0: Well, good evening and welcome back to the Journey Home program. I'm your host, John Mark Grodi, here on EWTN. And once again, we have this great opportunity, this great privilege to come together to hear a story of faith and conversion. We're joined tonight by Pierce Benefield, former evangelical Protestant, a little bit of Calvinism in there, a long winding road ahead. We're just honored to have him here tonight to share his story. Pierce, thanks for being here.
1: Thank you so much for having me, man. Appreciate it.
0: Great to have you here. Yeah. Again, lots of interesting stuff in your background today, in terms of, different experiences and theological backgrounds and books and saints and travel, a lot to cover. So thanks for being here to share it with us.
1: Absolutely. Where do you want to start?
0: Let's go back to the beginning. Tell us about your family's spiritual background and your childhood.
1: Yeah. So my dad is not so religious. So it was kind of just off the coattails of my mom. She was the formidable spiritual leader of the household. I grew up what she would call Bapticostal, a little bit of a blend. She loved the charismatic aspect and the good music of a Pentecostal church, but she always wanted to make sure we knew we were once saved, always saved. So that was what kind of separated us from the full Pentecostal route.
0: Yeah.
1: I grew up in an interdenominational church, or school rather, and I, because of that, always was in church, always had Christ in my studies growing up. So I knew a lot of Bible trivia pretty early on. I was always getting good grades in the Bible classes. Past that, I really just had this minor, I'd say, low church love for God. And so my mom has always been that way. Dad always followed along. And that led through, as I grew older, to gospel tract handouts and Ray Comfort videos, Kent Hovind videos. So I was all throughout the little apologetics framework growing up.
0: Yeah.
1: And then school was very good for giving me the Bible knowledge. It wasn't really until probably high school that I began to have a real desire to know God. That was at the death of one of my dad's good friends. So one of the first people in my life to die younger, to die unexpectedly. And so I had all this Bible knowledge, but I didn't know what to do with it, especially when someone that I loved and cared for died.
0: Right.
1: I was really scared of the state of his soul, and I didn't know exactly what the Bible was going to say about these loopholes I tried to find for a guy who I wasn't sure was Christian. And so reading scripture for the first time, looking for answers and not just Bible trivia is what led me to a few passages that confused me. And so I got into Romans and a lot of what Paul wrote and didn't have an answer for that.
0: Right.
1: So I did what any good scholar would do, and I Googled those verses. And this was at the time of the young, restless reformed movement. Mm-hmm. So I began seeing John Piper pop-ups, John MacArthur pop-ups, and was introduced to this idea of TULIP. Mm-hmm. So prior to that, I, again, had a very low-end knowledge of God. I wanted to love him. That was about as far as I could go. But I always heard these horror stories and saw them from my church and from my school of people growing up, going to college, and then slowly over time, their faith waned.
0: Yeah.
1: And this was the first time I'd seen what I thought to be the most academic proposal of what Christianity was. And this TULIP is the 5 points of Calvinism. I, for the first time.
0: Which for those who don't know those, who aren't familiar with them. Can you?
1: Oh my gosh. if I could still get it. Total depravity, unconditional election, limited atonement, irresistible grace, and perseverance of the saints.
0: Gotcha.
1: So in short, you know, total depravity, we're all sinners. Unconditional election is that God chooses whom he chooses to save.
0: Yeah.
1: And there's no preconditions to that. So it could be you, it could be me. There's no conditions to it. No matter how good or bad we would be, we are. So he chooses whom he chooses, and he doesn't choose who he doesn't choose. Though that's kind of an issue with double predestination that they try to tackle as well. Limited atonement, again, same thing, that there's Christ died efficaciously, but he only died fully for those whom he called. So the cross is fulfilled in that everyone who was going to be saved is saved, but Christ did not die for everyone to be saved. Irresistible grace being that it's inescapable to follow what God is calling you to, as he's the one who brings you to salvation. Mm-hmm. And perseverance of the saints, which is that you will see through the salvific work in your heart. I think if I gave a really good defense of Calvinism, it would be they really want to focus on God being the sole arbiter of all things good.
0: Yeah.
1: And I respect that.
0: Yeah.
1: I think it has a lot of problems now in this stage that I'm in. Mm-hmm. But at the time, it made the most sense to me. This was like a really heavy, weighty theology. And so that's where I went with that.
0: It almost seems like part of what's going on there is kind of reducing the mystery and making it a very tight theology that doesn't have to deal with sort of the both and in scripture
1: right.
0: of seemingly both God's sovereignty as well as man's free will. Is that kind of what was attracting people at that time towards this theology?
1: Yeah, we needed something solid, something sturdy. And Calvin had a background in law. So everything he wrote was very much like, this means this. There's no nuance. Yeah. I like that coming from a very loose, charismatic circle.
0: Sure.
1: And so that seemed to be a great gateway for me to go into an academic field and be able to have my faith match that and be on par with that.
0: Especially if your background, if kind of the theological assumption is kind of a sola scriptura, mm-hmm. right? Then because there's no real way to arbitrate issues, theological issues, it would make sense that you kind of gravitate towards a system that's very tight, very right. legal, very structured.
1: Absolutely. Systematic yeah. theology. And then to know that everything has an answer, even if those answers, when you think about them long enough, don't necessarily make sense. It still was comforting to know that this was something that was a hard and fast yeah. rule. Yeah. It had some negative consequences. Obviously, we all have this joke in Calvinism that you become cage staged. So that the minute that you become Calvinist, they need to lock you up for a few months because all you'll talk about is predestination, frozen, chosen. And I annoyed several family members, several friends with this. It did affect the way that I saw the world. Mm-hmm. There's these quotes like, if I could lift the shirt of every man's back and see elect written on them, then I would preach to only them. And so it began to kind of change this gospel tract handout, street preaching, Ray Comfort style to, I don't need to. These people are going to be called and they're going to be saved and there's nothing that I can do to thwart God's will. So I became pretty complacent in that sphere. But as providence would have it, during that time, I get recruited. In the wake of my new Calvinism, I get recruited to play baseball at a Calvinist college. So I thought this was predestined to begin with.
0: Well, and where were you living? And then where was this college?
1: Yeah, so I grew up in Metro Atlanta. I grew up in Douglasville, Georgia. And the college was going to be in Tennessee, Lookout Mountain. So it's kind of the border of Georgia and Tennessee. So I played for Covenant College. My career was short-lived. So was my college life there. But I got recruited there, and it was at that point that I thought, with this newfound love of theology and knowing that this was something I could study, I wanted to go to this college. I was going to be a theology major. I was going to become a pastor and have this normal pipeline at these kind of colleges where freshman year, you meet your soon-to-be wife, you get the degree, you go to seminary, and then you're now a pastor with wife and kids. That did not work out.
0: Oh, yeah. Okay.
1: Not at all. No. I got there. I really enjoyed the school. I think it was my theology classes were some of my favorite things I've ever studied. I really enjoyed getting to learn everything from like homiletics to like really deep diving in Greek and Hebrew and understanding those things from really good professors. I mean, some that were taught at Princeton Theological Seminary. And I really enjoyed that. It was at that time, though, this was a PCA college, so a Presbyterian college. Mm-hmm. And there was a turn at the college as I came in where, you know, that college, that denomination had a lot of issues in the past with slavery and kind of having poor views at the time where they should have had better views, mm-hmm. Being, you know, abolitionist versus being pro or allowing it.
0: Right.
1: The same thing was happening at that time for the Revoice Conference. So this was a question of, are we handling LGBT issues properly? Do we really need to go back and change what our beliefs are on homosexuality, on gay marriage? And our chapels and our theology slowly became talking points for, I think, politics. Mm-hmm. This was also the wake of, I think, Trump running for office for the first time. So it became a very divisive time amongst college students that had very strong opinions one way or the other. So I, because of that, grew disenchanted with the college and slowly turning what I thought to be worship into politics. And I also would have a lot of conversations in private with the theology professors, and I admired them a lot, but I began to realize they seemed to have a lot of questions on faith as well, which didn't make me feel too confident, being right. that I wanted the answers from them. So that was a big blend of things that really started to shake my faith. Yeah. I was also not a good student. At some point, I started to dabble in going down the mountain, going to public colleges and partying a lot. My first time being on my own. And so I didn't have parents guiding me. I didn't have friends that were all in the same echo chamber. I began to really experiment and explore. So that kind of all came to a head where I began to get involved in a lot of drug use, a lot of alcohol use. I don't remember a lot of that time, the last year at that college. But I do remember being politely asked to leave, or there was going to be an expelling of me from the school. So I followed suit and I left that college. That was my last time at that college. So
0: what year was that?
1: Oh man, roughly. I think it was 2017, 2018.
2: Okay.
1: And the signs were there. A lot of my friends and roommates in retrospect were like, oh, we knew something was up. You'd go missing for a few days, come back at 3 a.m. and they just didn't know what to do with me. So they, my friends there were,
2: where is that?
1: Oh man, roughly. I think it was 2017, 2018.
2: Okay.
1: And the signs were there. A lot of my friends and roommates in retrospect were like, oh, we knew something was up. You'd go missing for a few days, come back at 3 a.m.

0: certainly messed up or skewed my framework of myself. One of the things that Luther, I think it's attributed to Luther, is, you know, we're snow covered dunghills. And that's a pretty thing if it's as far as it goes. Like if Christ only changed us to where he himself puts himself in front of us mm-hmm. before the Father to masquerade our dung and say, this is clean now.
1: Yeah.
0: And that's how we get to heaven. Then that's enough. Ultimately, I'm glad I'm in heaven. But it still makes me feel like I'm dung. And I still feel dirty.
1: Yeah.
0: So I kind of almost prophesied upon myself, well, this is as dirty as I'm supposed to be. Maybe I'm even chosen to be this. Maybe I've been predestined to not be elect, just know about it, but live this kind of hedonic life.
1: Which is, again, I just found it interesting that what would heaven be like if you remain as you are now forever?
0: Right.
1: Right. With all of my wounds, with all of my insecurities, with all of my fears, with all of my sins. That doesn't sound like heaven.
0: No, it doesn't.
1: So anyway.
0: Yeah. And even the life of Christ now, who apparently is within us, it doesn't feel like Christ is within me if I'm still battling this dichotomy of being fully dung and now Christ is in me. It doesn't make any sense. Mm-hmm. So that's one of the things that later would really shape me and give me confidence in Catholicism, was the views on sanctification.
1: Yeah.
0: And that was great. But at the time, it seemed like a self-fulfilling prophecy. I am dung. And so I just kind of ran with that. I was disenchanted by the school. Political ideologies were running rampant around me. So that also began to kind of mess with me. I began to get radicalized politically as well, as kind of a response to what I felt was happening inside the church. A church that I held as the highest academic esteem. This is the church. This is the one with the doctrinal values that makes me formidable. And yet everything was falling apart.
1: Yeah.
0: So I drop out of the school. I go back to my lovely job selling vapes back when vape shops were just everywhere. And it was unbelievably a bad scene to be in for keeping sober and having a pretty upstanding life. So that further, I'd say, derailed me, where my political views began to keep radicalizing. I became maybe a nominal agnostic, not really sure of anything. Really, maybe God is everything, every religion, I'm not sure. But he certainly wouldn't want to have anything to do with me, is what I thought. And so I just went further and further into, I'd say, partying and, a hedonic lifestyle. So that's where I kind of started post-college, was in that pigsty, you know?
1: Yeah.
0: I think after that, things got worse and worse. COVID really shut down everything. So my job, I lost all my sales positions, all of our locations shut down. So I wanted to find the best place that would not shut down no matter what. And I became a mailman just to make sure I could solidify a job, you know, rain or shine, nuclear holocaust or not, I was going to have a job. And from there, I began to meet people that I would party with. We'd go to work, just completely wrecked the next day, not feeling good, barely existing, pretty gross life. But there was a guy there, older gentleman named Duano, to this day, a great friend of mine. And he would always just talk to me as if I weren't completely hungover or actively drunk at this job. And he was very nice, talked about the weather, talked about politics, talked about everything, you know. And he'd one day invited me to come to this church. And I said, I don't live out here. Like, you know, I live in this area. He said, oh, I live out there. And I said, well, if I were to do anything religiously, I was a Calvinist, so it'd have to be a Calvinist church. He's like, oh, I'm a Calvinist. And I said, okay, man, I'll just go to your church. Like, just stop talking. I'll go. And by this point, I'd done a lot of damage to my family, to my friends, really had ostracized myself into kind of this niche group of political radicalism and degeneracy. So not a lot of people wanted to do, you know, anything with me. But my parents, my family were so excited that I was going to go to a church that they all showed up. So my sister, my niece and nephew, my aunt, my mom, everyone showed up at that time. And they weren't Calvinists, but they wanted to support me. And it was there that I began to have like a really good experience with the church. And I started to let a lot of the traumas go. Also, keep in mind, you know, I wasn't the most mentally stable at that college experience. So a lot of what I attribute with going on in that time was probably exacerbated by my you know, lifestyle and mental health issues during that time. So this church was a good breath of fresh air, where I had elders that seemingly really cared, were very knowledgeable, just as knowledgeable as my professors from the college.
1: Yeah.
0: And I felt something different about this. Like, this was the first time as an adult I go, well, maybe there's a chance for me to really explore Christ and to not feel so just

0: gross and so full of the dung. So I go there and baptism is taking place, my second or third service. It's like an 8-year-old baptism. And it just brought me to tears. Like there was something tangible about the baptism that I'd never really felt before, something real about it. And it struck me. So I wanted to explore that. And I always say I've been baptized 3 times, but one of them is real. And that was my last one. The first 2 baptisms I had were not in the proper order. So they were not valid baptisms, but I was fully baptized properly at this Calvinist church.
1: Praise God.
0: And it was great. I broke up with the drug dealers, the girlfriends. I kind of left everything to the side. I at that time, had already left my political radicalization, kind of just had this Paul moment where I was hated by a lot of groups. And I figured I might as well just stop all of this. And so slowly but surely, I got involved in this church, became a member, had this real baptism that really affected me, and started studying there, started studying theology there on their college courses, found a nice pathway to what I'd say is like a real formidable faith as an adult that really impacted me greatly, you know?
1: Yeah.
0: So yeah. What? Yeah.
1: Yeah. That's great. Yeah. Well, no, what happened next, I guess.
0: So at that point, I was happy. I was back in doing worship services with the church. I was doing bass or helping out with the sound, and met a lot of people that had similar backstories as me. Guys with equally as bad tattoos. And so one of those guys, my buddy Blake, he alerts me after about a year of being at the church that there's this group chat that exists in this kind of Metro Atlanta area. And it's full of these guys our age. Some are Anglican, some are Pentecostal, but there's a few Catholics in there. And those Catholics are kind of just wringing the necks of those Presbyterians and these Pentecostals and whatnot. And they want to convert them to Catholicism. So we're going to go in. I'm the theological prowess and he's the fire.
1: Yeah.
0: You know, we're going to change the hearts of these people.
1: And up to this point in your life, because I don't think we've mentioned the Catholic Church so far, what had been your impression growing up and throughout the years of the Catholic Church?
0: Absolutely. So my mom, again, very low church Protestant and a very simply love Jesus type feel. So I always loved that. But in the back of her mind, and she always mentioned this was known, Catholics are not Christian.
1: Oh, okay.
0: And that was further solidified as becoming Presbyterian, becoming Calvinist, where the earliest Westminster Catechism, the confessions there, are telling us that the horrible things about the Catholic Church, the Pope is the Antichrist, the Church is the beast. And so I always had a really negative opinion on the Church, the Catholic Church. Even after my first college experience at the Presbyterian College, I went to a public college afterwards and I studied world religions there. I had my whole life always liked apologetics, so I'd always read other faiths. And I did want to pursue truth. Like I had the Quran, I read the Hadith, Book of Mormon, Pearl of Great Price. I always wanted to read these faiths. And then later in the other college, Eastern faiths, like Buddhism, and I wanted to explore indigenous religions. So I always liked that. I always read what they had to say. I liked watching debates. But I'd never listened to a Catholic. And in retrospect, even in my college where we're learning about defending our faith, learning about apologetics, learning everything, I never learned about a Catholic worldview. I learned our response to how bad you guys were. You guys pray to dead people and you worship Mary. But I never read anything from the source material. We never read Aquinas, never nothing. And so I was always taught that Catholics were just not Christians, like pure as it could be. Like that was it. So I had a very negative view of Catholics in the sense of they're not saved. I want to save them.
1: Right.
0: And I want to bring them to the church. But I never looked into it. I just thought that this was a kooky side project of Christianity that we had to leave. We had to reform. That's how bad it was. So I never even looked into it, which was weird. It distinguished it even from the cults of like Jehovah's Witness and Mormonism. And it was its own separate entity.
1: Well, that's sort of, I mean, kind of baked into the notion of Protestantism, right? In other words, there's still underlying that this is what we specifically left because of what it is and how it's wrong.
0: 100%. And I also respected the idea that there was people, Martin Luther, this is what I believe. I have to go with this. It fit my, I think, American worldview, my individualistic worldview. And sure, the church was broken. And sure, I disagree with this Presbyterian denomination. And sure, I couldn't find myself being theologically on par with this Arminian group, this Pentecostal group. But I certainly didn't want to be a Catholic. Yeah. Catholics were very skewed in their knowledge. And I also heard all the tropes. You guys don't read your Bibles. You guys don't use the Bible. You hid the Bible from us growing through all the centuries. So I had a distorted view on that. And I would imagine then by proxy that you guys didn't have anything good for soteriology, nothing good for salvation. It was works-based. You would have to work to earn your salvation. So it seemed antithetical to me that that's what God would want, is you to have to fight for your salvation.
1: Right,
0: you know,
1: right.
0: Again, I wanted to give God the glory. God is the author of my salvation. God is the author of my life. So I didn't want to have any say in saying anything about the Catholics' idea of works-based righteousness, is so I thought. There was a reformer, he said, you contribute nothing to your salvation save the sin that made it necessary. And so I thought that that was the purpose, was I've only brought myself to hell. Only God can bring me to heaven, not of any works of my own.
1: Right. Yeah. Which sounds great. It's not scriptural, right? It's not in the Bible.
0: Yeah.
1: But it sounds good. It looks good on a shirt. But so you entered this group chat.
0: I entered the group chat, and it, you know, as any, again, my first theology session was Google. My second one was a group chat where I'm just having this like ecumenical council of people from all different denominations arguing, one of which being the Catholic group. And there's like three Catholic guys in there. And they all have nice families and they look very nice and happy. And I was very mad at that. I didn't like that. If you guys looked like me with, you know, covered head tattoos and whatnot, but we came in there expecting to just decimate these people that don't read their Bibles. And for about a year and a half, we were very lovingly, very respectfully beaten down and lost every battle, every argument. In the first part, it was really infuriating. Like, you know, I was saying horrible things that you guys are Mariolatrists. You know, it's very idolizing of Mary. The Pope is so many horrible things that I said, and they would just accept all the gross things I was throwing at them and then just beat me down with it. And it really bothered me how they kept winning and they were nice about it. And at one point, one of the Catholics in the group said, you know, you seem to know a lot about other faiths. You seem to know a lot about like Islam or Mormonism. Do you read anything of what the Catholics actually say? Have you ever read the patristics? Have you read even like our contemporary Catholics and the catechism maybe? And I said, no. He said, you should probably read that. At least you would know what we say, because what you're quoting of the Council of Trent is what a Reformed guy is quoting of his own interpretation of the Council of Trent. Why don't you read them on justification? Why don't you read Vatican II? Why don't you look at our catechism? And I said, well, the worst thing that can happen is I'll just have further ammo to decimate these guys.
1: Right.
0: So I did. And Blake and I began reading this stuff and watching YouTube videos on the Catholic faith, and nothing seemed to line up with what we thought Catholics believed, which really scared me. It frightened me. I wanted to know why I felt lied to. You know, I thought that you guys added books, not Protestants having removed books. And I wanted to know why. Like, why did Luther decide that this book shouldn't be in the Bible? Why is it that the Catholics always held to this? Why did the early church hold to this? Is the Catholic Church the early church? I thought that we were going back to reform what had always been and not what the Catholics distorted, you know? But it turns out that the early church, the more I looked at it, the patristics and everything seemed to point to there was a unified church with unified ideas or dogmas about what to believe and what we do believe. In even the earliest councils, we have a canon. And the canon is the full canon of the Catholic Bible,
1: right,
0: and not just the 66 books of the Protestant Bible. So that began to really mess with me.
1: Yeah.
0: I was very, very scared by that. And I also knew no matter what, I mean, they may look really cool and interesting historically, I still can't become Catholic. I don't want to go to hell. That was my biggest fear, you know?
1: Yeah. Awesome. All right. Well, let's take a little break there, Pierce, okay. And we'll pick it back up and see how you processed all those questions. Again, like you said, once you begin to see some of those things, the early church, some of these writings, some of this, the historical nature of the faith, it begs a whole lot of questions about the canon of scripture. Why do I even take the scriptures that I do? Why do I even accept them? Where's that authority come from? So a lot of questions begin to pop up. So we'll pick it up in a minute.
0: Awesome.
1: All right. So stay tuned. We'll be right back in a couple minutes to hear the rest of Pierce's story. I want to remind you that if you are a convert to the Catholic Church, or if you're someone who's thinking about becoming Catholic, the Coming Home Network is a whole network of converts and journeyers, encouraging each other on the continued journey of faith and then sharing stories like we do on this show. 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We'll be right back.

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1: 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I'm Montse Alvarado with some great news. 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

0: Welcome back to the Journey Home program. We're entering the second half of our hour tonight, speaking with Pierce Benefield. He's a former evangelical Protestant, Calvinist, you know, degenerate, right? Lots of things we could put in there. Great story so far. When we left off, Pierce, you know, you were sharing about this group chat, you know, that you got into, exposing you really for the first time. You'd had a view of Catholicism.
1: Right.
0: Your first time really interacting with Catholics who knew their faith, right? And it was causing some questions. So let's pick it up there. What happened next?
1: Absolutely. You know, one of the guys in the group chat that was one of the Catholic guys was also in a political ideology that was very radical before his conversion to mm-hmm. Catholicism. Mm-hmm. In fact, one day during our arguments over and over on the group chat, he'd said, you know, we fought once. And I said, no, I had no idea. Again, just a very long time of not remembering a lot of things.
0: Yeah.
1: And he said, you know, we were in the streets at this place where there was a political kind of riot, if you will. And I was on the opposite end of the ideology you were on.
0: Wow.
1: And you and I fought in the street. And I said, I had zero idea about that. I had no clue. I just completely forgot. And so it was even more baffling why he was so gracious and also seeing such a radical change in him. You know, he seemed happy. He seemed okay with himself, and he had a great family. And I still felt that same like lingering feeling that I'm pursuing goodness, I'm pursuing God, but I don't feel clean. I don't feel worthy. Mm-hmm. I still feel like I'm almost an imposter in this whole thing. So seeing him and seeing that his backstory was so similar that we had come at odds before was really, really cool in retrospect. During that time though, asking a lot of questions and having a lot of debates, one of the things that they pointed me to was this idea of righteousness and sanctification and the idea of a Catholic understanding. You know, we have in the Calvinist worldview an imputed righteousness. So the same thing as that snow-covered dunghill.
0: Right.
1: You
0: right.
1: know, you are seen as good as God is, as Jesus is, but you yourself are not clean. And maybe you won't be made clean until heaven, which is also a weird case for purgatory accidentally, that there's
0: right.
1: some kind of transition period between your dirtiness at death and your cleanliness in heaven,
0: yeah.
1: where God transforms you to the degree that James White has been stumbled on that by, I think, Jimmy Akin in a debate
0: yeah.
1: about, like, well, you're accidentally arguing for a purgation of,
0: yeah.
1: of
0: what, your, whatever you call it, however
1: right.
0: you imagine it.
1: Doesn't
0: yeah.
1: matter how quick it is. There's some transition where you go from dirty to clean
0: yeah.
1: before you get to heaven.
0: Gotcha.
1: And so I looked into this, and this is my definition
0: sure.
1: of infused righteousness. So if this is not if this is heterodox, like it's not the Catholic Church, this is me. But as far as I saw imputed righteousness to still mean that I was dirty, just covered by God's grace, infused righteousness, how I understood it at the time was I'm almost injected with God's righteousness mm-hmm. and God's godness, God's goodness. And so my body is infused with that. It's inside of me and it spreads. And that's also in the Catholic understanding, an idea that my fiats, my saying yes to those things, is what allows God to further work through mm-hmm. me. Because God is not a dictator and I'm not a robot.
0: Right.
1: There's a will and I'm at the mercy of God's will if I submit, but I have mm-hmm. to submit. And that made sense of a type of, I guess, sanctification where I actually was clean.
0: Yeah.
1: And it also made sense of the phrase that I'd always heard, progressive sanctification. Mm-hmm. So over time, I become more and more like God.
0: Yeah.
1: But if I was still dung, I still couldn't be more and more like God.
0: Yeah.
1: So that really started to shape a positive understanding of what Catholics believe.
0: Mm-hmm.
1: That, for the first time, gave me hope that I could be and actually am good,
0: yeah.
1: and I can be clean, and I can be more like Christ.
0: It makes much sense, of our experience, both of our sinfulness, but also of, you know, this growth over time. Like, you know, again, jumping ahead for a moment, like with confession,
1: yeah.
0: we believe you go in there, you do what Christ has called you to do via the church, yeah. which is to confess your sins, to receive absolution, and you really are forgiven.
1: Right.
0: So in a real sense, you are made clean. But then in another sense, right, there's a continued growth to allow that grace to change you, right? To break your bad habits, to build good habits, to change your person. So there's a real sense in which you are made clean by God.
1: Absolutely.
0: But then the continued sanctifying process that you have to
1: right.
0: participate in, you have to accept. Yeah.
1: Which makes sense. I mean, you can only become so saved if you are once saved, always saved.
0: Yeah.
1: And
0: yeah.
1: I never understood what sense that made of progressive sanctification. Well, I'm saved. How can I become more saved?
0: Yeah.
1: But in the Catholic understanding, like you said, cooperating with the sacraments, like confession, cooperating with the gifts of God, is what furthers your, I say, supplementation, like sacraments are supplements.
0: Yeah.
1: They bring you closer and stronger to the will of God, and you become more in this unity with God. further removed from the stains of sin and the stain of former self and closer to God's will, closer to the clarity of God's will, being able to be conformed to his will. And that really struck me when studying what the Catholics actually believed. It also just made me like ultimately feel good. I was like, there's a chance that I'm good. Yeah. So that began to strike at me. The canon being different of the Bible was also very disheartening to me as a Calvinist. You know, why was it essentially a man's decision that these books should not be in there?
0: Right.
1: And when we don't believe that the Pope has the authority to be over a church, this seemed to showcase to me every one of these denominations that started as a response to the Catholic Church, whether that's Anglicans in a divorce, whether that's the reformers like Luther and papal supremacy and him being wrong and the church being wrong, all seem to equal, I am smarter than the church's authority. So you're a little pope was what it came to me to be. You know, Luther wanted to be a pope. The Anglican that wants the divorce, he wants to be a pope. You know, he wants to be in charge of what the Bible is authorizing, all under the guise of sola scriptura. And another thing that really was tackled in that group chat was sola scriptura. I didn't understand the circular logic of scripture revealing itself to be God's only word. And it's so clear that you don't need anything else, and it's full and it's final. Yet we have all these denominations with pretty intense differences,
0: right?
1: To the degree that a Baptist would really frown at, even a Calvinist one, would frown at an infant baptism. But a Presbyterian thinks it is necessary and that they are to do that, both being arbiters of sola scriptura.
0: Yeah.
1: So I didn't like that either. I didn't like how this seemed to contradict itself. The Bible is clear. It is the only word of God. It is the final revelation. There is no tradition. Yet we're following things based off of the traditions of these denominations that say we all believe the same thing, but we believe different things about the same thing. So that really stressed me out as well. I didn't want to pick the wrong denomination. I don't want to accidentally, with all of my good intentions, pick the wrong side. So I thought there's got to be some way where the Holy Spirit has guided a church body to be fully over what they believe and to protect that. And when I was introduced to this idea of the magisterium and the traditions that are sacred throughout the church as well, even the Didache, understanding that there's early church documents that show us what the church is to do in the formation and the order of Mass, and knowing that this was always the idea, really began to chip away at this idea that the Catholics were the wrong ones. I still thought, though, if I go to a Mass today, there's just going to be this hocus pocus, weird Latin stuff. There's no Bible that's going to be read. So maybe the early church is Catholic. Maybe that the Catholics were great, but maybe that's why we had the Reformation, right?
0: Right.
1: Maybe it's because they fell so far away that, yeah, Augustine might have been a Catholic, St. Patrick might have been a Catholic, but this church was not Catholic anymore. So I began to think maybe I'll just become like a high church Protestant, like an Anglican, an Episcopal, something like that, maybe a Lutheran. But it's at this point, Blake and I, after about a year and a half of just battling it out with these guys, finally go, we're going to go all the way. We're going to go to a Mass and we're going to just see how goofy all this stuff is. Because, you know, everything's looked really good up to now.
0: On paper.
1: On paper, right. It all adds up. But we're going to go there and see these priests. And we'd had so much of this, I'd say, like Fox News presentation of how bad Pope Francis was. How he wasn't a good pope. He wasn't even a good Christian. Of course, they're not Christian. And he was very politically motivated, so it wasn't going to be good. And these Catholics were probably going to be no different. And that was our final stance. We're going to go to this Mass. We're going to check it out. And it's going to be just ludicrous. So we'll be like, okay, we'll be early church patristic fans, but we're not going to be these new Catholics. So we wanted to give a good service. We wanted to do a noble thing and find the prettiest Catholic church we could find. So it was an hour away at the time. I wasn't living in Atlanta yet. We found this cathedral. It looked old. It looked, you know, just beautiful. And we said, we're going to go there. And we went accidentally to Vigil Mass, not knowing that was what it was. It was just a Saturday and we were free. So let's go to Mass. We're going to go there, see how absolutely crazy this is. As a kind of a backstory, during this time, I've been really moved by the early church fathers, the patristics, and one of them being Prayers of the Saints, this one in particular being St. Patrick's Breastplate. So I'd always loved Augustine. Calvinists love Augustine. They like to pretend that he's like a proto-Calvinist, like he was the first Calvinist. And so I always knew about him. I had confessions. Confessions began to seem a bit more Catholic as I was rereading them throughout this journey. But St. Patrick drew me because his prayer, the St. Patrick's Breastplate, was so beautiful. I mean, it was, if there's ever a good morning prayer that encapsulates everything from Christ in the heart of every man that thinks of me to any witchcraft that's against me, I cast out in the name of Jesus. It was just a full form prayer. So I began praying that a lot. We go to the Catholic Mass, Vigil Mass on a Saturday, and it's unreal, but Blake and I are there. We're quietly in the back, just going to take notes and going to be like, yep, we knew it. The opening song, this isn't March 17th, this isn't a holiday.
0: Yeah.
1: It wasn't even close to St. Patty's holiday. The opening song that comes out of St. Patrick's breastplate, and it's what I'd been praying every day for the past few weeks, and that broke me. I mean, that just completely shook me. Like, why is this the song? I think it was like December we went.
0: What's the line? Do you remember the line that comes from that?
1: I arise today in invocation of the Trinity. Are you talking about that?
0: I think that's the one. Yeah.
1: Yeah. It's just in Christ, beautiful. Christ to my left, Christ to my right, Christ above me, Christ beneath me.
0: Beautiful.
1: And yeah, Christ when I lay down, Christ when I wake up. It's beautiful. Like it's a perfect early church prayer. And so I can't recommend that enough. But they began to sing that, and I'm looking like, it's not March. I don't know why this is happening. And so I began to cry immediately at the first thing of this Mass. And I said, that's not a good sign. My buddy Blake is scared. He's like, what's happening? And we
0: sit together, man.
1: I know. Yeah, I'm losing. We sit there, and then the priest that comes out, we're just kind of following the order of when people are kneeling, we kneel. When people are standing, we stand. We don't know what to say. We knew the Our Father. That's all we had. And you guys take a pause between the Our Father, too. So we said a little bit too much. You know, we were out loud, and it was embarrassing. But this priest comes out, very charismatic priest, just a handsome Hispanic priest. I didn't know who he was. I had no idea who any of these priests were. But his homily was very poignant to the Gospels. And it was very, very good, very applicable. So I loved that. But what really drew me during that Mass was I had been so proud of my Calvinism that I had the head honchos of extemporaneous, like just expository preaching, I should say, the really deep, detailed preaching that came from the Word. Now, granted, it was an hour based off of two verses, but I thought that was the best I could hear in like a homily, in like preaching. And I had no idea how little scripture was used in my Protestant services until I went to a Mass. Hmm. It was entirely sopping wet with scripture. Yeah. Everything that was said by the priest, everything that was said in response by us, it was all scripture. And it really shook me. I didn't know what to make of that. I was like, why? How are these the people that don't read the Bible, yet they're quoting the Bible just all throughout this entire Mass? And to later find out that that's an everyday thing. Mass is every day. Scripture is read. It's repeated. It's recited. We say it out loud every day at these Masses all across the world.
0: Yeah.
1: That began to make sense of this unified body of believers that also said the words of God, the ones that we thought the Catholics didn't even hold to. And they're in such reverence that when the gospel is being read, we stand. And none of this had ever come. I mean, I've never done that in my church services. I never stood for the gospel. We never said things back to occasionally we'd say the Apostles' Creed at my church. This was a dedication, a remembrance of our faith with the Nicene Creed. It was responding to the Gospels. And when we get to the Liturgy of the Eucharist, which I didn't know what it was at the time, that's when I'd been hearing all these Catholics in my group chat say, Christ is truly present there. I didn't know what transubstantiation really was. I thought it was just a cannibal idea that the kooky Catholics had. I thought it was, you guys say something about you eat Christ. I didn't want anything to do with that. But as I heard these Catholics in the group chat mention, no, this is his real presence. So that strong feeling you'd had it when you'd watched baptisms, the strong feeling you'd have when you'd seen and been a part of a communion, you said that there's something different about it. It's not just this spiritual nonsense, but there's like a tangible aspect to it. We believe that Christ's body, blood, soul, and divinity is present. And I thought to myself, if that's a church where Christ is at, it can't be too bad of a church. And I want to be there. If Christ is truly there, I want to be there. If his whole essence is there, I want that. And when the Liturgy of the Eucharist is there, that the priest is presenting the host, and we say the line back, like, I'm not worthy that you should enter under my roof.
0: Yeah.
1: Nothing had ever felt more real of what I felt about Christ until that moment. I am not worthy that you should be in my vicinity. I don't know why you'd want to have me. And that's why I think if predestination was right and there was any condition, I wouldn't have fit those qualifications. I think that I wouldn't have been chosen. But only say the word and my soul shall be healed. So there's this aspect where God is in control of it, which took away my preconceived notions that you guys had to do all the work.
0: Yeah.
1: But this communication between God and man, where I'm responding to his call.
0: Yeah.
1: He's still calling me, but I'm responding to it.
0: Yeah.
1: And I began again to just cry at that. The weightiness of knowing that this is the presence of God before me, that I'm not dead because of it. Because I'm certainly not as holy as these priests in the Old Testament that had to go in and be in the presence of God. And so Mass ends and my world's completely rocked. I need to become Catholic right now. So I don't know what to say to the priest. I don't know if I'm allowed to talk to priests. I don't know what to call him. So I just kind of tugged at his shirt. I was like, hey, can I talk to you? He said, yeah. I said, what do I call you? He's like, you can just call me JP. That's fine. Just my name. So I said, JP, I'm Pierce, and I need to become Catholic right now. That was the final breaking point.
0: Wow.
1: And he said, that's not how it works, but I will get you in touch with the right people. And he was a priest that didn't, he was not a priest at this cathedral. And he was trying to tell me that in non-Catholic terms. Like, I don't work here. So you're not going to see me, but I'll get you in touch with the right people. And so I get in touch with the RCIA at the time, director, and Bernadette. She's great. And that was the start of my journey there. My buddy Blake was so amazed by what we'd been learning and what the Mass presented that he immediately went back to our church and just was like, you guys are liars. I hate you. And he's out. So Blake got himself excommunicated from our church, and then they were coming after me. They knew that I was there at this Mass as well. So all throughout my RCIA time, I would finish RCIA, and then I would drive an hour back to my old church, and I would debate my elders. So all of the things, you know, I always like the quote from Old Testament Joseph, you know, you meant it for evil, but God meant it for good. Mm-hmm. All of the stuff I'd done in my academic career, what little it was, all the stuff that I had done in knowing Calvinism and fighting against these Catholics for so long, even all of my sin was all used for this good part where I could go back to these elders and I could really put a defense for what I now knew to be the faith of my forefathers, the faith mm-hmm. of the church, yeah. which was the Catholic faith. And I spent every week just rattling it off wow. to them and fighting with them. And they essentially as at one point said, we're going to have to tell your the church members that we're going to excommunicate you. We're going to have to tell your family. And it was kind of a fear tactic of like, you need to know that everyone's going to know and you're going to be excommunicated. You're going to go to hell. And I did not want my family to know. Again, these were simple, low church Christians that just happened to be going to this church because I essentially brought them there just by showing up at a church.
0: Yeah.
1: I didn't want to ruin their faith, to make them question things. So I was scared about that. And finally, I called my mom and had this like coming out story where I gave this hour prelude to why I now am about to be Catholic. And I just don't want you to, you know, disown me. I don't want you to think that I'm going to hell. I just need you to know that the church is going to talk about this and I need you to be prepared. I'm so scared. My mom is the one who's like, Pope Francis is the Antichrist. The church is, you know, full of sinners. No one is Christian in the Catholic Church. And she was quiet. And she said, I think it's so clear from the timeline you've given how much your life has changed, where you seem to be a better person. You seem that you know, or you know you're good. I don't know what to make of this. This is the Holy Spirit talking through her for sure, but
0: yeah.
1: She said, I don't want to make of this, and I can't say that I agree that you should be Catholic, but you're searching for truth. God is truth. And so if God is leading you here, I think you need to go, and you have my blessing. Like, go, and if this church is going to say whatever they're going to say, your family's got your back. And that was just such a moment where I knew God was working, because
0: yeah.
1: There's no chance Mom any time in my life would have ever said about a Catholic anything. So that gave me the full confidence to go in and to finally give my last statement to the church, my statement of faith in response to theirs. And thankfully, during that time, I had given such a good presentation, I think, to them of what I believed, that they said, well, in good conscience, we can't excommunicate you. You've said nothing that would make us fear that you are a hell-bound heretic. You clearly can't be a member here anymore. You just don't agree with what we believe in. But we can't do that. So we're going to tell the congregation that you are leaving. You're going to become Catholic, but that you're not excommunicated. You're just no longer a member. And I said, well, that's really interesting, because everything that I wrote in my statement of faith was the Catechism of the Catholic Church. And I wanted them to know that that's what the church believes. And so nothing that they thought of me, if they don't think of me as a heretic, then they shouldn't think of the church as heretical.
0: Wow. Yeah.
1: And that was one of the things too, you know, my head pastor had said he's confessionally anti-Catholic. And that's what he meant by protesting Protestant. Yeah. And that he believed that all these Catholics were hellbound sinners. And I said, you know, it's really scary. Like, if you're wrong, you are attributing to Satan billions of souls and the Church of God and the Pope and all of his bishops, all of his priests. That's a lot of people to be wrong about and to wrongly attribute to Satan. At the very least, you can disagree. You can reform against them all you want. But I would really struggle to be confident in saying something that might be so entirely wrong that it's dangerous. Yeah. And at that point, yeah, man, it was terrific. I never could find that priest, by the way, that I saw at my first Mass.
2: Yeah.
1: I searched for a year and a half. I was going through RCIA. I'm trying to ask. And there's this like tall, handsome Hispanic priest. And they're like pointing at these priests. Like, that's not him. That's not him. At some point, I thought it was an angel that just dropped down from God's providence and gave me this Mass. And it wasn't until after I became Catholic, about a year later, through RCIA finishing up, my first Holy Saturday, that I saw him. And I was able to tell him, like, you're the reason why, like, my first Mass was so substantial that I had to fall into the faith. And that's when he invited me to my first pilgrimage. So that was a great, great end all for that.
0: Well, we have about 8 minutes left.
1: Yeah.
0: So what happened next?
1: Yeah. That was what I later found to be a legionary priest. And that's not too common in my cathedral to have a legionary there. Mm-hmm. So he invites me to Camino. I think it's another service event because it was Holy Saturday.
0: Yeah.
1: He invites me there. I realize it's a pilgrimage. I don't know what that is. So I just say, I'll go. I'll get a passport, whatever. And during that time, my best friend, who I brought into all this degeneracy, I was engaged when I was Calvinist as well, converting to Catholicism. That relationship ended. My best friend was very confused by all that I was doing, especially given that I brought him into so many dark things. But when I was visiting him, I'd say, hey, I've got to go to Mass. I'm not a Catholic yet, but I've got to go. Would you at least, you know, go with me? You can stay here, whatever you want to do. So we'd go out of just being a nice guy. One day after I'd become Catholic, he messages me and he says, I'm getting confirmed in a few weeks. And I might cry on this, but he had read a newsletter from Regnum Christi, which is the same place these legionaries belong. And he just downloads it. And one of the newsletters brought him to the same realization that I had, where he knew that God made him good and that he could be good and he is good. Mm-hmm. And so after I'd been bringing him to these Masses, he'd silently been going to Masses by himself, silently signed up for RCIA. Wow. My ex at that time would later become Catholic as well. Wow. And so she's happily married in a Catholic family
0: Praise
1: now,
0: God.
1: Which is really good.
0: Wow.
1: It was just a snowball effect. And then these same priests in my first pilgrimage were legionaries. I meet my now girlfriend on that trip, who was raised a legionary in Colombia. Like, she was raised in Christi. So this group, this apostolate, brought, I think, all these things, obviously by God, into my life. My best friend's now Catholic. You know, my girlfriend I met through the same apostolate. It was just a really cool thing. And something that means so much to me, how God works all of these together for his good, no matter what you've done intentionally or unintentionally, that's been so bad, so evil, you know? So that's been one of the best things I think that's happened since becoming Catholic. And now I work with, Regnum Christi, I'm a member of them, work with the Knights of Columbus as well in my parish. And so do a lot of that social team for 20s and 30s. It's just been a lot of opportunities to serve and to work with the church that ultimately is, you know, what brought me to the fullness of my faith and the fullness of, like, God's church. You know, it's been great.
0: Yeah. Oh, that's incredible, man. A wonderful story. So encouraging. You know, with the 5 or so minutes we have left here, you know, let's, again, thinking about some of those people, young men or women, you know, in with a similar theological interest, you know, that Calvinism, that real tight theology. And again, we recognize, as you very... articulately shared, you know, people get into this for good reasons, right? They're desiring truth. They're desiring to understand. But if someone is there and is maybe intrigued or bemused by some of that you shared, what's a kind of a word of encouragement that you can offer them?
1: Yeah, God's grace is so abundant. And we learn this, especially as Catholics, through divine mercy, through the Sacred Heart that we talked about, you know, before we went on. And even in his acts through Mary and through the saints, there's a wealth of knowledge. It's the same as the woman at the well. She leaves with a water that never runs dry, and that is meant to be spread. So that's the point of our faith, is to spread that. And you can, of course, be a Christian that's well-intentioned and not be Catholic. And I think that we do believe that there's no question of the authenticity to which you're trying to find God.
0: All right. Yeah, the Holy Spirit is absolutely working in so many of these lives that you talked about.
1: Absolutely.
0: Yeah.
1: But if you are someone that is desperately trying to find God and his fullness, the Catholic Church has the fullness. It has the fullness of the sacraments that no other church has the fullness of. God makes it the easiest route to him and to his mercies and his grace through this church. It's fully free. It's the same thing as we learn in theology of the body, that love is free, total, fruitful, faithful. And that's what God has given in his church, is you have the free, total, fruitful, faithful opportunities to grab his love and to get more of it, and to grab his grace and get more of it. The church in its history is great for someone that's academically minded. The sacraments are great for someone who needs those grace. And I think I need both. Mm-hmm. So the church drew me by its historicity and by its how strong its foundations were, that it's never changed, unlike a lot of these Protestant denominations with birth control, with abortion, with anything like that. The church hasn't changed. It's always remained. And then to be able to come into the fullness of God and come as much as I want to these sacraments that he has available for me. I can receive the body, blood, soul, and divinity of our Lord whenever I can go to Mass. And if I have fallen short and if I've sinned, I can go and be absolved where Christ is absolving me, and I hear that. It's not just like a head knowledge. I'm not still dung in my heart covered by snow. Mm-hmm. I can be made clean, and God makes me clean. I think it's the best thing for anybody that's wanting to search for truth, is to come to the fullness. Everything else does feel in retrospect like it was zoomed out, and that you didn't get the full picture. You couldn't walk through everything. You couldn't tour it. This is the fullness of Christ Church, and nothing is more fulfilling than being a part of that.
0: Yeah, that's incredible, man. The sacraments, it strikes me that it is such a missing piece of the puzzle, even to some of those, I think, those right instincts that many Protestants have that, well, if Catholics believe in this works righteousness, this Pelagianism, this idea that you can earn your salvation, then that can't be a part of that. And that's a right instinct. Because aside from the doctrinal issue, there's an ongoing spiritual issue in every Christian's life, Catholic or otherwise, that, I have to keep wrestling with. I can say that I believe it's all a matter of grace. Yeah. I'm just cooperating. I'm just responding to the grace. But still in my heart of hearts, every moment that I get frustrated or afraid or angry, I'm leaning back on my own strength, my own wisdom. And so it's a journey, but the sacraments really confront us with the reality that I'm not doing anything here. I'm just showing up.
1: Right.
0: Right.
1: I agree. And I think it's a really good thing that I've said to my Protestant friends is it's marriage. In a marriage, you don't just say, I do. You do show your love by what we call faith working through charity. I mean, this is love. This is action. Yeah. Love is providing proof for the words that you say. And belief is the same way. You don't just believe in something, because if that's the reason for all faith and salvation, then the demons are saved, because demons believe. But there's a response to that. That response, you can say that obviously we believe that God is what instills this grace into us. Mm-hmm. God is who saves us. But our response is to grow that salvation, to grow that goodness, and to spread that Christ-likeness to everything. So just like a marriage, you grow closer to each other when you begin to do more and more for each other. God is always free in his graces and his goodness as our spouse. Mm-hmm. And it's our response to say yes to those as well and to love him back. The sacraments are not laws. They're not things that you have to do. You get to do them. Mm-hmm. The church is not something you have to submit to. You get to be led by God's church that has promised to not fail. And so that's another thing that really freed me from this burden of feeling like the church was something that could be corrupted, like I'd seen in scandals and stuff, and like I'd seen in the collapses of different denominations and these fully reconfiguring what we believe in this denomination. This church remains, and his church is open to all. And so you can go and join the fullness of his faith. And for me, that's made sense of everything for my faith, everything for what I believe about people and their dignity and how I'm supposed to love. Christ loved by action. I am to do the same.
0: Yeah. Incredible stuff, man. Awesome. Thank you so much for coming to share your story.
1: Thank you, man.
0: Really good stuff, and prayers for you as on your continued journey and the great work that you're doing.
1: Thank you so much.
0: And thank you for being here for this episode of the Journey Home program. I pray that Pierce's story was an inspiration to you, an encouragement, and a reminder, again, that we're all people on the journey, this side of heaven. For the journey remains. It's all a work of grace. It's all a gift of God. But he calls us to say yes. He calls us to take that next step forward, and then he'll keep carrying us through. So let's keep praying for each other on the journey. In the meantime, God bless.

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4: I thank you for your spiritual closeness and entrust myself to your prayers.
3: What we are learning today about Pope Leo XIV after announcing that he will need surgery. Diesel deal, President Trump makes a new agreement with his Russian counterpart, what it means for the war in Ukraine and prices here at home. Damage control, we speak to Catholic emergency responders on the ground in the wake of Hurricane Isaias. Plus, feast day, 20 years after his death, we celebrate St. Carlo Acutis. These stories and more tonight.
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3: Thank you for being with us on the feast day of St. Carlo Acutis, our top story tonight. We now know Pope Leo XIV will be admitted into the hospital tomorrow morning, Rome time. On Sunday, the Holy Father announced that he will undergo surgery after a visit to the doctor. EWTN News' Brian Schumacher has been following this story from Rome.
6: Good evening, Veronica. Pope Leo made the announcement directly to the people, speaking to pilgrims gathered in St. Peter's Square during his Angelus address.
7: Carissimi.
4: Dear friends, during some recent medical examinations, the doctors found a small, localized nodule in my lung. It was detected at a very early stage and is well localized.
6: Though it is well localized, doctors still believe it is best to take action.
4: So following their advice, I have decided to undergo surgery to remove it. The operation is already scheduled to take place in the coming days.
6: Due to the surgery, the Pope has canceled all upcoming events in the near future. However, his trip to South America is still planned. In fact, he explicitly mentioned it in the very same address where he announced the operation.
7: Saluto i membri della Hermandad del Señor de los Milagros a Roma.
4: I greet the members of the Hermandad del Señor de los Milagros in Rome and all those who took part in the procession with the venerated icon of the crucified Christ. Thank you for your prayers for the pastoral visit I will make to Peru.
7: Que compiró in Peru.
6: After the Pope's announcement, responses have poured in from across the globe. Archbishop Paul Coakley, president of the U.S. Conference of Catholic Bishops, issued a statement saying, in part, "The bishops of the United States join with the faithful and all people of goodwill in praying for his good health. May the hand of Pope Leo's surgeons be guided by the divine physician, Jesus Christ." Meanwhile, in Uruguay, the Archbishop of Montevideo, where the Pope is planning to visit in November, said this, "Let us pray for his speedy recovery and continue with greater spirit the preparation for his visit to our land." Bishops in Peru echoed the sentiment, saying, "Lifting to God, Lord of life and source of all health, our supplications that he strengthen him and grant him the health that the fulfillment of his mission requires." After delivering the news, Pope Leo expressed his gratitude to the faithful.
7: Vi ringrazio per la vostra vicinanza.
4: I thank you for your spiritual closeness and entrust myself to your prayers.
6: In Rome, Brian Schumacher, EWTN News Nightly.
3: We're happy to welcome back to the program Francis X. Rocha, Senior Vatican Analyst with EWTN News. Frank, it's always nice to have you back on.
8: Thanks, Veronica.
3: Certainly, this was something a lot of people didn't anticipate that we would be talking about. When we look at the way the news was announced, the Holy Father shared this himself after the Angelus. What does that tell us about how this was handled?
8: Well, it shows a development in the transparency and the way of communication on these very serious matters. We had a little bit of a precedent for this back in 2018. Pope Francis mentioned spontaneously at a public event that he was going to get cataract surgery the following year. So that's a bit of a, you know, the Pope directly is talking about his own medical care. But this is more urgent and obviously more serious. The doctors are moving quickly to remove this nodule, and but to have the Pope himself tell us is quite a change. In the past, they would have generally done this through the press office.
3: This was announced during his weekly Angelus. Why do you think that was selected as the most appropriate way?
8: Well, I suppose the other obvious time would be at the weekly public audience on Wednesday. So I think partially it might have been timing. In other words, that he probably had made the decision to go to the hospital very shortly before, and so he wanted the Angelus on Sunday. But I think in both cases, you know, he's dealing with pilgrims directly, the people right in front of him. And so that's a kind of more human, warm way of doing it than, making a video or talking to an audience of dignitaries or something like that, or to even cardinals. So I think there was a personal element. I think you could see that reaction in the crowd that was listening to him, too.
3: So far, Pope Leo has been a very active pope. So this announcement really came as a bit of a surprise.
8: Yeah, I mean, you know, I had heard a few weeks ago, I have to say, somebody had said, who was someone with access to him, they said he's been tired a lot of the time. He doesn't show it because he rations his energy, and I didn't think much of it. So maybe this has to do with that. I don't know. But yeah, absolutely. As far as we've been able to see, he's been in great health and very active, and, you know, so, but, you know, it's a reminder that these things can pop up at any time, and so that's why he was having a checkup, and they found it, apparently.
3: And finally, do we know if any of his family members will be by his side?
8: I don't know. That's a very good question. I wouldn't be surprised. His two brothers have come here several times since he became Pope, so that's a good question, and I wouldn't be surprised.
3: Francis X. Rocha, thank you so much for bringing us all of the latest, and we know, of course, you will be following this.
8: Thanks, Veronica. Great to be here.
3: Due to the Pope's upcoming hospitalization, he will not be able to participate in some pre-scheduled events at the Vatican. On Wednesday morning, Cardinal Luis Antonio Tagle, newly elected dean of the College of Cardinals, will celebrate the closing mass of the meeting 10 years after Amoris Laetitia that started last week. A press conference is also scheduled to wrap up the meeting. Meanwhile, the concluding summary of the week will no longer be published that night as originally planned. Instead, Pope Leo would like to have time to read it first. One of the cardinals attending the meeting recently spoke to the media.
9: The fact that he wants to see all the work we've done and read it and go over it, and he wanted to have a final statement, and he will have it later, it's just postponed a little bit, yeah. But we know of his desire to have this because he needs the guidance from the whole church and from the couples and the families so he can see where we're going with this.
3: Now to the war in Ukraine, which has lasted well over 4.5 years. President Donald Trump announces what he calls an energy ceasefire in the war between Russia and Ukraine. But Ukraine's president says Russia is still striking Ukraine's energy facilities, including power plants and a civilian gas station. White House correspondent Owen Jensen reports.
10: Veronica, President Donald Trump, in a social media post, emphasized that both parties have agreed to the energy ceasefire, that it's effective immediately, and warn both sides, do not break it.
11: Russian drones hit a 9-story apartment building in Ukraine. And as the war continues, Ukrainian President Volodymyr Zelensky blames Russian President Vladimir Putin for attacking Ukraine's energy infrastructure. Zelensky posted, "I think it was Putin's answer to President Trump, and the message from Russia was very clear. They don't know anything about the energy ceasefire. It's a pity, because they always find reasons not to stop this war."
12: We need American pressure on Russia, not sanctions relief, not concessions, but real pressure, so that we can achieve at least what the American president posted about yesterday, an energy ceasefire.
11: President Trump earlier criticized Zelensky, telling reporters Zelensky could have settled this war many, many times, and he chooses not to.
13: I suggest they get a new leader who can make a deal, because he could have made many deals that for some reason he never does.
11: Zelensky says it's up to Ukrainians to choose their leader. At the same time, a bipartisan group of U.S. senators is calling on the Trump administration to immediately reverse course on a plan to purchase diesel from Russia as part of an effort to lower high fuel prices. They said the United States should not provide Putin with a financial lifeline while Russia continues to kill Ukrainian civilians. Today, President Trump writes, the European Union paid Russia $250 billion for energy, and the fake news media doesn't want to get near that story. I made the right choice for the American people. Always America first.
10: In the meantime, no let-up for President Donald Trump on the campaign trail. The midterms are November 3rd, just over 3 weeks from today. Tonight, he delivers a speech in Youngstown, Ohio. And there are more stops planned in the days ahead. At the White House, Owen Jensen, EWTN News Nightly.
3: Saudi Arabia is investigating how its air defenses failed to stop missiles and drones fired by Iran-backed Houthi rebels. The attack on Riyadh's King Khalid International Airport that took place over the weekend killed at least 13 people and wounded more than 300 others. Officials say the Houthis first used drones to clear the way for cruise and ballistic missiles to get through. The probe is also examining why there was no earlier warning. Saudi state-run media reported a new drone and cruise missile attack earlier today. This comes as Riyadh calls for a greater U.S. role in its fight against the Houthis. We have a lot more still to come on EWTN News Nightly. South Carolina Senate race. The campaign trail heats up for late Senator Lindsey Graham's seat. We bring you the latest. Plus, Gulf states begin the long road to recovery after sustaining severe damage from the hurricane. Catholic Charities USA joins us with an update.
14: Hello, family. 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Hello, family. Throughout the history of the church, the saints have answered God's call with faith and trust. Their lives remind us that holiness is possible

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2: With just 3 weeks to go until the midterms, the battle for South Carolina's open U.S. Senate seat is heating up. In their only scheduled debate, Republican Senator Darlene Graham and Democratic pediatrician Dr. Annie Andrews traded personal blows and clashed over policy issues. Let's turn to Capitol Hill correspondent Eric Rosales with more on the debate. Eric.
3: Well, good evening, Veronica. Yes, South Carolina is a state that Democrats believe that they can turn after Republican Senator Darlene Graham, who was appointed to fill the seat after her late brother Lindsey Graham. The debate was often contentious, with both Graham and Andrews taking aim at each other. Andrews focused on the idea that Graham is the choice of political insiders and not for the people of South Carolina. She even questioned the recent change of Graham's last name as a tactic for the election.
4: She's been told to come out here and call me Bernie Ocasio, Mom Donnie. That's what's in her script. But the truth is, my name is Annie Andrews, and there shouldn't be any confusion about that, because unlike my opponent, I haven't changed my name recently.
5: Senator Graham says she was honoring her parents.
6: I kept the name Graham so that I felt connected to them. So my name, every document I have ever signed has Graham on it. I had a social media account where I put my husband's last name, where the volleyball moms would recognize me. So thank you for bringing up a horrible, tragic memory for me.
5: On the Iran war, Andrews criticized Graham on voting to continue the conflict.
4: Several days after one of those votes, she had the audacity to walk out onto this stage and admit that national security isn't really her thing. South Carolina, if your surgeon said that appendectomies aren't really his thing, would you still hand him a scalpel? No.
6: At least I'm honest. If I don't know something, I am glad to say it, and I'll say it again tonight. But you are deceiving the people of South Carolina. You have flip-flopped on everything. There's so many social media posts out there to prove different. Shame on you.
5: Senator Graham called Andrews a socialist, siding with Democrats after Hamas attacked Israel October 7th of 2023.
6: Hamas is just brutal, evil people. The Democrats cheered in the streets in New York over the death of over 1,000 people. Annie Andrews will not stand up to the Socialist Democratic Party. She's only going to join them.
5: Andrews called the claims that she sympathizes with Hamas ridiculous. On immigration, Andrews questioned ICE's enforcement tactics.
4: We need a secure border to be a secure nation, and we also need to deport illegal immigrants who break the law. But we can do those two things while still respecting the human dignity and due process of everyone who is here right now.
3: Recent polls in South Carolina show Senator Graham is leading, but the race has tightened up in recent weeks. I also want to let you know about some other news. Federal agents actually served a search warrant at the Washington, D.C. home of Minnesota Congresswoman Ilhan Omar. The Justice Department said investigators with Homeland Security are investigating, but they offered no other details. House Democratic leadership called the action despicable, saying less than 30 days until the midterm election, President Trump's violent mass deportation

0: Investigation machine has descended upon the home of a duly elected member of Congress and her family. The American people deserve transparency. I'll continue to stay on top of the details at the Capitol. Eric Rosales, EWTN News Nightly.
1: Remnants of two tropical storms are pounding both U.S. coasts. On the East Coast, Hurricane Isaias caused heavy damage, winds, and even isolated tornadoes as the system moved inland. At least four people were killed in storm-related deaths there. On the West Coast, Tropical Storm Rachel brought flooding to southern Nevada, including Las Vegas, as well as parts of Utah and Arizona. Catholic Charities USA is helping communities respond and begin the long road to recovery. Let's bring in Kim Burgo, the Vice President of Disaster Operations at Catholic Charities USA, who are on the ground in some of the worst hit areas. Kim, thank you so much for joining us.
2: Thank you for having me.
1: Families in Alabama and Florida are beginning cleanup efforts in the aftermath of the hurricane. How urgent is the need for assistance in those communities right now?
2: You know, the need for assistance is always there, particularly after a storm like this. And while it may not be a bigger storm like everyone thought it was going to be, we have to keep in mind that every disaster is a catastrophe to the people it happened to. And so there's a lot of debris removal. There's a lot of trees down. I saw grocery stores with their roofs torn off. There were a lot of microbursts that happened. And so certainly the need is there. And I believe in the Pensacola area. I was talking with staff there just a short time ago. The power is still off. And that, of course, begins to ruin food and refrigerators and all sorts of things. People who need power for their own medical electrical needs. So these kinds of things are needed all the time during a disaster.
1: Absolutely. It is emergencies for people who are dealing with all of this. Now, could you just go over a little bit how Catholic Charities is responding to help families who have lost their homes or even been displaced?
2: Right. So Catholic Charities is, first of all, is an assessment. You know, we certainly go. Our teams are out there now. Our Catholic Charities agencies in both Pensacola and Mobile are out there looking around to the most damaged areas and seeing what the needs are. Already we have food distributions going on in the Pensacola area out of the Diocese of Pensacola's food banks that are stationed, you know, throughout the diocese. They're looking to do tarps on roofs. I know that Pensacola has organized a chainsaw crew to start with the debris removal. They also have a program for seniors, and many of the homes there had trees fall on them. And so they are trying to rehouse the seniors immediately until they can get the trees removed and see exactly what the damage is to the homes.
1: How can our viewers help Catholic Charities support your work, and what should people understand about the long road to recovery ahead?
2: Yeah, absolutely. The best way, you know, cash is best, because certainly when people from their good heart want to send items, sometimes they're items that are not needed. And so the folks on the ground know what's best to purchase. So cash is best. And you can do so by making a donation to Catholic Charities USA. Just go to the website, www.catholiccharitiesusa.org, and the need will be there for the long term. Just because it disappears off the media screen doesn't mean that it's done and over with. Usually disasters take 3 to 5 years before people actually recuperate.
1: I've covered a lot of these types of storms, and so you are correct, it does take a long time. Kim, thank you so much for joining us and sharing more about the amazing work that Catholic Charities USA accomplishes.
2: Thank you so very much for having me.
1: Up next on EWTN News Nightly, First Millennial Saint. Today we celebrate Saint Carlos Acutis and share more about his life, plus creation and human dignity. How a conference is highlighting the importance of the human person. We have the details.
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1: The 20th anniversary of the death of St. Carlo Acutis. He was the Italian teenager who captivated a generation of younger Catholics with his love of the Eucharist and technology. His journey as the first millennial saint unfolded under four different popes. Acutis was born in 1991 under the pontificate of Pope John Paul II. Before he died in 2006 from cancer, he offered up his suffering for Pope Benedict. Pope Francis declared Carlo Acutis's heroic virtue in 2018 and recognized the two miracles attributed to Carlo's intercession that made possible his beatification and canonization. On September 7th, 2025, Carlo Acutis's canonization was one of the first major acts of Pope Leo XIV following his election to the papacy in May 2025. What does Catholic social teaching have to do with building a more sustainable world? A Catholic sustainability conference is underway in Rome, focusing on responding to the cries of the earth and the poor. Villanova University is bringing that mission to life with faculty from several industries exploring how Catholic social teaching can help build a more sustainable world. Additionally, a new medal established by Villanova will recognize leadership that advances both care for creation and human dignity. Joining me now is Father John Abubakar, Chief Sustainability Officer at Villanova University. Welcome to the show.
5: Thank you.
1: Father John, several Villanova faculty are presenting at the 2026 International Sustainability Conference in Rome. What are the conference goals and what does Villanova hope to contribute to the discussion?
5: Right. So, from the theme of the conference, responding to the cries of the earth and the poor, and when you bring in the Pope Leo medal, which we are having the inaugural edition, we want to bring in the ethical and moral dimension of our responsibility to care for our common home. So it is our hope that the research being done will not only emphasize the technical aspects of caring for our common home, but that the moral and the ethical dimension will also be fully embraced.
1: Several Villanova professors are taking part. How are these faculty members applying Catholic social teaching to practical challenges in their respective fields?
5: So when you look at Catholic social teaching, the principles are applicable to social setting, and that is why we call it Catholic social teaching. And I'll give you an instance. From the perspective of business, for instance, we speak about preferential option for the poor, for instance. So such a principle directly applies to, those who are engaged in business endeavors. And when you think also about solidarity, for instance, when you think about what engineering does in terms of maybe humanitarian engineering, that we have a department at Villanova, they show great sense of solidarity, which is another Catholic social teaching principle. So I can go on and on from the great formation they all get at Villanova as far as embedding Catholic social teaching into their courses. I believe, it's easy for us to see. Like I said, these are principles that you can lift from the pages of the text and apply them directly to social issues globally. And our faculty are doing a great job of that.
1: As you mentioned, Villanova established the inaugural Pope Leo XIV Sustainability Medal. Can you tell us more about this new award and its emphasis on caring for the poor and the world?
5: Right. Again, you look around the world, we have different sustainability medals, awards that are out there. They are doing and filling an important gap. But in setting up this award, we discovered that there is maybe a need to somewhat emphasize the ethical and moral dimension of caring for our common home and also caring for the poor. So the whole idea around the award is to encourage people to bring in what I call the moral and ethical framework much more directly into the sustainability discourse globally. Oftentimes you hear about, you know, carbon calculus, for instance, carbon footprint, you know, all the different things that have to do with the earth systems. They are valid and important in themselves. They are necessary but not sufficient.
1: Father John, thank you so much for joining us to discuss this conference and, of course, the new award.
5: Thank you for having me.
1: Before we go, we would like to invite you to say a prayer from the Franciscan Missionaries of the Eternal Word for our Holy Father, Pope Leo XIV. In the name of the Father, and of the Son, and of the Holy Spirit, amen. Lord Jesus, Good Shepherd, we thank you for Pope Leo, to whom you have entrusted the loving care of your sheep. Grant, we pray, your guidance and blessing to the medical staff entrusted with his care and good health, swift recovery and peace to our Holy Father, Pope Leo. In the name of the Father, and of the Son, and of the Holy Spirit, amen. We thank you for watching tonight. Remember, you can follow us on social media, Facebook, X, YouTube, and Instagram at EWTN News Nightly. I'm Veronica Dudo. Good night, and God bless.
6: For more than 150 years, Catholics in the USA have placed their lives, hopes, dreams, and concerns under the special patronage of Mary, the Mother of God. 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
8: In the name of the Father, and of the Son, and of the Holy Spirit. Amen. The Most Holy Rosary of the Blessed Virgin Mary. I believe in God, the Father Almighty, Creator of heaven and earth, and in Jesus Christ, His only Son, our Lord, who was conceived by the Holy Spirit, born of the Virgin Mary, suffered under Pontius Pilate, was crucified, died, and was buried. He descended into hell. On the third day he rose again from the dead. He ascended into heaven and is seated at the right hand of God the Father Almighty. From thence he shall come to judge the living and the dead. I believe in the Holy Spirit, the Holy Catholic Church, the communion of saints, the forgiveness of sins, the resurrection of the body, and life everlasting. Amen.
9: Our Father, who art in heaven, hallowed be thy name. Thy kingdom come, thy will be done, on earth as it is in heaven.
10: Give us this day our daily bread, and forgive us our trespasses, as we forgive those who trespass against us. And lead us not into temptation, but deliver us from evil. Amen.
8: For an increase in faith, hope, and charity.
11: Hail Mary, full of grace, the Lord is with thee. Blessed art thou amongst women, and blessed is the fruit of thy womb, Jesus.
12: Holy Mary, Mother of God, pray for us sinners, now and at the hour of our death. Amen.
13: Hail Mary, full of grace, the Lord is with thee. Blessed art thou amongst women, and blessed is the fruit of thy womb, Jesus.
12: Holy Mary, Mother of God, pray for us sinners, now and at the hour of our death. Amen.
14: Hail Mary, full of grace, the Lord is with thee. Blessed art thou among women, and blessed is the fruit of thy womb, Jesus.
12: Holy Mary, Mother of God, pray for us sinners, now and at the hour of our death. Amen.
15: Glory be to the Father, and to the Son, and to the Holy Spirit.
12: As it was in the beginning, is now, and ever shall be, world without end. Amen.
8: The first glorious mystery, the Resurrection. We offer thee, O Lord Jesus, this decade in honor of thy triumphant resurrection. And we ask of thee, through this mystery and through the intercession of thy Blessed Mother, a lively faith. Scripture. And he said to them, Thus it is written, and thus it behooved Christ to suffer, and to rise again from the dead the third day, and that penance and remission of sins should be preached in his name unto all nations. You are witnesses of these things. Meditation. Jesus, having conquered death with life and sin with love, appears to the women and his followers at various times and in various ways to deliver a pro-life message that goes beyond what this finite existence is able to contain. Christ's power is over life and death in this world and in the next. Love is more powerful than death. Life reaches beyond the grave for those who believe. Suffering has saving power. Penance and remission of sins in Christ saves souls. Fatima Reflection. The day of the miracle had arrived. Not since the resurrection was a miracle of this magnitude ever foretold. Undaunted by the fears of those who said it might not take place, Lucia believed and her faith was not disappointed. Our Lady keeps her promises. The sun displayed its power, pilgrims cried out for mercy, some confessed their sins, conversions took place. Let us enter into partnership with Mary and faithfully keep our commitments for true peace. God cannot be outdone in generosity.
16: Our Father, who art in heaven, hallowed be thy name. Thy kingdom come, thy will be done, on earth as it is in heaven.
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0: Amen.
1: Hail Mary, full of grace, the Lord is with thee. Blessed art thou among women, and blessed is the fruit of thy womb, Jesus.
0: Holy Mary, Mother of God, pray for us sinners, now and at the hour of our death. Amen.
1: Hail Mary, full of grace, the Lord is with thee. Blessed art thou among women, and blessed is the fruit of thy womb, Jesus.
0: Holy Mary, Mother of God, pray for us sinners, now and at the hour of our death. Amen.
2: Hail Mary, full of grace, the Lord is with thee. Blessed art thou among women, and blessed is the fruit of thy womb, Jesus.
0: Holy Mary, Mother of God, pray for us sinners, now and at the hour of our death. Amen.
2: Hail Mary, full of grace, the Lord is with thee. Blessed art thou among women, and blessed is the fruit of thy womb, Jesus.
0: Holy Mary, Mother of God, pray for us sinners, now and at the hour of our death. Amen.
3: Hail Mary, full of grace, the Lord is with thee. Blessed art thou among women, and blessed is the fruit of thy womb, Jesus.
0: Holy Mary, Mother of God, pray for us sinners, now and at the hour of our death. Amen.
1: Hail Mary, full of grace, the Lord is with thee. Blessed art thou among women, and blessed is the fruit of thy womb, Jesus.
0: Holy Mary, Mother of God, pray for us sinners, now and at the hour of our death. Amen.
1: Hail Mary, full of grace, the Lord is with thee. Blessed art thou among women, and blessed is the fruit of thy womb, Jesus.
0: Holy Mary, Mother of God, pray for us sinners, now and at the hour of our death. Amen.
2: Hail Mary, full of grace, the Lord is with thee. Blessed art thou among women, and blessed is the fruit of thy womb, Jesus.
0: Holy Mary, Mother of God, pray for us sinners, now and at the hour of our death. Amen.
2: Hail Mary, full of grace, the Lord is with thee. Blessed art thou among women, and blessed is the fruit of thy womb, Jesus.
0: Holy Mary, Mother of God, pray for us sinners, now and at the hour of our death. Amen.
3: Hail Mary, full of grace, the Lord is with thee.

0: souls to heaven, especially those in most need of thy mercy.
1: Grace of the mystery of the resurrection, come down into my soul and make me truly faithful. The second glorious mystery, the Ascension. We offer thee, O Lord Jesus, this decade in honor of thy glorious ascension, and we ask of thee, through this mystery and through the intercession of thy blessed mother, a firm hope and a great longing for heaven. Scripture. You shall be witnesses unto me in Jerusalem, and in all Judea, and Samaria, and even to the uttermost part of the earth. And when he had said these things, he was raised up, and a cloud received him out of their sight. Meditation. All that Jesus said and did, his life he gave, his spirit he imparted, was entrusted to his apostles, that they might preach to all nations, giving what they had received. As members of his body, we too have a part in this commission, to live out in our lives what we have received from Christ in body and in spirit. His ascension into heaven is the incense of our presence in Christ before the Father, who presents all our love and needs to him, until God's plan is fulfilled in making Jesus and Mary known and loved. Fatima Reflection. Our Lady drew all three children to live in a way of life that brought them to the heights of holiness in a very short period of time. Jacinta and Francisco were taken to heaven soon, but Lucia was to stay here some time longer. Do we recognize in this invitation the same call for us to spread the gospel in our own day? Jesus wishes to make use of you to make me known and loved. He wants to establish in the world devotion to my Immaculate Heart. How will I respond?
2: Our Father, who art in heaven, hallowed be thy name. Thy kingdom come, thy will be done, on earth as it is in heaven.
3: Give us this day our daily bread, and forgive us our trespasses, as we forgive those who trespass against us. And lead us not to temptation, but deliver us from evil. Amen.
4: Hail Mary, full of grace, the Lord is with thee. Blessed art thou amongst women, and blessed is the fruit of thy womb, Jesus.
3: Holy Mary, Mother of God, pray for us sinners, now and at the hour of our death. Amen.
5: Hail Mary, full of grace, the Lord is with thee. Blessed art thou among women, and blessed is the fruit of thy womb, Jesus.
3: Holy Mary, Mother of God, pray for us sinners, now and at the hour of our death. Amen.
6: Hail Mary, full of grace, the Lord is with thee. Blessed art thou among women, and blessed is the fruit of thy womb, Jesus.
3: Holy Mary, Mother of God, pray for us sinners, now and at the hour of our death. Amen.
7: Hail Mary, full of grace, the Lord is with thee. Blessed art thou among women, and blessed is the fruit of thy womb, Jesus.
3: Holy Mary, Mother of God, pray for us sinners, now and at the hour of our death. Amen.
8: Hail Mary, full of grace, the Lord is with thee. Blessed art thou among women. This is the fruit of thy womb, Jesus.
3: Holy Mary, Mother of God, pray for us sinners, now and at the hour of our death. Amen.
4: Hail Mary, full of grace, the Lord is with thee. Blessed art thou amongst women, and blessed is the fruit of thy womb, Jesus.
3: Holy Mary, Mother of God, pray for us sinners, now and at the hour of our death. Amen.
5: Hail Mary, full of grace, the Lord is with thee. Blessed art thou among women, and blessed is the fruit of thy womb, Jesus.
3: Holy Mary, Mother of God, pray for us sinners, now and at the hour of our death. Amen.
6: Hail Mary, full of grace, the Lord is with thee. Blessed art thou among women, and blessed is the fruit of thy womb, Jesus.
3: Holy Mary, Mother of God, pray for us sinners, now and at the hour of our death. Amen.
7: Hail Mary, full of grace, the Lord is with thee. Blessed art thou among women, and blessed is the fruit of thy womb, Jesus.
3: Holy Mary, Mother of God, pray for us sinners, now and at the hour of our death. Amen.
8: Hail Mary, full of grace, the Lord is with thee. Blessed art thou among women. This is the fruit of thy womb, Jesus.
3: Holy Mary, Mother of God, pray for us sinners, now and at the hour of our death. Amen.
5: Glory be to the Father, and to the Son, and to the Holy Spirit.
3: As it was in the beginning, is now, and ever shall be, world without end. Amen. O my Jesus, forgive us our sins, save us from the fires of hell. Lead all souls to heaven, especially those who have most need of thy mercy.
1: Grace of the mystery of the ascension of our Lord, come down into my soul and make me ready for heaven. The third glorious mystery, the descent of the Holy Spirit. We offer thee, O Holy Spirit, this decade in honor of Pentecost, and we ask of thee, through this mystery and through the intercession of Mary, thy most faithful spouse, thy holy wisdom so that we may know, really love, and practice thy truth, and make all others share in it. Scripture. And they were all filled with the Holy Ghost, and they began to speak with diverse tongues. Now when the multitude had heard these things, they had compunction in their heart. But Peter said to them, Do penance and be baptized in the name of Jesus Christ for the remission of your sins, and you shall receive the gift of the Holy Ghost. Meditation. Compunction of the heart, penance, remission of sins. These are the work of the Holy Spirit, who helps us choose to live without sin like Mary. And they that work by me shall not sin. As we come to realize our spiritual birth as members of the Church, let us live a new life for God as children of the hearts of Jesus and Mary. Fatima Reflection. Offer prayers and sacrifices constantly to the Most High. Mary, spouse of the Holy Spirit, can make supple our heart to receive all the inspirations God wishes to send us. When we deny ourselves, we can be moved by inspiration. Jesus can use us to bring light to a world in darkness, which is moved only by its lusts and self-interests. Let sacrificial love be the moving force of your life as the Fatima children allowed themselves to be moved, no longer acting according to their feelings and personal desires.
2: Our Father, who art in heaven, hallowed be thy name. Thy kingdom come, thy will be done, on earth as it is in heaven.
0: Give us this day our daily bread, and forgive us our trespasses, as we forgive those who trespass against us. And lead us not into temptation, but deliver us from evil. Amen.
5: Hail Mary, full of grace, the Lord is with thee. Blessed art thou amongst women, and blessed is the fruit of thy womb, Jesus.
0: Holy Mary, Mother of God, pray for us sinners, now and at the hour of our death. Amen.
5: Hail Mary, full of grace, the Lord is with thee. Blessed art thou amongst women, and blessed is the fruit of thy womb, Jesus.
0: Holy Mary, Mother of God, pray for us sinners, now and at the hour of our death. Amen.
9: Hail Mary, full of grace, the Lord is with thee. Blessed art thou amongst women, and blessed is the fruit of thy womb, Jesus.
0: Holy Mary, Mother of God, pray for us sinners, now and at the hour of our death. Amen.
6: Hail Mary, full of grace, the Lord is with thee. Blessed art thou, woman, and blessed is the fruit of thy womb, Jesus.
0: Holy Mary, Mother of God, pray for us sinners, now and at the hour of our death. Amen.
6: Hail Mary, full of grace, the Lord is with thee. Blessed thou, woman, and blessed is the fruit of thy womb, Jesus.
0: Holy Mary, Mother of God, pray for us sinners, now and at the hour of our death. Amen.
5: Hail Mary, full of grace, the Lord is with thee. Blessed art thou amongst women, and blessed is the fruit of thy womb, Jesus.
0: Holy Mary, Mother of God, pray for us sinners, now and at the hour of our death. Amen.
5: Hail Mary, full of grace, the Lord is with thee. Blessed art thou amongst women, and blessed is the fruit of thy womb, Jesus.
0: Holy Mary, Mother of God, pray for us sinners, now and at the hour of our death. Amen.
9: Hail Mary, full of grace, the Lord is with thee. Blessed art thou amongst women, and blessed is the fruit of thy womb, Jesus.
0: Holy Mary, Mother of God, pray for us sinners, now and at the hour of our death. Amen.
6: Hail Mary, full of grace, the Lord is with thee. Blessed art thou, woman, and blessed is the fruit of thy womb, Jesus.
0: Holy Mary, Mother of God, pray for us sinners, now and at the hour of our death. Amen.
6: Hail Mary, full of grace, the Lord is with thee. Blessed thou, woman, and blessed is the fruit of thy womb, Jesus.
0: Holy Mary, Mother of God, pray for us sinners, now and at the hour of our death. Amen.
5: Glory be to the Father, and to the Son, and to the Holy Spirit.
0: as it was in the beginning, is now, and ever shall be, world without end. Amen. O my Jesus, forgive us our sins. Save us from the fires of hell. Lead all souls to heaven, especially those in most need of thy mercy.
1: Grace of the mystery of Pentecost, come down into my soul, and make me truly wise in the eyes of the Almighty God. The fourth glorious mystery, Our Lady's Assumption. We offer Thee, O Lord Jesus, this decade in honor of the Immaculate Conception and the Assumption of Thy Holy and Blessed Mother, body and soul, into heaven. And we ask of Thee, through these two mysteries and through her intercession, the gift of true devotion to her to help us live and die in holiness. Scripture. I am the mother of fair love and of fear, and of knowledge and of holy hope. In me is all grace of the way and of the truth. In me is all hope of life and of virtue. Come over to me, all ye that desire me, and be filled with my fruits. He that hearkeneth to me shall not be confounded. They that explain me shall have life everlasting. Meditation. Then the Creator of all things commanded and said to me, And he that made me rested in my tabernacle. Ecclesiastes 24, verse 12. All that can be said of Mary can be expressed in saying that she is all that any of us want to be, in loving Jesus with the fullness of that love which he deserves. She is the perfection of all the love he desires from us. We can offer our hearts to him, united to hers, offering a total love which makes up for our deficiencies. Our Lady's Assumption into heaven is the incense of our presence in Mary's Immaculate Heart before Christ, who presents all of our love and needs to him to help us be disposed to fulfill God's plan. Fatima Reflection. Our Lady made known her desire to have the Rosary recited every day. At the last apparition, she held out the brown scapular because she wants us to wear it. Our Lady was not communicating a mere symbolic presence. She has given us a means to enter into a mystical union with her, a union which is caught up in the mystery of Mary's bodily assumption. What does this suggest to you in your offering of prayers at Holy Communion?
10: Our Father, who art in heaven, hallowed be thy name, thy kingdom come, thy will be done, on earth as it is in heaven.
3: Give us this day our daily bread, and forgive us our trespasses, as we forgive those who trespass against us. And lead us not into temptation, but deliver us from evil. Amen.
5: Hail Mary, full of grace, the Lord is with thee. Blessed art thou amongst women, and blessed is the fruit of thy womb, Jesus.
3: Holy Mary, Mother of God, pray for us sinners, now and at the hour of our death. Amen.
4: Hail Mary, full of grace, the Lord is with thee. Blessed art thou among women, and blessed is the fruit of thy womb, Jesus.
3: Holy Mary, Mother of God, pray for us sinners, now and at the hour of our death. Amen.
8: Hail Mary, full of grace, the Lord is with thee. Blessed art thou amongst women, and blessed is the fruit of thy womb, Jesus.
3: Holy Mary, Mother of God, pray for us sinners, now and at the hour of our death. Amen.
6: Hail Mary, full of grace, the Lord is with thee. Blessed art thou amongst women, and blessed is the fruit of thy womb, Jesus.
3: Holy Mary, Mother of God, pray for us sinners, now and at the hour of our death. Amen.
5: Hail Mary, full of grace, the Lord is with thee. Blessed art thou amongst women, and blessed is the fruit of thy womb, Jesus.
3: Holy Mary, Mother of God, pray for us sinners, now and at the hour of our death. Amen.
4: Hail Mary, full of grace, the Lord is with thee. Blessed art thou among women, and blessed is the fruit of thy womb, Jesus.
3: Holy Mary, Mother of God, pray for us sinners, now and at the hour of our death. Amen.
8: Hail Mary, full of grace, the Lord is with thee. Blessed art thou amongst women, and blessed is the fruit of thy womb, Jesus.
3: Holy Mary, Mother of God, pray for us sinners, now and at the hour of our death. Amen.
6: Hail Mary, full of grace, the Lord is with thee. Blessed art thou amongst women, and blessed is the fruit of thy womb, Jesus.
3: Holy Mary, Mother of God, pray for us sinners, now and at the hour of our death. Amen.
5: Hail Mary, full of grace, the Lord is with thee. Blessed art thou amongst women, and blessed is the fruit of thy womb, Jesus.
3: Holy Mary, Mother of God, pray for us sinners, now and at the hour of our death. Amen.
11: Hail Mary, full of grace, the Lord is with thee. Blessed art thou among women, and blessed is the fruit of thy womb, Jesus.
3: Holy Mary, Mother of God, pray for us sinners, now and at the hour of our death. Amen.
12: Glory be to the Father, and to the Son, and to the Holy Spirit.
3: As it was in the beginning, is now, and ever shall be, world without end. Amen. O my Jesus, forgive us our sins, save us from the fires of hell. Lead all souls to heaven, especially those who are most needed of thy mercy.
1: Grace of the mysteries of the Immaculate Conception and the Assumption of Mary, come down into my soul, and make me truly devoted to her. The fifth glorious mystery, the coronation of Our Lady as Queen of Heaven and Earth. We offer thee, O Lord Jesus, this decade in honor of the glorious crowning of thy Blessed Mother in Heaven, and we ask of thee, through this mystery and through her intercession, the grace of perseverance and increase of virtue until the very moment of death, and after that, the eternal crown that is prepared for us. We ask the same grace for all the just and for all our benefactors. Scripture. On your right stands the Queen in gold of Ophir. So will the King desire your beauty. He is your Lord. Pay homage to him. The daughter of the King is clothed with splendor, her robes embroidered with pearls set in gold. She is led to the King with her maiden companions. May the peoples praise you from age to age. Meditation. As the world lost through Adam was restored through Christ, so also man sinned by the influence of a woman, and by a woman the old influence was replaced. Ave reverses Eva, and live reverses evil. By means of Mary, Christ crushes the head of Satan. And in the original translation of Genesis 3:15, we see Mary's role in playing her part in God's plan of salvation. As members of his body, Jesus gathers us together in himself, with Mary as a type and model. In her, let us allow Christ to use us too in fulfilling our part in accomplishing his ultimate victory. Fatima Reflection. Continue to pray the Rosary every day in honor of Our Lady of the Rosary, in order to obtain peace for the world and the end of the war, because only she can help you. Our Lady's role as Mother and Queen is intrinsic in our relationship with God if we are to live according to God's pleasure. Not according to our ways does God see things, but according to his own. Therefore, let us fulfill the desire of our Lord's most sacred heart, to console him by relieving the wounds directed against our Mother and Queen by means of the reparation of the five first Saturdays for the conversion of sinners and for peace.
2: Our Father, who art in heaven, hallowed be thy name. Thy kingdom come, thy will be done, on earth as it is in heaven.
3: Give us this day our daily bread, and forgive us our trespasses, as we forgive those who trespass against us. And lead us not into temptation, but deliver us from evil. Amen.
5: Hail Mary, full of grace, the Lord is with thee. Blessed art thou among women, and blessed is the fruit of thy womb, Jesus.
3: Holy Mary, Mother of God, pray for us sinners now and at the hour of our death. Amen.
13: Hail Mary, full of grace, the Lord is with thee. Blessed art thou amongst women, and blessed is the fruit of thy womb, Jesus.
3: Holy Mary, Mother of God, pray for us sinners now and at the hour of our death. Amen.
14: Hail Mary, full of grace, the Lord is with thee. Blessed art thou among women, Jesus.
3: Holy Mary, Mother of God, pray for us sinners now and at the hour of our death. Amen.
5: Hail Mary, full of grace, the Lord is with thee. Blessed art thou among women, and blessed is the fruit of thy womb, Jesus.
3: Holy Mary, Mother of God, pray for us sinners now and at the hour of our death. Amen.
13: Hail Mary, full of grace, the Lord is with thee. Blessed art thou amongst women, and blessed is the fruit of thy womb, Jesus.
3: Holy Mary, Mother of God, pray for us sinners now and at the hour of our death. Amen.
14: Hail Mary, full of grace, the Lord is with thee. Blessed art thou among women, Jesus.
3: Holy Mary, Mother of God, pray for us sinners now and at the hour of our death. Amen.
5: Hail Mary, full of grace, the Lord is with thee. Blessed art thou among women, and blessed is the fruit of thy womb, Jesus.
3: Holy Mary, Mother of God, pray for us sinners now and at the hour of our death. Amen.
13: Hail Mary, full of grace, the Lord is with thee. Blessed art thou amongst women, and blessed is the fruit of thy womb, Jesus.
3: Holy Mary, Mother of God, pray for us sinners now and at the hour of our death. Amen.
14: Hail Mary, full of grace, the Lord is with thee. Blessed art thou amongst women, Jesus.
3: Holy Mary, Mother of God, pray for us sinners now and at the hour of our death. Amen.
5: Hail Mary, full of grace, the Lord is with thee. Blessed art thou among women, and blessed is the fruit of thy womb, Jesus.
3: Holy Mary, Mother of God, pray for us sinners now and at the hour of our death. Amen. Glory be to the Father, and to the Son, and to the Holy Spirit, as it was in the beginning, is now, and ever shall be, world without end. Amen. O my Jesus, forgive us our sins, save us from the fires of hell. Lead all souls to heaven, especially those in most need of thy mercy.
1: Grace of the mystery of the coronation of the Blessed Mother in heaven, convert sinners, help the dying, deliver the holy souls from purgatory, and give us all thy grace so that we may live and die well. And please give us the light of thy glory later on, so that we may see thee face to face, and love thee for all eternity. Amen. So be it. Hail Holy Queen, Mother of Mercy, our life, our sweetness, and our hope. To thee do we cry, poor banished children of Eve. To thee do we send up our sighs, mourning and weeping in this valley of tears. Turn then, most gracious Advocate, thine eyes of mercy toward us, and after this our exile, show unto us the blessed fruit of thy womb, Jesus. O clement, O loving, O sweet Virgin Mary, pray for us, O Holy Mother of God, that we may be made worthy of the promises of Christ. Let us pray. O God, whose only begotten Son, by his life, death, and resurrection, has purchased for us the rewards of eternal life, grant, we beseech thee, that while meditating on these mysteries of the Most Holy Rosary of the Blessed Virgin Mary, we may imitate what they contain and obtain what they promise, through the same Christ our Lord. Amen. In the name of the Father, and of the Son, and of the Holy Spirit. Amen.
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16: 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The Bible used is the Revised Standard Version, Catholic Edition, specifically the Great Adventure Bible from Ascension. The Bible in a Year reading plan and all Bible in a Year episodes can be found at ascensionpress.com/BIY or on the Ascension app. In today's reading from 1 Maccabees, Judas Maccabeus begins the restoration of the destroyed temple. We also get to witness the first celebration of the Feast of Hanukkah.
17: Hi, my name is Father Mike Schmitz, and you're listening to The Bible in a Year, where we encounter God's voice and live life through the lens of Scripture. Using the Great Adventure Bible timeline, we'll read all the way from Genesis to Revelation, discovering how the story of salvation unfolds and how we fit into that story today. The Great Adventure Bible timeline was developed by Jeff Cavins and is provided by Ascension, who produced and funded this program. It is day 285. We are 4 days into the Maccabean Revolt. We're reading 1 Maccabees chapter 4, Sirach chapter 10, 11, and 12, as well as Proverbs chapter 22, verses 9 through 12. The first book of Maccabees, chapter 4, the battle at Emmaus. Now, Gorgias took 5,000 infantry and 1,000 picked cavalry, and this division moved out by night to fall upon the camp of the Jews and attack them suddenly. Men from the citadel were his guides, but Judas heard of it. And he and his mighty men moved out to attack the king's force in Emmaus while the division was still absent from the camp. When Gorgias entered the camp of Judas by night, he found no one there. So he looked for them in the hills because he said, "These men are fleeing from us." At daybreak, Judas appeared in the plain with 3,000 men, but they did not have armor and swords such as they desired. And they saw the camp of the Gentiles strong and fortified with cavalry round about it. And these men were trained in war. But Judas said to the men who were with him, "Do not fear their numbers or be afraid when they charge. Remember how our fathers were saved at the Red Sea when Pharaoh with his forces pursued them. And now let us cry to heaven to see whether he will favor us and remember his covenant with our fathers and crush this army before us today. Then all the Gentiles will know that there is one who redeems and saves Israel. When the foreigners looked up and saw them coming against them, they went forth from their camp to battle. Then the men with Judas blew their trumpets and engaged in battle. The Gentiles were crushed and fled into the plain, and all those in the rear fell by the sword. They pursued them to Gezerah and to the plains of Idumea and to Azadas and Jamnia, and 3,000 of them fell. Then Judas and his force turned back from pursuing them, and he said to the people, "Do not be greedy for plunder, for there is a battle before us. Gorgias and his force are near us in the hills. But stand now against our enemies and fight them, and afterward seize the plunder boldly." Just as Judas was finishing this speech, a detachment appeared, coming out of the hills. They saw that their army had been put to flight, and that the Jews were burning the camp, for the smoke that was seen showed what had happened. When they perceived this, they were greatly frightened. And when they also saw the army of Judas draw up in the plain for battle, they all fled into the land of the Philistines. Then Judas returned to plunder the camp, and they seized much gold and silver, and cloth dyed blue and sea purple, and great riches. On their return, they sang hymns and praises to heaven, "For he is good, for his mercy endures forever." Thus Israel had a great deliverance that day. First Campaign of Lysias. Those of the foreigners who escaped went and reported to Lysias all that had happened. When he heard it, he was perplexed and discouraged, for things had not happened to Israel as he had intended, nor had they turned out as the king had commanded him. But the next year, he mustered 60,000 picked infantrymen and 5,000 cavalry to subdue them. They came to Idumea and encamped at Bethzur, and Judas met them with 10,000 men. When he saw that the army was strong, he prayed, saying, "Blessed are you, O Savior of Israel, who did crush the attack of the mighty warrior by the hand of your servant David, and did give the camp of the Philistines into the hands of Jonathan, the son of Saul, and of the man who carried his armor. So do you hem in this army by the hand of your people Israel, and let them be ashamed of their troops and their cavalry. Fill them with cowardice, melt the boldness of their strength, let them tremble in their destruction. Strike them down with the sword of those who love you, and let all who know your name praise you with hymns." Then both sides attacked, and there fell of the army of Lysias 5,000 men. They fell in action. And when Lysias saw the rout of his troops and observed the boldness which inspired those of Judas, and how ready they were either to live or to die nobly, he departed to Antioch and enlisted mercenaries to invade Judea again with an even larger army. Cleansing and dedication of the temple. Then said Judas and his brothers, "Behold, our enemies are crushed. Let us go up to cleanse the sanctuary and dedicate it." So all the army assembled, and they went up to Mount Zion. And they saw the sanctuary desolate, the altar profaned, and the gates burned. In the courts they saw bushes sprung up as in a thicket or as on one of the mountains. They also saw the chambers of the priests in ruins. Then they tore their clothes and mourned with great lamentation and sprinkled themselves with ashes. They fell face down on the ground and sounded the signal on the trumpets and cried out to heaven. Then Judas detailed men to fight against those in the citadel until he had cleansed the sanctuary. He chose blameless priests devoted to the law, and they cleansed the sanctuary and removed the defiled stones to an unclean place. They deliberated what to do about the altar of burnt offering, which had been profaned, and they thought it best to tear it down, lest it bring reproach upon them, for the Gentiles had defiled it. So they tore down the altar and stored the stones in a convenient place on the temple hill until there should come a prophet to tell them what to do with them. Then they took unhewn stones, as the law directs, and built a new altar like the former one. They also rebuilt the sanctuary and the interior of the temple and consecrated the courts. They made new holy vessels and brought the lampstand, the altar of incense, and the table into the temple. Then they burned incense on the altar and lighted the lamps on the lampstand, and these gave light in the temple. They placed the bread on the table and hung up the curtains. Thus they finished all the work they had undertaken. Early in the morning, on the 25th day of the ninth month, which is the month of Chislev, in the 148th year, they rose and offered sacrifice as the law directs on the new altar of burnt offerings which they had built. At the very season, and on the very day that the Gentiles had profaned it, it was dedicated with songs and harps and lutes and cymbals. All the people fell on their faces and worshipped and blessed heaven who had prospered them. So they celebrated the dedication of the altar for 8 days and offered burnt offerings with gladness. They offered a sacrifice of deliverance and praise. They decorated the front of the temple with golden crowns and small shields. They restored the gates and the chambers for the priests and furnished them with doors. There was very great gladness among the people, and the reproach of the Gentiles was removed. Then Judas and his brothers and all the assembly of Israel determined that every year at that season the days of the dedication of the altar should be observed with gladness and joy for 8 days, beginning with the 25th day of the month of Chislev. At that time they fortified Mount Zion with high walls and strong towers round about, to keep the Gentiles from coming and trampling them down as they had done before. And he stationed a garrison there to hold it. He also fortified Bet-Zur, so that the people might have a stronghold that faced Edomia. The Book of Sirach, Chapter 10. A wise magistrate will educate his people, and the rule of an understanding man will be well ordered. Like the magistrate of the people, so are his officials, and like the ruler of the city, so are all its inhabitants. An undisciplined king will ruin his people, but a city will grow through the understanding of its rulers. The government of the earth is in the hands of the Lord, and over it he will raise up the right man for the time. The success of a man is in the hands of the Lord, and he confers his honor upon the person of the scribe. Do not be angry with your neighbor for any injury, and do not attempt anything by acts of insolence. Arrogance is hateful before the Lord and before men, and injustice is outrageous to both. Sovereignty passes from nation to nation on account of injustice and insolence and wealth. How can he who is dust and ashes be proud? For even in life his bowels decay. A long illness baffles the physician. The king of today will die tomorrow. For when a man is dead, he will inherit creeping things and wild beasts and worms. The beginning of man's pride is to depart from the Lord. His heart has forsaken his Maker. For the beginning of pride is sin, and the man who clings to it pours out abominations. Therefore, the Lord brought upon them extraordinary afflictions and destroyed them utterly. The Lord has cast down the thrones of rulers and has seated the lowly in their place. The Lord has plucked up the roots of the nations and has planted the humble in their place. The Lord has overthrown the lands of the nations and has destroyed them to the foundations of the earth. He has removed some of them and destroyed them, and has extinguished the memory of them from the earth. Pride was not created for men, nor fierce anger for those born of women. What race is worthy of honor? The human race. What race is worthy of honor? Those who fear the Lord. What race is unworthy of honor? The human race. What race is unworthy of honor? Those who transgress the commandments. Among brothers, their leader is worthy of honor, and those who fear the Lord are worthy of honor in his eyes. The rich and the eminent and the poor, their glory is the fear of the Lord. It is not right to despise an intelligent poor man, nor is it proper to honor a sinful man. The nobleman and the judge and the ruler will be honored, but none of them is greater than the man who fears the Lord. Free men will be at the service of a wise servant, and a man of understanding will not grumble. Do not make a display of your wisdom when you do your work, nor glorify yourself at a time when you are in want. Better is a man who works and has an abundance of everything than one who goes about boasting but lacks bread. My son, glorify yourself with humility, and ascribe to yourself honor according to your worth. Who will justify the man that sins against himself, and who will honor the man that dishonors his own life? A poor man is honored for his knowledge, while a rich man is honored for his wealth. A man honored in poverty, how much more in wealth? And a man dishonored in wealth, how much more in poverty? Chapter 11. The wisdom of a humble man will lift up his head, and will seat him among the great. Do not praise a man for his good looks, nor loathe a man because of his appearance. The bee is small among flying creatures. Chapter 11. The wisdom of a humble man will lift up his head, and will seat him among the great. Do not praise a man for his good looks.

disgraced and illustrious men have been handed over to others. Do not find fault before you investigate. First, consider, and then reprove. Do not answer before you have heard, nor interrupt a speaker in the midst of his words. Do not argue about a matter which does not concern you, nor sit with sinners when they judge a case. My son, do not busy yourself with many matters. If you multiply activities, you will not go unpunished. And if you pursue, you will not overtake, and by fleeing, you will not escape. There is a man who works and toils and presses on, but is so much the more in want. There is another who is slow and needs help, who lacks strength and abounds in poverty, but the eyes of the Lord look upon him for his good. He lifts him out of his low estate and raises up his head so that many are amazed at him. Good things and bad, life and death, poverty and wealth come from the Lord. The gift of the Lord endures for those who are godly, and what he approves will have lasting success. There is a man who is rich through his diligence and self-denial, and this is the reward allotted to him. When he says, I have found rest, and now I shall enjoy my goods, he does not know how much time will pass until he leaves them to others and dies. Stand by your covenant and attend to it, and grow old in your work. Do not wonder at the works of a sinner, but trust in the Lord and keep at your toil. For it is easy in the sight of the Lord to enrich a poor man quickly and suddenly. The blessing of the Lord is the reward of the godly, and quickly God causes his blessing to flourish. Do not say, what do I need? And what prosperity could be mine in the future? Do not say, I have enough, and what calamity could happen to me in the future? In the day of prosperity, adversity is forgotten. And in the day of adversity, prosperity is not remembered. For it is easy in the sight of the Lord to reward a man on the day of death according to his conduct. The misery of an hour makes one forget luxury, and at the close of a man's life, his deeds will be revealed. Call no one happy before his death. A man will be known through his children. Do not bring every man into your home, for many are the wiles of the crafty. Like a decoy partridge in a cage, so is the mind of a proud man, and like a spy he observes your weakness, for he lies in wait, turning good into evil, and to worthy actions he will attach blame. From a spark of fire come many burning coals, and a sinner lies in wait to shed blood. Beware of a scoundrel, for he devises evil, lest he give you a lasting blemish. Receive a stranger into your home, and he will upset you with commotion, and will estrange you from your family. Chapter 12, Friends and Enemies. If you do a kindness, know to whom you do it, and you will be thanked for your good deeds. Do good to a godly man, and you will be repaid, if not by him, certainly by the Most High. No good will come to the man who persists in evil, or to him who does not give alms. Give to the godly man, but do not help the sinner. Do good to the humble, but do not give to the ungodly. Hold back his bread, and do not give it to him, lest by means of it he subdue you. For you will receive twice as much evil for all the good which you do to him. For the Most High also hates sinners, and will inflict punishment on the ungodly. Give to the good man, but do not help the sinner. A friend will not be known in prosperity, nor will an enemy be hidden in adversity. A man's enemies are grieved when he prospers, and in his adversity even his friend will separate from him. Never trust your enemy, for like the rusting of copper, so is his wickedness. Even if he humbles himself and goes about cringing, watch yourself and be on your guard against him. And you will be to him like one who has polished a mirror, and you will know that it was not hopelessly tarnished. Do not put him next to you, lest he overthrow you and take your place. Do not have him sit at your right, lest he try to take your seat of honor. And at last you will realize the truth of my words and be stung by what I have said. Who will pity a snake charmer bitten by a serpent, or any who go near wild beasts? So, no one will pity a man who associates with a sinner and becomes involved in his sins. He will stay with you for a time, but if you falter, he will not stand by you. An enemy will speak sweetly with his lips, but in his mind he will plan to throw you into a pit. An enemy will weep with his eyes, but if he finds an opportunity, his thirst for blood will be insatiable. If calamity befalls you, you will find him there ahead of you, and while pretending to help you, he will trip you by the heel.
He will shake his head and clap his

hands and whisper much and change his expression. The Book of Proverbs, chapter 22, verses 9 through 12. He who has a bountiful eye will be blessed, for he shares his bread with the poor. Drive out a scoffer, and strife will go out, and quarreling and abuse will cease. He who loves purity of heart and whose speech is gracious will have the king as his friend. The eyes of the Lord keep watch over knowledge, but he overthrows the words of the faithless. Father in heaven, give you praise and glory. We thank you so much. Gosh, Lord, thank you so much for this gift, the gift of your day, this gift of your word, this gift of this story of Judas Maccabeus and the faithful Jews of Israel who are fighting for you. We know that while Judas Maccabeus and his brothers, they fought against Greeks, we know that our battle is not with flesh and blood. Our battle is with the principalities and powers. And just like you gave Judas Maccabeus and his brothers victory over their enemies, you give us victory over the principalities and powers. You give us victory over the dominion of Satan. You give us victory over evil in the world through your son, Jesus Christ. And in his name we pray, amen. In the name of the Father and of the Son and of the Holy Spirit, amen. So today, pretty awesome. In 1 Maccabees chapter 4, you might have noticed that's the story of Hanukkah. You might not have noticed that. It might have sprung up on you at the end if you didn't know it was coming. But here we have Judas Maccabeus and the people of Israel, his brothers, who fight against Gorgias and the Greeks. And just remarkable, right? How with a small army, you have these men who are able to defeat a larger, better funded. I mean, all the cavalry, they have thousands of cavalry, hundreds of cavalry, and they're able to defeat this cavalry. And how and why? Well, it goes all the way back to the same reason why the people of Israel were able to defeat the other armies, because God was with them. God fought on their behalf. You know, it's interesting because one thing to note is, you know, this story is from only a couple hundred years before Christ. And so it's kind of it's almost like recent compared to, wow, way back to Abraham and Isaac and Jacob and Joshua leading the people of Israel into the promised land. Because when it's further away, you can kind of say, oh, yeah, you know, I mean, yeah, I guess God way, way, way back when had given Joshua and the Israelites victory in battle, given David and his men victory in battle. But when it's kind of recent, you think, wait, oh, gosh, yeah, they still trust. This is like now, this is only 2,100 years ago, give or take. But still, it challenges us. It challenges us to see things through the eyes of God as opposed to how we normally see things. I think a lot of us, we see things through the eyes of power. I mean, how many times have we been frustrated in our lives in looking at politics or looking at present history, like what's going on in the world at any given time? And we think, oh my gosh, I'm so frustrated because I keep focusing on politics. I keep focusing on culture. I keep focusing on other people, as opposed to saying, God, show me what you're doing here. God, in all of this, you're working. And if I don't notice, if I can't see that, then I'm missing out on a vastly important part, a very important part of what's happening. I'm just noticing the surface and not understanding really fully the depths. But here is 1 Maccabees 4, where there is God coming to the assistance, coming to the help, coming to the aid of Judas Maccabeus and the brothers. In fact, you know, then they come into Jerusalem, and one of their, you know, this is what kind of reveals a lot about Judas Maccabeus and those who fought with him, is they truly actually did desire. They desired to honor the Lord. They desired to worship the Lord. And so they spend their time. Remember how Nehemiah had to remind people, and Haggai and Zechariah had to remind people, you guys, you came back to Jerusalem to rebuild the walls. You came back to Jerusalem to rebuild the temple. We should do that now. You know, right away, here is Judas Maccabeus. They don't need any reminding. They go into Jerusalem and they weep over the fact that it's been destroyed. And they immediately restore the temple as fast as they can. And again, as I said, at the end of chapter 4, we have the institution of Hanukkah. You know, it's really interesting, I think, because we had the original Jewish feasts that were given to the people of Israel through Moses. We also have two new Jewish feasts that have been given to us in the last two books we read. In Esther, there's the Feast of Purim, right? And here in Maccabees, there's the Feast of Hanukkah. And I think that's kind of interesting that there we go. That's all I got for you. But going to Sirach, I hope it's not too difficult for us to journey through Sirach
This is one of those books. I think I mentioned this a couple of days ago. It's one of those books that it's really helpful to have in front of you so you can kind of linger over certain passages. I think a lot of times it's kind of like reading Proverbs all at once, as opposed to reading Proverbs, you know, 4 verses a day, which is what we normally do. This is reading 3 chapters a day going through Sirach. But there's all this advice. The context for the advice, you might have caught on by now, and I apologize if I didn't say this yet. The context for the advice of Sirach is a father trying to teach his son how to walk wisely in this world, right? So the context, you know, the teaching is wisdom, right? But here's a father trying to teach his son how to walk wisely in this world. And I just think there's something really powerful. Like, for example, in chapter 10, we're going to highlight just a couple things here. In chapter 10, this father says, you know, basically to all of us as well, in chapter 10, verse 9, how can he who is dust and ashes be proud? And I think that's such an interesting thing, because we can find ourselves in the same position. We can find ourselves in a position where we would say that, yeah, you know, I've accomplished this. I've made this. I've done this. Where we just kind of place ourselves at the center, as opposed to realizing that, wait a second, I am dust and to dust I shall return. I like how the father, you know, Ben Sirach, says, how can he who is dust and ashes be proud? For even in life his bowels decay, which I think it says in the notes on this one, it says the Greek is obscure. I think if the Greek might be obscure, but I get exactly what you're saying on this. He goes on in verse 17 in chapter 10, he says, you know, even talking about kings and nations and kingdoms, he says in verse 17, he has removed some of them and destroyed them and has extinguished the memory of them from the earth. I remember a couple of years ago, my spiritual director, he got kind of out of the blue. We were talking about, I don't know if we were talking about anything relating to, you know, what some of the things I was doing online or whatever. And he just said, he looked at me and he said, you know, no one's going to remember you when you die. And I was like, oh yeah, Father, I know. And he's like, no. No one will remember you after you die. You're not Thomas Aquinas. And I remember just thinking, yeah. And I was really grateful he said that. I mean, it wasn't really a surprise. It's kind of one of those things where, yes, if you read scripture, if you pray to the Lord, you realize that here is verse 17. He has extinguished the memory of them from the earth. I mean, gosh, how many of us can remember the names of our great grandparents? How about a great uncle, a great aunt, a great great? I mean, how far back can we go to recognize that, oh, every one of us, even the memory of us. I remember hearing this reflection. I thought it was powerful. He said, people die twice, and you die when you die, but you also, the second death is, you know, not, this is not Judeo-Christian, but this is just kind of like in a secular way. The second death is the last time someone ever utters your name. You know, it's kind of an interesting thing. You know, at some point, it'll be the last time someone ever says your name or my name. And wow, that's so good to know. Because again, it keeps us away from pride. I love how in chapter 10, it goes on to make a distinction between those who are, you know, powerful in the eyes of human beings and those who are actually worthy. You know, it talks about there's the nobleman and the judge and the ruler, they'll be honored, but none of them is greater than one who fears the Lord. That's verse 24. I love this in verse 26. Do not make a display of your wisdom when you do your work, nor glorify yourself at a time when you are in want. And it's just so good. And maybe you could keep going on this, but I want to highlight maybe two last ones. In chapter 11, verses 1-6. Just helpful, right? A father to his child, you know, a mother to her daughter. It goes, do not praise a man for his good looks, nor loathe a man because of his appearance. Almost like what we heard the Lord say to Samuel when he went to the sons of Jesse. It says, do not look at the outer appearance, for the Lord judges the heart. Do not boast about wearing fine clothes, nor exalt yourself in the day you're honored. This is verse 4. For the works of the Lord are wonderful, and his works are concealed from men. Again, that sense of like what's happening underneath. Verse 5. Many kings have had to sit on the ground, but one who is never thought of has worn a crown. Again, the humility that many kings had to sit on the ground. They thought they were powerful at one point. And also, there are many people who no one has ever thought of who have been made kings. And goes on, many rulers have been greatly disgraced, and illustrious men have been handed over to others completely. Now, last little note, we could go into chapter 12, which is all about, you know, friends and enemies. And just again, well, here is the advice of a father to his son as he goes out into the world. Okay, don't make friends with everybody. But gosh, going back to verse 11, it says this,
Do not find fault before you investigate. First consider and then reprove. How many of us can leap to conclusions, right? Do not answer before you've heard, nor interrupt a speaker in the midst of his words. Man, again, same kind of thing. It's just like, I have an opinion about this. Well, how about this one? Do not argue about a matter which does not concern you. How often does our circle of influence, is it dwarfed by our circle of interest? We absolutely can be so preoccupied with what's going on. And yet the Father's words, my son, do not busy yourself with many matters. Just focus. Where is your corner of the world that God is calling you to love, to serve, to live? And it's just so good. I've been so convicted by this. So, you know, hopefully my highlighting some of these verses at the end of this long reading in Sirach, three chapters every day we've been going through, hopefully that helps a little bit. But, we come to the end of our time together. My name is Father Mike. I'm praying for you. Please pray for me. As I said, my name is Father Mike. I can't wait to see you tomorrow. God bless.

0: That was day 285 of Bible in a Year with Father Mike Schmitz. Did you know there are short videos of encouragement and teaching available on the Ascension Presents YouTube channel? Here's an example.
1: Did Jesus appear to Mary after his resurrection, even though it's not one of the resurrection accounts noted? So John Paul II begins talking about, like, well, here's some reasons why it might have been omitted, and here's what the omission means and doesn't mean. What it doesn't mean is that for sure, 100%, he didn't appear to Mary. In fact, there's many things that Jesus did, right, that are not explicit. And it just makes sense that the best of sons is going to want to come to the best of mothers, like, first, to just let her share in his victory, to say, like, I'm okay, like, but just to share and to be reunited. She really, really suffered in the most profound ways as she was at the foot of the cross, offering her son, seeing her son endure what he endured. And I think it's very encouraging for those of us who are offering, who are being faithful, even though it hurts, to know that, like, Mary was a particular recipient of the gift of the resurrection, and that, like, Jesus will come to us too, that the resurrection, the hope, and the victory will come to us too.
0: That was a short video called The Victory Will Come with Father Mark Mary from the Ascension Presents YouTube channel. 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
2: This is Father Philip Nolan. The month of October is dedicated to the Holy Rosary. Let us pray. In the name of the Father, and of the Son, and of the Holy Spirit, Hail Mary, full of grace, the Lord is with thee. Blessed art thou among women, and blessed is the fruit of thy womb, Jesus. Holy Mary, Mother of God, pray for us sinners now, and at the hour of our death. Amen. In the name of the Father, and of the Son, and of the Holy Spirit. Amen.
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0: 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The catechism used is the Ascension edition of the Catechism, which includes the Foundations of Faith approach. You can follow along in any recent version of the Catechism of the Catholic Church. A reading plan and all Catechism in a Year episodes can be found at ascensionpress.com/CIY or on the Ascension app. What is the nature of the Christian family? The Christian family should be a reflection of the Trinity. Today we're talking about the family as an essential part of the growth and missionary stance of the Church. Father Mike goes so far as to say that the Church needs the family in order to spread the gospel.
3: Hi, my name is Father Mike Schmitz, and you're listening to the Catechism in a Year, where we encounter God's plan of sheer goodness for us, revealed in Scripture and passed down through the tradition of the Catholic faith. The Catechism in a Year is provided by Ascension, who produced and funded this program. In 365 days, we'll read through the Catechism of the Catholic Church, discovering our identity in God's family as we journey together toward our heavenly home. This is day 285. We're reading paragraphs 2201 to 2206. We've made it all the way to today in day 285, and we're going to continue talking about the fourth commandment. In fact, we're looking at paragraphs 2201 to 2206, only what that sounds like six paragraphs to me. When we talk about this, we're talking about the family in God's plan. Now, this is going to be fascinating because I think in so many ways, you might listen to this. If you're listening to this or reading this for the first time, you might think, oh, this is recent. This is a recent definition of the family. This is recent definition of marriage. And it's not. This is an ancient definition of marriage. In fact, the Church wrote this catechism, this section of the catechism, in the 80s, right? They started compiling this in the 80s, wasn't promulgated until the 1990s, long before we experienced some of the cultural issues that we experience in the West about family and about marriage. And so it's fascinating to recognize that the Church is saying, what the Church is teaching is not a response, it's not a reaction to the world around it. It is a clear teaching, and it is direction to the world around us. And that's a huge distinction. Again, you might listen to this and say, oh, that sounds very political. Well, it's only political because, you know, our culture has brought questions of what is marriage, what is family, into the political realm. And yet here's the church, again, not reacting, not even simply speaking, responding to the culture, but directing the culture, teaching the culture, as we talk about what is the nature of the family. And also, what's the nature of the Christian family? Those are the two big questions we're going to look at today. So buckle in, strap in, and let's get ready for these six paragraphs that are very beautiful, but also, for many of us, maybe certainly challenging. So let's pray. Father in heaven, in the name of your Son, Jesus Christ, we ask you to please be with us. Please hear our prayers and be with us in our need. Be with us in our confusion. Be with us in our understanding. Even Lord, if we have hesitant hearts, if we have a reluctance to say yes to you with freedom and with joy, we ask you to please meet us in that hesitation. Meet us in that reluctance. And if we are excited, if we are grateful and joyful over your teaching, we ask you to please help us be humble in our joy. Help us be humble in the conviction of the truth of knowing what is the nature of the family. You invented the family. God, you invented the concept of family. And you also have called us to live in a certain way as we are called to be part of a Christian family. So we ask you to please send us your Holy Spirit so that we can not only know this, but to live this. In Jesus' name we pray. Amen. In the name of the Father, and of the Son, and of the Holy Spirit. It is day 285. We're reading paragraphs 2201 to 2206. The family in God's plan. The nature of the family. The conjugal community is established upon the consent of the spouses. Marriage and the family are ordered to the good of the spouses and to the procreation and education of children. The love of the spouses and the beginning of children create among members of the same family personal relationships and primordial responsibilities. A man and a woman united in marriage, together with their children, form a family. This institution is prior to any recognition by public authority, which has an obligation to recognize it. It should be considered the normal reference point by which the different forms of family relationship are to be evaluated. In creating man and woman, God instituted the human family and endowed it with its fundamental constitution. Its members are persons equal in dignity. For the common good of its members and of society, the family necessarily has manifold responsibilities, rights, and duties. The Christian family. The Christian family constitutes a specific revelation and realization of ecclesial communion, and for this reason, it can and should be called a domestic church. It is a community of faith, hope, and charity. It assumes singular importance in the church, as is evident in the New Testament. The Christian family is a communion of persons, a sign and image of the communion of the Father and the Son in the Holy Spirit. In the procreation and education of children, it reflects the Father's work of creation. It is called to partake of the prayer and sacrifice of Christ. Daily prayer and the reading of the Word of God strengthen it in charity. The Christian family has an evangelizing and missionary task. The relationships within the family bring an affinity of feelings, affections, and interests, arising above all from the members' respect for one another. The family is a privileged community, called to achieve a sharing of thought and common deliberation by the spouses, as well as their eager cooperation as parents in the children's upbringing. Right? There we have it, six quick paragraphs, 2201 to 2206, and yet, as we said before, these paragraphs are packed. They are packed with just, again, here's the teaching of the church. Here's the teaching through the lens of Scripture in light of tradition. So let's start with 2201. The conjugal family, how is it established? It's established upon the consent of the spouses. What's conjugal community? Conjugal community is like marriage, right? So conjugal and implying the conjugal relationship between husband and wife. That's established upon what? The consent of the spouses. And that is important, right? So it's not established upon anyone else's will. It's not established upon love for one another. It's established upon consent, the spouses, the husband and wife, are saying yes, the mutual consent to each other, mutual consent to this relationship, the conjugal community relationship. It goes on to say, marriage and the family are ordered to the good of the spouses and to the procreation and education of children. These are the two ends of marriage, right? This is what they're oriented towards. And even if a couple is unable to have children of biologically, the family is ordered toward that end. So keep that in mind. It goes on to say, the love of the spouses. So, well, so far we've only talked about like the will. So we talked about like that, yeah, their consent to marriage, their consent to one another. But the love of the spouses and the beginning of children create among the members of the same family personal relationships and primordial responsibilities, that there's something so good about the care, the love that parents have for each other, of course, but also for their children, that then create personal relationships and primordial responsibilities. And so, moving on, what's the definition of a family? In paragraph 2202, it offers the definition. Years ago, I remember reading, it was a kind of a study on our culture right now, and it talked about how young people, it was adolescents and young adults, how they saw anyone to whom they feel an affinity, anyone to whom they feel close, they would say, that's my family. And that makes sense. I mean, we're social beings. And in fact, we probably know this. I think social scientists or psychologists have observed this, is that, yes, well, family, like biological family, your natural family or the family in which you're raised, is very, very important. When it comes to our further development in adolescence and then maturity, there is a great reliance upon those members outside the family. At the same time, the definition of family is not those people to whom I feel an affinity or to those people to whom I feel a closeness. Paragraph 2202 makes it very clear. A man and a woman united in marriage, together with their children, form a family. That's what it is. They form a family. Now, going on, this institution, so the family, marriage and the family, this institution is prior to any recognition by public authority. So we don't get the definition of marriage from the state. We don't get the definition of marriage from history. We don't get the definition of marriage from anyone who's in charge, right? It's beyond any public authority. So it existed before any government. It existed before any community. It is the fundamental building block of society, marriage and the family. It precedes society. It predates and precedes civilization. So we don't get the definition of marriage from our society or from our civilization. And that's the consequence of that is this. We may not redefine it. If the definition of marriage and family predates and precedes civilization and culture, then our culture and our civilization may not redefine it. We have to simply observe it and accept it. It goes on to say, it, meaning the family, should be considered the normal reference point at which the different forms of family relationship are to be evaluated. Yes, there are times when, I mean, obviously, I said biological family earlier, and I don't mean to limit family to biology, because there's adoptive families and there's other forms of family, foster families. There's other forms of family. Yet, that a man and woman united in the marriage with their children. And again, I'm not saying that adopted children are not truly their children. Please don't misunderstand me. Not at all on that. But I'm saying that's the most basic form, and that's the fundamental form, the normal reference point by which different forms of family are to be evaluated. So this is the norm, and everything outside of this is evaluated by this particular reference point. Does that make sense? I'm not trying to be too heavy-handed on this one. It's just trying to make it clear that husband, wife, united with their children are the normal reference point. Now going on, here's what God did. God created male and female, and he therefore instituted the human family and endowed it with its fundamental constitution. That is at the heart of this whole thing, is where does the family come from? Again, not from the state. It comes from the Lord himself, who made human beings male and female. That's the very basis of this. It goes on to say, then the church affirms this. Now, because this is very important in terms of the fourth commandment. It says, its members are persons equal in dignity. Remember, we talked about this yesterday, that every person you're going to meet, we treat them with respect and honor because of the fact that every person you're ever going to meet is made in God's image and likeness. So keep that in mind. Parents and children and extended family, all of them are equal in dignity, even if parents owe their children a certain kind of respect and honor, and children owe their parents a certain kind of respect and honor. Everyone is equal when it comes to dignity. And that is so important. Now, there's a phrase that's been used ever since, I think, the Second Vatican Council, and it's that the family is the domestic church. And that sense of, okay, here are parents united with their children, and that forms a domestic church. Now, let me just pause for a second, because you might say, like we said yesterday and the day before, like when it comes to dysfunctional families and we're all dysfunctional, you might say, okay, well, you just keep saying that, you know, Father, you keep saying that the catechism keeps saying that it's husband and wife united with their children that forms a family. What about there's only one parent? What happens when they're husband and wife, but they can't have children? Is that still a domestic church? The answer is yes. And we don't have to look too far. Let's look at John Paul II. So John Paul II, he had a mom and a dad and a brother. When John Paul II was very young, his mother died. And his father raised him and his brother. Now, when his father was raising he and his brother, that was a domestic church too, even though he was, for all intents and purposes, a single dad. Then his older brother died, and John Paul II was left just with his dad. Still a domestic church, even though it was just father and son, that's still a domestic church. And if you have husband and wife with no children, that's still a domestic church. Like, this is the goodness, again, the fullness of it, husband, wife, united with their children, of course, obviously. And yet, to be missing a part because of just life, right? Because of the fact that we're in a world that's good but broken, doesn't mean it's not the domestic church. Goes on to say, it is a community of faith, hope, and love, right? Charity. It assumes singular importance in the church, as is evident in the New Testament. And we would not argue that John Paul, with his father, was not a domestic church that grew in faith, hope, and love, right? Does that make sense? So you might find yourself in an irregular situation, right? You might find yourself in a place where, like, okay, the spouse I committed to, they're not here anymore. Or we committed to each other, my spouse and I, but we don't have any children. Or whatever the situation is. You're not excluded from this. You're invited into this. And because that's the heart of what it is to belong to the Lord. We're called to be part of the Christian family. And the Christian family is a communion of persons meant to be a sign and image of the Trinity. And that is so important. So what we're called to do is partake of the prayer and sacrifice of Christ. And if you find yourself in a situation, well, I mean, think about this. If you're husband and wife, you can't have children. Your life is a sacrifice. Your life is marked by this pain of longing, this pain of loss. If here you are, you're a single mom, a single dad, and you long for that spouse that for whatever reason is not there. Your life is marked by pain. It's marked by sacrifice. And so what are we called to do? Or if you're a husband and wife united with your children, again, you don't need me to tell you, your life is likely marked. Your family's likely marked by pain and loss and sacrifice. So what are we called to do? The domestic church is called to do what every individual Christian is called to do, to partake of the prayer and sacrifice of Christ. Daily prayer, reading of scripture, strengthen us in love. The Christian family has an evangelizing and missionary task. And I want to end here with this. We recognize that around the world, there are certain parts of the world where the church is growing in leaps and bounds. Like the Catholic Church is exploding in so many great ways. There's some places around the world where the church, Catholic Church, is shrinking. And it seems to be like a kind of a losing game, losing proposition. And so sometimes people say, here's what we need more of. What we need more of is we need more conferences. We need more retreats. We need more big events. And those aren't bad things. Those are great things. But I've come to the conclusion that the gospel will not spread to the whole world. The church will not grow through a person on a stage with a microphone. That the church will grow and the gospel will be advanced by two means. The means of friendship and family. I'm convinced of this. I'm convinced that God does want to grow his church, but he's going to grow it primarily. Yes, conferences are good and retreats are good. All these things are great. But he's going to primarily be growing his church and spreading the gospel through the things that we long for the most and experience the greatest brokenness in, which is family and friendships. Think about our world right now. Is there anything, I keep talking about broken families, because it's our common experience. So family is going to be where the gospel continues to move throughout the world. Think about how lonely people are when it comes to friendship. So friendship, true friendship, self-sacrificial friendship, and self-sacrificial families will be the way, I believe, the means by which the Lord God will grow his church and spread his gospel throughout the world. And so that means, again, that the domestic church is going to be imperfect. Your domestic church and my domestic church are going to be imperfect, and yet they are the privileged community in the church that I believe has an evangelizing and missionary task. And I believe is positioned in such a way as to spread the good news of Jesus, maybe like no other. Maybe I could be wrong, but I do think it's not going to be through a person on a stage with a microphone. It is going to be through friendship and family. Anyways, that's what I got for you today. You guys, what a great thing. Tomorrow we're going to talk about the family and society. Again, more big ideas. And so we'll continue to pray for each other. I am praying for you. Please pray for me. My name is Father Mike. I cannot wait to see you tomorrow. God bless.
6: That
0: That was day 285 of Catechism in a Year with Father Mike Schmitz. And now we'd like to share audio from a video called Confessing the Same Sins Over and Over Again with Father Mike from the Ascension Presents YouTube channel.
3: Hi, my name is Father Mike Schmitz, and this is Ascension Presents. So one of the things people will say to me is that they'll complain that they go to confession for the same thing over and over again. And if you're anything like that, you are in good company, because it's not a bad thing. Let me clarify. There's two reasons why going to confession for the same thing over and over again are simultaneously not a bad thing, and at the same time, which means simultaneously, it means at the same time, is something to take a look at. Now, first, people say, wow, the priest must be really annoyed with me because he hears me saying the same thing every time I go to confession. Well, A, he's probably not annoyed with you. B, whenever someone says, I just have the same sins over and over again, I think that's really, really good news. Why? You should take encouragement with that. Why? Because imagine you were an athlete, and so you're a baseball player. Every time you got up there, you dropped your elbow. I'm just going to go off the assumption that dropping your elbow is bad in baseball. I don't know if it is, but just I remember them telling me, hey, keep your elbow up. So I don't know if that's. Anyways, every time you got up there and you dropped your elbow, but that was it. And then when you were fielding, there was one time, you know, use both hands to catch the ball kind of a thing. That's way, way better, I imagine, and far more encouraging than imagine if every time you got up to bat, it was another thing you did wrong, something different. Like one day it was the elbow dropping. The next day it was you didn't have hip rotation. The next day took her off the ball, whatever the thing is. And so you were super, super erratic. So you had no sense of like, what can I improve? Same thing is true when it comes to going to confession. If it's typically the same sins, that is way better than if it was all a whole new set of sins every single time you went there, because it'd be like, wait, what am I doing? What do I work on next? But you know, it's kind of the same major sins that kind of I have to deal with. That way you can be like a really smart and intelligent pursuer of Christ and defender of your heart. Because you can say, oh, I realize that I'm weak in this area. So I'm going to pay attention to it. I realize that this is a temptation for me. So I'm going to pay attention to it. And actually over time, what I get to do is I get to learn from my past mistakes so as to avoid any future mistakes. So one is take heart if they're the same sins, but at the same time, I want to break out of them, and I want you to break out of them too. So what do? Well, I think one of the culprits is many of us go to confession because we want the relief from feeling guilty for the sin. Not bad, but if it stops there, we've short-circuited God's grace. Here's what I mean. Again, I go to confession. Why? Because I want to receive Holy Communion again. And if I have mortal sin on my soul, I can't receive Holy Communion, right? Or else that's another mortal sin. So I want to go to confession so I can receive communion. I want to go to confession so I can have that clean slate and approach the Lord with confidence, right? Yeah, I understand. But if it stops there and doesn't go all the way to the place where we call repentance or renunciation, then I just wanted forgiveness. I didn't want repentance. I think a lot of us might see Christianity as behavior modification, that it's helping us become better and better people by getting rid of some of the nastier habits that we don't really like. But ultimately, Christianity is not about simply behavior modification. It's about this thing called repentance or metanoia. Metanoia comes from the Greek words to change, and noia, like thinking. To change my mind, to change my thinking, to actually become new. But a lot of times, I think, if we keep going back to the same sins, we're content with staying who we are, and we're not really driven to become new. But how do you get to that place of like, I want to see confession as a place not only where I'm forgiven, but where I actually become new? And this is where repentance and this is where renunciation comes into play. First, when I confess my sins, I want to name the sin. I also want to say I am guilty of, or I want to say I confess the sin of. I don't want to say, yeah, I've been really wrestling with such and such. Because that doesn't mean you actually sinned. I'm wrestling with gossip. Okay, does that mean you're gossiping or you're struggling to not gossip? Because you haven't confessed anything yet. All you've told me is that you wrestle with this. Okay, no, I'm guilty of the sin of gossip. Okay, great. That's clear. You've confessed it now. I need to confess the sin of being short with my kids. I need to confess the sin of being selfish. Like those are really good ways to word those things. Not that you have to like word it perfectly, but we want to have to make the difference between just kind of generally describing stuff that's in my life versus I'm confessing the sins that are in my life. Number one, to name that sin, to confess it. But number two, it's to renounce it. And to be able to say things, you can even say this in confession. You can say it prior to confession, during confession, or even after. So say someone's root sin is lust. They could say, and in Jesus' name, I renounce the sin of lust. Say someone's root sin is pride. And so they confess a sin that came out in pride, like, I got in a big blow up with my wife and my kids because I couldn't let it go, even though I was wrong. And so, in Jesus' name, I renounce the spirit of pride. And to name it like that, and in Jesus' name, to renounce it is so powerful. To do that either prior to, in the midst of, or after confession can be really beautiful. So here's how it could go. Someone says, bless me, Father, for I've sinned. It's been how long since my last confession. And I found myself looking at pornography and committing sin and masturbation on, six occasions. And in Jesus' name, I renounce that spirit of lust and their spirit of curiosity. I also found myself talking about my wife to my coworkers. And I know I shouldn't have been doing that, but I was really not complimentary, not favorable to her. So in the name of Jesus, I renounce the spirit of gossip. In the name of Jesus, I renounce the spirit of being unfaithful to my wife with my words. It goes on and on and on, right? You could just word it right into that. I confess it, and in Jesus' name, I renounce it. That can be a really powerful way that we can call upon the holy and powerful name of Jesus in the midst of our confession to break through simply wanting forgiveness and into true repentance, metanoia, and change of heart and mind. Please don't get discouraged if you come back to the confession with your same sins, but just come back with humility, come back with confidence in the Lord's love for you, and come back prepared to renounce your sins, not simply ask for forgiveness, but more than that, ask for repentance and freedom. We're almost here to Ascension Presents. My name is Father Mike. God bless.
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8: The secret to defeating your favorite vice isn't focusing on it and fighting with it all day. It's focusing on the presence of God and preferring His love to your sin. The only way to really conquer lust is to prefer the love of God to that pleasure. The only way to conquer anger is to prefer the peace of Christ to the satiation your rage gives you. The only way to conquer intemperance is to prefer spiritual and physical health. As Aquinas said, no man can live without delight. That's why a man deprived of spiritual joy goes over to carnal pleasures. And that, friends, is why Scripture says the joy of the Lord must be our strength. You don't conquer sin by beating yourself up all day. You do it by delighting in our Father and our God who delights in you, His child. And if you're really struggling with a particular temptation, here's a great tip. 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
9: People People often wonder about the power of prayer. Why do we pray anyway if we end up having to do so much work for ourselves? 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God might not do it all for me, but he shows me how to make my work more efficient so that together we can accomplish all things through his grace.
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12: This is Sandra McDevitt with a Did You Know moment. Did you know the first recorded Marian apparition occurred in the year 231? Although tradition tells us of earlier apparitions, the first recorded apparition was to St. Gregory the Wonder Worker. St. Gregory of Nyssa preserved this account, which is as follows. In a vision, an old man points to a woman more beautiful and majestic than Gregory had ever seen. He knew it was the Virgin Mary. Although night, a light shone through both figures. Gregory the Wonder Worker had to close his eyes and just listen. At Mary's bidding, the old man, St. John the Evangelist, explained the Trinity, the subject of which Gregory was in dispute. So now you know about the first recorded Marian apparition in 231 to St. Gregory the Wonder.
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18: 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Pedro Quiles, our producer, Matt Kabinski is our phone screener, Ace McKay handling social media. I'm Tom Price, along with Dr. David Anders.
19: Tom, how are you today?
18: Doing very well. How are you, sir?
19: Doing decent, thank you.
18: Interesting question here from Earl to lead us off. Earl says, how do I defend the doctrine of the Trinity when people challenge it with 1 Corinthians 15:24?
19: All right, so 1 Corinthians 15:24, which I will now read, reads as follows. Then the end will come, when he hands over the kingdom to God the Father after he has destroyed all dominion, authority, and power. Okay, so I'm not seeing the problem, right? I'm not seeing the problem. The doctrine of the Trinity entails a distinction of persons. I mean, this is part of the doctrine of the Trinity, that there are three persons in the Godhead, Father, Son, and Spirit. They are identical in substance, but not in person. And the relationship of Father to Son is the relationship of a Father to the Son, right? I mean, the Son proceeds from the Father, is generated by the Father. The Father is the one that generates. The Son is the one generated. The incarnate Lord Jesus Christ prays to his God and Father, and our God and Father as well. And the Father has a paternal solicitude for the Son. So the fact that St. Paul makes a distinction between the persons is rather in support of the Catholic doctrine of the Trinity, not otherwise.
18: Well, there you go. Earl, thank you so much for your email. Here's an email from Sammy. I have heard speculation that God showed Lucifer his plan for salvation, and that's what induced him, Lucifer, to revolt. Do you know anything about that?
19: Yeah, that's speculation. I mean, that's a theory that floats around out there. There's no revelation that defines that as certain. So, I mean, it's possible, but we don't know.
18: Okay. There it is. Sammy, thanks for your email. One from Amanda now. Amanda says, is baptism efficacious? Excuse me. Do that again. Is baptism efficacious if the person receiving it isn't fully conscious of it, such as someone with dementia?
19: Okay, thanks. I appreciate the question. So a valid baptism is valid, period, end of paragraph, provided it meets canonical form.
18: Okay.
19: Whether or not it has the intended effect in the recipient depends upon their disposition. Now, if you are unconscious at the time of baptism, you can still have a disposition towards the sacrament. You could have the intention to be baptized,
18: yeah,
19: pass out and be baptized, and still be validly baptized. Well, be effective, not just validly, but efficaciously baptized.
18: Okay.
19: Now, more interestingly, let's say you receive the sacrament of baptism without faith or repentance. You're fully conscious, but you don't have faith or repentance. Well, then the church says you're validly baptized, but the sacrament doesn't actually produce its effect until you have the proper disposition, in which case its effects revive. That's the technical term. There are sacraments that revive. Mm. Right? Once you acquire the proper disposition, they begin to have their effect in you.
18: Okay.
19: Now, another sacrament that revives is matrimony. You can be validly married, but not actually receive the grace of the sacrament if you're not properly disposed.
18: Okay.
19: As soon as you're properly disposed, revives. Mm. Ordination, same way. For obvious reasons, the penance does not revive. If you don't receive the sacrament of penance with the proper disposition, you don't get the grace, period.
18: Sure, sure.
19: If you later get the disposition, go back to the confessional.
18: Yeah.
19: Go back. Same thing with communion, right? If you receive communion without the proper disposition, it's just a sacrilegious communion. It's a sinful act. You don't get the grace later down the road. If you repent later, go to confession, then go have an efficacious communion.
18: Amanda, thanks so much for your email. Lines are open right now at 833-288-EWTN. 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Holly wants to know, is it selfish to think that people who are suffering from terminal illnesses shouldn't go through with euthanasia?
19: Is it selfish to not murder people? No. It's not selfish not to murder people.
18: When you put it like that.
19: All right. Is it selfish to not want suffering people to commit suicide? No, it's not selfish to not want them to commit suicide. I think that it would be selfish to murder someone by euthanasia because you found their existence inconvenient.
18: Hmm.
19: Right? If you were burdened with their care, for example, and you said, I'm tired of this, it'd be easier for everybody if we just offed them. That would be selfish.
18: Yes.
19: Right? And I think it would be selfish if you imagined that the suffering person was incapable of having the kind of generosity of spirit that would be necessary to accept the cross of suffering. Now, granted, they're the ones suffering here, not you. And it's all easy to tell somebody else who's in terrible pain, well, I'll just offer it up. I'm going to go play tennis. Right, that's a platitude, and that's terrible, right? So you need to be prepared to bear the burden with them, right?
18: Yeah.
19: To do what's necessary to alleviate the suffering as best as you can, you know, according to whatever ethical means are available to you. But not to murder them or wish suicide upon them, no, that's not selfish.
18: Holly, thanks so much for your email. 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
27: Well, I would like to somebody to answer what the sprinkling ceremony of newborn babies is when they're born to a Catholic family in a Catholic church. They take them to the church and they have a sprinkling ceremony. What does that do for that baby?
19: Yeah, thanks. I appreciate the question. I know what you're referring to, but we don't call it a sprinkling ceremony. We call it baptism. And in the Gospels, Jesus tells the disciples, go into all nations and make disciples of all nations, baptizing them in the name of the Father and the Son and the Holy Spirit. And so that's what the church is doing. It's obeying the words of Christ to baptize people and make them disciples. And so what baptism does, Gospels, Jesus tells the disciples, go into all nations and make disciples of all nations, baptizing them in the name of the Father and the Son and the Holy Spirit. And so that's what the church is doing. It's obeying the words of Christ to baptize people.

0: the gift of grace. We don't have that intrinsic relationship with God that Adam and Eve had at their creation. And that can be rectified through baptism. We can receive the grace of God, which is a share in a created manner in God's very own nature, wash away original sin, and empower with us with grace to live the Christian life with charity and the virtues. Finally, it makes the baptized person a priest in the Catholic Church, not the kind of priest that stands on the altar and consecrates communion or the holy sacrament of the Mass, but the kind of priest that can offer the sacrifice of his or her life. St. Paul says in Romans 12, offer your bodies as living sacrifices. This is your spiritual act of worship. The office of a priest is to offer sacrifice, and all Christians are configured as priests after the model of Jesus, taking up our crosses and following him. So those three things are what baptism accomplishes, whether applied validly to an infant or to an adult.
1: David, thanks so much for your call today from Dallas. That opens up a line for you right now at 833-288-EWTN. If you have a question for Dr. David Anders, 833-288-3986. You can call us or you can text us. Speaking of text, we just got one from James in Oregon who says, what is limbo? And do Catholics believe in it?
0: Yes, thank you very much. Well, so there are at least three different things that limbo can refer to. One is it can refer to where the righteous dead of the old covenant went before the ascension of Christ. We call that the limbus of the fathers. The Catholic Church does believe in that particular version of limbo. It no longer has anybody living there. They've all ascended to heaven with God if they were died in his grace, yeah, with Christ. There's a medieval doctrine of limbo, the limbo of infants, and this is not Catholic doctrine. I should say it's not Catholic dogma, and it was a theological opinion that Catholics are not obligated to hold. The limbo of infants was St. Thomas Aquinas' speculation about what happens to infants that die without baptism. And his theory was, well, you know, without the grace of God, they can't go to heaven, but they have no personal sin, so they can't go to hell. So there must be a place of merely natural happiness for the souls of infants who die without baptism. And he called that the limbus of the infants. Mm. Now, that's not actually taught anywhere in Revelation. And so it's not a dogma of the Catholic Church. It was a medieval speculation about what to do with the problem of unbaptized infants. Mm. Now, you know, today most Catholic theologians dismiss this theory and count on the more broad disposition of God's grace and mercy to such infants. And while we don't know that they're in heaven, we kind of have a sort of a strong basis for hope that they are, right? And certainly no conviction at all that they're in hell. The third thing that limbo could possibly refer to is a game that was popular in the 1950s, particularly on roller skates, but we won't do that here.
1: Well, there was also a big hit song for Chubby Checker. You may have heard of that one, the Limbo Rock.
0: Right,
1: but again, not germane here. Thanks so much for your text from Oregon there, James. Here's a text that also came in from Reese in North Carolina. Reese says, I was baptized into the faith as a baby, but I wasn't raised in the faith. Now I have conviction in the Catholic faith. What does this mean for my status as a Catholic? What am I expected to do now?
0: Yeah, well, it means you're a Catholic. If you're baptized in the Catholic Church, you are a Catholic. Although it sounds like you have not received all of the sacraments of initiation. You would also need to be confirmed in the Church. You would need to receive Holy Communion in the Church. And so I think the best thing for you to do is probably to find a parish where you'd like to participate in the Catholic life,
1: yeah,
0: and go make yourself known to the pastor and tell him that you were baptized in the Catholic Church. And if you can provide documentation to that effect, that'd be really, really helpful for him.
1: Sure.
0: If you have a baptismal certificate, something like that, or if you know where you were baptized, the church can probably look that up for you. And then say, I'd like to continue with my initiation into the faith, be confirmed, go to communion, go to confession. And the pastor will tell you how he wants you to do that. He might ask you to go through the rite of Christian initiation for adults, which is typically not for people in your situation. It's for people who are converting to the Catholic faith.
1: Mm-hmm.
0: But he may think that's appropriate in your case, or he may have some other way of instructing you and sacramentalizing you.
1: Reese in North Carolina, thanks so much for your text. Back to the phones now at 833-288-EWTN. Here is Liam, a first-time caller from Jackson, Michigan, listening on the great Good Shepherd Radio. Hello, Liam. What's on your mind today? Liam in North Carolina. Liam in Jackson, Michigan. Are you there?
2: Yeah,

0: Yes, can you hear me?
1: Yeah, go right ahead, Liam.
0: What do you say to an atheist who causes faith like superstition?
2: Yeah, thanks. I really appreciate the question. Well, the first thing I would do with an atheist who accused believers of being superstitious is to concede that many of them probably are, right? So in ancient Latin, the word superstitio, from which we get our word superstition, simply meant an irrational fear of the gods. And I think in common parlance, it means irrational religious beliefs. And I would concede readily that many people have irrational religious beliefs, and that would include Catholics. I think there are Catholics who have irrational religious beliefs that are not founded with good evidence or have no warrant for them, or maybe are manifestly false, you know, based on some empirical or rational criteria. So, yeah, I think there are a lot of people who have irrational beliefs. That includes atheists. Atheists also can be guilty of superstition and have irrational beliefs. Say irrational beliefs about theists, for example, right? And so the literature on the sociology of atheism, which I'm somewhat familiar with, belies a common atheist trope, namely that atheists as a class are smarter than everybody else. And the sociological evidence actually doesn't bear that out. The atheists are pretty average on the average. They are smart atheists, they are stupid atheists, and they're average atheists. But as a class, when they tend to become sort of politically motivated and organize themselves into like an interest group, right? They're not just people who don't believe, but they're people who don't believe with an attitude, right? Mm. It's not at all uncommon for them to spout utter nonsense about, say, theistic belief or philosophical evidences for God and things of that sort. I'll give you an example. I think most people have probably heard the name of Richard Dawkins. And Dawkins is no idiot. I think he's an extremely intelligent man and generally a very good writer, and he certainly knows a lot about biology. But philosophers, whether they are atheists or otherwise, cringe when he writes about philosophy, right? And his book, The God Delusion, is widely regarded by theists and atheistic philosophers alike as not knowing what he's talking about when he talks about theistic proofs of the existence of God, which led the Catholic philosopher Edward Fazer to write a really good book called The Last Superstition, which is about modern atheism, right? And I would highly recommend that to your attention. So do I think people have irrational beliefs? Absolutely. Catholics have them. Atheists have them. Buddhists have them. Jews have them. Alabama football fans have them, right? I mean, so there's a lot of irrationality out there. And in cognitive science and in psychology, cognitive psychology, there is a whole field that studies the question of whether or not human beings are on balance rational. Keith Stanovich is one name that comes to mind who's sort of prominent in that field. And Tversky and Kahneman wrote that famous book, Thinking Fast or Slow, to document the vast numbers of cognitive biases that humans walk around with on a daily basis and make really poor and irrational decisions in a kind of intuitive and sort of from the gut kind
3: knee-jerk.
2: Of way, knee-jerk
3: yeah,
2: sort
3: yeah.
2: of way, right? So irrationality, superstitious belief, cognitive biases, this just characterizes the lot of humanity. Now, what the Catholic Church says about this, first of all, is that superstition is a sin. Now, like all sins, Catholics can commit it, right? We can commit all kinds of sins, mm-hmm, right? And superstition is one of them. We can have irrational beliefs and practices towards God. And the Church says that we have a moral obligation to try to purify ourselves of irrational and superstitious beliefs. Now, the concept of superstition, the reason that superstition has the purchase that it does in the Western philosophical tradition is because of the patrimony of the Latin fathers of the Catholic Church, men like Augustine of Hippo and Saint Jerome, wrote voluminously about the problem of superstition and really infused this into popular consciousness. Now, among the Latin and Greek philosophers of the Hellenistic period, they had the concept of superstition, but it was something that was really bandied about by the elites as a way of kind of distancing themselves from the hoi polloi, right? But it becomes a popular concept because of Christian theology. and becomes a fighting word, actually, for that matter, as well. So Catholics and Protestants loved, in the 16th century, to hurl the accusation of being superstitious against one another. But anyway, the reason we value this, right, as a society, the value, the idea of rationality in our moral activity, is really because of the Catholic patrimony transmitted to Western Christendom.
1: Liam, thanks so much for your call today from Jackson, Michigan. Let's go to a question now from Chelsea. This email came in from Chelsea. What is the Catholic teaching on race?
2: The Catholic Church basically doesn't have a dogmatic position on how to identify, you know, different ethnic classes or races. It doesn't make ethnographic determinations, is my point, right? Okay. We're not in that business. But it says that racism is a moral evil, right? And it's part of the gospel that in Christ there's no, St. Paul said there's no Jew or Greek, slave nor free, male nor female. And, I mean, if we were going to rewrite that passage of Galatians for the 21st century, we'd say, you know, we don't have black or white or Hispanic or Asian or whatever. Like, yeah. All these check the boxes on the census thing. Like, we don't do that with the Catholic Church at all, you know. And one of the things I noticed when I became Catholic that impressed me was coming out of the Presbyterian tradition, evangelical Protestant tradition, denominations tend to break down or break apart in Protestantism along ethnic and demographic lines, right? And so it's not 100%. But you walk into, you know, a particular kind of church and you look around and go, well, except for that one guy in the corner, everybody here kind of looks like they have the same career and they wear the same clothes and they drive more or less cars of the same value. And you kind of get the picture. They live in the same neighborhoods. And that's very common across Protestantism. And what James Joyce said about Catholicism was, here comes everybody. And I can remember going to Mass once in a church in California and walking in and thinking, you know, this looks like an episode out of I don't know, a Star Trek or something. With every, you know, they always have, it's like click every identity group on the on the Starship Enterprise, you know, and it's like, everybody's in here. It really is everybody.
1: Pretty neat. Yeah. Appreciate that. Thanks so much for your email, Chelsea. In a moment, we're going to go to a break, but this quick question, this text came in. Why is incense used at Mass? Isn't that pagan?
2: Okay, first of all, let's assume for the sake of argument, just assume for the sake of argument that the Catholic Church inherited something from paganism. And I'm not saying they did in this case.
1: Okay.
2: Assume that they did. You ever heard of columns? Architecture? Medicine? How about geometry? Pagan! There is absolutely nothing wrong with borrowing something from non-Catholic culture. I mean, you know, humanity wasn't born Catholic, right? We weren't born Catholic.
1: Right. I mean,
2: the humanity wasn't, right? Catholics had to come from somewhere. They had to arise out of different cultures. They spoke different languages. They had different customs. They played different music. They ate different food. I mean, do you think on converting to Catholicism, you have to leave all that behind? Of course not. Of course not. You bring your culture with you. Now, as it happens, no, we didn't borrow incense from paganism. Pagans may use incense, but I mean, the point of the thing is merely to evoke all of the senses with an awareness of the holy, the sacred. Now, incense is not itself holy or sacred. I mean, incense is not God, but everything that we can do in the Mass in sacred worship to involve all the senses to evoke the sense that this place is not like the street. Something different is happening here.
1: Yes.
2: And it's just meant to elevate your awareness and your consciousness to the presence and the reality of God.
1: Well, very good. And thank you so much for that text. In a moment, we're going to talk with Mike in Spring Hill, Florida. Also, Robin in Idaho. Maria standing by. Looks like a couple lines open for you at 833-288-EWTN if you have a question for Dr. David Andrews. 833-288-3986. You can call or text Call to Communion.
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4: Social media was set ablaze recently as reports spread that a popular streamer, Kai Cenat, paid his girlfriend some $150,000 to abort their unborn twins. The mother, another streamer named Courtney Hale, claimed she gave Kai two options. Either he needed to buy her a house, pay for a nanny, and give her $5,000 a month, or give her $200,000 and she would have their children killed through an abortion. He reportedly agreed to the abortion, but ultimately paid $150,000. Kai is one of the largest online streamers in history, with more than 20 million followers. Beyond the celebrity drama, something much more disturbing, two children were killed as the result of a financial negotiation. No child should have a price tag.
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5: Deacon Harold Burke-Sivers talks about the Psalms.
6: Today we're looking at Psalm 9. By the way, so Psalm 9 is in book 1 of the Psalms, so Psalm 1 to 41. This is one written by David. So we start in verse 12. Sing psalms to the Lord who dwells in Zion. Remember, Zion is the heavenly Jerusalem, and that's where the Lord dwells. The earthly Zion is Jerusalem. Tell his mighty works among the peoples. Why? We can't keep the faith to ourselves. We have to share, we have to witness, we have to evangelize. For the avenger of blood has remembered them, has not forgotten the cry of the poor. So often, we want to take revenge as opposed to retributive justice. It's not revenge. It's a very different way of thinking about it as people of faith. But God is the one who's the avenger. He's the one who enacts justice. So we don't have to worry about doing that ourselves.
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1: 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This email from Donna: could you explain the icon of Jesus holding an infant in swaddling clothes? Is this Mary? Have you ever seen that?
2: I'm not sure that I can comment on that. I have to kind of pull it up and do some research. That's not current in my head right now.
1: Yeah, I don't think I've seen that one either. Here's one from Murphy: how can a person believe something that seems false to them? If you aren't convinced of a thing, can you really say that you believe it?
2: Hmm. Yeah, thanks. I appreciate the question. Well, a lot hangs on the word seems. A lot hangs on the word seems. So I would contend that you can't believe something that you know to be false, unless, of course, you're the Queen of Hearts from Lewis Carroll's Alice in Wonderland, who believes, like, you know, 15 impossible things before breakfast every day.
1: Off of their head.
2: Off of their head, exactly. No, I don't think you could believe something that you know to be false. I do think it's possible to have a kind of simulacrum of faith, wouldn't really qualify the Catholic concept of faith. You could consciously shut down your intellect. You could block out contrary information, refuse to listen to arguments to the contrary, and simply affirm by a raw act of will, which the Church calls fideism, and it's not the same thing as faith. Just because you want to, right? Something that you find that it's sort of deep in your gut, you know, this can't possibly be true, but I'm going to say it anyway, and I'm going to kind of stick my fingers in my ears and dance around and saying nah, nah, nah, nah, nah, and make myself believe it. Yeah, you can do that kind of irrational activity. The Church calls that fideism. But that's not what the Church means by faith. Faith in Catholic theology really is a kind of total commitment of your mind, your heart, your soul, your existential ethos in the world. Towards a proposition, towards a way of being in reality that you can't know definitively, rationally to be true, but it's warranted, right, in the sense that there are motives of credibility. And I often on this show, I liken it to the kind of faith, the kind of commitment that a person might make to a spouse, right? I mean, you commit your life to a spouse in a wedding ceremony on the expectation that that person is going to be committed to you, going to be faithful to you, be there by your side and not betray you. You can't really know that, but you would be foolish to make that commitment if you didn't have good grounds for making it. It's not the same thing as certainty, right? It's a there's a kind of a well-grounded moral expectation, right? But it's not the same thing as certainty. And that's kind of the disposition that a Catholic takes towards the act of faith. Now, at different stages of your life, that commitment can be based on different criteria. I mean, if you're a small child, you tend to naively believe whatever your parents tell you, right? And so you just go along because that's worked for you so far,
1: sure.
2: And that seems like sufficient work. That's still faith,
1: yeah,
2: right?
1: Yeah.
2: Then you get a bit older, maybe you get to be in your early 20s, and you say, well, that's not doing it for me anymore, so let me start looking to see if there's other confirming evidences. Maybe you start to read apologetics, you start reading philosophy. And you say, well, okay, there are good arguments in favor of Catholic positions. Maybe I can't get all the way there, but I see that this thing's not completely irrational.
1: Yeah.
2: And there are otherwise good reasons to want to be Catholic, and so I'm going to continue in this vein, right? Or you might start reading philosophy, and you read the wrong kind of books, and you come to the conclusion that this can't possibly be true, and so in conscience, you walk away from the Church. And you might stay away for a long time, right, until such time as you encounter better reasons to be Catholic, and then you come back. And that happens as well to people. But it's not just a blind act of the will, not in Catholic theology.
1: Murphy, thanks so much for your email. Let's get back to the phones and talk with Russ in Nashville. Hey there, Russ. What's on your mind today, sir?
7: Hello, guys. My question has to do with a type of prayer that you see sometimes in the tradition where, especially, I feel like, with kings or like in battle where somebody will make a prayer of like, God, if you deliver us or give us a victory, we're going to do XYZ action, right? Where does that type of prayer come from, and how does the Church think about those types of prayers today?
2: Yeah, sure. So the one bargain with God in sacred scripture that really stands out in my mind as the most instructive, most interesting to me, is Abraham's challenge to God in Genesis 18, will not the judge of all the earth do right? He puts God on the spot, right? You can't possibly wipe out Sodom and Gomorrah without giving the righteous people a chance to save everybody, so will not the judge of all the earth do right? And the reason I really like that is that it assumes that Abraham knows something about God that God hasn't directly told him. Right, that Abraham has a moral intuition about the nature of reality, to which he thinks God is beholden, namely a kind of standard of justice that even God has to answer to. Now, that gets worked out in later Catholic theology in great depth because, you know, we just discover that God just is truth, goodness, and beauty. He is righteousness and justice in his own person. Abraham probably doesn't have that philosophical intuition yet, but he does believe that there is such a thing as justice and that he can hold God to it. Now, I think there are other instances of bargaining in Scripture that are clearly moral superstitious, as if God needed something from me, right? And, hey, God, if you do this for me, I'll do this thing for you. Well, God's already told us in Scriptures that he owns the cattle on a thousand hills. Like, he really doesn't. There's nothing with which we could bargain with God, right? Calling God to account to live in accord with his own standards, that's another thing. But, you know, telling God I'm going to give him something in exchange, where do we get off doing that, right? Now, why would God concede the point? Like, why would God go along with that? Out of condescension. Because God maybe already decided that he wanted this outcome, and so he makes use of human foibles and weaknesses and muttering and stammering and in God talk in order to bring this about. But I don't think we should count upon that as a model for how we go forth. I once did this in my young and foolish days. I made a bargain with God.
1: Uh-oh.
2: I said, if you will do X, I will do Y. And I didn't really get X. I didn't really get X. But I was really, really uptight. It was more like, if you do X, I won't do Y. It wasn't a sin. It was just I was going to give up something.
1: Okay.
2: But then I was kind of hung up in my own conscience for quite a long time, for like many years, about whether or not I could legitimately do Y. It was a thing indifferent. It wasn't a immoral thing.
1: No.
2: It's just I deprived myself of a certain liberty that I had a right to otherwise, you know, in the hopes that God would do this thing for me. And God didn't really do the thing the way I wanted it to. And yet the fact that I had made that ill-considered vow, and it was just before I was Catholic, I should add.
1: Yes.
2: It really kind of hung me up psychologically for a long time. And years later, after I became Catholic, I realized that when Christ said to the church, whatever you bind on earth is bound in heaven, whatever you loose on earth is loosed in heaven, that I had a way out of my dilemma. And so I consulted a priest and a canon lawyer, and the first thing they said was, oh, it's not a vow. You're not bound to it. It's just, it's a nothing. It's a big nothing burger. Don't worry. Go ahead. But then I thought, not good enough for me. I want absolution from this vow. So I went to another priest, and I said, would you absolve me of this ill-considered vow that I made? He said, absolutely. Absolved. You know, you're done. You're loosed. Doesn't bind you anymore. And I felt really good. And I went out and did why, right? And which I was perfectly free to do. And I felt very liberated by that. So, you know, generally, the church does think that there are vows that we can and should make. Promises of matrimony, vows of religious life, this kind of thing. But it really discourages you from doing them unless you have taken direction, right? And I think the thought that you could compel God is foolish. And most people who make these kind of vows make them, well, without asking God what he thinks about it.
8: Mm-hmm.
2: You know, they propose a bargain. They don't wait for confirmation. And then they go ahead with their side of the bargain. And then they wonder, you know, why they don't get what they're asking.
1: That's funny. Russ, thanks so much for your call. We hope that is helpful for you. Here is Andrea now listening to us in Iowa on KMMK. I believe that's somewhere close to Cedar Rapids. Andrea, what's on your mind today?
9: Hi. Well, I don't know how to say this, but in physics, they talk about another dimension above us.
2: Yep.
9: That has the exact same properties as heaven. And so when we receive the Eucharist, Jesus' body is heaven, is in heaven. Is that combining heaven and earth when we receive the Eucharist? And what effect does that have on our bodies and souls?
2: Okay, thanks. So I would put physics out of your head for a second, because this is not, these are not the categories in which the church defines the dogma of the Eucharist. Instead, the church borrows categories from Aristotelian philosophy, namely substance and accidents. And it says that in the Eucharist we have the substance of Christ's body and blood, but none of his physical properties, none of the accidents. So we don't have his hair mm-hmm. color or his height or his weight or his pant size or anything like that. We just have the substance of the body and blood. Now, that's very odd, because in every other concrete particular of which we have familiarity, we don't have substances without properties. I don't have the substance of Tom without the rest of Tom along with it, right? But in this case, we do, right? So it's unique. We don't really know what that looks like. We don't know how that works. That's just what the church gives us. That's what Christ has given us. In terms of what is the relationship between the consecrated host and the risen body of our Lord? Well, the risen body of our Lord is capable of occupying spatial dimensions like height and weight, right, and hair mm-hmm. color, etc. Mm-hmm. This was particularly true in the upper room when Christ established the Eucharist, when he inaugurated the Eucharist and initiated the priesthood. Christ consecrated the Eucharist and held himself in his own hands. That's St. Augustine's language. And so the body and blood that was transubstantiated into the sacred host that was distributed to the disciples was also spatially delimited at the table.
1: Okay.
2: Right? And so I wouldn't fixate too much on the heaven part, right? Because, yeah, Christ is at the right hand of the Father right now. But even if he weren't, even if he were on earth, you would still have the body and blood of Christ.
8: Mm-hmm.
2: The body and blood of the Christ who was incarnate and walking on earth would still be present in the Blessed Sacrament, as it was in the upper room. As it was in the upper room. Now, how can he be spatially located with all of his physical properties and at the same time have the substance of his body and blood distributed, as it were, through all the consecrated hosts in the world? Beats me. But that's what he does.
1: Okay. Andrea, thanks so much for your call today from Iowa. It is called to communion here on EWTN. Earlier in the program, we took an email from Donna, who wanted to know, could you explain the icon of Jesus holding an infant in swaddling clothes? And David was not too sure about that, but we have a call here from John in Seattle, who writes icons. And so let's go to John. John, what are we talking about here?
10: Hello.
1: Hey, John.
8: Yeah. Hey, I am an iconographer, and image that the person called about that shows Jesus holding a swaddled baby, that is part of the icon of the Assumption, or the Dormition, as they would call it in the East. In traditional Byzantine icons, you'll see Mary on her deathbed with the apostles gathered around, and then above that you'll see Jesus holding a swaddled baby. But it's, if you look at it closely, you can tell it's her, mm-hmm. and that symbolizes him taking her, assuming her body and soul into heaven.
2: Oh, well, there you go, then. Thank you so much. Appreciate it.
1: Appreciate that, John. Thanks for checking in from Seattle. It is called Communion here on EWTN. We have this text that just came in. Dr. Anders, does pursuing a lawsuit for possible medical negligence and trauma, does this go against our Catholic faith?
2: No, it does not go against your Catholic faith to pursue a lawsuit for medical negligence and trauma. You know, our legal system is a convoluted one, to say the least, in the United States. And a lot of the work of pursuing justice is just, it just takes place in civil courts through interpersonal lawsuits. Some of us wish that it didn't, right? That there were other ways of achieving justice. You know, there was a period of time in the Old Testament before the monarchy when the law of vendetta was how they pursued justice.
1: Yeah.
2: And you had the cities of refuge set up so that people who were being pursued by a vendetta could have a place to flee, you know, without actually prescribing the vendetta as such. Now, not advocating vendettas, obviously, but that's, you know, that's another interpersonal way of resolving conflicts. That's just part of our legal system. Now, you know, you can maybe scruple about, you know, what's a just damage award that you might seek, right? Mm-hmm. I mean, we distinguish between damages and punitive damages in our system, and you know, sometimes I get a little suspicious about some of the punitive damage awards that are handed out, but you know, the lawsuit as such is not intrinsically immoral, right?
1: Okay, thanks so much for that text. We got a call from Marie. She called in, but she couldn't hold on. She did give us this question. How do we know if we are supposed to see our dreams as messages? How do we discern if our dreams are from God or from the devil, or are a combination of thoughts from our brains at rest?
2: Okay, thanks. I will now give you the official personal opinion.
1: Oh, good.
2: Right? So there is no church teaching that says here is the infallible way of determining whether your dream is a message from God. Assume that it is not.
1: Okay.
2: Assume that it is not. You know, there are instances where people have dreams and visions and nocturnal voices in sacred scripture that turn out to be of divine origin. But think about when God speaks to Samuel and calls Samuel to his service, and Eli, who's looking after him, totally doesn't believe it, right? Totally doesn't. Now, Eli's a prophet. I mean, he's a priest of God. He has the office of discerning such things, and his sort of basic disposition is, yeah, this isn't real, right? Assume it isn't. Assume it's not supernatural. If it is supernatural, I rather think God will eventually let you know, right?
1: Yeah.
2: But the false positives here are far, far, vastly more frequent than the false negatives, right? And many, many people shipwreck their faith in others by claiming to have had a revelation when they absolutely manifestly have not. And if you really are completely persuaded that you have some revelation from God, by all means, have it checked by a really skeptical clerical authority, right? I mean, that's the rational thing to do. Try hard to have somebody with no skin in the game disprove it.
1: Yeah.
2: Right? And if you're not willing to do that, then it means you've got a bias in the situation.
1: Marie, thanks so much for checking in today. It is called Communion here on EWTN. Let's go to Robin now in Idaho, listening to us on the EWTN app. Hey there, Robin. What's on your mind today?
10: Hi. I know that the Catholic Church is involved in policy, in the United States. I was just wondering if the Catholic Church monitors, threats of religious freedom and, possible, terrorist groups or things like that. for example, like possibly the Noahides, you know, they're trying to create policy.
2: Yeah, thanks. I really appreciate the question. So the church has a very well-developed social doctrine, right? It has views on what just and moral social relations are. And so the Pope and the bishops and priests will intervene in the public sphere and offer public comment on policy positions. And they do so quite readily and quite frequently. There is a certain degree of monitoring that goes on of the public situation. I mean, to the best of my knowledge, the church does not have a central intelligence agency. You know, it doesn't have covert operatives all around the world, trying to ferret this stuff out. They have a press office and people who inform the Pope of what's going on, that sort of thing. But I mean, it's pretty limited, and it's more or less limited to commenting on what's evidently in the public sphere based on the dictates of Catholic moral theology.
1: Robin, thanks so much for your call from Idaho today. Call to communion here on EWTN. Got an email from Whitney. This says, with regards to the book of Revelation, is there any reference to a one world government with regards to events to come?
2: Okay, so if what's motivating your question is, should Catholics be particularly afraid of the concept of a one-world government because such a thing has been predicted by the book of Revelation and it necessarily portends the coming of the Antichrist? The answer to that question would be no, right? So the book of Revelation, as you are aware, is a highly figurative book, very symbolic, and a great many Catholic interpreters, and I would count myself among them, think that the vast majority of references, symbolic references in this text, actually refer to events contemporaneous with the life of the sacred author. And so I don't think the book of Revelation is looking forward to the 21st century and naming, you know, people and places and times and dates, and that we should be looking at those with paranoia, thinking, oh, here comes the rise of the Antichrist. And I think history is on my side here, because people who have read the book of Revelation that way, and they have done so avidly for a very long time, have all of them 100% been wrong.
1: Yep.
2: Right? Every date-setting apocalypticist who has thought that they identified the Antichrist by reading the book of Revelation and the tea leaves of popular news has been wrong. Right?
1: Yeah.
2: Why should we think that we would be the ones to get it right? Right? Now, you could raise questions about the prudence of a single world government for reasons having nothing to do with biblical revelation, right? And you might have opinions on whether that's a good idea or a bad idea. Personally, I don't think that's a very good idea. But not because the book of Revelation warns me against it, but because human history and reason warn me against it.
1: Right, absolutely. Thanks so much for that email. Here's a question now from Abigail. How could God condemn Adam and Eve of sinning because of eating from the tree of good and evil? They didn't know the difference before eating from the tree. So how can you count that as sin?
2: Because he told them not to.
1: Bingo.
2: He told them not to. Now, you know, the question is, I think what you're getting at is, if they didn't know the difference between good and evil, then how would they have known the difference between obeying God and not obeying God? And I don't think that's what the text means. I think what the text means is that the tree of the knowledge of good and evil conveys an experiential knowledge of these things. Right, an experiential knowledge, as opposed to a theoretical knowledge. But theoretically, they knew not to do it.
1: Yeah. Abigail, thanks for your email. Here's one from Kensley. When certain faith communities refer to a, quote, great apostasy, what are they talking about? Is there a certain period where the church will fall away?
2: Yeah, okay, thanks. So it depends on which faith community you're talking about, right? So there are some that hold the restorationist view that there was a great apostasy in the ancient world and the church was lost to history only to be recovered by whoever their favorite prophet is, you know, founder of their own community.
1: Mm-hmm.
2: But, you know, there are other passages of Scripture that discuss a future time when apocalyptic figures will lead many people astray and even tempt the elect, you know, if such a thing were possible, to be led astray. Is there any clear teaching that the church as such, as an institution, will fall away from the faith? On the contrary, Jesus says emphatically that the gates of hell will not prevail against the church. Now, you know, will there be forces of lawlessness and deception that will tempt people away from the faith? To be sure. Will the faith as such fail? Well, not if Jesus is telling the truth that the gates of hell will not prevail against it.
1: Very good. Justin has this question now. I am a Roman Catholic. I have recently discovered a plethora of Orthodox acathists. You familiar with the word?
2: Yep.
1: Acathists on YouTube. I watch them frequently and pray along with them. They are bearing much fruit in my life. I'm wondering if praying with the acathists are okay. Is this okay for a Roman Catholic? And what is our Mother Church's stance on these?
2: Yeah, so as far as Orthodox spirituality is concerned, a great deal of Orthodox spirituality, vastly all of it, almost all of it, is shared with Eastern Rite Catholics. And so if you are attracted to something in the patrimony of Eastern Christianity, my recommendation is poke around a little bit in Eastern Rite Catholicism.
1: Yeah.
2: Right? And see what you can find. Right? I mean, the Orthodox, practicing Orthodox Christians are Christians, and they have sacraments, and they have saints, and this is all wonderful.
1: Mm-hmm.
2: Many of them also have a kind of deep, not all of them, but many of them have a kind of deeply anti-Catholic bias. And so, you know, I would be cautious about that. But we draw, you know, broadly from the same spiritual patrimony of the Fathers East and West. And so mm-hmm. there's a lot of good that you can derive from that tradition. But know what you're doing. And like I said, maybe poke around a little bit in Eastern Rite Catholicism.
1: Can you tell me what an acathist is?
2: No.
1: What a great way to end the show, Dr. David Anderson. Thank you so much. Never a dull moment here. You know, you can keep it here on EWTN 24 hours a day. 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On behalf of our fantastic team, including Dr. David Anders, I'm Tom Price. Thanks for joining us. See you next time here on Call to Communion. Have a wonderful day, and God bless.

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1: We'll celebrate the anniversary of the miracle of the sun at Fatima. 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
5: 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I'm Doug Keck. 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
8: This is Father Joseph Tuscan Capuchin. Join me as I reflect upon the Our Father. In the name of the Father, and of the Son, and of the Holy Spirit. Amen. Our Father, who art in heaven, hallowed be thy name. Jesus teaches us to begin prayer by remembering who God is and who we are. The Almighty God allows us to call him Father. Before asking for anything, we adore him and desire that his holy name be known, loved, and honored. Prayer begins not with ourselves, but with God. Thy kingdom come, thy will be done, on earth as it is in heaven. These may be among the most challenging words we ever pray. We naturally want our will to be done. Jesus teaches us instead to surrender, Father, I trust your will more than my own. We ask that Christ reign in our hearts, our homes, our families, and our world, and that we have the courage to follow wherever his will leads. Give us this day our daily bread. God wants us to depend upon him one day at a time. We ask for everything necessary for body and soul, but Christians cannot hear the words daily bread without also thinking of the bread of life. Jesus gives himself to us in the Holy Eucharist. Our deepest hunger is ultimately a hunger for him. And forgive us our trespasses as we forgive those who trespass against us. Here, Jesus places mercy at the very heart of Christian prayer. We ask God to forgive us, but in the same breath, we promise to forgive others. That doesn't mean pretending we haven't been hurt. It means surrendering vengeance and placing justice into God's hands. We who live by mercy must become instruments of mercy. And lead us not into temptation, but deliver us from evil. We acknowledge our weakness. We cannot overcome temptation by our strength alone. We need grace, and we recognize that evil is real. But evil does not have the final word. Christ has conquered sin and death, so we ask our Father to protect us, strengthen us, and lead us safely home. Amen. In the name of the
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welcome to your show, Take Two with Jerry and Debbie. And you are definitely the person today because you're going to share stories. That's right. We're hitting the ground running this week with Miracle Monday. That's right. You can tell us all about the extraordinary miracles that you've experienced, big and small and everything in between. You don't have to be Catholic to call in. We want to hear from you. So please consider dialing in or texting into this number. Tell us a story that has happened to you that you just want to thank God and you believe it's a miracle. Would you please share it with us? 833-288-EWTN. That's 833-288-3986. Please share a miracle story by text or by calling in. Again, you do not have to be Catholic to call in. We are live. I love Miracle Mondays because it just makes us feel like we're floating all week long. As we know, God is in the miracle business. Do you believe that? We do. Okay. And you can also leave any prayer intentions or requests or continued miracles or graces that you want. I have the prayer book out. I have it out now every single show because we get a lot of requests, even overnight. Please, folks, this is your time and this is your opportunity. Tell your miracle story. Share it. And you don't have to listen. It doesn't have to be like the blessed Fulton Sheen miracle story that pushed him on the road of canonization. God is in the miracle business, and we're probably experiencing miracles on a daily basis. If you can stop for a moment and just think about how God showed up for you, please do it now. Don't wait till the end of the show. I want to hear your miracle stories. Phone lines are lighting up. We got Matt on the phones. We've got Ace at the controls today doing a fine job. We got Tom on social media. I am waving to you guys. You can also text it. And if you're super busy, you got a long to-do list and you got to get going with your Monday and you can't take 10 to 15 minutes to be on Take Two. I understand that. I'm a little hurt. No, it's okay. I get it. Everybody's busy. I understand. But I would like you to share your miracle story. Why? Because there's potentially thousands and thousands and thousands of souls today listening, and they want to hear what you have to say about God. So what do you have to say about God? You know, if you don't show up and participate and share all the miracles in your life, see, people are going to be listening going, it doesn't happen for everybody. See, God's not going to show up for me. Let's really prove it to the world that God does show up and will show up. And sometimes he shows up in the most surprising ways. And oftentimes, very late during the course of absolutely pleading and begging God to perform a miracle, sometimes he shows up right at the very end of the whole entire storm. But he shows up, and there's a reason. And he's got his big plan, and we need to trust in that. So Miracle Monday is today. You are sharing your miracle stories with all of the world. This is a worldwide platform. Would you consider calling in and making your story known to the world? 833-288-EWTN. That's 833-288-3986. I'd love to hear your miracle story. So I have a very dear friend who shared with me that she really felt she experienced a miracle from God himself recently. She was praying for this personal intention for her son. And I'm going to leave out some of the details, but the miracle part is very interesting. And she never gave up hope. She never gave up confidence in God. She never gave up her trust in God. But she was starting to get very, very tired and praying for this miracle for her son. And wouldn't you know it, out of the blue, there was this kind of domino effect of things happening in her son's life. And she not only got the miracle she was praying for, she got a result that she absolutely could have only dreamed about or, you know, wished for in such a big way that you're like, this is totally out of the box. And then she felt the need, and this is what I love what she did. She felt the need to honor God, which is great. That's praising God when something really remarkable happens. She
I can't even believe she did this. She not only volunteered in a ministry, she volunteered to support financially this particular ministry in the church in a big way. And she was doing it to thank God for this miracle. And that's pretty incredible. So I just want to share that when miracles do happen, it is important that we at least go to church and thank him and take the time to share with other people. That's why she shared it with me. She truly wanted to praise God, and that is very important. That's like when you do a novena with a certain saint to intercede, and when that saint comes through for you, they often say, well, you should have like a holy card of that saint and put it somewhere in your home or in your car or something of that nature, just to continue the honoring that heaven is responding. Because we don't want to be like the ones in scripture where we thank God for all these things. We're like glad for the blessings, happy for the miracles, happy for the healings, and then we walk away. That's just not cool. So I tried to leave out some of the details, but you guys can kind of figure out that this was a very big miracle she was going for, and she got it, and she got even beyond that, which is pretty incredible. So I do believe God is in the miracle business. I see him on a regular basis do things in people's lives, big and small, and I'd love to hear from you. So when I get back after this very quick break, because Ace keeps us right on track with the timing of everything, I'm going to get to Jim and the others. We got first-time callers sharing their stories. I'd like you to join in and share your miracle story. Would you do that for us? And again, you don't have to be Catholic. If you're listening, you are part of the Take Two family. We're very, very popular with those who aren't Catholic, which is great. We love you guys, and we want you to continue to share your stories. You are part of the family. 833-288-EWTN. That's 833-288-3986. Or send your praise report in, your miracle, by text. You can text to that same number. It's Miracle Monday today on Take Two with Jerry and Debbie. Please call in. I'll be right back.

0: This is Father Timothy Gallagher, an oblate of the Virgin Mary. 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
2: This is Father Nate Wills. Join me as I reflect upon the Our Father. In the name of the Father, the Son, and the Holy Spirit. Our Father, who art in heaven, hallowed be thy name. What an amazing gift that our Lord invites us to call him our Father. The Lord of all the universe, the creator of everything that we know, calls each one of us to his heart and allows us to call him our Father. Thy kingdom come, thy will be done, on earth as it is in heaven. If you're like me, you'll say thy will be done, but what we mean most of the time is my will be done. This is an act of humility, of letting go of our lives, of our ambitions, of the ways that we see the world should be, and put ourselves and our trust in the hands of God. Give us this day our daily bread. This is an invitation to rely on a daily basis on our God, to give us what we need, and not to build up lives of security, but truly to depend on him for all that we have and all that we are. And forgive us our trespasses as we forgive those who trespass against us. It's an invitation for each one of us to radical forgiveness. We know that holding on to a grudge in our lives, as the old saying goes, is like drinking poison and then waiting for somebody else to die. We know that it affects our heart, our lives, and that we're called to imitate the love and forgiveness that Jesus has for each one of us as we forgive those who trespass against us. And lead us not into temptation, but deliver us from evil. We ask that the Lord would surround each one of us with his protection, with his love, with his angels, that he would deliver us from all harm and keep us holy and living in his sight. Amen. In the name of the Father, and of the Son, and of the Holy Spirit. Amen.
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4: 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Here's the question. 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That's 833-288-3986. And Gwen, you were going to be first. You were a first-time caller. I would love to have you call back. Gwen, if you're listening, please call back because you were going to be first. I know sometimes when first-time callers, they want to do it and then they just pull back. But please, we're very, very friendly, Gwen. Okay, 833-288-3986. We're going to get to Karen in just a moment. A first-time listener, which makes her a first-time caller. So, Karen, hold on a second. I wanted to share this about this sterling silver and crystal St. Michael Chaplet with booklet. Okay, this is so cool. Mother Angelica has a special devotion to the Chaplet of St. Michael, which she prayed with her nuns. You can pray along with them while using this beautiful chaplet made of fine Austrian crystal beads with sterling silver medals, which was designed by Mother Angelica and the Poor Clares of Perpetual Adoration. The detailed St. Michael medal features the prayer, Holy Michael, the Archangel, defend us in battle. And that's on the front. And on the back is, in the Latin inscription, who is like unto God. As an added bonus, this chaplet comes with a copy of the full-color booklet, The Chaplet of St. Michael, compiled by Mother Angelica and the nuns. It's all available right now at EWTNRC.com. 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Very cool. You can get all your shopping done. Okay, first-time listener Karen from Philadelphia, Pennsylvania, is going to lead this wonderful spiritual exercise, listening on Holy Family Radio. Hi, Karen. Welcome.
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0: sovereignty. Hold on, Karen, hold on one second. Hold on. You were crystal clear a moment ago, and now you're kind of going in and out. Can you make sure I'm off a speakerphone for just a moment? Because I want to hear the reason why you picked sovereignty.
1: I lost my first husband to cancer and remarried 2 years later, 7 years after that.
0: Okay, Karen, I think we're losing you. Oh, Karen, see if I can get you back. Maybe Matt could pick up the phone, Matt, because I want to hear her story. Okay, Matt's picking up the phone, Karen. We want to make sure we get a clear connection. Sovereignty is the word, and Karen was giving us the story. She's a first-time listener, found the station, found the program, was very intrigued by the question. I'm so glad, and I really want to get her back with a clear signal. So let's, in the meantime, as Matt is speaking with Karen, let's go to Roseanne. Roseanne is in Florida on Sirius XM 130. Hi, Roseanne. Welcome. Okay, hello, Roseanne, are you with us?
2: I am.
0: Oh, good, good, good. You go right ahead.
2: So my word is grateful.
0: Grateful, I'm going to put that down. I love that. Tell us why you're grateful.
2: I'm grateful because I have two loving parents, my adored. I have a wonderful husband. I have children, although I'm estranged from one. God has been very good to me, and at trials and tribulations, but I'm always grateful for his grace in my life.
0: So you would agree life is not particularly easy all the time, but you're still very grateful. I love that. Right. So you're acknowledging. Right. And see, that's why I love these exercises, because it really helps us, because we're not denying. We're not, you know, trying to live in some, you know, completely with the rose colored glasses. Right. Saying that everything is so perfect. But we can find the beauty in things, and we're certainly grateful for things that God has given us. And that's you. And that's beautiful. Gratitude, you know, as you know, Roseanne, gratitude goes a long way with God.
2: Yeah. Yes. I'm learning every day as I get older to appreciate everything in my life, including my faith. And it is so imperative to recognize that and to be grateful and gracious and accepting of everything. Even though we go through those rough patches, there's a reason why. So only he knows, but he knows.
0: Yeah. So it goes along with being at St. Faustina's Day, you know, Divine Mercy, Jesus, we trust in you, right?
2: Absolutely.
0: Yep, I love it.
2: Without a doubt.
0: Yeah.
2: Yes, thank you. Thank you so much for the opportunity.
0: Oh, absolutely. Great word. Thank you so much. I appreciate it. And thank you for calling in and waiting to get on air with us. God bless you, Roseanne. Have a beautiful rest of your day. Okay. Okay. So let's go. Okay. Can we get Karen again? Okay. Karen, we got you back on. Maddie, hold on. Don't go anywhere, Maddie. Karen, let's hear the connection. You said sovereignty was the word, correct?
3: Yes. And so sorry for the lack of connection. I was driving and I just pulled over, so I must have been going through like some kind of no-go zone or something.
0: Right.
3: I was saying sovereignty is the word for me, for my life, that has really dictated everything I've done, because I was saying that in my early 30s, I lost my first husband to cancer. And, you know, by the grace of God, married a couple years later. And 7 years into that marriage, I suddenly and tragically lost my second.
0: Oh.
3: And I think I would have never been able to get through it had I not believed in the sovereignty of God over my life. And sorry to disagree with you on this one, but sometimes life isn't a thrill. Sometimes it's very painful and very arduous and very difficult to get through. But I think if it wasn't for the sovereignty of God and knowing that every single detail of my life is overseen by his mighty hand, I don't think I would have had the peace or even the ability, and I'm still not that old, but I, you know, through the course of all that, I don't think I would have had the ability to move on in life. I mean, I feel sad for other people that don't know God or don't have any kind of faith, because they're the ones that turn to drugs, or they're the ones that, whatever, anything to numb

0: pain.
1: Right.
0: But the comfort and the peace for me that I now carry even more meaningfully throughout my life is God's sovereign hand, knowing that every detail of my life, that it's going to work out for his plan and to his glory. And so this is the first time I've even heard your broadcast. Like I said, I just fell upon it while I was driving, trying to find a radio station. But I really like it, and I thank you for it. And I think this was a really intriguing question. So thank you.
1: Well, absolutely. We hope you stay listening. We do this 5 days a week, we go live pretty much most of the year, so we can have everyone participate. And it's worldwide, so potentially you're speaking to Sweden and the UK and other areas of the world. I know for sure Portugal seems to like take two. Karen, a couple things. I'm so sorry for the two losses. That's extremely difficult to your husband's both passing. Since you're brand new to Take Two and you're now part of the Take Two family, we are prayer warriors, big time. Big time. We've seen a lot of miracles. We've had lots of praise reports. We dedicate two shows a month to prayer. And so we keep a prayer book for the living and all their personal intentions, and also for the deceased. Only first names if you feel comfortable. But if you'd like to give us the first names of your husbands, or I'm sure God knows who Karen's, your husbands were. It's fine. But I just wanted you to know that we have this ongoing 24/7 prayer book, and it's very powerful. We take it very seriously. The second thing I just wanted to say real quickly is you really weren't disagreeing with me. What I meant by that is there can be some really great, thrilling times in life. Believe me, Karen, if you get to know me better, I've been through my share of suffering. It's actually kind of comical. Since 2018, it's just been... It's just been unbelievable. So I totally agree with you. And if I didn't have my faith, I say this all the time, if I didn't have my faith, I wouldn't be sitting here today. So I'm in full agreement with you. And I love your word that you chose, sovereignty. That was so beautiful. And your amazing dependence and trust in God. It definitely shows, that he is in charge, and you absolutely recognize that. So I wanted to throw it back to you to see if you had any comments, and if you wanted to give us your two husbands that passed, their first names.
0: Well, thank you. And I'm sorry you've had a horrible, year or longer. I really am.
1: Yeah. Thank you. Thank you.
0: But I did want to say, if people are around the world listening, it I've seen, even though it was very tragic, I've seen many miracles, because my second husband came to faith through my first husband's time of suffering.
1: Wow.
0: Because he was in the hospital for months and months and wide awake, but on a ventilator, and able to write things about his faith when people would speak to him. And so the second husband literally came to faith.
1: Wow.
0: In the suffering of the first.
1: The first.
0: I saw incredible miracles.
1: Sure.
0: I mean, through the most sorrowful times of my life, God, if you know the book of Ruth, God provided for me in a miraculous way the second time around. I would love to give you their names, but if you wouldn't mind, I would rather do that off air.
1: Sure.
0: And I will definitely continue to listen to you. And I love the fact that you have people praying around the world. And I would just encourage people, no matter what you're going through, no matter what it is, down to every detail, God orchestrates our life to his glory. And I just pray that I continue to be a vessel fit for honorable use in his hands.
1: Oh, that's beautiful. Karen, absolutely. As soon as we say goodbye, Matt, if you would pick up the phone one more time and get the first names of the husbands, Matt'll give it to me for the prayer book, Karen. And I hope and pray you do check in with us again. You're going to be pleasantly surprised with the amount of activity we have here. The Take Two family's been going strong for 11 and a half years, Karen. It's pretty incredible. So thank you so much for, you're right. you are spot on everything you said. It's the Holy Spirit. You know, Holy Spirit is using the radio, and there's no accident that you tripped onto this show and the station at this time. There's a reason, and we're so glad you're part of the family, and God bless you, Karen. Hang on a little longer. Matt's going to pick up the line and get those two names from you, and thank you so much for trusting us. Wow, listening on Holy Family Radio. I love that. You know, this is amazing how the Holy Spirit is working. We're asking you to give us one word or to describe your life and why. And Karen just did that. Brand new listener to Take Two. Okay, so give us one word to describe your life and why by calling 833-288-EWTN. That's 833-288-3986. A couple dropped off, Gwen and Diane and the others. You can call back, okay, and just tell Matt you were holding. But in the meantime, let's get to first-time caller Maddie. Maddie is in San Antonio, Texas, listening on Guadalupe Radio Network. Hello, Maddie. Welcome. Hello, Maddie. Are you with us? Maddie, are you there? Hello.
2: Yes, I am.
1: Oh, good. Okay, good. First time caller from San Antonio. Thank you so much. You're on the air. Go right ahead.
2: Yes. I'm like you. I always feel like I'm a hot mess going. But I went to confession one day, mm-hmm. and I was just overwhelmed with everything that was going on. And I was pouring out my heart to the priest, and when I told him, Father, I started off, Father, I'm just a hot mess. Oh, that started him. He goes, you are not a hot mess. God does not make hot messes. God makes perfection.
1: Mm.
2: You're the image of God. You are blessed. You are full of grace. You're here today, right? And yes, I am. As well then, you're not a hot mess. Remember, God does not make hot mess. God makes perfection.
1: Oh, I love that. Then what are we then, Maddie?
2: Oh, he said, you are blessed. You are blessed, and you are full of grace. God gave you the grace to be here today, this minute.
1: Wow.
2: Okay, thank you.
1: Very cool. Yeah. He was very strong with you. I've never gotten that response from the priest. That would be really cool. I love that. So we are blessed and we have the grace of God because of the free gifts from God. Absolutely. Oh, you know, he's right. He's absolutely right. And I'm going to start to change my thought about that. What do you say, Maddie?
2: Yeah, it has. It has changed me, you know, and I just, he's my director, really. He doesn't know it.
1: Well, he sounds like an amazing, strong priest, and I love how direct he was with you. I love that. Maddie, you are awesome. Thank you so much for being a first-time caller. You hear the music. We're going to take that next break. When we come back, more of your calls on one word that describes your life and why. Please add your voice to this conversation, okay? We'll be right back.
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5: Some atheists attack the faith by propping up a ridiculous idea that no one actually has about God, and then knocking that idea down. Many proponents of atheism claim that we Christians believe in a God that's like a mythological creature flying around in space. The lead atheist, Richard Dawkins, has famously said that we might as well believe in a flying spaghetti monster. And an atheist Russian cosmonaut is credited with looking around in space and saying, "Well, I'm here, and I don't see God anywhere." Friends, that would be like Frodo reaching the summit of Mount Doom and saying, "I'm here looking around, and there's no evidence of J.R.R. Tolkien anywhere." Frodo, you're in the story. Christians don't believe in a mythological creature flying around in space. We believe in a God who's the source of all creation, a God who is existence itself. He's not some powerful being in creation. All creation is in him. As St. Paul penned, "In him we live, we move, and have our being." That's what we mean when we say God. This is Chris Stefanik from RealLifeCatholic.com on EWTN Radio.
1: Yes, it is. It's a miracle. And you know what? I'm going to do a shout out for you guys who were on hold to call back. Somehow you dropped. So Pam and Sandy and I believe there was Renee from Texas. If you'd like to call back, please do so right now. 833-288-EWTN. 833-288-3986. Okay, before we go back to the phones, and that was a shout out for Renee and Pam and Sandy to call back, please. 833-288-3986. You can call in and tell your miracle story. Kathy was on hold and dropped. Kathy, I put Carl and Father Simon and you in the prayer book. If you'd like to call back, Kathy, I'd love to continue the conversation about sitting next to a loved one in prayer, because oftentimes people will say, "I feel so helpless. All I can do is pray." And I wanted Kathy to share how those prayers can help to, you know, move forward or have miracles happen more often when we are participating and we are in alignment with God's will. You know, talking about being in alignment with God's will, let me just share this. I got two things I want to share. A shout out. We're celebrating another milestone for a great EWTN radio affiliate. Divine Mercy Radio has served Raleigh and Durham, North Carolina, in English and Spanish for 11 years. Congratulations to Melissa and the entire Divine Mercy Radio team from all your friends here at EWTN. I think Raleigh and Durham, North Carolina, beautiful areas of the country. I almost moved there, actually, to Raleigh years ago. It's so beautiful. Okay. Wanted to share about the saint for today, Saint Carlo Acutis. Yes, he's one of our powerhouse saints that we pray to before each and every show. I love Saint Carlo Acutis. Today is his feast day. And just think about this. One of the quotes from Saint Carlo Acutis is, "The more Eucharist we receive, the more we will become like Jesus, so that on earth we will have a foretaste of heaven." I wanted to share that because it kind of goes back to the Eucharistic devotion series that is being put forth by EWTN and Father Wade Menezes. It does such a great job. But St. Carlo has great quotes about the Eucharist, about the Blessed Mother, about Jesus, about life in general, you know, talking about we're all born as originals. Don't die as some kind of copy. Be an original, because that's the way God wanted you to be. And I just think there's a purpose and a plan for everyone. And the sooner we realize that, the sooner you can live life abundantly and with purpose and on purpose. Okay, so keep that in mind. Today is the feast day, and celebrate in a big way. I am. Okay, we've got another, a different Renee, but we're getting closer with the names. This is good. But Renee from Texas, or Pam, or Sandy from Alabama, or Pam from Louisiana, please call back. And Kathy from Indiana, if you'd like to call back and finish our conversation on praying, persevering in prayer, because it matters. It matters greatly. Okay, let's hear from the miracle story from Renee in Connecticut on Sirius XM 130. Hello, Renee. Welcome.
6: Hi. Thanks for taking my call. I'm calling about my granddaughter. Her name is Isabel Renee, and she just turned 9 months old. She suffered some seizures, and she has a ventricle under her brain, and it's pushing on her brain that caused the seizures. She was in utero, had this. But the reason why I'm calling is because there's so many people that are praying for her and my daughter. Sorry, I'm getting emotional. My daughter is, you know, she's feeling like, you know, she's not feeling like it's over, but it's God's glory that Isabel either survives or doesn't. And like I said, she made it through. She's on seizure medication. She made it home. And I just want people to pray for her. And that's all I can't say anymore.
1: I know. So before you hang up, just stay with me for a little bit if you can. You said she's 9 months old, and her name is Isabel Renee. So obviously she's named after you. That's beautiful.
6: Yes.
1: And so you're additionally connected to her, and your daughter is she's doing all the right things. Your daughter's doing all the right things, taking care of Isabel, doing everything. But your daughter's also realizing that if it's God's will, she's going to work with God instead of against God. Right. So your daughter's on, you know, the path, right? Your daughter feels, is she relying on prayer? Is your daughter getting exhausted? I want to specifically go to prayer that can help, obviously, Isabel Renee and also your daughter.
6: She is going to prayer. She carries her Bible with her.
1: Aww.
6: And she prays every day. So that's how she's so strong. Just amazing. Aww. I told her I was so proud of her.
1: Good.
6: But it's amazing.
1: Yeah. And how's the dad? How's the dad of the little of your granddaughter?
6: I think he's good, but I think everybody's pretty much walking numb. You know, you can't imagine it. You know, you wanted this child so bad, and now you have this child, and this child is suffering, and in some way. And do we learn something through her suffering to realize what truly is important in the world, and to put aside all those things that we shouldn't worry about. So Renee,
1: if you could go big with God, what would you pray? Obviously, you want full healing, but what would you pray for? Tell me outside of the box. What would you pray for?
6: Oh, complete recovery and a miracle that she would be able to function and be a flourishing child. You know, grow up and. Mm-hmm. And be able to enjoy her brother and enjoy life.
1: Okay, got it. So. All right, we're putting this all down. And is your daughter Catholic? You said she carries a Bible. Is she Catholic?
6: She is, but she doesn't go to a Catholic church.
1: Okay, is she open to you bringing or putting or is she open to you sending her something that can be put in Isabel's wherever Isabel is, in the hospital or in the room or in her bedroom?
6: She might be.
1: Okay.
6: I don't know. I mean, I've already I pray over her. I bless her with holy water. That's not something that I let her know that I'm doing it, but that's what I did. I blessed the whole house because I was there while they were at the hospital. She is home, like I said, but
1: she is home. Okay. Well, just think about this. When your daughter is open to it, just think about this.
6: Okay.
1: If you can get a miraculous medal, go to your gift store, get a miraculous medal, and they're very inexpensive, and have it blessed, and get a holy card of Padre Pio and have it blessed.
6: Okay.
1: And ask her if there's any way either she would carry it on her, because she's the mom, right?
6: Yeah.
1: She would carry it on her, or she would put it in Isabel's room. Now, be careful of the metal. I don't want Isabel choking on anything, okay?
6: No.
1: Yeah, so, you know, put it, you know, but just see if there's any openness to it. I'm definitely going to Padre Pio to ask for
6: Isabel.
1: Yeah,
6: that's who I was thinking.
1: Okay.
6: Who I would go to.
1: Okay, perfect. Okay, then, and get a miraculous medal and have it all blessed. And let's, and I'll ask the Take Two family, please, guys, if you can go to Padre Pio, go to the Blessed Mother, please, You heard it from Isabel's grandmother. She wants a complete recovery. She wants Isabel to have a beautiful, flourishing life so she can enjoy her brother and enjoy her family and enjoy life in a remarkable way. So let's go big. Now, of course, when we say that, we know, like you just said, we know God's got a plan. And the one thing I always say to people, because I did a death and dying project for many years when I first started out in ministry, and I used to say this all the time, and some people used to bristle when I would say it, but it's true, Renee, and you know this. We don't know when God's going to call us home. We don't know when our purpose is finished. We don't, unless somebody has been told by God themselves, you know, that they get an exact date. I rarely have ever heard that, although they say Padre Pio kind of knew when he was going to go. But, you know, he's a very unique saint. But we don't know if our purpose is going to be fulfilled in a day, 10 days, 10 years, 100 years. We don't know. So your little granddaughter, for whatever reason that we probably won't know the full extent of her purpose, has come into this world for a reason, and we need to make the most of it. So we, you know what I'm saying, Renee? We have no idea. We could finish this broadcast right now, and one of us or all of us could be called home. We don't know. And so it's so fascinating when you look at life like that, because then you don't get so like concerned and worried about the future. You're trying to pull it right back into the moment. And how is God using us today to fulfill our purpose? So I just wanted you to keep that in mind. Your little Isabel came into this world for a reason. And I'm sure you know that already.
6: Yeah.
1: Yeah. It's a hard thing to conceive, because, and it's a hard thing to comprehend, because as parents and grandparents, we're thinking we want all of our kids, all of our grandkids to live forever, right? It's just the way parents work. But in God's plan, that's why you see St. Carlo Acutis. I mean, think about this for a second. He was 15 years old. He was Antonia's only child. She didn't think she was going to have any more. And he dies at 15, and he was the most beautiful, you know, saintly 15 years of his life. He was teaching catechism class at 11 and 12 years old. He memorized the catechism. He went to mass every day. He brought everybody into a closer relationship with God. And he went at 15. I mean, anybody looking at that as a parent would go, wow, that's so sad. But it wasn't sad, because he understood that his plan, God's plan, he cooperated with God's plan, and his purpose was fulfilled. So I always keep that in mind when I, as I age and as I get older, I think, St. Carlo did it in 15 years. So I just wanted to also, I know it's a very emotional for you. I just wanted you to know that your little Isabel has already made an impact in people's lives. And I know you know this, but we have new listeners. Is there anything else you want to share? We want to bring you some hope and comfort. Go ahead.
6: Well, I think that you're right. Isabel is here, or has been brought here, for a reason. And I think that there's so much turmoil in my immediate family. Like, I don't have a good relationship with some of my siblings or my parents. And this situation, because I reached out to them and let them know what was happening, I think is making it easier to have contact with them. Mm-hmm. And mm-hmm. so maybe that is the reason.
1: Mm-hmm.
6: I don't know. But I think that Isabel is more of a present to us, that we need to figure out what it is we need to learn from this and from her, and I'm grateful.
1: Yeah, and you nailed it. See, I knew if I kept you on the phone long enough, we would get to some of the puzzle pieces. Our God is a grand puzzle, you know, maker, and we just have to figure out the puzzle pieces. And what you just said is huge. You know, God will use anyone and everyone in order to build up the body of Christ. And so little Isabel's situation has brought family members into communication, you know, and so you got to look at the whole big picture. So she is pretty remarkable, and she's only 9 months old. So we're going to keep praying, and we want her to go many, many, many, many more years, because she's already having an impact at 9 months old. So It's a beautiful thing. You stay in that place, Renee, and when you get emotional, and it'll elevate you out of the sadness and let you start leaning into God's plan, okay?
6: Yeah.
1: Okay.
6: That's the hard part, is not being emotional and thinking about just me, because, like, it's bigger than me.
1: Mm-hmm. Oh, yeah.
6: It's way bigger than me.
1: So. Oh, yeah. But it includes you, and it includes Isabel. It includes your daughter. It includes, you know, it sounds like your son-in-law. Are they married? They're married.
6: And they are so loving, and they love each other, and they love their, you know, they're just really good.
1: Yeah. So God's plan is huge, and it brings in so many people. That's why what did the saints always say to us? Just trust in God's plan, even though it's difficult. If you keep reminding yourself that, then and I'm going to also pray for that too, that you get that strength, because it's got to be very hard for you, because you can't quite fix it. Right. And as parents and grandparents, we want to fix it, and we can't quite fix it. So we're watching this unfold. So that's why we lean on heaven, and also go to Isabel's guardian angel. Okay, Renee, and ask your guardian angel to go to hers. Okay. Okay, cool. Keep us posted. Will you do that for us?
6: Yes.
1: Thank you. Thank you. We got it covered. I'm already getting alerts coming in that the Take Two family is on it and they're praying. Amy from Minnesota on Real Presence Radio has been waiting so patiently. Angela, hold on. Don't go anywhere. Hello, Amy. Welcome.
7: Hi, Debbie. Thanks for taking my call.
1: Absolutely.
7: You go
1: right ahead.
7: Yeah, sorry. Can you hear me okay? I had my radio on, too.
1: Oh, yeah, perfect. Yeah, if you can turn your radio down, because otherwise you'll hear me twice. But you sound great. You go right ahead.
7: Okay. So I just had to call. I have a 17-year-old who has epilepsy.
1: Mm-hmm.
7: And cognitively is probably 2 or 3 years old, so... Mm-hmm. I remember that time, you know, when he was young, and just praying for a miracle. And I'm Catholic, from a big Catholic family, lifelong Catholic, but my son has changed our lives in so many ways. And absolutely, we didn't get the miracle that we were asking for. But like every day, I still kind of lament, you know, how and why did this happen? But his life is a joy and has been so important to so many people, and has changed lives too. Mm-hmm. But I just need that caller to know that it's going to take a strong faith and God will see you through. But just knowing that you're going to be able to get through this suffering, and there is a reason for it, and offering that suffering up, and just knowing that little Isabel is going to be, he's got her, you know, even though we don't understand that God has got Isabel, and he's got Isabel's parents and Isabel's grandma.
1: Mm-hmm. That's
7: and,
1: so true.
7: And however it goes, it's going to, you know, even though it's hard, you know, God knows, he knows mm-hmm. what he's doing, and we don't get to understand.
1: Right. So a couple things I just wanted to share real quickly, Amy. Can we have your son's first name for the prayer book?
7: Sure. It's Liam.
1: Liam. Okay. Do we have him in the prayer book already? I thought we did.
7: Probably.
1: I think we do.
7: Yeah.
1: Yes. Okay. I recognize it. Okay. Okay. So let me just share something what you just said. And this happens all the time when people are praying for miracles, and we always ask, like, what's the type of miracle you're looking for? Physical healing, spiritual, you know, all that. And most people will go for physical healing. And then when it doesn't happen, you know, similar to what you said, they'll say something like, I didn't get that miracle. Okay. Actually, in a way, you did, because anytime there's an insight to a greater plan, I can feel St. Carlo Acutis, because we're getting a lot of messages of folks wanting for me to talk about Carlo Acutis, but I got to tell you, it's so incredible. The saints knew this. The saints knew to pray for those big miracles that everybody wishes and hopes for, right? But they also understood that anytime they entered into that miracle prayer attitude, if you will, they knew they were entering into something very mystical as part of this puzzle that comes together that we don't know. We're not going to see the tapestry fully until it's not going to be revealed to us fully until we get to heaven. But we start to enter into that alignment with God's will. And then you are spot on, Amy. That's where redemptive suffering comes into play. And it can propel us. It can catapult us to the next level of spiritual development. It's so amazing. So your understanding with your son, Liam, and his life circumstances, but your understanding of this and your perseverance and your acceptance of so many things that we can't even understand why God's doing it, that has actually been a miracle. It's a spiritual miracle. Have you ever thought about that?
7: Absolutely, yeah. Thank you for putting it more articulately.
1: Oh, thanks. Thanks.
7: Yeah, and I have. And I actually, you know, in the last 3 or so years, it was longer than that, but I really came back to my faith about 14 or 15 years ago, you know, mm-hmm. just shortly after Liam's birth, mm-hmm. because it was so much more difficult, just unimaginable to watch your child have seizures every day, you know. And so in any case, I went through a program for spiritual mentoring, and so now I'm a spiritual mentor, although some days I'm just like, oh, because there's still some days where it's just really, that's just the course of life, too. Sure. We don't always have 100% on days. But, yeah, absolutely, I don't think I would have pursued mm-hmm. This if I hadn't, if Liam hadn't have been my child, you know.
1: That's right. So there you got your miracle. Liam is your miracle child. Yeah. It's amazing. We have to put on those mystical lenses in order to see some of this, because in our world, we're day to day going through the world. And so we see all the things that can hurt us or happen to us. But if we elevate out of it like the saints did, it's pretty incredible. Amy, you're amazing and you're a beautiful mom. And I'm so glad you're out there doing great ministry work. Thank you. And thank you for sharing Liam's story with us today and your spiritual journey. I wanted to quickly get to Angela, who's a first-time caller from Austin, Texas, on Guadalupe Radio Network, listening online. But I wanted to let Trent know real quickly on texting. I'm trying to weave in St. Carlo Acutis stories. He was just saying he and his wife went on a pilgrimage in February to Italy and visited his St. Carlo's tomb in Assisi, and were able to pick up a piece of his hair for their parish. Wow, that is so cool. I wish you got me a piece of his hair. Great day, and special to see how many young people and old people visiting his tomb. Oh yeah, I heard miracles are happening at his tomb. Angela, first time caller, welcome. Can you tell the story in like 2 minutes, 2 or 3 minutes? Because I wanted to squeeze you in, Angela.
8: Oh, I'll do my best. But happy Feast of St. Carlo Acutis. In 2024, my mother was diagnosed with leukemia, and there's no time for how we got to this miracle, but there was a great miracle where I prayed the divine mercy for her to get a great Catholic oncologist. And not only did she get a Catholic oncologist, but he prescribed her a rosary and told her to ask for the intercession of Carlo Acutis. And we did. My daughter's friend, who was in seminary, said, hey, Carlo Acutis is going to be over here at this parish, you know, his display of miracles. So mm-hmm. I went, and they weren't even asking for prayer requests, but I said, I am going to ask for my mom's leukemia to be gone. Next month, they did the biopsy, and they were like, we can't call this a miracle because we're doctors. Of course, her Catholic doctor did call it a miracle, but the other ones couldn't. And they said, we were fully expecting to find leukemia, and it is not there.
1: Wow. So, yeah. St. Carlo Acutis came through for you guys, and he's a friend of your families. I hope you have pictures of him in the home. I have so many. I have like five. I don't know if you have like little cards, prayer cards. Do you?
8: Thank you so much for letting me share that. I did end up losing my mom earlier this year, but there were so many other miracles that came out of that. She didn't pass from leukemia in the end, but we were given another 18 months with her because of that great miracle. And I'm just so grateful to God. I don't know what I would do if I didn't have the Catholic faith in this time of grieving. And I'm just so, so grateful to God. And my daughter also has epilepsy. So her name's Isabella, and I'm praying. I'm on my way to daily mass to pray for Isabel Renee.
1: Okay. Oh, well, that was, I know that's probably made Renee from Connecticut very happy. You're going to pray for her granddaughter. Angela, I love it. And you're named Angela, the angels. I love it. And yes, St. Carlo is a close friend of your family's. And I put your mother in the prayer book because we pray for the living and the deceased. And Angela, I wish we had more time. Please call us again on the next show or unscripted so you can finish some of these stories. You have great stories coming in as a first-time caller from Austin, Texas. Thank you so much. I wanted to share with everybody real quickly. I want to mention about Open Line today, EWTN's Open Line. It's this afternoon with Father John Trigilio at 3 p.m. Eastern Time on EWTN Radio. So if you have any questions about your Catholic faith or about God and the next steps of drawing closer to Him, definitely talk to Father and you can call in, okay? Want to thank the show team today who did such a great job. We had Matt at the phones, Ace at the controls, Tom on social media and texting. I didn't get to all the text messages. You've got more coming in with miracles and wanting to be added to the prayer book. You're in the prayer book. No worries. So just know that we've got you covered in prayer. And this is so exciting, guys. I'm glad we added the Miracle Monday to the show calendar. It's really having an impact. Tomorrow, we're going to be talking about the power. And yes, I mean the power of the Most Holy Rosary. St. Carlo Acutis, please pray for us. And what a glorious day. Now everybody go and celebrate, but still listen to the radio, okay? Catholic radio, it's important. Until tomorrow, have a beautiful and blessed day. We'll see you real soon.
3: This week, we continue our devotion to the Blessed Mother and the Holy Rosary. Celebrate the feasts of St. Teresa of Avila, St. Margaret Mary Alacoque, St. Ignatius of Antioch, and St. Luke the Evangelist. 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
13: People always ask me, Father, how should we pray? Well, there's several ways we can do it, but the most important is through the power of the Holy Spirit. We have to pray from our heart. We have to pray honestly and sincerely. We have to allow the Holy Spirit to work through us so that we're not just simply saying words, but we're saying words that can actually change us. Prayer, if it changes us, then we're doing it right.
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15: This is a Did You Know Moment with Sandra McDevitt. Did you know Our Lady of Pilar is not only the patroness of Spain, but all Hispanic people? Tradition tells us of the apparition of the Blessed Mother to St. James in 40 AD in Zaragoza, Spain. At the Blessed Mother's request, a church was built, Our Lady of Pilar, which today is a basilica. In 1640, the feast day of Our Lady of Pilar, October 12th, was introduced by the Council of Zaragoza. Pope Innocent in 1730 mandated the veneration of Our Lady of Pilar throughout the Spanish Empire. Christopher Columbus landed October 12, 1492, on the island of San Salvador. October 12th was when the first Mass was said in the Americas. When celebrating Columbus Day, don't forget Our Lady of Pilar, whose feast day is October 12th. I'm Sandra McDevitt for EWTN Radio.
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1: Good evening and welcome to The Journey Home. My name is Marcus Grodi, your host for this program. The Lord calls each of us to follow Him. Now, a lot of us hear quickly and easily because of grace. Others, it takes a little longer. Some of us, it takes quite an influence. Some takes a lead pipe up the back of the head. But we desire to follow Him, and that's what The Journey Home is all about, because many of our guests, though they had been called to follow our Lord Jesus, at first didn't anticipate that that would mean, of all things, becoming Catholic. And in our stories that we cover on The Journey Home program, we ask the question, what is it that opened our heart to the Catholic faith? And our guest for this evening is Father Jonathan Taborowski, Father Jay. He's joining us. He's a convert from Judaism, to talk not only about his journey from Judaism into Christianity, but then how the Lord called him into the Catholic Church, and then of all things to become a priest. So he's here to join us this evening. Father Jay, welcome to The Journey Home.
2: Thank you for having me.
1: It's a great pleasure to have you here, because you've got a long story. I mean, not just Jewish to Christianity or Jewish to the Catholic Church, but there you are as a father.
2: I know.
1: And of course, I'd love to know. Maybe we'll talk about what some of your old Jewish friends think about you in the grays and the blacks and the white collar.
2: Yeah.
1: But first of all, before we start, where do you serve now?
2: I'm a priest of the Diocese of Metuchen in New Jersey. There are five dioceses in New Jersey. The Diocese of Metuchen is right across the middle of the state. So we go from on the east side, we're bordered by Staten Island in New York, and on the west side by the Delaware River and into Pennsylvania. I am a parochial vicar at the parish of St. Thomas the Apostle in Old Bridge. Been ordained this last Saturday, was 11 years a priest, and now, I know I'm entering my teens now. Some priests have said, oh, those teen years, you know, you got to watch those. This is now my third assignment.
1: Right.
2: So I've been there. But a big parish, probably the biggest parish in our diocese, about 4,300 families, a big school, large religious ed program. So
1: 4,300
2: yeah.
1: families?
2: Yeah, yeah, yeah.
1: I always used to joke that my last Presbyterian church was a large Presbyterian church of 350 families.
2: Yeah. That would probably be about our 8 o'clock mass, would be the 350 families that come in. And I won't even tell you about Christmas Eve at 4 o'clock. Yeah, it would be just absolutely insane.
1: Well, another thing you cleared up for me is I'd never known how to pronounce Metuchen.
2: Yes. Yeah, it's an interesting, we were originally the Diocese of Trenton. New Jersey has a great, in church history, went from the whole state being the Diocese of Newark, and then Newark and Trenton, north and south, were broken off, and then from there, Trenton, part of Camden, became that. And in 1981, Pope John Paul created the Diocese of Metuchen out of, the Diocese of Trenton was eight counties. They took the northern four, made it the Diocese of Metuchen. It's a city. It has American Indian roots in the name of it. And yeah, it's an interesting that even former bishops have told about their ad limina visits, and Pope John Paul saying, where is Metuchen? And he took out his book. Cardinal McCarrick, who was our founding bishop, Bishop McCarrick at the time, the Holy Father had his atlas out, and he's looking, and he's, now where? I can't find Metuchen. And so finally he had to, like, literally with a pen draw in, because they still had the old Diocese of Trenton in the book. And so they said it's the only one where Metuchen is written in the Pope's handwriting in the book.
1: In some sense, then, yeah. I mean, this is another story, but the division of New Jersey into those, it really speaks of the increase of Catholics in that state. A lot of immigration, I presume?
2: A lot of immigration, and then prosperity, too, because as people moved in, certainly their first stops would have been places like Manhattan in New York, certainly the tenements in New York. As those children grew up and moved, the big move to the country would have been the move to New Jersey. So the next step after that were places like Bayonne, Jersey City, Newark. And following that, then spreading out. And we even say, you know, before this, my previous parish, it was St. Mary's in Alpha, which bordered on the Delaware River. And it was almost, you could see the ripple effect from the starting in about the 60s, the 70s, you know, the crowd making its way out west. And you could almost see, it's like watching the high tide come in, and you're seeing the immigration move. And Metuchen has probably about 650,000 Catholics. So it's a decent sized diocese, maybe not land wise, but I remember hearing that it's up there in the Catholic population of dioceses and archdioceses in the United States
1: per capita.
2: Yeah,
1: such a thing. Okay.
2: Mm-hmm.
1: Well, but your spiritual journey began far from Catholic priesthood.
2: Yeah. Well, I was born in 1967. My parents were married by a rabbi in 1965. My father's side of the family is Jewish. My mother's side of the family is Catholic. My roots go there to a town called Perth Amboy, New Jersey, which a very well-known town when it comes to New Jersey. A lot of immigrants made their way there. But my father was a policeman. My mom was a nurse. My mom and dad met. They fell in love. Now, my father's side of the family, the Jewish side, poor, lived in a city, the town, you know, the what would you call like the projects, low-income housing. And at the time, you know, really grew up with this, you know, there wasn't an animosity between Jews and Catholics. It was more like we were all poor together. And that's what my father used to say. He passed away 9 years ago. And he said, you know, these are the Polish and these are the Irish and these are the German and these are the, you know, and we were, you know, the Jewish kids. And there wasn't a, you know, there wasn't a real thought about there wasn't that sort of, we don't associate with people of other faiths. My aunt, who's still alive, talks about how her, you know, she was friends with Catholic kids, and they would, you know, she would go into the novena on Monday nights, because that's what her friends did on Monday nights to socialize. And so she went and spent, you know, she would do that.
1: It would seem to bespeak the fact that there wasn't a lot of apologetic dialogue going back and forth between the faiths.
2: I don't know. Well, the other part of it too that happened, and I guess it happens in more than a few families, is on my mother's side of the family, my grandmother was, and certainly in my faith journey, was probably a real remote but constant, you know, the remote cause of my vocation, mm-hmm. perhaps. But my grandfather was diagnosed with cancer. This is all before I was. He died before mm-hmm. I was born. And he worked at a copper works in a town, and I guess something had happened along the way where the parish priest had asked him to do some repair work on the church. He couldn't do it. Something happened and he couldn't. And then somewhere along the way he's dying, and they asked, you know, the priest to come and anoint him. You know, at that time it was still called the last rites, and the priest didn't go. And there was a resentment that happened from that one little moment, mm-hmm. a ripple effect. You know, and I've said my grandmother's faith was strong enough that she was able to at least forgive the priest and move on. But her children, my mom and her two brothers, didn't forget. And so I think in both sides, my mother, you know, was perhaps a cultural, you know, Catholic, if you want to call it that. My father's side would have been called maybe cultural Jews. And that's what, you know, that's how it's so. You know, there wasn't a lot of apologetic dialogue. I mean, it was, you know, it was, yes, I saw Christmas and I saw Hanukkah and I saw all these things. But my father did, you know, I was born in 67. My parents were married by a rabbi, so it was a Jewish wedding.
1: So she didn't have any commitment to bring up the kids in the way of the Catholic faith. That was not there for her.
2: No.
1: And of course,
2: And of course, she wasn't a big churchgoer herself then. Yeah, okay. So it wasn't. So I mean, I was brought up as a Jewish boy. I was, you know, 8 days after I was born, I was circumcised, and then went to, when I was 5 years old, began at a Jewish, I guess you can't call it a parochial school because it was not a parish, but an elementary school run for Jewish kids, a place called Hillel Academy in Perth Amboy. And I lived, and I went there through kindergarten through grade five. And then at that point, the school was merging with another school and was moving off premises. And so that was, at that point, my parents asked me, you know, where would you like to go? You know, we will pay, you know, if you want to go to this other school, you can do that. Or if you want to go to public school, we can do that too. And I really wanted to go to public school. I didn't have, you know, friends. It was nice to go to this school. I certainly had friends in school, but at the end of the day, you know, one friend drove this far away and this way, you know, I didn't have any friends in the neighborhood, and I knew there were kids. You look out the window, there were kids. I didn't know any of them because I didn't go to school with them. They didn't know me. And so as a 10-year-old, you know, the friends were the important part. And so I said, this is what I want. And so I did.
1: Now, was that a movement from a school that had a religious content to one that didn't, or was there?
2: It was certainly a shock, you know, to go to a place where certainly be able to walk to school, you know, that was a big part of it. If I can back up, the other thing that happened at the time was when I was about 5 years old, my parents divorced. Mm. All right. I went with my mother to live with my grandmother. Now, I was blessed when it comes to children of divorced parents my parents could still talk to each other, still were friendly. I mean, certainly not showering each other with friendship, but they could certainly talk to each other. They certainly did, you know, interact when it came to me. I never had any restrictions placed on seeing my mother, my father. My mom was fine with my dad taking me out, picking me up. We lived only about 9 miles apart, so I was able to see them. But it was really moving with my mother to live with my grandmother in a little town called Port Reading, New Jersey, that was my real interaction. That was really where I would say my first exposure to the Catholic Church. Mm-hmm. My mom was a nurse. She worked. My grandmother would babysit me. She was occasionally a daily mass goer. If she went to church, she brought me along. So I was still going to a Jewish elementary school, but if I went, you know, I would go to mass with her. And it was a little odd trying to figure out, you know, who's this Jesus? Who's this Mary? And I would say, well, Jesus might be like Abraham. We hear a lot about Abraham in school. Maybe Mary's like Sarah. And, you know, so in my mind, I can remember sort of transposing the names and say, well, okay, if we're praying through Christ, well, I could pray in the name of Abraham, and that sounds kind of nice. And, you know, this is a six-year-old trying to figure this all out in his head. But it was experiencing there, my experience in the church. Going to Mass was something familiar, which, again, years later, it was something that was very, I knew what to do. Not knowing any kids, I became, eventually, when I was about nine, I joined the Cub Scouts. They were sponsored by the church, so I would go to meetings first as a Cub Scout, then as a Boy Scout, and then even as an adult leader, the meetings were held in the church. Friends who I now knew in the neighborhood through the Scouts were altar boys, and so we would be going out someplace, or we were going to go play ball, play hockey, play whatever, and we would, I'd be waiting in the sacristy for them. And a priest would, you know, that parish priest was, who's that kid and why don't I know him? You know, and then they would explain that this was like their Jewish, and we always used to kid around and say, well, you know, one day we're going to have you serve Mass. It'd be really funny to have you as a Jewish kid, like, serve Mass. We'll show you what to do. It'll be fun. We never did it. And I laughed that, yeah. And especially after I was ordained, it was like, well, you got what you wanted, you know, be careful what you ask for. God has a really good sense of humor. So that was my first exposure, my grandmother's faith. You know, her bedroom is probably like most other Catholic grandmothers' rooms, with the statues and holy cards and, you know, palms from Palm Sundays of years past folded over pictures of family members and places and things like that.
1: Is it about this time that you went to the public realm? Then,
2: I was in public. I went through my public junior high school and then public high school. And then after high school, I really didn't know what I wanted. I mean, I really went through probably what, you know, I hope a lot of kids don't go through, but, you know, I didn't want to go to college. I didn't know what I wanted to do with my life. And the idea of sitting through stuff that I didn't want to do, I basically deceived my parents quite well, and that I would, you know, I was accepted by St. John's University in Queens, New York, but they didn't have dorms at the time, so I lived at home. And I just, you know, that drive, I didn't want to do it. And so I would get up in the morning and leave. Okay, I'm going to school. Bye-bye. And I would get in the car and just go out. I would go out for the day. They just, you know, and then at the end of the day, I would come home about the right time. And, you know, this was okay until the Queens, New York. But they didn't have dorms at the time, so I lived at home. And I just, you know, that drive, I didn't want to do it. And so I would get up in the morning and leave. Okay, I'm going to school. Bye-bye. And I would get in the car and just go out. I would go out for the day. They just, you know, and then at the end of the day, I would come home about

0: of new. I got involved through a friend with a councilman's campaign. That got me friendly with a man who was running for mayor of my town, Woodbridge Township. And I worked for him in his election. First went as just a volunteer, started working for him, driving him to events, keeping him on schedule, and you know, sort of being the body man, the guy who would go with him. And after he was elected mayor, I worked for him for 4 years in the mayor's office. And he was great because he said, look, you want to be in politics, and that's what I thought I wanted in my life. Eventually, I thought I'd love to be a, you know, work for the President of the United States, work as a staffer in the White House. But he also gave it a condition. He said, while you're working, I want you to go to school nights. You need to get a degree. He said, you're a wonderful guy, and you have the aptitude for it, but you need the resume because you won't even get the interview in the door working any place higher than this if they don't see a bachelor's degree on paper anyway on your resume. So while I worked for him, I went to school for 4 years at night.
1: Now, at this point in time, are you Catholic? Are you Christian? Are you Jewish?
0: I saw myself as Jewish. Certainly, you know, I had gone to a Jewish school. My father's, I certainly saw myself as a Jew. I knew I wasn't probably the best of Jews. I wasn't a synagogue goer. I did make my bar mitzvah when I was 13. I had gone when I was about 12. You know, my father said, this is what you do. And that, certainly I had that time, you know, I had never had any experience with the Catholic Church.
1: Was this important to your mother at all? Did she just kind of
0: She understood. I mean, obviously, even being married by a rabbi, I think she just kind of knew that, you know, this was something that happened. And I looked at it probably the way that most of the, you know, most or a lot of kids, Catholic kids today, look at confirmation as sort of a hoop to jump through, and maybe years later you come to appreciate it. But at the time, I began to do what they called bar mitzvah lessons. You met with the rabbi, the local synagogue. I went there once a week, and the biggest part of it is memorizing, or at least reading, being able to read a passage from the Torah, from the scripture, which luckily, you know, my years in Hillel Academy, I already knew how to read Hebrew. But again, reading from the Torah is very different because in Hebrew the consonants are there, but the vowels are points at the bottom. And in school we had them all together. In the Torah, on the parchment, there are no vowels. So it's almost, you know, today I'd say there's almost like a Wheel of Fortune aspect of it, where the vowels are missing, and you have to look at in that sense of it. And so what he did is he would, you know, he gave me the passage, a copy of what I would be reading. He gave me an audio tape. Because you're not just reading it, you're chanting it. But of course, there's a certain tone you have to do, but there's no inflections up or down. You just have to know it. And so this is what the lessons involved for that day was the doing this. But
1: So I did make
0: my bar mitzvah, and it was, you know, just I remember a day with a party, and I remember inviting my Catholic...
1: A rite of passage, but not so much a religious conviction.
0: No, I mean, it was something that my parents, you know, I was expected to do, and maybe in my early, as a 13-year-old, my rebellious teenage side might have said, do I really have to do this? And, you know, my parents said, well, yes, you do. In fact, you are. So there's no choice. And so I did, but you know, I never really attended a synagogue per se for events. You know, my father's side of the family wasn't that observant in that way. What they ended up doing, you know, a memorial to when my grandfather, who had passed away shortly after I was born, at the year anniversary of his death, on the anniversary, my father would go to the synagogue that day and say prayers. And there's something called a mourner's kaddish that he would say, and the family would light what was called a yahrzeit, a year's time candle, on that, and the candle, like a votive candle, would stay there in the house for 7 days.
1: But so. You know what? Of course, you spent some time in the political world. I haven't been in there. I've been on the outside, looking in, thankfully, but. It would seem to me that one of the problems with our political world, especially have it today, may not have been intended to be that way in this experiment of America, but the political world is so full of people who are into themselves in the drive for public acclaim and being in position and power, and that it seems to me from the outside looking in.
0: Sure.
1: So it would seem to me the last place or a person who, if they've not come into it with a great spiritual background, to be able to find their way through that to one. Yeah. I mean, is my analysis of the political world at least a little bit correct?
0: I think

0: I think, to an extent, yes, it is about promotion of self. I mean, you're a candidate and you're pushing yourself, you're saying vote for me, and that's necessary. I think in the early days of politics, yes, 2009 compared to, let's say, 1789, 1889, anything would have been much more of a, yes, they did see a supernatural dimension. You know, your spirituality, who you were in relationship to God was an important part. And the idea of helping others is an important dimension of it. But you have to begin to wonder, and even politicos today will say, you know, would tall, lanky Abraham Lincoln have been photogenic? Would he have been made for the camera? Would Franklin Delano Roosevelt in a wheelchair?
1: John Adams.
0: Yeah, would John Adams? I mean, yes, they did say George Washington could enter a room and command a room just by his very presence. But you know, you go down the list and say, you know, what would we have really been impressed by? A Calvin Coolidge or a Rutherford B. Hayes or, you know, people like that. But I will say this, my years of working, 4 years, not only forged who I was, you know, what I believed on the outside, but even, I mean, working in the mayor's office, you would get the complaints. People would call up. The idea of helping others, of service to others. We were able to make a phone call. Someone couldn't get a refrigerator that they had put out front for the garbage men to pick up. Couldn't get it done for weeks. It was just not going. It was impossible. We've got a big picnic coming up this weekend. What can we do? That idea of helping others, you know, of being able to do something for other people, and the thanks that you would get from them when they thought that nobody else could do. I mean, did it say from there, I want to become a priest? No, but that experience. And maybe also, you know, my father spending time as a policeman, you know, just after I was born, he left that. He bought a tavern, he bought a bar, and he owned a bar up until his death. My mother was a nurse, so again, public service that way. And I suppose bartenders have a public service they perform. And as a kid,
1: everybody knows
0: as
1: your
0: a
1: name.
0: Teen, and but let me, I said, nothing prepares a priest, prepared me better for confessions than being a bartender, than listening. Because priests, you know, priests and bartenders are about the two that a stranger will come in and pour their hearts out to in that way. And sometimes they're not looking for, they're not looking for the solution. They're not looking for you to solve their problem. They don't expect that. They're looking for someone to listen. They're looking for a compassionate person to do. And then that's where, you know, so maybe that part, you know, my father might have had a role in my vocation at that point.
1: Well, it sounds like in the midst of that political world, which mm-hmm. can be enticing and draw you into the positions of power, and even you said maybe someday I could be at a,
0: yeah,
1: I could be in the White House mm-hmm. helping the president. I mean, but in the midst of that, the Lord,
0: yeah,
1: you know, was working by grace.
0: Sure, sure.
1: And we're right at the middle of your journey. Before we move on, though, mm-hmm. tell the audience about your blog site.
0: Blog, yeah. Obviously, you know, people get their information nowadays from all sorts of places, and where it was a newspaper, a television, now the internet has opened up a whole new realm of people to share their opinions. And a blog is short for a weblog, a sort of an online diary that now there's probably millions. It's sort of, they expand exponentially. Yeah. Mine began at the urging of a spiritual director I had a few years ago who said, you need to be able to enunciate your thoughts, put them down on paper. Or at least to keyboard, and so it began. It's a blog I started about almost 3 years ago, 2.5 years ago, called Young Fogies, and it's anyone, if you do a search and put Young Fogies into any search engine, they can find it. Just to, you know, rantings and occasional thoughts and moments and funny things. It's not totally theological. It's not totally humorous. It's a little bit of everything, but it's just something into my life and a way to keep in touch with classmates and friends and other people who wonder, you know, even in my parish, a way for them to kind of know what's going on in the life of a parish priest.
1: It just shows you we've come a long way when spiritual directors are encouraging.
0: Let me tell you,
1: to do blog sites. It cracks you up.
0: It's been a great experience, and the feedback you get from emails and letters,
1: sure,
0: people who read it, it really. I mean, this is where the new evangelization needs to be. We need to be in blogs. You know, dioceses should have blogs. Bishops, you know, perhaps should have blogs. Podcasting and all of these streaming radio, satellite radio, all of these. We should be out there, you know. It's not, nobody wants to, it's on demand now. People want, they're receptive to listening to something apologetic, you know, Catholic apologetics, but it's on their terms. They want to listen when they do. And so if we don't, you know, if they're home at 2 a.m. and the computer's on, if they're ready at that point, we should be there to say, we've got something for you to listen to. If they're on the treadmill for a half hour, we should have a podcast they can listen to while they're doing it. Because there they will.
1: Well. And we are taking advantage of that. I mean, there's good,
0: sure,
1: in some sense, Mm-hmm. When I'm asked why, for example, we're seeing so many Protestant ministers becoming Catholic, probably at a greater rate than ever, though there's always been conversions, you know, one of the things has to be the media.
0: Sure.
1: The internet, the accessibility of the truth in a way that's never been there in the history of the world.
0: It was the first document of the Second Vatican Council was Inter Mirifica, which was on social communications. Could they have envisioned the internet? Probably not. But it set the tone. And Cardinal Foley, in his years at social communication, said, this is where we need to be, yep, and we should be.
1: Right. Mm-hmm. Well, let's back up then.
0: Back
1: though,
0: to me.
1: Before the blog.
0: Yes. Before there was a blog, before there was an internet.
1: You're encouraged by your the mayor to
0: the mayor was education. to go to school, but at the same time, working for him day by day, he was a faithful, you know, Sunday mass goer. He, you know, times when we would have events where we were speaking at some senior citizens group or something at a church, he would always stop in for a visit into the church, say a prayer. And he was real. My first real interaction with, you know, with a Catholic layman in that sort of sense. I had Catholic friends who were peers, but now someone I worked for and someone I respected, and really, you know, now I was about 20 years old. My contemporaries, my friends, were all still in college, but for the first time, I was in a full-time job. I had, you know, here's your card for your medical plan, your dental plan, and it really got me to think, what do I believe? Now it's time for me to think about what, you know. You start thinking of the bigger questions at that time. And somewhere along the way, and again, Providence being what it is, I lived in one place. On the way was that home parish where my grandmother took me to church. And you know, a mile away was the church, and then a mile away from that was where I worked. I had to be at work at 8:30 in the morning. They had a daily mass at 8 in the morning. And I started going to church. I started going to mass. Now, I would see that today. I would say, well, that's the Holy Spirit moving. Mm-hmm. I don't know what got me there. I was looking for something to set the tone of the day. I saw the peace that my mayor had when he would go in and pray. I said, maybe that's what I need to set the day, is just give some time to God in the morning. Mm-hmm. And so I did. And so I started going there. Wasn't receiving communion. I certainly wasn't Catholic at the time. But if you've been to an average daily mass where the age is, you know, maybe well into the 70s and 80s, when they see a young man in church, they start getting curious and, you know, sending little reconnaissance old ladies to ask you who you are and why you're here. And they're either thinking you want to be a priest or you know, you're facing imprisonment or something, and you want to make your peace with God before you go away. And so at the time, that was, you know, I thought that was what I wanted, was just, I thought maybe God is calling me to be a Catholic. I still saw a career in politics, in government. I still thought that's what I wanted, but I thought, okay, I'm going to do it as a Catholic layman. And so along that way, I went to speak to the parish priest there. He had said, you know, I'd love to talk to you about this, and I will. We've got our parish carnival this week. When next week I'll be ready to talk to you. And then if something happened at the carnival, he had some sort of a health scare. Mm. And so it just went quiet for a little while. And a friend of mine, another friend, said, well, I'll bring you next door. I go to the parish next town over. I'll bring you to that priest. That priest was the priest who, when I was the little kid waiting for the friends, was the priest who said, who's this kid? His name was Father Patrick Barrett. So I spoke to him, and that began a series of meetings with him once a week for about 9 months, from January. I think I was baptized in September, and that was my instruction in the faith. He had a very small parish, so there was no RCIA program as parishes have today. I was it. I was the RCIA program for him, and so he baptized me in September, and I thought this is where God wanted me. And then later on, years later, when it came time when I was ordained, I asked him to vest me. So it was wonderful that he baptized me and he vested me, and he passed away about 2 years after that. So it was I'm sure, you know, I'm glad I was able to do that.
1: No, during that 9 months, do you look back at yourself as being kind of a tabula rasa with no religious background to getting some religious background, or was there some time of challenging between what you had believed previously and the new faith?
0: I think some of it, to an extent, made sense because, you know, certainly Jews, you live your life in anticipation of the Messiah. Mm-hmm. You live your life predicting that, yes, and so Catholics come along and say, you know, that Jesus Christ was that Messiah. And as you start looking into the Scripture, as you start doing this, and Rosalind Moss does it wonderfully in many of her talks, and says, you know, the connections started to happen. What I had learned as a child in the Old Testament and the Hebrew Scriptures, what I was learning in the Catholic Scriptures in the New Testament, suddenly, you know, the little connectors were being made. Those moments when you said, here it is, here is that, you know, God, Abraham tells Isaac, God will provide the lamb, and he did. You know, when Moses talks about the Passover sacrifice, and you will continue to do this, you'll perpetuate this and take this unblemished lamb, and that lamb will take away the sins of that family. And yet John the Baptist says, here's the Lamb of God, here's God's Lamb. So of course he's going to take away the sins of God's family. One time we were at a convocation, one time a priest, and I had a priest who knew my background in Judaism, and he said, do you still celebrate the Passover? And I said, and God worked well, and I just went back, and every day I get to do it. You know, every day I get that moment at Mass. And so all of those, you know, the prophecies of Isaiah and the virgin being with child, and Zechariah, and you know, everything that finds its fulfillment in Christ's life. And so it all fell into place. It all made sense. And again, having been going to Mass and being surrounded by Catholic friends, I mean, I knew of Ash Wednesday, I knew of Lent, I knew of Easter, I knew of Christmas. So they weren't that foreign to me, you know. And to an extent, I'd always been sort of exposed to them. But so that it wasn't what really made the difference later on, years later in seminary, was now to be in a Catholic seminary in the scripture classes. And I had two, you know, wonderful teachers, Sister Joan Gormley, who's gone home to God, and Father Lenny Obloy. And for both of them, talking about the Old Testament, and talking about, and Father Obloy was also, the you know, big into languages, and would talk about the Hebrew roots of words. And my other contemporary seminarians would be going like, huh? And I would be looking and go, Hebrew, of course, this is what it says. You know, and he would impress them all by writing it in Hebrew on the board. And once in a while, I would sneak it in. I remember the first time I put it into the blue book that when we did our exams, you know, and I was able to, and he, how do you know that? And he said, well, you know, 20 years ago, God had a plan for me and he had me learn Hebrew. So, right. So it worked out. But that was, so I was a Catholic, I'm sorry.
1: I was going to say, want to ask your trajectory was from your Jewish roots to your Catholic roots.
0: Yes.
1: But you also mentioned that when you grew up, there were little pockets of Germans and Polish and others.
0: Yeah.
1: So what do you think about those other groups, the Protestants, the non-Catholics, or the Orthodox?
0: I can honestly say that in my interactions in growing up, I mean, I only knew of one, I mean, I only had one friend who was a Protestant. I mean, he was a kid in the Boy Scouts with me. And, you know, I didn't know, I just saw, you know, I looked at it from the Jewish point of view and saying, well, you all believe in Christ. You know, what's the difference? What does it matter? And he didn't make much of it, and the obviously the other kids didn't make much of it. I mean, growing up, you know, you certainly had a dear family that's been friends, and my best friend growing up was Irish, and his parents were from Ireland, and that. So, I mean, you know, when you see Catholicism sort of lived in a cultural way. So again, and even now in parishes, to see, like, you know, the Catholicism that's part of the DNA in Poles, in you know, German Catholics now, you know, certainly come to life now in with the election of Pope Benedict, those, you know, crazy Bavarians, and you know, but in all of that, just to see it lived out, a lived faith, was just, for me, which wasn't, you know, it was just something you did, not something you were. Maybe as Jews, you know, growing up, my family side was sort of, well, how do you show you're Jewish? Well, you go to synagogue, you know. And maybe that's what, even in Catholics, as a priest today, I look at it and say, you know, how do we live our faith? How is it a lived faith? It's not just a cerebral, and it's not just getting your ashes on Ash Wednesday and showing your bulletin to your family and say, see, I went to church on Sunday. It's lived. You know, it's not just, and I always use that for people. I say, it's not one slice of your pizza where my work life here, my family life is here, my friends are here, my, you know, and then my faith is here. It's the cheese. It's over everything. You know what I mean? So your work life should be, you know, as a Catholic. My family life is as a Catholic. My, you know, that it's everything that we do.
1: So in that sense, if you look back on your own spiritual journey, it wasn't, you know, an awakening time, but it was this gradual recognition of this lived faith that you had seen little bit all your life.
0: Yeah, it's an awareness, I think, and a beautiful line from Scripture, St. Paul, and I'm drawing a blank now in what letter he writes it to, but he says, he gives a line, is, you know, you've heard of my former way of life in Judaism, how I had surpassed all others, but then, and this is the part that gets, because I didn't surpass anybody, but then came the moment when he who had called me from my birth chose to reveal himself to me. Wow. And that, I read that you know, I remember going to the first, like, vocational discernment event that happened in my diocese. It was a day of recollection at a parish, and they had just given us a Bible and said, spend some time in church, flip the Bible and see what comes to you. And when I saw that passage, and that Christ knew me all along, you know, And there just came that moment when he chose to reveal himself to me, to make himself known. You know, would my grandmother loved, would have been thrilled of having, my Catholic grandmother would have been thrilled at having a Catholic priest in the family. She never once pushed it. She never once imposed it. She was there, you know, thanks be to God, she was there through my ordination, through my seminary years. My Jewish grandmother was pleased and happy and thrilled. And I remember when I decided to become a Catholic, I told my father, got the courage to tell my father, and then I came to like, well, I said, well, I'm going to tell Nana. I'll call her up and I'll tell her myself. I'll do that. He's like, okay. By the time I got home, he had already called her. There was a message on my answering machine from her. This is Nana. I know what you've done. I'm very happy for you. So on one hand, it was like, thank you for, you know, sort of curing the, you know, making things good. But, you know, it was just my typical father in the way he was.
1: Well, how long was it after your reception in the church that you began discerning priesthood?
0: As I said, you know, I was baptized in 1990, in September of 1990. That parish, where my home parish, St. Anthony's in Port Reading, the new priest came in. Now, suddenly you had this new, young, dynamic priest who saw a Catholic kid coming to church every day. And he had said, hey, you know, he began very slow. Hey, you know, you're here every day. Want to pick one day a week? Could you lecture on one day a week? Okay, I can do that. A couple of things later, it was like, we're looking for counting teams. Can you, you know, would you like, you're here on Sundays, you hang around the church, could you be one of the counting teams? I can do that. Hey, I want to start a youth group. And this is all like months and weeks, and it's not all one right after the other, but the youth group, we're looking for young, sort of young adults to be chaperones. Could you do that? Yeah, I'm here, I could do that. You know, could you help, you know, be an extraordinary minister of Holy Communion? Would you do that? And eventually you start saying, like, Lord, where is this leading? You know, I see what, you know, I'm going in a sort of a direction, and...
1: Are you still in college during this time?
0: I'm working in City Hall, so I'm working in Town Hall at the time, and I'm going to school nights. Okay. So I'm in college, but I'm going nights. I started to say, could priesthood, could this be what God wants? And I went back, and I went to speak with the priest who instructed me, and I said, this is going to sound crazy to you, but could God be calling... is this just the zeal of a convert? Is this that I'm thinking I want to do everything? And he said, no, you're young, you're old enough to know like what's just a passing fad and what's not. And he said, you should really think about it. And right about that time in our parish's bulletin was this announcement of a day of recollection for those thinking about the priesthood. And I went to it. And besides the quiet time where we could read the Bible in the church, I was in a room with about 20 other men, and they started in a circle and said, let's everybody tell your story. And they all, as they were telling the story, all said the same thing. I don't know why I'm here. I don't think I'm good enough to be a priest. I don't think I'm holy enough to be a priest. But there's something here. And you know, by the time it got to me, I said, like, there's really nothing new for me to say, except that I feel the same way you do, that God may be calling me to do this. Mm-hmm. And so I don't know how this is going to go. And so tested the call, you know, and finally, you know, there comes to summon that courage. You know, and I'd already told my family, they knew I was a Catholic. And so now I got to tell my father, like, I'm really thinking about becoming a priest now. It's not just Catholic. And the truth is, he said, I saw it from the moment you said you're going to be a Catholic. I thought of this. I said, it's going to be, this is what it's going to be, you know. And so I went into, you know, and I was accepted by the diocese, went into the seminary. While I was at the seminary, my father went for instructions to become a Catholic. Wow. And an amazing thing, you know, he wanted me to think he was doing it just because his son was a priest, so he should start going to church. So while I was away in Emmitsburg, Maryland, at Mount St. Mary's, he started going for instructions to a priest. He and his sister, my aunt, his Jewish sister, and they entered into the RCIA program at the parish that they go to, that they attended, and he actually, both of them came into the church. He was baptized.
1: Really?
0: And so he was there as a Catholic in my first Mass, and then 2 years later when he had a heart attack and eventually passed away. But, you know, I was able to be, you know, I wasn't just his son. I mean, I was the priest who was able to anoint him and pray for him. And, you know, the son got to be father for a while. It was, you know, and do his, and his funeral is phenomenal. I mean, just a life that you just have, a tragedy and a horrible thing, but a blessing, you know. What a joy in that, you know, to be able to do that, to give that back to my father.
1: And he had received the fullness before.
0: Yeah.
1: He had gone on. Wow.
0: Yeah.
1: In seminary, what would you look back, your most awakening experience in seminary, spiritually?
0: Ooh. The time you give to prayer,
2: I think, is always important, and that was very much instilled into us at the seminary. I did 2 years of a college seminary at Seton Hall in New Jersey, Seton Hall University, then 4 years at Mount St. Mary's. The rector at the Mount at the time was a priest of Washington named Monsignor Ken Rolchin, who we would see in the chapel every night. He was a big aficionado of Fulton Sheen, a big proponent of the daily holy hour. And he didn't just preach it, I mean, he lived it, he walked the walk. And so it was through his years, too, that the Mount began a practice of daily, of having a holy hour with exposition and benediction just before Vespers. That still continues even today. And today, I think most seminaries have Eucharistic adoration. At the time, this has been, you know, mid-1990s, this was like, wow, you know, this is a, we're really, you know, some real critics were out there saying, oh, we're going backwards and everything. But prayer, I think the support and the great friendships that I've had that I still continue with in the seminary, dear friends, and I, you know, my first Mass, I just remember, you know, as many of them came either as priests or as, you know, to serve the Mass, as deacons or servers, you know, I say, like, we kept each other's sanity, you know, because it is. I mean, it's a real time. It's an academic time when you're being tried. It's making a life decision. I mean, I compare. Some people say, well, why can't priests get married? And I say, it's not, you know, vocation, that is. Ordination is a marriage, you know. You know, we discern the priesthood, you know. To enter the seminary to decide is to ask that girl you love out on a date. Will you go out with me? And to summon the courage to make a commitment. To enter the seminary, you know, perhaps is to go steady. Say, this is the one I want. Diaconate is the engagement, is saying, you know, I think I want you for the rest of my life, and I hope you want me too, you know. And then priesthood is the wedding, you know. Yeah. And First Mass is the honeymoon, which is a whole other, you know, sort of watching you sort of, and really as a priest to consummate the marriage, you know, at that point. And you know, only compared to other honeymoons, you're doing it in front of 700 people, you know. But really it is. And so for they say, well, why can't priests get married? I do, because I said on that ordination day, please God, I said to the church, to everybody, what I've watched couples say. I promise to take you for the rest of my life. I promise to be true to you in good times and bad, in sickness and health. I will love you and honor you all the days of my life. You know, and so, yeah, so it is a marriage. It is an espousal in a way of saying that I'm married to the church, that it is a marriage. It's not a bachelor. Priests who think they're bachelors, that it's a bachelor life, and therefore I just don't have a wife or commitments, that's a dangerous road. You're in a minefield, yeah. You know.
1: I probably should ask this question off the air only because it's another issue that kind of, but I remember when I discerned my own call to pastoral ministry, mm-hmm. and went to seminary, I was going because I believed that I wanted to dedicate my life in service to Jesus. Mm. So I go to seminary to discern how that's going to be fleshed out. Mm-hmm. And at the time, I didn't envision pastoral ministry. Yeah. That kind of snuck up on me. In fact, one time someone said, well, if you'd have known what it was like to be a pastor, would you have gone to be a pastor? And it's almost like it was a good thing God didn't let me know ahead of time the battles that are there as a pastor. Yeah. But I've often wondered, Catholic priests, as they're discerning mm-hmm. that process, are you envisioning the pastor that you see up there? You know, or is there another aspect to your call?
0: I think that certainly seminary years are forming you to the priesthood, to the spiritual dimension, to the requirements that the church asks of you, certainly to have the educational background, to have the theological background. And then, yes, you have to learn the aspects of canon law, of marriages and sacraments and the other, the valid celebration of sacraments. That's what you're ordained to do. Not a lot of time is put into this idea of the administrative end of it, and it's perhaps a flaw that seems to be redeeming itself now, but it at the time, you know, especially because seminaries, in my case, Mount St. Mary's was a sort of a national seminary, an independent seminary, where we had guys from about 50 different dioceses. So you couldn't, you know, even amongst us, you couldn't, you know, come up with, you couldn't give everyone the universal policy for this, because they were going back to a diocese. And in that aspect, the seminary presumed that your summer assignments, that your summer pastors, and when you would, that the diocese would do that end of the formation for you.
2: So no, nothing really prepared us in that, you know, we weren't terribly prepared, except for the experiences we had with parish assignments with perhaps our home parishes and the places we spent the summers at. We, you know, most seminarians have to spend about 4 to 6 weeks in the summer in a parish setting. And then as newly ordained and through the course of my years, I've had three assignments, four pastors, one passed away while I was there, and another pastor came in. So you learn through experience that way, but it would be something.
1: It is an interesting parallel to marriage.
2: Yeah. You kind of learn. Well, a friend of mine says that often, that priesthood, that parishioners call us father. And so, yes, there are times now, and canon law says that pastors have six-year terms, and he's quick and vehement to say, you know, if we ask him to call us father, but then a few years, you know, father is forever. You know, we try to, at least in the ideal, we talk about fatherhood. But then to say that, and then one day, father, I'm not your father anymore, I'm their father now. And he says, like, you can't just move priests around like that. He's saying that, you know, a father doesn't leave their children. And so he talks about that. And yes, I mean, looking now, my father would always tell me at the end that, especially when I got to the age of 23, because when I was 23, he'd say, you know, I was that old when we had you. And so you look at it, and I think no child ever really, as long as you look at pictures, you don't ever think of your parents as they were my age once. When my grandmother, my Catholic grandmother passed away, we were going through her photographs, and I found some great ones of, you know, her when she would have been in her 20s and 30s, and you know, and I'm looking at it going like, yeah, she was my age. You know, we don't ever think of her as, you know, when I was a kid and she was probably all of in her late 40s or early 50s, you know, I never thought of her as young, you know, your grandma, you know, you never thought there was just that age.
1: It seemed to me that one of the biggest distinctions in your life of changes would have been centered around the Eucharist. I mean, there you're brought up in the Jewish world, phenomenal Jewish world, into Christianity and then into the priesthood. The center of that really major change would have been the real presence of Christ in the Eucharist. Talk about your own spiritual journey in that sense.
2: I think, again, as a young boy coming to Mass, never quite, you know, understanding, other than to see it from its purely natural point of view of just that they gave you, you know, you shared in a piece of bread at these communion hosts at Mass, to the point then of this, of finally taking the instructions in the Catholic Church and understanding it as Christ's real presence and the reinforcement of that in you know, the Gospels and the tradition and the writings of the saints and just...
1: Did it help you coming from the Jewish background to accept what Christ said there
2: John 6? I think, well, in any case, you say, you know, Christ, you know, our Lord said, you know, didn't say, this is kind of my body, this is a symbol of my body, this will remind you of my body. He never parsed words. And to say, this is my body, I mean, what do you think? And then, you know, so then you take people through that, you know, sixth chapter of John, and truly, truly I say to you, unless you eat this flesh, you have no life in you. And this, my blood is, you know, my flesh is true food, my blood is true drink. So to go through all of that, I think from the Jewish point of view, to understand the Passover, to understand, you know, this commemoration of liberation from slavery to freedom, from death to life. And then to see that, you know, that Christ gave the mandate to perpetuate this, to continue this, and to find that way to be present to his people. Phenomenal and awesome. And then when that was reinforced and deepened through time spent in prayer, and especially the seminary that had that Eucharistic adoration, just you know, it's in the marriage aspect, it's falling in love. You know, it's that It's that ability to bring Christ to the people, to make him present in that very real way.
1: It seems to me, when I think about our call to evangelization, whether it's to our Jewish brothers and sisters or our non-Catholic Christian brothers and sisters, that the key is what you're able to give them as a priest, and that is the fullness of the sacramental graces that we can't be sure are able to be received anywhere else.
2: Yeah. The priest is able to touch lives, you know, people at their most vulnerable, in the joyous. It really is a father of a family. In the joyful moments, you're there at baptisms, at weddings. You're there at the tragedies. The parish I was at, St. James in Basking Ridge, my first assignment, we lost 11 people on September 11th. Mm. And so 2 weeks of just that total grief and despair, and 2 weeks of only one funeral, because only at that time one body was recovered, and then one memorial mass after another, you know, and myself and the pastor, there were two of us there, and he really set the tone. He had been at the time, you know, ordained for a good number of years, 45 years probably at the time, and even in my first assignment, you know, he was very good
0: at making sure that I experienced all I had to. And part of that was the tragedy. Yeah. You have to be there. You have to do this. I got there in June of 98. In September, we had a second grader who suddenly collapsed with an aneurysm. And we're going to go to the hospital, and you're going to come with me because you have to experience this. You have to do. But again, beautiful, this best friend, this Irish family growing up, he and my father passed away within 2 weeks of each other. He died suddenly. I just got the phone call. He died in a car accident. And then my father had the heart attack and lingered for a week. And at the end, it was a horrible 2 weeks, 4 weeks for me, thinking about it. But to be there for that family as a priest, and to be there in my own family and they say, well, what's the best way to die? There is no good way, having experienced both like that in a 2 week period of, yeah. Two people very close to me in my life. It was just, but to see it from that supernatural, that gift of faith. And so, yeah, you see people in confession, you see people at baptism, you see them in confirmations, and you see them, growing up. And I still am connected. I still trade emails with the kids who were in my high school youth group and, who are now in they're now 20-somethings and in their jobs and out of college. And, the adults advisors that I worked in with my first youth group were still get together, and there's joy in the priesthood.
1: Let's assume, as a close the program, I want to address a few folk that might be watching. Let's say that there's some folk watching that are actually the same Jewish background that you come from, similar mm-hmm. Jewish background. Okay. What would you like to say to them to encourage them to consider making the same journey that you've made? Why should they do
0: that? I think every journey is personal. You can learn from other people's experience, and so no person's journey is going to be exactly the same. So there's going to be differences, but I think above all, it's being open to God, being patient with God, because sometimes we're an instant gratification society. Mm. We want our emails instant. We want our pizzas in 30 minutes. We want microwave everything. We want everything when we want it, and there are things that take time. I mean, if God, if I had seen this as a kid and said, well, this is all, I'm learning Hebrew now because I'm going to be a Catholic priest one day, you're nuts. I think a senior high school masquerade, I dressed as a priest at the costume party, and now it's funny, now it's ironic. But to say at that point that, but to look back now and see that God, God, this is a plan in progress for, this has been, God's plan for 40 years, for 42 years. And it's been, but that everything happens in that reason for a purpose. To be patient with God, not to be passive, though, not to say, well, it's all going to happen, but at least to say, you've got to let God work when He asks you to, but realize that things happen in God's time and not yours. But that the truth is out there and pursue it.
1: And I can't help but think that if we were able to talk to your grandmother about what she was during all those years and her faithfulness, that she was probably lifting you before the Father, praying for you. So it just bespeaks the the need for us to be praying for our children and in terms of their spiritual journeys.
0: There's many grandmothers and grandfathers out there who maybe have even seen, they have that young grandchild who maybe boys, maybe could be a priest, or girl could be a sister. Never underestimate that value of prayer and patience, and although she didn't prod, don't be surprised, and don't forget that you are a vocational, you're a witness, even if you're not pushing them, even if you're not saying it, but just by your example, that example of faith, that example of her, the picture I have is her sitting in her chair next to the radiator with her prayer books on top, with her TV, and watching Mother Angelica, watching EWTN, and it was when we couldn't get her out to come to church on Sundays, she would watch Mass even more, three times a day, and going and watching the Stations of the Cross and the Rosary and all of that.
1: And besides your grandmother, you're also here as a priest because of the maybe subtle witness of the mayor.
0: Yes. Yeah, he had that tremendous effect, has been a great friend through the course of the years that I continue to stay in touch with, Mayor Joseph DiMarino. I worked for him, and really, at a time also, really another dad, another father figure. And he was kidding. He was my number three son. I think I started off as number five, and then through the course of the years, I stuck with him. I was promoted. He has two, so I was to be number three was good. Because,
1: but the point was, yeah. even to our audience, is yeah. that we never know when our witness
2: yes.
1: might be the spark.
2: We never know who we're affecting, and that is so true about anybody it's love in John's first letter of John's, you know, this love in truth and indeed and thought indeed and it's not just cerebral, it's not just accepting Christ, it's what do I do with it?
1: It's our whole life as a witness.
2: Yeah.
1: Father, as we close, could we have your blessing?
2: Sure. May the blessing of Almighty God, the Father and the Son and the Holy Spirit descend upon you and those who are watching and remain with you forever. Amen.
1: Thank you, Father Jeff.
2: Thank you.
1: Thank you for joining us on this program. And thank you for joining us. I pray that this has been an encouragement to you, not just to discover the fullness of the church, but the fullness of our vocation. God bless you. See you next time.

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6: Today, we're going to be finishing up Psalm 35. So Psalm 35 is in Book 1 of the Psalms, Psalms 1 to 41. This one was written by David. This is a beautiful psalm. I love when the psalm comes along in the cycle. All right, so let's dive in. Psalm 35, starting at verse 24. Vindicate me, Lord, my God, in accord with your justice. Let them not rejoice over me. All right, so far in the psalm, David has been talking about how the Lord has come into his life to help him conquer those who have been trying to hold him back. With God at our side, we don't have to be afraid. So even though it may be scary to walk into a particular situation, justice of God is going to vindicate us.
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7: This week, we continue our devotion to the Blessed Mother and the Holy Rosary. 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
9: Gracie, as Catholics, we're very often accused of being just religious wackos, imposing our religious moral codes on the rest of the world. They tell us, keep your religion off our uterus, or keep your rosaries off our ovaries. How do we reply to that?
10: Well, while many of the world's major religions oppose abortion, opposition to abortion doesn't have to be based on religion at all. My own opposition to abortion is based on science, the law, reason, morality, social justice, and the visible evidence.
9: Absolutely. And because the overwhelming majority of pro-choice people are secular, I've always recommended that we avoid religious arguments entirely. In the vast majority of cases, I've come to learn that making a religious argument is simply handing your opponent a club with which to beat you over the head. We have so many compelling non-religious arguments that powerfully explain why abortion is wrong. I say we stick to them.
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1: The most glorious work of all, to praise God in his kingdom.
0: Moved by the Spirit.
1: One who lives in love lives in God. And God lives in him. What a wonderful thing is our church. This whole network is built on trust. The essence of evangelization is to tell everybody Jesus loves you. We're all called to be great saints. Don't miss the opportunity. Have a great crowd with us tonight, and we have six priests, right? That's wonderful. And I think it's a good time tonight to talk about this inner struggle. And you kind of wonder why we have to struggle about things like abortion. You wonder why we have to struggle about some of the things we do. You see, common sense would tell you that there's something wrong. Well, when you get away from God, you get away from common sense. The devil, I know some of you don't believe in the devil, but bear with me, you know. Just in case he does exist. And he does. He does things that are not sensible. And he's extremely intelligent. You know why he does things that look so stupid? It's because he knows you're going to fall for it. It's amazing how we do dumb things. And evil things, because we don't have that light. See, we can't do anything without the light of God. And if you're far away from God, and you don't pray, and you fight against the church and her awesome truths and majesty, where are you going to get light? You're not. The light comes from God. If you're one of those acquaintances of God, how are you going to know right from wrong, huh? We're going to look at our dear friend, St. Paul. I love St. Paul. He was a great man. I love him because, and I love Peter, because they were men who were obviously imperfect. And they showed it. They weren't afraid to show their weaknesses and their imperfections because they were human. Many of you don't strive for true holiness because you say, well, I'm only human. Well, good news for you. What do you think the rest of us are? Little apes walking around. You were created by God for God. You didn't come from an ape. The people who think you came from the ape are the apes. You came from God, and he wants you to become holy. That's why Jesus came. You want to know where I am? Okay. We're in Romans 7th chapter, 14th verse. This is where my liberal brothers call me a fundamentalist. I don't mind. Be good if some of you were fundamentalists. You wouldn't be where you are. It says here, the law, as we know, is spiritual. Here's why I love St. Paul. He says, but I am unspiritual. How many of us ready to admit we are not spiritual? I have been sold as a slave to sin. All you sinners out there haven't been confessioned for years and years and years. You better take another look into your little soul and get rid of some of that stuff. If you were here, I'd have six priests ready to... ready to knock it out of you. Now, this is encouraging. He said, I cannot understand my own behavior. Did you ever wonder, why did I do that? Did you ever say that to yourself? I say it almost every day, why did I do that? That's the dumbest thing I ever did. Why did I do that? Well, see, you're in good company. St. Paul says, I don't understand my own behavior. That's that inner being that reacts instead of responds. We react to things. And if you're Italian, I want so I could say what I want, you see. If I was Polish, I'd have to keep my mouth shut, but I'm not. So he said, I fail to carry out the things I want to do. Ooh. How about that resolution you made on January 1st? You know anything about that? No? You don't even remember what it was. See, we don't understand ourselves. We don't... Am I upside down? Thank you. I got people who take care of this for me. And how's that? I could just see my sisters jumping up and down because this was crooked. Turn around. Now they're all happy up there. It doesn't take much to make some people happy. Turn around. That's it. Now, what were we talking about? Oh, we're talking about I fail to carry out the things I want to do. I find myself doing the very things I hate. Let me tell you. Think for a moment. The person that bugs you the most. You got it? Didn't take you long. Okay, now just picture, you may be living with this guy, but who knows? Or he may be living with you. Okay, so now here you are, and... You want to do something wonderful, and you don't. And you do the very things you hate. So picture that person now that you hate, or you think hates you. Now tell me, well, you won't tell me. But just think for a moment, all the things you find fault with that one person. They're ugly. You can't help that, they're born that way. They're selfish. They're not considerate. They're critical about everything and everybody. Now, you got that picture? Huh? You know somebody like that? Sure you do. Oh, now, take that mirror and look at it in the mirror. Look at yourself in the mirror. You wouldn't know those things about that person if you didn't have them in yourself. Ooh, isn't that a shockeroo? Isn't that a shockeroo, huh? No, there are many things people do to us that are not, we would never think of doing. True. But we talk about the inward being. Many times, not all the time, but many times we find fault with people and we have the same thing. If we're generous, then we're very, very... sensitive to people who are not generous. If we're unhappy people, we're just always sad. We're very, very upset with people that come around always happy. Doesn't that bug you when somebody's always so cheerful? Don't you want to hit them on the head? Huh? When they come up to you and you feel so bad some morning and they'll say, hi, good morning. And you want to say, oh, drop dead. It's true. Good people bug you sometimes. I mean, it isn't the bad people. You don't live with bad people. You live with good people. And they'd say, well, I'm a morning person. You ever hear that excuse? I'm a morning person. Or this person is a night person. What does that mean? That you have, if you're a night person, you can be grouchy in the morning. If you're a morning person, then you have the right to be grouchy at night. No, I'm sorry. Whether we're happy in the morning or not, we have to be pleasant. And that's what it means to be holy. It's not a hard thing. Holiness is not performing miracles. That's a result or an effect of holiness sometimes. Holiness doesn't mean that you have to perform all kind of miracles, that you have the brightest brain in the world. We have saints that were stupid on an intellectual level. The Curé of Ars is one. He only got to be a priest because after the revolution, there weren't enough priests around. He failed everything, almost. And the bishop said, is he pious? He said, yes, ordained. That isn't true today. He said, are you pious? Oh, throw him out. That's the truth. They're looking for social workers. But see, they understood that this man didn't have to know all his Latin and Greek. And when he got to Ars, he met a little boy. And he said, son, what direction is Ars? And he said, that way. He said, thank you. You have showed me the direction to Ars. I will show you the direction to heaven. And this little boy was a priest. After a while, after he grew up, he got to be a priest, and he was so grateful to the curé. See, the curé had an inner knowledge that you can't learn from a book. You can read a lot about the spiritual life, but if you don't live with Jesus in your heart, and he isn't a friend to you, a real, your best friend, one that you can tell anything to and he'll understand. And it doesn't have to do anything with feelings. I feel good if I eat a piece of cherry pie, but that doesn't mean anything. That it mean I can be happier because I ate a piece of cherry pie. No, I have to feel good inside because I accept the will of God no matter what it is. Because my whole being must seek God, and your whole being must seek the Lord. And has nothing to do with feelings. St. Paul goes on. He said, when I act against my own will, that means I have a self that acknowledges that the law is good. And so the thing behaving in that way is not myself. What is it? Sin. We become habituated to sin. If you have a hot temper that acknowledges that the law is good, and so the thing behaving in that way is not myself, what is it? Sin.

He says, I know of nothing good living in me. Now, oh boy, I tell you, this is not the world to tell that to. You're supposed to be the best. In fact, the New Agers say you're God. Ooh. You're not God. Nobody is God but God. And it says, now what does it mean when he says, I know of nothing good living in me? This is a cough drop. I get all kind of letters from people who say, what is it you stick in your mouth all during the show? It's a Hall's cough drop. That's half of it. I get the funniest questions from people. I think, what do you think I put in my mouth? So now the world never will tell you that there's nothing good in you. Why? You're supposed to think you are the best. See, Christianity is so different from the world. As a Christian, you and I must acknowledge before the Lord God that we are nothing without Him. We can do nothing without Him. And we are nothing without Him. You know, it took me a lot of years to learn that. I have to tell you something on myself. I don't have anybody else to tell you about. When I was a postulant, and I think you all know what a postulant looks like from looking at our sisters. So I had my old black dress on, or brown, or whatever it was, and a little cap on my head. And every week, we had kulpas. And so you had to kneel in the refectory in the middle of the floor and acknowledge three of your imperfections. And I had a list. I read it from the top down one week and from the bottom up the next week. Well, every week, my abbess would give me the same penance. And it was quite a lengthy prayer. It began with, oh God, I am nothing. I am worth nothing. I have nothing but my sins. And interiorly, I would say, apple thoughts. Because I didn't believe it. I really didn't. From the home and the background I had, I didn't ever want to admit that I was nothing, I am nothing, and I am worth nothing. And it took some years for me to realize the best prayer I ever said was that one. Because without God, we can't do anything. Without God, the best of us cannot come out. See, we're not able on our own. We cooperate with God. We're a creature of God. And He created us to be like Him. He created you and I in His image. But original sin came along, and the consequences of that, consequences. Some people are selfish when they're little, hot-tempered, impatient. All of these things are in us like a little bag, you know. And all during our life, they come through. And so we are, in ourselves, nothing. But with God's grace, you see, God's grace, we're invaluable and unique. But I'm only that, and you're only that when I know the difference between myself and God. And that difference should make us happy. Make us happy. And He said to us one day, He said, my power is how? At its best in weakness. Oh. That's why when you read St. Paul and you know his temperament, or St. Peter, or any saint you want to read, that particular saint, it had to struggle to be happy, struggle to be patient, struggle to control their tempers. That gives glory to God. And that's what St. Paul is saying here. He says, I know nothing good.

0: living in me, my unspiritual self. And though the will to do what is good is in me, the performance is not. Isn't that encouraging, huh? I remember when I was a young sister saying, when I got out of bed, "Lord, I'm going to be patient today, come hell or high water." By 9 o'clock came hell and high water. And I blew it every time. See, and I learned after many years that I had to depend on him to be patient. It just wasn't in me. And here's St. Paul, he says again, he said, with the result that instead of doing a good thing that I want to do, I carry out the sinful things I don't want to do. Did you ever come up to that, huh? Did you ever feel yourself like that? Oh, yeah. When I act against my will, it is my true self. Isn't that an encouraging sentence, huh? The 20th verse, it is sin that lives in me. Now you know the reason why you must go to confession. We are all sinners. But if you have the misfortune of committing a grave sin, then you have to get rid of that, see? Because that's really not you. That's not the being God created. That's not the individual he wants you to be. Sin lives. You know, sin doesn't have to live in us. Sin comes and goes. Temptations come and go. But when we live in sin, that means it's habitual, day after day, day after day, day after day, day after day. We live in it. And then comes a time when you don't even know. It's such a habit. See, you know if you take that first drink, you're a goner. All of a sudden, down it goes. And while it's going down, you're saying to yourself, why am I doing this, stupid? But down it goes. See, we get into a habit, and it's like we can't stop, but you can. St. Paul says, in fact, this seems to be the rule. Not an encouraging night, is it? And every single time I want to do good, something else comes to hand. Ah, here it comes. In my inmost self, I dearly love God's law. I dearly love God's law. Now I got to ask some of you a question. Especially those of you who have not been to confession for years and years. You could say, well, God lives in me. Well, then why aren't you going to confession? Why are you carrying that abortion that you never said anything about? The adultery you never mentioned? The lying and the cheating and stealing you've done and you never said a word? You say, well, nobody knows it but God. Oh, yeah. I'm glad. But you carry it with you. See, that sin carries with it. And you can't. You have to get rid of it. See? The most beautiful thing in our religion. Now, you're going to think I'm nuts, but you already do. Anyway. Is confession and purgatory. And those are two most consoling things, that sacraments and the doctrine that I find is awesome. That mercy of God. That I don't need to carry that load, and neither do you. Some of you, you're afraid. Oh, you can't tell anything to a good priest he hasn't heard 100 times. You know, there's just so many things you could do. But you have it living in you. Get rid of it. See? Get rid of it. A friend of ours went to confession yesterday after 10 years. Oh, wow. He looked like a bird. We thought he was going to fly. He didn't know he was burdened. He didn't know he carried something extremely heavy. He didn't know from whence came this sadness and irritability and all the other things we carry when we're loaded. And here St. Paul is saying he dearly loves God. And he battles, he said. I battle against the law which my reason dictates. This is, makes me a prisoner which lives inside my body. See, so many of you are so burdened. Go to confession. Will you do that? You were made to the image of God. Not an ape. You're made to the image of God. And that image is wounded when you commit sin. You know, I was thinking about the people who died suddenly from France. I hate when all the worst hurricanes are women's names to them. But they died suddenly. Suddenly. And I would like all of you to say a prayer every day, at least once a day, for those who die sudden accidents, heart attacks, strokes, whatever. Sudden and unprovided death. All of you that keep saying, well, I'll go to confession next week. You may not have next week. You may not have it. All my liberal brothers are jumping up and down out there. I can just see them going, yeah. But you need to go to confession worst of all. You really do. Because you not only commit sin on your own, but you allow others to believe lies. Watered down doctrine. You need to go. And strike your breast before the Lord and say, I'm sorry. And we have such an awesome God. He forgives and forgets. I know God has everything His presence. But He does what He wills to do. And He wills not to remember all your sins when you've gone to confession. And now it says, this is one of Paul's bad days. Did you get that hint? Huh? Did you catch on a little bit? He's just had a bad day. And he said, oh, what a wretched man I am. Oh, poor guy, you want to go hold his hand. Who will rescue me from this body doomed to death? Poor guy. You want to pat him on his head, bald that it was, you know? Well, he said, thanks be to God through Jesus Christ, my Lord. Now, see, you and I, if we would have said, oh, what a wretched person I am. What a wretched woman I am. Who will rescue me? We'd have gone on and we'd have groaned for days. Not Paul. He knows his Jesus. In short, he says, it is I who with my reason serve the law. No less I who serve in my unspiritual self the law of sin. And so he knew Paul. Paul knew Paul. And that's why he could run to Jesus run to Jesus and say, look, I'm a miserable wretch, but you love me. Oh, wow. She just thundered. Guy would say, yay, yay. Amen. Because I like all these little signs from God, you know. And this is what he says. Though your body may be dead because of sin, if Christ is in you, your spirit is life itself. See, that's what happens when that priest says, I absolve you of all your sins. Ooh, what a load. You say to me, well, what do you got to confess? Oh, I'd hate to tell you. And the list has grown much higher and longer since we're in television. Now, he said, if the spirit of him who raised Jesus from the dead is living in you, then he who raised Jesus from the dead will give life through the spirit living in you. See, we struggle and we fall and we fail, and then God comes along and gives us confession and gives us that sacrament, and we're up again, and suddenly our whole being is like God. Isn't that an awesome gift? Ooh. Well, we could go on, but we can't because we have a call. Hello? Hi.
1: This is Jennifer.
0: I can't hear you.
1: Hello?
0: Oh, hi.
1: Mother Angelica?
0: Yeah.
1: This is Jennifer, and I'm from Mississippi. I'm 9 years old.
0: You're 9 years old. And what's your question?
1: What is it like to be a sister? Are you happy about being one?
0: Well, sweetheart, I am a happy nun. And I've been one for 52 years, for which I'm most grateful. You know, a lot of people think, sweetheart, that if you're a nun, you got to be something wrong with you, see. I mean, you kind of missed your chance. I've always said God was very, very good to some man when he gave me a religious vocation. I would have given him one fit. I know that, but that isn't why I became a nun. I became a nun when I was healed of a very serious stomach ailment, and I knew for the first time, and I was almost 19, that Jesus he loved me individually, you know? But when you come from a single family, you lose track of God sometimes. You lose track of goodness, and you lose track of compassion, and you lose track of God. You know there's a God, but you're trying to survive. The order of the day is survival, not religion. And it's as a result, you lose sight. See? God is someone up there that's got all kind of children, and you're one of them. But I found out that wasn't true. It wasn't true at all. God knew me. He loved me. And he healed me. And when I found that one fact, that one reality, that one truth, I had to serve him totally. There was no other choice. I had to say for the rest of my life, Lord, I love you. Thank you. Thank you, Lord. Thank you, Lord. And so, religious life is not an easy life. It wasn't meant to be. Religious life is a total giving of myself. But that's the only way to have happiness, you see. And we take vows to get rid of things, not to obtain, but to give our whole heart to God. And when your whole heart is with God, even in the process, which takes time, even in that process, you learn how wonderful God is. And you know that no matter what sacrifice comes along, it's nothing compared to what He does for you and me. See? And so, religious should be, must be, happy. Why? Because they have Jesus. In our community, we're very spoiled. Because our life is to have the Blessed Sacrament always exposed in our chapels. There's always someone there day and night, 24 hours a day, year in and year out. It's been over 150 years now. Yet someone has been there to say, "Thank you, Lord, for all mankind." And it's a happy life. It has its crosses and its heartaches and its frustrations. But you can never lose sight that you are a spouse of Christ. And like Him, you also have to have your crucifixion and your resurrection. That constant dying and living. And that's what makes us happy. And we keep our mind on what is to come. That's what makes a religious different. Religious are to be examples of the world to come. Lay people need that today. Because they have a tendency to forget where we are going and why we were born. That we're destined by God to be with Him in His kingdom. And the Lord said one day, He said, "My Father's house has many mansions." And He added, "If it were not so, I would have told you." Isn't that sweet? If it were not so, I would have told you. He knew we'd have a hard time believing. We're a bunch of deadheads most of the time. You could have something right in front of you and you'll say, "No, it's not there." See? He said, "I would have told you." Religious and priests are that one example before your eyes. There is another, a better place. So, we have another call. Hello?
2: Hello.
0: Where are you from?
2: Spokane, Washington.
0: Wonderful. What is your question?
2: First of all, Mother, I'd like to say it's an honor to speak to you.
0: Thank you.
2: When I was at Mass on Sunday, the priest came, when he came to the Eucharistic prayer, he invited everyone up to the altar. So we did what he said and all gathered round. But then when it came to the consecration, everyone stood. And I was confused and didn't know what to do. So I just thought, well, I'll just do what everyone else was doing. I just didn't know what to do. And I knew that we should have been praying, but like I said, I was confused. Was this acceptable, or should we have been kneeling?
0: Well, I think God understands you got a little chicken. I think you feel bad about it. You should have knelt. There are many churches on many rites that, like Byzantine rite, they all stand. But you belong to the Latin rite. You know for sure that is the body and blood, soul and divinity of Jesus Christ. No matter what any other rite does, no matter what, the church, including the American bishops, have said, you kneel from the Sanctus to the Our Father. My friend, if Jesus stood in front of you now, you would kneel, believe me. You'd put your face right on the ground because suddenly you would know the awesome presence of God. It's not a matter of kneeling or standing. I think this whole big deal about stand instead of kneel is not a matter of a rubric. It's a matter of faith. If you believe this is a cookie, like I've been told, then you might as well stand. In fact, you could stand on your head for a cookie. But it's not what it is. It's the body, blood, soul, and divinity of the Lord God who humbled himself to become a piece of bread. Are you telling me that you are so proud that you're not going to kneel for that occasion? You see, you got to look at motivation these days. They don't tell you to stand, except they don't believe. It's a ceremony to some, not body, blood, soul, and divinity. First of all, you shouldn't have been on the altar in the first place. And at the consecration, we saw somewhere recently, some stood, some knelt. And one man, I had the temptation to hit him right in the knees because he was in front of me. But I couldn't reach him. He was like this. I said, Lord, first forgive me for wanting to hit him as hard as I could smack his back in. And secondly, give him light. What are we going to do, huh? Are we so proud in our hearts? Are we so full of sin we're like a stone? That we refuse to bend the knee. Do you know what scripture says, huh? Let me tell you. It says every knee shall bend on the earth and under the earth at the very name of Jesus, let alone his presence. That, my dear friend, is my humble opinion. We have another call. Hello?
3: Hello, I'm from Scranton, Pennsylvania.
0: Where are you from?
3: I'm from Scranton, Pennsylvania.
0: Good. What is your question?
3: Well, I've been born and raised a Baptist, and I would like to know how I can become a very good Catholic.
0: Oh, I bet you will. I just know you will. Find a good priest. Well, I hate to say, I have to say it this way. And the only reason I say it, it's because a good friend of mine who is not Catholic went to a priest recently and he said, why do you want to become a Catholic? Find a good priest, a priestly priest. And all you need to go is to say, Father, I want to be a Catholic. And he should open his arms and welcome you. And I welcome you. And I know you will be a good one. You know your scripture. And once you know Jesus in the Eucharist, you will have the whole thing. So you're going to have to go to a priest, number one. It'll probably take a year or so, because you've got to learn. There's so many things in the church that I'm 73. And all these 52 years, I still, every day, learn something new about God, see, and about the church. If what I would do, if I were you, is to buy the new Catholic catechism. The new Catholic catechism. and go and try to enter a class for converts and keep reading it. Well, if you're worried about your family, well, if you're of age, don't worry. You just have to do what you have to do. We have to leave mother, father, brother, sister, sometimes home and land. And wherever you are, those of you that want to be converts, if you're not in a place where you can find a good Catholic, get the catechism and begin to read. We have another call. Hello?
4: Hi, Mother Angelica.
0: Hi, where are you from?
4: I'm from Oakland, New Jersey.
0: Good.
4: And I just wanted to know if you could say a prayer for me.
0: Mm-hmm.
4: I've been married less than 2 years, and I have a little girl. And about 6 weeks ago, my husband just got up and left for no apparent reason. And it's really been very hard and painful on me and my family. And when I heard what you were talking about patience, it's something that he doesn't have a lot of. And that's what made me decide to call. But I'd like to know if you could pray for the right thing to happen between us, because I really don't want a divorce because I'm Catholic and I don't believe in that.
0: Yeah, I know how you feel, hey. Divorce is a very wrenching thing. I'll never forget my mother when she came home from the courthouse. And even at six, I could still hear her crying. So you do have a cross, and I will pray for you. Let's say a prayer now, okay? Lord God, behold thy child, whose spouse has left her. Bless her. Give her light. Give her courage. And let thy hand rest upon her head. To give her that assurance, Lord, that she is not alone, that you are with her. Give her husband light and grace and humility of heart to come back. Give him that understanding that what he did is gravely wrong. Give him the patience he needs to know thee, to love thee, to serve thee, and to wait upon thee. We ask our sweet Mother Mary to be with her. In the name, the powerful name of Jesus and Mary, amen. We have another call. Hello?
5: Hi, Mother. How are you?
0: Fine. Where are you from?
5: I'm from Redford, Michigan.
0: And what is your question?
5: My question is, I have a very good friend that I work with, and we've talked often about, about sin. And it's of his belief that once you accept Jesus as your Savior, there is no need to go to confession. There is no need to really worry about sin anymore. No matter what you do, you're still going to go to heaven. You will find heaven. And I really don't know how to answer them. We're different religions. I'm Roman Catholic, and I'm a little bit confused, because he's trying to explain to me that what I'm doing is basically a waste, because once I've accepted Jesus, that should be enough for heaven.
0: It's like saying, well, once I marry the girl, I could slap her around now because we're one. You can't do that. God, you cannot defile your body with sin once you know Jesus. You can't. That's presumption, and that's a grave sin, presumption. Do you think for one moment that Jesus, in his infinite love and infinite Godhead, would send his Son, and Jesus would come to suffer for our sins so that we could sin all we wanted? Does that make any sense to you? Sin is horrible before God. That's why he gave us the sacrament of confession. I stay away from that man. He is not a friend. He is a deceiver. He wants you to think that you can commit any sin in the world and go straight to heaven. You're going straight, buddy, but not to heaven. Please, please, do not be taken in by this grave deceit. In fact, St. Paul says, if we were already saved, we wouldn't have to hope for it. You don't hope for something you already possess. I have here a glass of water. I'd be stupid to hope for a glass of water. I got it in my hand. So I cannot say that Jesus died so I can sin. What are you thinking about, huh? No, he died so I can be saved away from sin. Without sin. I cannot say that. That's presumption. You know, that's accusing God of something very evil. If you accept Jesus in your heart, what you do is to want to be like Jesus. That's what you're saying. And St. Paul says, light and darkness have nothing in common. God is eternal light. He cannot encourage you in darkness. He cannot encourage you towards his enemy. See? So, I'm afraid your friend is deceived. He's also a cop-out. He can't control himself, so he has to think, well, I'm saved, I can do what I want. Stay away. Stay away. Pray for him. He's in grave danger of grave sin because he thinks God is a foolish man. You cannot, even in the law, go through a red light and see what happens to you. Try it. You either go to jail or you get banged up. Keep sinning, you either go into jail or you get banged up. But you're not going to heaven. So, well, I would just say once more, stay away. And I don't want all of you to stay away because you need to put us between your gas and electric bill. We have very big expenses. And I want to thank all of you who give so generously all the time. And next Tuesday, I'll have a surprise for you. You gotta wait all week. But I'll have a big surprise for you. In the meantime, write to me. Write to Mother Angelica Irondale, Alabama, 35210. And remember, this network depends totally upon you. You are our sponsors. You are our intercessors. You are our family. God bless you and see you tomorrow night.

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3: 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Saint Theophilus of Antioch was a second century bishop, theologian, and defender of the Christian faith. Born in a region of the East, Theophilus was a pagan who came to believe in Christ through his study of the scriptures and the writings of the prophets. He later became the sixth bishop of Antioch, a key center of early Christianity. Known for defending the faith against pagan criticisms, he wrote to Autolycus, one of the earliest surviving Christian explanations of the faith addressed to a pagan. In his writings, Theophilus explained the Trinity, creation, and the moral transformation gained by following Christ. He served the church as a faithful shepherd and teacher of the gospel and remains an important witness to the continuity of Christian teaching from the apostolic age. May the life of Saint Theophilus inspire you to grow closer to Christ today. Saint Theophilus, pray for us. To sign up for the Daily Saint emails, please visit EWTN.com/Daily Saint.
0: Plummeting birth rates are a concern across the globe, even in Catholic families, but there is hope. 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
10: Well, good morning, everyone, and welcome to Women of Grace Live. I am Johnette Williams, and oh my goodness, I am just so happy to be with you today. You know, I love to spend this time with you Monday through Friday as we discuss issues of importance to your life and your faith. Very little makes me as giddy as being with you Monday through Friday, talking about the things of the Lord, answering your questions, coming together in His name to use the airwaves for His honor and His glory. And that's just what we do Monday through Friday at the same time right here on Women of Grace Live. And I'm always inviting you to give us a call. But today I'm going to tell you, we're not going to take your calls. No, we're not. We have lots of calls that have been left for us on our listener comment line. And we've also got some text messages and emails and other things that have come in. And we're just going to make our way through those and see how well we do. We might get to all of them. We might not. I never really know. It's a matter of time. And it's a matter of how loquacious I like to get. You know what loquacious means, don't you? It means talkative. Sometimes I just like to go on and on about some of these questions because they're really good questions and they're important to us. They're important to us for our growth in our faith. They're important to us for an understanding of how God works and operates in our life. They're important for us to understand so that when people ask us about them, we can give them a really good response, right? Something that's grounded in Scripture, something that makes sense, something that helps for us to really, I think, present the truth in a vibrant way, a way that encourages them maybe to consider it if they're not, or, you know, to clarify something for them. How many times do people ask you a question and they're just simply confused? They're not combative in any way. They're not trying to argue with you. They just plain don't get it. Well, that happens a lot. Sometimes we don't plain get it either, which is one of the reasons why Catholic Radio is so good, because we feature opportunities for people to ask questions. And also, you know, those of us that host these shows, at least I can speak for myself, we've got some people that are really brilliant. They know everything, it seems, right? I am not one of those persons, but I do a lot of research. And so when you ask a question, I don't have an answer for it. It really sparks me on to go out there and research the answer, but I can give you what I do know, and I try to do that to the very best of my ability as we answer some of these questions. But we all want to grow in our faith, right? Frankly, let's just face it, the faith is inexhaustible. We're never, ever, ever going to learn everything about it. Why? Because our church was founded by Jesus Christ. It's guided and directed by the Holy Spirit. It is the deposit of the fullness of the truth. And what does that mean? What is the fullness of the truth? The fullness of the truth is really a statement about the inexhaustible wealth, the treasury that never runs out, because God never runs out. And truth has a name. That's Jesus Christ. He's true God and true man, right? And so the truth of God is inexhaustible. So, yeah, there's always something to learn. And not only that, we get to understand the ways of the Lord a little bit, and we can bring that to bear upon the discussions as well. So today, we're going to be going to the phone lines. As I say, we're not going to be taking your calls and all of that kind of good stuff. But we are going to answer calls that you left for us, and I hope you'll stick around and listen. Because oftentimes, as I say, these programs, really, we get into the weeds a little bit. And I don't know how you feel about weeds. I don't like them when they're growing in the yard. I don't like them if they're poisonous weeds. But going into the weeds on theology, oh my goodness, that's one delight after the other. So we're not going to take your calls today, but we definitely do want for you to stay with us. Do also want to remind you to get out to our website, womenofgrace.com. There's all kinds of just grand stuff there for you. We're always about the business of trying to become formed in our faith and to form others in our faith. That's what the goal of Women of Grace is all about. It's to transform the world one woman at a time by way of a program of spiritual formation. And when I'm talking about program here, I'm not talking about it in the media sense of the word, such as television, radio. No, no. I'm talking about a program whereby I mean a system, you know, a system of educational endeavor. Let's put it that way, right? A pedagogy, you know, and that's what we're basically talking about, a system of education that leads us into a prescribed method of understanding more deeply that which is being explained. So pedagogy is a very important thing. It's the way of a teaching system, if you will. I can't think of another word for system here. But pedagogy is the way in which, the concepts are presented and the way that they're developed. They all hinge together to lead to the truth, to lead to an ultimate conclusion. And so that's the way that we seek to form women. And, if you're men, that doesn't exclude you, because we don't mention men. I mean, we talk about this from a decidedly feminine point of view, from the gift of our authentic femininity, which, gentlemen, God bless you, you don't have that, but you do have your masculine genius, and we don't have that. And together we make up the whole package. Isn't that a nice thought? So, but at any rate, what we say, what we teach, what's presented is within the deposit of the faith. So that doesn't have a gender, obviously. It's just the lens through which we gaze at these things. It's a little bit different. But anyway, I'm rambling here. I really feel like I'm rambling, but do want you to know that there's all kinds of good things available for you. We're always offering studies. We've got online studies that are coming up in the very near future. Our Who is Mary study, a beautiful study. It's one of the two that we have currently in our Moments with Mary series. We're going to have more of those in that series, God willing. And, it's really an exploration about our Blessed Lady. In the Who is Mary study, our guest teacher, if you will, is Father Hugh Gillespie. He is a Montfort father, a brilliant man, just loves Louis de Montfort, as you would figured that he would, and we're approaching this knowledge of her really through his lens. I interviewed him for these teachings, and so it's a conversational method here where I share some thoughts, he shares some thoughts, I ask some questions, he answers them. He never asked me a question, but that's okay. He knows more than me. So we go through that kind of a teaching mechanism, and everybody enjoys it, and everybody really, really loves his presentations. And then I give you my own personal meditation for the day, which runs throughout the course of that study. So that's Monday. I think that there's only five, like a week. I don't think, maybe I do a whole week's worth. I'm not really sure. I'd have to go in there and check it out. But anyway, it's really well worth taking. It's really well worth taking. And that is the point that I want to make. It is absolutely well worth taking. So get out to our website, womenofgrace.com. See what all is happening there. You're going to see this study, but you're going to see other things as well. If you've never taken a Women of Grace study, I want to use this opportunity, ladies, to encourage you to do so. We do recommend that you start with our foundational study, but I've got to tell you that many women have not done it that way. They've gone through the Moments with Mary and then come back to the foundational study. I'm talking about pedagogy here in my head, and having been an educator in the classroom for some time and trained that way, I kind of think about, well, you do this first, this second, this third, very sequential thinker. But that is not necessary. You are going to gain by it, no matter which direction you take it. But we do want you ladies to take our foundational study. We offer that online too, but we offer it in person. And if you go out there to our website and you look under study information, you're going to be able to find where that is being offered in person. And it's really in various places here in the United States and beyond. All righty. Well, you hear that music. We're going to a break. We're going to be right back, and we're going to be jumping right into the calls that you left for us. You are listening to Women of Grace Live. I am Jonette Williams. I'm so happy to be with you today. Stay with us.
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14: This is Father Cedric Cazena. The month of October is dedicated to the Holy Rosary. Let us pray. In the name of the Father, and of the Son, and of the Holy Spirit. Amen. Hail Mary, full of grace, the Lord is with thee. Blessed art thou amongst women, and blessed is the fruit of thy womb, Jesus. Holy Mary, Mother of God, pray for us sinners now and at the hour of our death. Amen. In the name of the Father, and of the Son, and of the Holy Spirit. Amen.
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15: A lot of people have fallen into the lie that our church's teaching on sexual ethics, marriage, and gender is somehow hateful. But what is love? Love is willing what's good for someone else. It isn't good for children to tell them there might be one of over 50 genders. It's confusing. It isn't accepting to tell people to identify who they are with their attractions. It's demeaning. It isn't good for our bodies to engage in some of the things the secular gay community encourages. It's unhealthy. It isn't good for children or society to make mom and dad irrelevant words. It's tragic. It isn't good for our souls to act outside of the plan of God etched into the nature of our procreating bodies. It's sin. Countless men and women with same-sex attraction are finding health, life, and the love we were made for in the Catholic Church. Now, you might disagree with how we care for them, but don't call it hate, because love isn't hate. This is Chris Stefanik from RealLifeCatholic.com on EWTN Radio.
10: Well, welcome back, friends. You are listening to Women of Grace Live. I am Johnette Williams. Very happy to be with you today on this wonderful day that the Lord has made. I do hope that you are rejoicing and being glad in it, because that's what He wants you to do. It is chock full of blessings for you. And in some way, I hope that we share those blessings together as we come right here on Women of Grace Live, Monday through Friday, at the same time on this same station. So I was sharing with you prior to the break that we're not taking any calls today, nor are we taking any text messages live through the show. And that's because we've got a backlog of calls that have been left for us on our listener comment line, and I want to get to those. And if we get through all of them, and there's several, I don't know if we will or not, but if we do, we've also got some text messages that we will get to as well. So we're not taking your calls, but as I say, we are taking calls that were left for us. I'll tell you what, we've got some really, really good questions here. So I'll tell you what, Vanessa, let's go for the gusto, and let's go for the very first one.
16: Sometimes I feel like I lack common sense and I don't know what to believe. And I mean, like life everlasting. I'm 60 years old and I don't really believe I'm going to live forever. Is that what they meant by life everlasting, having a good heart, being in spirit?
10: Well, thank you so much for your question. I just wish you would have given us your name, because I would have liked to have addressed you specifically. But, you know, I'll tell you what, I think from time to time we all think we lack a common sense. I think that thought several times during the course of the day. But you don't lack common sense. You're asking a very good question. What is meant by that? Because oftentimes we hear these phrases, right, that are given to us in prayer, the phrases that we read in Scripture, phrases that we read in the Catechism, You know, maybe it's a word or two that comes to us from an encyclical or some other way that the church communicates teaching to us, and we just don't quite get it. We don't know exactly what is meant by that. So when it talks about life everlasting or everlasting life, what are we talking about here? We're not talking about life in the here and now, and you knew that. You know, you mentioned you're 50 years old, you're thinking you're not going to live forever, and that's really a good thought, because unless Jesus comes again really, really soon, you know, all of us are going to have that moment where our soul separates from our body. And that's what death is, right? Death is the cessation of life in the body. But death is not the cessation of life, period. Because you and me, we are created as a composition of a soul and a body. And our soul will live forever, right? Of life in the body. But death is not the cessation of life, period. Because you and me, we are created as a composition of a soul and a body.

passed over. But that is not true. That is not what the church teaches. That's not what scripture says. So there is everlasting life. Now, when we die, everything is kind of frozen in a sense with regard to our capacity to merit grace. We can't merit anything at that moment. So it's kind of a moment wherever we are in our relationship with God, that is kind of where we are. And sometimes, unfortunately, some people have no relationship with him, and they're culpable for that. There's a provision which Holy Mother Church teaches us. If a person has been a sincerely, a person that's been living out the natural law and to the best of their knowledge, but they've never been presented with God, with our Lord Jesus Christ, with the Holy Spirit, with Father God, then, the Lord looks at that, right? And he looks at the reality in light of that fact. But, for those of us that know our Lord Jesus Christ, for those of us who are quite well aware of the importance of our union with him, if we turn our back on him and fall into grave sin and remain hardened of heart in that sin, then he's going to judge us accordingly. Now, nobody knows what happens in that moment when the soul leaves the body. Saint Faustina tells us, and as you know, she's the Apostle of Divine Mercy. Our Lord appeared to her underneath that title, and her diary is filled with the beautiful, beautiful things that he said to her. And one of the things that he said to her was that he gives a soul three chances to say yes to him. And even if a soul glances in his direction, he takes it for a yes. So, God wants for us to have life on high in Christ Jesus. He wants for us to attain eternal life in heaven with him. But if a soul remains very hardened, we know that soul is going to exist forever, but it's going to exist in the fires of hell. It is going to exist in ongoing torment, unending torment. Because that's what eternal life is. It's unending. There's no beginning, no end to eternal life. God always has been, is now, and always will be, we pray. And that's the concept of eternity, that there was no beginning, there's no middle, there's no end. It's not finite like our life. So that soul is going to live in never-ending anguish. For those, however, who die and they have not, they are not in a state of mortal sin. Their hearts are not hardened against God. They don't reject the opportunity that God might avail them of. But they still need just a little spiffing up. They need a little cleaning up. They need some purification. They need to be healed of any wounds of the heart that could be there as well. Then we talk about the hospital, of eternal life, and that hospital is purgatory. And so they'll spend time in purgatory. We even can't use the word time because time doesn't apply to eternity. But, we live in time, so we don't have another word to explain it. So there is a purgation that happens. And what that consists of exactly, we don't know particularly, but we do know that it is something that will ultimately render that soul perfect, and then that soul will be taken to heaven. And then there are those who have led a heroic life of virtue, those individuals that we would call saints, and those individuals, enter into heaven. Most typically immediately. Maybe there's a little flyby over purgatory, I don't know, just for, like a really spiffy, car wash kind of a thing. I don't quite know. But what I do know is that, for the elect, which is how sacred scripture speaks of them, they go directly to heaven. And they experience that reality, right? The soul experiences that reality. So that's what we're talking about with regard to everlasting life. Now, here is the interesting thing, dear caller. The interesting thing is that when Jesus comes again, when Jesus comes a second time, our body and our soul will be reunited. Our body will be raised from its dead state. It will have new life in Christ Jesus. And it's

0: going to be a glorified body, and that's going to be wonderful. And so the body and the soul will be reunited, and the composite, this composition of who we are as human persons, will be together again. So that is in essence what we mean by everlasting life in that sense. But everlasting life is not just a quantitative statement. It's not one that just is pertinent to time in a sense that we think about it, the foreverness of it. But everlasting life has also something to say about the qualitative sharing in life and communion with God. Okay, so it's quantitative in the sense of eternity, although you can't quantify eternity, but there's no other way to talk about it. That's our vocabulary. We don't have any other words for it. But it's also the quality of our union with God, even while we are still on earth. Remember what Jesus says. He indicates to us that the kingdom of God is at hand. The kingdom of God has come. And we know that to be true. And we have the opportunity through our sacramental structure to experience that reality, first by baptism, and then by receiving Jesus' body, blood, soul, and divinity, and through the sacrament of confirmation. All of these sacraments that are ours, matrimony, holy orders, the beautiful sacrament of reconciliation, which is kind of like our earthly equivalent to purgatory, in the sense that it is a hospital on earth. We go there, we receive those healing waters, those healing graces, and we are purified, right? So, you know, all of those sacraments that we have are sacraments that God has entrusted to us, given to us. They're outward signs instituted by Christ to give us grace. And through grace, which means a participation in the divine life, we actually can share in the present moment, in this, time-ridden reality of our lives, we can actually begin to experience that eternal dimension, right? So, these are all beautiful, beautiful truths of the faith. I don't have time to get into all of them, but all of this is meant by everlasting life. And you guessed it right. You know, we're not going to live in the body forever, as I said, unless Jesus comes really soon. And I don't think that's going to happen, because Scripture also says, and the Church teaches, there are certain conditions that need to be met before that occurs, and they haven't happened yet. So, you know, I don't think it's imminent. I know St. Paul did think it was imminent, and many of the early people did. But, Millennia has told us that that's not the case. But when Jesus does come again, then our body and our soul will be reunited. But even now, in the state of grace, we can experience that reality. So I want to encourage all of you. I like to take these opportunities to encourage you. You know, if you are living outside of the will of God through mortal sin, He is calling to you right now, and He is inviting you to enter into that beautiful fountain of His mercy that we call the sacrament of reconciliation. So don't delay. And I'll tell you what, you're going to feel so uplifted. You're going to taste heaven in your soul. And there just is no more savory taste than heaven in our soul. So there's your answer to your question. I hope that that helps you. I hope that gives all of us a desire for, you know, eternal life, for everlasting life. But even a desire to experience it and to enter into it now through the means that God gives us. So what a beautiful question. Thank you so very much. All right. I think we're ready to proceed there, Vanessa.
1: My name is David. My wife and I got divorced, and she has placed a protection order on me to where I can't see my kids for no reason whatsoever. I'm Catholic. She's not. My kids are baptized Catholic, and I can't see them for another year. I'm fighting it in court now, and I need to learn how to forgive her.
0: Oh, boy. Well, I'll tell you what, David. This is a tough thing. But this is what I want to say to you. You are such a good man. I don't know why she's got this situation in place, but why I am saying you are a good man, it's because you want to know how to forgive. You're not asking, do I need to forgive her? You're not saying, I am justified to hold on to a grudge. You're not saying, you know, I have every reason to hate her. You are not saying any of that. You are saying, I want to know how to forgive her. You're looking for a way to fulfill what our Lord tells us in sacred scripture, that we must forgive. He doesn't state forgiveness as an option. He says we must forgive. And he expresses that to St. Peter when St. Peter says, well, how many times, Lord? Seven times? Seven times? No, the Lord says, seven times, 70 times, indicating as long as it takes. Every time it rises up in your soul and you feel that anger, you forgive again. So the question is, how do you forgive? And I'm going to tell you what I'm going to do for you. I am really going to encourage you to get out to, and I want to make sure that I'm giving you exactly the right website address. So bear with me while I put it in here and check it out. But it is the Forgiveness Institute. And the Forgiveness Institute was founded by Robert Enright, Dr. Robert Enright. And he came to the conclusion some years ago, I think back in the 80s, that forgiveness was not something that was without psychological impact. That forgiveness actually, lack of forgiveness was not without psychological impact. That lack of forgiveness actually was something that caused all kinds of psychological issues and prevented people from experiencing the joy of life that God wanted them to know. And he's written books on this. And if you go out to the Forgiveness Institute, and that's where I'm trying to get myself right now. Let me just put in the name here. And see, International Forgiveness Institute. And here is the address for you. It is internationalforgiveness.com. 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And he talks about how to forgive. He talks about how is it that we are supposed to enter into this process. And he is talking about how to forgive, when we have been, you know, very, very seriously wounded, in some cases abused by another, when we have been deprived of a good because of someone else. And right now, you are being deprived of a good. You're being deprived of the opportunity to see your children. And that's a very important thing. You want to see your children, and you're being prevented from doing this. Now, I don't know. I'm going to make an assumption here. You say for no reason she put this restriction on you. So, you know, I'm going to go with that because that's the information that I have. But if that is the case, then this is a tremendous injustice. And I'm glad that you've taken it back into the court system, because that's the way that it's going to be resolved in this our day and time, the way that these things are settled. But nonetheless, your willingness to forgive her and the spiritual grace and the spiritual impact of that can well speed up this process. And when we come back, we'll pick up with that. You hear the music, that means we're going to go to a break. I don't want you to leave, because I'm going to try to give you some pointers based on what Dr. Enright teaches us, okay? And I think it's going to be quite helpful for you. So stay with us there, friends. You are listening to Women of Grace Live. I am Johnnet Williams. Not taking calls today, nor text messages. We are dipping into our listener comment, listener pool, and pulling out some questions from there. We're going to be right back. Stay with us.
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5: This is Father Ken Giracy. 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
7: 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O God, Lord of heaven and earth, you alone have accomplished all we have done. 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May your paternal blessing always rest upon it. Amen.
0: Welcome back, everybody. You're listening to Women of Grace Live. I am Johnette Williams. Very happy to be with you today on this beautiful day that the Lord has made. I do hope that you are experiencing the abundance of love that God has in mind for you. Just open your heart. He is right there. He just wants to fill it on up to overflowing. He surely does. So rejoice and be glad in Him, right? Sometimes we're called to rejoice even when we don't feel like rejoicing. I would say when we don't feel like rejoicing, oh, that's when it really merits a lot of grace because it's a sacrifice of praise. So I want to encourage you to do that. Today is one of the days when we are absolutely not taking calls, so I'm not going to give you the number. We are dipping into the calls that have been left for us, and if we get to them, some of the text messages too. So we're not receiving anything live today. So I just wanted to share that with you too. But I want to share something else. I really want to encourage you to find out more about the Brown Scapular of Mount Carmel. If you don't know about the scapular, I would be happy to talk with you about that right now, but we're going to get back to our caller in a minute. Maybe I will after that. I don't know. But I want you to get out to EWTN's religious catalog and to purchase a Brown Scapular. Now, you will have to be invested and enrolled in the Brown Scapular, whereby you will receive the benefit of all of the prayers of the Carmelite communities all over the world. You are kind of like enrolled in that. You're invested in it. But to be invested in the scapular means something more too. It means that we are actually putting on a little habit. And this little habit, in the sense of a religious habit, this little habit is indicative of something. It's indicative of putting on our Blessed Mother's garment. Meaning that we want to clothe ourselves with the virtues that we see in Our Lady. Isn't that beautiful? Lots of people don't know that. Lots of people just think, well, you know, this is just something that I wear and there's promises attached to it and then I just get stuff. Mm-mm-mm-mm-mm. It is not an amulet. It is not a charm. The Brown Scapular, on the other hand, is something that is making a statement. It's making a statement about our relationship with God by way of our Blessed Lady. And the ones that they have at EWTN's religious catalog are just beautiful. It's a wool brown scapular, and it has a Benedictine medal on it, right? It's got a beautiful, beautiful medal. And it seems as though it also has a medal of Guadalupe and St. Jude. And I think that these are all choices that you can select. It's made exclusively for EWTN, and it features, oh, I see how they've done this. You'll have to excuse me. I am just trying to understand this. There's a Benedictine medal on the scapular, but the pictures on the picture on the front and the picture on the back feature Our Lady of Guadalupe on the front and a picture of St. Jude on the back. That's quite lovely. I don't have one like that. I must go out and get one. It's about 2 inches square. And it has wrapped stitched edges for durability. It's completed with a bronze cord. As I say, the Benedict medal is on it. And each side of the cord measures approximately 15 inches for a total opening of 30 inches. So it's going to fit everybody. It's packaged in a clear plastic clamshell package along with an insert that has the blessing of the Holy Scapular on it, which may be used by your local priest when blessing the scapular. If you've never been invested in the scapular, you're going to want to ask your priest to invest you in it, and there are special prayers for that, and he will have those. So I really want to encourage you to get out to EWTN's religious catalog, EWTNRC.com, and to order your scapular. And do know this, that if you spend $75 or more online, you will have free standard shipping in the continental United States. So what a deal. But the bronze scapular, oh gracious, it's just a wonderful, wonderful gift. All right, we are going to go back to our caller. We're talking with David. And David shared with us that he and his wife are divorced, and his wife has a type of an injunction or something like that against him where he cannot see his children for a year. We don't know why that is. He didn't tell us that in his call. He just says it was for no reason. All we can go on is what David told us, and so we're making the assumption that he's telling us the truth, that there's no reason. His question is beautiful, though. His question is a beautiful question that expresses the sincerity of his heart and the goodness of his heart. He said, I want to know how to forgive her. Isn't that gorgeous? I mean, really, is this a depiction of humility and magnanimity, greatness of soul and humility in wanting to forgive someone, to recognize that there is something that he needs to do to heal this relationship, even if it's never healed back to a married state, to at least spiritually bring a remedy to it? And that's what forgiveness does to relationships, friends. Even if there's not a reconciliation, forgiveness is a one-way street. I always say reconciliation is a two-way street. We're all called to walk down the one-way street of forgiveness. However, if somebody else, you know, wants to join us, it becomes a two-way street. You know, reconciliation requires both parties. But forgiveness only requires one. But there is a spiritual principle that's attached to forgiveness. It releases things. It releases things, and we notice that right away when we enter into forgiveness, when we truly start working on it and we begin to forgive someone. And sometimes it takes stages. And sometimes we're forgiving, you know, with the rising of the sun every day because the pain is so deep. But as every layer of that wound begins to be healed, there's a release, and we feel it interiorly. We feel it emotionally. We feel it psychologically. But all of that is also expressing something else. It's something that's really happening in the spirit. There's a reconstitution that's taking place within us and outside of us. And we're going to see it from heaven's perspective at some point in time, not here. We go on faith here. So you're asking, how do you forgive? And glorious, I say, this is such a beautiful question. And first of all, I want to tell you what forgiveness does not mean. You know, we often talk about, well, what is forgiveness? Well, I always say my definition, forgiveness is a free will action prompted by grace that sets us free from the consequence of sin and wills a moral good for the party that's injured us. That's a pretty big deal thing, right? But that's what forgiveness is. What is it not? Well, to forgive does not mean that we condone the hurtful behavior. It doesn't mean that if somebody unjustly accuses us of something, that was okay for them to do. It's not okay. It's objectively wrong. So to forgive them doesn't mean that we're condoning it and saying, well, it's okay. No, it does not mean that. It doesn't mean also that our pain doesn't matter. So to forgive does not mean that my pain doesn't matter. Your pain does matter. That is a deep suffering. But what do we do with that? What do we do with that pain? What did Jesus do with his pain on the cross? He offered it to the Father for our sake. So what do we do with the pain that has been inflicted upon us when somebody has injured us to greater or lesser extent? Well, if we're truly going to be Jesus-like, if we're truly going to live out the fact that we are called to be like Christ, we're going to take that pain, we're going to offer it to God for the person that injured us. That's what we're going to do, because that's what Jesus did. Remember the bracelet? What would Jesus do? That's what Jesus did. So that's what we're going to do. And I got to tell you, David, if you do that, if every time this pain of not seeing your kids and the pain of the injustice that is going on in your life and the pain of the divorce, anytime that wells up in you, don't waste it. Offer it to God for your ex-wife. If you're not annulled, she's still your wife. She's just your ex-wife by law. She's not your ex-wife by spiritual reality. Offer it for her. Forgiveness does not mean that everything's okay. It doesn't mean that. Oh, it's okay. It's not okay when an injustice is committed against us. And we ought not to relegate it to, you know, the catch-all bag of okay. Uh-uh. No, that's not true. It's not good. To forgive does not mean that I should allow ill will toward me to continue. So we don't keep putting ourselves into the same situation whereby we're going to be abused or mistreated or lied about or whatever. We don't do that. That's not forgiveness. That I don't know what that is. That's masochism in a sense. You know, we're allowing ourselves at that point. We're participating in the ill will towards us. That's crazy stuff. To forgive does not mean that I should stay in an abusive situation. You don't stay in an abusive situation. And to forgive does not mean that I forget. We can't forget. You know, to forgive and forget, you know, forgive and forget. That's a silly thing to say. We have memory. God's given us our memory. He's given us our memory for a very good reason, so that we don't put ourselves into the same situations again that are going to lead us to perdition, whether by our own actions, because we keep putting ourselves into the near occasion of sin, or by the actions of others against us. He wants us to remember as well all the joys of life. So we don't forget. That's a silly statement. And to forgive does not mean that I feel forgiveness. And I want to land on this because this is so important. You know, emotions are not predictive of what goes on in our spiritual life. Forgiveness is an act of the will. It's not an emotion. People get this confused all of the time. We make a decision to forgive. Hence, my definition again. Forgiveness is a free will action. How do we get there? Prompted by grace. Then we cooperate with that grace. And we go about the business of forgiveness. So now, how do we do it? Well, the first thing is we make the decision. And you clearly have made that decision. But if one of you is listening today and you need to forgive someone, then you have to make the decision to forgive. And sometimes you can't get there right away. Sometimes you don't want to forgive. So you ask God to give you the desire to forgive. That's where you start, right there with the desire. And if that's too close, back it up. Ask for the grace to desire to desire. If that's too close, back it up. Desire to desire to desire. As many desires backwards as you have to go until you can find a place to say, I can begin here. And then you begin to move forward one desire at a time until you arrive at that happy day where you say, I've made a decision, I'm going to forgive. The next thing you need to do is you need to walk in it. You need to walk in the forgiveness. And so what you do is you, every time, you know, something wells up in you and you get angry at this person, you make the desire to forgive again and you utter a prayer. That's what I was suggesting before. You utter a prayer. That's walking in the way of forgiveness. You keep doing that over and over again. Jesus tells us to forgive. He tells us what else? Pray for our persecutor. Pray for our persecutor, because something very powerful happens in that praying for our persecutor. Our heart begins to soften towards our persecutor. Not on its own, But what begins to happen is that prayer expands our heart, and Jesus begins to fill our heart with his mercy, his love for that person. And we begin to find our own disposition towards that person changing. We begin to actually have kind thoughts towards that person. You might be saying right now, Janet, that's ridiculous. It's not ridiculous. I can give living testimony to that. I can give living testimony to that action of God in a heart that prays for the desire to forgive, arrives there and says, I forgive, and continues to walk in that way of forgiveness, offering a prayer every time the pain of that suffering wells up again. And then we actually arrive at this beautiful time where now our emotions connect with our action. And we not only feel forgiveness, but we feel God's love for that person. And it becomes mingled with our own emotion. And maybe that's not going to happen in this life for you. But it does happen. And it can happen. And I think a lot of it has to do with our faithfulness to the process, right? Now, there are various steps that can, really begin to help us in these initial stages of forgiveness. And that's why I want you to get out to Dr. Enright's very, very good website, internationalforgiveness.com. And there's all kinds of valuable resources for you there. And he has such a generous heart. So much of what he does, he just gives away. So I want for you to get out there and to take a look at it. And that's going to give you far more insight. He's also written books on forgiveness. He's got a store there. You can look at the books that he has. Keys to Forgiveness is a good one. Experiencing Forgiveness is a great one. That is a great one, great one, great one. Another one is Forgiveness is a Choice, a step-by-step process for resolving anger and restoring hope. Probably a really good one for you, David. And then Forgiveness Therapy. He also has books for children, but I'm holding a book that is his newest one, and I'm not seeing that on the website. I don't know why. And it is Forgiving as Unity with Christ, A Journey for Healing Resentment and Relationships. And it's published by EWTN Publishers. It is a fantastic book. A fantastic book. And I interviewed him on it. We spent 5 shows on it. We could have gone on and on and on. It is wonderful. I even had Dr. Enright come to one of our Women of Grace retreats. He spoke to the whole group. But prior to that, he was our speaker for our Benedicta Enrichment Seminar. And he spent a day and a half with us. And I'll tell you what, he got standing ovations from our women because what he was communicating was so powerful and so good. And I can tell you, forgiveness was happening in that room. It was just a beautiful thing to experience and to witness. So get on out there to his website, internationalforgiveness.com. Really, really an excellent, excellent place for you to go if there's somebody in your life that you need to forgive. So I hope that helps you, David. I spent a lot of time on that. I'm not really sure how much time I have left in the program here. I should really take a look at a clock or something to find that out. But let's go on to our next caller.
8: I have a quick question about jewelry or scapulars that are metal and their validity versus the cloth wool scapulars. I've seen a lot of people wear these as jewelry and they're metal. I know that they have, apparently they have some validity, but I've also read that you have to have wool attached. Just curious. Thank you.
0: Well, thank you so much for your call. Boy, this is beautiful because we were just talking about the scapular, weren't we? And that's quite a lovely thing. So let's answer this question. And first of all, I understand what you mean by jewelry. And I don't think that people are wearing that necessarily to bedeck themselves like we would wear a string of pearls or something. I currently have 2 medals on. I generally always have them on. One of them is the Miraculous Medal and the other one is a medal of Our Lady of Guadalupe. They're both very beautiful and I've got them on lovely chains. And I like to wear them. So I don't really regard this as jewelry. I regard them for what they are, and they're sacramentals, and this is the way they're presented. So I want to make that distinction. The motivation, you know, is really the key there. So now, what about, though, a scapular medal? Well, here's the thing. There is a provision to wear a medal, M-M-E-T-A-L, that is a medal, M-E-D-A-L, or may I say a metal, M-E-D-A-L, that is made out of metal, M-E-T-A-L. And that provision has to do with people where the that might be very allergic, that has a true allergy to the wool. It's not an option just across the board. No, it is not. There are some individuals that live in very, very hot climates. There are missionaries that live in very, very hot climates, and they have an allergic reaction to the wool. Well, you know, God in his intention is not about, you know, seeking for us to live in that kind of a misery. And so the Holy Mother Church has made an appropriation, which he is capable of doing, in saying that in those cases, a metal can be worn. But you are right in this. You are absolutely right in this, that this is not the preferred way. It is not the preferred way. The preferred way is to wear a scapular that is made of wool, connected by two strings that you wear around your head, with one of the wool patches in the back and one in the front. And of course, we want to be invested in that scapular, and that scapular, we want to have that scapular blessed. Here's the thing. Once you're enrolled, and once you are invested in the scapular, the blessing that is received on that first scapular, which is what happens through that rite of the church, when that blessing that's on the first one carries over to all subsequent scapulars that you will have. So there is no need, absolutely no need whatsoever, for you to always be getting a new scapular blessed. No. When that one wears out, it is a sacramental. So you take care of it in the way in which you take care of a sacramental. And how is that? Well, one is either by burying it, or the other is by burning it. So there is that, and that is very important for you to know. So that's the reality of the metal scapular medal. Okay. So I hope that helps you. So we don't want to look down our nose at somebody that's wearing the medal. You know, it very well could be that they're wearing it for the reasons that I explained. However, I don't want anybody to have the impression that you can just go out there and you can just, you know, substitute that, because I'm not saying that whatsoever. No, I'm not. So there you have it. I think that I'm looking for something that I have right here on my website. If I can get to in my notes on my computer, if I can get to there very, very quickly, I can share a little bit more with you about the scapular and those conditions for it. Let me just find it. It's really right here. Here it is. Okay, I did find it. So let me just see if I can find that really quickly. The approved rite, and once enrolled, the participant need not be enrolled again if her scapular is subsequently worn out, lost, or replaced. Of course, that applies to men as well. But I don't see what I was hoping was here, something very specific about the medal. I don't see that, so I don't have that in this little document that I've got. But there you have it. I hope that helps you today. Thank you. Gloria, you brought us right to the end of the show. Isn't that lovely? We're ending the show talking about the scapular of Our Lady of Mount Carmel. That makes me so glad. I just feel like our Blessed Mother's been with us here in this little moment. Thank you so much, Mother. And thank all of you so very, very much for listening to us Monday through Friday at this very same time on this very same station. Didn't get to all of the calls. Didn't think I would, but was hoping so. We'll get back to those calls, though, on another time when we are together on one of these days, as well as the text messages. What does that mean to you? It means you keep listening every day, Monday through Friday. Sometimes we even blend these into the show, so you never can tell what you're going to get on Women of Grace Live. It's always a surprise. Oftentimes, it's a surprise to me, too. Most of the time, by way of your calls. All right, God bless all of you now. Bye-bye.
2: St. Augustine gives us tremendous insight as to why we should pray. 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But rather he wants us to exercise our desire through our prayers so that we may be able to receive what he is preparing to give us."
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11: The year 303 A.D. It is the time of Emperor Diocletian's brutal persecution of Christians. Bishop Januarius of Benevento secretly visits imprisoned believers to console and strengthen them. However, Januarius is soon discovered and brought to the Roman governor, who demands that he renounce his faith in Jesus Christ. Januarius refuses. The governor orders the beheading of the bishop and his companions. Eusebia, a Christian woman, gathers some of Januarius's blood into two vials, which are soon buried with his body in the cathedral in Naples. Three times a year, when this martyr's blood is placed close to his head on the high altar, it liquefies and turns red. The miracle of St. Januarius was first witnessed in 1389 and continues to this day.
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2: This is Father Wade Menezes of the Fathers of Mercy. Join me now as I reflect upon the Our Father. Our Father, who art in heaven. You are the Almighty Father who knew me even before the six-day creation. Hallowed be thy name, for you are the All-Holy Father of the All-Holy Trinity. Thy kingdom come. May your kingdom come into my soul and establish itself there. Thy will be done. May your will transform my will to make it one with yours. On earth as it is in heaven, so that all I do on earth will be in accord with your will in heaven. Give us this day our daily bread. Bestow on me, Heavenly Father, all that is daily necessary for both body and soul, including my being nourished by your Son truly present in the most holy Eucharist. And forgive us our trespasses. Forgive me, Heavenly Father, whenever and however I may have hurt or offended you or others, mortally or venially, through sin. As we forgive those who trespass against us,
14: and help me always to forgive those who have hurt or offended me. And lead us not into temptation, but should I experience temptation, may it become an exercise in my being tested to grow in resistance to sin and in my loyalty to you. But deliver us from evil, so that evil may never gain the upper hand in my life. Amen.
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16: EWTN Radio, in partnership with Ave Maria Radio, presents Christ is the Answer with Father John Ricardo. Father Ricardo is a priest and parish pastor in the Archdiocese of Detroit. He also serves as a consultant to the Archdiocesan Department of Evangelism, Catechesis, and Schools. Father Ricardo completed his graduate studies at Sacred Heart Major Seminary in Detroit and the Gregorian University in Rome. He was ordained in 1996. This episode is entitled, Wasting Time with God. Today's show is program number 704. And now here's Father John Ricardo. We hope you enjoy.
17: Let's pray as we begin. In the name of the Father, and of the Son, and of the Holy Spirit. This is from the Gospel according to Luke. Now once when he was in a certain place praying, and when he had finished, one of his disciples said, Lord, teach us how to pray, just as John taught his disciples. He said to them, say this when you pray. Father, may your name be held holy. Your kingdom come. Give us each day our daily bread, and forgive us our sins. For we ourselves forgive each one who is in debt to us. And do not put us to the test. So I say to you, ask, and it will be given to you. Search, and you will find. Knock, and the door will be opened to you. For the one who asks always receives. The one who searches always finds. The one who knocks will always have the door open to him. What father among you would hand his son a stone when he asked for bread? Or hand him a snake instead of a fish? Or hand him a scorpion if he asked for an egg? If you then, who are evil, know how to give your children what is good, how much more will the Heavenly Father give the Holy Spirit to those who ask him? Father in heaven, we do ask the same prayer that the apostles asked your son as he walked this earth. We ask that you would teach us how to pray. We ask that you would illumine us this night and every day in which we live our lives to more deeply understand who you are and the love you have for us and the confidence with which we can approach your throne. Father, we ask that you would give to us the Holy Spirit, that you would fan into flame the gift of faith which was deposited in us at baptism. Help us to understand more and more who you are, and to grow in our communion with you. Father, I pray for each of us who are here tonight. I ask that you would increase within us our hunger for you. Help us in the midst of a world which goes by so fast to slow down, to see your presence all around us, and to waste time with you. All these things we ask through Christ our Lord. Amen. In the name of the Father, and the Son, and the Holy Spirit. Amen. Well, tonight we come to the fourth and final talk of this series. Just to refresh our memories, this is something like basic training, fundamentals of the faith. The first week we started by trying to look at the reasons that we have both to think and to believe that Jesus is who he said he is. So we spent some time looking at Jesus Christ, Lord, liar, or lunatic. Remember those? Then the second week we talked about the significance of the Mass and what the Mass reveals to us, not just about who God is, but what the Mass reveals to us about ourselves and about our own dignity and about our own destiny. And last week, we got a little lively, which was great, as we talked about the inviolable dignity of the human person, because God is who he is, and he has made us in his own image. Therefore, the respect that we must always have for one another, and that it's never licit to treat another person as a mere means to an end, and all the other things that go along with that, including our duties to make the world in which we live more human. And tonight we end with looking at prayer. Seems to me kind of a fitting way to end a fundamental series. And the title that we give to this is an expression that I heard long ago. It happens to be one of my favorite expressions for talking about prayer. It's simply wasting time with God. The Pope, in his encyclical letter on the Gospel of Life, where he talks about the culture of death in which we live and how we are in conflict with the culture of life, identifies what the root of the culture of death is. Does anybody know? Lack of prayer, no, but a good guess. Loss of sin, no, but that's pretty significant. The root of the culture of death. Selfishness, no, but that's certainly in there. Pride, no. Good stuff, power, no. Lack of communication, that doesn't help. Contraception, that's involved. Loss of a sense of sin, Pius XII called that the most serious sin of our age, which John Paul has repeated on a number of occasions. That's not the root of the culture of death. The root will shock you, I think. The Holy Father identifies the root of the culture of death with an inordinate preoccupation with efficiency. An inordinate preoccupation with efficiency. And overemphasizing doing over being and having over being, which, I don't know about you, but that just kind of instantly convicts me. I mean, who of us is trying to live a life that's anything other than efficient? Which is why I like the title of Wasting Time with God. That's the whole point. We have to somehow find a way, and this will tie into our discussion tonight on prayer, we have to find a way not to be driven by this thing, huh? The watch and the clock. I remember one of the parishes I used to serve at, the Stations of the Cross, one of the meditations, I forget which meditation it was. I'll never forget this. I found it always to be a powerful image. It said, so often when people come our way, we say to them, we don't have time. And yet in reality, the reflection went on, that's all we have is time. It's the only thing I know I have right now. I have time. And in front of me is standing another person to whom my response, like we said last week, has to be one of love or an opportunity to be with the Lord, who is three persons, huh? Father, Son, and Holy Spirit. So somehow in the midst of this culture that we live in, which is way too fast, you and I have to find a way to slow down. Those of you who were at Mass this morning, you remember this was our gospel today. And you can just kind of see the hunger in the apostles who have been living with Jesus and experiencing him and watching him day in and day out and seeing that he clearly has a means of talking with God, with the Father, which they don't. He's in a relationship that's so attractive that they want, and they don't have it. And so because of what they perceive in him and because of the attractiveness of that relationship that he has, they come to him and say, Lord, teach us how to pray. Help us to know something of what you have. Just as John taught his disciples how to pray, so teach us how to pray. And the Lord goes on to teach him the Our Father, and then the Lord goes on to model for them just by how he lives his life and the frequency with which he leaves the crowds and goes off to be alone to pray, to waste time with his Father. He reveals to us the absolute importance of prayer. Again, it's rather quote-unquote coincidental that the day that we have set aside for talking about prayer, the church has the gospel that we just heard, huh? So I continue to be impressed by the truth that I think this cry of the apostles is a cry that is echoing in all of our hearts more and more. There is, I think, amongst us, for a lot of reasons, a tremendous desire to pray. And yet, one of the things that we probably need to make clear right away is that prayer is a relationship with God. And because it is a relationship with God, we're talking about prayer, not saying prayers, which are okay, nothing wrong with them, but we're talking about praying, talking to and listening to God, who is alive, who reveals himself to us, who wants to make himself known, who wants to draw us into communion with himself, who wants us personally to know his love and to grow in hope and faith and trust. And because that's the reality, and because prayer is a relationship with him, there are, and this is, like I say, real important to get clear at the beginning, no shortcuts to prayer. Just like there are no shortcuts to having a relationship with any other person. You build a relationship with someone, how? You spend time with them. That's it. In college, one of my friends was a guy who lived down the hall from me, and we would go to parties together, and he'd just kind of stand in the corner, and he'd just kind of stand there like this, and he'd look at me, and he'd point to some girl in the corner and go, you see that girl, John? I go, yep. He says, I'm just going to look at her. What a conceited guy, huh? I hope he's not listening. And he'd say, I'm just going to look at her, and she's going to walk over. And I'd look at him, and I'd go, Eric, I don't think so. I don't think that's how it works. You actually got to get up and walk over to her and initiate a conversation. And while we laugh at that, and rightly so, at the same time, I think that's how a lot of us in a sense, our approach in our relationship with God. There are no shortcuts. You have to get up and walk over to him and sit down and spend time. For me, it's always been something of a favorite image. I think for many people, really trying to pray has all the awkwardness of a blind date. You know, you get through a couple of basic questions at the get-go, and then from that point on, it's, oh. Anything else to eat? So let's be clear, there are no shortcuts. Maybe we should make clear, too, what prayer is not. It's interesting. You know, you go to Barnes & Nobles or to Borders, or you get online at one of the many bookstores online, and you just do a search on prayer and things like that, and you'll get into this whole realm of quote-unquote spirituality. And the goal of the Christian life is not to become more spiritual. The most evil person in all of creation is pure spirit. Therefore, the goal is not to become more spiritual. Spiritual alone, in and of itself, is not a good. The devil is pure spirit. He's not good. So there's something else that we're trying to go for, and what we're trying to go for is holiness. That's the goal. And holiness just means to belong to God, to be set apart for God. Not to be set apart in the sense that, ha-ha, I'm so much better than you are. To be set apart meaning that everything I have belongs to Him. And everything I am belongs to Him. And there's nothing in my life that I take as being outside of that. So I'm His. That's the goal, to live that way. And that means that I got to be in a relationship with Him. It means I got to pray, because that's how you get the relationship. Remember the parable that Jesus tells about the wise and the foolish virgins? Where the foolish virgins, they all go out to wait for the bridegroom to come. And while they're out waiting, the bridegroom delays, and some of the virgins have their lamps run out of oil. And they look at the other virgins who came there with the oil, and they say, give us some of your oil. And they say, no, go back home or go back into the market and buy some. And the point of that, among other things, is I can't give you a relationship. What I have with God or what I have with any other person, I have with Him. It's the same with all of us, huh? You can't just give to me your relationship with your best friend. The only way that I can get to know your good friend is actually, you know, again, walk over and say hi and start a discussion. You don't get to know God by being near to other people who do know Him. That helps. It's inspiring. That's why it's worth knowing the saints. That's what the apostles are seeing in Jesus. They see something in Him in particular. But that's not how I get to know Him. I got to actually sit down myself and begin the conversation. So in all these books and whatnot that you'll see when you go into different bookstores on spirituality and whatnot, oftentimes you'll see an attempt to become empty or to shut out everything and to just kind of become one with nothing. Well, that's not prayer. Prayer isn't an attempt to become one with nothing. Prayer is an attempt to become one with someone. Either there's somebody there who's listening to us, or there's not. If there's not, big waste of time. If there is, then there's a relationship that's being offered. So the goal in prayer isn't just to block everything out. In fact, everything that happens in my day today is precisely what I usually bring to Him tomorrow when I go to pray. One of the advantages of that is that I don't just say the same thing over and over and over again. So prayer is talking with the Lord about everything that's happening in my life. Pain I feel over the loss of a parent, the loss of a child, the pain I feel over some situation that's going on at home, some difficulty at work, joy that I have over some aspect of the Lord's fidelity that's been manifested to me, whatever it might be. Those are the things that you bring to prayer. How many of you have read the Chronicles of Narnia, C.S. Lewis? I think I mentioned it, but I'll mention it again. Read it. Great children's book written for adults, which is what it is, because you'll pick up all the nuances. C.S. Lewis wrote it at 7 books, which I won't do justice to giving a synopsis in, but basically it's a couple of human beings from our world who walk into another world, what we would call an imaginary world, but in the Chronicles of Narnia is very much a real world. And while they're there, they get involved in one way or another in this battle between good and evil, between God, who is pretty much personified by a lion, whose name is Aslan, and evil, who's personified by a witch. And there's this great scene where one of the girls has been walking through the woods. She's undergoing a bit of a traumatic experience, and she's just dying of thirst. And all of a sudden, she begins to hear this noise, this water that's running. So she gets up, her attention caught, and she starts walking towards the stream. And as she walks, and as her thirst just continues to grow, she finally sees the stream, and then she just stops and panics, and her jaw drops. Because on the other side of the stream, within reach of her, is this lion, which petrifies her. And she all of a sudden hears this voice say, kind of in her head, but actually out loud. She doesn't realize that at first. Are you thirsty? And then she realizes the lion's talking to her. And again, she hears the voice, aren't you thirsty? And she says, I'm dying of thirst. And the lion says, then come. And she says, I'm afraid. She looks at the lion and says, do you eat little girls? And the lion says, I devour girls and boys, men and women, kings and kingdoms. Which doesn't do a whole lot to boost the girl's confidence. After a few moments of just standing there in silence, she begins to stand up and walk away and says, I guess then I will have to find another stream. And the lion looks at her and says, there are no other streams. And among other things that Lewis is teaching us in that scene is the hunger and the thirst that every single one of us has, and every single person has it, is for God. And you ain't gonna fill it anywhere else. Anywhere else. Because the hunger isn't for things. The hunger is for someone. Actually, the hunger is for love. God is love. Therefore, the only food, if you will, that's going to satisfy the hunger that exists within each of us, anywhere else. Anywhere else. Because the hunger isn't for things. The hunger is for someone. Actually, the hunger is for love. God is love. Therefore, the only food, if you will,

and he was going to make a deposit of priceless gems or cash or gold into a bag we had, we would do everything we could on the way there to stretch the bag. You know, I want more. And oftentimes what's going on in life with us, what God's doing within us, is internally in our souls, he's stretching the bag, trying to create within us a deeper reservoir for himself. But one of the realities of life is that you and I are pilgrims. That's what it means to be a parishioner. I don't know if you knew that. The word for parish comes from the Greek word meaning exile or pilgrim or sojourner. So to be parishioners from St. Anastasia or from wherever we come means that we are a group of exiles on our way somewhere and on our way to someone, not just some geographical entity which all happens to get together every once in a while over there down the street. It means our identity is we're going somewhere. We're heading in some direction. We're heading towards somebody, towards three somebodies. That's why, again, Augustine used to say, great line from his Confessions, our hearts are restless, Lord, and they will always be restless until one day they rest in thee. And that's so because that's how God has made us. He has constructed each of us with a hunger and a desire for him. So it's like that little game that we played when we were kids. You know, you had the big box and you had the hole that was shaped like a star and a square and a circle and triangle and all those other things. And you had to put the one in the right hole. And you couldn't put the square into the circle. You couldn't put the triangle into the star. You had to go in the right one. Well, whether we realize it or not, and whether we acknowledge it or not, doesn't really matter. This is the reality of how God's made us. Our hearts are like that box. And the only thing that will fill the hole is God. It doesn't mean everything else is bad, not by any means. Everything else is made by him, huh? So far as it leads us to the goal for which we were made, it's all good. To the extent that it leads us away from the goal, it's not good. Only God can satisfy. And for those who are close to my generation, because I think this is true, I think it's fairly safe to say historically, I think this is one of the reasons why you see so many younger people coming back to God at an earlier age often, is we have, by and large, I didn't, but most of us have, made more money faster than anybody in the history of the world. I mean, I got friends who graduated from business school and got six-figure bonuses and moved into houses that were bigger than the houses that their parents retired from. And they just had tons of money. And as a result of that, they learned earlier that there's got to be more to life than this. Because all of a sudden, by the age of 30, 31, 32, they had everything. Nice house, great job, or at least a job that paid a lot of money, whether it was great or not, who knows. Traveled around the world, lots of things, lots of toys, and yet somehow the hunger was still there. And they had been led to believe by who knows who that once they had the things, life would be great. And while life was entertaining, that quest within us for meaning wasn't answered because the wrong peg was trying to fill the hole. And if the right peg's going to fill the hole, which means if you and I are going to find the happiness we long for, then we have to pray. With that as a setup, I want to just kind of walk through some basic things. We'll use the interrogative questions, and then we'll just kind of hopefully open it up to some good dialogue and discussion about prayer because there's lots of things to cover. The bibliography that I gave you is rather extensive, obviously. A starter bibliography for prayer with 1, 2, 3, 4, 5, 6, 7, 8, 9, 10, 11, 12, 13, 25 books on it. So you don't have to read them all for the next Theology on Tap, but I'd mention a couple in particular. One is a book called Pilgrims Pray by a priest named Father Thomas Dubé. Father Thomas is often on TV, Catholic television, and is a very popular and famous lecturer, particularly on prayer and particularly on contemplative and mystical prayer, the prayer of St. John of the Cross and St. Teresa of Avila and others. It's an exceptional book. It's somewhat hard to find, but I would highly encourage it. Another great book that I would recommend is this book by, it looks like a rather strange name, it's hyphenated, Erasmo Leiva Maricacus, called Fire of Mercy, Heart of the Word. There's actually two volumes of that book now. It's a commentary on the Gospel of Matthew. And it's one of the greatest books I've ever read for actually beginning to pray with Scripture. So if you're looking for a good book to dive into Scripture with, to kind of open up your mind and your understanding to what it is that's really happening in the Bible, but not in a heady way, in a way that just kind of lends itself to praying, which is how it's written. It's written in such a way as to comment upon what Jesus is revealing and then to build in time for us to be contemplative. So these are really thick books, and they're not meant to be plowed through. They're meant to be slowly chewed. That's a great book. And I'll let you look at the other ones. You can ask me about any of the other ones, but those are all just suggestions if, in fact, you're looking for something that's helpful out there. And again, people often ask for books on prayer, and then the

0: books on prayer somehow become the substitute for praying. I mean, everybody's writing about praying, but not a whole lot of people are really praying. So sooner or later, and if we're attentive, I hear the Lord pretty often say to me, you know what, John, why don't you just close the book and shut up and listen? Because it's hard to talk when your mouth is open. So as great as it is to have some friends and guides to walk with, sooner or later you have to put the guides away and say, you know what, I just want to waste time with you myself, Lord. So I want to look at why, when, where, what, to whom, why can't I, and how long? And that should give us enough to have a discussion. So why should we pray? Dubay, in his book, makes the point that anybody who asks the question, how will prayer be meaningful for my life, or what will I get out of prayer, pretty much instantly reveals that they've never really prayed. Because the moment that someone really experiences God in prayer, again, we're talking about praying, not simply reading prayers, which, again, I want to make clear is not to say that saying prayers is a bad thing, not at all. But we have to be careful that as we say prayers, when we're praying devotional prayers like the rosary, which we should pray, the litanies and all the other things that we might have, the chaplet, we got to be careful that those don't become merely rote for us. That's a danger. It's a constant danger. We know it so well that we can just say these prayers without really thinking about them. But that doesn't mean that you throw them out. Jesus prays rote prayers all the time. He prays the Psalms repeatedly. So just because they can become rote doesn't mean that they need to be. But someone who has genuinely prayed, who has encountered the living God, however briefly, doesn't mean it had to be for a prolonged time, instantly knows, I just met someone unlike anyone else I've ever met. And there should be an attraction there. In the midst of, and despite the fact that there are so many possible hindrances and pitfalls that keep us from praying. Why do we pray? Pretty simply, because we're made for it. You and I were made for communion with God. To be in communion with God means to be in relationship with Him. And the only way I think I know how to explain this is to think about a friendship that you have in your own life and how much it means to you. Those of you who are married, how much your husband or your wife means to you. You know, how much your best friend means to you. How much a child means to you. And in the same way as maybe before you met that person, you couldn't have imagined that you were alone or that you needed anything. Once you did meet that person, you don't remember how you lived life because everything's changed now. Having met this one person who has, in the process of you giving yourself to the person in friendship, you've actually gained something. You've grown by giving. That's how relationships and love works. Just as that kind of a relationship that we have in our own life and a human level kind of augments our own sense of happiness. So we have to then use that to apply it to, okay, then what would it mean if I had that kind of a relationship with God? Because that's what God's offering me. And with all the human relationships that we have, as great as they are, and as much as God made us for that, He made us for friendship, not just with Him, but with each other. The challenge with a human friendship is I can never really adequately communicate to you what's inside, particularly a challenge in marriage. Marriage does two things simultaneously that seem to be at odds with each other. It satisfies you, and it leaves you wanting more. Satisfies you because here's somebody to whom I can give myself and who is giving themselves to me, and so we've entered into this communion, and yet, even in the process of giving myself, there's something in me that I can't give because I don't even know how to express it. And if I tried to, it would sound trite or corny. With God, that's not an issue because I don't need words. Not that I don't use words when I pray, but you don't need words in a relationship with God. There is no barrier. There is no failure to communicate, which makes the possibility, anyway, for the relationship to be absolutely unlike any other relationship that you and I have. So why pray? Because the hearts are restless, and what they're restless for is not a BMW, it's not a house up north, it's not a cruise around the world, it's not more money in the bank. As much as all those things might be entertaining and diverting and distracting, they won't quench the hunger. They can't work, and they breed boredom and addiction, because there's never enough. So conscious that there is no other stream to drink from that will satisfy us, we pray. If you and I gain everything in the world, absolutely everything, and do not know God, do not begin to enter into a relationship with Him, then we failed life. The point of life, the reason for which we were made, was to know God, to be loved by Him, to love Him, to serve our brothers and sisters. If I don't know Him, regardless of how quote-unquote successful I am in the eyes of the world, I have failed life. That's the why. So when do we pray? I would suggest early. I mean early like when you get up. How many people here get up early in the morning to work out? In theory. January 1, I had it written down on paper, huh? January 3rd, I was going to, I just won't eat the second bowl of ice cream or whatever. So a few of us get up early to work out, huh? A few of us get up early to kind of beat the rush into work so as to become, you know, noticed by our bosses or to look good in front of the people that we work for. All of us get up early or sacrifice time for something that we know is important. There's always time for what we love. I don't care how tired I'll be tonight and how much of the game I won't see, I will find out who won the Yankee game. You always find time for the things that you love in life. With that in mind, then, somehow we have to find a way to bump prayer to the top of the list, conscious that the reason for which I was made was to be in communion with God. We got people all around us in this culture who put us to shame by the way that they strive for the things of this world when you and I can be so complacent at times in developing our relationship with God. And I'm not saying you, I mean you and me. I am totally guilty of that. Even if the time I spend with the Lord is always there every day, it's not always as attentive as it could and should be. And so I'm constantly provoked by the people who I see running around chasing after things and the energy with which they pursue things or pursue degrees or pursue success or fame or to be in shape, all of which, while nothing wrong with in and of themselves, they aren't the answers. But they all kind of remind me how casually I can go about this most incredible of relationships that's being offered to me, if I would but make it a priority. Some of us get up early on Saturday mornings in the fall to go tailgating, or on the day after Thanksgiving to go shopping, to beat the rush. The other reason, though, that I think we need to pray early is if we put prayer off to the end of the day, it often becomes something like this. Oh, Lord, I'm really tired. Just want to thank you for the day, and I know you've been with me, and I'm sorry, and I'll talk to you tomorrow. And that's it. And he does. I mean, he understands that, and he's fine with that. But at the same time, it's kind of like another opportunity that was there to have a relationship with him and to grow with him went out the window. So even those of us who are night owls, it's dangerous to kind of push prayer off to the end. So I would encourage you, and I'll make some challenges to us all at the end, to try to get in the habit of praying early. Where do you pray? I can pray anywhere. The world is God's cathedral. The whole world is his cathedral. So you can pray outside, you can pray in the car, although praying in the car doesn't really lend itself to contemplative prayer, especially in Michigan during construction season. Praying in the car, I think, lends itself to praying the rosary and things like that, or listening to Catholic radio, or some other things that we've got. But you can pray anywhere, certainly. But at the same time, it is most significant for us to really understand that there is something essentially different about praying in front of Jesus in the tabernacle or when he's exposed in the Blessed Sacrament on the altar. This is, some of us may not have realized, but beginning last week on October 1st, last Friday, this is in the church a year set aside in honor of the Eucharist. And in that regard, it is a year of tremendous grace for us as Catholics. I mean, tremendous grace. And the Holy Father has dedicated this year to our Lord in the Blessed Sacrament so that you and I would do a number of things. One, really grow an understanding of the Lord present there, because according to what polls you read, there's a number of Catholics who seem not to really understand that Jesus is body, blood, soul, and divinity present in the Blessed Sacrament. It's not an image. It's not a symbol. As Flannery O'Connor said, if it's just a symbol, then the hell with it. Flannery O'Connor was a very devout Catholic, for those of us who may not recognize her name. It is truly Jesus' present body, blood, soul, and divinity, which doesn't mean he isn't present anywhere else. It does mean that he's present there in a unique way. So, if I know that, and I have the opportunity to go down the street to pray in the church, or on my way home from work, or on my way into work, and I understand who's really there, the King of all the universe, waiting to greet us, and to bestow his love upon us, and to call us into a richer communion, then it would at least be reasonable to think that I should spend time there. We'll say more about that at the end. So you can pray anywhere, and we should pray anywhere and everywhere and all the time, in a certain sense. But there's something about spending time or wasting time with God in a unique way in the presence of the Blessed Sacrament. So what do you do when you pray? These sound basic, but all we're trying to do right now is just to lay something of a foundation, make sure for those of us who maybe the Lord's invited here tonight, who are being called for the very first time to begin a life of prayer. I mean, a real life of prayer. Say some basic things upon which we can build and discuss. First of all, what not to do in prayer. Don't say the same thing every day. Do you know anybody in your life who is absolutely predictable? The moment they walk into your office, you know, I'm going to hear this, this, this, this, this. I know people like that. I don't work with any of them, thankfully. But since there's a few here. We all know people like that. The moment you see them, you go, oh, no. Why, oh, no? Well, because I know all they're going to do is they're going to say the same thing. Which makes me wonder, gosh, I wonder if that's what God does when I wake up in the morning and start talking to him. Oh, it's Ricardo again, for crying out loud. All he wants is, na, na, na, na, na. So don't say the same thing every time. Just like you don't hopefully say the same thing all the time with your friend. I'll give you five things. We can do a lot of different things, but five things that we should do when we pray. First, praise. Praise God for who he is. Even before we do the next thing, which is to thank him for what he's done, we should praise him for who he is. God is deserving of our praise. And if we're ever stuck on how to do that, the Psalms is a great place to turn. Psalms are those prayers of the Jews that Jesus would have read over and over again and have become our prayers as Christians, huh? The praise of God. Psalms encompass every human emotion and experience in life. Great joy, tremendous lows. Great sorrow, great confusion, great gratitude, great happiness. So the first thing that I would suggest we do is praise God for who he is. Second thing then is to thank him. It's a great habit to get into each day to thank him for something like 10 things you want to be grateful for. Someone once said that gratefulness is the heart of prayer. Probably another good expression worth remembering. Many of us never thank each other. We're quick to be critical. We're quick to critique. We're quick to find fault. Very few of us really go out of our way to thank another person or to acknowledge the goodness that we see in them. But with God, who often we can take for granted. So maybe one of the exercises we can do tonight before we go to bed is just write down or say to him 10 things you're thankful for and let him hear your gratitude. Let him hear my gratitude. Third thing is petition, or praying on behalf of others, on behalf of the needs of those in our family, in our parish, in the country, in the world, wherever we are. Confident that Jesus' words in the gospel were real words, huh? Ask, seek, knock. He who asks receives, he who seeks finds, he who knocks the door is opened. So we want to take him up on that. He doesn't always answer in the way that we would want, but he always answers. And he always answers in the way that is in fact best, even if we don't understand it. So we go to him with great trust on behalf of those in our lives whom we love, or on behalf of our enemies, on behalf of those we don't understand, on behalf of challenging situations in our families, wherever. So the third thing is petition. Fourth thing is to listen. There's two ways to do this. One is by praying with Scripture. We could say a lot more on that, but we'll leave that for another time. Every time I open up the Word of God, because it is the Word of God and it is alive and active, able to penetrate joint and marrow, every time I open the Word of God, he speaks to me. People often say, I never hear God talk. Then you're never reading the Bible. Because when I open the Scriptures, he's speaking to me. One of the things that's a good habit to get into is when you pray, is don't leave praying until you've gotten something from the Lord. Just say to him, Lord, give me a thought for today. Some of us would never leave prayer, I know, because my connection out here, what's going on? I didn't pay my phone bill, but really, try it. Just say to him, Lord, I ain't going anywhere until you give me something. And maybe it's Scripture. Maybe it's just something that triggers in your mind, or it might be some other thought that comes into your mind. So the two ways that we can listen are either by praying with his word or by just sitting in silence doing what I just suggested, which is, okay, Lord, say something to me. Go ahead. I dare you to tell me that you love me. Or if you really want him to talk, try this. Lord, show me where I'm not living where I should be, and he will talk. I promise. And then the fifth thing to do in prayer, and this is, again, not exhaustive or exclusive, is just to rest with him. One of my favorite images in Christian art is John resting up against the Lord in the Last Supper. I have a couple people in my life, not many, but a few, whom I can spend pretty much all night with doing absolutely nothing in their company and say to them at the end, that was a great time. Thanks. Just being in their presence. And hopefully you got someone like that in your life too. We could go to the dump for all I care, and it would be just fine. Again, drawing on that experience that we have in our human relationships to understand that that is what it is that God's offering to us as well. So I can just spend time with him doing nothing. Someone was once asked by another person who noticed that they used to spend prolonged periods of time each day in front of the Blessed Sacrament in church. And the person just asked him once, what do you do when you're there? And the person said, well, I look at him and he looks at me. And somehow that's enough. And that sounds really foreign to some of us. But if you put it in the context of love and a human relationship of love, that would instantly make sense. It's enough sometimes just to look the one you love in the eye and not have to say anything. In fact, to say anything would ruin it, so you don't. And contemplative prayer is something like a long, loving gaze at the Lord. To whom do we pray? It's important perhaps to remember that there's three different persons you can pray to. God is three persons, Father, Son, Holy Spirit. Maybe some of us have never prayed to anyone but God. And it's not like they're up there going, okay, who's he talking to? Who does she want? I don't know. This is yours. I'm not taking this. Look at the list I got. All three of those persons, huh, are inviting us into a relationship. And we are given the opportunity and the grace to know them all. And while we're given the grace to know them all, there's also something like a progression. Huh? I mean, the Holy Spirit dwells in me and you by baptism. He dwells in us so that we would recognize Jesus for who he is and acclaim him as Lord. And then Jesus points us to the Father. That's kind of the progression of this. At the same time, we're all called to have relationships with them all. And all three of them are lovers. One of the great expressions in the Book of Wisdom in the Old Testament is it describes God as the Lord and the lover of our souls. That's who God is. And in the display of love that we see in Jesus' self-offering on the cross, we see how reckless his love is and how incredible his desire is for us to know him. Us, you and me, dust, ashes, creatures, to know him and for his happiness to be ours. How long should we pray? Here's the challenge of the night. I won't ask you to raise your hand. I'll ask you to do it internally. How many people here pray more than or at least 30 minutes a day as a block? Don't raise your hand. Just pick your jaw up off the table again. How many people pray here 30 minutes a day in a block? If you don't, the challenge tonight is to begin. 30 minutes a day. Heck, Dave Pelz on the Golf Channel says if I putt 10 minutes a day, my putting would be better. If putting is worth it, getting to know God is certainly worth it. 30 minutes a day. I will absolutely guarantee everybody here that if you begin to do that, your life will totally change. Particularly if you can find a way to spend 30 minutes a day in the presence of the Blessed Sacrament, whether it's exposed or in the tabernacle. It can't not work. It isn't magic, but it can't not work. I'll never forget an experience in one of the parishes I was serving in. We used to do a mass. We used to bill it as a healing mass. What's a healing mass, for crying out loud? Every mass is healing. How much more healing can it get? You feed on Jesus in the Blessed Sacrament, but nonetheless, we call them healing masses. And afterwards, we called them healing masses because afterwards, some of us would pray with people who had come to get prayed with for different needs. And so we'd pray with people afterwards, and mass would start like 7:30 in the evening. And by the time we got done praying with people, sometimes it'd be 11 o'clock, 11:30, midnight, which was not only a real inconvenience for me, who was sitting there praying with everybody, but even more so an inconvenience for the people who were waiting in line for, you know, 2.5 hours to get prayed with. So after 5 weeks of this or so, I thought, this is ridiculous. And I thought of the passage in the Testament when God says to Moses through his father-in-law, you know, what you're doing, this isn't right. You should appoint some other people to help shoulder the load with you. And reflecting upon that verse and reading something from an Irish nun whose name is Sister Breege McKenna, who heard the Lord say to her in one of her times of prayer, hey, Breege, there's too much you and not enough me. And the Lord said, stop pointing people to you and start pointing people to me, because you will disappoint them and I never will. And so she made a commitment at that time, she says, to really begin to speak more aggressively about our Lord and the Blessed Sacrament and some different things as well. So in doing this, I just decided, you know what, instead of getting together and praying with people for hours and hours after Mass, we're going to expose the Blessed Sacrament on the altar. And we're just going to invite anybody who wants to pray and to ask the Lord directly for the needs that you have to get healed. So I explained it to people. We set up a couple of little kneelers in front of the sanctuary. And the way it worked was, if I'm at the altar and this is the congregation out here, we had a set of kneelers here and we had a set of kneelers here. And then two kneelers right in front of the altar for people to get close if they wanted to. Mass ends, I go into the sacristy, I pull out the monstrance to put the Blessed Sacrament on. I had never led exposition in my life, meaning exposing the Blessed Sacrament and the monstrance. Never, ever. Been to it all the time, just never done it. Wasn't really sold on it, although I knew it was important. By the time I have the monstrance on the altar, there's about 12 people in the sanctuary. Kneeler, no kneeler, they don't care. By the time I get over to my kneeler over here, the sanctuary is mobbed. People are just all over the floor, kneeling on marble, to be as close as they possibly can to our Lord and the Blessed Sacrament. And as I'm kneeling here, looking at the monstrance who's here and the people are where you are, it was as if Jesus, I'm now on the altar, Jesus, it was like he just appeared on the altar and he turned and he just looked at me and said, don't you see how easy this is? And he meant it. Don't you really see how easy this is? Put me out and I will work. I will change hearts I will illumine minds. I will intoxicate them with who I am. And so one of the main responsibilities of a priest then, and of a deacon, and of a bishop, is just to increase the access people have to God, particularly in the sacraments. It's one of the reasons why we have increased opportunities for us at Anastasia every morning in between the masses for us to pray with the Lord exposed. And then we'll find times during the week, in the evening, and other times as well for people to come and pray. Eventually, it would be great to build a Blessed Sacrament chapel, like some churches have. We've got to pay off $1.8 million in debt, so if anybody's listening or here tonight and you'd like to make a check, I would be glad to take it so I can build my Blessed Sacrament chapel. St. Anastasia, A-N-A-S-T-A-S-I-A, 4571 John R., Troy, Michigan, 48085, anytime. So if you're not in the habit of praying 30 minutes a day, here's your New Year's resolution. The new year just began last Friday. It's the year of grace. It's the year of the Eucharist. The Holy Father is telling us this is a time of tremendous opportunity for all of us. Try to resolve that beginning tomorrow, you're going to waste 30 minutes a day with God. And dare him as you begin it. All right, Lord, you got all this life for me? Bring it on. I want life. And see what he does. Lastly, and then we'll get into some questions. Why can't I pray? And we can get into some further discussion on this. But obviously, even though we all know we want to pray, we know we should pray, that's why there's all these books out there, we find prayer, quite frankly, to be rather difficult, most of us. There's a couple of reasons for that, at least a couple that I want to call our attention to. First is sin. Dubé writes in his book, Pilgrims Pray, "One prays as well as one lives, no better." Great truth. One prays as well as one lives. If I'm holding on to something in my life which I know is not pleasing to God, which I know is contrary to his will, it's hardly a shock that prayer is not exactly rich or that he seems absent. And so one of the things that sin does in our life is it blinds us, prevents us from being able to see and to hear. It deafens us as well to the voice of God. And yet he's always there. He's always calling back, huh? Always. Always welcoming home. He's never poked his head out from behind the confessional screen and went, "Huh, you again, huh? What'd you do now?" So he's always calling back, so we should never be afraid of that. But sin keeps prayer from being what it is. One prays as well as one lives, no better. But two other things impact the way we pray, or our inability to pray, perhaps. One is the pace of life with which we live. There's another challenge. If you're in the habit of having the radio on before you go into Mass, end that. Pretty hard to be collected if on my way into a time where it's going to be very still and silent, I'm hearing noise. It's just like you come home from work, you've had a long day, you want to have a pretty serious discussion with your husband or your wife, and you know he's got the clicker in his hand watching SportsCenter, or she's doing something else, and you go, "Hey, wait, whoa, turn that off, will you? I'm listening to you." "No, you're not listening to me. Turn that off." So it is with God sometimes. Some discussions and conversations can happen amongst a lot of noise, but some can't. And for the encounter that we're going to have in Mass in a particular way, or if we're on our way to spend our 30 minutes in prayer, it's worth kind of having a little lead-in time where I'm somewhat collected. So if our pace of life, again, thinking back to the Pope's words at the beginning, that the root of the culture of death is an inordinate preoccupation with efficiency, where can I slow down my life? I'm taking off Friday for Italy, and the point of this first pilgrimage that I'm leading with some folks is just to try to teach people how to live by taking them to a Mediterranean culture. A friend of mine once had some friends of his who went to Italy, Spain, and came back, and he asked him, "So, what'd you think? How'd you like it? It was the first time he'd ever been there." He said, "Oh, it was great. Food was awesome. Great people. Loved it." And then he says, "But they were really lazy." And my other friend looks at him and says, "Well, maybe. But maybe they've never been anything but Catholic." And there's a lot of truth to that. They're in the habit of living life in a very different way than we are. And it's worth us learning from them, the good things anyway, that they have that they can offer us. They got some lousy things too they can teach us. So watch the pace of life. And then related to that, I already said this in essence, was just the noise that's in our life. Somehow we have to find time to make time for silence. We're just surrounded by stimuli. And prayer is not stimulating. In fact, if I'm going to prayer for a feeling or an experience, then I'm going to prayer to use God. So we have to be careful not to pray for the high we get. And we have to be careful not to stop praying when the high or the experience of God is not there. I mean, I pray every day for a prolonged amount of time, and I rarely feel anything. That has, in many ways, ended a long time ago in my life. I don't feel a whole lot from God anymore. I know he loves me. I know he speaks. He does speak to me. I don't feel much anymore. And if I had stopped and said, oh, there must be something wrong, I'm going to end this because I'm not feeling anything, then it would have been over. Most people stop praying precisely when there's an opportunity for prayer to become richest. Because now the feeling's no longer there. So now I'm not going for a high. I'm going because I know God is due this and because this is what I'm made for, to be in relationship. Just like our relationships with our best friends don't always give us a great feeling. Certainly our relationships in marriage don't always give us a great feeling. That doesn't mean love isn't there. You learn love most powerfully when the feelings have somewhat dried up or when they fluctuate and ebb and flow. All right, so let's use that as a starting board and we can get into any kind of comments or discussions that we might have. So we got the boom mic on its way out in the audience. Let's open it up to anything at all that we might have on prayer that can, or any comments on anything that I've said to get us going.
1: Father John, there are a few places around that have contemplative prayer groups. Do you think you might start one at St. Anastasia?
0: If someone would like to lead it. Actually, that's a good question. Let me say this. One of the things that we did, or that I did when I got to the parish, was just kind of host anybody and everybody who wanted to come in and talk for a half hour to introduce themselves to me and for me to kind of get to know them. And one of the things which was commonly brought up by people who came in was, you know, a lot of people came to Anastasia or to the parishes that we might belong to, which are like Anastasia, which are big because they were friendly and they were warm. So that's what attracted them. Then all of a sudden, because people got attracted to it because it was friendly and it was warm, it got huge. And now you got this mega parish with 9,000 people in it, and the sense of intimacy isn't always there. And so one of the real helpful things that we can do as parishioners, wherever we are, is to take some initiative ourselves and just to get some people and to join like a home group, to form a home group, form a study group. I know there's some people here in different ones who get together monthly or biweekly, depending upon your state of life and, you know, how old your kids are or how much time you've got. It greatly depends on how much time you can spend and things like this. But it would be a great thing for us to really contemplate how we can break up into smaller groups and to continue to get together and to pray. Even just this morning, there were a group of moms in the parish whose kids are all in school who decided they wanted to get together every week to pray. So they gathered for Mass and they go off and they spend some time sharing together and they pray on behalf of their kids, they pray on behalf of themselves and their husbands and their families and those kinds of things. So, I mean, hopefully we're at the point now where we don't feel like I'm going to try and do what I can, and hopefully other priests will do what they can to take initiative to create opportunities for people to do things. But at the same time, none of us should ever hesitate to be able to come forward and say, hey, we would like to do this. Can we do this? So we got men's Bible studies at the parish. We got women's Bible studies at the parish. We got men's and women's Bible studies in the parish. A couple prayer series that's happening right now. That just bespeaks the hunger that people have to do things and to get together in small or more intimate settings. So feel free to take some initiative and do some of these things. So thanks for asking that.
2: I never hear any comment about the Angelus. We used to say the Angelus a lot.
0: What kind of comment would you like? It's certainly worth praying every day at noon, huh?
2: Right. But I don't think our young people know about it.
0: You're right. I would agree with that. I think it was something like an overreaction to only doing things from memory or rote. So we kind of threw out the Baltimore Catechism, and then we just replaced it with crocheting. Along the way, we think we threw out some great prayers, like the Angelus, even teaching children to pray the rosary. Heck, we got 5 new mysteries to learn now, which is great. A whole set of those formal prayers, which are very helpful in training somebody to know who God is, and in kind of teaching the mind and the mouth and the heart how to begin to speak to God. So those are things which I think in a particular way, not only do we need to do it in religious education, say, but more especially in the home, to just make those home traditions that, you know, on Saturdays or whatever, we pray the Angelus. On Thursdays in the home, we call to mind the Eucharist in a particular way because that's the day that our Lord instituted the Blessed Sacrament. Or on Friday, we call to mind His Passion. We've kind of thrown everything out, unfortunately, and we're left with goo. And the human heart wants something more substantial than goo. I thank you for asking the question, and I would encourage all of us, you know, to get in the habit, particularly if we've got kids or grandkids at home or who are regularly exposed to begin doing some of those things.
3: Father, I just wanted to ask, how come our children, mine in particular, go to private school, aren't trained with any reverent prayers after receiving the Eucharist? Because I think that's what I find the hardest time in training my kids where, well, my son is not as hard, but my daughter's like, she's done and she's done. It's like she wants to get up and flee the meal. She really doesn't know the importance of those prayers, and it's not something that I see being taught in the schools.
0: Yeah, well, again, I would agree with that, and I would challenge us as parents. Parents are the primary educators of our children, period, and especially in the ways of faith. certainly not in your case, but children will typically do what they see their parents do. So if we look like something's really significantly happening after communion, hopefully they'll see that anyway, first of all. And then maybe at a certain age, we can begin to express to them, this is what I'm doing, because I noticed that you don't seem to understand what to do after communion. Let me just, and then just like in as a discussion, as a parent, particularly as they get to be a little bit older, let me tell you what I do after communion. And to say that, I find even just talking to adults, they have no sense that they're supposed to do anything after communion.
3: Well, that's what I wanted to address, is that it took me a long time to even figure out, like, it tended to be more like an on-your-own thing. There wasn't even a learned prayer. There wasn't even anything to get you focused on, okay, where do I begin here?
0: Right.
3: That it took me way past college to figure out, okay, I should be spending a little bit more time than, thank you, God. You know, this is great.
0: Right, although that's a start.
3: Right, and also, you know, you always learn the intercessory. Well, this is a great time to be asking for things too, but more to be focusing on the thankfulness of the sacrament. And even in the religion books, I don't remember ever learning anything about being thankful other than just saying thank you.
0: No, you
3: and it makes it very brief. That's two words, you know, and you're done.
0: Yeah, we didn't learn anything.
3: No.
0: I mean, we learned nothing. One of the things that you might want to do is get home and get online and look at, if you don't have a daily missal, I don't know if the Magnificat has the prayers after communion, prayers to say after communion. That might be a good place. The Magnificat is a great little monthly, kind of an abbreviated version of the Divine Office, which priests and religious pray. If you'd like more information on that, you can do a little search online. It's just the Magnificat. Or you can get online and look up prayers after communion and print some of those out. Just take them with you to communion. There's one by St. Thomas Aquinas. There's one by, I think it's Bonaventure. I can't remember all the prayers in the Missal after communion. There's some really beautiful, powerful prayers that help us and train us to really give thanks to God in a way that is fitting for the incredible gift that we've received. So we need to take the initiative ourselves as parents. I take it as a good reproach for us, again, in religious education to make sure that we're teaching basics. That's one of the things Father Jim and I are particularly trying to do. Go back to some basics, conscious that he and I went to school where you went to school and we didn't get any basics.
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0: Hi, this is John. I know a kid's voice really sticks out on the radio, but it's okay to stand out. As Catholics, we shouldn't be afraid to stand out. We ought to do what's right, even if it makes us a little different from other people. 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
8: 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It's in Spoleto where Francis began his conversion. Around the year 1206, Francis set out from Assisi, intending to become a knight in the papal army and engage in battle in the southern region of Puglia. But God had other plans. Francis had to stop here due to an illness, and it's here where he had a vision of God calling him to a much different life. It is also here at the Duomo of Spoleto of St. Mary of the Assumption where you will find one of only 2 existing handwritten letters to Francis, this one written to Brother Leo.
3: Italy's Shrines and Wonders by Teresa Tomio is available now at EWTNRC.com.
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11: This is a Did You Know moment with Sandra McDevitt. Did you know why clergy serving in the military are called chaplains? St. Martin of Tours, a soldier, was passing a beggar in the dead of winter. He stopped to give half his cloak to the freezing man. After St. Martin's death, his cloak became a sacred banner. The remaining half of his cloak, or chap in French, was preserved in a chapel where soldiers went to pray. hence chapel. The soldier in charge of the holy chap, or cape in English, was called a chaplain. On November 11th, the feast of St. Martin of Tours, we pray for all serving in the military, past and present, and all military chaplains. So now you know it was because of St. Martin of Tours and his chap. We call clergy serving in the military chaplains. I'm Sandra McDevitt for EWTN.
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14: The Chaplet of Divine Mercy.
15: In the name of the Father, and of the Son, and of the Holy Spirit.
14: Amen.
16: You expired, Jesus, but the source of life gushed forth for souls, and the ocean of mercy opened up for the whole world. O fount of life, unfathomable divine mercy, envelop the whole world and empty yourself out upon us.
14: O blood and water, which gushed forth from the heart of Jesus as a fountain of mercy for us, I trust in you. O blood and water, which gush forth from the heart of Jesus as a fountain of mercy for us, I trust in you. O blood and water, which gush forth from the heart of Jesus as a fountain of mercy for us, I trust in you.
16: Our Father, who art in heaven, hallowed be thy name. Thy kingdom come, thy will be done on earth as it is in heaven.
14: Give us this day our daily bread, and forgive us our trespasses, as we forgive those who trespass against us. And lead us not into temptation, but deliver us from evil. Amen.
16: Hail Mary, full of grace, the Lord is with you. Blessed are you among women, and blessed is the fruit of your womb, Jesus.
14: Holy Mary, Mother of God, pray for us sinners now and at the hour of our death. Amen.
16: I believe in God, the Father Almighty, creator of heaven and earth, and in Jesus Christ, his only Son, our Lord, who was conceived by the Holy Spirit, born of the Virgin Mary, suffered under Pontius Pilate, was crucified, died, and was buried. He descended into hell. On the third day, he rose again from the dead. He ascended into heaven and is seated at the right hand of God, the Father Almighty. From there, he will come to judge the living and the dead.
14: I believe in the Holy Spirit, the Holy Catholic Church, the communion of saints, the forgiveness of sins, the resurrection of the body, and life everlasting. Amen.
16: Eternal Father, I offer you the body and blood, soul and divinity of your dearly beloved Son, our Lord Jesus Christ, in atonement for our sins and those of the whole world. For the sake of his sorrowful passion,
14: have mercy on us and on the whole world.
16: For the sake of his sorrowful passion,
14: have mercy on us and on the whole world.
16: For the sake of his sorrowful passion,
14: have mercy on us and on the whole world.
16: For the sake of his sorrowful passion,
14: have mercy on us and on the whole world.
16: For the sake of his sorrowful passion,
14: have mercy on us and on the whole world.
16: For the sake of his sorrowful passion,
14: have mercy on us and on the whole world.
16: For the sake of his sorrowful passion,
14: have mercy on us and on the whole world.
16: For the sake of his sorrowful passion,
14: have mercy on us and on the whole world.
16: For the sake of his sorrowful passion,
14: have mercy on us and on the whole world.
16: For the sake of his sorrowful passion,
14: have mercy on us and on the whole world.
16: Eternal Father, I offer you the body and blood, soul and divinity of your dearly beloved Son, our Lord Jesus Christ, in atonement for our sins and those of the whole world. For the sake of his sorrowful passion,
14: have mercy on us and on the whole world.
16: For the sake of his sorrowful passion,
14: have mercy on us and on the whole world.
16: For the sake of his sorrowful passion,
14: have mercy on us and on the whole world.
16: For the sake of his sorrowful passion,
14: have mercy on us and on the whole world.
16: For the sake of his sorrowful passion,
14: have mercy on us and on the whole world.
16: For the sake of his sorrowful passion,
14: have mercy on us and on the whole world.
16: For the sake of his sorrowful passion,
14: have mercy on us and on the whole world.
16: For the sake of his sorrowful passion,
14: have mercy on us and on the whole world.
16: For the sake of his sorrowful passion,
14: have mercy on us and on the whole world.
16: For the sake of his sorrowful passion,
14: have mercy on us and on the whole world.
16: Eternal Father, I offer you the body and blood, soul and divinity of your dearly beloved Son, our Lord Jesus Christ, in atonement for our sins and those of the whole world. For the sake of his sorrowful passion,
14: have mercy on us and on the whole world.
16: For the sake of his sorrowful passion,
14: have mercy on us and on the whole world.
16: For the sake of his sorrowful passion,
14: have mercy on us and on the whole world.
16: For the sake of his sorrowful passion,
14: have mercy on us and on the whole world.
16: For the sake of his sorrowful passion,
14: have mercy on us and on the whole world.
16: For the sake of his sorrowful passion,
14: have mercy on us and on the whole world.
16: For the sake of his sorrowful passion,
14: have mercy on us and on the whole world.
16: For the sake of his sorrowful passion,
14: have mercy on us and on the whole world.
16: For the sake of his sorrowful passion,
14: have mercy on us and on the whole world.
16: For the sake of his sorrowful passion,
14: have mercy on us and on the whole world.
16: Eternal Father, I offer you the body and blood, soul and divinity of your dearly beloved Son, our Lord Jesus Christ, in atonement for our sins and those of the whole world. For the sake of his sorrowful passion,
14: have mercy on us and on the whole world.
16: For the sake of his sorrowful passion,
14: have mercy on us and on the whole world.
16: For the sake of his sorrowful passion,
14: have mercy on us and on the whole world.
16: For the sake of his sorrowful passion,
14: have mercy on us and on the whole world.
16: For the sake of his sorrowful passion,
14: have mercy on us and on the whole world.
16: For the sake of his sorrowful passion,
14: have mercy on us and on the whole world.
16: For the sake of his sorrowful passion,
14: have mercy on us and on the whole world.
16: For the sake of his sorrowful passion,
14: have mercy on us and on the whole world.
16: For the sake of his sorrowful passion,
14: have mercy on us and on the whole world.
16: For the sake of his sorrowful passion,
14: have mercy on us and on the whole world.
16: Eternal Father, I offer you the body and blood, soul and divinity of your dearly beloved Son, our Lord Jesus Christ, in atonement for our sins and those of the whole world. For the sake of his sorrowful passion,
14: have mercy on us and on the whole world.
16: For the sake of his sorrowful passion,
14: have mercy on us and on the whole world.
16: For the sake of his sorrowful passion,
14: have mercy on us and on the whole world.
16: For the sake of his sorrowful passion,
14: have mercy on us and on the whole world.
16: For the sake of his sorrowful passion,
14: have mercy on us and on the whole world.
16: For the sake of his sorrowful passion,
14: have mercy on us and on the whole world.
16: For the sake of his sorrowful passion,
14: have mercy on us and on the whole world.
16: For the sake of his sorrowful passion,
14: have mercy on us and on the whole world.
16: For the sake of his sorrowful passion,
14: have mercy on us and on the whole world.
16: For the sake of his sorrowful passion,
14: have mercy on us and on the whole world. Holy God,
16: Holy Mighty One,
14: Holy Immortal One,
16: have mercy on us and on the whole world.
14: Holy God, Holy Mighty One,
16: Holy Immortal One,
14: have mercy on us and on the whole world.
16: Holy God, Holy Mighty One,
14: Holy Immortal One,
16: have mercy on us and on the whole world. Eternal God, in whom mercy is endless and the treasury of compassion inexhaustible, look kindly upon us and increase your mercy in us, that in difficult moments we might not despair nor become despondent, but with great confidence submit ourselves to your holy will, which is love and mercy itself.
14: In the name of the Father, and of the Son, and of the Holy Spirit. Amen.
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1: Welcome, friends. This is Peter Herbeck, your host. And this week we're talking about the fruits of the Spirit, the joy of the Lord, the new life we have in the Holy Spirit. I want to touch on some of the passages we're given at Mass this week. And today, for example, opening lines from the first reading from St. Paul. For freedom, Christ has set us free. Stand fast, therefore, and do not submit again to the yoke of slavery. Do not submit again to the yoke of slavery. What does he mean? Well, we were slaves to sin. We were captives. Again, I mentioned yesterday, beginning, if you didn't have a chance actually yesterday to listen to the program, I encourage you to go to our website at renewalministries.net. You can hear the program there, or you can just type in Renewal Ministries podcast, or you can go to Ave Maria Radio and hear it there. But the focus yesterday was on faith, hope, and love, in the gifts that we've been given in the Holy Spirit, and the extraordinary value of our lives and what God has done in us. I wanted to build on that this week, just because over the last week I talked about the end time trial, the battle between the kingdoms, what Jesus had taught the apostles and what's been passed on to us, you know, by the church, that the church is going to live through at times very serious trials, and there will be a final trial and a final battle. The devil's last attempt to destroy the church, that will happen. It's going to happen. What I mean by that, he's going to try. He can't. But there will be a lot of casualties, and it'll be intense. But what the Lord wants us to know and to understand, that everything is in his hands, and that if we're living in him and we die in him, we're going to enter into everything that he's won for us, and that cannot be taken away. It cannot be taken away. And living in faith, hope, and love, as I was talking about yesterday, produces, it helps the fruits of the Holy Spirit flourish in us. What are the fruits? We're going to look at these tomorrow in more detail, where St. Paul, in his letter to the Galatians, one of the letters that's being looked at here, passages at Mass are coming from Galatians this week, and he's saying love, joy, peace, patience, kindness, goodness, gentleness, these fruits of the Spirit is what the Lord is producing in each and every one of us, even in the midst of whatever trial might come our way. I mean, think about it this way. Jesus said, in so many words, there will be a battle, a spiritual battle, that his people will fight until he comes again. Period. The Catechism speaks about it clearly. The Word of God speaks about it very clearly. And we'll have to, in so many words, there will be a battle, a spiritual battle, that his people will fight until he comes again. Period. The Catechism speaks about it clearly.

and we will never be without the trials and the battles that we have to engage. That's a fact. But what we see in Jesus, what we see in the apostles, the fathers of the church, the saints, what they teach us is this world has no power over us ultimately from becoming everything the Lord wants us to be and to begin to inherit the promises of God. We see in the saints. And what we see is the growth of the fruitfulness in them. Remember, Jesus said to us in John 15, in other places, if you abide in me, you'll bear much fruit. What's the fruit that he's talking about? Well, it certainly includes the fruits of the Holy Spirit, which is really what flows from his person. That's who he is. Jesus full of love, patience, kindness, goodness, gentleness. This is what characterizes the King, the Lord, our Savior. And he's reproducing this in us. That's the Father's purpose, to save us from our death-directed destiny, the darkness, the slavery to sin, the slavery to rebellion, self-hatred, all the stuff that Paul will actually talk about in Galatians. Maybe we'll look at it a little bit tomorrow. We're being transformed. We're moving from that state of death-directedness, of slavery to sin, and we're moving into freedom, what Paul's talking about here today. For freedom, Christ has set us free. Stand fast, therefore. I mean, hold your ground. Don't give up. He's saying it to people in his day, and he's saying it to us today. This is a living word that applies to each and every one of us. The baptized have been brought into the freedom of Jesus Christ and the freedom of the sons and daughters of God. That is, we're no longer under slavery to sin. It does not have dominion over us anymore, and we're no longer under condemnation. Even if we fall and we receive the sacrament of reconciliation and our sins are forgiven, we're sincere, we are set free. The devil cannot claim us. Now, if we commit mortal sin and we walk in it and we don't repent of it sincerely, then we're in trouble. Then we come back into that position of slavery because we've given up the freedom that belongs to us. The Lord's given us everything we need, brothers and sisters, to walk in freedom. And that freedom means, first of all, loving the Lord your God with all your heart, soul, mind, and strength, and to love your neighbors yourself. This is what Jesus, above all things, I believe, wants to teach us. This is the transformation that happens from a heart that's got really mixed love, kind of worldly love, some positive, it's got selfishness, it's got fixed on itself, wanting everything to come to me. I'm worried, preoccupied all the time if I'm loved enough and recognized enough and all the fallen stuff that's in there. And the ego, power of the ego, the pride, that dominion of power is being destroyed and broken, disarmed, and really pushed out, destroyed by the presence of the Holy Spirit within us. I mean, this is real. This is not just a theological thought. Jesus, in our baptism and confirmation, he has given us a share in his victorious life. And when he calls us to abide in him, and he's saying, if you do this, you will bear this fruit, beginning with love of God with all your heart, soul, mind, and strength, and the fruits of the Spirit, other kinds of fruits. It'll happen because he knows what he's given you. He knows what's within you. He knows the power that's at work in you, the Holy Spirit, the third person of the Trinity. You are united to Christ's body. You're on your way to ultimate glory, but you're actually participating in experiencing the glory, which is what? The work of Jesus. It is the Holy Spirit. The glory of God is upon you. The glory of God is within you. The devil's going to try to do, he can't take that away from you unless he can deceive you. What did I say yesterday? Jesus warned the apostles before he told them about the end time trial in particular that was unfolding. He said, be careful. Don't be led astray. Worry about the devil's, I mean, not worry, but be attentive to the devil's strategy to deceive you, to cause you to be tempted to not believe what you've been given, to lose faith, hope, love. He can't do anything to us if we're walking in this. And he has no more claim over us.

0: But that's precisely what he's fighting for. So Paul is talking to the Galatians and he's saying, he's reminding them, it's for freedom that Christ has set us free. It's freedom from death, the power of death, ultimately, the freedom from the power of sin, freedom from the power of the world, freedom from the power of the flesh that's at work within us, that we were born into, that ego again, that self-centeredness, that I'm the center of all reality, and then having to, you know, lust of the eyes, lust of the flesh, the pride of life, as we've talked about many times, and the beloved Apostle John taught about so beautifully. The Lord heals the soul. The Lord gives us, through the grace of the Holy Spirit, a capacity to overcome those drives and those powers that had enslaved us with our darkened mind. So the freedom we're given is there. And so if we have personal responsibility. That's why Paul says, stand fast, therefore. These realities have happened in you. This is the grace you've been given. But with your freedom, the new freedom that you've been given in particular, and the personal responsibility you have to stand. You have to do battle. You have to keep hold of what you've been given and cooperate with the work of the Lord that's in you. That's back to, you know, Jesus' words about abiding. Abiding is believing, first of all that I'm describing here, what you've been given, knowing that the person of the Holy Spirit, the life of the Trinity is in you, and that you're united and God is speaking to your heart and God is giving you grace, the grace of the sacraments and the Word of God and the life that's there, that's all there to pay attention to it, to pay attention to God's Word, to live in conversation with Him, to start putting things in right priority, to stop putting idols in the first place, to stop being preoccupied and running after everything the world says is absolutely cool and makes you somebody and you can't miss out on this, that, or the other thing, and start becoming, living like the saints. And look how they live. Their lives are so important for us to reflect on because they got free of the bondages, the false order of priority and of value that's in the world. And it all got turned on its head because they began to listen to the presence and power of the Holy Spirit. They were yielded to the Holy Spirit. And they kept saying yes. And they sold, you know, the whole field to buy the treasure, as Jesus said. They found that pearl of great price. And they said, this is what I want. I'm going all in, even in my weakness. I'm not going to let my stumbling hold me back. If I stumble and fall, I'm going right back to confession. I'm going right to good spiritual direction. I'm taking up the Word of God. I'm getting fellowship with other Christians. I'm coming alive in my identity as a Christian and as a disciple of Jesus. And I'm going to just keep saying yes. So the freedom that Jesus won for me, if you ever wonder what that's all about, meditate on His passion, death, resurrection, and His ascension into glory. He swallowed up death in victory, the great enemy of the human race. No power was strong enough, no temptations, he did not have in His flesh the fallen human flesh. He never sinned. Like Our Lady, she was preserved from that original sin, so she was not trapped in that. The Lord God the Father preserved her for her mission and her purpose. But now we are in a place of having been born again by water and the Spirit. And so this new freedom that Paul is talking about requires vigilance on our part. Because if we start falling asleep and the world starts tasting pretty good again, and we start walking in the twilight, one foot in the world, one foot in the kingdom, what's going to happen, we're going to lose ground. This is why Jesus says, why the book of Revelation said, if you're in the twilight and you're double-minded, this is a situation that brings tremendous sadness to the Lord. It makes Him sick, actually. It says it makes Him want to vomit, because that lukewarmness is a terrible place to be. You're moving in the wrong direction. You're not standing in the freedom that belongs to you. You're not being vigilant. It's not the first thing in your life anymore. That's what the devil wants to do. That's his deception. Step by step, he deploys his demons. He deploys them to find our weaknesses, to circle us. And where is the place that they can start poking at? Where is the place they can start whispering to get you and I to move to a siren song that's going to lead us back into slavery? Let's be alert. Let's be clear-headed. Let's begin our day. Let's end our day. Let's walk in every day alert to the presence and power of the Holy Spirit, knowing who we are, children of God, in His body, in the church, fully equipped for the fight we're facing. God bless you.
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7: 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Maybe nothing's working as you planned because God doesn't like your plan. 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So I want to propose this. 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How far does God have to push for you to say, okay, Lord, I give up. Let's try things your way. How about we change me to obtain the peace that I'm dreaming about? 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

0: The Sorrowful Mysteries of the Holy Rosary with Mother Angelica and the nuns of Our Lady of the Angels Monastery.
1: In the name of the Father, and of the Son, and of the Holy Spirit.
2: Amen.
1: I believe in God, the Father Almighty, creator of heaven and earth, and in Jesus Christ, his only Son, our Lord, who was conceived by the Holy Spirit, born of the Virgin Mary, suffered under Pontius Pilate, was crucified, died, and was buried. He descended into hell. The third day he rose again from the dead. He ascended into heaven and sits at the right hand of God, the Father Almighty, from whence he shall come to judge the living and the dead. Our Father, who art in heaven, hallowed be thy name. Thy kingdom come, thy will be done on earth as it is in heaven.
2: Give us this day our daily bread, and forgive us our trespasses, as we forgive those who trespass against us. And lead us not into temptation, but deliver us from evil. Amen.
1: Hail Mary, full of grace, the Lord is with thee. Blessed art thou among women, and blessed is the fruit of thy womb, Jesus.
2: Holy Mary, Mother of God, pray for us sinners now and at the hour of our death. Amen.
1: Hail Mary, full of grace, the Lord is with thee. Blessed art thou among women, and blessed is the fruit of thy womb, Jesus.
2: Holy Mary,
1: full of grace, the Lord is with thee. Blessed art thou amongst women, and blessed is the fruit of thy womb, Jesus.
2: Holy Mary, Mother of God, pray for us sinners now and at the hour of our death. Amen.
1: Glory be to the Father, and to the Son, and to the Holy Spirit.
2: As it was in the beginning, is now, and ever shall be, world without end.
1: The first sorrowful mystery, the agony in the garden.
3: Dear Jesus, your example of resignation, acceptance, and love makes us realize that the Father has our lives in his hands, and nothing happens to us that is not for our good.
1: Our Father, who art in heaven, hallowed be thy name. Thy kingdom come, thy will be done on earth as it is in heaven.
2: Give us this day our daily bread, and forgive us our trespasses, as we forgive those who trespass against us. And lead us not into temptation, but deliver us from evil. Amen.
1: Hail Mary, full of grace, the Lord is with thee. Blessed art thou among women, and blessed is the fruit of thy womb, Jesus.
2: Holy Mary, Mother of God, pray for us sinners now and at the hour of our death. Amen.
1: Hail Mary, full of grace, the Lord is with thee. Blessed art thou amongst women, and blessed is the fruit of thy womb, Jesus.
2: Holy Mary,
1: full of grace, the Lord is with thee. Blessed art thou among women, and blessed is the fruit of thy womb, Jesus.
2: Holy Mary, Mother of God, pray for us sinners now and at the hour of our death. Amen.
1: Hail Mary, full of grace, the Lord is with thee. Blessed art thou amongst women, and blessed is the fruit of thy womb, Jesus.
2: Holy Mary, Mother of God, pray for us sinners now and at the hour of our death. Amen.
1: Hail Mary, full of grace, the Lord is with thee. Blessed art thou among women, and blessed is the fruit of thy womb, Jesus.
2: Holy Mary, Mother of God, pray for us sinners now and at the hour of our death. Amen.
1: Hail Mary, full of grace, the Lord is with thee. Blessed art thou amongst women, and blessed is the fruit of thy womb, Jesus.
2: Holy

0: Blessed art thou amongst women, and blessed is the fruit of thy womb, Jesus.
1: Holy Mary, Mother of God, pray for us sinners now and at the hour of our death. Amen.
0: Hail Mary, full of grace, the Lord is with thee. Blessed art thou amongst women, and blessed is the fruit of thy womb, Jesus.
1: Holy Mary, Mother of God, pray for us sinners now and at the hour of our death. Amen.
0: Hail Mary, full of grace, the Lord is with thee. Blessed art thou among women, and blessed is the fruit of thy womb, Jesus.
1: Holy Mary, Mother of God, pray for us sinners now and at the hour of our death. Amen.
0: Hail Mary, full of grace, the Lord is with thee. Blessed art thou among women, and blessed is the fruit of thy womb, Jesus.
1: Holy Mary, Mother of God, pray for us sinners, now and at the hour of our death. Amen.
0: Glory be to the Father, and to the Son, and to the Holy Spirit.
1: As it was in the beginning, is now, and ever shall be, world without end. Amen.
0: O my Jesus,
1: forgive us our sins, save us from the fires of hell, and lead all souls to heaven, especially those in most need of your mercy.
0: The second sorrowful mystery, the scourging at the pillar.
2: Dear Jesus, this incident was not only painful, but humiliating. Each stroke of the whip made you wince with pain, and the gaze of the onlookers made you feel like a worm and no man.
0: Our Father, who art in heaven, hallowed be thy name, thy kingdom come, thy will be done on earth as it is in heaven.
1: Give us this day our daily bread, and forgive us our trespasses, as we forgive those who trespass against us, and lead us not into temptation, but deliver us from evil. Amen.
0: Hail Mary, full of grace, the Lord is with thee. Blessed art thou among women, and blessed is the fruit of thy womb, Jesus.
1: Holy Mary, Mother of God, pray for us sinners now and at the hour of our death. Amen.
0: Hail Mary, full of grace, the Lord is with thee. Blessed art thou among women, and blessed is the fruit of thy womb, Jesus.
1: Holy Mary, Mother of God, pray for us sinners now and at the hour of our death. Amen.
0: Hail Mary, full of grace, the Lord is with thee. Blessed art thou among women, and blessed is the fruit of thy womb, Jesus.
1: Holy Mary,
0: Hail Mary, full of grace, the Lord is with thee. Blessed art thou among women, and blessed is the fruit of thy womb, Jesus.
1: Holy Mary, Mother of God, pray for us sinners, now and at the hour of our death. Amen.
0: Hail Mary, full of grace, the Lord is with thee. Blessed art thou amongst women, and blessed is the fruit of thy womb, Jesus.
1: Holy Mary, Mother of God, pray for us sinners now and at the hour of our death. Amen.
0: Hail Mary, full of grace, the Lord is with thee. Blessed art thou amongst women, and blessed is the fruit of thy womb, Jesus.
1: Holy Mary, Mother of God, pray for us sinners now and at the hour of our death. Amen.
0: Hail Mary, full of grace, the Lord is with thee. Blessed art thou amongst women, and blessed is the fruit of thy womb, Jesus.
1: Holy Mary, Mother of God, pray for us sinners now and at the hour of our death. Amen.
0: Hail Mary, full of grace, the Lord is with thee. Blessed art thou among women, and blessed is the fruit of thy womb, Jesus.
1: Holy

0: Blessed art thou amongst women, and blessed is the fruit of thy womb, Jesus.
1: Holy Mary, Mother of God, pray for us sinners now and at the hour of our death. Amen.
0: Hail Mary, full of grace, the Lord is with thee. Blessed art thou amongst women, and blessed is the fruit of thy womb, Jesus.
1: Holy Mary,
0: be to the Father, and to the Son, and to the Holy Spirit.
1: As it was in the beginning, is now, and ever shall be, world without end. Amen.
0: O my Jesus,
1: forgive us our sins, save us from the fires of hell, and lead all souls to heaven, especially those who most need thy mercy.
0: The third sorrowful mystery, the crowning with thorns.
2: Dear Jesus, our lack of confidence in your mercy and the lukewarmness of our love braided the crown of thorns, this instrument of torture, into a wreath of unspeakable pain.
0: Our Father, who art in heaven, hallowed be thy name. Thy kingdom come, thy will be done on earth as it is in heaven.
1: Give us
0: grace, the Lord is with thee. Blessed art thou among women, and blessed is the fruit of thy womb, Jesus.
1: Holy Mary, Mother of God, pray for us sinners now and at the hour of our death. Amen.
0: Hail Mary, full of grace, the Lord is with thee. Blessed art thou amongst women, and blessed is the fruit of thy womb, Jesus.
1: Holy Mary, Mother of God, pray for us sinners now and at the hour of our death. Amen.
0: Hail Mary, full of grace, the Lord is with thee. Blessed art thou amongst women, and blessed is the fruit of thy womb, Jesus.
1: Holy Mary,
0: full of grace, the Lord is with thee. Blessed art thou among women, and blessed is the fruit of thy womb, Jesus.
1: Holy Mary, Mother of God, pray for us sinners now and at the hour of our death. Amen.
0: Hail Mary, full of grace, the Lord is with thee. Blessed art thou among women, and blessed is the fruit of thy womb, Jesus.

0: Lord is with thee. Blessed art thou amongst the women, and blessed is the fruit of thy womb, Jesus.
1: Holy Mary, Mother of God, pray for us sinners now and at the hour of our death. Amen.
0: Hail Mary, full of grace, the Lord is with thee. Blessed art thou amongst women, and blessed is the fruit of thy womb, Jesus.
1: Holy Mary,
0: full of grace, the Lord is with thee. Blessed art thou amongst women, and blessed is the fruit of thy womb, Jesus.
1: Holy Mary, Mother of God, pray for us sinners now and at the hour of our death. Amen.
0: Hail Mary, full of grace, the Lord is with thee. Blessed art thou amongst women, and blessed is the fruit of thy womb, Jesus.
1: Holy Mary,
0: Hail Mary, full of grace, the Lord is with thee. Blessed art thou amongst women, and blessed is the fruit of thy womb, Jesus.
1: Holy Mary, Mother of God, pray for us sinners now and at the hour of our death. Amen.
0: Glory be to the Father, and to the Son, and to the Holy Spirit.
1: As it was in the beginning, is now, and ever shall be, world.
0: Oh, my Jesus.
1: Forgive us our sins, save us from fires of hell, and lead all souls to heaven, especially those who most need thy mercy.
0: The fourth sorrowful mystery, the carrying of the cross.
2: You loved us enough, dear Jesus, to take upon your bleeding shoulders the wood of your cross. May our cross be one cross, dear Jesus, that together we may glorify the Father and save souls.
0: Our Father, who art in heaven, hallowed be thy name. Thy kingdom come, thy will be done on earth as it is in heaven.
1: Give us this day our daily bread, and forgive us our trespasses, as we forgive those who trespass against us. And lead us not into temptation, but
0: Hail Mary, full of grace, the Lord is with thee. Blessed art thou among women, and blessed is the fruit of thy womb, Jesus.
1: Holy Mary, Mother of God, pray for us sinners now and at the hour of our death. Amen.
0: Hail Mary, full of grace, the Lord is with thee. Blessed art thou amongst women, and blessed is the fruit of thy womb, Jesus.
1: Holy Mary, Mother of God, pray for us sinners now and at the hour of our death. Amen.
0: Hail Mary, full of grace, the Lord is with thee. Blessed art thou amongst women, and blessed is the fruit of thy womb, Jesus.
1: Holy Mary,
0: full of grace, the Lord is with thee. Blessed art thou among women, and blessed is the fruit of thy womb, Jesus.
1: Holy Mary, Mother of God, pray for us sinners now and at the hour of our death. Amen.
0: Hail Mary, full of grace, the Lord is with thee. Blessed art thou among women, and blessed is the fruit of thy womb, Jesus.
1: Oh.

0: Lord is with thee. Blessed art thou amongst the women, and blessed is the fruit of thy womb, Jesus.
1: Holy Mary, Mother of God, pray for us sinners now and at the hour of our death. Amen.
0: Hail Mary, full of grace, the Lord is with thee. Blessed art thou among women, and blessed is the fruit of thy womb, Jesus.
1: Holy Mary, Mother of God, pray for us sinners now and at the hour of our death. Amen.
0: Hail Mary, full of grace, the Lord is with thee. Blessed art thou amongst women, and blessed is the fruit of thy womb, Jesus.
1: Holy Mary, Mother of God,
0: full of grace, the Lord is with thee. Blessed art thou amongst women, and blessed is the fruit of thy womb, Jesus.
1: Holy Mary, Mother of God, pray for us sinners now and at the hour of our death. Amen.
0: Hail Mary, full of grace, the Lord is with thee. Blessed art thou amongst women, and blessed is the fruit of thy womb, Jesus.
1: Holy Mary,
0: glory be to the Father, and to the Son, and to the Holy Spirit.
1: As it was in the beginning, is now, and ever shall be, world without end. Amen.
0: O my Jesus,
1: forgive us our sins, save us from fires in hell, and lead all souls to heaven, especially those who most need thy mercy.
0: The fifth sorrowful mystery, the crucifixion.
2: You gave your life for us when we were yet sinners. Help us, Jesus, to see your loving gaze as you looked up to the Father with abandonment, at the thief with mercy, and at your mother with love.
0: Our Father, who art in heaven, hallowed be thy name, thy kingdom come, thy will be done on earth as it is in heaven.
1: Give us today our daily bread, and forgive us our trespasses, as we forgive those who trespass against us. And lead us not into temptation, but deliver us from evil. Amen.
0: Hail Mary, full of grace, the Lord is with thee. Blessed art thou amongst the women, and blessed is the fruit of thy womb, Jesus.
1: Holy Mary,
0: full of grace, the Lord is with thee. Blessed art thou amongst women, and blessed is the fruit of thy womb, Jesus.
1: Holy Mary, Mother of God, pray for us sinners now and at the hour of our death. Amen.
0: Hail Mary, full of grace, the Lord is with thee. Blessed art thou amongst women, and blessed is the fruit of thy womb, Jesus.
1: Holy Mary,
0: full of grace, the Lord is with thee. Blessed art thou amongst women, and blessed is the fruit of thy womb, Jesus.
1: Holy Mary, Mother of God, pray for us sinners now and at the hour of our death. Amen.
0: Hail Mary, full of grace, the Lord is with thee. Blessed art thou amongst women, and blessed is the fruit of thy womb, Jesus.
1: Holy Mary,
0: full of grace, the Lord is with thee. Blessed art thou amongst women, and blessed is the fruit of thy womb, Jesus.
1: Holy Mary, Mother of God, pray for us sinners now and at the hour of our death. Amen.
0: Hail Mary, full of grace, the Lord is with thee. Blessed art thou amongst women, and blessed is the fruit of thy womb, Jesus.
1: Holy Mary,
0: full of grace, the Lord is with thee. Blessed art thou amongst women, and blessed is the fruit of thy womb, Jesus.
1: Holy Mary, Mother of God, pray for us sinners now
0: full of grace, the Lord is with thee. Blessed art thou amongst women, and blessed is the fruit of thy womb, Jesus.
1: Holy Mary, Mother of God, pray for us sinners now and at the hour of our death. Amen.
0: Hail Mary, full of grace, the Lord is with thee. Blessed art thou among women, and blessed is the fruit of thy womb, Jesus.
1: Holy Mary, Mother of God, pray for us sinners now and at the hour of our death. Amen.
0: Glory be to the Father, and to the Son, and to the Holy Spirit.
1: As it was in the beginning, is now, and ever shall be, world without end. Amen.
0: O my Jesus,
1: forgive us.
0: Hail, Holy Queen.
1: Mother.

0: Pray for us, Holy Mother of God.
1: That we may be worthy of the promises of Christ.
0: Let us pray. O God,
1: whose only begotten Son, by his life, death, and resurrection, has purchased for us the rewards of eternal life, grant us, beseech thee, that we may take upon these mysteries of the most holy Virgin, of the blessed Virgin Mary, we may imitate what they contain, and obtain what they promise, through the same Christ our Lord. Amen.
0: May the divine assistance remain always with us.
1: And may the souls of the faithful departed, through the mercy of God, rest in peace. Amen.
0: In the name of the Father, and the Son, and the Holy Spirit.
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4: Welcome to Catholic Blitz. 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Ooh. Ready for a question?
5: I am.
4: Okay. Who were the Virgin Mary's parents? And you got 1 minute to go.
5: Jesus' grandparents. Okay, no, seriously. It's in the non-biblical book called the Proto-Evangelium of St. James, or the Gospel of St. James. It's not part of the Bible. It's not considered inspired, authentic text. However, in that book, we have the names of Saints Joachim and Anne. And we believe those were the legitimate names of Mary's parents. Now, the reason why it's not part of the Bible is because the church considers it non-inspired. But just because it's not inspired does not mean it's considered non-factual. Because Julius Caesar's commentary on the Gallic Wars is considered factual, but it's not inspired text. Mary's parents, Joachim and Anne.
4: Great job. I didn't even have to remind you. Okay, tune in for another episode of Catholic Blitz.
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1: The most glorious work of all, to praise God in his kingdom.
0: Moved by the Spirit.
1: One who lives in love lives in God. And God lives in him.
0: What a wonderful thing is our church. This whole network is built on trust. The essence of evangelization is to tell everybody Jesus loves you. We are all called to be great saints. Don't miss the opportunity. We have a great crowd with us tonight, and we have six priests, right? Six. That's wonderful. And I think it's a good time tonight to talk about this inner struggle. And you kind of wonder why we have to struggle about things like abortion. You wonder why we have to struggle about some of the things we do. You see, common sense would tell you that there's something wrong. Well, when you get away from God, you get away from common sense. The devil, I know some of you don't believe in the devil, but bear with me, you know. Just in case he does exist. And he does. He does things that are not sensible. And he's extremely intelligent. You know why he does things that look so stupid? It's because he knows you're going to fall for it. It's amazing how we do dumb things and evil things because we don't have that light. See, we can't do anything without the light of God. And if you're far away from God and you don't pray and you fight against the church and her awesome truths and majesty, where are you going to get light? You're not. The light comes from God. If you're one of those acquaintances of the God, how are you going to know right from wrong, huh? We're going to look at our dear friend, St. Paul. I love St. Paul. He was a great man. I love him because, and I love Peter, because they were men who were obviously imperfect. And they showed it. They weren't afraid to show their weaknesses and their imperfections because they were human. Many of you don't strive for true holiness because you say, well, I'm only human. Well, good news for you. What do you think the rest of us are? Little apes walking around. You were created by God for God. You didn't come from an ape. The people who think you came from the ape are the apes. You came from God, and he wants you to become holy. That's why Jesus came. You want to know where I am? Okay. We're in Romans 7th chapter, 14th verse. This is where my liberal brothers call me a fundamentalist. I don't mind. Be good if some of you were fundamentalists. You wouldn't be where you are. It says here, the law, as we know, is spiritual. Here's why I love St. Paul. He says, but I am unspiritual. How many of us ready to admit we are not spiritual? I have been sold as a slave to sin. Oh. all you sinners out there haven't been confessioned for years and years and years, you better take another look into your little soul and get rid of some of that stuff. If you were here, I'd have six priests ready to help. Ready to knock it out of you. Now, this is encouraging. He said, I cannot understand my own behavior. Did you ever wonder, why did I do that? Did you ever say that to yourself? I say it almost every day, why did I do that? That's the dumbest thing I ever did. Why did I do that? Well, you're in good company. St. Paul says, I don't understand my own behavior. That's that inner being that reacts instead of responds. We react to things. And if you're Italian, I want so I could say what I want, you see. If I was Polish, I'd have to keep my mouth shut, but I'm not. So he said, I fail to carry out the thing I want to do. Ooh. How about that resolution you made on January 1st? You know anything about that? No? You don't even remember what it was. See, we don't understand ourselves. We don't... Am I upside down? Thank you. I got people to take care of this for me. How's that? I could just see my sisters jumping up and down because this was crooked. Turn around. Now they're all happy up there. It doesn't take much to make some people happy. Turn it around. That's it. Now, what were we talking about? Oh, we're talking about I fail to carry out the things I want to do. I find myself doing the very things I hate. Let me tell you. Think for a moment. The person that bugs you the most. You got it? Didn't take you long. Okay, now just picture, you may be living with this guy, but who knows? Or he may be living with you. Okay, so now here you are, and you want to do something wonderful, and you don't. And you do the very things you hate. So picture that person now that you hate, or you think hates you. Now tell me, well, you won't tell me, but just think for a moment, all the things you find fault with that one person. They're ugly. You can't help that. They're born that way. They're selfish. They're not considerate. They're critical about everything and everybody. Now, you got that picture? Huh? You know somebody like that? Sure you do. Oh, now, take that mirror and look at it in the mirror. Look at yourself in the mirror. You wouldn't know those things about that person if you didn't have them in yourself. Ooh, isn't that a shockeroo? Isn't that a shockeroo, huh? No, there are many things people do to us that are not, we would never think of doing. True. But we talk about the inward being. Many times, not all the time, but many times we find fault with people and we have the same thing. If we're generous, then we're very, very sensitive to people who are not generous. If we're unhappy people, we're just always sad, we're very, very upset with people that come around always happy. Doesn't that bug you when somebody's always so cheerful? Don't you want to hit them on the head? Huh? When they come up to you and you feel so bad some morning and they'll say, hi, good morning. And you want to say, oh, drop dead. It's true, right? Good people bug you sometimes. I mean, it isn't the bad people. You don't live with bad people. You live with good people. And they say, well, I'm a morning person. You ever hear that excuse? I'm a morning person. Well, this person is a night person. What does that mean? That you have, if you're a night person, you can be grouchy in the morning. If you're a morning person, then you have the right to be grouchy at night. No, I'm sorry. Whether we're happy in the morning or not, we have to be pleasant. And that's what it means to be holy. It's not a hard thing. Holiness is not performing miracles. Holiness, that's a result, or an effect of holiness sometimes. Holiness doesn't mean that you have to perform all kind of miracles, that you have the brightest brain in the world. We have saints that were stupid on an intellectual level. The Curé of Ars is one. He only got to be a priest because after the revolution, there weren't enough priests around. He failed everything, almost. And the bishop said, is he pious? He said, yes, ordained. That isn't true today. He said, are you pious? Oh, throw him out. That's the truth. They're looking for social workers. But see, they understood that this man didn't have to know all his Latin and Greek. And when he got to Ars, he met a little boy. And he said, son, what direction is Ars? And he said, that way. He said, thank you. You have showed me the direction to Ars. I will show you the direction to heaven. And this little boy was a priest. After a while, after he grew up, he got to be a priest, and he was so grateful to the curé. See, the curé had an inner knowledge that you can't learn from a book. You can read a lot about the spiritual life, but if you don't live with Jesus in your heart, and he isn't a friend to you, a real, your best friend, one that you can tell anything to and he'll understand. And it doesn't have to do anything with feelings. I feel good if I eat a piece of cherry pie, but that doesn't mean anything. Doesn't mean I can be happier because I ate a piece of cherry pie. No, I have to feel good inside because I accept the will of God, no matter what it is. Because my whole being must seek God, and your whole being must seek the Lord. And has nothing to do with feelings. St. Paul goes on. He said, when I act against my own will, that means I have a self that acknowledges that the law is good. And so the thing behaving in that way is not myself. What is it? Sin. We become habituated to sin. If you have a hot temper, you can be hot-tempered all the time. There's always something to be angry about. If you're impatient, you can be impatient every minute of the day. So you know what's right, but there's something in you out of control. You see? He says, I know of nothing good living in me. Now, oh boy, I tell you, this is not the world to tell that to. You're supposed to be the best. In fact, the New Agers say you're God. Ooh. You're not God. Nobody is God but God. And it says, now what does it mean? When he says, I know of nothing good living in me. This is a cough drop. I get all kind of letters from people who say, what is it you stick in your mouth all during the show? It's a Hall's cough drop. That's half of it. I get the funniest questions from people. I think, what do you think I put in my mouth? So now the world never will tell you that there's nothing good in you. Why? You're supposed to think you are the best. See, Christianity is so different from the world. As a Christian, you and I must acknowledge before the Lord God that we are nothing without Him. We can do nothing without Him. And we are nothing without Him. You know, it took me a lot of years to learn that. I have to tell you something on myself. I don't have anybody else to tell you about. When I was a postulant, and I think you all know what a postulant looks like from looking at our sisters. So I had my old black dress on, or brown, or whatever it was, and a little cap on my head. And every week, we had kulpas. And so you had to kneel in the refectory in the middle of the floor and acknowledge three of your imperfections. And I had a list. I read it from the top down one week and from the bottom up the next week. And so you had to kneel in the refectory in the middle of the floor and acknowledge three of your imperfections. And I had a list. I read it from the top.

I would say apple sauce. Because I didn't believe it. I really didn't. From the home and the background I had, I didn't ever want to admit that I was nothing, I am nothing, and I am worth nothing. And it took some years for me to realize the best prayer I ever said was that one. Because without God, we can't do anything. Without God, the best of us cannot come out. See? We're not able on our own. We cooperate with God. We're a creature of God. And He created us to be like Him. He created you and I in His image. But original sin came along, and the consequences of that, consequences. Some people are selfish when they're little, hot-tempered, impatient. All of these things are in us like a little bag, you know. And all during our life, they come through. And so we are, in ourselves, nothing. But with God's grace, you see, God's grace, we're invaluable and unique. But not only that, and you're only that when I know the difference between myself and God. And that difference should make us happy. Make us happy. And He said to us one day, He said, my power is how? At its best in weakness. Oh. That's why when you read St. Paul and you know his temperament, or St. Peter, or any saint you want to read, that particular saint, it had to struggle to be happy, struggle to be patient, struggle to control their tempers. That gives glory to God. And that's what St. Paul is saying here. He says, I know nothing good living in me, my unspiritual self. And though the will to do what is good is in me, the performance is not. Isn't that encouraging, huh? I remember when I was a young sister saying, when I got out of bed, Lord, I'm going to be patient today, come hell or high water. By 9 o'clock, came hell and high water. And I blew it every time. See, and I learned after many years that I had to depend on Him to be patient. It just wasn't in me. And here's St. Paul, he says again, he said, with the result that instead of doing a good thing that I want to do, I carry out the sinful things I don't want to do. Did you ever come up to that, huh? Do you ever feel yourself like that? Oh, yeah. When I act against my will, it is not my true self. Isn't that an encouraging sentence, huh? The 20th verse, it is sin that lives in me. Now you know the reason why you must go to confession. We are all sinners. But if you have the misfortune of committing a grave sin, then you have to get rid of that. See? Because that's really not you. That's not the being God created. That's not the individual He wants you to be. Sin lives. You know, sin doesn't have to live in us. Sin comes and goes. Temptations come and go. But when we live in sin, that means it's habitual, day after day, day after day, day after day, day after day. We live in it, and then comes a time when you don't even know. It's such a habit. See? You know if you take that first drink, you're a goner. All of a sudden,

0: down it goes. And when it's going down, you say to yourself, why am I doing this, stupid? But down it goes. See, we get into a habit, and it's like we can't stop, but you can. St. Paul says, in fact, this seems to be the rule. Not an encouraging night, is it? And every single time I want to do good, something else comes to hand. Ah, here it comes. In my inmost self, I dearly love God's law. I dearly love God's law. Now I got to ask some of you a question. Especially those of you who have not been to confession for years and years. You could say, well, God lives in me. Well, then why aren't you going to confession? Why are you carrying that abortion that you never said anything about? The adultery you never mentioned? The lying and the cheating and stealing you've done and you never said a word? You say, well, nobody knows it but God. Oh, yeah. I'm glad. But you carry it with you. See, that sin carries with it. And you can't, you have to get rid of it. See? The most beautiful thing in our religion. Now, you're going to think I'm nuts, but you already do. Anyway. Is confession and purgatory. And those are two most consoling things, that sacraments and the doctrine that I find is awesome. That mercy of God. That I don't need to carry that load, and neither do you. Some of you, you're afraid. Oh, you can't tell anything to a good priest he hasn't heard 100 times. You know, there's just so many things you could do. But you have it living in you. Get rid of it. See? Get rid of it. A friend of ours went to confession yesterday after 10 years. Oh, wow. He looked like a bird. We thought he was going to fly. He didn't know he was burdened. He didn't know he carried something extremely heavy. He didn't know from whence came this sadness and irritability and all the other things we carry when we're loaded. And here St. Paul is saying he dearly loves God. And he battles, he said. I battle against the law which my reason dictates. This makes me a prisoner which lives inside my body. See, so many of you are so burdened. Go to confession. Will you do that? You were made to the image of God. Not an ape. You're made to the image of God. And that image is wounded when you commit sin. You know, I was thinking about the people who died suddenly from France. I hate when all the worst hurricanes are women's names to them. But they died suddenly. Suddenly. And I would like all of you to say a prayer every day, at least once a day, for those who die sudden accidents, heart attacks, strokes, whatever. Sudden and unprovided death. All of you that keep saying, well, I'll go to confession next week. You may not have next week. You may not have it. All my liberal brothers are jumping up and down out there. I can just see them going, yeah. But you need to go to confession worst of all. You really do. Because you not only commit sin on your own, but you allow others to believe lies. Watered down doctrine. You need to go. And strike your breast before the Lord and say, I'm sorry. And we have such an awesome God. He forgives and forgets. I know God has everything His presence. But He does what He wills to do. And He wills not to remember all your sins when you've gone to confession. And now it says, this is one of Paul's bad days. Did you get that hint? Huh? Did you catch on a little bit? He's just had a bad day. And he said, oh, what a wretched man I am. Oh, poor guy, you want to go hold his hand. Who will rescue me from this body doomed to death? Poor guy. You want to pat him on his head, bald that it was, you know? Well, he said, thanks be to God through Jesus Christ, my Lord. Now, see, you and I, if we would have said, oh, what a wretched person I am. What a wretched woman I am. Who will rescue me? We'd have gone on and we'd have groaned for days. Not Paul. He knows his Jesus. In short, he says, it is I who with my reason serve the law. No less I who serve in my unspiritual self the law of sin. And so he knew Paul. Paul knew Paul. And that's why he could run to Jesus, and say, look, I'm a miserable wretch, but you love me. Oh, wow, he just thundered. Guy would say, yay, yay. Amen. Because I like all these little signs from God, you know. And this is what he says. Though your body may be dead because of sin, if Christ is in you, your spirit is life itself. See, that's what happens when that priest says, I absolve you of all your sins. Ooh, what a load. You say to me, well, what do you got to confess? Oh, I'd hate to tell you. And the list has grown much higher and longer since we're in television. Now, he said, if the spirit of him who raised Jesus from the dead is living in you, then he who raised Jesus from the dead will give life through the Spirit living in you. See, we struggle and we fall and we fail, and then God comes along and gives us confession and gives us that sacrament, and we're up again, and suddenly our whole being is like God. Isn't that an awesome gift? Ooh. Well, we could go on. But we can't because we have a call. Hello? Hi.
1: This is Jennifer.
0: I can't hear you.
1: Hello?
0: Oh, hi.
1: Mother Angelica?
0: Yeah.
1: This is Jennifer, and I'm from Mississippi. I'm 9 years old.
0: You're 9 years old. And what's your question?
1: What is it like to be a sister? Are you happy about being one?
0: Well, sweetheart, I am a happy nun. And I've been one for 52 years, for which I'm most grateful. You know, a lot of people think, sweetheart, that if you're a nun, you got to be something wrong with you, see. I mean, you kind of missed your chance. I've always said God was very, very good to some man when he gave me a religious vocation. I would have given him one fit. I know that, but that isn't why I became a nun. I became a nun when I was healed of a very serious stomach ailment, and I knew for the first time, and I was almost 19, that Jesus had he loved me individually, you know? But when you come from a single family, you lose track of God sometimes. You lose track of goodness, and you lose track of compassion, and you lose track of God. You know there's a God, but you're trying to survive. The order of the day is survival, not religion. And it's as a result, you lose sight, see? God is someone up there that's got all kind of children, and you're one of them. But I found out that wasn't true. It wasn't true at all. God knew me, he loved me, and he healed me. And when I found that one fact, that one reality, that one truth, I had to serve him totally. There was no other choice. I had to say for the rest of my life, Lord, I love you. Thank you. Thank you, Lord. Thank you, Lord. And so, religious life is not an easy life. It wasn't meant to be. Religious life is a total giving of myself. But that's the only way to have happiness, you see. And we take vows to get rid of things, not to obtain, but to give our whole heart to God. And when your whole heart is with God, even in the process, which takes time, even in that process, you learn how wonderful God is. And you know that no matter what sacrifice comes along, it's nothing compared to what he does for you and me. See? And so, religious should be, must be, happy. Why? Because they have Jesus. In our community, we're very spoiled. Because our life is to have the Blessed Sacrament always exposed in our chapels. There's always someone there day and night, 24 hours a day, year in and year out. It's been over 150 years now. Yet someone has been there to say thank you, Lord, for all mankind. And it's a happy life. It has its crosses and its heartaches and its frustrations. But you can never lose sight that you are a spouse of Christ. And like him, you also have to have your crucifixion and your resurrection. That constant dying and living. And that's what makes us happy. And we keep our mind on what is to come. That's what makes a religious different. Religious are to be examples of the world to come. Lay people need that today because they have a tendency to forget where we are going and why we were born. That we're destined by God to be with him in his kingdom. And the Lord said one day, he said, my Father's house has many mansions. And he added, if it were not so, I would have told you. Isn't that sweet? If it were not so, I would have told you. He knew we'd have a hard time believing. We're a bunch of deadheads most of the time. You could have something right in front of you and you'll say, no, it's not there. See? He said, I would have told you. Religious and priests are that one example before your eyes. There is another, a better place. So, we have another call. Hello?
2: Hello.
0: Where are you from?
2: Spokane, Washington.
0: Wonderful. What is your question?
2: First of all, Mother, I'd like to say it's an honor to speak to you.
0: Thank you.
2: When I was at Mass on Sunday, the priest came, when he came to the Eucharistic prayer, he invited everyone up to the altar. So we did what he said and all gathered round. But then when it came to the consecration, everyone stood. And I was confused and didn't know what to do. So I just thought, well, I'll just do what everyone else is doing. I just didn't know what to do. And I knew that we should have been praying, but like I said, I was confused. Was this acceptable, or should we have been kneeling?
0: Well, I think God understands you got a little chicken. I think you feel bad about it. You should have knelt. There are many churches and many rites that, like Byzantine rite, they all stand. But you belong to the Latin rite. You know for sure that is the body and blood, soul and divinity of Jesus Christ. No matter what any other rite does, no matter what, the church, including the American bishops, have said you kneel from the Sanctus to the Our Father. My friend, if Jesus stood in front of you now, you would kneel, believe me. You'd put your face right on the ground because suddenly you would know the awesome presence of God. It's not a matter of kneeling or standing. I think this whole big deal about stand instead of kneel is not a matter of a rubric. It's a matter of faith. If you believe this is a cookie, like I've been told, then you might as well stand. In fact, you could stand on your head for a cookie. But it's not what it is. It's the body, blood, soul, and divinity of the Lord God who humbled himself to become a piece of bread. Are you telling me that you are so proud that you're not going to kneel for that occasion? You see, you got to look at motivation these days. They don't tell you to stand, except they don't believe. It's a ceremony to some, not body, blood, soul, and divinity. First of all, you shouldn't have been on the altar in the first place. And at the consecration, we saw somewhere recently, some stood, some knelt. And one man, I had the temptation to hit him right in the knees because he was in front of me. But I couldn't reach him. He was like this. I said, Lord, first forgive me for wanting to hit him as hard as I could smack his back in. And secondly, give him light. What are we going to do, huh? Are we so proud in our hearts? Are we so full of sin we're like a stone that we refuse to bend the knee? Do you know what Scripture says, huh? Let me tell you. It says every knee shall bend on the earth and under the earth at the very name of Jesus, let alone his presence. That, my dear friend, is my humble opinion. We have another call. Hello?
3: Hello. I'm from Scranton, Pennsylvania.
0: Where are you from?
3: I'm from Scranton, Pennsylvania.
0: Good. What is your question?
3: Well, I've been born and raised a Baptist, and I would like to know how I can become a very good Catholic.
0: Oh, I bet you will. I just know you will. Find a good priest. I hate to say, I have to say it this way. And the only reason I say it is because a good friend of mine who is not Catholic went to a priest recently and he said, why you want to become a Catholic? Find a good priest. A priestly priest. And all you need to go is to say, Father, I want to be a Catholic. And he should open his arms and welcome you. And I welcome you. And I know you will be a good one. You know your scripture. And once you know Jesus in the Eucharist, you will have the whole thing. So you're going to have to go to a priest, number one. It'll probably take a year or so, because you've got to learn. There's so many things in the church that I'm 73, and all these 52 years, I still, every day, learn something new about God, see, and about the church. If what I would do, if I were you, is to buy the new Catholic catechism. And go and try to enter a class for converts and keep reading it. Well, if you're worried about your family, well, if you're of age, don't worry. You just have to do what you have to do. We have to leave mother, father, brother, sister, sometimes home and land. And wherever you are, those of you that want to be converts, if you're not in a place where you can find a good Catholic, get the catechism and begin to read. We have another call. Hello?
4: Hi, Mother Angelica.
0: Hi, where are you from?
4: I'm from Oakland, New Jersey.
0: Good.
4: And I just wanted to know if you could say a prayer for me.
0: Mm-hmm.
4: I've been married less than 2 years, and I have a little girl. And about 6 weeks ago, my husband just got up and left for no apparent reason. And it's really been very hard and painful on me and my family. And when I heard what you were talking about patience, it's something that he doesn't have a lot of. And that's what made me decide to call. But I'd like to know if you could pray for the right thing to happen between us, because I really don't want a divorce because I'm Catholic and I don't believe in that.
0: Yeah, I know how you feel, hey. Divorce is a very wrenching thing. I'll never forget my mother when she came home from the courthouse. And even at 6, I could still hear her crying. So you do have a cross, and I will pray for you. Let's say a prayer now, okay? Lord God, behold thy child, whose spouse has left her. Bless her. Give her light, give her courage, and let thy hand rest upon her head. To give her that assurance, Lord, that she is not alone, that you are with her. Give her husband light and grace and humility of heart to come back. Give him that understanding that what he did is gravely wrong. Give him the patience he needs to know thee, to love thee, to to serve thee and to wait upon thee. We ask our sweet Mother Mary to be with her. In the name, the powerful name of Jesus and Mary. Amen.
5: Amen.
0: We have another call. Hello?
6: Hi, Mother. How are you?
0: Fine. Where are you from?
6: I'm from Redford, Michigan.
0: And what is your question?
6: My question is, I have a very good friend that I work with, and we've talked often about, about sin. And it's of his belief that once you accept Jesus as your Savior, there is no need to go to confession. There is no need to really worry about sin anymore. No matter what you do, you're still going to go to heaven. You will find heaven. And I really don't know how to answer them. We're different religions. I'm Roman Catholic, and I'm a little bit confused because he's trying to explain to me that what I'm doing is basically a waste because once I've accepted Jesus, that should be enough for heaven.
0: It's like saying, well, once I marry the girl, I could slap her around now because we're one. You can't do that. God, you cannot defile your body with sin once you know Jesus. You can't. That's presumption, and that's a grave sin, presumption. Do you think for one moment that Jesus, in his infinite love and infinite Godhead, would send his Son, and Jesus would come to suffer for our sins so that we could sin all we wanted? Does that make any sense to you? Sin is horrible before God. That's why he gave us the sacrament of confession. I stay away from that man. He is not a friend. He is a deceiver. He wants you to think that you can commit any sin in the world and go straight to heaven. You're going straight, buddy, but not to heaven. Please, please, do not be taken in by this grave deceit. In fact, St. Paul says, if we were already saved, we wouldn't have to hope for it. You don't hope for something you already possess. I have here a glass of water. I'd be stupid to hope for a glass of water. I got it in my hand. So I cannot say that Jesus died so I can sin. What are you thinking about, huh? No, he died so I can be saved away from sin. Without sin. I cannot say that. That's presumption. You know, that's accusing God of something very evil. If you accept Jesus in your heart, what you do is to want to be like Jesus. That's what you're saying. And St. Paul says, light and darkness have nothing in common. God is eternal light. He cannot encourage you in darkness. He cannot encourage you towards his enemy. See? So, I'm afraid your friend is deceived. He's also a cop-out. He can't control himself, so he has to think, well, I'm safe, I can do what I want. Stay away. Stay away. Pray for him. He's in grave danger of grave sin because he thinks God is a foolish man. You cannot even in the law go through a red light and see what happens to you. Try it. You either go to jail or you get banged up. Keep sinning, you're either going to jail or you get banged up. you're not going to heaven. So, well, I would just say once more, stay away. And I don't want all of you to stay away because you need to put us between your gas and electric bill. We have very big expenses. And I want to thank all of you who give so generously all the time. And next Tuesday, I'll have a surprise for you. You gotta wait all week. But I'll have a big surprise for you. In the meantime, write to me. Write to Mother Angelica Irondale, Alabama, 35210. And remember, this network depends totally upon you. You are our sponsors. You are our intercessors. You are our family. God bless you and see you tomorrow night.

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3: This Monsignor Tom Richter, the Diocese of Bismarck, serving Queen of Peace Parish in Dickinson, North Dakota. On the third Sunday of Lent, we read the Gospel of Jesus cleansing the temple. As we all know, the temple Jesus desires to cleanse is not a building, but our hearts. And he cleanses them not by repressing what's inside of them, not by abolishing what's inside of the heart, but by ordering it. I once read that the Hoover Dam was the most destructive river in the United States. It destroyed more crops, more property, more livestock than any other. It did more bad than any river in our country. And then the Hoover Dam was constructed. And this same river, with the same energy, with the same force, was now ordered, channeled, redirected. And that same body of water now irrigates more crops than any river in our country. What once did the most bad now does the most good, because it is ordered. Jesus does the same thing with the human heart. As the second preface of Lent says, that Lent is a sacred time which God uses to free us from disordered affections. And he can do that if we give him access. And we give Jesus access to the disordered affections in our hearts by prayer, penance, and almsgiving. And so, dear people, I wish to give you a word of encouragement on this third week of Lent to continue your generosity to the Lord so that he may order our hearts and purify them so that we may arrive at Easter rejoicing in the encounter with the risen Christ. God bless you.
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0: anniversary of the miracle of the sun. Let's pray Saint Francis of Assisi's prayer for enlightenment. In the name of the Father, and the Son, and the Holy Spirit. Almighty, eternal, just, and merciful God, grant us in our misery the grace to do for you alone what we know you want us to do, and always to desire what pleases you. Thus inwardly cleansed, interiorly enlightened, and inflamed by the fire of the Holy Spirit, may we be able to follow in the footprints of your beloved Son, our Lord Jesus Christ. And by your grace alone may we make our way to you, Most High, who live and rule in perfect Trinity and simple unity, and are glorified God, all-powerful, forever and ever. Amen. It's a better way to start a Tuesday morning, the Sunrise Morning Show, here on the EWTN Global Catholic Radio Network. We're a production of Sacred Heart Radio in Cincinnati, and glad to be with you this morning. I'm Matt Swaim. Anna Mitchell has news. Paul Lockman at the controls. We are going to be talking to Father Boniface Hicks this morning about Teresa of Avila, whose feast day is later this week, and she is a icon of what it means to understand prayer in the interior life. And of course, that's what Father Boniface Hicks tries to explore in his book, Personal Prayer, A Guide to Receiving the Father's Love. Marlon De La Torre will be with us from Knowing Is Doing in the Diocese of Columbus, where they listen on St. Gabriel Radio, to talk about charity and what happens when we do not let it drive our decisions. We'll also talk this hour. My thing is broken. We're talk this hour to Dr. James Schrader, who's got a book called Holiness, Wholiness, and he talks about all kinds of different ways to incorporate the physical, spiritual, mental health world into your life. And then Cy Kellett continues our series on his book, Teacher of Strange Things, which is all about Jesus and explaining him to people who are maybe not familiar with him. So stay with us if you can. Right now it is 2 minutes past news of service of Central Fabricators and CentralFabricators.com. Here's Anna Mitchell.
1: Good morning. Pope Leo undergoes surgery today at Gemelli Hospital in Rome to remove what he described as a nodule from his lung. The 71-year-old Holy Father made the announcement Sunday during his Angelus address in St. Peter's Square. Pope Leo said doctors had recently discovered the nodule in his lung and that it was detected, quote, at a very early stage. The Pope said the doctors believe it is best to intervene, and so following their advice, he has decided to undergo surgery to have it removed. And the Pope is getting prayers from all over the world in anticipation of this surgery. From Vatican Radio, Devin Watkins reports.
2: Soon after Pope Leo XIV announced on Sunday that he will undergo surgery this week, prayers have poured in from Christian leaders for his quick recovery. Archbishop Paul Coakley, president of the U.S. Bishops' Conference, invited everyone to offer a prayer for the Pope and his medical team. May the hand of Pope Leo's surgeons be guided by the divine physician, Jesus Christ, he said. In Chicago, Cardinal Blaise Supich asked the diocese of the Pope's birthplace to pray for his swift and complete recovery. Across Latin America, bishops also expressed their closeness. The Peruvian bishops praised the Pope's fortitude and humility, entrusting his recovery to the Lord of Miracles. In Argentina, the bishops prayed for strength, peace, and a successful operation, placing him under the maternal care of the Virgin Mary. Cardinal Daniel Sturla of Montevideo called for prayers as Uruguay continues preparing for the Pope's visit in November. In Asia, Archbishop Arpondratana invited Catholics throughout Thailand to accompany the Pope in prayer. In the Philippines, Archbishop Gilbert Garcera asked bishops and priests to offer Mass. He encouraged families and religious communities to offer the rosary, daily sacrifices, and acts of charity for the Pope's healing. Prayers also came from the Archbishop of Canterbury, who asked for God's protection, closeness, and care. With Christians across the country and around the world, wrote the head of the Anglican Communion, I pray for the Pope's swift recovery. I'm Devin Watkins.
1: Meanwhile, the Holy See Press Office has released a communication from the prefecture of the papal household announcing that the Pope's audiences will be canceled until October 20th to allow him adequate time to recover. In other news, President Trump says he's going to look at joining Saudi Arabia in the fight against Iran-backed Houthis after a deadly airport strike. Saturday's attack in Riyadh's main airport by the Houthis left at least 13 people dead, including one American, and injured more than 300 others. The airport was struck again on Sunday, causing a fire and several injuries. Trump called the attack terrible and told reporters on Saturday that he was weighing his options. In a post on social media, the Houthis issued a warning to travelers about using Saudi airports, calling them vulnerable to attack. And meanwhile, Delta Airlines will delay the start of its nonstop service between Atlanta and Riyadh until early next year. Delta had planned to begin the new service on October 23rd, but postponed the debut after those attacks on the airport. Cleanup efforts are ongoing after Hurricane Isaias made landfall Friday night along the western Florida panhandle. It was the first Atlantic hurricane of the year. Five deaths are blamed on the storm, two in Florida, two in Alabama, and another in South Carolina. Meanwhile, thousands remained without power as of yesterday morning. At last check, some 65,000 people were still in the dark across Florida. President Trump is defending his deal with Russia for diesel fuel after it received criticism. Mark Mayfield reports.
3: Last week, Trump announced Russia would immediately release 300,000 tons of diesel to ease a global fuel shortage, with more shipments to follow. In a Truth Social post yesterday morning, Trump said he made the right choice for the American people. The deal received backlash, with critics saying it gives Russian President Vladimir Putin a financial lifeline and undermines U.S. sanctions. Some Republicans argued it could lower fuel prices and give Trump leverage over Moscow. I'm Mark Mayfield.
1: And the Brewers took down the Dodgers 7-4 in Game 2 of the National League Championship Series. Milwaukee is now leading the best of seven series 2-0 and will head to Los Angeles for Game 3 on Wednesday. In the ALCS, the Guardians rallied for a 7-3 victory over the Rays in Game 1. Tampa Bay hopes to even the series at 1-1 when it hosts Cleveland for Game 2. Later today.
0: Wow. So that's 2-0 lead in the series for the Brewers.
1: For
0: over
1: your
0: the
1: Brewers?
0: For my Milwaukee. I can't say it.
1: Paul Lockman and I were talking on the air in our local hour when he has a sports report. And so he's rooting for the Rays.
0: Okay.
1: And I said, I'm from Ohio.
0: You have to root for the Guardians.
1: You're rooting for the Brewers, and I can't root for the Dodgers.
0: No.
1: So that leaves me by process of elimination and by the fact that I am from Ohio.
0: Our listeners on 1260 AM, The Rock in Cleveland, are relieved to hear this.
1: Go Guardians.
0: That being said, we've got Father Boniface Hicks on the line, and, you know, the Milwaukee Brewers have just terrorized the National League Central. Been a menace to the Reds and the Cardinals and the Cubs and also the Pirates. I don't know if that matters to you, Father Boniface, if this is a deep wound that you feel and walk around with, the way the Brewers have treated the rest of our division. It bothers us in Cincinnati. I have no idea if this, you may have risen completely above this.
4: It took a lot of detachment, but following the teachings of St. Teresa of Avila, I've been able to transcend some of the temporalities of baseball ups and downs.
0: This is why we have you on the air, because some of us need help.
1: We need help
0: in that department. Father Boniface Hicks now joining us. He's got a book called Personal Prayer, A Guide for Receiving the Father's Love. He's got actually several books on prayer and looking at the witness and the testimony of the saints. And I gotta say that there are a few saints in the communion that are just so... It seems like everywhere I go, I meet people who love them. They seem to be loved by just about everybody in kind of a special way. And Teresa of Avila seems like one of those saints. Has that been your experience as well?
4: Yeah, she's... I think as people become alive in their faith, of course, a love for prayer and a desire to pray better, more deeply is naturally a part of that. And she's really one of the main doctors on prayer. And people get to know her. And then she has this kind of bright Spanish, you know, Mediterranean personality that's kind of wild. And her, you know, her friendship with Jesus, often quoted as saying, when she got thrown into a mud puddle on her way to founding another Carmel, like, Jesus, if this is how you treat your friends, it's no wonder you have so few. Or another time when she was, you know, having a late night snack or something and was had scandalized one of her nuns, and she says, God save us from sour-faced saints. You know, it's like she just seems to have a very real quality to her that I think is easy to identify with. But then, of course, she also reached the heights of prayer. I think also the fact that she lived a more, what she calls a more mediocre religious life, which is probably more intense than most of us are working on at our best. But in any event, she had a real conversion. And through the humanity of Christ, encountering him, his love for her, developing this incredible friendship, also recognizing her mortality. She saw her place in hell at some point, and all of these things brought about an incredible conversion, a tremendous growth in faith and prayer, and then she became a great teacher on prayer. So, yeah, she certainly has captivated a lot of the Catholic crowd, I guess.
0: Yeah, well, and actually outside of Catholicism even, you know, there are some people who can really relate to the idea of the interior castle, even if they don't really understand it. But the idea that, you know, there's the way that you pray when you first get started praying, and then there's the way that you kind of learn to pray as you get deeper into relationship with God. And, you know, there are a bunch of different saints that have used images for this, but the bottom line is that if you live your whole life thinking that being a Christian is about not committing certain sins, then you're kind of missing this whole interior component that Teresa talks so deeply about.
4: Yeah, it's so true. The sense of progress in prayer, which she gives as the four waters in her autobiography, and then she describes as the seven interior mansions in her work, one of her later works, The Interior Castle. That sense of progression is so vital, and people get captivated by that, both as they're growing and then having somebody to validate, like, oh yeah, this is what growth looks like. These are where some of the difficulties are. And then also as they're getting into it and, you know, is this like something that I can pour my whole life into? There are a number of kind of worldly endeavors. It's like, to go back to baseball, you know, you can pour a lot of your life into baseball.
0: Yeah, if you want to be miserable every October, yes.
4: Well, I was thinking from the player perspective, it's like,
0: well, there's that too.
4: You know, this is a project for excellence that you can, you know, really aim at. But can you do that in prayer? You know, is religion just like a thing for old ladies or something like that? You know, is it like, no, Teresa shows us that it's, you can give everything to it, and you can, and the growth in excellence is also lifelong and rich and beautiful. So, yeah, I think her works have really spoken to the hearts of a lot of people.
0: Yeah, also, it doesn't cost any money. Also, it's not the kind of thing that goes away after. It's not the kind of thing that has expiration date on it, that's getting scratched up, that, you know, you have to replace. There is this sense, too, that, you know, the being anchored in the sacraments, being anchored in the life of the church, kind of constantly has that ability to draw you back in. Everything else seems to go through sort of seasons where it needs replaced or needs something kind of like shinier or newer. But if you're going deeper in relationship with the same person, then that is, you know, that's a kind of a different quality to this pursuit.
4: Yeah, that's right. And progress is measured not by more ideas or certain kinds of accomplishments, but by love. And holiness is the perfection of love. And all of the progress in prayer is not mastering a technique or trying to achieve a certain state of consciousness, but it's really about growing in love. And that's why I think those, you know, her friendship with Jesus, which just had such real qualities that she could sort of revere him, tenderly address him, and also yell at him. And she gives us, you know, example and permission to do that in our own friendship with him.
0: Yeah, it's good stuff. I love Teresa of Avila. There are a lot of people in the audience listening right now who either named Teresa because of her, or perhaps they chose Teresa as their confirmation saint. And, of course, we have lots of other Teresas who are saints who are named for Teresa of Avila. You know, everybody from Teresa Benedict of the Cross to Saint Therese. So, good stuff, Father Boniface Hicks. Thanks for helping us to understand Teresa a little bit better this morning. Have a wonderful day, and we'll talk to you soon.
4: You too, Matt. Thanks so much.
0: Again, find Father Boniface and all of his books linked in the show notes at sunrisemorningshow.com. 16 past. We're back with headlines right after this.
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3: 18 minutes past the hour. Here's Anna with headlines.
4: Pope Leo undergoes surgery today at Gemelli Hospital in Rome to remove what he described over the weekend as a nodule from his lung. The Archbishop of the Military Services USA has told any Catholic who may be assigned to the firing squad that will execute Fort Hood terrorist Nidal Hassan to request to be excused from this action. And President Trump says he's going to look at joining Saudi Arabia in the fight against Iran-backed Houthis after a deadly airport strike over the weekend.
3: News at the top and bottom of each hour every weekday morning here on the Sunrise Morning Show. Annie, I messaged you off the air before we got started on the show this morning. That, you know, I don't know if it was on purpose that the Holy Father scheduled his surgery on a Fatima-related
4: feast day of the miracle
3: feast
4: of the
3: day,
4: sun.
3: The miracle of the sun. But I will say that, you know, those of you who know much about Fatima know that the devotion of Fatima and the messages and all that other stuff often include, sort of intrinsically include, prayers for the Holy Father in whatever suffering he may be experiencing or facing in any way. So I would just say that
4: it's a good day to pray for the Pope.
3: As you're praying for the Pope anyway, which I do at the beginning of every rosary, you know, that first Our Father, I pray for the Holy Father's intentions, his health, his protection. Then maybe you can invoke Our Lady of Fatima to, you know, be at the hands of the doctors, to be with Pope Leo, any anxiety he might feel, as one does often approaching a medical procedure.
4: Indeed.
3: But the timing is interesting, Anna Mitchell. The timing's interesting.
4: It is interesting. I can't imagine that the doctors were like, okay, we got to pick a date for this surgery. So,
3: and Pope Leo was like, okay, hand me the calendar.
4: Hand me the liturgical calendar. Let me see here.
3: Or maybe he was like, let's just you assign the day and they assign the day. He's like, I wonder whose feast that is. And then he looked. I don't know. Who knows?
4: He probably already knew.
3: It's 21 past.
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7: This is Lavinia Spirito for Catholic Way Bible Study. The letter to the Hebrews describes the scriptures as a double-edged sword. This weapon is so sharp, it can cut us to the bone, revealing our hypocrisy, our justifications, our self-recited limitations, and our hidden motives. They are like a riverbed clogged with boulders. Our lives then become stale and boring without the fresh, clean, rushing waters of God's Spirit. And yet these waters can rush in through the Word of God. In the same way, it may be painful at times to read the scriptures God gave us, but the life they bring is crucial. 1 Corinthians 4:20 says, The kingdom of God is not a matter of

0: 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Today, allow the Word of God to clear away the obstacles that block you from a total life of holiness.
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2: 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Marlon De La Torre now with us. He comes from St. Gabriel Radio Country in Central Ohio, and he joins us from the Diocese of Columbus. Marlon, good morning. Good to have you back.
3: Good morning, Matt. Go Bucks.
2: So today we are going to be talking about an article that you wrote over at your blog, The Absence of Charity. Now, this is something I think that we sort of feel, even if we can't identify, that when there's someone who is living with the absence of charity in their life, we can sort of feel that darkness. Or when we're living with the absence of charity, we can sort of feel that darkness. But why is it important for us to understand that it is charity that is the missing piece in those stories?
3: Well, it's the root of everything. So when you look at the traditional aspect of love of God and love of neighbor, whether you look at Deuteronomy 6 or you look at Exodus 20, whatever the case may be regarding the law of human being or human behavior, there is something inherently intimate that God provided for us and made for us, is the fact that we're supposed to love Him and also love those that really deserve to be loved, which is all of God's children. So when that's missing, when that disposition to respect someone is not there, it becomes very visible. It affects the way you behave towards others, towards yourself, your demeanor, your disposition, your behavior, your outward appearance, your internal appearance. So all those things really are reminiscent of something that is lacking. And so when you see someone either straying or walking away or behaving in not a good way, for lack of a better phrase, then you have to point towards charity. Where is that charity? Where is the root of that? And how is that being either affirmed or removed? How is it being affected in some way towards that person? And so when you look at charity of itself, it recognizes really the dignity of the person. When it's not there, you see it, unfortunately, or your disposition is not to really respect that person, or in other words, give that person the time of day. So charity is the, I would say, the cardinal of virtues within a theological perspective that allows us to see the good in people.
2: Yeah, it is, as St. Paul tells us, the theological virtues are faith, hope, and love, but the greatest of these is love, right?
3: That's correct.
2: Charity is the foremost. It is the primary of those three theological virtues. But I think, too, this is important because there are a lot of ways to assess what's wrong with the world today, but I think part of the stress, part of the anxiety comes from everyone looking around and seeing the economy, seeing the way that people talk about political issues, the way that wars are going around the world, all kinds of stressful things, the way that people are cutting off their own family members for disagreeing with them about certain things. And one of the things that I think ties a lot of that together is people are so focused on themselves and thinking, if the world is falling apart, how can I get what I need, right? How can I get mine? Because everybody's grabbing stuff, and I don't know if there's going to be anything left. Whereas charity sort of makes a different demand on us to say, what is the good of the other? How do I see the other person? How do I make this conversation not just about me? There are lots of ways that charity kind of reorients us in these situations.
3: Well, true. We have to become like God. When faced with a difficult situation, the premise of any virtue, and you take the theological virtue of charity, is to be like God. And what that means specifically is that above all else, our disposition to love must prevail over our own personal need or desire. We can't be consumed by what the world is proposing, nor the calamity of the world at that particular point in time. The disposition of our nature in virtue is to bring out the goodness, not just in ourselves, but in those around us. That has to be really the focus and the structure of our scheme as human beings, and the fact that we're both moral, we're human, we're body, soul, composite, and that we should be oriented towards God and towards good, which means we'll be oriented towards the good of man. So our human nature, if placed under proper order, really would desire to be prudent desire to be temperate. And so, and all those virtues, those cardinal virtues, in relation to charity, allow us to see the beauty of creation, the beauty of man, the beauty of our atmosphere around all the calamity. So then we can focus on that and have a proper discernment or a practical reason of how to live a life according to the will of God.
2: Well, you know, it is very simple in some ways. It's also very difficult in other ways. Mm-hmm. It sort of all depends on, you know, what situation you're in, but you don't have to really look hard to figure out opportunities to show charity. I mean, no matter where you're going to go in the world, whether you're going to the grocery store or whether you're going to work or whether you're just existing in your own house, there are people who are starved to be loved, mm-hmm. to be seen, right? To be noticed, to be appreciated for more than just like serving a function in the world. And, you know, just the simplest acknowledgement of that person, the simplest kind word can set that whole, you know, sort of relationship dynamic out there in the world on different footing.
3: Oh, absolutely. There's I knew of a dear family friend of ours, a priest, who brought someone to the church by a smile. He met with him every day, would walk into the store, would reach out to him, smile at him. And the reason this gentleman came in was because you always welcome me with a smile. And I thought that was just so affirming and loving that I had to be something of you, that you were attractive. And so eventually this young man came into the church all because of the joy of a smile.
2: Yeah. Well, again, if your worldview appears to be making you miserable, why would anyone want to join you in it? If you're walking out of church with a sour face, everybody who drives by that church is going to be like, those people are not having a good time in there.
3: That's right.
2: But if you walk out with the joy of the Lord, having received Jesus in the Blessed Sacrament, and it shows on your face, people will drive by and be like, man, I wonder what they got going on in there. You never know. You never know.
3: That's right.
2: That charity can spread. But Marlon De La Torre, we've got you linked in the show notes at sunrisemorningshow.com. Have a great day.
3: You too, Matt. Go Bucks.
2: Half past the hour. Here's Anna with news.
4: Good morning. Pope Leo undergoes surgery today at Gemelli Hospital in Rome to remove what he described as a nodule from his lung. The 71-year-old Holy Father made the announcement on Sunday during his Angelus address. He said doctors had recently discovered the nodule in his lung and that it was detected at a very early stage. He said the doctors believe it's best to intervene, so he is following their advice and decided to undergo surgery to have it removed. Experts say the surgery, which includes a biopsy, is minimally invasive and carries a low risk. If the nodule were to be cancerous, the prognosis is excellent due to early removal. The Holy Father is getting prayers from all over the world ahead of his surgery. From Vatican Radio, Devin Watkins reports.
5: Soon after Pope Leo XIV announced on Sunday that he will undergo surgery this week, prayers have poured in from Christian leaders for his quick recovery. Archbishop Paul Coakley, president of the U.S. Bishops' Conference, invited everyone to offer a prayer for the Pope and his medical team. May the hand of Pope Leo's surgeons be guided by the divine physician, Jesus Christ, he said. In Chicago, Cardinal Blaise Supich asked the Diocese of the Pope's birthplace to pray for his swift and complete recovery. Across Latin America, bishops also expressed their closeness. The Peruvian bishops praised the Pope's fortitude and humility, entrusting his recovery to the Lord of Miracles. In Argentina, the bishops prayed for strength, peace, and a successful operation, placing him under the maternal care of the Virgin Mary. Cardinal Daniel Sturla of Montevideo called for prayers as Uruguay continues preparing for the Pope's visit in November. In Asia, Archbishop Arpondratana invited Catholics throughout Thailand to accompany the Pope in prayer. In the Philippines, Archbishop Gilbert Garcera asked bishops and priests to offer Mass. He encouraged families and religious communities to offer the rosary, daily sacrifices, and acts of charity for the Pope's healing. Prayers also came from the Archbishop of Canterbury, who asked for God's protection, closeness, and care. With Christians across the country and around the world, wrote the head of the Anglican Communion, I pray for the Pope's swift recovery. I'm Devin Watkins.
4: The prefecture of the papal household has subsequently announced that the Pope's audiences will be canceled until October 20th to allow him adequate time to recover. The director of the Holy See Press Office has said The Pope will spend the week in the hospital. The Archbishop of the Military Services USA has joined the opposition to the proposed live-streamed execution by firing squad of Fort Hood terrorist Nidal Hassan and has instructed any Catholic soldier who may be assigned to the firing squad to request that they be relieved of that order. Archbishop Timothy Broglio released a statement joining the bishops of Texas who have said true justice cannot be achieved through further violence or vengeance. And he said, quote, I call upon all men and good women and women of goodwill to ask that this decision be reconsidered and at the very least do what is possible to keep the exposure to the live streaming of the proposed execution from the vision of the young and impressionable. As I would in the case of a procured abortion, I oblige any Catholics assigned to the firing squad to request to be excused from this action contrary to the teaching of the church, end quote. President Trump says he's going to look at joining Saudi Arabia in the fight against Iran-backed Houthis after a deadly airport strike. Mark Mayfield reports.
6: Saturday's attack in Riyadh's main airport by the Houthis left at least 13 people dead, including one American, and injured more than 300 others. The airport was struck again on Sunday, causing a fire and several injuries. Trump called the attack terrible, telling reporters on Saturday that he was weighing his options. In a post on X, the Houthis issued a warning to travelers about using Saudi airports, calling them vulnerable to attack. I'm Mark Mayfield.
4: A British woman last week pleaded not guilty to five new charges over silent prayer outside an abortion clinic. Isabel von Spruce faces charges stemming from a national law banning attempts to influence abortion decisions within 150 meters of clinics. Her trial is set for January of 2027. That's the news on the Sunrise Morning Show. It's 35 minutes past.
7: Young immature streams have fast flow, have straight plummets in there, fast. They take a straight course right through. But you can tell how old a river is by how much it meanders and wanders around. And so, the old rivers, they let the earth shape their course rather than plow their way through. So like, we become mature in the spiritual life when we allow God to shape our hearts versus force our way through what we want.
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11: Yeah, good morning.
4: So the man behind ChatGPT, Sam Altman, who is a new dad fairly recently, gave an interview in which he said he did not want his child growing up on screens and would rather that his child play with dirt for now. What do you think about such a statement from such a tech giant?
11: Well, it's kind of interesting. Once he has his own kids, it sounds like his perspective starts to change about what's important. And, this is not unprecedented in the tech world. I think you and I have talked about this maybe in the past, but that so many people that make a lot of good money off technology and off youth being in technology have a kind of change of heart or just a shifting perspective when they see their own kids growing up.
4: Why do you think that is?
11: Well, I mean, I think they get away from just the financial model. You know, he talked about in this article, he said it changed his views on algorithmic feeds and the infinite scroll model. And I think the simple point of it is he realized it's not good for my kid. You know, I think he was recognizing, like, flesh and blood child in front of me that I, you know, want so much like the rest of the world wants for their kids. Maybe profit, you know, maybe the models that accentuate the way we can get people hooked the most aren't actually a good thing. And, you know, I know I'm sounding a little sarcastic and cynical and as I say this, but I think it's just kind of like I wish the world would really read these articles and think about, like, what's going on here, because, you know, the models that are out there are designed, obviously, to really hook people in as much as possible because that really is the financial way. But then someone like this kind of encounters, like, wow, but if my child was part of that infinite scroll model and, you know, that I guess his son or whatever doesn't, you know, starts to get into that, this could be really detrimental for him.
4: Mm-hmm. And you've actually got an article up on your site about one of the detriments of extended access to a personal device and social media. And that is this crisis of loneliness that we see today.
11: Yeah, so it's really sad because we have found out that neurologically speaking, the early teen years, kind of the tween years, if you think about sixth through eighth graders especially, there is a really a strong shift towards social acceptance and social validation. And this occurs actually in a really good way because when we look at adolescence, it's a very much a time of kind of identity versus kind of like, where do I fit in and who am I connected to? And it relates to, you know, relationships. It relates to even eventually, I mean, dating. All those different things are going on. So a lot of that's good. But what happens is that we're seeing that social media that overlays this, it can often create a sense of where these teens or tweens have this insatiable desire to, you know, get the likes, or they are really, really negative impacted when people don't respond the way they want them to respond to things that they post. And so what we're seeing more and more is there a sense that that really actually can create a feeling of loneliness. The other thing that we're seeing is that, you know, prior to the age of the mobile devices even being present, all of us had to deal with periods of time, whether you were just sitting and waiting for the doctor's office or wherever you were, you had to deal with kind of periods of just being alone by yourself and your thoughts. It might just be a few minutes, it might be a few hours or whatever. Well, today, if you have a mobile device, you never really have to be alone in the sense that you can't reach out to somebody or you can't scroll through something or whatever else like that. And what we're seeing kind of is it seems like there's a devaluing of just those times alone. And Sherry Turkle, who wrote this great book called Why We Expect More from Technology and Less from People, had this quote. She said that loneliness is failed solitude. And what she meant by that was not that, you know, pervasive loneliness isn't a concern significantly for sure, but that those moments of where you feel alone might actually just be failure in the sense of recognizing the value of solitude. And so we're seeing more concerns about that.
4: Okay, can we talk about the flip side of what Sam Altman said? You know, we talk about the detriments of a screen, but can you talk about, too, why is dirt good for a kid?
11: Yeah, well, dirt is great because, number one, it's real. That would be my first charge.
4: Low bar.
11: I know, it's really low bar. Yeah. It's really profound. Thanks. So, number one, it's real. Number two, though, it is allows creativity that is not necessarily, like, led by another entity. So, you know, I mean, when you get in the dirt, it's real, it's raw, whatever else like that. But you can actually create things and create them in your own mind's eye, not the other way around, where technology is kind of either facilitating or doing it for you. And I think there is something about this, and it's funny, speaking of dirt, in the back of our house, our kids, we have this kind of like, I call it like waste area, but this area of shrubberies and trees and all sorts of things behind our garage. And our kids figured out how to create like a 9-hole pitch and putt that they call Fallen Tree Country Club.
4: Nice.
11: And it's out of dirt. It's completely created, completely cultivated. They put a ton of time into it. They bring their kids over. They bring their friends over, and they play out there too. And it's just been a really, really neat thing to see, like out of just dirt and landscape, so created Fallen Tree Country Club. And that's dirt. That's what you got. So.
4: Well, you know, I know there are a lot of parents that are motivated when it comes to giving their children, you know, a smartphone or a tablet or something like that. They're motivated by not wanting their kid to fall behind in some way. I would guess that mostly it's from a social perspective, but I think it's also from sort of an education perspective, you know, which is more but I guess my question is, which is more important for getting ahead in life, learning how to navigate technology or learning true creativity like you were just describing? I mean, I would argue that kind of creativity is thwarted by introducing technology that will do something for you.
11: Yeah, I mean, that's the worry. It is thwarted. I would even add, I'm going to add even a deeper bar that I think is most important, and that is what's most important for education and everything else. It's that our kids are as healthy physically, psychologically, socially, and spiritually as they can be. And I think in the end of the day, if we form healthy kids on those fronts, they can go anywhere they're called to be.
4: I completely agree. Just putting my cards on the table there. Thank you so much, Dr. James Schrader. You can find all of his articles and his books, his podcasts, etc., linked in our show notes at sonrisemorningshow.com. Click subscribe. And Matt, what's your favorite dirt activity?
2: Dirt activity? I mean, digging a hole is pretty cool.
4: Yeah. I went outside the other day to take Frankie, your godson,
2: yes,
4: out on the trampoline for the first time.
2: Because, a little young, you know, for a shovel.
4: He's walking now. He's 10 months old.
2: It's terrifying.
4: Yeah. My life. I mean, it's just whatever. Anyway, I took him out on the trampoline because I thought he would like that. He likes to bounce. And anyway, I walked past a hole that my kids had dug. It's pretty deep, actually, in the backyard.
2: And we always dreamed that we could make a tunnel system under our
4: mm-hmm.
2: house.
4: Yeah, that's what, I mean, Freddie was pretty determined that he was going to dig a hole to China.
2: Yeah.
4: I think. They kind of abandoned
2: it. The tunnel dwelling system was going to be, you know, we rig lights throughout it, mm-hmm. take some, like, cans of beans and, like, store
4: super
2: them.
4: Super cool.
2: All that other stuff. Never got past probably about 3 or 4 feet deep.
4: Yeah, well, still, you know. But anyway, I was thinking about it because I think part of the reason that our kids don't play in dirt as much is because we're adults that don't want to have to clean up after them.
2: Yeah.
4: And I've just kind of like, I don't know, I got to get over myself. I mean, I'm the same way. I totally get it. I'm not trying to, like, you know, put down any parent that doesn't want their kid getting dirty. Like, I have to fight against this too. Like, yeah, I'm going to have to put them in the bathtub and then I'm going to have to clean the bathtub. Hopefully I get around to it within a month, you know.
2: I was getting my mail yesterday, and this kid, I had my dog with me, and mm-hmm. he's like, can I pet the dog? And he runs over and pets the dog. He's like, thanks. And he runs away and immediately trips over the curb and wipes out.
4: Aww.
2: And skins his knee.
4: And it's like,
2: and
4: you know,
2: I was like,
4: that's part of being a little boy.
2: I was like, I can tell this isn't the first time this kid has done that.
4: Mm-hmm.
2: Because I was like, are you okay? He's like, yeah, I'm fine. And he got up and moved on. If he hadn't skinned his knee before, because he hadn't had that resilience built up, he might have been like, you know,
4: he
2: in the fetal position
4: down.
2: Screaming or
4: yeah,
2: something like
4: exactly.
2: that.
4: Exactly.
2: I'm like, hey, this kid's
4: build up that resilience.
2: He might turn out okay.
4: Yep.
2: 13 till, we're back after this.
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2: The Sunrise Morning Show continues. I'm Matt Swaim. It's always great to catch up with Cy Kellett, who has written a book called A Teacher of Strange Things, Who Jesus Was, What He Taught, and Why People Still Follow Him. Cy, welcome back to the show.
17: Thank you, Matt. Good to be back.
2: Yeah, we get to talk about my namesake today. In your
17: eighth chapter of
2: your book, you talk about Jesus and his call to follow him. Now, I love that you key in on Caravaggio's Calling of St. Matthew. That's my little header image on Elon Musk's website that I frequent and to post short thoughts on. So, we get to talk a little bit about Matthew's story. And what does that tell us about Jesus and what he says to kind of all of us in a way?
17: Well, I think the first thing it tells us is you can't really predict who he's going to call into the kingdom of his Father. You really, if you thought you knew, this is the part of the gospel where we encounter the fact that, you know, it's no surprise, really, that the scribes and the Pharisees follow him. They're searching for the Messiah. They want to know, is he the Messiah? It's no surprise, really, that good people like Peter and Andrew and James and John, who went out to see John the Baptist, end up following Jesus because they're good people who have been searching for the Messiah. But what about all those people who don't fit into those good categories? And Matthew is our sign that he's their sign, too, that this is something different. This is not just the Messiah who has come for the religious people. This is the Messiah who's come for everybody. And the calling of St. Matthew is difficult on everyone. It's not easy to digest.
2: Can you imagine that first Apostles coffee hour where Matthew gets introduced to Simon the Zealot? The traitor to his own people who's working for the Romans next to the Zealot who's there to try and, you know, do a militia that throws the Romans out of Judea?
17: Right. That's exactly right. And this is that part where whenever I'm out talking to a group about the Gospels or maybe doing a little talk on the book or something, I always have to say, try to put out of your mind the Chosen, because the Matthew in the Chosen has so influenced people in their thinking of Matthew. And I had nothing against it. I think an artist should.
2: I think it's an interesting reflection. Yeah.
17: Yeah. Yeah. Right. But that's an artistic representation of Matthew that it doesn't quite fit with maybe what has usually been thought about Matthew. Matthew's a tough guy. Matthew's a thug, really. I mean, he's a very well-educated thug, but he works in a really tough business. It's a breaking legs kind of business. Like, you pay, or we come to your house and break your legs. And so he's a tough guy, and he's around a lot of bad people all the time, you know, the people that we put in the bad category. So I like to think of the call, the conversion of St. Matthew, as the call of, to conversion of St. Matthew, but of all the people who also don't want to accept St. Matthew. So there's two sides to this conversion, that that Matthew has to convert, and then everybody who doesn't want him in the kingdom of God, the Pharisees, Peter, everybody else, they have to convert too. And it's us. It's us who's called to convert when we realize that Christ calls the tax collectors and sinners.
2: Well, it is interesting, too, that when Matthew gets called into this circle of Jesus's 12 most inner trusted people, he's actually not put in charge of the money. I just I find that very interesting.
17: That is a funny thought. But, you wonder how much hands-on Jesus was having here when Judas was put in charge of the money. I think that's what you're referring to.
2: Yeah, of course. Yeah, Judas is in charge of the money. That doesn't work out well either, so.
17: No. And that's, you know, I suppose, as with everything with Judas and with Matthew and with the treatment of the apostles, there's always the willingness of God to fail in this, like to fail in his own mission, so to speak, in order for his mission to be truly a mission of love and mercy, it has to accept the possibility of failing in each and every life. We'll get to that in a later chapter, but the fact that Christ is a failure in some things should be really hopeful for us to go, you know, the fact that that not everything I try to do for the kingdom works out is probably not a bad sign. That's not a negative.
2: You know, kind of the bottom line on this, well, there's a few different bottom lines on this, but one that strikes me just from working at the Coming Home Network and running into all kinds of people, you hear it from all kinds of folks, but especially those who come from no faith background at all, or people who were Catholic and left. I often get this kind of refrain like, yeah, I'd like to go to church, or I'd like to come back to Mass, but there's some stuff in my life that I want to get straightened out, you know, some patterns of sin I want to get a better handle on. And then I'll come back to Mass. And it seems to me like this story is like the ultimate kind of like, no, just get in
17: that's
2: here.
17: That's so well said. I mean, when you think about the fact that it is not Matthew showing any curiosity at all about Jesus. I mean, he's sitting in the customs house. Everybody else in Capernaum is up in arms about the Messiah. You know, Capernaum is the very heart of Christ's ministry. And Matthew is showing no interest at all. It's Christ who comes right into the midst of the very place where Matthew...
2: He shows up at his office. Yeah.
17: Yeah, right. It's like showing up... I mean, in a certain way, it's like showing up at the Godfather, you know, coming right into the Godfather's office, you know, in the movie. Like, this has nothing to do... Christ's call has nothing to do with, hey, when you get your act together, come see me, because I'd love to see you in the kingdom of God. No, it's about the kingdom of God coming into the most shocking places and saying, here I am, come follow me.
2: Yeah, and I'll just put it out there. If that's you and that's the way you think about things, come to Mass anyway. You can't receive communion, maybe, perhaps. We can sort that out later. Just get to Mass. You are invited. Jesus invited a lot worse people than you.
17: Right. Matt, I'm so glad you made that invitation, because that's what the story of St. Matthew is. The invitation, let go. Don't put your expectations on the Messiah. Accept the invitation.
2: Of Cy Kellett. Find his book, Teacher of Strange Things, in the show notes at sunrisemorningshow.com. I believe it's also at shop.catholic.com. Probably the fastest way to find it. Of course, Catholic Answers, heard across this network of affiliates every evening, starting at 6 Eastern. So we start the 6 Eastern a.m. They start the 6 Eastern p.m. Here on the Sunrise Morning Show. We got more coming up after the break. Go visit the show notes and let us know where you're listening from. Hit us on our Facebook page as well. We'd love to hear from you. Back after this, it's 3 minutes till.
18: This Monsignor Tom Richter of the Diocese of Bismarck, serving Queen of Peace Parish in Dickinson, North Dakota. On the third Sunday of Lent, we read the Gospel of Jesus cleansing the temple. As we all know, the temple Jesus desires to cleanse is not a building, but our hearts. And he cleanses them not by repressing what's inside of them, not by abolishing what's inside of the heart, but by ordering it. I once read that the Hoover Dam was the most destructive river in the United States. It destroyed more crops, more property, more livestock than any other. It did more bad than any river in our country. And then the Hoover Dam was constructed. And this same river, with the same energy, with the same force, was now ordered, channeled, redirected. And that same body of water now irrigates more crops than any river in our country. What once did the most bad now does the most good, because it is ordered. Jesus does the same thing with the human heart. As the second preface of Lent says, that Lent is a sacred time which God uses to free us from disordered affections. And he can do that if we give him access. And we give Jesus access to the disordered affections in our hearts by prayer, penance, and almsgiving. And so, dear people, I wish to give you a word of encouragement on this third week of Lent to continue your generosity to the Lord, so that he may order our hearts and purify them, so that we may arrive at Easter rejoicing in the encounter with the risen Christ. God bless you.
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0: It is Tuesday, the 13th of October. Let's begin this hour in prayer in the name of the Father, and the Son, and the Holy Spirit. Lord, you are our life and our salvation. Yours is the night and yours the day. 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Grant us discerning hearts that we may know and love and serve your plan through Christ our Lord. Glory be to the Father, and to the Son, and to the Holy Spirit, as it was in the beginning, is now, and ever shall be, world without end. Amen. So that prayer comes from the Magnificat's morning prayer section. Some of y'all carry around those print Magnificat's, your subscribers. I do the app, not because they pay me to tell you I do the app. There's just certain apps that I like a lot, and Magnificat is kind of like the main one. At any rate, you'll note that in that closing prayer it said, grant us discerning hearts that we may know and love and serve your plan. Well, luckily, we've got Chris McGregor from Discerning Hearts on this hour. So we'll be tying that all together as the morning continues. I'm Matt Swaim. Anna Mitchell has news. Paul Ackman at the controls up this hour. We'll also check in with Steve Ray, who's doing a pilgrimage to Jordan that he'll tell us about. Of course, Jordan is about to be a very important place. They're about to celebrate a very important anniversary, the 2000th anniversary of the baptism of Jesus. Pretty cool. Father Robert Nixon along with more thoughts on solitude and silence. Also, Catherine Lopez from the National Review Online. Lots to get to here on a Tuesday morning, so do stay with us if you can. 2 minutes past, news of service of Central Fabricators and centralfabricators.com. Here's Anna Mitchell.
1: Good morning. Pope Leo undergoes surgery today at Gemelli Hospital in Rome to remove what he described as a nodule from his lung. The 71-year-old Holy Father made the announcement Sunday during his Angelus address in St. Peter's Square. Leo said doctors recently discovered the nodule in his lung and that it was detected at a very early stage. He said the doctors believe it's best to intervene, and so following their advice, he decided to undergo surgery to have it removed. Experts have said the surgery will include a biopsy, which is minimally invasive and carries a low risk. If the nodule were to be cancerous, the prognosis is excellent due to early removal. The Holy Father is getting prayers from the faithful all over the world. From Vatican Radio, Devin Watkins reports.
2: Soon after Pope Leo XIV announced on Sunday that he will undergo surgery this week, prayers have poured in from Christian leaders for his quick recovery. Archbishop Paul Coakley, president of the U.S. Bishops' Conference, invited everyone to offer a prayer for the Pope and his medical team. May the hand of Pope Leo's surgeons be guided by the divine physician, Jesus Christ, he said. In Chicago, Cardinal Blaise Supich asked the Diocese of the Pope's birthplace to pray for his swift and complete recovery. Across Latin America, bishops also expressed their closeness. The Peruvian bishops praised the Pope's fortitude and humility, entrusting his recovery to the Lord of Miracles. In Argentina, the bishops prayed for strength, peace, and a successful operation, placing him under the maternal care of the Virgin Mary. Cardinal Daniel Sturla of Montevideo called for prayers as Uruguay continues preparing for the Pope's visit in November. In Asia, Archbishop Arpondrathana invited Catholics throughout Thailand to accompany the Pope in prayer. In the Philippines, Archbishop Gilbert Garcera asked bishops and priests to offer Mass. He encouraged families and religious communities to offer the rosary, daily sacrifices, and acts of charity for the Pope's healing. Prayers also came from the Archbishop of Canterbury, who asked for God's protection, closeness, and care. With Christians across the country and around the world, wrote the head of the Anglican Communion, I pray for the Pope's swift recovery. I'm Devin Watkins.
1: Meanwhile, the prefecture of the papal household has subsequently announced that the Pope's audiences will be canceled until October 20th to allow him adequate time to recover. The director of the Holy See Press Office says the Pope will spend the week in the hospital. The Archbishop of the Military Services USA has joined the opposition to the proposed live-streamed execution by firing squad of Fort Hood terrorist Nidal Hassan and has told any Catholic soldier who may be assigned to the firing squad to request that they be relieved of that order. Archbishop Timothy Broglio released a statement joining the bishops of Texas, who had said in a statement that true justice cannot be achieved through further violence or vengeance. He said, quote, I call upon all men and women of goodwill to ask that this decision be reconsidered and at the very least do what is possible to keep the exposure to the live streaming of the proposed execution from the vision of the young and impressionable. As I would in the case of a procured abortion, he said, I oblige any Catholics assigned to the firing squad to request to be excused from this action contrary to the teaching of the church, end quote. President Trump says he's going to look at joining Saudi Arabia in the fight against Iran-backed Houthis after the deadly airport strike over the weekend. Mark Mayfield reports.
3: Saturday's attack in Riyadh's main airport by the Houthis left at least 13 people dead, including one American, and injured more than 300 others. The airport was struck again on Sunday, causing a fire and several injuries. Trump called the attack terrible, telling reporters on Saturday that he was weighing his options. In a post on X, the Houthis issued a warning to travelers about using Saudi airports, calling them vulnerable to attack. I'm Mark Mayfield.
1: A British woman last week pleaded not guilty to five new charges over silent prayer outside an abortion clinic. A judge allowed prosecutors to replace a previous charge against Isabel Von Spruce after finding it was improperly drafted. The charges stem from a national law banning attempts to influence abortion decisions within 150 meters of clinics. Von Spruce's attorneys say the prosecution violates her religious freedom. Her trial is set for January of 2027. And the Brewers took down the Dodgers 7-4 in Game 2 of the National League Championship Series last night. Milwaukee is now leading the best-of-seven series 2-0 and will visit Los Angeles for Game 3 tomorrow. In the AL, the Guardians rallied for a 7-3 victory over the Rays in Game 1 of the ALCS. Tampa Bay hopes to even the series at one game apiece when it hosts Cleveland for Game 2 later today.
0: It's kind of an interesting thing. You have in the AL a couple of sort of like more ethereal, abstract mascots.
1: Mm-hmm.
0: You know, it used to be the Tampa Rays were the Tampa Bay Devil Rays. It mm-hmm. changed that. You know, it was named after kind of a sort of a stingray. Mm-hmm. And it sort of kind of is still, but Rays, you know, invokes like the sun. Guardians.
1: Is that what they do? Do they invoke the sun?
0: I mean, that's what I think. When you think of the Rays, like the sun of Ray. I mean, I don't know. Whereas on the National League side, you have people who brew beer and dodge streetcars. So those are your mascots.
1: Love it. It's a good point.
0: I always like to think about what if these mascots met in real life? I don't know.
1: What is a red?
0: Well, I mean, it's a
1: red legs.
0: It's a kind of sock.
1: Yeah.
0: We're named after socks.
1: We're named after socks.
0: There's three teams, at least, in the majors named after socks.
1: Yeah, that's a good point. That's a good point. Today is Tuesday, October the 13th. It is the anniversary of the miracle of the sun. Our Lady of Fatima, pray for us. Back with us now on the Sunrise Morning Show is Catherine Jean Lopez, Senior Fellow with the National Review Institute. Catherine, good morning.
4: Good morning.
1: So the death penalty has been in the headlines quite a bit lately. There's the proposed live streaming of the execution by firing squad of Nidal Hassan. Not sure whether or not the live streaming part of that is going to happen. We haven't gotten official word. There's also the botched execution of Krista Pike, who is now back in prison after two attempts at lethal injection failed to kill her, and her fate is uncertain at this point. You know, I've been thinking a lot about her case. I guess I wasn't surprised that she received life-saving care after these two attempts to end her life, but I kind of was surprised at the same time, and also was wondering what the Right to Die crowd was thinking of this. I mean, wouldn't they have seen it as more compassionate to just let her die at that point?
4: Yeah, it really was. It was kind of jarring on so many levels, because first of all, it's the human brutality of how it all went down. I mean, if you were watching, these executions tend to be, as they should be, quite dramatic. You'll have, you know, live stream press conferences outside the prison, you know, local news covering. And so you had journalists outside, you had journalists inside, you had journalists outside, reporting about what was going on inside as the ambulances showed up at the hospital.
5: This call will be recorded.
4: And so, yeah, it was all quite fascinating. And so at a certain point during the night, we discovered that, you know, she's now in the hospital receiving life-saving care after the state of Tennessee tried twice to kill her that same night. Mm-hmm. And now the state is responsible for giving her life-saving care. And so, yeah, as you say, I mean, isn't that, if we look at our politics and policies and, isn't this now the point where we talk about, quote, mercy killing, right? Wow. Because, the goal had been to have a dead person by the end of the evening, right? Kind of like, different, but kind of like, you know, when you go in for an abortion, the desire is for a dead baby at the end of this process. Different situations, you know, want to be clear. But if you follow the logic train, right, that's kind of where you get. Now, that having been said, I think it was right and just that she received life-giving care at this point. I mean, it was barbaric, frankly. That wasn't the goal, but that was the reality. And I do think, you know, and I, this is what's playing out. I do think it makes us take a step back and think about the death penalty more generally. You know, obviously this is an exception, although this is the second time this year that Tennessee had a hard time killing someone in the case of the death penalty. So there are very practical questions, and Tennessee now has a hiatus on the death penalty, as it should. Whatever, you know, your view on the death penalty is, obviously something's gone wrong here. I do have to say the death penalty, what we've been watching is, it brings out the worst in people. You know, the number of, emails I've gotten, comments I've seen on social media, just shooter between the eyes, you know, from people who are pro death penalty, wow. You know, not even going to the question that you asked about, you know, what do the pro assisted suicide folks say about this? Yeah, no, I mean, good Catholic people saying, just kill her now, or you should have had a firing squad, or like, I don't think this is how we're supposed to be speaking, you know, right. There's a certain kind of bloodlust in that, you know, even, you know, I do believe that you can make a solid moral argument for the death penalty. Talking with eagerness about killing someone, whoever they are, I think should give us pause. And I got in trouble the last couple of days because I wrote a piece where I reflected on, among many other things, I just happened to be in Washington the night that Osama bin Laden was killed. And I'm not saying that Osama bin Laden should not have been killed, right? I was in New York on September 11th. I had a friend who died on September 11th. Like, I understand that this was the proper use of killing in, you know, wartime. That having been said, people opening champagne bottles and smoking cigars outside the White House, at, you know, 12:30 in the morning, I don't think is a good Christian response to that happening.
1: We should not be rejoicing in death at any point. I mean, and that does not...
4: the damnation of someone. I mean, we don't know, but, you know, like, you know, I pray for conversions and things, you know, like think we're supposed to do that for our enemies, right? And so... yeah, that's not something we rejoice in. And people have also suggested to me, but, you know, we had like, you know, we have a parade when we win World War II, you know. Yeah, that, but that's different than rejoicing in someone's death. Yeah.
1: Indeed. Indeed. And none of this dismisses the barbarity of what Krista Pike did, of what Nidal Hassan did, of what Osama bin Laden did. There is a way to look at these in a dispassionate way. And I mean that
4: in both ways.
1: Exactly, in a Christian way. We've been talking to Catherine Jean Lopez. She's got a number of columns on this in the past week or so. Go check it out over at National Review Online. Catherine, thank you so much.
4: Thank you so much.
1: All right, it's 16 past now on the Sunrise Morning Show. We're back with headlines right after this.
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0: 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Here's Anna with headlines.
1: Pope Leo will undergo surgery today at Gemelli Hospital in Rome to remove what he's described as a nodule from his lung. The Archbishop of the Military Services USA has joined the opposition to the proposed live-streamed execution by firing squad of Fort Hood terrorist Nidal Hassan and has told any Catholic soldier who may be assigned to the firing squad to request relief from that order. And President Trump has said he will look at joining Saudi Arabia in the fight against Iran-backed Houthis.
0: News at the top and bottom of each hour every weekday morning here on the Sunrise Morning Show. If you want to connect with any of our guests that we have on a daily basis, head on over to the show notes and click on through. Also, every day we post the show on Facebook with a link to listen, so you can actually put that you're interested or going or, you know, whatever it is, and get a reminder when the show comes up on Facebook. And you can also share it on your feed and invite others to listen. Doing our best to figure out how to talk about the world, as I think the way that Catherine phrased it, in a Christian way.
1: In a Christian way.
0: Think about the world in a Christian way.
1: Conversations are so hard to have.
0: They really are.
1: Really got to work them out in a Christian context before we can talk to anyone outside of a Christian context.
0: Yeah.
1: You know?
0: Paul and I were saying, people are angry, and rightly so, about horrible things happening.
1: Yeah.
0: So what do we do with that? What do we do with that?
1: Well, we got to figure it out on our end, and then,
0: yeah. We need grace. We need the wisdom of the church to help us sort it all out, because
1: good
0: I don't know
1: grief
0: about you. Otherwise, I can go all kinds of crazy directions.
1: I am so glad to have the church to help us think through these things.
0: Yeah. And to help us break down, you know, the science of virtue, the science of vice. What happens to your soul if you start thinking in a certain direction or start doing things with a certain motivation?
1: Mm-hmm.
0: Like, these are the kinds of things that the church is very careful about when understanding what the care of souls entails.
1: Mm-hmm.
0: It's 21 minutes past the hour.
2: I'm Father Richard Kunst with a Papal Minute. Obedience has always been an important quality and trait in the religious life, but one pope may have taken it to an extreme. When Pope Clement X raised the Benedictine monk, Father Vincenzo Orsini, to be cardinal in 1672, the monk refused. The Pope had to get the abbot primate of the Benedictine order to demand that the priest, under obedience, agree to become a cardinal. Only then did Father Orsini agree to accept the red hat. 2 years later, Cardinal Orsini was elected Pope, but Orsini refused the election. Once again, the abbot primate had to be called upon to order Orsini under obedience to accept the election. Orsini agreed on the condition that he could be both Pope and Archbishop of his diocese of Benevento at the same time. The abbot primate agreed, and so too did Cardinal Orsini, who became Pope Benedict XIII. This has been your Papal Minute. To learn more, visit papalartifacts.com. That is, papalartifacts.com.
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1: 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Joining us again on the Sunrise Morning Show is Father Robert Nixon. He's a Benedictine at New Norcia in Australia and translator of the Tan Resurrection series. We've been going through Solitude and Silence, the Cloister of the Heart,

0: by Thomas Akempis. Good morning, Father. Welcome back.
1: Good morning, Annie. Thank you. It's great to be with you.
0: So as we continue to unpack Thomas's thoughts on the virtue of silence, today we learn, as we probably learn all too often in life, that our best intentions can actually come back to bite us sometimes. How does he discuss this in today's chapter?
1: Yes, so he talks about how a person can be deceived and retracted from the good intention of cultivating restraint in speech. And he points out that this typically happens through the best of intention. So a person, you know, decides that they want to cultivate this restraint of speech, to speak less. But on the other hand, they think very charitably that they don't want to go to the other extreme either. They don't want to go to the extent that they become excessively silent or seem to be becoming uncharitable to their brothers and sisters. So they think, well, you know, I have to keep things in moderation. So a little talking, a kind word from time to time is actually necessary. And of course, Thomas actually points out that refusing a kind word to a person in genuine need actually amounts to a sin. So he says, though, that what happens is people they have this fear of going to the other extreme of becoming unnecessarily taciturn. And they consider, they worry, that they might fail in their duty of fraternal charity, which, as he points out, is a commendable sentiment in itself, for charity is of much higher value than mere silence. But then what he observes is that a person begins little by little to compromise their original intention by small steps. So the first compromise is certainly not a sin, but rather a virtue. Nevertheless, it happens all too often that after the first such compromise, the second will be made more readily, then the third will be made more readily. And then, eventually, any excuse, however slight, will be seen to suffice as a valid reason for breaking silence. And in this way, a person is soon completely drawn away from his original intention of cultivating restraint of speech and reverts to his former habit.
0: This is human nature, isn't it? I mean, when I was reading this chapter, I was actually thinking about how I try to encourage people to not use their phones for prayer. Because oftentimes they'll say, you know, I'm not addicted to my phone. I only use it for prayer. And then, well, if you're using your phone for prayer, how easy is it to just kind of compromise because of that? You know what I mean?
1: Absolutely.
0: it is important to keep that in mind, our own human nature.
1: Exactly, Annie. And this applies to so many things, not only to use of the phone, but also to, you know, particular, you might be dietary treats, for example, you
0: sure.
1: know, and a person might say, okay, well, I'm going to give up whatever it might be. It might be chocolate or cake or whatever. And then they say, oh, but I'll just make an exception now, just, you know, just to be social or just to be, you know, to celebrate. And that's okay once in a while. But then little by little, the exceptions start to become more and more frequent.
0: You start becoming more and more charitable, right,
1: yeah.
0: Father?
1: Exactly. And then, you know, if you realize there's an excuse, you know, to relax one's principle from time to time, which indeed, as he points out, there genuinely is at particular times, but it's our human nature to find, subconsciously to find, but to make more and more exceptions until the exceptions become the habit rather than the exception, you know?
0: Yeah.
1: So I think this is very important to bear in mind.
0: So there are a number of life factors, I'm sure, that we need to keep in mind when it comes to this. I mean, I'm a radio host, so I better not insist on silence or I'm gonna lose my job, Father. Or as a mom, I mean, while I don't have to talk all the time at home, I can't just ignore my family, especially if I have a kid that needs something, right?
1: Absolutely, Eddie. And I think by virtue of the fact that you do these roles which involve speaking, you probably already have a strong sense of the value of silence.
0: Mm-hmm.
1: You know, and I myself find this because a lot of my ministry involves speaking, and so, you know, I find it. But I think for people in different situations, and it might be different things apart from speaking which apply to us, that, you know, we need to be careful of this human nature, this human tendency to make the genuine cases for exception to become more and more frequent. So whatever it might be, and this applies not only to speech, but so many things in life, we need to make sure that the exceptions remain exceptions.
0: Amen. We've been talking to Father Robert Nixon, and you can find the Tan Resurrection series linked in our show notes at sunrisemorningshow.com. We've been particularly going through Solitude and Silence, The Cloister of the Heart by Thomas A Kempis. Don't forget to click subscribe while you're there in the show notes. Father Robert, thank you so much.
1: Thank you, Annie. God bless you, and God bless all your listeners this day.
0: And you as well, Father. Thank you very much. SONRiseMorningShow.com. Half past the hour now on the Sunrise Morning Show. It's time for news. Pope Leo will undergo surgery today at Gemelli Hospital in Rome to remove what he described as a nodule from his lung. The 71-year-old Pope made the announcement on Sunday during his Angelus address in St. Peter's Square, saying doctors had recently discovered a nodule in his lung and that it was detected at a very early stage. The Pope said the doctors believe it is best to intervene, and so he's following their advice and has decided to undergo surgery to have it removed. Experts say the surgery, which includes a biopsy, is minimally invasive and carries a low risk. And if the nodule were to be cancerous, the prognosis is excellent due to early removal. The Holy Father is getting prayers from all over the world. From Vatican Radio, Devin Watkins reports.
2: Soon after Pope Leo XIV announced on Sunday that he will undergo surgery this week, prayers have poured in from Christian leaders for his quick recovery. Archbishop Paul Coakley, president of the U.S. Bishops' Conference, invited everyone to offer a prayer for the Pope and his medical team. May the hand of Pope Leo's surgeons be guided by the divine physician, Jesus Christ, he said. In Chicago, Cardinal Blaise Supich asked the Diocese of the Pope's birthplace to pray for his swift and complete recovery. Across Latin America, bishops also expressed their closeness. The Peruvian bishops praised the Pope's fortitude and humility, entrusting his recovery to the Lord of Miracles. In Argentina, the bishops prayed for strength, peace, and a successful operation, placing him under the maternal care of the Virgin Mary. Cardinal Daniel Sturla of Montevideo called for prayers as Uruguay continues preparing for the Pope's visit in November. In Asia, Archbishop Arpondratana invited Catholics throughout Thailand to accompany the Pope in prayer. In the Philippines, Archbishop Gilbert Gercera asked bishops and priests to offer Mass. He encouraged families and religious communities to offer the rosary, daily sacrifices, and acts of charity for the Pope's healing. Prayers also came from the Archbishop of Canterbury, who asked for God's protection, closeness, and care. With Christians across the country and around the world, wrote the head of the Anglican Communion, I pray for the Pope's swift recovery. I'm Devin Watkins.
0: The prefecture of the papal household, meanwhile, has subsequently announced that the Pope's audiences will be canceled until October 20th to allow him adequate time to recover. The director of the Holy See Press Office has said the Pope will spend the week in the hospital. The Archbishop of the Military Services USA has joined the opposition to the proposed live-streamed execution by firing squad of Fort Hood terrorist Nidal Hassan and has told any Catholic soldier who may be assigned to the firing squad to request they be relieved of that order. Archbishop Timothy Broglio released a statement joining the bishops of Texas, who said true justice cannot be achieved through further violence or vengeance. Archbishop Broglio said, in addition, quote, I call upon all men and women of goodwill to ask that this decision be reconsidered and at the very least do what is possible to keep the exposure to the live streaming of the proposed execution from the vision of the young and impressionable. As I would in the case of a procured abortion, he said, I oblige any Catholics assigned to the firing squad to request to be excused from this action contrary to the teaching of the church, end quote. President Trump has said he's going to look at joining Saudi Arabia in the fight against Iran-backed Houthis after the deadly airport strike over the weekend. Mark Mayfield reports.
3: Saturday's attack in Riyadh's main airport by the Houthis left at least 13 people dead, including one American, and injured more than 300 others. The airport was struck again on Sunday, causing a fire and several injuries. Trump called the attack terrible, telling reporters on Saturday that he was weighing his options. In a post on X, the Houthis issued a warning to travelers about using Saudi airports, calling them vulnerable to attack. I'm Mark Mayfield.
0: The British woman last week pleaded not guilty to five new charges over silent prayer outside an abortion clinic. The charges against Isabel von Spruce stem from a national law banning attempts to influence abortion decisions within 150 meters of clinics. Her trial is set for January of 2027. That's the news on the Sunrise Morning Show. It's 35 minutes past. The Sunrise Morning
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11: The Sunrise Morning Show is a production of Sacred Heart Radio out of Cincinnati. 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
12: Good morning, Matt. By the way, my wife and I saw the dancing sun in the island of Cebu in the Philippines, where we went to a Marian shrine on the 13th, and we saw the sun dance. So I have no doubt, because I saw it with my own eyes.
11: Yeah.
12: But anyway, today,
11: we get to go to Jordan with you, or some of us do.
12: Yeah, Jordan in the Bible, because we always do in the Bible things, and we're taking a group in February to Jordan and Israel, and I wanted to talk about it today and explain what Jordan is, because I think we could call it the forgotten part of the Holy Land.
11: And
12: we always
11: yet,
12: think of just.
11: And yet the river is going to be a big spot here in 2030, right? Because it's going to be the 2000th anniversary of the baptism of Jesus in that river that gets you into Jordan.
12: That's exactly right. And Jesus was baptized on Bethany beyond the Jordan. So he was baptized in the Jordan side. And my friends over there tell me that the government is already planning for a huge influx of pilgrims to celebrate 2,000 years of Jesus being baptized there. What we're going to do, Matt, is we're going to beat the crowds.
11: That's about to say, don't wait, because it's going to be insane.
12: Yeah. Oh, they're expecting millions. And so my goal is to get there now, see those sites, be able to enjoy them without any crowds and people in the way, kind of in a more pristine way, because they're building it up now. They're going to build all these sites up and make it more, touristy. But we're going to see it when it's normal. Now, people may ask, is it safe to go over there in February? Well, my answer is yes. I would never take anybody any place dangerous. And I have a letter from the government of Jordan say American groups are already pouring back in, that it's going to be it's safe. Israel's the same way. Our guide said it's everything is life is normal over there. You'd never know the difference, except there's no crowds in lines. And one last thing about the safety part of it. Guess who's going to Petra, which is in Jordan, for an outdoor concert? Andrea Bocelli. He's going there in 3 weeks. In November, he's going to be there putting on a huge outdoor concert in Jordan, in Petra. And if he thinks it's safe to go over there, so can
11: he's
12: we.
11: He's probably going to be just fine. You know, you mentioned Petra. Now, some of our evangelical listeners, especially from the 80s and 90s, are like, hey, that's a band. And they actually had that famous architectural marvel that it also shows up in Indiana Jones and the Last Crusade, the ancient archaeological site in Southwest Jordan. It's called the, I can't remember what it's called, but it's got those sandstone cliffs there.
12: Yeah,
11: this is Jordan's. There's a lot of fascinating stuff in Jordan, and we don't talk about Jordan all the time.
12: Oh, Jordan is fascinating. When John Paul II went there in the year 2000, he designated five specific baptismals. Pilgrimage sites for Catholics. And if you go to all five of them, there's a special blessing from the Catholic Church, from the Lord, for visiting them all. And we're going to visit all of them. I'm just going to list them off real quick. The baptism site of Jesus, which is on the other side, we know right where it was because of the early church and all the, they built 14 churches in one little segment of that river, knowing that that's the place where Jesus was baptized. But it's also the exact same place that Joshua came across with the children of Israel. And it's also exactly the place where Elijah was assumed into heaven. All of those things took place on that side of the Jordan River. We're going to visit that. We know our baptismal vows. But then there's Mount Nebo. That is the coolest site because that's where Moses looked out over the land and he could see it from one end to the other. We're going to stand up there. There's also a big bronze serpent because that's right near the area where it says that Jesus was raised up on a pole. The serpent was on a pole. So that Mount Nebo, Tel Mar Elias is where Elijah was born. That is a very cool site. And looking out over the whole land, you can see across into Israel. There's a place called Our Lady of the Mount in Anjara. And that's where Jesus and Mary walked through there on their way to Jerusalem at one time. And there's a statue that weeps tears of oil. Very interesting. Then there's another one called Macarius, and you read about that in Josephus. That's the mountain fortress where John the Baptist was arrested and beheaded. And we're going to stop there and look at that. So those are the five specific sites, but I have a list of 10 other ones, or 10 or more, of biblical sites that we're going to be visiting along the way.
11: Well, again, the borders are drawn in the way they are today, but they weren't always drawn in that way. And so sometimes when people read through the Old Testament or even read through the New Testament, they have trouble picturing where these things took place. And so they forget. We think everything happens in Jerusalem, right, or around the Sea of Galilee. When in fact, you've got, Abraham's coming out of, basically Baghdad, right?
12: Yeah.
11: You got things happening all over that place, all over that area, throughout the entire Middle East.
12: And you hear of Gilead, Ammon, and Moab, and Edom. All of them, we're going to drive right straight down. And there's still a road that runs through all of those areas called the King's Highway. It's still called that. That's what it was called in the book of Numbers when the children of Israel were coming.
11: Yeah.
12: Even in the Bible, it's called the King's Highway. And we're going to drive down the King's Highway through all those areas. And who came from Moab? She's in Jesus's genealogy. Ruth came from Moab, and we're going to go right through her area too. And Petra, we're going to spend a whole day at Petra. And we have on this Dead Sea, there is a, we're going to stay at Marriott hotels the whole way because they're very modern and nice everywhere. And on the Dead Sea, there's a Marriott Resort. We're going to spend the whole day there. We're going to get there at night, spend the whole day, and leave the following morning. So people have a chance to just swim in the Dead Sea and enjoy that whole area. The things, Jesus went to Jerash. This is, there was a called the Decapolis, the 10 Greek cities. And it said Jesus went across the sea and dealt with all the people from Gergesa, Gerasenes. There's different words for it. But that's the city of Jerash, or old Roman city. We're going to visit that. We're going to have a good time on that trip. And then we're going to cross over the Sheikh Hussein Bridge into Galilee. And we're going to do our normal 7 days following the rosary also. So you can go to either just Israel or Jordan and Israel if you want to. And it's in February of next year.
11: Very cool. 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
11: Linked at sunrisemorningshow.com in the show notes. Steve, we always appreciate you. Thanks for giving us a little virtual pilgrimage to Jordan this morning.
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11: All right. It is a quarter till. Chris McGregor joins us next.
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0: Pope Leo will undergo surgery today at Gemelli Hospital in Rome to remove what he's described as a nodule from his lung. And the prefecture of the papal household says his audiences will be canceled for a week to allow him time to recover in the hospital. The Archbishop of the Military Services USA has joined the opposition to the proposed live-streamed execution by firing squad of Fort Hood terrorist Nidal Hassan and has obliged any Catholic soldier who may be assigned to the firing squad to request relief from that order. And President Trump has said he's going to look at joining Saudi Arabia in the fight against Iran-backed Houthis. You can hear news at the top and bottom of each hour right here on the Sunrise Morning Show, a production of Sacred Heart Radio in Cincinnati, Ohio. 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Good morning, Chris.
18: Good morning, Anna. How are you today?
0: I am doing fine, and I know you're all pumped up because this week's selection from the Office of Readings is for the October 15th feast of Doctor of the Church, St. Teresa of Avila, the OST, as I'm going to call her, the original St. Teresa. Thank you for laughing. Mm-hmm. And I know she's your fave.
18: She is. She's spiritual mama to so many. Just think of all the Teresas and Therese's and people that have followed in her footsteps and have become saints. Mm-hmm. And all those who don't bear her name, the influence that she had on so many, whether it was Francis de Sales, Alphonsus Liguori. I mean, I could go on and on and on.
0: How about McGregor?
18: Oh, absolutely. I'm looking at a statue of her right now in my office that Anthony Lillis got for me when he was in Avila.
0: Wow.
18: A place I would love to pilgrimage to one day. We'll see. We'll see if that ever happens. But I know I can rest with her and be with her in so many ways, spiritually, great cloud of witnesses, but also in her beautiful writings. Mm-hmm. She's the most readable, I think, of the doctors. I'll just be so bold as to say that.
0: Wow. So the church, yes, has a good amount of material from St. Teresa of Avila that could be chosen for the Office of Readings. Where does this particular passage come from, and what does she have to say in it?
18: She's reminding us of something very important, that Jesus is the way, and stay close to him. He's your friend. He is your companion. He will never leave you. And I think that's an important message for all of us, isn't it?
0: Yeah. I mean, to always bring it back to Christ. It's so funny because this is somebody, as you were just saying, that that is cited by so many, has influenced so many people with her writings. And I think just like the Blessed Mother, when you go to her, she takes you straight to Jesus, doesn't she?
18: Amen, always. She says right off here, this is Teresa at her best. She will say, if Christ Jesus dwells in a man as his friend and noble leader, that man can endure all things, for Christ helps and strengthens us and never, I'm going to emphasize that, never abandons us. He is a true friend. No matter what happens, no matter what you do, even in our sin, he is not going to abandon us. She takes very seriously the words of St. Paul, that it's not I who live, but Christ who dwells in me. And like a true friend, better than anyone that we could ever have on earth, he is there with us. Don't ever forget that.
0: She writes, many, many times I have perceived this through experience. And I mean, that's such an important point, right? To know that the saints have experienced, they're not writing just, and I think this is where it goes with you saying that she's the most readable of the doctors of the church as well, mm-hmm. that she's writing from her experience. This is not just heady stuff, you know, thinking about philosophy, no shade to, you know, the Thomas Aquinas's or St. Bonaventure's of the world. They experienced it too. But she writes from her experience with the Lord and desires that for each of us.
18: She learned it the hard way. That's essentially what she's saying. I've learned this the hard way. She isn't, again, giving us something that she picked up from a book. She loved St. Augustine. She was very familiar with the writings of the saints, but it went so much deeper because she experienced it through prayer and the struggles that we all have. She had illnesses. She suffered. She was dynamic. People told her to wait. Who likes to suffer waiting? Mm-hmm. You know, she had ups and downs, and she loved to dance. I mean, this woman was the complete woman. And yet she is showing us through, even though with these high, lofty, mystical experiences, she reminds us, don't lose. Even if you're on the summit of contemplation, she'll say, stay on the road with Jesus. On this road, he walks safely. Mm. In his sacred humanity, he has taught us all things. Everything we need to know. Stay with that. Stay with Jesus, who understands us.
0: Because we are meant to imitate him, right?
18: Exactly. because this is, he not only does he show us the way, he lived it. And so in our pain and our response to others, how we live in love to the world, he showed us practically how to do it. And if you want to, in suffering and rejection and so many other things, he didn't just simply give us information about holiness, right? He just didn't give us the rules. He showed it in how he lived, even when he embraced his cross. And even when he was, again, rejected and abandoned and mocked and scourged, he forgave. He didn't just say, forgive others. He forgave others. So he is a friend who will, she'll say, what more do we desire from such a good friend at our side? Unlike our friends in the world, he will never abandon us when we are troubled or distressed. You know, one of the things that happens in the contemplative life is that, you know, you might want to go deeper, as they say. And that's important to advance in prayer, just like you would in any relationship, right? Get to know and to experience the joys of being in that relationship. But what happens in the spiritual life sometimes, we want to go into this realm that will surpass Jesus. I want to go deeper into the mystical life. I want to, and she'll say, no, wait a minute. It's okay to go there, but don't go without him. Always have him. You cannot get there without Jesus Christ. Stay close to him in your contemplation, in your experience, in your reaction. Don't try to go to God, somehow pass through to God without him. Mm-hmm. Does that make sense?
0: Yeah, I mean, I think we, how often, I mean, it sounds like it shouldn't make sense, Chris, and yet I think we all have experienced that where we try to muscle our way through to God, and it's like, just go to Jesus, you know? As she writes here, whenever we think of Christ, we should recall the love that led him to bestow on us so many graces and favors, and also the great love God showed in giving us in Christ a pledge of his love, for love calls for love in return. So what is love? To lay down one's life for one's friend, right? Well, Christ did that for us. We do that now for him.
18: That's right. This is probably the simplest line in the reading, but it's also everything. It's almost everything. Christianity is a response to a love that we have first received. Christ loves us, and that love calls us forth to love others, but to love God first, so that we can love others.
0: Let us strive to keep this always before our eyes and to rouse ourselves to love him. Very much appreciate Saint Teresa of Avila leading us to Jesus when we celebrate her feast, October 15th. This is the Office of Readings for the feast of this great doctor of the church. We've been talking about it with Chris McGregor, and you can find discerninghearts.com linked at sunrisemorningshow.com. Chris, thank you.
18: Amen. Stay close to Jesus.
0: Stay close to Jesus, and may God bless you and keep you and grant you his peace.
19: This Monsignor Tom Richter of the Diocese of Bismarck, serving Queen of Peace Parish in Dickinson, North Dakota. On the third Sunday of Lent, we read the Gospel of Jesus cleansing the temple. As we all know, the temple Jesus desires to cleanse is not a building, but our hearts. And he cleanses them not by repressing what's inside of them, not by abolishing what's inside of the heart, but by ordering it. I once read that the Hoover Dam was the most destructive river in the United States. It destroyed more crops, more property, more livestock than any other. It did more bad than any river in our country. And then the Hoover Dam was constructed. And this same river, with the same energy, with the same force, was now ordered, channeled, redirected. And that same body of water now irrigates more crops than any river in our country. What once did the most bad now does the most good, because it is ordered. Jesus does the same thing with the human heart. As the second preface of Lent says, that Lent is a sacred time which God uses to free us from disordered affections. And he can do that if we give him access. And we give Jesus access to the disordered affections in our hearts by prayer, penance, and almsgiving. And so, dear people, I wish to give you a word of encouragement on this third week of Lent to continue your generosity to the Lord so that he may order our hearts and purify them so that we may arrive at Easter rejoicing in the encounter with the risen Christ. God bless you.
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1: It is a Tuesday morning. It is October 13th, 2026. Great to be with you. Coming to you, of course, this morning's edition of Catholic Connection, a special edition. Again, we are in Rome, continuing our In the Footsteps of the Pope's Pilgrimage. Our co-host is Dr. Matthew Bunsen. Deacon Dom and I are enjoying taking your pilgrims to the Eternal City. And what a special morning they had this morning. They were up bright and early for a private tour of the Sistine Chapel and the Vatican Museums. On this day in our church history, the miracle of the sun occurred in Fatima, and it's recognized, of course, as the anniversary today, the event that occurred in 1917, which some 70,000 people witnessed. We do have a very, very good show for you today, as always. We have Dr. Bunsen once again with us to give us an update on the Holy Father and also talk about the importance of pilgrimage. We are following the story for you, obviously, very closely, being in Rome for the rest of the week with our group. And Dr. Bunsen has been really doing double duty, running back and forth to the EWTN office and then joining us on all of our tours and whatnot. But he'll have another update. The Holy Father will be entering the hospital today, and the surgery is scheduled for tomorrow. So Dr. Matthew Bunsen is with us right off the bat after the news and the weather. And then we have just a delightful interview we did with Bishop Thomas Olmsted, the Bishop Emeritus from Phoenix, and Monica Hannon, a beautiful book on Surrender to Lead. It's really a powerful book because we often hear about surrendering. Each person obviously needs to have their own surrender moments in the relationship with the Lord and the church. But what about when you're a leader? What does that look like? Bishop Olmsted and Monica Hannon will fill us in. Hour number two, we have the amazing Jimmy Akins going to be joining us on his latest book, Evidence for Christ and How We Know That Jesus is the Messiah. And last but not least, for hour number two, we have Maria Scaparlanda and her wonderful story of Blessed Stanley Rother and the film American Martyr, the Stanley Rother story that is coming out very soon. So we look forward to joining you again all this week. Stay close to Catholic Connection and all of our news outlets. Oh, one reminder, there's a beautiful story on Church Pop this morning that gives you several ideas on how to support the Holy Father. They're suggesting saying a rosary. They're suggesting maybe taking in an extra mass this week in honor of the Holy Father, offering up your own sufferings for him, and then just really praying for him very, very strongly and more intently this week, obviously, because the surgery is tomorrow. You can find that article on Church Pop, another EWTN outlet. Let's take a look at the forecast on a Tuesday morning. The National Weather Service is saying heavy rainfall. A threat continues in the southwest, and then we have some record warmth in the plains in the Midwest. We still have that remnant moisture from Tropical Storm Rachel that's persisting over portions of the Great Basin in the southwest and bringing a potential heavy to excessive rainfall risk, well above average, and potentially record-breaking temperatures developing across the plains and Midwest early this week, spreading into the lower Mississippi Valley and southeast midweek. It is a Tuesday morning. Let's check the news on a Tuesday and see what's happening, starting with the latest on the Holy Father in Rome. As we mentioned, the Holy Father is set to be admitted to Rome's Gemelli Hospital later this morning on Tuesday, October 13th, for surgery to remove a localized nodule in his lung. According to the prefecture of the papal household, all of the Holy Father's audiences have been canceled due to the hospitalization, and that will be through October 20th. The Holy Father announcing the upcoming operation at the Angelus on Sunday, explaining the small localized nodule had been discovered during recent medical evaluations. Responding to reporters' questions about the Pope's health on Monday, Matteo Bruni, director of the Holy See Press Office, clarifying that the examinations had been routine checks. He also confirmed that the Pope's hospital stay following surgery is expected to last about 1 week, as mentioned on Sunday. The Holy Father has received messages of support from churches and political leaders across all five continents, held all his scheduled audiences yesterday. However, as we mentioned earlier, he will not be partaking in the afternoon session of the meeting in the Paul VI Hall, marking the 10th anniversary of the publication of Amoris Laetitia, nor will he be taking part in the closing mass that is scheduled for tomorrow. And the Vicar General of the Diocese of Rome, as we mentioned earlier, will lead the rosary for the Pope today at 6 p.m. Rome time in the St. John Paul II Chapel of Rome's Gemelli Hospital, where the Holy Father is being admitted for surgery. All parishes and religious communities of the diocese and, of course, around the world are invited to pray the rosary at the same hour, entrusting the Pope to the intercession of the Virgin Mary. In other news this morning, Scott Carr tells us one person was killed and at least four were hurt yesterday during an incident aboard the Goliath roller coaster at Six Flags in Georgia.
2: Officials at Six Flags have confirmed that one park visitor died in the incident Monday, that the Goliath had to be evacuated, and that the park was shut down. Neither they nor police in Cobb County, Georgia, have confirmed how the person died or what led to the accident. Several reports cite witnesses who say they saw a man fall from the coaster, which climbs to a height of 200 feet and reaches speeds of 70 miles an hour. I'm Scott Carr.
1: President Trump considering joining Saudi Arabia strikes on Houthi rebels following attacks on the Riyadh airport over the weekend. The attack by the Iran-backed Houthis left at least 13 people dead, including one American, injuring more than 300. The airport was struck again on Sunday, causing a fire and several injuries. Trump telling reporters over the weekend he was weighing all of his options. In a post on X, the Houthis issued a warning to travelers about using Saudi airports, calling them vulnerable to attack. And Matt Madison tells us Delta will delay the start of its nonstop service between Atlanta and Saudi Arabia until early next year.
3: Delta had planned to begin the new service on October 23rd, but postponed the debut after several deadly attacks on King Khalid International Airport. Delta's decision came after the FAA advised airlines on Sunday to exercise caution when flying in or around Saudi Arabia. Iran-backed Houthi rebels in Yemen claimed responsibility for Saturday's missile attack that killed at least 12 people and wounded more than 300 at Riyadh's main airport. I'm Matt Mattinson.
1: Senator Rick Scott calling for Florida to come together, rebuild, and recover after he toured damage in Destin yesterday. Dewey Destin, whose restaurant was heavily damaged by Hurricane Isaias, says people in the city named for the great-great-grandfather have been doing just that.
4: You know what? I've probably had 25 calls from people from our community and from people all over the country wanting to know how things were and wanting to know what they could do to help.
1: Destin says he hopes to make repairs to the building and the dock and reopen in the near future. Meantime, Scott, who also had a briefing at the Okaloosa County Emergency Operations Center this week, says he'll work with local, state, and federal partners to get panhandle communities back on their feet. The storm making landfall on Friday as a Category 2 hurricane along the western Florida panhandle. Five deaths are blamed on those storms, two in Florida, two in Alabama, and another death in South Carolina. Texas-based oil companies that evacuated their platforms out in the Gulf during Hurricane Isaias are now turning those pumps back on.
5: No damage to the infrastructure in the Gulf. This will all be back online by the end of the week.
1: University of Houston professor Ed Herr says the storm did not plow into parts of the Gulf where refineries operate, so there will not be a ripple effect that hits the gas pump. President Trump is facing backlash over a newly announced deal to allow Russian diesel into the U.S. and global markets.
6: Republican Tom Tillis and six other senators releasing a bipartisan statement condemning the president's plan and calling on the administration to immediately reverse course.
1: Reporter Garrett Hake says Ukrainian President Vladimir Zelensky also criticizing the agreement, which critics say gives the Russian president a financial lifeline, undermining U.S. sanctions. But some Republicans are arguing it could lower fuel prices and give Trump leverage over Moscow. Trump says Russia will immediately release 300,000 tons of diesel to ease a global fuel shortage, with more shipments to follow. And the president also says now he's looking at firing U.S. Ambassador to Greece, Kimberly Guilfoyle. The ex-fiancée of Donald Trump Jr. is accused of asking a businessman to pay off her $100,000 credit card debt in exchange for access to the administration. On Monday, the president said, "We're looking at it," when reporters asked if he considered firing her, adding, "We're not happy." Her attorneys say she was attempting to collect money owed for legitimate work she did before entering diplomatic service. Minnesota Congresswoman Ilhan Omar is calling a federal raid of her home an attempt to target political enemies and weaponize federal law enforcement. The Democrat posting a statement on social media after federal agents searched her D.C. area home yesterday morning. The raid was reportedly in connection to an investigation into her immigration paperwork. She went on to say that President Trump has targeted her for 10 years with what she called baseless lies and smear campaigns. Cleanup efforts are underway after Tropical Storm Rachel slammed the West Coast over the weekend. In Las Vegas, storms dropped over an inch of rain at Harry Reid International Airport, leading to lengthy ground delays. Meanwhile, several Southern California coastal communities saw significant flooding, and flood watches remain in place for parts of Arizona, Nevada, Utah, and Idaho today, with up to 3 inches possible in some areas. Tammy Trujillo tells us dangerous online behavior by its AI models is leading Anthropic to cut off some internet access.
7: TechCrunch reports Anthropic is cutting off live internet access to its internal evaluations until it can straighten out the rogue AI agents. Researchers are alarmed because that means those AI models can't be evaluated before they're released. I'm Tammy Trujillo.
1: And Brad Ford says nearly all parts of Washington state were affected by wildfire smoke this year.
8: The Washington Department of Ecology released its air quality review. Central and northeastern Washington had the worst air quality, followed by southeast Washington, then western Washington. Coastal areas avoided most of the smoke. Okanagan and Chelan counties had the highest number of days that were unhealthy for sensitive groups. I'm Brad Ford.
1: A man is dead after being attacked by a tiger at a wildlife park in England. Alex Taylor Brown reports that, according to South Yorkshire Police, the man managed to climb into a Siberian tiger enclosure at the wildlife park from an overhead walkway over the weekend.
9: An eyewitness has told some of the papers that a woman apparently tried to stop the man from going in, but he managed to overpower her. He's then alleged to have started bowing down to the tiger before it attacked him.
1: The man suffered serious injuries and was pronounced dead at the scene despite medical efforts. The park was evacuated and closed for the weekend. Authorities say the tiger was unharmed and remained in its enclosure, posing no further threat to the public. Park officials posting on social media yesterday that the animal will not be euthanized. And Sara Lee Kessler tells us that actress Selma Blair is now being charged with assault following mid-air chaos on a recent Delta flight.
10: TMZ says the 54-year-old had a meltdown Sunday night while flying from L.A. to New York City, punching a flight attendant and then biting another when they stopped her from opening the plane's door mid-flight. The actress was arrested after Delta Flight 938 landed at JFK International Airport and taken to a hospital, reportedly kicking a police officer in the head and attacking a nurse in the ambulance. A rep for Blair says she'd suffered a medical emergency. The actress is known to have multiple sclerosis, a neurological and autoimmune condition that can impact communication between the brain and the body. I'm Sara Lee Kessler.
1: And a new study from the University of Colorado Boulder is finding busier people tend to be less depressed and perform better. Here's researcher Caitlin McKimmy, who studied more than 1,600 undergraduate students.
11: When you're stressed about time and you know, time makes you feel anxious. It's actually really bad in terms of your mental health. But when your schedule is objectively busier, then you actually tend to have better mental health.
1: The study finding those who scored better on measures of mindfulness were able to take on a busier schedule without compromising their mental health. It's a Tuesday morning, October 13th. Thanks for tuning into this special edition of Catholic Connection. Our pilgrims today were up bright and early to get a very nice private tour of the Sistine Chapel. It's very busy still here in Rome, and we are going to keep you up to date all week on the Holy Father's situation right here from Rome with our friend Dr. Bunsen. We'll be right back on a Tuesday morning.

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2: In the 1800s, Lincoln lost 8 elections before he was elected President of the United States. In 1963, Phil Knight started a shoe company. Everyone told him he would fail. By 2016, he had turned Nike into a $91 billion company. In 1985, Shaquille O'Neal was cut from his high school basketball team. He was too slow and clumsy. Coach Brown from LSU met him and told him to believe in himself, work hard, and that someday he can come play for him. He did. And then he went on to become one of the best basketball players in history. What if all those people listened to the voices that told them they were never going to accomplish their dreams? Friend, if God planted a dream in your heart, don't listen to the people who tell you you're too young, too old, too short, too tall. Go for it, and then leave the results to Him. God's dream for you has less to do with what you accomplish and more to do with who you become along the way. This is Chris Stefanik from RealLifeCatholic.com on EWTN Radio.
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6: Welcome back to Catholic Connection on a Tuesday, and it's great to have an expert so readily available at my fingertips to talk about all things Rome, all things papal, and all things church. Dr. Matthew Bunsen needs no introduction. So here we are today, the Holy Father checking into Gemelli Hospital, known as the Hospital of the Popes. There is a special rosary that's going to be said in the chapel, which is very nice. What else do we know at this point, Matthew?
7: Yeah, we know that the course of treatment is pretty straightforward at this point. He'll be checking in today. The anticipation is that he will have surgery tomorrow. The extent of it is still not exactly clear, but obviously it's intended to remove the nodule on the lung, and I'm sure that that will be biopsied, and we'll see everything else that follows. The papal schedule has been essentially suspended until October 20th, so it's an 8-day recovery. One of the funny things about this whole situation is that when he made the announcement, the Pope himself, and you and I talked about the fact that he made the announcement, so it was a transparency. But everyone was asking, why so sudden? Why did we have to do this so quickly? Well, the first is obviously to get it done. But then there's also, in the back of everyone's mind, is the upcoming trip to Peru. To Peru, to Uruguay, and to Argentina. Mm-hmm. Peru, I think, looms large in this. A, because the Pope wants to go, very much so, given his close connection to Peru, but also practicalities in terms of medicine. Any surgery on the lungs will really require several weeks, if not 3 weeks, of recovery time so that you can fly and adjust to and survive the altitudes that he's going into, particularly a place like Cusco.
6: Right. And one of the things we were discussing as well this morning is the frustration we have, and this is why I think it was important for the Holy Father to be transparent, which he was, on Sunday, and to come speak to his people, the pilgrims from the heart, and give them the information that he had. But not without naming networks, we're seeing already the stories, having the cancer experts on and saying this is possible, this is possible. We have no idea at this point what it is. We know it's a nodule, but no one is saying anything yet. And so it's frustrating for us as journalists to see this. And that's why I'm so glad we have you here with us. To everybody calm. Let's wait and see what happens. Let's just keep praying for the Holy Father.
7: Yeah, that's absolutely right. Obviously, it's a story. Everyone's talking about it. There's genuine concern for the Holy Father. But this is a sort of wild space.
6: And that's why I'm so glad we have you here with us. To everybody calm. Let's wait and see what happens. Let's just keep praying for the Holy Father.
7: Yeah, that's absolutely right. Obviously, it's a story. Everyone's talking about it. There's genuine concern.

0: to use that phrase again, get ahead of the story by making the announcement himself.
1: Now, in terms of the process, he's checking in today. The surgery is tomorrow. Do we know what time, how long the surgery will take?
0: I don't think those details have been released, but I would anticipate that Bobby today will have many more specifics.
1: So we are in, this is our fourth full day of our pilgrimage, and you've been to Italy so many times and traveled around the world, but this is your first time as hosting a pilgrimage. Just thoughts now that we're in several days into the journey.
0: Yeah, I personally think there have been two really, not surprises, but mild, pleasant discoveries. The first is, the obvious one, I'll set aside, the fun of traveling with you.
1: Thank you.
0: That sort of takes care of itself. But the other two are the beauty of Italy, but then to be able to see it as a pilgrim.
1: Mm-hmm.
0: Because if you're going to help lead a pilgrimage like this, you actually have to think and try to be a pilgrim.
1: Mm-hmm.
0: And that requires a certain humility, but then a recognition of the holy and beautiful places we're going. And then the other most important part is being able to spend time with the pilgrims. This is a truly remarkable group of women and men who are here to take that pilgrimage.
1: I had a meeting this morning with our office here in Rome, and you were brave and got up very early for the very early private Sistine Chapel tour.
0: Yep.
1: What was it like to see? I love seeing it through their eyes when they walk in. What was that like this morning? Tell our listeners.
0: You could hear, because we were just about the only people in there with the exception of the security guards, you could hear the audible gasps of the pilgrims as they walked in. Because for many, this is the dream of a lifetime. It's a bucket list item, certainly as on the Catholic bucket list. But then also to have the sort of expert guides that we did to be able to articulate not just the art, the history of the art, the personalities involved, but also the deep theological significance of the frescoes of Michelangelo's work. And then to be able to sit at our leisure.
1: Sit. Understand, sit, which you normally don't get to do in the Sistine Chapel. You're standing with a crowd of, you know, how many hundred people, right?
0: Correct. And to sit and just look up at the creation, at all of the artwork, and then, of course, the Last Judgment, which sprawls across the wall behind the altar.
1: Mm-hmm.
0: And then to be able to wander a little bit in the chapel to where the conclave had just taken place a year and a half ago. So this is a place of living history, it is a place of living faith, and it is a place of eternal beauty.
1: And the Sistine Chapel, and I'm sure one of the guides, the wonderful Daniele, explained that it just has undergone another cleaning. I wouldn't say a restoration, but there has been some attempt to really even brighten the colors. And the Blessed Mother's dress, her gown, to me, when we saw it, I think, was it over the summertime? I can't remember, with the patrons of the arts. But the colors were even more vivid than I remembered.
0: Oh, significantly. It was not aggressively illuminated because this was very early, but it didn't need to be.
1: Mm-hmm.
0: And you can also see, in some ways, the genius of the architects. And to be able to look at those frescoes, and you said something really important, the vibrant, almost fluorescent quality of the art. It brought it to life even more vividly. But it's also a reminder of what it looked like when it was originally painted and was intended.
1: So your thoughts on pilgrimage, what would you say to our listeners who have thought, well, you know, I don't know if I want to go with a group? And my thing is, if you've never come here to have everything organized for you, that's one aspect. For me, even more importantly, is the camaraderie, the friendships, the sharing. We have a few people with us that were helping, who, I know one person fell and it was just walking and tripped, which happens often, and she hurt her leg and everybody rushed to help her. She's fine.
0: Yeah.
1: But that's what occurs. Your brothers and sisters walking in these footsteps, right?
0: Yeah, so I mentioned that one of the nicest parts of this, not the nicest part, has been getting to know everyone and how instant that camaraderie was. Because it isn't simply a tour.
1: Mm-hmm.
0: This is an actual pilgrimage. The peregrinatio, it is a journey together.
1: Mm-hmm.
0: But at the heart of it is faith. And so we're sharing our faith together, which means that we see each other as brothers and sisters in that faith.
1: And once you get here and you get into the vibe, shall we say, of Italy, you understand that some things may happen on time, some things may not. But I think it's just been an extraordinary journey. And in terms of any other advice for folks listening about a pilgrimage, what would you say before we wrap up?
0: Well, the first is find your destination. Find the holy places that you really want to go. And consider it. I mean, think about it. It's obviously an investment for anyone.
1: Mm-hmm.
0: And if you have the means, terrific. If there are ways that you can do this, do it. But you can also do local.

0: pilgrimage is, where you are. A pilgrimage is that journey of faith with a destination. Now, we all have in mind our eternal destination, but this is also a journey that gets us a little closer to that. Mm-hmm. And so if you're thinking of a pilgrimage, I would highly recommend Italy. Obviously, I'd encourage anyone to take a pilgrimage with you.
1: Oh, thank you.
0: Because it is so well organized, plus you're just, you and Dom are fun. But it's also, you want to find people who are experts.
1: Right.
0: Someone asked, we did a Q&A session on the bus, mm-hmm. about what recommendations did you give to pilgrims, people who are planning a pilgrimage. And my answer, it seemed a little sharp at first perhaps, was that so many pilgrims make the mistake, the biggest mistakes before they even leave their country. They pick the wrong tour, they pick mm-hmm. the wrong destination. And planning, discernment. But a lot of prayer should go into
1: Absolutely.
0: Planning. It's not the same thing as going to a Disney vacation
1: Right.
0: or a Caribbean cruise.
1: Mm-hmm.
0: This has to be taken very seriously. It has to be done through a discernment process.
1: Yeah. What can we expect from our news outlets at EWTN regarding the Holy Father?
0: Well, we are obviously all over this story. It is deeply significant for us. Lost in some of this discussion is that here in Rome, tomorrow is supposed to be the closing mass mm-hmm. of the anniversary, for the 10th anniversary of the release of Amoris Laetitia. So the conference is wrapping up. Two bits of news, obviously the Pope will not be at mm-hmm. the closing mass, but the final report that was expected to be released this week, sort of the synthesis or the results of their conversations, that will not be released publicly,
1: okay.
0: because it's going to be handed to the Holy Father, who has asked for that, because he wants to read it and think about it first.
1: Well, we look forward to chatting with you. I'm going to pray for the Holy Father that all goes well tomorrow, but we'll keep everyone updated, and don't forget to tune into all of our outlets, all of our programming, our wonderful EWTN News Nightly, EWTNNews.com, The Register, and more. Matthew, we will see you out there on the pilgrimage journey.
0: It's great to be with you.
1: And we'll be right back.
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5: Christ is the answer with Father John Ricardo.
6: John 14. This is Jesus in the upper room with the disciples before he's going out to his sacrifice of himself for our salvation. And Philip says to the Lord, "Show us the Father, and we'll be satisfied." Jesus looks at Philip and says, "Philip, have I been with you all this time? Don't you understand? When you see me, you're looking at the Father." In fact, only two people throughout human history have given rise to the question, not who is he, but what is he? The two people are Buddha and Jesus. Buddha's answer was, "Don't come to me, don't look to me, look to my doctrine, look to what I teach." Jesus' answer was, "Come to me. All you who are weary and heavy laden, and take my yoke upon you and learn from me, for I am gentle and humble of heart." Jesus is explicitly claiming to be God.
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7: That's on the next More to Life. 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
1: 27 minutes past the hour. Thanks for tuning in to EWTN's Catholic Connection. What an honor to have Monica Hannon. She's been with us before. She's an Emmy Award-winning journalist and author. And also on the phone with us, Most Reverend Thomas J. Olmsted, Bishop Emeritus of Phoenix. We're talking about the beautiful book, Surrender to Lead, by Monica. She's a winner of the Catholic Media Association's Award for Best Book from a small publisher. And Bishop Olmsted providing commentary throughout the book. And toward the end of the book, Monica actually interviews him for additional comments. Welcome to both of you, Bishop Olmsted. Great to have you back on the program, my friend.
9: Thank you, Teresa. Really good to be on the program with you. And
1: Monica?
9: Monica.
1: Yes, Monica, what an honor. Great to have you back on as well.
10: Well, thank you so much. And Bishop, it's great to talk with you again.
9: Yes, thank you.
1: We've got a great subject to discuss. This is such an important issue in the Christian walk. The title is called Surrender to Lead. Monica, give us a summary and what led you to pull this book together, because there are a number of different testimonies in the book, 11 in total, I understand.
10: Right. Well, actually, initially what happened was the TLI, Tepeyac Leadership Initiative, has a series of books on leadership, and Christopher Pereira, the executive director, asked me to be he wanted to write a book about, you know, have me be kind of the focus, and I wasn't comfortable with that. And then, ironically, I was asking him to do the same thing, let me write a book on him on leadership, and he wasn't comfortable with it. So what we came to was the idea that there are so many people that I felt were good leaders, mm-hmm. that God was putting into my life. And so I thought, well, you know, I will just interview a lot of people and see where it leads. And the thing that kept coming up over and over again was their surrender story. It mm-hmm. was really, I didn't plan to do it that way, but as I was doing the interviews, every one of them, as I was talking to them, had a surrender story. You know, they'd have this harrowing experience, or their life would, you know, be going out of control, and they would surrender to God, and it would lead to a leadership opportunity. Mm. It happened over and over again, and that you'll see that when you read the book.
1: Your Excellency, this is so important to understand the concept of surrender. It's throughout Scripture. I spent the last 10 minutes before you both came on talking about various verses and a little bit of my own journey to surrender. Why is surrendering so important to leading, do you think, Your Excellency?
9: Well, if we don't surrender to the Lord, then we can get in the way. And it's the Lord who needs to lead. And he's the one that leads us. But he really wants us to be leaders in his name, among those where he's placed us, wherever that is. At the present time, I'm a retired bishop, but I still have people to whom I have a responsibility to lead and to encourage along the journey.
1: As a bishop, that certainly is a challenging position. How did you find yourself, and what did you do to surrender? Because we don't just surrender once. It requires us getting up every morning and saying, here I am, Lord. I have come to do your will. What did you find was very helpful to you when you were leading the Diocese of Phoenix?
9: Well, I would say the first thing is I've always started my day since I was ordained a priest with the prayer of abandonment of Charles de Foucault. Mm. My Father, I abandon myself into your hands. Do with me what you will. Whatever you do, I thank you. It goes on and on. It says how I think I need to live each day. And if it starts with the word Father, ends with the word Father, because we're all beloved children of His. So if I surrender to Him, there's much better chance He'll work through me, and He'll use whatever gifts I have that He's given to me. For the good of others.
1: Yes, he wants that willing heart. He wants that open heart. Monica, tell us about, how did you find the 11 people who are in the book?
10: Well, some of them I knew from doing stories in the past. Some of them I just happened upon and started conversations with them. And many of them, I think, the Lord put in my path. So I would just, part of my, it's kind of, I would have to say, probably, and my work as a broadcaster puts me in touch with a lot of these people. But I just start conversations with people, and then I ask a lot of probing questions. I think it probably makes some people uncomfortable, but it's just kind of something that I just automatically do because of my broadcasting career. And I would just start talking to them. I would be at a group with them, and they would start telling their stories. I honestly think that they were led to me. I really do. I think that they were led to me by the Holy Spirit, because I can't. So many of them came to me, and they were perfect for this book that I really can't even explain it.
1: Before we take a break, you have about 2.5 minutes. Can you share quickly one of the stories? I've gone through some of the summaries, and they're all amazing, but share quickly one of the testimonies.
10: Okay, well, I talked with a cowboy who said that he had been struggling all of his life. He's always was Catholic, but he'd been struggling his entire life with with particular sins and couldn't seem to get past them. And he was thrown from his horse and was in a lot of pain. And he heard the voice of God in his head saying, knock it off. And so he thought that should get his attention, but it really didn't. And so he, the second time it happened, he was thrown from his horse and the horse fell on him. And
1: oh
10: he
1: gosh.
10: Was severely injured. And yet he managed to get up after lying there for a while. Same thing. He heard the voice in his head. Again, God trying to get his attention. Get up, knock it off. So he managed somehow to get up, get back on his horse, and rode back, put the horse away. He called his priest. He went to confession. And then he got home and got in a chair, but then he couldn't get out of the chair for a couple of days. He had broken ribs, a concussion, a separated shoulder, severely injured, and couldn't get out of the chair again. And then he actually saw words, gospel words on the wall. Like he had a vision of it on the wall. He asked his wife to bring it to him and bring the Bible to him. He looked it up and it really spoke to him. And after that, he was able to surrender his life to God, and it's made all the difference. And now he is in cowboy circles, he says surrender isn't really a thing. But mm-hmm. he spends his life talking to others about his Catholic faith, and he leads CEOs, and it's very important to him. And he's also not afraid in rough circles to actually bring up his faith. So it's made a difference in his life.
1: I guess you could say that God really knocked him off his high horse, right? That cliche is very effective.
10: That's exactly right.
1: As I was talking about St. Francis and that statue of St. Francis in front of the Basilica of Assisi, which is my favorite piece of art in Assisi, where he was riding his horse down, supposedly down to Puglia to fight for the papal army, and he gets knocked off his horse right by Assisi and Spoleto, literally, and is sick, and then God speaks to him and says, get back home, I have some things for you to do. And, it takes that some time. When we come back, though, I want to talk about the fact that this is a great example, but I'm sure all of those who you interviewed, Monica, including Your Excellency, I'm sure you can talk about this when we come back. If we would only get a clue earlier, God always allows for consistent U-turns as long as you have a contrite heart and go to confession and receive the sacrament. But the Church offers us such a beautiful blueprint on how to do this well, surrender, and what it means and the beauty of the faith when that happens. And if we would just kind of tie in a little bit earlier and say, okay, uncle, basta, I give my life to you, it could be a lot happier, a lot earlier, just saying. Having a great conversation with Bishop Thomas Olmstead and Monica Hannon, a beautiful book, Surrender to Lead. More on this wonderful book up next.

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2: This week we continue our devotion to the Blessed Mother and the Holy Rosary. Celebrate the feasts of St. Teresa of Avila, St. Margaret Mary Alacoque, St. Ignatius of Antioch, and St. Luke the Evangelist. 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
4: Family, a prayer that we pray together is a powerful prayer. So please pray together with me, our EWTN Family Prayer. Today we pray for vocations to the priesthood. Almighty God, we worship you, our Father. And we pray this day that you would not leave us without priests to teach, to sanctify, and to govern us. We are sheep in need of holy shepherds to help us in this life. Send laborers into the rich harvest. Inspire young men, give them a zeal for souls and generous hearts like that of your Son. We ask this through our Lord Jesus Christ, your Son, who lives and reigns with you in the Holy Spirit, one God forever and ever. Amen.
5: Beautiful book, Surrender to Lead, winner of the 2026 First Place Catholic Media Association Award for Best Book from a Small Publisher. Monica Hannon is with us, the author, along with Bishop Olmsted. He is from the Diocese of Phoenix. He's Bishop Emeritus of Phoenix. And, of course, he was involved in this project. He was interviewed for the book and also shares, as you mentioned, his many thoughts on surrender. Your Excellency, I'd like to go back to you a bit. And sometimes, why do you think it takes us so long to surrender when it's the best thing we can do in our entire lives?
6: Well, of course, the devil never wants us to be witnessing to Christ and plants little questions within us. Fears, perhaps at times, other times pride. But the things that I think we often forget is that the leadership in the church that's really most influential, I think, is that of the laity. Lay people are the ones whose witness for their peers would influence them much more than a priest coming up and talking to them or a bishop. And that's how Monica and I started doing some things together, and the TAPIAC Leadership Initiative is something that I've been happy to be part of, because it's precisely that. It's helping remind laypersons that wherever God has put them, whether it's a broadcaster or it's a journalist or it's somebody riding a horse, whatever, it's the mission of the laity is for those for whom they'll encounter each day.
5: What's interesting, Monica, is the approach you took in this book, Surrender to Lead, as opposed to just surrender, that journey of surrender, which we all must go through in order to really find out what God wants us to do. Why did you choose this idea of leadership associated with surrendering?
7: Well, because I leadership is very important to TLI, so I wanted to show people that they could be leaders, but that surrender was very important. You know, humility is very important to leaders, and also I think we don't always associate surrender and leadership in the same vein. And as Bishop said, our mission, of course, at TLI is to transform, you know, all of our mission as lay people is to transform society from within. You know, not even the Pope can do that in the way the laity is positioned to do it. That's what Vatican II is all about. To get the laity out there, that's what TLI is about. And so I wanted to do something that would help further that mission in the way that was unique to my abilities. So, you know, I could write and I could ask questions, and so I wanted to put it into a book and maybe get that into people's hands that way. And I wanted to write stories that were interesting and fun to read so that people would actually pick it up and read it.
5: Do you think, Monica, that we are, as Catholics, getting a better understanding, and of course, I'm sure Your Excellency would agree with this because you just commented on the lady, that the leadership is not just with our priests and our bishops and our deacons. It has to come from all of us. Everyone is responsible to evangelize according to our baptism.
7: Well, I think that is really true. I mean, if we, as Bishop Olmstead said, we are out there talking to each other. We can't depend on what's going on in the church on Sundays. We're out there talking to one another in our daily lives. And that doesn't mean that, you know, we have to necessarily proselytize at work, but it's how we live. It's how we live our mm-hmm. lives. And also, Catholics need to be well-formed in their faith so that when they're asked questions, they can answer them, and they live their faith, and then it shows. You know, the early Christians were people could see from their love and their faith and their happiness that what they had was real and true, and I think that's true of our Catholic faith today as well.
5: Tell us about the Navy SEAL who thought he was invincible.
7: Yeah, he did think he was invincible. He said he was trained to believe he was invincible. You know, he said that when you run into a hail of bullets day after day, you do feel like somehow you are invincible. And so he quit the SEALs, decided to become an attorney, went to Yale, got advanced degrees, became, you know, as a lawyer, he was working for the Trump administration, and he said he still felt like he was somewhat invincible until after the first election, or after the second election, when Trump did not win that election, he lost his job. And because he had worked in the Trump administration, he worked under Bill Barr, he was not able to get another job. He felt like he wasn't able to get hired. And at the time, he felt like it was because of his past association, even though he'd had nothing to do with, his job wasn't political in nature. People would look at his resume and they would say, okay, well, this is what you did. And so therefore he was having trouble getting hired. And he said it was the first time that he felt like, you know, he'd been Mr. Success, and now this is the first time that he felt like he was reaching he was hitting his head against the wall, and he couldn't get moved forward. And finally he started going to Mass. He said there was just nothing else to do. He couldn't think of anything else to do. So he started going to daily Mass, and at some point he just reached a surrender moment where, okay, well, God, I've done everything I can do. I guess I'm going to have to depend on you. 2 days later, he was offered a job. And, you know, he said, you know, coincidence or as a result of that prayer, you know, he's not sure, but he's doing well now, and things are going well for him. But he still goes to daily Mass. That's now a part of his life. He begins his day with prayer, and he begins his day by saying, okay, God, you are the leader of my life. You are the person who tells me what to do, and I'm going to give my day over to you. And he said things go much better that way.
5: Yeah, they always do. We're talking with author, speaker, and journalist Monica Hannon, and her beautiful book, Surrender to Lead, along with the Bishop Emeritus of the Diocese of Phoenix, our friend Bishop Thomas Olmstead, who contributed greatly to this book. Your Excellency, this idea of surrendering, I think sometimes, you know, as Monica was saying, especially if we're doing well in our careers and we feel strong and we've earned a lot in terms of maybe success or professionalism, we see that we're old enough, all of us, to remember the movie The Wizard of Oz, and we see that image of the Wicked West flying across with her broom, surrender, Dorothy, and then you see Dorothy biting her nails, and she's really scared, and they turn over the timetable or whatever, and she's frightened because her life is going to end. We feel like our life is going to end, don't we, Your Excellency, if we surrender to God, thinking that it's such a thing that's going to hold us back or limit us, when it's just the opposite.
8: Yeah, I agree. I think that's one of the reasons, the prayer of abandonment, the prayer of surrender, is becoming very popular at the present time in the church, and it makes sense that if we really believe in God, that we would, and we know He's our Father. We're called to call Him Father, and He is our Father. That if we do that, then we'll grow in trust of Him. And if we do that, it's amazing where He may lead us, because we freely will follow where He leads us. And also, we'll become more confident that whoever He's placing us among now, whatever duties He's giving us to do, He'll work through those if we that ourselves be his instruments, his servants.
5: Isn't it kind of silly, though, Your Excellency, if we look at a crucifix and we see what God did for us, or we watch the Passion of the Christ, which I've watched repeatedly, and I still can't get through the scourging scene, that we think that somehow this God who did that for us and would do it for just one of us if he's the only person on the planet, though somehow he's going to cheat us or it's not going to work out well. I mean, that kind of love alone should be an indication of what he might have in store for us.
8: Well, you know, he does say, unless you take up your cross each day, mm-hmm. you cannot be my disciple. So it is something we have to be aware of. But also, we need to be aware that he's the risen Lord. So he's alive, and he's the one that gives us life. And as he does so, he even works through us to help bring others back to a consciousness of his living presence among us.
5: Mm-hmm. But we are going to have crosses of some sort, whether we believe. I mean, it doesn't matter if you're atheist, if you're Catholic, if you're Jewish, because we live in a fallen world and there's evil. And so my attitude is always, well, why don't I believe in Jesus? Because if I'm going to carry my cross for and with anybody, it's going to be him. It's just what I'm thinking. But I get it. And I struggled with that for a long time, too. It scared me. Monica, in terms of the message, most of it, I know you want to talk about surrender, but any other key points in the book that you want people to receive?
7: I think obviously, yes, it is surrender to lead, but the main message other than that is that we need to, as Catholics, share our faith. We shouldn't be afraid to get out there and share it. People need to hear it, and it is our mission. That's part of what Tepeyac Leadership Initiative is all about, and if you don't know enough about your faith, learn it. Go ahead and learn it. Do what you have to do. However you have to do it, to find out, so that when somebody asks you to tell you, tell me about your Catholic faith, why do you believe what you believe, that mm-hmm. you're able to say it with conviction, because, our Protestant brothers and sisters are able to do that, and we need to be able to do that as well.
5: Yeah. So Tepeyac, are they still having those wonderful conferences that they do every year?
7: Yes, and the next one is in Mexico City in October. And which is perfect timing because Pope Leo has
5: Year of Our Lady of Guadalupe. I'm so excited.
7: Exactly. Perfect timing. Mm-hmm. So yes, and there are still spots open. So if people want to find out about that, they need to go to thecatholicprofessional.com and they can find out about it and sign up for it.
5: Yes, they've been on the show before talking about the conference. We'll have to have them back on. But yeah, it's an exciting time. And Your Excellency, I know that you love Our Lady of Guadalupe. And she's, I think, one of our best witnesses in terms of surrendering, don't you think?
8: Oh, without a doubt, yeah. The impact of Our Lady of Guadalupe for Native peoples, and somewhat by their example for ourselves, on like the life issue, is such a powerful thing. You see the witness of Juan Diego, who trust that actually he can be the messenger that can influence the bishop. In the beginning, he doesn't. He keeps going. He goes back to her and says, choose somebody important. Not
5: choose
8: me.
5: Choose somebody else. Yeah, exactly. Yeah.
8: And we can hear ourselves saying that, but God knows what he's doing. And if we trust that, and trust that whoever this day we encounter, those are the ones with whom he wants us to encourage and to support, then he can work more freely through us.
5: Amen. So, Monica, do you think there'll be a follow-up, maybe a Surrender to Lead Volume 2? Because I'm sure you've come across people who've read the book or are reading it and are sharing stories as well.
7: Well, if people want more, I will certainly be willing to write more. And also, I'm going to be doing some little vignettes on the Catholic Professional website too. So if people come, I'm always willing to write a great story. But yeah, I'd love to do a volume two.
5: We'd love to hear your story, though. You willing to do your story?
7: That's how this whole thing got started. My
5: I'm
7: story
5: putting you on the spot, girlfriend.
7: Well, you know what? How about I tell your story?
5: Well, My story's been told. You're happy to tell it if you want, but I want to hear your story. I mean, you've got, you know, I have similar backgrounds, and I know you're a great writer and a great reporter, but I'd love to hear your journey, because there's a lot there, I can just tell, because you're a very deep person, and you've got, I think, a lot to share from your own experiences. But I'm just putting it out there, because I would love to see a testimony book, a journey book from you. Just saying.
7: Well, something to consider. You and I will have to get together and discuss.
5: Okay. As my mother used to say, we'll talk. We'll have coffee and we'll talk. All right?
7: All right.
5: God bless you both. What a joy. Monica, congratulations on the award, on the book. Well deserved. And Bishop Olmstead, you're the best. I miss you. How are you doing? You doing okay?
8: Yes. Thank you very much. Oh, it's so good to be able to hear your voice and to talk to you today.
5: Same here. And I want to thank you for ordaining a good friend of mine, Father Cicero, Frankie Cicero. We've become besties. He's like a little brother to me now, and he loves you, as do we all. Thank you both. And again, the beautiful book is Surrender to Lead. Check it out. And you know what? We all must surrender. It's a good thing when you surrender to Jesus and the church. We'll be right back.
9: He captivates viewers with thought-provoking political and cultural reporting that resonates with Catholics and people of faith.
10: 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Explain the Church's ethical stipulations and how current practice in the organ donation and procurement system can or has violated those guidelines.
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11: There's a way of life where we learn that in giving, we receive. It's our refuge from chaos and light to guide us through darkness. It's a place where the broken receive healing and repentant hearts find mercy. So where is this hope and who knows the way? Our hope rests in Jesus, and His church leads the way. So if you're longing to fill an emptiness, we invite you to experience the peace that only comes from God. We are Catholic. Welcome home.
12: This is a Digital Moment with Sandra McDevitt. Did you know Ireland had a thriving university 500 years before Oxford University in England? Clonmacnoise was founded on the banks of the Shannon in County Offaly, 544, by St. Kieran, who built a monastery where he was abbot before building the university. St. Kieran is known as one of the 12 apostles of Ireland. Clonmacnoise, by AD 900, had 3,000 students from all over Europe. The university excelled in illuminated manuscripts, metalwork, and stone images. Also, the burial place of the High Kings of Ireland. The ruins can still be seen on the banks of the Shannon. The Dark Ages in AD 900, definitely not in Ireland. I'm Sandra McDevitt for EWTN Radio.
5: Coming up, hour number two, on a Tuesday, it's October 13th. We are bringing you special editions of Catholic Connection this week. Fresh material, but we are pre-recorded because we are on pilgrimage and I am unable to bilocate. I guess technically you could say I'm in two places at once, right? Anyway. Alrighty then, we have a great second hour coming up for you. Jimmy Akin, the one, the only, from Catholic Answers, of course, apologist, lead apologist for Catholic Answers, noted author and speaker. His latest book, Evidence for Christ, is fantastic, and he has a lot of information to share, even new information on what he found. And then Maria Scaparlanto is going to be with us to talk about the great American martyr, Stanley Rother, Father Stanley Rother, his story, which is so beautiful and so unique. So again, we are making our way through central Italy. Our group has been in Rome since Sunday evening, and today we are going to the Vatican, and we're very excited. We have Mass in the morning. And then they pretty much, I think, are on their own. Well, no, we have to go to the Vatican Gardens, and we have a few other things. We also have a number of special events. We are walking the Passetto, which is that connection between Castle San Angelo and St. Peter's. It's open the first time. We are going also this week to Castle Gandolfo. And another exciting item on the agenda, on the itinerary, which is incredible, and I'm really looking forward to it because we haven't done this in a few years, is the Scavi tour, where they take you below St. Peter's to the bones of the first pope. More Catholic Connection coming your way. We'll be right back.

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5: Here's your Real Presence Radio weather forecast for the Sioux Falls area. For this afternoon, we're looking at mostly sunny skies, highs topping out near 85, and south winds gusting up to 20 miles per hour. Slight chance of showers and thunderstorms for tonight with partly cloudy skies, lows around 70. And sunny skies on Thursday, highs in the upper 80s. If you would like to underwrite the weather segment on Real Presence Radio, please call 877-795-0122. I'm NOWCAST meteorologist Corey Hogarth.
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11: your humble co-host, Kevin Pilon.
10: We are coming to you from the Diocese of Duluth, the most beautiful diocese in the listening area. I am not biased. We are coming to you from the St. James campus of Stella Maris Academy. As always, we're going to start with a quick prayer. Let's start in the name of the Father, and the Son, and the Holy Spirit. Amen. Amen. Heavenly Father, we give you thanks for this opportunity to come together once again. We pray blessings upon our guests, but especially on those who listen, that they may truly grow closer to Christ in all that they hear during the next 2 hours of Real Presence Live. And we pray in a special way for Pope Leo as he undergoes surgery, that is a successful surgery, and that he recovers completely and totally. We ask this through Christ our Lord. Amen. In the name of the Father, and the Son, and the Holy Spirit. Amen. Kevin, welcome back.
11: Yes, it's great to be with you again today, Father Rich. We're excited to have you all join us for the next 2 hours on this cloudy Duluth day, but unseasonably warm. I'm not complaining.
10: Is it unseasonably warm out there?
11: Yeah, it's still, well, it's
10: above
11: average.
10: You're confusing the weekend.
11: Now we're hitting the 50s. When you hit the 50s, man, it's above average, I think, still.
10: Well, whatever. It's going to get worse before it gets better. Anyhow, without further ado, we're done talking about the weather. We're going to talk about Bishop Daniel Felton is with us. Bishop Felton, welcome to Real Presence Radio.
12: Greetings to everyone. It's great to be with you, Father Rich.
10: Thank you. It is good to have you on the... Oh, go ahead.
12: Yeah, I'm happy to be on the program today with all of our listeners. You and I spent quite a bit of time together last week. So
10: we did.
12: We were together for the Duluth Priest Conference, which is always a great time to gather together just to kind of talk about things that are happening in our diocese, but even more importantly, just to pray with each other and to be there to enjoy each other. So every diocese throughout the United States and certainly in our listening area customarily has a week in the fall or sometime when all the priests gather together. So we did that last week, and it was great to be with you.
10: Yeah, it's always one of the highlights I can speak for myself. It's you know, we priests, looking at all of them, we say this is a good thing for camaraderie and deepening our relationship, and usually the topic becomes somewhat secondary to gathering, but this year was the topic was actually a bit more central. And so one of the things that anybody that is in the Diocese of Duluth, which of course not a lot of our listening area is, here's a word that Bishop, you use fairly often, is revival, which is not traditionally a Catholic word, but maybe you can speak a little bit about this revival to readiness that you're observing in our local church in particular.
12: I would love to do that, but before I do that, obviously we ended our priest conference last week on a very high note, as it was your birthday on Friday, and so belated happy birthday to you.
10: Thank you, Bishop. I appreciate that. I try to keep that private.
12: Yeah, so there is a Catholic revival that is just beginning. I'm going to talk a little bit. We have evidence of that. And a Catholic revival is never created by ourselves, but is an expression or a manifestation of the Holy Spirit, and the many blessings that come in a time of revival, but at the same time, our ability to receive them and to share those blessings. We see signs of a Catholic revival on a universal church level. Pope Leo's recent visit to France was astounding in that they had anticipated sometimes gatherings of 300,000 or 400,000 and instead had 700,000 or 800,000, a lot of them young adults. So I was fortunate enough to be in Rome recently for the ordination of one of our seminarians to the diaconate, and I had the opportunity to be at the papal audience on Wednesday morning, but on that occasion, Pope Leo talked a lot about his experience of what had happened in France what he had encountered and the surprise of seeing vitality and seeing fruition happening on many levels in France, where, you know, at one time, you know, it was thought Catholicism was kind of dying, but there's been a revival. The word revival itself comes from a Latin word, which means one of the meanings is to put back on center stage. So for a Catholic revival, we're putting Jesus back on a Catholic stage. We're putting our church teachings back on a Catholic stage. We're putting the sacrifice of the Mass back on the center stage. And then people who come to experience that are all also experiencing a recentering of their lives as well. So the Pope talked a lot about his experience in France, talked about something's happening, that there's a stirring of the Spirit, and that we have to pay attention to that. So kind of on a universal level, we're experiencing that. Of course, if you're there at the audience as a bishop, you have the opportunity to talk to the Pope briefly at the conclusion of the audience. And so, you know, I said to him, greetings from all the folks here in the Diocese of Duluth. But at the same time, not only on a universal level, but also locally here in our church in Duluth, that we too are experiencing a Catholic revival as well.
11: Yeah, you bring up a good point, Bishop. You know, I saw earlier this year when we had all of our, you know, new members of the church coming in at the Easter Vigil, that out of all of the dioceses in the nation, the Diocese of Duluth from 2025 to 2026 saw the largest percentage increase in people coming into the church in the country. I'm not sure. Did you see that back in the spring?
12: Sure. And of course, we celebrate that because it's not about us. It's about
11: the
12: Holy Spirit stirring those folks. We have to be a little bit careful, too, with the numbers we talk about here can be different than larger numbers in other dioceses. But no, it's something to celebrate. And I think not only are we seeing revival on a universal level in the church, we certainly are seeing it in the United States as well. And it's always been my contention that the Eucharistic Congress, or revival they called it, which was recently held in Indianapolis, was a turning point for the Catholic Church in the United States, of something being very positive, very impactful, but the beginnings of that Catholic revival in our country as well as in our local diocese.
10: Bishop, just a little something off of, and maybe I referenced this to you before in an earlier conversation, just something off of what Kevin said, is that last year for our OCIA program here, at least at St. James, it was the biggest crowd I have had since I've been here. So we saw that as well. But we're very early this year still. We've only had a few classes in, but I've got over double of that this year so far.
12: So we're seeing that throughout our diocese, not only at larger parishes, but, you know, at moderate size to smaller rural parishes, that there just has been an increase in the number of people coming forward, wanting to be baptized, wanting to be received into the Catholic Church, or wanting to re-engage the Catholic Church and to be confirmed through those sacraments of initiation. So the thing about that we watch is just that it's not just kind of a piecemeal kind of fruition, but it really is occurring across the board. Plus, confessions, priests continue to talk about the increase in the number of people receiving that sacrament. We've seen evidence of people coming and wanting their marriages to be blessed. At our priest conference last week, Father Steve LaFlamme, who is the judicial vicar for the marriage tribunal, gave a talk to the priests to walk them through again how we can accommodate people coming and asking for their marriages to be blessed or validated, because there's been a surge in that. We're expecting a surge for annulments. And then anecdotally, you know, priests are just talking about there's people just showing up at the door with a family saying, hey, we want to be a part of this. You know, we need our marriage blessed. Our son hasn't received First Communion yet, or whatever the case might be. But the challenge for us is that here in a period of time, and this is going to grow over the next 15 or 20 years. This is just the early, early stages of a revival, a Catholic revival, which we've experienced in other periods of history as well. But how do we get ourselves ready to receive the abundance of blessings that are going to be coming? So, for instance, just talking about OCIA, the rite of reception of people to be baptized or to be received into the church, to be confirmed, you know, if you double the size of the number of people who are wanting to do that in any given parish, a lot of times the parish is going to have to rethink how are we going to do this because we've never had to do it for this many people. And maybe the model we have in place doesn't work. And a lot of the models that we have in place are models to manage decline. So we're really not set up for fruition and growth, and yet that's what's going to happen. So we really need to ready ourselves in anticipation of that growth and fruition, and to be ready to receive the blessings and then to sustain them and to share those blessings as we move forward.
11: Bishop, you know, in our diocese, you know, I've heard you share about this before, and I see that you have a vision of, you know, this revival that has been, it seems like it's been gradual, and then it's starting to become sudden, where there's, you know, you said there's a recentering of people towards the sacraments, towards getting their marriages blessed, towards getting their families, you know, back to faith being central. What's something that you're seeing, or what's something that you're wanting to do in your diocese or in our diocese to help people be prepared? Because I know you've shared that if we aren't prepared for that, if we're still preparing for or managing decline, and decline is not what's happening, growth is what's happening. What do we need to do to switch gears? What do we need to do at the parish level or at the diocese level?
12: Yeah, and I think, you know, in that readying, it's across the board. So our immediate thoughts might be, you know, to go immediately to priests or deacons, and they're part of the need to prepare. There's no doubt about it. You know, we have to remember revival cannot be manufactured. It cannot be produced by programs or slogans or produced by enthusiasm alone. So it's the working of the Holy Spirit. But at the same time, we have to be able to receive it and to prepare for it. So that's preparing our priests, our parishes, our schools, deacons, lay leaders, communities, you know, and ourselves, you know, for that. But one of the things that we will need to take a look at would be how do we embrace a collaboration of parishes so that no one parish is going to be able to accommodate the fruition that is soon going to be upon us. So in a particular cluster of parishes or in a regional understanding of parishes, how do we gather ourselves together to be able to even structurally be able to handle the growth that we're going to see. And I prefer the word fruition because of the fruits of the Holy Spirit is really what's going to happen. But that's going to be a major component of this would be how do we see ourselves more collaborating and cooperating with each other to be so if there's a surge in a number of OCIA people who want to be received into the church, baptized into the church, confirmed into the church, you know, can one parish, let's just say, even in Father Rich's case, there may have to be, you know, a couple of sessions of OCIA, but does St. James have to do that singularly, or is that something that's done more regionally where it's offered, you know, one or two or three places that people are able to plug into at different times? Now, what's really interesting about the Catholic Revival is it's being led by multiple people in multiple circumstances, but is primarily being led by Generation Z, people that are in their 20s right now, and especially men, a part of Generation Z. So we would never anticipate, you know, young men being kind of at the heart and the core of the Catholic Revival, but that's exactly what we're finding.
10: We're talking to Bishop Daniel Felton from the Diocese of Duluth about revival readiness in the Diocese of Duluth and Church Universal, actually. And we're going to continue this conversation and more after this quick break, so please stay with us.
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10: Thanks for sticking with us. This is Father Richard Kunzel of Kevin Pilon. We're coming to you from the Diocese of Duluth, and we're talking to the Bishop of Duluth, Bishop Daniel Felton, about revival readiness. Now, Bishop, right before we went to the break, you had brought up the point that, you know, that young adults, men in particular, are really driving a lot of this new interest in the church. Maybe you can at least finish that thought.
12: Sure. You know, we're kind of trying to understand this. In fact, at the bishops' meeting in November, when we all come together from around the United States, there's a workshop on this, trying to get more understand what's the why behind the what. But, you know, I think there are a variety of variables why, and Generation Z, again, just for folks, these would be people born between 1997 and 2012. Basically, current ages would be 14 to 29 years old. But, you know, a variety of reasons why that may be the generation that's kind of embracing Catholicism and to the point that there's a revival or a renewal would be, a lot of folks in this generation are looking for credibility and authenticity. And just by the fact that the Roman Catholic Church has been around for 2,000 plus years gives a credibility or an authenticity in a world that just seems to constantly be changing or embracing all that is as new. So there is an element of that. The church has been around for 2,000 plus years. Gives a credibility or an authenticity in a world that just seems to constantly be changing or embracing all that.

0: the Eucharistic Congress again just provided a very positive, powerful presentation of the Catholic Church. And as a part of that Eucharistic Congress revival that was held recently in Indianapolis, there were just many young adults there as well. And I think for men, young men, as I talk to them and listen to them, they're just looking for a framework upon which to understand or to make decisions in their life. That, again, they seem to be in a state of flux, you know, kind of everything flowing. And the Catholic Church is kind of providing for young men an anchor to say, I can put my anchor down. But it also gives me a whole framework, liturgically, sacramentally, morally, in so many ways to impact me in mind, body, spirit, and heart, that I just want a framework that I can work with and from as to how do I picture life and the decisions I'm making in my life. So I'm sure, again, it's a stirring of the Holy Spirit. It's not something that we create, but these would be some general observations that I would make why Generation Z and why particular men in Generation Z.
1: Bishop, speaking of the church being of ancient nature that may be attractive to a lot of people, one of the very old traditions in the Catholic Church is what we call the ad limina. And I know that our region is preparing for that. Maybe you can speak a little bit to that as a segue to maybe a slightly different topic.
0: Sure, sure. So starting in March, the Church of the United States, all of the bishops, will be making an ad limina visit, which is made every 5 years, ad limina to the threshold of Peter and Paul to Rome. And then you give a report on the status of your diocese, have the opportunity to meet with the Pope to talk about what's going on within the diocese, as well as other congregations and dicasteries or offices that are located at the Vatican. The report is very, very thorough. It covers every aspect of life in a diocese. So I'm very proud of our staff here. We have completed our ad limina report. They're just waiting for me to write a two-page kind of introduction or summary. And then we will send that to Rome well in advance of our visit, which is going to happen for Region 8, which would include Minnesota, North, and South Dakota. All the bishops of Region 8 will be going to Rome the third week of May, and that will be the time that we have the opportunity to talk about the reports and to meet the Pope and to share with him what's going on in each one of our dioceses. So the first group of bishops from the United States to go probably is Region 1, and that will start in March.
1: Now, have you ever had the experience of being on an ad limina before? Before you were a bishop?
0: I've not. I've had the experience of preparing an ad limina report.
1: Sure.
0: But I've never been. So the last time this region made an ad limina visit was in 2019. So it's a little longer than 5 years, but with Pope Francis and his health and a number of other issues, ad limina visits were suspended for a while. But it was 2019 was the last time that the bishops of Minnesota North and South Dakota made their ad limina visits. And in fact, at that time, Father Jim Bissonnette, the vicar general and administrator, was the person that went on the ad limina visit, and that Bishop Serbeck had died shortly before that visit was to be made. So this will be the first time that a bishop from our diocese is going on this visit, I would imagine since 2012, 2013, yeah, or whatever the previous one was before 2019.
1: Right, yeah, it's been a long time. I mean, I've been blessed to be able to be part of two ad limina visits, one with Bishop Schweitz when I was newly ordained, and then one with Bishop Schnurr. And I mean, they're cool experiences when I'm not the bishop, just being able to have that opportunity to go in and greet the Holy Father. And so certainly I've had some experience of ad limina, which to me is always an exciting thing to think about, having personal interaction with the Holy Father. You already did that. You just did that last week. And so you'll have a little bit extra time, obviously, in speaking to him, besides like at the end of a public audience.
0: Yeah, an extra time. But, you know, one of the incredible things about last week was when I talked to the Holy Father, and I said that I was the bishop of

0: the Diocese of Duluth, Minnesota, probably for the first time in the history of the church and papacies, he actually knew where is Duluth, Minnesota. So being from the United States in Chicago, all I had to say was Duluth, Minnesota, and we have a pope that would say, oh, okay, I know where that is. I know something about that. So that's kind of an incredible experience, even when we're meeting with the pope, to be able to talk in English and for him to be able to respond. Although it's interesting, some of the bishops speak to him in Spanish, and then he'll respond in Spanish as well. But I'm looking forward to seeing him again, but it's quite a unique phenomenon that he would have such an awareness of where all of the dioceses are in the United States.
1: Well, of course, he spent time in, he did his CPE experience in Minnesota, so he's definitely been in Minnesota for long periods of time.
0: Right, right, exactly.
2: So we'll
0: maybe in May I'll invite him to come.
1: Yeah, exactly.
2: That would be great. So throughout next year, will the Pope meet with every bishop in our country? Is that how that works?
0: So over the course of months, he will have met then with every bishop in the United States.
1: Bishop, I'm going to change.
0: And that's kind of what the ad limina visits are, and it kind of goes country by country over that 5-year period. I don't know how he does it, but a universal church.
2: That's a lot of
0: how they even plan that out. But so our time is probably May through, March through the end of May or something like that.
1: All right. So just we only have probably about 3.5 minutes left, Bishop. We want to talk a little bit about October being the month of the Rosary.
0: Yeah, so, October is the month of the Rosary. We just celebrated, for our diocese, a feast day, Our Lady of the Rosary, which would be our patroness and also the name of our cathedral. But I always find very interesting how we experience and have such rich treasure in the church, but how over a period of time that came to be, all promptings and workings of the Holy Spirit, obviously. But even the Hail Mary that we pray took 200 or 300 years to form, in the form that we have it now. So originally it was kind of a salutation that people would do to each other, Hail, full of grace, the Lord be with you. Was kind of like, hello, how are you doing? It was a salutation between people. Over a period of time, the greeting or salutation of Elizabeth was added to that. Hail Mary, full of grace, the Lord is with you. Blessed are you among women, and blessed is the fruit of your womb. So that was added to the salutation, but it remained a salutation. It wasn't until later time that the word Jesus was added. Blessed is the womb of your womb, Jesus. And then it was, sometime later when the whole second half of what we call the Hail Mary came into place. And so the formation of that prayer was over a couple of hundred years. And yet the Holy Spirit always intended that it would become a primary prayer of the church and certainly in our own lives as well. The same with the rosary. There was a tradition of praying 100 or 150 Hail Marys as an exercise of prayer over a period of time. The Dominicans and Carthusians took that and began to make those into decades of 10, remembering some event in Jesus' life. So what we have today in the month of October, as we celebrate the prayer of the Rosary, certainly celebrate Mary as a primary part of that prayer, is the great fruition of the church, but formed over 200 or 300 years. I just find that fascinating.
1: I'd also heard, we only have just a minute left, Bishop, but I'd also heard that the 150 was important because it actually was the copy of the Psalms that the monks would do on a daily basis.
0: And you have to remember, this is back in a day when people could not read or write.
1: Right, exactly.
0: So memorizing these things became, really important. But, 150 in the beginning because it was related to the 150 Psalms. And then a way of teaching people who could not read and write about the life of Jesus, of course, were the mysteries that were added, each one highlighting a particular aspect of his life, even as recently as St. Pope John Paul II, adding the luminous mysteries of Jesus' life.
1: Bishop, we are about out of time. Do you mind giving us your blessing?
0: Sure, I'd love to. So, Lord God, as we gather into this autumn season, we just appreciate the beauty of all creation, a precious gift that is given to us, never to be taken for granted. We also praise you for the blessings you bestow upon us. We pray in anticipation of a revival and the blessings that will come from that and the fruition that will be bestowed. And so we just pray through your grace that we might know how best to receive the many blessings that you are going to give us in the months and in the years ahead. And may Almighty God bless you, the Father, Son, and the Holy Spirit. Amen.
1: Amen. Thank you, Bishop. Have a great day.
0: All right. You as well. Take care.
1: All right. Thanks. God bless. All right. Please stay with us. We're going to have Straight Talk immediately after this quick break.
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4: This is Father Bo Brown from the Diocese of Duluth. A lot of times us as Catholics, we struggle with the Holy Spirit because the Father is so approachable. He has a name that's very, that we all know, right, that we can relate to, and the Son as well. And when we get the Holy Spirit, oftentimes He can take this kind of back seat in our relationship with God. And we see early on in the book of Acts and the disciples in the early life of the church, we see how they live with the Holy Spirit and they express to us what it's like to live with Him and how He both sanctifies what they do and their ministry and gives them special gifts, and also how He sanctifies their own lives. And they talk about how the Spirit brings certain effects in their life, like joy and peace, patience, kindness, generosity, self-control. So I think it's good for us to think about today. What's our relationship with the Holy Spirit like? Is He a real person in our lives? We have the same kind of relationship with Him that we have with the Father and the Son.
5: 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Hail Mary, full of grace, the Lord is with thee. Blessed art thou amongst women, and blessed is the fruit of thy womb, Jesus. Holy Mary, Mother of God, pray for us sinners, now and at the hour of our death. Amen. Mary, Mother of God, pray for us.
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1: Welcome back to Real Presence Live. You know what that sound means? That sound is Straight Talk. You have the opportunity to call in with any type of question you want, any type of question you want. That doesn't mean I'm going to answer it. But so here's the number. I'll say it 500 times. That's an exaggeration. 877-795-0122. Here it is again, a little slower. 877-795-0122. Or you can actually submit the question via the Facebook page that we have. Also, as regular listeners know, that I give out 3 medals of courage, gold, silver, and bronze, for the first, second, and third person that actually asks the question on the air. Now, you don't have to ask on the air. You can actually call the number and submit the question, and we'll read it on the air. But if you're on the air and you're the first one out of our 3 million listeners that I'm sure are listening right now, you'll have the gold medal of courage if you're the first one. 877-795-0122. This is your chance to ask anything under the sun that you might want a priest's opinion or facts on. How's that, Kevin?
2: Someday I want a question called in from like a guy who's on a horse in a ranch in
1: Wyoming?
2: South Dakota.
1: Wyoming. See, I cancel Wyoming because I never get phone calls from Wyoming, so I don't even know if they exist. so if anybody's listening in Wyoming, which I don't think there are because there's – I've canceled them so many times. You can call and prove me wrong.
2: Although somebody
1: might call from Duluth and say, hey, I'm calling from Wyoming.
2: Yep. Hey, if you're on your tractor right now in Wyoming or on your horse, give us a ring.
1: 877-795-0122. It could be something that the bishop was talking about. It could be something that's going on in your parish. It could be something that's going on in the world today. We're in the midst of crazy election cycles, stuff I love. But anything to do with that from the Catholic perspective, that's what we're looking for. 877-795-0122. Or you can just hear Kevin and I blabber for the next 30 minutes, which I would recommend trying to prevent.
2: Yeah, I recommend against that. Thank you. You know, with this being the month of the Rosary,
1: wait a minute. Are you asking a question?
2: Well, I would.
1: You have to submit it
2: first.
1: I am
2: going to ask you a question.
1: Okay, all right.
2: So, I want to say he's your favorite saint. He's got to be up there. Saint
1: Who?
2: John Paul II.
1: He is my favorite saint. You obviously don't listen to the show very much, Kevin. Come on, he's my guy.
2: So he gave us five new mysteries of the Rosary.
1: He did,
2: the Luminous Mysteries. Yeah. When that happened, do you remember your thoughts or reactions at the time?
1: I remember thinking to myself, quit messing with the Rosary. You know, I mean, that was like in 2001, 2002. I don't know that for a fact, but if I remember my priesthood, that's what when it was. And it's like, I mean, I understand. I mean, the whole idea of the 150 came from the 150 Psalms. So adding five more changed that dynamic and that connection. But, you know, he's the Pope, and he's, in my opinion, the greatest Pope. And so if anybody has the opportunity or the right to add more mysteries to the Rosary, it would definitely be John Paul II. Mm-hmm. And it was his favorite prayer. I mean, it was well known that the Rosary was his favorite prayer. And it's my favorite prayer. The first prayer I pray every morning is the Rosary. It's the first prayer I pray.
2: I didn't know that.
1: Yep, first. And you know how I pray it? I pray it as part of my holy hour, and I walk around my parish in the church, inside the church. And wow. As I walk around the church, I'm praying for my people that sit in those pews. So that's what I do for all my rosaries, like first thing in the morning.
2: Wow, that's powerful because the actual physical aspect of you doing that, there's real power in that.
1: And everybody sits in the same pew all the time.
2: Pastor,
1: so it's like I know, haven't been here for a while, I know where they're sitting, I know who I'm praying for when I'm walking by that pew.
2: Those of you who are lovers of St. John Paul II, if you ever make it to Duluth, Father Rich had a JP2 statue commissioned at his former parish in St. John's in Duluth, and it is...
1: It's pretty cool, isn't it?
2: An amazing statue. It's an amazing statue to kneel in front of and reflect on and
1: pray. It was hand-carved, and I specified every aspect of it, so I told them exactly how I wanted it. But also, in my current church, I have a stained glass window of John Paul II, commissioned exactly to the detail that I wanted. So yeah, I'm a big John Paul, and I've always said that whatever parish I go to, I'm going to have a permanent something of John Paul II there, whether it's a statue, stained glass window, that's all we do. We have a question. We have anonymous from Fargo. Do you want to read it or do you want me to read
2: I'll
1: it?
2: I'll read it to you. Okay. Hello, Father.
1: Hello, anonymous.
2: What is the current Catholic position on the death penalty? Oh, good question here. How do we reconcile this with church teachings and actions in the past, along with the need for justice today? And is there room for disagreement between Catholics on this? And that final question is an interesting question because there currently is quite a bit of disagreement between Catholics
1: right.
2: and Catholics that are public on the internet.
1: Yep, yeah. And so good question, anonymous from Fargo. So, yeah, because right now the death penalty is kind of a big deal. They had that botched death penalty that happened, whatever, where that?
2: Tennessee.
1: She's still alive. Yeah. And now they're talking about that Hassan guy, whatever it is, I think it was Hassan. The guy's they're saying might be shot and live streamed. And so the death penalty all of a sudden is kind of in the front and center. And so the Catholic Church basically is against the death. The Catholic Church is always pro-life. Okay, it's always pro-life. Always pro-life, pro-life, pro-life. Now, there have been circumstances, especially in the past, although Pope Francis kind of actually commented on this, saying that this is really not applicable today. But in the past, there was a just argument for the death penalty in rare circumstances. And I don't know all of it off the top of my head, but basically it boiled down to whether or not the person was still going to be a menace to society, whether or not there was still going to be a threat to society. And normally what that would mean would be that if they were in a prison that was not capable of holding them, if there was a good chance that the prison system wasn't as high-tech as it is today, and people are still escaping prisons, but back in the day it was really easy to escape prison. If the prison system was not good enough to keep this person out of society, then there could be a legitimate argument for the death penalty. And I'm just saying that off the top of my head. However, like I said, Pope Francis did come out and say that really is not a reality this day and age. And so the church will always fall on the side of being pro-life, and now more than ever. Is there room to disagree? Well, I suppose you can disagree on certain circumstances when it comes to political aspects of it. But, you know, I mean, I have a problem with dissenting from church teaching, because if you dissent from church teaching, you call into question what the church is. As far as, like, when it comes to, like, you know, moral and theological, you know, points that the church teaches. Now, there could be some disciplines that you might have. It's like, well, we should have meatless Fridays every Friday. You can disagree with that. But when it comes to actually the theological teachings of the church, to dissent from church teaching calls into question what your belief that the church really is. You know, so is there room for some disagreement? Let me say this, there's room for discussion, as far as I'm concerned. Is there room to dissent from the church's teaching and say, I think the church is wrong? No, there's never room for that. You can never say that the church is wrong. You can say, I don't totally understand the church's teaching on this, and I want to learn more about it, but it's the height, from a Catholic perspective, it's the height of arrogance to say, in my 57 years of lived experience, I got more of a grasp of the truth than what the Catholic Church does. Mm-hmm. You know, so dissenting from church teaching is never justified in that regards. Mm-hmm. Does that make sense? Now, I just opened up a whole other can of worms from that question, but I think it needed to be said. 877-795-0122. That's 877-795-0122. Wyoming, are you out there? Hello, Wyoming, are you listening? I want you to make a phone call. I would love to see Wyoming bring the gold home. When was the last time Wyoming brought the gold home?
2: It's probably been a little bit.
1: It has been a long time, not a little bit. 877-795-0122. We want your questions. Otherwise, I'm going to keep talking about John Paul II.
2: You're allowed.
1: I am allowed.
2: You know, it brings up, you said there's room for discussion, and I think the church teaching and church truth, that has to remain when it comes to conversations around the death penalty. But where, you know, there might be discussion would be on a practical level or on a governmental or judicial level, people's varying levels of confidence in
1: the system
2: being able to keep mm-hmm. dangerous mm-hmm. people
1: right.
2: from coming back
1: sure.
2: into society. And but I think that's where people start to veer off into you know, various cases.
1: I guess I would say, at least here in the United States, when was the last time you heard of a death penalty, a death row inmate escaping? Those are pretty
2: yeah.
1: high level security prisons for those people.
2: Yep.
1: So.
2: Yep. It's a great point.
1: 877-795-0122. We want somebody to call for special Wyoming. I'm not going to mention Wyoming again. I'm kidding. I am going to keep mentioning Wyoming. 877-795-0122. For sure, the state that gets the most questions is South Dakota. I mean, they nail it every, even more than Duluth.
2: Really?
1: Come on, Duluth. We're not a state, but we're in the state of Minnesota.
2: So South Dakota is hopping. It's
1: South
2: a hopping
1: Dakota's
2: state.
1: Always, but they always are anonymous from South Dakota, so it makes me a little suspicious.
2: South Dakota has the famous, I mean, obviously all their famous landmarks, but Reptile Gardens in South Dakota.
1: Yeah, that's in Rapid City or something.
2: Oh, it is the coolest.
1: Is it really?
2: That place, you can feed alligators.
1: How about the Corn Palace?
2: I've never been to the Corn Palace.
1: How about Wall Drug?
2: Never been to Wall Drug.
1: How about
2: Reptile Gardens is the spot.
1: How about Mount Rushmore?
2: I've never been.
1: What the heck?
2: I will
1: you
2: someday.
1: Been, you were in Rapid City for Reptile Garden. You didn't go to see Mount Rushmore?
2: Well, we were on our way to Idaho. We couldn't stop everywhere.
1: South Dakota, come to think of it, they have a lot of stuff going on.
2: I know.
1: But people is not one of them. It's a pretty low population. They only have one Congress member and two senators. I think, unless I'm wrong, South Dakota, prove me wrong if I'm wrong. 877-795-0122.
2: Do you guys have one?
1: I think Wyoming.
2: One congressman?
1: There's a few states like that. I think Wyoming's one of them as well. Wyoming, is anybody there? 877-795-0122. I don't think there's a single person from Wyoming listening. Even though they've got, we're in Gillette. We're in Gillette, Wyoming. It's like we are there.
2: Wow. What a expansive reach Real Presence Radio
1: we are,
2: has.
1: Yeah, just think. But nobody's in Wyoming is listening right now. 877, prove me wrong, Wyoming, 877-795-0122. If somebody from Wyoming doesn't call by the end of this Straight Talk, I am going to cancel them again. And I don't like canceling Wyoming, because Wyoming's a good conservative state, you know, and so it's like, I don't want to cancel them.
2: I just got some shade thrown at me via text by one of your employees.
1: Oh, by one of my employees. I don't have too many employees, so it's going to be pretty easy to figure out.
2: One of your employees just said, every Midwest family does the Mount Rushmore Wall Drug Corn Palace trip.
1: Well, there you go.
2: Except me, I guess.
1: One of my employees. No, you've got me confused about that. 877-795-0122. We want Wyoming calling. We have no calls. Come on. We're already like halfway through this system. This is my segment. This is my favorite part of the show. Not because I hear myself talking all the time, but because I like to field questions.
2: Yeah, and speaking of questions, you have your annual program coming up, right? Your Intro to Catholicism? Don't you do that
1: well,
2: every
1: year? It's our OCI class.
2: Oh, are
1: yeah,
2: you still...
1: So that's what we do. We call it Intro to Catholicism, so we open it to the public.
2: Okay.
1: So I teach tonight. I'm teaching Christology tonight.
2: Awesome.
1: My seminary professor who taught me Christology, if he was dead, would be rolling in his grave right now because I did not do good in that class. It's like, because they told, so we went in our, my first year of theology class, and it had been a fourth year class, and they switched it for our year. So it's like, I was in with fourth year students, and I was a first year student, and I didn't know anything. So it's like, I was so lost. And so if my professor from the seminary knew I was teaching Christology today, he'd be like, we better make sure there's no heresy going on with this thing. So yeah, I love teach. So teaching is like my favorite thing.
2: Yeah.
1: I love to teach. And so, yeah, so I'm looking forward to tonight. And we have tons of people coming to the church here again. Like, we got like 20-some here.
2: Wow.
1: So far, it's the beginning of the year. So we can get, some can join, some can drop. 877-795-0122. That's for Wyoming and all the other listening areas. But we want somebody to call. We have people listening. I know they are listening. And so if you don't have a question, that's fine. You're going to keep Kevin and I talking.
2: Maybe you have an interesting comment about something that the bishop said. Maybe not a question.
1: Yeah, maybe you might say the bishop was all wrong. I wouldn't say that. But you could.
2: I wouldn't either.
1: Yeah, I wouldn't either. I wouldn't say it on the air or any other time. Although he could be. It's not like he's like guided by the Holy Spirit without making a mistake or something
2: he's
1: like that.
2: Not infallible.
1: Not infallible. 877-795-0122. We want to. I don't want to hold on to these medals like for another month. So I want to get rid of the gold, silver, and bronze. 877-795-0122 is the number, or just submit the question via the Facebook page. But I got a hunch that if you're not going to call, you're probably not going to do that either.
2: This is a complete left turn, but every once in a while.
1: I prefer right turns.
2: I'm left-handed, so I prefer left turns.
1: All right. You know what left? You know what left means in Italian and Latin?
2: Oh no!
1: Sinistro, sinister.
2: Oh man!
1: Did you know that left hand? That left comes from sinister.
2: That explains.
1: And you're left, so that
2: so
1: explains a lot.
2: Much of my life.
1: Exactly. Okay. What was your question?
2: Oh, every few years I come back to the story of when John Paul II got shot.
1: Yes.
2: And the video footage of it. The video footage of him in prison cell, all of it, it makes me shiver.
1: Well, the prison cell thing happened about 2 years later.
2: Right.
1: Yeah.
2: Right, but I just come back to that story, and
1: you don't know the full story, I bet.
2: I bet I don't know the full story.
1: No, there's a better story than what meets the eye. So everybody says, or at least it was reported, that John Paul II went there to forgive Mehmet Aliaga, who was the gunman, and that was part of it. That was certainly part of it. He wanted to go there and express forgiveness, which is a big deal. You know, he just about killed him. But actually what John Paul also wanted to do was to go there and ask Aliaga to forgive him. Because John Paul asked for forgiveness because he was holding up so much anger towards him for what he did. So it wasn't just John Paul II going and saying, I forgive you. He went there to say, will you please forgive me? Isn't that crazy?
2: That is crazy.
1: I mean, and so that. So
2: and I did know that, but that's
1: you
2: beautiful.
1: Did. You did
2: yeah,
1: know that.
2: I did
1: so
2: know that.
1: That's because you heard my my Papal Minutes on Real Presence Radio. Because I did that for Real Presence for Papal Minutes.
2: Well, and I remember John Paul reflecting on it afterwards, going like, "How can you shoot me? I'm the Pope."
1: Exactly. We have to pray for Pope Leo. He's probably under surgery like right now.
2: What happened?
1: He's got the. Haven't you heard? You follow the news, Kevin?
2: Very distant.
1: I see that. So he has a nodule, whatever that is, in his lung.
2: Oof.
1: And so so it doesn't become cancerous. They have to go and open up and so he'll be out for like a whole week.
2: Oh.
1: So yeah.
2: Did they fly him to Mayo?
1: No, he's at Gemelli. I think he's at Gemelli Hospital in Rome, which I think is pretty high tech compared to the other Roman hospitals. And they got a suite just for the Pope. That's only used for when the Pope is. So. It's called the Second Vatican sometimes. 877-795-0122. Wyoming, are you there? Hello, Wyoming. Wyoming.
2: When do you go to Rome next?
1: When do I go to Rome next?
2: Yeah.
1: I don't go to Rome till after Christmas.
2: Okay. But a group? Are you bringing a group?
1: A small group of six or seven people. But I am going, I'm leading a larger group tour to northern Italy and into Switzerland. I'll be on an airplane a week from today. So I'm bringing 38 people. That's not my favorite time of I do that every other year. I do a large group to some other location every 2 years. Those are not my favorite. Those are more difficult. I love when I do my Rome tours. My Rome tours, those are my tours. That's what I'm leading. And then I've got very small groups. And I do that. All my vacation time is used there. So
2: next week you'll be in northern Italy and Switzerland.
1: I will.
2: I'm not envious at all.
1: Yeah. Well, I have to keep track of 38 people, many of which have never traveled before.
2: Now, this will be areas that you're obviously less familiar with than
1: exactly.
2: Rome, so someone else will be the guide.
1: Right. When I do large group tours like that, I always have to have a licensed guide.
2: Okay.
1: When I go to Rome and I'm doing my small group tours, I'm the guide, and I kind of break the laws in some ways because you're supposed to be licensed, but I'm not licensed. But I would put my knowledge up against any of the licensed tour guides.
2: I'm sure.
1: Not to brag about it.
2: And you're just there with friends.
1: I'm there with friends. However, there is a loophole in the law that if you're a professor, you don't need to be licensed. So it's like, hey, just call me Professor Father.
2: Absolutely. That's a trip that me and my wife want to do with you sometime.
1: One of my small group. Oh,
2: yeah,
1: you'll love
2: small
1: it.
2: Small group.
1: Yeah. You know, there's a priest in our diocese who studied over there that's going to go on my next Rome tour to learn how to do the tours.
2: Wow. Because he wants to do them
1: too? Father Anthony Craig.
2: Oh, yeah. Yes. Yeah. My man.
1: Yeah. So he's going to be on my tour. Okay. We have a question live in studio. How about that in green? Okay. Who's got the live question in studio?
7: It's me, Lynn.
1: Lynn, you get the gold medal of courage. Lynn, are you calling to like fire me on the air?
7: No, okay. not today. Not until you answer my question.
1: Okay, all right. You're not, the studio's not in Wyoming, is it?
7: No, okay, no, it's right. not. I'm so sorry. That's I really right. was waiting and waiting for someone from Wyoming to call.
1: I don't think they exist. Okay, anyhow, Lynn, what's your question?
7: So, Father, I read the daily readings. I wish I made it to Mass every day, but I've been reading their daily readings, and Galatians sometimes is hard for me as someone who likes the tradition, you know.
1: Yeah.
7: But there's this, you know, Paul is like,
1: oh,
7: you
1: he's
7: know,
1: mad.
7: Yeah, and it just kind of like I get it because every time we start that again, I have to go back to read like where it's coming from.
1: Yep.
7: But I don't know if that's an opportunity to just kind of talk about that contrast between, you know, what Paul's telling us in Galatians as it relates to the law and the tradition, maybe, or, yeah, anyway.
1: Yeah, and so so I love Galatians. It's probably my favorite of Paul's letters because his tone is so, like, that's my tone. It's like, I love it. He's angry. And it's like, not that I'm always angry, but it's like he's kind of like, you know, he's in your face. So anyhow, this is where he tells certain Christians to castrate themselves. so you know that he's got a little upset. So what's going on with Galatia? That Paul establishes the community in Galatia, then he leaves, and then they have there's some people, some Christians that come in that have the title, or they were called Judaizers. So there were some early Christians that were coming from the Jewish tradition that were telling the Gentile pagans who were converting to Christianity that they had to actually become Jewish and get circumcised and follow the law in order to become Christian. So that happens in Galatia, the city that Paul establishes as a community, a church. And afterwards, he hears about that, and he is ticked off. And he starts off in the letters like, Did I tell you that? If an angel comes down and tells you something other than I told you, don't believe him. Accursed. Let that person be accursed. Anybody that teaches you something other than what I told you, some other gospel, accursed. Accursed to that person. And basically, they're excommunicated. Let's kick them out. And so, basically, these Judaizers were trying to make these new Christians think that they had to follow the law, the Torah, and not the law, well, I use Torah, it makes you understand better. It's not it's Jewish law, not civil law, but to follow the Torah in order to become a Christian. But he says, no, we are not justified by following the Torah. We are justified by our faith in Jesus. And so Jesus himself says he fulfills the law. He doesn't abolish it. So in fulfilling the law, we don't have to follow those 613 commands of the Torah anymore. And circumcision was the sign of that covenant with Abraham. So he's ticked off, and he's rightly ticked off, because the community that he establishes, good, faithful, new Christians, started to get swayed by people that were trying to distort the gospel. Does that make sense, Lynn?
7: Yeah, it It does. I also just think it would be easy to read into that from a Protestant perspective to say, well, this is why we don't have to do this, what the Catholic Church does. And I think that's
2: maybe... I was going to bring that up, Lynn.
7: Yeah.
1: Okay, so I preached about that this morning, my weekday mass. Lynn, you should have been at my weekday mass.
7: I should have been.
1: So because even in the gospel, even in today's gospel, Jesus takes to task this Pharisee for... you know, the purification of the hands before the meal, and he was seeing Jesus not doing it, and Jesus takes him to task because the outward action, the outward ritual had no correlation to the inward spirituality. And what Paul is saying is that you don't need to be circumcised, you don't need to follow these Jewish Torah law anymore, because they don't have meaning for us as Christians anymore. And Jesus was taken to task this Pharisee. It's like, oh, sure, you purify your hands, but you're all full of filth on the inside. And so my point, at least in my homily, was like, you know, this is appropriate for us as well, because we also have little rituals. Think of the sign of the cross. Think of when we genuflect. Do we do those things without thinking? Because it's just emotion. If we do it without any, if there's no correlation between the external act and the internal spirituality, then those rituals have no meaning. So we better genuflect knowing that that is God in the tabernacle. We better make the sign of the cross thinking and knowing that we are marking ourselves with Christ crucified rather than just going through the motions. So it applies to us today. It was both in today's gospel as well as a letter to the Galatians. Yeah, because we've been reading Galatians for last week and now this week. I love it. Galatians is so easy to preach about.
2: And it does seem like this Galatians is used a lot by Protestants to point to the erroneous rules and laws of Catholicism.
1: Like in what way?
2: Because they're basically saying, see, you don't. It's not following the law, and they're not referring to the Torah. A lot of Protestants will refer to like Catholic laws and Catholic traditions don't need to be followed. Right,
1: but I mean, those are apples and oranges. That's quite a leap.
2: I know.
1: I've heard
2: that many times.
1: I'm teaching Paul's letter to the Romans right now. I got around 70 people that come to my class on Monday mornings on letter to the Romans, and I made the point yesterday is that, you know, the whole argument between faith and works in the Protestant Reformation, it's like, that was never a thing. Paul was talking about the works of the law, works of the Torah, and not works as in charitable works. And so there's already a skewing of what Paul was even saying at the start of the Reformation, you know. It wasn't the main point of the Reformation, but we framed the Reformation question as faith versus works, you know, faith or works type of thing. And so that was never Paul's thing. Paul was talking about works of the law, obeying the law, same thing that he was talking about in Galatians. You know, we're getting down a rabbit hole, but I like rabbit holes.
2: It's a good one.
7: Well, I appreciate that, Father. And as much as I kept reading how it could be misinterpreted by Protestants, I was also really thankful that we go at all of that. We don't edit out any of the Bible, even if a misinterpretation might sort of cause some distress.
1: Yeah, it's a misinterpretation, not an appropriate interpretation. Absolutely. Lynn, you get a gold medal of courage. I don't know how you are the general executive of RPR and you still get... You shouldn't be able to get that. You shouldn't be able to get the gold medal of courage.
7: Well, I appreciate it.
2: You got to follow your rules.
1: I know. She didn't call in, though, technically, but she's on the air.
7: Yeah.
1: So we're giving it to you, Lynn.
7: Okay, thank
1: Wyoming
7: you.
1: Wyoming hasn't called. I hereby cancel Wyoming.
2: Again.
7: I still
1: it's like
7: love
1: every
7: Wyoming.
1: Time.
7: I still love Wyoming.
1: Okay. I love Wyoming. I love the people there. But I still can cancel them. Because, you know, sometimes Jesus was upset at the Pharisees because he loved them. And he wanted them to change their ways. So he's pretty stern with those Pharisees, but only because he loved them. So I cancel Wyoming only out of love to bring them back into the fold of Real Presence Radio.
2: Have you ever seen the Tetons?
1: I have not been to the Tetons.
2: It's amazing.
1: That was. I know that those are in Wyoming, but amazing. It seems like a little bit of a stretch for what we were talking about.
2: Cody, Wyoming, also really cool. Cool place.
1: Is it named after Buffalo Bill?
2: Don't know. If somebody from Wyoming would call and tell us.
1: I know, exactly. Wyoming's canceled, but they can't. So did you know that there's Cody Street right out here in Duluth? Did you know it's named after Buffalo Bill Cody?
2: Did not know that.
1: Because he used to live in Duluth. He had a girlfriend in Duluth. Did you know that?
2: You know some really trivial history, and I
1: okay.
2: love it.
1: Anyhow, this has been a straight talk from very interesting times. I don't remember straight talk quite like this. And thankfully, it's about over. Although there's a question not on the air coming. We're going to have to take... that maybe after this break. So we are going to take a really quick break. There's a question that's going to come up. and I'll answer it super, super fast because we got an amazing guest after I answer that. So please stay with us after this quick break.

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1: This is Franciscan Media Saint of the Day for October 13th. Today we celebrate Blessed Marie Rose du Rocher. Drawn to religious life, poor health kept her from pursuing this vocation. Instead, she spent 13 years as housekeeper, hostess, and parish worker for her priest brother's parish in the village of Bouloyle. As a young woman, Eulalie hoped that one day there would be a community of teaching sisters for every Montreal parish. Well known for her graciousness, courtesy, leadership, and tact, she was called the Saint of Bouloyle. Eulalie's spiritual director encouraged her to begin her own community, which she was reluctant to do. Finally agreeing, she and two friends moved into a house across the St. Lawrence River from Montreal, where they began a boarding school with 13 students. Poverty, trials, sickness, and slander marked the next 6 years of Sister Marie Rose's life. But from her strong will, intelligence, and common sense were born the Sisters of the Holy Name of Jesus and Mary, a congregation dedicated to education in the faith. Marie Rose du Rocher died in 1849 and was beatified in 1982. There's more about the saints along with inspiration and Catholic resources at our website, saintoftheday.org. From Franciscan Media, this has been Saint of the Day.
2: I'm Father Richard Kunst with a Papal Minute.
3: Pope Felix IV, who reigned from 526 to 530, had a harmonious relationship with the emperor and as a result was able to establish the first Christian building in the ancient heart of Rome when he converted a large hall into a basilica dedicated to the twin saints of Cosmas and Damian. That basilica still stands today and contains one of the most beautiful apse mosaics in all of Rome. In the apse, Felix himself is shown holding a model of the church while being led to Christ by one of the brother saints. Not only is this the first Christian structure in the ancient forum, but it is also the first time a pope was depicted in art. In the 17th century, Pope Urban VIII raised the floor of this ancient church some 30 feet, allowing this significant apse to be seen more up close than any other apse in the city. You can learn this and much more on papalartifacts.com.
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3: You certainly are listening to Real Presence Live, and you are better for it, I have to say, because this is a great show, and not just because we're on it, but it's always a great show. I'm Father Richard Kunst. I'm here with Kevin Pilon. This is the Duluth edition of Real Presence Live. And besides canceling Wyoming, we do have one quick follow-up question that I want to get to very quickly. Kevin, you can ask.
5: Yeah, it. Thanks for the question, Dan, from ND, North Dakota.
3: All right.
5: The physical damage is obvious when you kill someone. How can someone become aware of immoral acts when there isn't obvious physical damage? How can people be more aware of the physical damages of these kinds of immoral acts?
3: Okay, so sinfulness and immoral acts are not dependent upon physical damage. So the example that I used during the break when we were talking, it's like I can speak very ill of somebody behind their back. There's absolutely no physical damage for that. However, there's still an immoral act in it. And so the immorality, the sinfulness of an act is not based on its physiology, you know, its physical aspects to it. If that's what Dan is getting at, that's how I'm reading the question. Is that how you're reading the question, Kevin?
5: Yeah, or I'm almost reading it as, okay, if you're talking bad about someone behind their back, there is a physical damage that it does to you, to your brain, to your psyche, when you have those kinds of attitudes towards people, wouldn't you say? Because it's not just spiritual. It's
6: That's why we have lie detector tests, right? It's because everything is physical in that regards. I mean, there's always going to be something negative in how we are, because we even have science that can determine that by lying, you know. And so, I mean, if you want to take it to the nth degree, but I don't think we normally think of it in that regards. You know, it's like, if I stole something, is there any physical damage? Not physically, no. But does it affect your psyche? Yeah, it can. But I don't think that's where they're going with that question. Enough of this, because this question is confusing. We've got a spectacular guest here, and we're sitting here trying to, like, splice hairs with this question. Dan, it was an excellent question, though. Wish you were on the air. But anyhow, we have met Ashley Murr. Ashley, welcome.
7: Hello. Thank you, Father Rich.
6: Ashley, put that thing closer to your mouth, please. I've said that to you three times. But off the air, I said to you off the air.
7: Yes.
6: Ashley,
7: okay.
6: Murr, you've been on the air before.
7: I have.
6: So tell us a little bit about yourself for those people that do not remember when you were on the air.
7: Yes. My name is Ashley Murr.
6: We figured that one out. All right.
7: I am in Duluth. I'm a wastewater engineer.
6: Wastewater engineer. What is that?
7: Yes. I make sure that what you flush down the toilet and the sink doesn't
6: make it. That does not sound like a pleasant job.
7: So much fun. I genuinely love my job. It's a lot of fun. I make clean water.
6: Okay.
7: Cool.
5: She makes clean water.
7: It's like a metaphor for what Jesus does for our souls continuously. He makes us new again.
6: So tell us a little bit. I just want a little bit more detail about you, like the nitty-gritty of your job. What do you do on a regular? I mean, when you go back to work after this interview, what are you going to be doing?
7: I have a few projects I'm working on project managing. So make sure that we're doing a biofilter replacement. So making sure the media is all nice and compact, so it doesn't smell bad. I have a couple meetings.
6: There's so many jokes I would love to tell right now, but they're not appropriate for Catholic radio.
7: Yes, there are many, many jokes.
6: I'm sure you hear them a lot.
5: She probably tells them a lot.
6: Yeah, I'm sure.
7: No.
6: She's been known to have a little salty language from time to time.
7: A little bit.
6: I was just making that up.
5: All right, do you guys use a lot of salt in wastewater treatment?
7: No.
5: No.
7: We don't like salt.
6: That's what I didn't. It when I said salty concrete. Language.
5: Well, I was just thinking about like water softeners or just pure buckets of salt.
7: Yeah, but it gets diluted.
6: So when you go to work, does it smell?
7: Yes.
6: So do you, like, when you leave, do you smell?
7: Yes.
6: You have to take a shower, like, after work every time?
7: Yes.
6: Does it get stuck in your clothes and stuff?
7: Yes.
5: Oh.
6: And you love your job?
7: Yes, I do.
6: Okay, well.
7: Someone's got to do it.
6: Somebody's got to. You might as well have somebody that does it, that loves it.
7: Yeah.
5: Absolutely. If she hated her job right next to the best fresh water in the world, I don't think that would be a really good scenario.
6: Okay, so now I know this is not the topic at hand, but I feel like I have to ask this question. So, Ashley, you guys both used to be my employees.
7: Yes.
6: Kevin was my employee. Yeah. Ashley, you were my employee. And so now, I mean, that's not where I was going, but it just dawned on me that you guys were both my employees. But so this is what I'm thinking. So, okay, you love your job working with number two, and you used to work for me. What job did you love more, Ashley?
7: They're so different. I don't think that's a fair question. Okay. I love them for different reasons.
6: Okay.
7: But this is what the Lord's calling me to right now. He called me to youth ministry.
6: To work with number two.
7: And now he's calling me to work in a wastewater treatment plant.
6: I'm trying to make some sort of connection here. She's doing a good job. Okay. All right. So tell us a little bit about your faith journey, because you had a lot. For as young as you are, you've had a long faith journey.
7: I don't know that it's been a long faith journey. It's been a long vocation. Well, it's been a long vocation story. My faith journey is pretty simple. I grew up Catholic.
6: Yeah.
7: My mom raised us in the faith. My dad was Methodist, but he still participated.
6: Yep.
7: Went to Catholic school, kindergarten through second grade, which was super foundational. And I really credit a lot of my faith and foundation with Catholic schools.
6: Yeah.
7: And then when I graduated high school, I went on a Catholic Heart work camp. And it was there that I actually, like, truly encountered the Lord. It was in this moment of frustration. I couldn't fall asleep. It was like 2 a.m.
6: Was it in Wyoming?
7: No.
6: Okay.
7: It was in Minnesota.
6: Okay.
7: Wyoming, though.
6: All right. It's all right.
7: Yeah. So I was laying there expressing my frustration to the Lord that I couldn't fall asleep. And in that moment, he just very, very gently met me and assured me that he would provide the strength that I needed. He would sustain me with himself. And something about that encounter, like all encounters with the Lord, there was just this prompting in my heart to make some sort of resolution, some sort of gift to myself back to him. And so I committed to praying the Divine Mercy Chaplet every day for the rest of the summer. And it was at that point that my habit of daily prayer really started and took off. And since then, that's been a daily habit.
6: So you were in high school?
7: Yeah, I just graduated high school.
6: Okay, so then you came to Duluth for school.
7: Yep. Came up for civil engineering, for wastewater treatment.
6: For wastewater treatment. She went to school to work with number two.
7: I did.
6: That's crazy. So, okay, so that's UMD, I'm assuming.
7: Yep.
6: So how'd your faith journey continue through college then?
7: I showed up on campus at UMD, and I was ready to go. The first place after I had moved in and my parents left was the Newman Center at UMD.
6: Did you tell Father Mike how to do things?
7: No.
6: Okay.
7: No, I would not do that. I just made
6: suggestions. You said you were ready to go.
7: Yeah, I made suggestions.
6: Oh, that's not bad.
7: But no.
6: All right, so your faith journey continued well? I mean, everything was going well at UMD? And
7: yeah, I was like a sponge. I was just soaking it all up. Yeah. Well, I was raised Catholic.
6: Which is appropriate
7: Catholic.
6: For someone that does wastewater management.
7: Sure.
6: Well,
7: soak right. it all up. Yeah, but I had a lot of formation from UMD at the Newman Center, because I would say, while my family was Catholic, and I'm very grateful, there were still a lot of gaps that I was missing in my formation. And so college kind of filled those mostly like intellectual, spiritual gaps in and found, like, firmly set me on my trajectory.
6: Right.
7: For the faith.
6: So, okay. So you, Kevin, you can jump in any second. I'm just kind of leading her through these journeys steps. So you get done with college, and I know I hired you, but at what point did I hire you? Like, were you still in college when I hired you, or were you just graduated?
7: I just graduated. Yeah. So my senior year of college, I had started discerning religious life. Mm-hmm. It had been something that was on my heart on and off since I was in kindergarten, like the desire to be married to Jesus.
6: Yeah.
7: And so my senior year of college, I actually
6: did your family know that?
7: I
6: at that time, back then?
7: What part?
6: I don't know, the whole
5: idea. That you were discerning?
6: Yeah, discerning, as you said, you were very young.
7: I mean, they always kind of joked that I was going to be a nun.
6: Okay.
7: And then when
6: so
7: I
6: they
7: actually
6: saw something. They saw something in it.
7: Yeah.
6: Okay. So,
7: but then as soon as I started to actually take steps towards being a religious.
6: A little different thing.
7: Yeah, then there was some resistance, which I think is natural. But I had started discerning, and then you hired me because I was trying to apply for a religious order.
6: Okay.
7: Right after college.
6: Okay, so you had graduated.
7: Yep.
6: Right.
7: They said, wait a year. That's when you hired me.
6: Okay. It was one of my best decisions I made.
7: I'm so honored.
6: I can't
7: thank
6: say that
7: you.
6: About Kevin. But I can say that pretty firmly about you, Ashley.
7: Wow,
6: no offense,
7: thank
6: Kevin.
7: You, Father Rich.
5: None taken.
7: I'm honored.
6: No, I mean, you know, I was always very I was very vocal about that you were great in that position. In fact, I was calling you at the time the George Washington of youth ministers.
7: Yeah.
6: Because you were like our first, this parish's first full-time youth minister, as far as I know. Like
7: yes.
6: Maybe ever.
7: I think, yeah.
6: But then
7: I'm
6: you kind of did everything.
7: That.
6: You didn't do just youth. I mean, you did a lot of stuff, right?
7: Mm-hmm. Yeah. I did.
6: And so, okay, so how long were you my assistant for? For lack
7: of a better term. 2.5 years.
6: Okay, all right.
7: I think, yeah.
5: And were you discerning consecrated life pretty actively during that whole time?
7: Yeah. I was. That was part of my reason for being in youth ministry. I was discerning with the handmaids and wanted to live that diocesan life and be able to visit religious orders.
6: And that's a big part of your journey, right?
7: Mm-hmm.
6: And so you discerned. Maybe this is what the handmaid. Maybe it is the handmaids.
7: Yep.
6: We get like 2 minutes before a break. A minute and 45 seconds before a break.
7: Yes.
6: Can you put that in a minute 45 seconds?
7: Yes, I can. So I spent a lot of time discerning with the handmaids, and then in 2023 I entered with the handmaids. And I was a postulant for about 6 months.
6: Down in New Ulm.
7: Down in New Ulm, Minnesota. And it was a really, really beautiful and blessed time. And just to experience their charism of spiritual motherhood, it was in that place that I was really able to take a look at the stirrings of my own heart and recognize, like, oh, the Lord has put this desire to be completely dedicated to Him on my heart. And that's been consistent this whole time. But He's actually inviting me to live that out in the world. Like, He's calling me back into the world. I remember very clearly having Mass at the convent, and all the sisters loved Mass at the convent because it was this special sacred place where it was just them. And every day there was Mass happening at the exact same time at the cathedral next door. And there was just something in my heart that was longing to be with the people in the pews.
6: Yeah.
7: And so it was kind of like in unfolding that and having that space that I was actually really able to hear the Lord's invitation.
6: So you were with them for 6 months with the handmaids?
7: Okay. Yes.
6: Well, we're gonna get back because I've got a thought.
7: Okay.
6: But I want to get to that thought right after this break. All right. So stay with us. We're talking to Ashley Murr about her vocation journey, which is going to get more interesting as time goes on. It's waste management, you know. And so stay with us.
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9: 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She said they're arguing over a commode. She said it's inlaid. 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
11: This is Father Anthony Craig from the Diocese of Duluth. Being a priest is a great joy in my life, and I love especially the celebration of Holy Mass, where it is the sacrifice of Jesus once again displayed before us, that we are informed by it, and it changes our life. Over time, the grace of the Lord actually gives us joy. And as a priest, to celebrate that sacrament, the sacrament of the Eucharist, for people and to bring God from the altar down to others and to give them the Eucharist is a great joy in my life. And as I distribute communion, I ask the Lord to bless each of the people that come up to receive the host. And I thank God for the great gift of the priesthood, which gradually came to me. It was not all at once, but over time I realized that the Lord was giving me the desire and ability to be a priest and to be a man in Christ, a man of the church, and a man for others. And He eventually showed me that that was the true joy, that where my deep gladness met the world's great need. And that is the essence of a vocation.
12: 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Let's take a moment to pray for those who have drifted from the church. In the name of the Father, and of the Son, and of the Holy Spirit. Amen. Loving Father, we lift up all who have wandered from the faith. Touch their hearts, heal their wounds, and draw them back to your love. Send your Spirit to guide them home to the sacraments, to truth, and to your mercy. We ask this through Christ our Lord. Amen. In the name of the Father, and of the Son, and of the Holy Spirit. Amen. May they find their way home to the heart of the Church.
0: 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Heard right here on the RPR Network.
6: Welcome back to RPR Live. This is Father Rich here with Kevin Pilon from the Duluth Edition. We're talking to Ashley Murr and talking about her vocation journey. And I just want to say, okay, Ashley, I don't want to be uncomfortable here, although I don't mind being a little uncomfortable, and so for other people. But anyhow, so I remember like driving to the diocese, to the chancery of the diocese, pulling into the parking lot and looking. It's like, is that Ashley Murr? I thought she was with the handmaids. Do you remember that, Ashley?
7: No,
6: it's like,
7: I don't.
6: I was like the last person that found out that you weren't with them anymore, and it's like, there she is, getting
7: so
6: out of the car.
7: Sorry, I didn't.
6: You honestly don't remember that?
7: No, I really don't remember that.
6: You don't?
7: It's all kind of a blur. Like, you get back. I got out of the convent, and I hadn't had my phone for 6 months, hadn't really driven for 6 months.
6: Yeah, and you're thinking, I don't have Father Rich's number anymore. But then I hired you back again, didn't I?
7: No, you didn't.
6: Yes, I did.
7: No, you didn't.
6: Yes, it must really be a blur. Because I had you on twice. I had you on when you came back. Because you went from youth ministry then to, like, parish life assistant.
7: No, Ashley, that was the first time I tried to enter the convent, and I didn't enter the convent.
6: Oh, okay. Am I confused?
7: Yes.
6: Okay. Mark that down. Kevin, do you have a question for Ashley?
5: Yeah. So you have some really big things coming up in a very short amount of time here, and I'd want to.
6: Yeah, we're fast forwarding her vocation story.
5: We
6: right
5: have
6: now.
5: To because we're going to miss. We're going to run out of time.
7: We kind of covered it.
6: Okay.
7: Got there.
5: Yep. So you're entering into a particular vocation, consecrated virginity.
7: Yes.
5: And I think that it is the vocation that lay people know the least about.
6: Exactly.
7: Yes.
5: The least
6: besides
5: with.
6: Wastewater management.
5: Other than that, which is an advocation, but your vocation of the process of becoming a consecrated virgin. Tell us about this.
7: Yeah. So like I was saying, I was with the handmaids, discerned out because I had I noticed a stirring on my heart that I wanted to be with the people and still consecrated or at least set apart for the Lord. And the church actually provides a vocation for that. It's the Order of Virgins, which is actually one of the oldest rites that the Catholic Church had, that I wanted to be with the people and still consecrated or at least set apart for the Lord. And the church actually provides a vocation for that. It's the Order of Virgins,

0: into a new flourishing. And what it is, it's consecrated virgins, they're not nuns, they're not religious. We're our own vocation, where we are espoused to Christ mystically, but we still remain in the world. And so I will keep my job as a wastewater engineer.
1: So cool.
0: But I will be married to Jesus and be dedicated to the service of the church.
2: So, okay, so at service of the church, so what does that look like?
0: So the rite in the duties of the consecrated, it calls out works of mercy and penance, apostolic activity, and prayer. And so part of the duties is to pray. They ask that you, the church asks that I pray the liturgy of the hours. It doesn't demand, but it asks sure. the universal prayer of the church. And then in however expression, charism, whatever the Lord is asking and has gifted, to give that back to the service of the church. So for me, it looks like continuing to be involved with youth ministry, faith formation, and then whatever bishop might ask me to do, or continuing to discern, like, what are those charisms, what are those areas that the Lord is asking.
2: Or whatever your pastor might ask.
0: Or whatever my pastor might ask. It's a dialogue, but yes.
3: Is that a vow that would be universal to the Order of Virgins, where, like, a vow of service to the church or service to the laity? Or is there, like, are there vows other than the vow of chastity and virginity? Are there other vows that would be for every consecrated virgin?
0: So that's actually a really interesting question, because we're not actually vowed to the service of the church. We're consecrated to the service of the church.
3: Okay.
0: In the sense that, like, a religious will profess her vows of poverty, chastity, obedience, and following a particular rule of life. But a consecrated virgin, she simply presents her presents and professes her virginity and promises her virginity to the bishop, to Christ, and then the bishop blesses and consecrates that. And in doing that, he sets her apart for Christ and for the service of the church. And so it's less of a vow and more of, like, if you think about, like, a consecrated chalice or an altar, like, it's something now wholly set apart for something else. So consecrated virgins are set apart for the service of the church, meaning that espousal with Christ bears fruit spiritually and mystically.
2: It is a diocesan thing.
0: Yes.
2: So does that mean you are bound then to the Diocese of Duluth from here on out?
0: Yeah, I mean, we can request transfers for mm-hmm. legitimate reasons, but right. otherwise, yes. Just okay. like diocesan priests are for a diocese, consecrated virgins are for a diocese.
2: And so when is this coming up for you?
0: October 30th at 5 p.m.
2: And is this open to the public?
0: Yes. Okay. I would love to pack the cathedral, because
2: there's you and one other.
0: Yes. Annie Stangler. Okay. She is a high school teacher at Stella Maris here in Duluth.
2: All right. Okay. So, is it going to, like, I mean, what's this going to look like? What's the ceremony look like?
0: It's like a mashup of a wedding and an ordination and a little bit of religious profession. But it's a diocesan event, so there will be a lot of priests, deacons, people, and the essential elements of it are obviously the Liturgy of the Word, the Litany of the Saints. Annie and I will prostrate ourselves.
2: Well, it's a mass, though, too,
0: yeah,
2: right?
0: It's yes, it's a mass. Yes. Yeah. Yep. And then we'll profess our resolution. There'll be a solemn prayer of consecration. We'll receive insignia of the consecration, and then we'll have the Liturgy
2: What's
0: of the Eucharist.
2: What's the insignia?
0: A veil and a ring.
2: Okay.
0: And the Liturgy of the Hours.
3: And you wear the ring?
0: Yes.
3: Okay.
0: The ring will be on my left hand, because it's supposed to be whatever a married woman would used to signify her marriage. That's okay. what consecrated virgins do, to signify their marriage with Christ.
2: How's your, because I know that, as you had already mentioned on there, there's a little bit of pushback, a little bit from the family at first with the handmaids. How is the family responding to this?
0: It's been really beautiful to see how the Lord has worked in their hearts. And even that time with the handmaids, to see their openness to vocations. And now, yeah, I've just experienced a lot of support from them. Like, this weekend I went down and my sister and sister-in-law had a little bridal shower for me.
2: That's pretty cool.
0: So, yeah, Sweet. It's been really beautiful to see the Lord's work.
2: I could be totally wrong on this, but I think that there was a moment, at least in my observation, there was a moment where I think your mom really had a good experience. And I know it was a blur to you, but if you remember, when you left Duluth mm-hmm. and you were going to the Handmaids, we had a big celebration for you
0: yeah.
2: here at St. James. And all these people were coming in. Everyone was taking turns expressing their love for you and their concern for you, and not concern in a negative way, but their love yeah. and admiration for you. And your mom.

0: heard all that. And it was all about your vocation. And so it's like that had to have some impact on your mom.
1: Oh, yeah. I'm sure it did.
0: So I was observing her. I was actually kind of watching her during that. So I knew that there was some resistance at earlier anyhow.
1: Mm-hmm. Yeah. Yeah, there was resistance, I think, which is normal for most vocations, sure. especially in religious life. That's something that women often encounter. But yeah, to see then the church's response, I think, is uplifting and encouraging.
0: Yeah.
2: Will there be anything outwardly about your life from now to after you're consecrated that will change? Or is it kind of a seamless transition into your consecrated life?
1: It's a pretty seamless transition. Unlike religious sisters, I won't have a habit. I won't have a new name. I won't be in a convent. I'll continue living in the place that I rent, and I will still be a wastewater engineer. The only difference is that I'll have a wedding ring. But other than that, unless people ask me about it, they won't necessarily know, which is part of the beauty of the vocation as well, is that the Lord pursues us as we are
2: now. Do any of your coworkers know?
1: Yes. And it's so much fun. I've had so many incredible conversations with my coworkers about it.
2: For many of them, they got to be like, what?
0: Yeah.
2: Like, what is that?
1: Yes. Right. A lot of them, they're like, wait, what? I usually start off with, like, I'm going to be married to Jesus. And they're like, okay, that's kind of weird. But it's a good conversation.
0: Are any of them coming?
1: Yeah.
0: Your coworkers?
1: Yeah.
0: Okay.
1: Mm-hmm. I got a few of them that are coming.
0: That's pretty cool.
2: What a witness. That's going to be so sweet.
1: Yeah. I'm so excited. It's, yeah.
0: So now there's more. I mean, Suzanne is one already. How many other are in the Diocese of Duluth?
2: I was going to ask that. Great question.
1: Right now it's just Suzanne. So Annie and I will be second and third.
2: Mm-hmm. For the diocese. You will be number two and number three.
1: Yeah.
0: Mm-hmm. Whatever happened to the situation where they wanted you to live on your own?
1: Bishop,
0: is that still a thing? Or?
1: Bishop Daniel actually would like to someday have the opportunity for consecrated virgins to live together if they so desire. So just like priests can live in community.
0: But I thought that Suzanne had suggested that you moved out of your apartment and seek a place on your own at one point.
1: And I think that's still something, but Bishop Daniel wasn't.
0: Okay.
1: He wasn't
0: pushing that. So I have to stop looking for houses for you.
1: No, I would still like my own house.
0: Because she wants to buy my little use my little green space to build a house.
1: Build a tiny house. I want to build a tiny house on the property
0: of the church here.
1: That's an anchor.
2: I'm for it.
0: You could be an anchoress.
2: I'm for it.
1: That is exactly what I was thinking.
0: She could be an anchoress. She never leaves her tiny little house.
2: Yeah.
0: Julian of Norwich was an anchoress.
1: Yeah. I think I need to keep working a few more years.
0: Yeah, exactly. Let's keep working.
1: But yes.
0: What's your favorite Johnny Cash song?
1: I don't know any Johnny Cash songs.
0: Come on. I can't believe I didn't fire you before not knowing that. All right. Do you have any? Okay. So what if somebody else is like, well, I want to learn a little bit more about this?
1: About the vocation in general?
0: Yeah, the vocation.
2: It's obviously a very fresh and new thing in our diocese.
0: In a sense, it
2: ties in with what Bishop Felton was talking about earlier today, like this growth and fruition in the church and in our diocese. This seems to me to be fruit of that.
1: Mm-hmm.
0: You have 45 seconds to answer this question, though.
1: I mean, I think that it's hard to find resources. If you like church documents, Ecclesia Sponsa Imago is the church document on consecrated virginity. Otherwise, I mean, just talk to people, talk to the diocese.
0: Tell us the time and the place of this consecration again.
1: The Cathedral of Our Lady of the Rosary on October 30th. It's a Friday at 5 p.m.
0: And it's open to the public.
1: It's open to the public.
0: All right. No, any last thoughts, Ashley?
1: No, I'm grateful that you had me. Right. I love to talk about the vocation.
0: Oh, yeah. It's so beautiful. Unknown. Like Kevin said, it's the least known. But anyhow, we'll be praying for you. And I get
1: home
0: that day before from this overseas trip. And so
1: you didn't RSVP.
0: I did?
1: You didn't.
0: Oh, I did.
2: Did we?
1: No. Neither of you did.
2: I'll be there. I'll tell Trisha.
0: Yeah, okay. I'll be
1: there. I assumed.
0: Okay, all right.
2: Yeah, we're going to be there.
1: Okay. I assumed that too.
0: Should we still RSVP?
1: Yeah.
0: Okay.
2: Okay.
0: Yes. Okay, all right, okay. I'll RSVP. Okay, so, all right, yeah. So, many blessings to you and prayers for you as you prepare for this. And I look forward to that on my day. When I'll be all jet-lagged, but I'll be there with bells on.
1: Thank you so much.
0: Yes, I cannot wait. All right, we're done with this. Stay with us. And so if you thought Ashley was interesting, just wait until our next guest. after this break.
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5: 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Lord, I want to see you. I want to recognize you. I cannot live without you. Are we saying that?
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7: This is Father Anthony Craig from the Diocese of Duluth. Being a priest is a great joy in my life, and I love especially the celebration of Holy Mass, where it is the sacrifice of Jesus once again displayed before us, that we are informed by it, and it changes our life. Over time, the grace of the Lord actually gives us joy. And as a priest, to celebrate that sacrament, the sacrament of the Eucharist, for people, and to bring God from the altar down to others and to give them the Eucharist is a great joy in my life. And as I distribute communion, I ask the Lord to bless each of the people that come up to receive the host. And I thank God for the great gift of the priesthood, which gradually came to me. It was not all at once, but over time I realized that the Lord was giving me the desire and ability to be a priest and to be a man in Christ, a man of the church, and a man for others. And he eventually showed me that that was the true joy, that where my deep gladness met the world's great need. And that is the essence of a vocation.
8: 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Our Father, who art in heaven, hallowed be thy name. Thy kingdom come, thy will be done, on earth as it is in heaven. 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And lead us not into temptation, but deliver us from evil. Amen. God bless your day from all of us at Real Presence Radio.
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0: Welcome back to this final segment of Real Presence Live. I'm Father Richard Kuntz, along with Kevin Pilon. We are coming to you from the Diocese of Duluth, Minnesota, beautiful Duluth, Minnesota, on the shores of beautiful Lake Superior on a very windy day. And right now we have with us Amanda Zerfus, who is, well, Amanda, tell us a little bit about yourself. I don't want to introduce you.
9: Well, good morning, everyone. It's always such a joy to be on Real Presence Radio, and especially with Father Rich and Kevin this morning. So greetings to all of our listeners. So I am what's called a diocesan postulator. I oversee the cause of canonization for Servant of God Joseph Boo, who we'll be talking about today, but also Servant of God Anella Zerfus in the Diocese of Crookston.
0: How did you get started doing this work?
9: You know, by God's grace, I had a classmate who actually approached me about 2020 saying, hey, we think we are receiving favors through the intercession of Sister Anella, and we know that you had previously worked in the Diocese of Crookston. Can you help us? And it really started from there and just starting to ask questions and seek help on how to pursue a cause. And Bishop Cousins was named bishop, installed bishop, and he was open to the cause, and it went from there. But thanks be to God, with the cause of Sister Anella, also brought forth being able to open the cause of Monsignor Boo.
0: But a question I have, what is your background that led you to have, because such a unique job, unique work,
9: right.
0: I should say, let's say unique work.
9: Right. Yeah, so I studied canon law. My undergrad was in theology and Catholic social teaching, and then I just really wanted to learn how the church functioned, and I wanted to be able to serve the church well. And regularly, my spiritual directors ended up, three of my spiritual directors back-to-back ended up being canon lawyers. So God was really funny in that regard. The first time a canonist spiritual director encouraged me to study, I thought, I've never even heard of canon law. I just want to get through my studies, my undergrad, and then maybe I'll think about it. And then as I got closer to the end of my theology studies, I thought, you know, Lord, this keeps on coming up, and I'll pursue this. And so I went off to Rome and I studied for 3 years, and then I couldn't bear the Italian, studying in Italian, so I transferred up to Ottawa and was able to finish my studies up there in English. And then that's when my diocesan ministry kicked off in the Diocese of Crookston, and then I went from there.
0: So what'd you do in Crookston before you actually became like the promoter, diocesan promoter?
9: Yeah, so I was a marriage and family life and justice coordinator. So okay. I served in the office of the new evangelization under Father Robert Schreiner, such a good priest and mentor. And it was actually in the office that we really first heard of Sister Anella, believe it or not. Somebody came to us and we didn't do anything about it. We thought it was odd how close her name was to my last name. But that's really all we thought of it. And Father Bob always says God is just generous in how he gives us third, fourth, fifth chances to jump on board when he needs us to do our work.
2: That's amazing. And so I imagine there's a bit of a steep learning curve at the beginning of this.
9: There is. And we've been really honest about that, especially with the Sister Anella Guild, that much of this is that we're learning as we go, because they don't train us in canon law school on how to really run a diocesan inquiry, is what it's called. And so there are a couple of schools that you can go to, either in Rome, or there's a school now that's kind of becoming more popular called the Saint School out in California. But you can also be mentored one-on-one. And that's what's happened for us. There's a priest by the name of Monsignor Robert Sarno, who, God bless him, he served for the dicastery for 40 years, for the dicastery of the causes of saints, and wrote much of the legislation that guides the canonical process of a cause. And so he's been training us along the way. We met him through the Diocese of Bismarck, who had opened up the cause for Servant of God and Michelle Dupont. And so it's just really an incredible opportunity to see the collaboration between the dioceses and how life-giving and the many connections that can be made through these studies of these holy men and women.
0: So we just had, I think maybe some of the listeners might remember this, but we just had our opening mass for the cause for canonization. Can you kind of recap what that was all about and how that went?
9: Oh, I'd be so happy to. You know, there's still so much grace pouring from the day. So for the listeners who were there, but for those who weren't there, on September 22nd, the faithful gathered at the Cathedral of Our Lady of the Rosary in Duluth with Bishop Felton presiding. Father Rich was there, I know, celebrate the Eucharist and the formal opening of the cause for canonization of Monsignor Boo, who we now formally call Servant of God Joseph Boo, but you'll hear me still call him Monsignor Boo. It's a little bit easier sometimes than referring to him. And for the listeners that don't know, he was a diocesan priest of the Diocese of Duluth and a missionary who came to us from, I have a hard time saying it, but Ljubljana, Slovenia. And he is often referred to as the patriarch of the Diocese of Duluth. And so it was a beautiful moment of thanksgiving for his life, but also the beginning of really what is an important responsibility for the Diocese of Duluth. So the cathedral was full. We had representatives from many communities, including the indigenous and the Slovenian communities whom Boo served. The mass was also live streamed, so with Archbishop of his home diocese of Ljubljana and the faithful in Slovenia watching alongside us. The live stream numbers showed about 2,900 views, which wow. is such an incredible witness to the inspiration of Monsignor Boo's life
0: and the church
9: how exciting
0: was packed.
9: This moment was.
0: The church was packed. For a guy who goes to a whole bunch of different events in the diocese and our cathedral, that is almost as full as I've seen it. It's pretty cool to see.
9: Wow.
0: That.
9: Wow. It's so special. And for those who weren't able to watch, the recording is available on josephboo.org, but also we're just so grateful to EWTN. This Friday, actually, October 16th at 2:30 p.m. Central, they will re-air the mass for those who would like to watch it.
0: That's pretty cool.
9: Mm-hmm. It is. You have to reach more and more people internationally. So just some details about the opening mass. So like we've said, you know, it begins the cause. So when the cause is formally begun, officials take their oaths. So that happened at the mass. And then also the person being studied, in this case, Monsignor Boo, was announced officially for the first time as servant of God. So a really beautiful evening overall.
0: And so I did a lot of work on the front end of this canonization, and there was no opening, the cause hadn't officially started, we had a lot of leeway to do various different things. But now that the cause has actually been established formally, we're really restricted by how the church wants us to do this, right?
9: Right. So we have certain rules, again, legislation that I referred to, that even Monsignor Sarno himself wrote for the dicastery, that we follow. And that includes how to run a diocesan inquiry. And that's really my job as the diocesan postulator. I get to kind of be the project manager over the canonical process. So telling who gets to take what oaths, what people are needed. We have a couple of entities going at once. So we have our steering committee, which Father Rich and I both serve on, which will eventually become a Monsignor Boo Guild, which will have the responsibility of telling the story of the servant of God, but also fundraising. And then we have a tribunal as well as a historical commission. And the tribunal is responsible for leading the interviews, so questioning people who have received the story of Monsignor Boo that have been passed down to them throughout the decades, and to be able to give witness to those stories of those who have gone before us. And then we have the historical commission, who gets to really focus on the paperwork, the archives, and look at the archives throughout Minnesota, but also in collaboration with Slovenia as well, to be able to show Rome who this great man was. There's a saying in canon law, what is not in writing does not exist. So we have to prove through writings who this man was in the context of the day that he lived, Catholicism and the culture. So it's such a fascinating process. And last night we actually had our first historical commission meeting, and the members are so excited, nervous, but excited, and they'll begin their work probably in the middle of November after we get introductions made to these archives.
0: And what, you know, I've always kind of been a student of saints and stuff like that, always fascinated by this stuff. And so you'll see at some point when we're done with this process, where like basically files and books that have been produced will be wrapped and sealed and then sent to the Vatican, right?
9: Yeah, this will be the first time that I'll be a part of that. So, but what I've heard from others is, yes, they will be wrapped, they will be sealed, and there'll be a person who will be tasked with either taking it to Rome or it'll go through the diplomatic pouch, right? So it'll be really up to Bishop to decide how we want to transport the items, and most likely will probably be shipped because there might be so much information. So the Historical Commission members actually have to photocopy pretty much everything they find that's relevant to the cause that relates to Monsignor Boo. So you can imagine how many pages upon pages that we're going to have to send to Rome to be able to, again, give them what they need to study this great man, to learn who he was in the context of his day, and if the people will be able to look to him to imitate his life.
0: Well, he was the editor of a newspaper, right? Or he even established it. So
9: right.
0: Imagine how
9: right.
0: much writing
9: even that
0: we have
9: alone.
0: To find. Yeah. And I mean, we're going to go to break here very quickly, but obviously there's no sense, because people always, well, how long is this going to take? Well, we don't know. It's in God's hands. But the part that we are doing right now, the part that you're overseeing right now, I mean, we it's going to take a long time, but you're not guesstimating, are you?
9: No, I mean, I think, so based off of our work with Sister Anella, which her archives are very limited, it's taken us a year. So, and we should probably be done with our report by Easter. So, okay. So it'll take about a year and a half to get done with the diocesan inquiry for Sister Nell. And again, that's with, you know, a very small archive. So I would say for Monsignor Boo, I mean, it could possibly take 2 years for the historical investigation, but it could take longer, or you just don't know, right?
0: Yeah.
9: It's hard to say.
0: All right, please, we're going to take a really quick break. Please stay with us, and we'll be back soon.
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11: This is Franciscan Media Saint of the Day for October 13th. Today we celebrate Blessed Marie Rose du Rocher. Drawn to religious life, poor health kept her from pursuing this vocation. Instead, she spent 13 years as housekeeper, hostess, and parish worker for her priest brother's parish in the village of Bouloyle. As a young woman, Eulalie hoped that one day there would be a community of teaching sisters for every Montreal parish. Well known for her graciousness, courtesy, leadership, and tact, she was called the Saint of Beloyle. Eulalie's spiritual director encouraged her to begin her own community, which she was reluctant to do. Finally agreeing, she and two friends moved into a house across the St. Lawrence River from Montreal, where they began a boarding school with 13 students. Poverty, trials, sickness, and slander marked the next 6 years of Sister Marie Rose's life. But from her strong will, intelligence, and common sense were born the Sisters of the Holy Name of Jesus and Mary, a congregation dedicated to education in the faith. Marie Rose du Rocher died in 1849 and was beatified in 1982. There's more about the saints along with inspiration and Catholic resources at our website, saintoftheday.org. From Franciscan Media, this has been Saint of the Day.
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0: Thanks for sticking with Real Presence Live. I'm Father Richard Kunst, along with Kevin Pilon. We're talking to Amanda Zerfus, who is the diocesan postulator for Monsignor Joseph Boo and others. But we're talking about Monsignor Boo, and Kevin has a pressing question.
2: Well, it's kind of a twofold question, Amanda, because the officials that came up at the Mass for opening his cause for canonization, one of the things that they took an oath for was secrecy. And that just reminded me how little I know, and I imagine a lot of people know about this process. So I found that to be a fascinating point that maybe you could touch on. And then the second half of that is, as you guys get started in this process, where do you even start? Like, where do you, how do you start finding, you know, the people that are going to have relevant information regarding Monsignor Boo?
9: We're just, there's so much to this, right? So the folks who took their oaths at the opening Mass were the tribunal, as well as the historical commission. So the tribunal is overseen by Father Dale. I don't know if you guys know Father Dale. Father Rich, of course, does. And then we have Lori Beisel with the historical commission that's overseeing the historical efforts. So in their oath, they take the oath to keep secret anything that they learn out of respect to Monsignor Boo, but also to those who are involved in the process. So say the witnesses, for example, and the stories that they share or the possible favors that they share throughout the investigation. So it's, again, to do their work diligently, but also to keep secret everything that they learn, because everything that's collected is really for the intention of the discernment of the church, right? So discernment whether this this man is worthy of imitation, that he is in heaven. That's really what this study is about, is working to really receive a confirmation from God ultimately through the miracles that, that this man is in heaven interceding for us.
0: Are you still there, Amanda?
9: I am. Can you hear me?
0: Yeah. Yep. You just cut off very quickly. Here, I know that you're not done with his answer yet, his question, but, okay, so he died in 1922. Nobody nobody's alive that would know him. So who are you interviewing?
9: Yeah, right. So when nobody is still living who knew the person, it's called a historical cause, right? An ancient cause. And so the interviews aren't of people who knew him, but of people who have received really the story through the years. So, say the Benedictine sisters have been very much involved with Monsignor Boo's story. They were actually the writers of the primary biography that we have, two of the sisters were. And so, for example, we'll be interviewing some of the Benedictine sisters to be able to share the stories through the years that have been passed down from the sisters, the writers of the biography, but also others who had the opportunity to work with Monsignor Boo. We'll also interview individuals whose family members who were touched and those stories have been passed down. Say somebody's grandmother was helped by Monsignor Boo. He gave money or gave medicine or came to give last rites right at the right moment. You know, so these stories that have been passed down, these are the stories that we're looking to be able to collect and share with the Holy Father ultimately.
2: Wow, that's so cool. I mean, cool. Talking about Monsignor Boo and passing down those stories from generation to generation, what kind of things can you tell us about Monsignor Boo's faith? Like, what do you know already?
9: Well, what we know is that his love for God greatly influenced his love of neighbor, right? And so that's what motivated him to come to Minnesota. So he had such a love for missionary life, but he also loved for people, love for the human person. And he just had a conviction from a young age that he was supposed to come to Minnesota to serve. And so first and foremost, he must have had a deep relationship with God to be willing to make such a leap for God. He felt like that this had been placed on his heart, right? That he was being invited by the Lord to come to northeastern Minnesota to serve and to bring the message of the good news of the gospel and to Christ to the people. So he had that intimacy with the Lord. But then that intimacy with the Lord really moved him to radically serve, you know, in freezing temperatures in a foreign land. One of my favorite quotes that we have of him is just, he talks about how, well, you must be curious about why I'm here, you know, meaning Minnesota. And he talks about, well, I must say wherever we are in the world, we are, and a man may be happy everywhere and nowhere. And he talks about how he left his native country and friends because not of some worldly motive, but he went on account of God to save his soul and to help others. And he talks about how he's quite happy in this wilderness of Minnesota. So he had that great conviction. It reminds me of kind of St. Catherine of Siena's quote about be who God meant you to be and you'll set the world on fire. And I think he set ablaze Minnesota, northeastern Minnesota, you know, finding somewhere around 57 parishes and seeing people as God saw them, providing the spiritual and the material to the miners, to the indigenous, to the immigrants.
0: Amanda, who's your favorite saint?
9: Oh, John Paul II.
0: Yeah, I didn't even know that. That's my guy. That's my favorite saint,
9: is
0: too.
9: Is it really?
0: Yes.
9: Really?
0: Yes, we were talking about that earlier in the show. Did you ever get a chance to meet
9: him? How glorious.
0: Did you ever meet him?
9: No, I never met him. Well, I saw him the summer before he passed, but I got to see him, but never got to meet him.
0: Yeah.
9: Did you get to meet him?
0: Yes, multiple times, actually. In fact, I can celebrate Mass with him three times in his private chapel. So, yeah,
9: wow.
0: I mean, but he was my favorite guy even. I always said that, now we're going from Buddha, John Paul, but I get animated here. So it's like, I always said, even when he was alive, I would always say, when he dies, he's going to be my favorite saint. So I've loved him from day one. In fact, when I see videos of him, it still makes me want to be a better priest. That's what I was.
9: Oh.
0: Yeah, I love John Paul. Boy, I didn't know that about you. That's great.
9: Yes, absolutely.
0: Okay, we got 1 minute. We have 1 minute. That's what the voice is saying. Do you have anything else you want to say, Amanda, before we let you go about Monsignor Boo and the cause? Or John Paul II?
9: Right. No, I just want to encourage all of those listening and not listening, you know, this cause is so special. I mean, it's really rare that a cause is open first and foremost, but I really believe God wants to do something through these Sister Nell and Monsignor Boo in our lives. There's a story here to be learned, and it's a time for real introspection for all of us as the faithful to ask the question, what is it God is doing through their lives for our lives? How is God calling us to himself? So that introspection is really important, but also to pray for these causes, to pray for the continuation of the diocesan inquiries for the people involved, but to pray for favors, for miracles. Yeah. We ultimately need those miracles to continue the cause to the end and to declare and to see the church declare Monsignor Boo, especially a saint.
0: And very, very quickly, Amanda, what is the website for Monsignor Boo?
9: Yes,
0: for people to find more information.
9: josephboo.org.
0: Okay, great. josephboo.org.
2: Oh, it's clean.
0: Okay.
2: I like it. josephboo.org.
0: Yes, exactly.
2: Simple.
9: Easy enough.
0: Thank you very much, Amanda. It's been great having you on the show, and I'm sure we'll have you back at some point.
9: Absolutely. God bless you, and God bless all of our listeners today.
0: God bless. Thank you. John Paul, pray for us.
9: Bye.
0: All right, bye. Okay. All right, Aaron, can we get
12: Hello.
0: You on the air?
12: Yes, here I am.
0: Aaron, tell us about the next show that won't be nearly as exciting as our show.
12: Well, I will not weigh in with my opinion on which show will be better, but I can tell you what's going to be on the next show if you want to hear that.
0: I do.
12: All right. So your hosts next Real Presence Live will be Melissa Scascio in the first hour, and then Father Kazel will be joining us again for the second hour. So we're going to have two hosts tomorrow, and they'll be hosting from St. James Coffee in Rochester, Minnesota. They'll be joined by Father James Burns, who is the president of St. Mary's University in Rochester, Minnesota. They're having a fantastic event that is celebrating the centenary of the birth of Pope Benedict XVI, and they're going to be talking about his theological legacy. They're going to be having a cardinal there who's going to be doing the keynote speech along with Bishop Barron, and then Father James Burns is giving a keynote speech as well. And then also Nathan Schuster later in the show is going to be talking about October as the month of the Holy Rosary. So tuned up for all of that and much more. Again, the next Real Presence Live, that's tomorrow, October 14th, Wednesday from 9 to 11.
0: Aaron,
12: how's that sound, Father?
0: You can't just say a cardinal. You have to tell us
12: I knew you were going to bring it up. That's why I wanted to leave you in suspense.
0: Come on. You got to tell us who the cardinal is.
12: It should be Cardinal Koch.
0: Oh, really?
12: Yes.
0: All right.
2: Mm-hmm. Is that Father Randy Kazel?
12: Father Randall Kazel, yes.
2: Wow, I know him from way back when I was a kid, back in my home parish, St. Agnes.
12: Well, you got to tune in tomorrow then to hear him in the second hour, don't you?
2: That's awesome.
0: Huh. Okay, so Aaron, what was your favorite part of the show today?
12: I really did enjoy Bishop Felton's segment. I thought he was very good. Though I did appreciate your enthusiasm about wastewater management and then being a consecrated virgin when you're talking to Ashley Murfather. I could tell you were very excited about that.
0: How can't you be it? Enthusiastic.
12: It's a great field. Well, both of them are great fields. They're both great things to go into.
0: But didn't you notice I also got excited when Amanda talked about John Paul II as her favorite saint?
12: Well, yes, I did. Yes, I noticed the things that make you very excited in this show, Father, and I always appreciate your enthusiasm for everything.
0: So, and the converse of that is that you can really tell the times when I'm really struggling.
12: Well, you know, I didn't say that.
0: Well, I don't know. It kind of goes without saying.
12: I can just tell when you're extra enthusiastic about something. Let's put it that way.
0: And I'm always extra enthusiastic when Kevin is my co-host.
12: Yes, that's true.
2: It's a pleasure to be here with you today, Father Rich.
0: Kevin, it has been a pleasure to have you for the last 2 months.
2: Yeah, twice in a row.
0: Twice in a row. And you can still be my sub every once in a while, can't you?
2: Yeah, I'm your permanent sub. I'm on your practice squad, and sometimes you have to elevate me, and sometimes you got to put me.
0: You're on my practice squad, not my firing squad.
2: Yes, practice squad.
0: All right. Okay. So and so we just got rid of Aaron, so now we can talk about him since he's not listening.
12: I'm still listening.
0: He's still listening. Sorry.
2: Still there.
0: All right. Okay, all right, well, we're going to say a little prayer very quickly in the name of Father, Son, Holy Spirit. Amen. Heavenly Father, thank you for this great gift of Real Presence Live, and we pray blessings on all of our guests and all those that listened. Amen. In the name of the Father, Son, Holy Spirit. Amen. Goodbye, everybody.
2: Have a great day, everyone.
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13: This is an EWTN News Link. I'm Anna Mitchell from the Sunrise Morning Show. Pope Leo will be in the hospital for a week following surgery to remove what he's described as a nodule from his lung. Experts say the surgery, which includes a biopsy, is minimally invasive and carries a low risk. The Archbishop of the Military Services USA has joined the opposition to the proposed live-streamed execution by firing squad of Fort Hood terrorist Nidal Hassan, and has told any Catholic soldier who may be assigned to the firing squad to request that they be relieved from that order. He said, quote, as I would in the case of a procured abortion, I oblige any Catholics assigned to the firing squad to request to be excused from this action, contrary to the teaching of the church, end quote. For more news with a Catholic perspective, visit EWTNnews.com. Take two with Jerry and Debbie starts now.

0: Well, hello there, and welcome to your show, Take Two with Jerry and Debbie. I'm Debbie Giorgiani, and on this beautiful October 13th, as we are remembering the miracle of the sun at Fatima. Oh, it's incredible. You got to learn about the story if you don't know it. You should know it as a Catholic. It's just wonderful to when God produces those incredible miracles for so many thousands and thousands of people to witness, tens of thousands, actually. We remember this today. Excuse me. We remember this today, 1917, the miracle of the sun. Yes, I am a little raspy. We have major storms here in Arizona, so it's kind of resurrected in me this upper respiratory thing happening. But I do still think of the miracle of the sun all the time on October 13th, because I do live in the Valley of the Sun, and we do, and you know, the sun is a big deal for those of us who live in Arizona, because it's just people come to visit. They want to soak up the sun and all that. And so the miracle of the sun, it has an added extra special sense for me just because of where I live. But today I wanted to put on the calendar another aspect of Fatima, and that is Our Lady repeatedly saying to the shepherd children, repeatedly saying to the three children in Fatima to say the rosary. Now, this is the month of the Holy Rosary. I love this month. I love how all the rosary celebrations are happening all around the country. Knights of Columbus does such a great job. I'm actually emceeing at our rosary dinner the night before the big rosary celebration in the Diocese of Phoenix. And I've been doing that, I think, for the past 15 years, and I just so look forward to it. And that's this weekend. And I thought we, as a Take Two family, could talk about what Our Lady said at Fatima and how to constantly pray the rosary and to pray it well, to pray a lot of rosaries, not just, you know, think if you can get in a decade of the rosary, or if you can get in a whole rosary, to be in that meditative, contemplative, in focusing on the mysteries of the rosary repeatedly throughout the day. Okay, you look at Padre Pio, who he said, what did he say, 10, 13, 17 rosaries a day? Let's talk about the power of the rosary. Now, he talked about how it was a spiritual weapon. A lot of exorcists have come out, and we've known this for many, many years, okay, that the rosary, the demons flee. They don't like to be around the rosary, okay? They don't like to be present when we are meditating on the life, the ministry work, the passion, the death, the resurrection of Jesus and his mother, they don't like it. They flee. So that should make us another reason why we want to say the rosary and say it well, like Our Lady told the children in Fatima. Okay, so it's really important we talk about the power of the rosary. And I remember many years ago, I want to share this, because I will tell you, and I'll be very frank, who knows, maybe the good Lord is calling me home soon, I don't know, because I feel the need to share some things that I've held deep inside of myself in ways that, like, no one really knows. I just kind of say, okay, Lord, you know, Father, forgive them, for they know not what they do. But I remember when I first started in radio, and I put out on social media the power of the Most Holy Rosary, and a Catholic gentleman challenged me on that. He said, you know, I really take offense that you're saying the power. What power? And when I saw that challenge on social media, I'm like, okay, obviously this person does not read Padre Pio, does not read any of the saints, does not listen to any of the exorcists talking about the power of the Most Holy Rosary. But he wanted to challenge me on it because he felt that the word I used was too extreme and too out there. And what type of power were we tapping into? And that really concerns me. You know, one thing I will say as I get older, I just want to say, just because you may not be on the receiving end of this, and I hope you never are at the receiving end of kind of not well thought out criticisms. We as Catholics, and if you're listening right now and you're not Catholic and you follow Christ and you're a Christian, just think about this for a minute. You know, you really want to think about, are you helping this other person that you're about to criticize and attack? Are you helping them get closer to God? Are you causing them to possibly sin? Are you causing them to pull away from what they do to try and build up the kingdom, what they do to try to help other people get closer to God? I really think it's gotten, now this particular little episode I'm talking about happened many, many years ago, and I've never had a problem since. Thank you, Padre Pio, for everything that he said about the rosary, which is fantastic. You can always refer back to Padre Pio. But I just want to say that, you know, just be careful going out there and just making these criticisms of other fellow Christians when you don't really know the impact it's going to have. And is it really something that we should be doing? I mean, I understand if it's a heresy. I understand if it's something totally against the Catholic Church. I understand if it's could really be, you know, just so full of problems in every which way, and it could really hurt people. Then yes, absolutely, we should stand up and defend. Absolutely. But I'm talking about, you know, personality clashes maybe, or some kind of thing that just irritates a person. We as Catholics and you know, Catholic Christians, we need to lead the way and be bigger than that and better than that. And so, yeah, it almost stopped me a couple years ago. I mean, many years back, of saying the power of the Most Holy Rosary. It's not going to stop me anymore. I have too many saints that have said it. So yes, let's talk about the power of the Most Holy Rosary. And we know that the Holy Spirit is very much moving in when we participate. And it's scriptural, you guys, though. So don't think the rosary is some kind of Catholic made up bead counting thing. It's scriptural, and it's really incredible the depth it takes a person when they truly enter into the rosary in an intentional way. God is moving, and we've seen it. And there's a ton of power when we pray it together. That's why I love Catholic radio when we have the rosary on the radio, because we're praying it together. And that increases the effectiveness of the rosary. It is amazing. Let's talk about the power of the Most Holy Rosary. Could you share your takes on this? I want to hear from you. 833-288-3986. I'll be right back.
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3: What would you do if you had 100 hours to change America? 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
0: Talking about the Most Holy Rosary today on this beautiful October 13th, the miracle of the sun in 1917, Fatima, the incredible miracle. But Our Lady came with messages. She came with things that we need to know. And what did she say about the rosary? She said, say it repeatedly, say it well, many rosaries. Why? For the conversion of sinners, okay, to stop wars, to obtain peace for the world, you know, and converting sinners with the rosary, that is very true. You know, I know I've met a lot of priests and a lot of adults who have said that their grandmother's rosaries that she prayed repeatedly to get them out of trouble moved them into a beautiful, good spiritual place. Here's a great example of that. Father Donald Calloway, right? He is a strong promoter of the rosary. I just love all of his books and everything he has to say. And he's a big believer in how the rosary changed his life. And I feel the same way. Jerry talks about that. People praying for all of us, praying their rosaries. It means something. So when people say things like, well, you know, there's not much I can do out in the world anymore to build up the body of Christ. I'm disabled, or I have problems at home and I can't get out there. All I can do is pray. All you can do is pray. Prayer is so incredibly effective. It's needed now more than ever, and it is powerful. And we've seen the conversions. And so I really and truly want to hear from you on how the rosary has impacted your life. And you know, maybe you're still, and listen, I'm not going to be some like any of those critical Christians out there that are on social media and just firing off things that because they can type fast. I'm not going to be like that. I'm not going to criticize you, but I would like to hear from you if you still find the rosary boring. Okay, because people say that all the time. I was in religious education for 25 years at the parish level, and I will tell you, probably hundreds of times I had people say to me, because I used to do rosary making once a year with all of the teens, and then we would give those rosaries out along with food baskets and stuff, and I would have parents all the time say, you know, that's great that you're doing this rosary making Saturday, but I personally find the rosary boring. I just can't seem to get into it. It's not working for me. You know, I'm not going to criticize you. I'm not going to have a debate with you, but I want to ask you a couple questions to see if I can get you to, like Jerry always says, reframe things so that you can start praying the rosary today. Now, you're not asking me, but I'm just telling you this, just not because I want you to do what I do. Do I personally say the rosary every day? I definitely work my hardest to say the full rosary every single day. Yes, I work. Now, there have been times that I've gotten so busy with work that I miss it, and then I'll say two rosaries the next day. So that's just the way I am. Remember, I went to Catholic school. I got to get things perfect. It's a bit of a problem that I have, but I love saying the rosary. My husband and I say the rosary. We say it together. We say it separately. I've said it. I've listened on the radio, prayed it with everyone on the radio. I love the Father Benedict Groeschel, you know, that the rosary and on the radio. And it's so, because it reminds me also of him, which I just loved him very much. Anyway, so the rosary is super effective in the spiritual life. You, many people have commented about it, how it's an incredible deliverance prayer, meaning it really does, I would say, kind of resets people, gets them in a good spiritual place, pushes away the demonic, any type of demonic influences. And if you've ever watched any of the celebrity exorcists out there talking about, you know, what happens inside of an exorcism, you have a prayer team that is praying the rosary. Okay, the rosary as the exorcistic prayers are happening and things of that nature. It's really powerful. So I'm asking you today, the Take Two family, do you pray the rosary? Here's the questions. Do you pray the rosary? Have you seen the effects, the beautiful effects of the rosary? Do you encourage others to pray the rosary? Maybe you find it hard to focus and you want to talk about it. Maybe you have a drawer full of rosaries in your desk drawer, and you just don't know what to do. They look pretty, but there's, you know, you're not sure. You can ask me the question, is it okay to wear a rosary? I have very strong thoughts on that from being in religious education and working with a lot of teens. I'd love to hear your comments. I'd love to hear if you've heard a good homily on the rosary. Okay, we are in rosary month, and this is the time we are to focus. And Our Lady was very clear of what she told the visionaries of Fatima. It's really important that we talk about it because the world is listening. So if you have something to say, if you have something to add to this conversation, question. This is the perfect time right now to call in. Matt is standing by. He's ready to answer your call. Michael's at the controls today, so you should hear me in a crystal clear manner. If you want to text us, Rich is covering social media. Hi, you guys. I'm waving to you. Now, here's the number you can call or text to. 833-288-EWTN. That's 833-288-3986. If you are a priest listening to us right now, and we have a lot of priests, bishops that listen to this program, and you feel the rosary was the way that you were introduced to your vocation in the priesthood, please share your story. We need to hear it. If you were going off the rails, you were off the track, you were way into stuff you shouldn't have been into, your life was really filled with all sorts of bad addictions and habits, and you felt as though someone, your mother, your grandmother, your uncle, your aunt, your grandfather, your father, your sister, your brother, your parish community was praying for you. You felt it strongly that they were going to the rosary. Could you call in and tell your story? You see where I'm going with this? We need to have these conversations, guys, because people are listening. 833-288-EWTN. That's 833-288-3986. And you can ask me anything about the rosary. For years, I led a very specialized class in the rosary and rosary making and all of that. That's why I really was interested in Father Donald Calloway when he first started with all of his books on the rosary. I got them all, and then I was part of helping to bring him out to Arizona to speak at various parishes. And that was way back in the day when he first got started. Now, you know, he's just super popular, and he should be, because he's promoting the rosary. He's promoting St. Joseph, Divine Mercy. I mean, it's just amazing. Okay. Before we get to the phones and hearing your rosary stories, please jump in on the action. 833-288-EWTN. That's 833-288-3986, and call in. You don't have to be Catholic to call in. Maybe you're wondering, you know, you listen and you love the topics that we share on Take Two, and we're talking about the rosary, and you want to learn more about it. You're like, why do Catholics carry a rosary? Why do they pull it out all the time and pray the rosary? Is it okay to pray the rosary during Mass? That's been a question that was asked recently. I have some thoughts on that, too. I actually spoke to multiple priests on that one. Okay, but before we get to the phones, I want to share this. And by the way, Christmas is right around the corner now. Okay, I'm just saying. I started this in August, and I got a couple DMs, direct messages coming into me saying, Debbie, you really shop in August? Answer, yes, I do. But now we're in mid-October. Okay, you don't have that much time left. So I suggest you really go to EWTNRC.com. That's where I went. I think you're going to be very pleased and getting some really wonderful gifts. Kathy, I think you were calling in. Kathy, I'm not sure what city and state you were in, but Kathy, you just dropped off. I wanted to hear your rosary story. So Kathy, if you're listening, call back. But here's another great read and book for you to purchase. Shock of Holiness and the Company We Keep by Dr. Michael Pakalik. Okay, very good. Now listen to this. From esteemed philosopher Dr. Michael Pakalik come two of his books, The Shock of Holiness and The Company We Keep. So two books. Okay, so Pakalik. Okay, very good. Now listen to this. From esteemed philosopher Dr. Michael Pakalik come two of his books, The Shock of Holiness.

0: Are they filled with joy? Do they have a joy-filled face? We're going to talk about that tomorrow, so that's why I was looking at what was tomorrow. But Catholic faith is what Dr. Pakalik is talking about. The grace of infant baptism, the earth-shaking event of transubstantiation, the love of the saints, the example of fatherhood in St. Joseph, and the romance of chastity. Another book, The Company We Keep, True Friendship and Why It Matters, offers a compelling return to the wisdom of Aristotle, St. Thomas Aquinas, the gospel, and Christian tradition to rediscover the lost art and meaning of true friendship as a vital part of holiness and discipleship. He invites readers to see friendship not as optional, but essential, a moral, spiritual, and deeply human bond that reflects our highest calling. Guess what, guys? 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So don't forget, get those. This is what I'm talking about. Good gifts to give at the holidays. You're going to think about this. When you give a gift, think about, is this gift going to impact a person to get them closer to God? And that should kind of be your goal. Get people closer to God. That's what I say anyway. I'm sticking to it. Okay, one more shout out to Kathy. I'm not quite sure where Kathy was calling in from. I think Kathy might have been on The Rock Catholic Media. I think so. That's where I remember it. So Kathy, if you're listening, call back. You had a rosary story. But in the meantime, we're going to get to Kathy in Parma, Ohio, on The Rock Catholic Media. Hello. Oh, Kathy, did you call back?
1: I did. I got disconnected.
0: Okay, good. Because, you know, the first time it was spelled Kathy with a C, and this was Kathy with a K, so I thought it was another Kathy. That's how... Yeah, but now
1: no,
0: I'm so glad...
1: Kathy with a C.
0: With a C. Okay, I'm so glad you called back, and you're going to tell us a rosary miracle. I can't wait to hear it.
1: This is awesome. I married my husband. He was not Catholic. I'm Catholic. He was wonderful about sending our five kids to Catholic school. He didn't go to church. He, like I said, he wasn't Catholic. I went on a renewal. It was a renewal, and I learned about the rosary, and I learned about the 54-day rosary novena. And so after 20 years of going to Mass with all the five kids, and that was very hard, especially when they were young, and coming home and seeing my husband sitting on the couch, I would get very upset. We had many kind of, you know, fights about it and everything. And so I decided to do this 54-day novena. So 27 days, I prayed that he would at least come to church. And the next 27 days, I thanked Mary for hearing my prayers. So on the 54th day of this novena, I walked into, my husband was taking a shower. I walked in there and I said, I think you should be coming to Mass with me. Granted, this is after 20-some years of him not going, and he says to me, okay. And I just bust out crying because I could not believe what Mother Mary did for us. And not only did he come to Mass with me, he became Catholic, and he taught our CIA class.
0: Wow.
1: So it was just absolutely amazing what the rosary did for me and my family and my husband.
0: Okay, that is truly incredible. Praise be to God. And I have to tell you something, Kathy. I've heard that before with people dedicating themselves to the rosary, praying the 54-day novena, being dedicated every single day with the intention of having a loved one all of a sudden want to come to Mass. And so I was waiting for you to finish the story. And I'm like, I hope she says, he said, okay. Cause that's just the way, that's just the way it works, because that's the oddest thing about the rosary. It's so funny. Like, you would think you're going to have a debate with him, right? Or try to convince him a little more, but he just said, okay. And that is our Lady, that is our Lord, that is the power of the rosary. I could feel it. I could feel the Holy Spirit as I'm saying this to you, Kathy. So let me ask you this question. I'm so glad you brought up the 54-day novena, because it has the first half of it where you're petitioning, you're asking, you're requesting, you're pouring out your heart, and then it goes into the thank you. The thank you is very important, because you're building confidence in our Lord and our Lady that

0: they will be there for you. That Saint Teresa of Calcutta used to speak about that a lot in the flying novena, the express novena, the nine memoraries. She said a tenth memorari to Our Lady, already thanking Our Lady. The thank you is extremely important in the prayer process. Now, here's the question I need to ask you. Two questions, real quickly. And I want you to stay with me a little longer, Kathy, because you're going to hear the break in just a moment. And Luann and Greg, everybody hang on. We've got room for you, so don't go anywhere. Two questions. Does your husband still pray the rosary? That's number one. Number two, have you put a statue, small or big, outside or inside of Our Lady?
1: Oh, I have one outside and have one inside.
0: Mm-hmm. Okay, perfect. And does he still pray the rosary? Well, I'll hold that. We're going to leave everybody in suspense, Kathy. Okay, Kathy's working with me as co-host today. I love that. And so we're going to keep everybody in suspense. If you want to say something about the Most Holy Rosary, now is the time to do it. Share your miracle story or share your thoughts about the rosary at 833-288-3986. We'll be right back.
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5: 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Why was Mary assumed into heaven? You got 1 minute. Go.
6: Jesus missed her.
5: There you go. That's a good one. I like that.
6: We believe that at the end of her time here on earth, that Mary was assumed body and soul to heaven, first and foremost, because that was a prefigurement of what would happen to us, God willing, that after our time here on earth ends, we believe in the resurrection of the dead, and the just will have their bodies and souls reunited, taken up to heaven. Now, Mary goes first as a prefigurement, but also because Jesus, not only being God, is also man. And what son would want to leave his mother behind if he could take her home with him? So our Lord basically is doing that as both God and man. As God, He's the one who assumes her. She did not ascend. She did not have divine power. Jesus ascended into heaven, body and soul. Mary was assumed. So Jesus is the one who took her up into heaven, body and soul.
5: Great job.
6: And come back again for more Catholic Blitz.
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0: We're speaking with our friend Kathy from Parma, Ohio, telling an incredible, miraculous story about the effects of the rosary, in particular the 54-day rosary novena. And I asked Kathy right before the break, does her husband still pray the rosary? Kathy, what's your answer?
1: My husband is deceased. It's going to be 3 years in November. Mm-hmm. But he would pray it. We would pray it together every day. And when there was times when I was tired, he'd be like, we had to pray the rosary. And he went into the hospital on a Monday. He was gone by Saturday. He had pancreatic cancer. And on the morning that he died, I thought I was going to have him home. I really thought I was going to have him home. But on that morning, I went to Mass. I asked the priest, who I didn't know, if I could have a host because, you know, he was in the hospital, and he did. So when I went in, he was sitting in a chair. I gave him communion. We said a rosary. He got back into bed, and a half an hour later, he was gone. So,
0: wow. That was quick.
1: That was very quick. It was.
0: Yeah.
1: I guess he developed a blood clot, and he that's what took him. So, yeah, but we did get that rosary in. We got the rosary in before he died. So,
0: Kathy, do you feel comfortable giving us his first name for the prayer book?
1: Yes, Ken.
0: Ken, okay. And Kathy, you know, you just have to imagine. I don't know if you're thinking this way. This is just the way my mind goes. I'm always elevating it, like how heaven is looking at things. It's just the way my mind goes. Maybe because as I get older, I think that I'm going to get closer and closer, you know? But I just have to imagine that Ken is holding a rosary right now, just smiling at this episode and watching his wife talk to the world about the rosary. Do you ever think like that?
1: You know, now I will.
0: Yeah.
1: Yeah. I think of him being there because everything, it just seemed like it happened just the way it was supposed to, even though I didn't want it that way. I don't know. I just can't even describe it. So.
0: Well, it happened so quickly. You know, they say I did a death and dying projects early on in my ministry work. And I've heard it said that, you know, for the souls around the person, sometimes it's good if they're going through an illness where it could end in death, that it's a slower process. So everybody can kind of grasp, you know, the seriousness of the situation. And I understand that. But then I've also heard in grief and support groups that sometimes it's almost better if you know it's going to take them down, to take them quickly so it's not so painful of the slow, you know, loss. So it sounds like, you know, you had less than a week,
1: before he died, it was just the strangest thing because we went to the cemetery to see where we wanted to be buried. We went to the funeral home to see because we didn't know if we wanted to be cremated or not. I mean, and he took out a life insurance policy like a couple months beforehand. It was the weirdest thing that everything was in place, basically. When I called the cemetery, because we were there like a week before, to tell them I needed a plot, they were like shocked. Like, what are we talking about? And so it was just everything. God just took me and just put me. Everything was in place. All the kids were home. And my grandkids were all home, and usually one goes out of the country at that time, and it was just amazing how God worked in that situation.
0: Well, you know, I agree with you, and I also trace that back to the rosary as well. They also say that there's a continual effects of praying the rosary on a regular basis. And so God lined everything up for you so you didn't get hit even harder, you know? It's hard enough you got hit with the loss of your husband, right? But you didn't get hit harder with other things. And you know, you had the kids home. Like you said, affairs were in order. So Kathy, again, that's another miracle of the rosary. So, I mean, God bless you, Kathy, for sharing this story, because I just know you and Ken and your whole family are in our prayer book. And I just want to tell you, thank you for sharing it with the world, because right now there are people, I do life coaching on a regular basis. There are people right now, Catholics right now, who are losing hope. They're losing hope. They're getting exhausted in prayer. They don't feel like God is showing up for them. And I hope and pray they heard your story. And the effects of the beautiful rosary has had on you, Ken's spiritual life, and the effects that it's continues to have on your family. So, Kathy, God bless you for that.
1: Okay, thank you so much.
0: Thank you. I'll be doing your pledge drive next week with Father Doug Brown. So you'll hear me for 3 days straight, okay?
1: Okay. Thank you.
0: Thank you. God bless you. Thanks. That was Kathy from Listening on the Rock Catholic Media. Okay, beautiful. Before I get to Luann, I'm getting to Luann next. There's one open phone line for you, 833-288-EWTN. Now there's a couple open phone lines, 833-288-3986. Talk about the rosary. Luann, hold on. I just want to share this with everybody. Today, let's spotlight another great EWTN radio affiliate celebrating their anniversary. 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Way to go. Wow, that's a lot of souls being reached with 24/7 Catholic radio and the devotionals you hear on the radio. You know, you get to hear the Mass, you pray the Rosary, the Chaplet of Divine Mercy. Let's hear what Luann has to say from Toledo, Ohio. Look at Ohio going strong today on Annunciation Radio. Hi, Luann. Welcome.
8: Hello.
0: Hello. You go right ahead. You're on air.
8: Okay. I pray the rosary, and I have a devotion to the Blessed Mother, and our family does. And my husband's a farmer, and because we've learned to rely a lot and trust God and trust our friends, the Blessed Mother, and all the saints through being farmers. And one year in 2016, we had gotten the crop planted, but we kept getting so much rain, and the crops were pretty small yet, and we were like, we can't take any more rain. We're going to lose our crop. And the one evening, there was a storm headed our way, and we were worried, like, oh, we're supposed to get a lot of rain with this storm. And I told the family, I said, let's go outside. Let's pray our rosary. So we all went outside. We prayed our rosary, and it got dark and looked like it was going to storm. But the storm just kind of faded away. It didn't even hit us. And it was such a neat thing for our kids to see, the power in our prayer with the rosary and our Blessed Mother watching over us, and we survived that year.
0: Wow. Okay, that's incredible. I mean, that's incredible, and your kids got to witness that. That's a miracle. In my opinion, that's a miracle. You know, and that's miracles come in all shapes, sizes, and you got to experience that together as a family. So I'll ask you the same kinds of questions I asked Kathy, the previous caller. Do you guys all still pray the rosary?
8: Oh yes, our children are all adults now, and every year at Christmas when they all come home, we always pray a rosary before we even open presents or anything like that. And all of our kids are teaching their families to pray the rosary. We're very big into the rosary.
0: Awesome. See, that's beautiful. And that, and the family, you know, the family that prays together stays together. It's so true. The rosary does unite all of us as if we have our own, you know, blood relatives, and then we have an extended family, our parish community, and then we have the big radio family, that we can pray together. It keeps us together. It keeps us really, closely tied together in a focused, intentional prayer, and I love that. Luann, you're awesome. Thank you so much for sharing today your story. I know it's helped many, many souls. So God bless you, and have a beautiful rest of your day in Toledo, okay?
8: Okay, thank you.
0: Thank you. Call us again anytime. That was a great story. I just wanted to share something real quickly about what Luann was saying about the rosary. I shared this many years ago when I was a youth minister. I was doing a retreat for the teens in northern Arizona, which can be temperamental with the climate up there. It's different from the valley in Arizona. And we were taking like a caravan up of buses and cars. We had priests, we had nuns, and we had to go into it. It's a mile high, so we had to go up into these major mountains, and the storms were coming, and it reminded me of what Luann said. The storms were coming, and I thought, all I kept thinking the whole time, and we had walkie-talkies, you guys. If anybody remembers the old-fashioned walkie-talkies where everybody had on a certain channel, and you could communicate with the cars, and we were at walkie-talkies, and the storm was coming in, just incredible amounts of rain was pouring down. And all I kept thinking is, oh my goodness, I'm going to have to tell all these parents what happened to their high schoolers, you know, if God forbid we get stranded or stuck up there. And I was just panicking. Well, we had a group of nuns in one of the cars, and all you heard on the walkie-talkie was, don't worry, the nuns are on it. And I said, oh, thank you. They all pulled out their rosaries. This is no joke. I remember it. I was in the car. I can see it like it was yesterday. And the nuns were praying and praying and praying, and all of a sudden it looked like the parting of the Red Sea. All of a sudden you saw the clouds just roll away. And we got all the way up at the retreat center with no problems whatsoever. And we thought the buses were going to get stuck at the bottom of the mountain, because that's typically what used to happen, because we don't have that great drainage here in Arizona and some of the mountainous areas. Anyway, no problem at all. It was unbelievable. I said to the nuns, I don't know what you're doing, but keep doing it, because it's absolutely perfect. But they pulled out their rosaries and they wouldn't stop. And so it reminded me of Luann's story. I love it. The power of the Most Holy Rosary. Let's hear what Greg has to say from Texas on our friends at Guadalupe Radio Network. Hi, Greg. Welcome.
9: Hello. Good morning.
0: Good morning. You go right ahead. Tell us your story.
9: So my grandmother and my mother, my mother-in-law, our family raised the rosary nightly. Or if we do miss it, you know, I pray during the day. But Padre Pio called the rosary the weapon, and we need this weapon in today's culture. I had a friend, Doug Pearson, that worked for Guadalupe Radio, and he died of cancer. And during his trial of his life, fighting for his life, he made rosaries. And he made, I think I was probably the last one. He could barely tie a knot with this cancer so bad. And he gave me this rosary, and I cherish it, and I pray for his soul. And it's a weapon. I try to keep it with me all the time. Sometimes I lose it, but I always find it eventually. But our family was raised. We have 8 children. They were raised with the family rosary. Now I'm working on the grandchildren and all the other chaos, trying to get them to pray.
0: Wow. Greg, I have to tell you, for those that have been listening to Catholic radio for, you know, a long time since the beginning, they probably have heard of Doug Pearson.
9: Yeah,
0: and you got
9: beautiful.
0: Me. Oh, yeah. Oh, yeah. And you got me very emotional talking about him because I admired him very much. To have the rosary that he made when he was, wow. Oh, you're going to get me going here, Greg. So one thing I will say, though, is there any, have you taken a picture of that rosary? You should take a picture. I'm just saying, just so you have it as a keepsake. You know what I'm saying? In case anything happens to the rosary or breaks apart.
9: Yeah, no, I haven't. That's a good idea.
0: He was an incredible, incredible individual, incredible, faithful man of God, and just a strong, as you know, Greg, a strong, big supporter of building Catholic Radio, right? And
9: what a beautiful grace he had to make rosaries at the end of his life, and, you know, giving them away. And I mean, it's just so special to me. And, you know, obviously I'm praying for his soul, and what a very smart man. As he's dying.
0: Yeah, definitely. I agree with you. Even when we go to the radio conferences for EWTN, there's a Doug Pearson Award. You probably know that, right?
9: I think I heard of that. Yeah, that's beautiful.
0: Yeah, yeah. So his legacy lives on. I can assure you of that.
9: Yeah.
0: Yeah. You know, that
9: man.
0: That's wonderful, and you get to pray that rosary and think of him very much. Were you friends, or weren't related? Were you?
9: No, just friends.
0: Friends. Okay. Very
9: just
0: cool.
9: Friends. Yeah. Good.
0: Well, Greg, thank you so much for sharing. You got me thinking now of the John Paul II rosary I have. And what I mean by that is when he came to Arizona, John Paul II, and blessed all the items, everybody in attendance. I still have that rosary, and I'm like
9: nice.
0: You. Anytime it gets tangled, I'm like, oh, please don't break, you know?
9: Yeah. And I'll tell you a little tip with raising children. Somebody made us a rosary book. And it was this beautiful 8x10 or 8x11, you know, a beautiful Blessed Mother, several of those, you know, for the Assumption. And then every mystery has a picture. And that helped with the kids. And now as I'm older in my wandering mind, that really helps us to focus. Because it is a, you know, 50 Hail Marys. It's a, well, we just said a decade, and I didn't even remember what the decade was about. So it helps me to focus when I'm meditating with the family on that picture. A little tip for people that struggle with it, because it's a beautiful grace that Blessed Mother gave us, and we need everyone praying the rosary these days.
0: I love that, and I'm glad you shared that tip. I'm very visual, so I like to meditate. Like, I'm big on with the icons. So I have so many icons that reflect the mysteries of the rosary, and so I'm right with you, and it really does keep
9: really
0: you focused.
9: Helps.
0: Oh, yeah. Oh, yeah, totally.
9: Yes.
0: You nailed it, Greg. Greg, you're so awesome. Thank you so much. Please call us anytime. I just love that, you know, you're sharing it with your family. You practice it. You believe in the power of the rosary. You mentioned Padre Pio. Absolutely. You know, the spiritual weapon of choice, right? Absolutely. Greg, you're awesome. Thank you.
9: All glory to God. God bless, Debbie.
0: Thank you. You as well. Yes, all glory to God. Absolutely. So if you are feeling prompted by the Spirit to call in and talk about something that has impacted you about the rosary, and maybe you're still that person that's sitting there going, I don't get it. I heard Greg, I heard Luann, I heard Kathy. I don't get it. It's not, the rosary doesn't work for me. I'd like to hear from you, but you got to go quickly. You could be our last caller. I'm going to get to Jane next, but you could be the last caller of this episode. And you can make a difference in other people's lives about the rosary. So would you consider leaning into the Holy Spirit and dialing this number? 833-288-EWTN. That's 833-288-3986. On this great day of the miracle of the Son of Fatima, we talk about Our Lady's messages about the rosary. It's the rosary month. Let's go big with the rosary with our stories. So if you want to be that caller, dial in right now. Open line is Wednesday, tomorrow afternoon, 3 p.m. Eastern Time with Father Mitch Pacwa, answering your questions on scripture, biblical languages, and much more. If you've never listened to Open Line, you really should with Father Mitch. He is brilliant. I'm just saying, absolutely, like, beyond brilliant. So you really should tune in. Okay, Jane from Illinois, listening on the EWTN app. Hello, Jane. Welcome.
10: Hello. I'm just calling in, just wanting to pay tribute to my mom and dad and the Blessed Mother for teaching us the rosary. My mom and dad, my husband and I, we pray the rosary every day. Every evening we pray the rosary. Once in a while, something will happen and we won't get to say it, but we normally pray it every day. But my mom and dad, they raised 13 children, and my dad had two jobs. He didn't have a big job, but he worked his job, and then he came home and he farmed. And when he was so tired in the evening, when it was dark, he would steal with all of the children that we had at home at the time. He would call us all together, and we would pray the rosary. So this is just in tribute to my mom and dad for teaching us the rosary, and for Blessed Mother for always answering our prayers. And there's no way my mom and dad could have made it, raising 13 children and without the rosary. And they also wore the scapular. My dad always said he would not walk across the lawn without wearing his holy scapular. So,
0: did he wear the brown scapular?
10: The brown scapular,
0: brown.
10: Yes.
0: Okay. So where do you rank in the 13 kids, Jane?
10: Number 12.
0: Oh, you're number 12. Wow.
10: Yes.
0: And can you give us your mom and dad's first name? I want to honor them in the prayer book.
10: Okay, Lawrence.
0: Mm-hmm.
10: And my mother is Ethel.
0: Beautiful.
10: And they've passed away. And out of the 13 children, there's still 12 of us that are living. So,
0: Wow. I can't even imagine. I'm one of six, and I thought we had a packed, household. I can't even imagine 13. That is just so incredible. Mm-hmm. And I love that it's 13, because so many people are like, oh, 13. 13 is I love 13. It's such a holy number. It's a trinity, three persons
10: right.
0: And one God. It's incredible. So I just love it. And I love that you're honoring your parents and that the rosary was so, so important to them. The scapular. Oh, yeah. We've done shows on the scapular. Absolutely. Jane, you are so awesome. I have to leave you with a little smile on your face. Are you ready?
10: Yes.
0: Okay. Just real quickly, as fast as you can, go down the 13 kids, top to bottom. First names.
10: Okay, Virginia, Jerry, Judy, Joan, Lois, Dennis, Margaret, Rich, Don, Jim, Mary, Jane, Carolyn. Did I leave anybody out?
0: I'm not sure somebody's going to be counting with you, but you know what it sounded like you were doing? It sounded like you were going downstairs. It was so cute. It was sort of like the Brady Bunch. Remember the Brady Bunch where they took the picture where they were all on the steps?
10: Right.
0: Yeah,
10: right.
0: That is so cool. Well, I think you did a great job. Anybody become a priest or a nun in your family?
10: My brother was a priest and my sister was a nun, and she was a nun for many, many years, and she left. But she went to the convent when she was 13.
0: Oh, she was young.
10: She went to the convent.
0: Yeah.
10: And my brother, he left. He was in all the turmoil in Cairo, Illinois. And when back in the 60s, he was fighting for the rights of the black people in Cairo, Illinois. So he left during that time. I think it was maybe a little bit of a push from the bishop. You know, maybe he was a little bit too strong in his, you know, beliefs. There was lots of turmoil.
0: Sure.
10: But he was a good priest, and my sister was an excellent nun.
0: Oh, isn't that beautiful? You know, Levin, wow. What, you are just so beautiful to share your family story. And I, as you were talking, I put your whole family in the prayer book. I couldn't get them all by first name, but I'll go back and listen to the show.
10: Okay. Thank you very much. You make me want to cry.
0: Oh, Jane, well, we love you. Thank you for sharing. Anytime you want to call and share about what it was like growing up with 13 you're with 12 siblings because you're one of them. So that is pretty cool. I think it's incredible. And your parents, Lawrence and Ethel, I hope and pray they're watching right now and listening and being very proud of their 12th child, Jane, speaking on behalf of the family. Way to go, Jane. You're awesome. Thank you. This is why I love big families, you guys. Not just because I came from one. It's just so incredible to listen to the stories of big families. It's amazing. Adel in Virginia, you're up next from Guadalupe Radio Network. And you've got just about a minute and a half. I wanted to squeeze you in. And Adel, I just wanted to say, we've got full phone lines. So everybody else that's calling in, you're calling in now. You waited a little too long. So we'll do this topic again. But Adel, take it away.
11: Hi. So glad to have this channel. Definitely, every time I drive, I listen to AM 1160. So I am so happy to be a Catholic. And you know what? For 2 years, my pap smear was coming abnormal all the time. And this year I said, Mother Mary, you're going to work with me. And you are a mother. You know how it is. So please, Mom, help me. And just today, not even an hour back, I got the results that my pap smear has come clear. And I praise God for that. And thank you, Jesus, but through Mary, Mother Mary. And
0: pray.
11: She's Our Lady of Champions.
0: Yes.
11: Seriously.
0: Yes. Our Lady of Victory, right? She's incredible. Well, we're so happy for you. I put you in the book, Adel, to make sure you continue to have clear medical results. And you said thank you to the world. You said thank you to Our Lady, to the world. And that is incredible. So thank you, Adel, for stepping up. I love that you love your station. It's wonderful to have Catholic radio and safe driving. It sounds like you're in the car. Wow. Great episode today. I'm so sorry I'm not going to get to Shannara in Steubenville, Ohio, Jack in Hazleton, Pennsylvania, Bill in Dallas, Georgia, and the others calling in. You guys are so sweet. You did lean into the Holy Spirit. So the Holy Spirit realizes that. So don't worry. That's good. You did a good thing. I'm just not going to get to you because you hear the music. So you could call back at the end of the month on Unscripted and share about the rosary. Just tell Matt you were waiting on the rosary episode and you didn't get on, okay? I want to make sure I give you a second chance at least. Thanks to the show team, Matt, Michael, Rich. Thank you to all the affiliates that carry the show live. You give your listeners an opportunity to participate. Tomorrow we're going to talk about joy-filled Catholics. Do you show the joy on your face? Let's talk about it tomorrow. Until then, have a beautiful and blessed day. We'll see you real soon.

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4: Here's your Real Presence Radio weather forecast for the Sioux Falls area. For this afternoon, we're looking at mostly sunny skies, highs topping out near 85, and south winds gusting up to 20 miles per hour. Slight chance of showers and thunderstorms for tonight with partly cloudy skies, lows around 70. Then sunny skies on Thursday, highs in the upper 80s. If you would like to underwrite the weather segment of Real Presence Radio, please call 877-795-0122. I'm NOCAST meteorologist Corey Holrath.
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9: Hi, this is Bishop Daniel Felton. 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
12: Intercession of the Blessed Virgin Mary, may we become a people who welcome, protect, and cherish every human life from conception until natural death. We ask this through Christ our Lord. Amen. In the name of the Father, and of the Son, and of the Holy Spirit. Amen.
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14: From EWTN News Nightly in Washington, D.C., I'm Veronica Dudo with an EWTN News link. President Donald Trump heads to Alaska to campaign for Senator Dan Sullivan, who is holding a rally in Wasilla. Sullivan faces Democrat Mary Pitola and another candidate, also named Dan Sullivan. Additionally, President Trump plans to hold rallies in Arizona and Montana tomorrow. The Saudi-led coalition has launched airstrikes on oil facilities west of Yemen's capital, Sana'a. The strikes followed a warning for civilians to evacuate the area. Houthi rebels are threatening retaliation, raising fears of further escalation in the region. Pope Leo XIV has been admitted to Rome's Gemelli University Hospital to undergo surgery on Tuesday afternoon to remove a small, localized nodule from his lung. The Holy Father is expected to remain in the hospital for about a week after his surgery.
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18: 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All calls are free. You call in, there is no charge. None. You'll get Eric Dumont, call Screamer. He'll be very pleasant. Andrew Kruchuk will make sure the call gets through to me. He's the producer man. And I will answer the call, and we will not charge you. Normally, I want to charge by the word. EWTN, Ave Maria says, no, that's a little price gouging. Because I originally wanted to charge by the letter, but they said no. So today, call in. It's free. Not paying anything. Of course, some might say you get what you pay for. 877-573-7825. That's the number to call to get onto the program. 877-57-EQUAL. Let me push this little button here and see what it does to that. Okay. Got that straightened up. Why would you call? It's up to you why you call. Question about something in your life, person in your life, situation in your life, circumstance in your life, conundrum in your life, perplexity in your life, anger in your life, all that could not be related to anything in your life. Somebody else's life could be generic, could be something you don't understand about psychology or mental health or development or intellect or IQ or emotions or The culture as it affects our faith and our well-being. 877-57-EQUAL is the number. Rather unexpectedly, the TV show Living Right with Dr. Ray, after having been in Atlanta about a month ago and in Cleveland a couple weeks ago, is doing a two-show stint at Walsh University here in North Canton. This was unexpected. The university contacted us and said they would like to get behind this. And we were not thinking we're coming back to Northeastern Ohio anywhere near in the future. But it's happening. At this point, I'm not particular on sign-up details. If you go to walsh.edu, they should have a banner up right there on the front page. It'll be very easy to navigate. The program is going to be taped November 10th at 5:30 and 7:15. So, all that, I'll give more details shortly. Psychologists come up with trendy phrases. And usually it's pop psychology or comes from the halls of academia, or enough therapists glom on to this particular phrase that it gains traction in the lexicon of the average person. One of those phrases is comfort zone. A comfort zone is where you can do things, accept things, try things that are within your comfort wheelhouse. In other words, I don't get too distressed by something that pushes me outside my comfort zone. And comfort zone is, it's kind of a measure of your anxiety. If I go beyond my comfort zone, and the farther out that I go, the more distressed I get. Therefore, my inclination is to stay within my comfort zone. Don't do anything. Don't say anything. Don't accept anything that is outside my comfort zone. Comfort zone can vary dramatically in size. Some people naturally have a larger comfort zone. They're not prone to anxiety. Some people have a very small comfort zone. I mean, in the extreme, they can't go out of the house because they get too anxious. Just traveling about pushes them outside their comfort zone. Christians, those who genuinely embrace following the teachings of Jesus Christ, should have an ever-expanding comfort zone. Our comfort zone should be very wide, because the things that are good to do, if we are uncomfortable doing them, or we don't wish to do them because they unsettle us, but they're good to do, they're charitable, works of mercy, works of charity. What happens when that impulse collides with your comfort zone? Your Aunt Mary is in a nursing home. She's 92. She's not in the greatest nursing home. She has very few visitors. You know you should go see her. She beams when you come in. Yes, she's in a moderate stage of some type of dementia, but for the most part, she still knows you. Yeah, she repeats herself. And if you'll notice, when you go in there, it kind of smells like urine. And it's just an uncomfortable setting. It just bothers you. Maybe it's just wrestling with your own mortality, whatever it is. I just would rather not be there. It's way beyond your comfort zone. But is it a good thing to do? So which wins? Discomfort? Or charity? You don't like funerals at all. Funerals just bother you. You had your druthers, you'd avoid every single one of them except the ones you absolutely have to go to, like an immediate family member. You don't want to go. Don't like it. It's distressing. Bothers you for an hour or two afterwards. Can't wait to get out of there. The whole environment, the ambiance of a person who has ceased to exist on this earth, just rattles you. But yet, there are people who are still in that person's former life, maybe a spouse, grown children, relatives, who very much would appreciate your presence there. They'd see it as a sign of respect. So which wins? Your comfort zone? Or doing what is good and right? There's no doubt that a lot of things you would prefer not to do. And part of your resistance to them is because they unsettle you. They make you anxious. Maybe a little, maybe a lot. But they're good things to do. They are things that would come under the umbrella of charitable works, of reaching out. You know, our Lord said, I was in prison, you visited me. How about that one, huh? Used to be, probably 2-3 generations ago, when I was a kid, I never knew anybody in jail. I didn't even know anybody in a county jail. Now, oh yeah, I not only know people who have been through the county jail, I know people who are in prison. I know them. And they get no visitors. None. Oh, initially, a few people might come in from their family, but every one of them will tell you, after a while, the visiting from anybody just ceases. It's over. Now go years without seeing anybody outside those prison walls. Oh, I know, but man, now you're really pushing me. You are really pushing me, Dr. Ray, outside of my comfort zone, going inside a prison? Come on. I mean, do you know all the hurdles you have to go through to get vetted as a visitor? And then go in there and hear the clanking gates behind you and the bars go zzz, and seeing guys that, ooh, well, they look kind of rough. Whoa, way beyond my comfort zone. Or maybe you'd love to do a Bible study in a prison. But that's like, nah, I don't know about that. Our Lord says, I was in prison, you visited me. Now, I've tried to check into those early manuscripts to see if there's an asterisk there that says, I was in prison and you visited me, asterisk, unless it's outside your comfort zone. Don't let a constricted comfort zone keep you from doing good and right things. Don't let psychology trump your faith. Do comfort zones get bigger if you work at it? They certainly do. Because you'll find out that visiting Aunt Mary in that urine-smelling nursing home wasn't as bad as you thought. And you got the reward of seeing how delighted she was at your presence. Now, if you want, you can get outside your comfort zone to call the program here. 877-573-7825. Thank you for joining me. I'm Dr. Ray.
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0: intellectual cheetah. In short bursts, I can get my IQ up to 120. About two sentences worth, and it slips back down. But if you are with me during those two sentences, you get the reverberation. Nick from Bloomington, Illinois. Hello, Nick.
1: Hello, sir. How are you?
0: Nothing gaining on me.
1: My question today, sir, is I understand how Mother Angelica always told people to put your utility bills together with a check that you could send for EWTN. Many times I've heard that. So I've been listening to your station lately. My question for you today is, why can't EWTN have advertisers to send money in? Because I have not heard any advertising on any of these shows that I listen to during the day.
0: Okay.
1: Thank you very much.
0: Sure, Nick. The simple answer to that is that EWTN Network, television and radio, is not a commercial network. 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So they are listener-supported. Now, there is underwriting. You can have someone charitably underwrite a program or partially a network or a station. That can happen. Now, I've been informed there are commercials on my show and the shows that Ave produces. I don't know exactly how that works, but I do know that EWTN, according to, as I understand it, their license, these licenses are different, cannot do commercial, as far as I know, unless I'm wrong, I cannot do commercial advertising if it has what's called a call to action. In other words, so-and-so says he's got a funeral home, and this funeral home is associated with this TV station, this radio station, and it can't say, so, call 800-666-2531, 800-666-2531 to talk to it. You can't do that, as far as I know. And I think, Andrew, that's sort of the way it is on the commercials that you run. However, they're limited. So that was a long answer, Nick. The short answer is there are different kinds of licenses, and certain licenses do not allow you to sell advertising. And EWTN is purely listener-supported. It exists because people support it, think its mission is very worthwhile, not only for themselves or for others. So hope I was a little clear on that. And if I'm wrong, somebody from EWTN is going to call me and say, okay.
1: You all right? Thank all right. you very so, much, Dr. Ray.
0: Thank you, Nick. I appreciate it, buddy. Let's go to Linda. Linda from Washington. She's kind of sad because it says Linda Wah. Oh, that's abbreviation for Washington. I thought you were kind of trying to subtly tell me something there. Hi, Linda.
2: Hi, how are you?
0: Man, nothing gaining on me, as I said.
2: Yes, can you hear me?
0: You're clear as a bell.
2: Oh, okay. Well, I have this friend, and she has been mentally ill, and she repeats herself. And so I said, you know, you don't need to keep on repeating yourself. I already got it the first time. I appreciate you doing that, telling me, but I already got it. And so then she says, well, I repeat myself because of my disability. I have OCD. And so what I'm thinking is that some people might be using their disability as an excuse. And I think that if you have a disability, you know, we should be held accountable. They should be held accountable like everybody else.
0: It can be that people will use their disability for their own benefits. I remember our Lord asking one person who was, he was considering curing, do you want to be cured? Okay, so our Lord, our Lord recognized, okay, wait a minute here. Are you getting something out of this? All right. Now, in psychology, in a term is called secondary gain, which means my initial trouble, problem, diagnosis, handicap, whatever. Are you getting something out of this? All right. Now, in psychology, in a term is called secondary gain, which means my initial trouble.

0: to her attention, she's probably embarrassed by it and says, oh, okay, well, I have a reason that I do that. But my guess would be that she's not aware that she's doing that. You point it out to her, then she's aware, but at the time it's happening, she's not. How old is your friend?
1: She is 65.
0: 65. Well, she's not really old enough, other than an early onset type of dementia, for this to be part and parcel of some kind of cognitive delay, slippage, whatever. Mm-hmm. The OCD, and I don't know where she got the diagnosis or on what basis, but I've not heard it often used as a reason that I keep saying the same question over and over again. I've not heard it that way. I suppose it could be. OCD is usually one of two things. Obsessive thoughts that keep going on in the head, rumination, or compulsive behaviors that the person feels compelled to do, or else they get very, very anxious. Now, if you say she has a disability, what is it?
1: Well, she said that her disability is that she's mentally ill.
0: On what basis does she say that? Has she had a psychotic break? What's her mental illness as she sees it?
1: She says that what it is that she gets all stressed out and all anxious and everything, and she said she's had a breakdown.
0: Okay, so that whether they're connected or not, I think your best move is to quit pointing out to her that she's repeating herself.
1: I
0: would just kind of look at her, and if you want to answer the question over and over again, go ahead. Or if not, you find some way to distract the conversation.
1: Okay, and she also wants to change. Sometimes I'll be telling her something, and she'll say, let's change the subject. And one time I said, well, no, may I finish what I am trying to say to you, is what I say to her.
0: Your friend has habits. She has features. She has conduct. That can be difficult to relate to. Mm-hmm. Obviously, you know this, okay? This is nothing new with your friend. And in fact, if she struggled with adjustment pretty much all of her adult life, this is no surprise. So my guess would be, if you're going to be friends with her, you recognize that she can be difficult to converse with. She can be difficult to stay on track. She can be difficult to carry on a coherent conversation. And you know this.
1: Mm-hmm.
0: So don't distress yourself over it. And don't think to yourself, why does she have to be that way? Why did she have to do this? I'll tell her she's doing this and maybe she'll straighten up. Yeah, I know you're laughing because you've been doing it for years.
1: Yes.
0: And how's it working?
1: Not very good.
0: Right. She hasn't changed a bit. So I think you're kind of left with the option of basically kind of shrugging off a lot of this, doing your very best to have a coherent conversation with her, and realizing, for whatever her reasons, whether it's some kind of mental disorder or whether it is just personality quirks, whatever it might be, we don't know, only God knows.
1: Okay.
0: Whatever it is, that's the way she is. And so to tell yourself, how do I get her to stop being that way? Good luck.
1: That would be hard. I don't think I can.
0: And I don't think I can either.
1: Okay.
0: Thank you, Linda, for your call, dear. This is Dr. Ray. Boy, time goes fast when I talk to you guys. Andrew, slow that clock down. 877-57 equal.

Church teaches that Jesus Christ is literally and wholly present, body and blood, soul and divinity, under the appearances of bread and wine. In the Bread of Life discourse, documented in John chapter 6, Jesus states that he is the bread of life, and that his flesh is true food and his blood true drink. The Jews were scandalized in verse 52. How can this

0: Man give us his flesh to eat. Jesus does not back down, but reiterates this teaching four more times over the next four verses. Many left in verse 66 because this teaching was truly difficult. But at no point does Jesus water down his teaching and call them back. No, he allows them to leave, and even questions his 12 apostles if they too wish to leave. Jesus intended to be understood literally, and the Jews, apostles, and the Catholic Church absolutely take him at his word. Examining the truth of the Catholic faith, this is faithforensics.org.
1: Is there a universal call to prayer? The Catholic Catechism tells us man is in search of God. God, in the act of creation, called every being into existence from nothingness. Even after man sinned and lost his likeness to God, he remained an image of his Creator and never lost his desire for the one who called him into existence. All religions attest to man's essential search for God. The Catechism points out, however, that God calls us first to that mysterious encounter, prayer. God always initiates. Man's first step in the process is to respond. Prayer is a reciprocal call. Throughout the whole history of salvation, the covenant drama unfolds. The revelation of prayer in the Old Testament comes between the fall and the restoration of man. This is Peggy Stanton, and this has been the Order of Malta's Minute with the Catechism.

0: Thank you for joining me here on The Doctor Is In. This is Dr. Ray Grandy. Let's get to your call, Susan, from Littleton, Colorado. Kind of a twist on the tsunami that's going on now intergenerationally, which is that older parents are being separated against their will from their offspring and oftentimes from their grandchildren. Hi, Susan.
1: Hello there.
0: Thanks for the call.
1: I'm out of my comfort zone calling.
0: I know you are. That's okay. Hey, Susan, I am a highly trained professional. Let me help you. Now, no other person, as far as I know, on Catholic radio can do this because I'm trained. But here you go. You ready?
1: I'm ready.
0: Come on, Susan, relax. There you go. Okay.
1: Okay.
0: Years of training. Years of training. Now, what happened, this situation with your sister passing away?
1: Yes. I'm estranged from my daughter. She married a man who's very, very controlling. And I feel like he's been pulling her away from us for years. But what happened is that my sister died, and my son had been helping my sister, and it was during COVID, and she didn't die from COVID, but she probably as a result of COVID. But anyway, she left her estate to our son, and our daughter felt like we should have done something about that, my husband and I. And feels like that our son was favored, and somehow we lost her.
0: You think you lost her over that, Susan, or was there basically a strained relationship all along, and you've pretty much easily gotten along better with your son?
1: We didn't get, you know, what's interesting is I didn't feel like we got along better with our son. I was so close to my daughter. We talked every day. But her husband just kept poisoning her against us. He's an odd personality. One of the first things he did when we first met him was my daughter was in a snowmobile accident, and he took a picture of her leg. And he sent it to me with no explanation. I'm at the grocery store, and I get a picture of my daughter's leg bleeding. And he thought that was funny. And so things like that, you know, where I believe he drinks too much. Other things have happened.
0: How do you think that he's been able to influence her like he has?
1: I don't know. He's very, very persistent in what he wants. And if he doesn't get what he wants, she suffers,
0: and she won't tell you. She won't try to get a hold of you and tell you, Mom, I really miss seeing you, but life would be miserable if I attempt to connect with you because he'll make my life miserable. She hasn't said anything like that.
1: She hasn't. She says that it has something to do with us, that we're at fault, that we're not accepting her husband when we've done everything we can to accept her husband.
0: So she believes, not only with that trigger of her not getting what she thought was money, fair money, since then, which was several years ago, since then, mm-hmm. She thinks that because you don't really have a great relationship with her husband, it's your fault because you're just too difficult to get along with, and it's better for them to stay away from you.
1: Yes, I believe that that's true.
0: So there is no contact at all, nothing. It is, if you try to reach out to her, she doesn't respond.
1: I sent her text. Her children go to school across the street from my house, so she comes and she parks right there, and you know, I've tried to walk over and talk to her when she just dropping her children off from school, and I said, you know, is there anything I can do? Can we get a counselor? And she says, yes, if you get a counselor who believes in handling someone who's narcissistic. So she thinks we're not narcissistic. So then I did try to find a counselor who handled that, and she said, because I thought maybe a counselor who handled narcissism could prove that maybe nobody was narcissistic, but this is just a difficult family.
0: Let me guess, Susan, she didn't follow through with the counselor.
1: She wouldn't do it.
0: Right.
1: Yeah.
0: Okay.
1: That said,
0: with all of your attempts to reach out, however you did it, texts, walking over to her car when she's waiting for her children, you got nowhere.
1: Yeah, I tried to send Christmas presents to the kids,
0: are they sent back? What are they? She just doesn't acknowledge? Okay.
1: She just...
0: You've been doing this for how long? 5 years?
1: Almost 5 years, yeah.
0: Almost 5 years. How will you decide to stop doing all that?
1: That's a good question. I was listening to one of the shows, and it says, these thoughts keep going through my mind. It's okay to step off the train and stop. I don't know. Should I stop?
0: Well, okay, I got in trouble for saying this once because there have been other folks who have said, no, you need to keep reaching out. You need to just keep reaching out. Just keep reaching out. Bomb them with love. When someone clearly is hostile to your attempts to reach across, which it sounds like you've tried for 5 years. I think that's a pretty significant amount of time. At some point, you just make them madder. You push them further away. Their attitude is, leave me alone. Is that safe to say that's your daughter's attitude?
1: I guess that is. I mean, I can't believe that that's what she wants, but I think that's probably true.
0: Okay. So at some point, you got to respect that. One final communication, text and say, look, I understand it. For 5 years now, I've been reaching out to you, and all that has done is probably upset you. So I will respect your wishes. I will allow you to live your life as you see fit. I will no longer intrude. I'm here. I love you. I pray for you, and I'm open to reconciliation anytime. And typically, my experience is that has a better chance of softening her in the long run, because when she realizes something happens in her life, or she matures, or maybe she becomes a little more spiritual, something, or maybe her husband becomes so difficult that she realizes this guy is not only brutal to live with, but he's segregated me from my parents. Whatever events could take place, that's what'll probably bring her back around. Not the fact that you just keep continuing to say, come on, come on, come on, come on. So that would be my suggestion. And I think most priests would probably agree with that. This is Dr. Ray.

0: Living the Beatitudes with Father Bjorn.
1: Blessed are the merciful, for they shall obtain mercy. We get what we look for. Saint Therese of Lisieux has an interesting insight on this. Once in a discussion over the possibility of avoiding purgatory, the future saint told another member of her community, Sister Maria Fabronia, that God was more father than judge. And in this discussion, debate, she finally took the liberty of saying to the other sister, "If you look for the justice of God, you will get it. The soul will receive from God exactly what she desires." Are we full of wounds and anger and hurt, and do we want to inflict that on other people? Are we allowing God to heal us? If we receive His mercy, we have to show it to others. The Beatitudes are the heart of Jesus' message. Let's be transformed by them. Blessed are the merciful, for they shall obtain mercy.
0: For more about the Beatitudes, visit EWTNRC.com.
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3: You know, maybe we need to ask ourselves, do we really know Jesus? Maybe another way to ask that would be, how familiar are you with the Gospels? When I was living in D.C., I was on the plane taking a late flight home, sitting next to a young girl. She was probably 16, 17. I had my collar on, and we got talking, and she said, somehow in the course of the conversation, she acknowledged that she was running away from home and was in the midst of an awful lot of difficulties that were going on. Her story seemed to be remarkably akin to the story of the prodigal son, which we just heard this past Sunday at Mass, huh? And so I started to speak a little bit about that with her. And I said, you sound a little bit like the younger son in the story of the prodigal son. And she looked at me like I was from Mars. And I said, are you not familiar with the story of the prodigal son? And she says, no, never heard it. And I just looked at her, I says, oh my goodness, are you in for a wonderful evening?

0: Thank you for joining me here on The Doctor Is In, Monday through Friday, 1 o'clock Eastern Time. I got to check one thing, okay, get back to you. Let's see where we're at. Let's go to Greg. Greg is in. Says there he's in. No, oh, Greg, Indiana. Okay. Hey, Greg.
1: How are you, Doctor?
0: I'm good, sir. What's up?
1: So I, for my career, for about a decade, I worked for a local Catholic church here in Indianapolis. I left after that decade, just discerned that it was my time to do something a little bit more financially suitable for my family, and spent 4 years in a family business to preserve that relationship. I ended up moving on from that family business rather recently, and I'm sure you've heard this before, but the job search is rather difficult at this time. So just looking for some advice on staying positive and staying whole in our faith within that situation.
0: I think the thing that'll take you down, Greg, is impatience.
1: Mm.
0: How long is this going to take? How many times am I going to think I have something potentially, and then it unravels? True?
1: True. Yeah, very true. It's been about 3 months on the job search at this point, so I definitely fall into that.
0: How wide is your job search? In other words, are you saying, I need this particular type of occupation, or I've got some flexibility?
1: Very flexible. But, still not always the most successful endeavor at this time.
0: Are you working at all now?
1: Not currently, no. Just side things here and there, just to keep the bills going.
0: I was going to say, are you feeling the financial pressure also?
1: I would say not as much. I want to find something that is meaningful in my life, similar to what I did at the church. But I'm very flexible and open to whatever God has in store.
0: I would suggest that you find something right now outside of your preference, only temporarily, knowing that you continue to search. Obviously, you can search. You can work a 40-hour job of some type while you continue to search. You don't have to be part-time employed or even unemployed to search, do you?
1: No, absolutely not.
0: It's not a matter of, okay, I can take interviews and they can only interview me at 1 o'clock in the afternoon, and if I'm working someplace, I can't go do the interview. I mean, you can negotiate around that, couldn't you?
1: I would think so, yes.
0: Okay, so I think there's two things. One, recognize that this may take a bit longer than you had thought. One. And two, maybe have something come in regularly. Because I'll just throw this out for you. But I would have to wonder, the longer this goes, and the more you pick and choose this and that and the other to bring a little bit of money coming in from various directions, you start to feel, well, a little bit incompetent. You start to feel a little bit like I'm drifting. You start to question your own identity. Is that happening?
1: Mm. Yeah, most certainly.
0: Sure. So at least if you're saying, okay, gainfully employed in something that is certainly not going to be long-term. However, at least I am doing this. I am active, and I will continue to search, and you will find something. The question is when. I'll share with you a parallel. My son, when he graduated from college, he got a job with the Department of Defense, Department of War now, as an engineer, and he was in Rhode Island. And my wife and I said, gee, it sure would be nice to have you back close to home, Andrew. And he goes, yeah, I really want to do that. Well, one thing led to another. And 3, 4, 5 years ago, he started a job search to come back toward Ohio. Got 3 kids, want to have the grandkids around grandma and grandpa, want to be able to afford a house. You can't afford a house in Rhode Island. You might be able to afford a garage. So given that, he started searching. And it just got to the point where I told my wife, I said, we may just have to get used to the fact that Andrew is not going to be able to come back here. Well, 3 weeks ago he called us, and he got an employment along his lines of what he does, his skill, starting in a couple of weeks. Now, it took a while, and I think that's where you're at. You may have a wider option than Andrew did because he's computational fluid dynamics, which is a highly technical, narrow skill. And so he had to find something that wanted that skill. Well, it sounds like you have a wide range of administrative skills or social skills for a job if you worked at a parish. So two things. Watch your impatience. Get something to make you feel good about yourself in the meantime, and continue to search.
1: Mm. Very good. Sounds like a plan.
0: Hey, nobody takes my advice that easy, Greg. Come on.
1: I believe you. Easy to get along with.
0: I'll believe you, though. Hey, thank you, sir. I appreciate it.
1: Thank you.
0: Okay. This is Dr. Ray. Thank you for your time.
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0: For those of you who are patiently waiting and have patiently waited for some time, I thank you for your kind patience. And if you call back any time in the future, you'll be first up. You have earned comp time. The way we do this is that for every minute that you waited, we calculate it, and then you get 20 seconds of comp time when you call back. So, Eleanor's calling. Eleanor's calling from California. Hi, Eleanor.
1: Hey there.
0: I'm with Hello. You. I'm with you.
1: Oh, hi. Hi, Dr. Ray.
0: Hi, dear.
1: I'm sorry. This is Lee. My question is that I have a brother who's he's elderly, and he's living in a skilled nursing facility. And he's waiting to be transitioned to assisted living or to a room and board. But he's obsessed with things on YouTube that is misleading to him about regarding finance, meaning that he has a limited income. He gets SSA a month, per month, not very much at all. And but he is obsessed with the fact that he thinks that Medicare, or which in California we have here Medi-Cal, they might take away what he has in the bank that he has from SSA, which the lady that we met yesterday from the Institute of Aging actually confirmed that no, this is not going to happen. The money will be allocated towards his assisted living or room and board, and so forth, so on. And also the fact that he's also obsessed with the fact that he has some money that he left with me here in my apartment. He says, well, if something happens to me, how he's going to get a hold of this money? Meanwhile, he's pretty much wheelchair bound, and he's like, they won't let him out of the facility.
0: Is his thinking not real clear on other things too, Eleanor?
1: Yeah, pretty, you know what? Yeah, there are days he has good days, but he's just like, there are days that, yeah, and, you know, he's suffered many, many, many years since he was a teenager from manic depression. I don't know if that's still called manic depression, but he still takes medication for this, for his depression and other medications. He's 13 years older than me, but if you look at him, you will not believe that. He's really out of shape, in terms of mental health and as well as physical health. And he thinks that he's obsessed with me taking a picture of where the money is and sending it to him via text message or email, like, what happens if something,
0: Have everything that you have tried to reassure him and reason with him, has it all failed?
1: Pretty much, yeah.
0: Sure. Because he is not thinking, now whether there is onset of some type of dementia or whether this is a reflection of his mental disorder, which probably has elements of paranoia in it. This is just clearly irrational thinking that isn't going to respond to that.
1: Right.
0: So if you wish to not engage when he starts,
1: yes,
0: you need about a sentence, maybe two, of just simply shutting off the conversation.
1: How do I do this?
0: Because your money is safe, and that's it. That's it.
1: No,
0: you don't stop.
1: Right.
0: In other words, you say your money's safe, and he goes, well, how do I know that? Because you can't take a picture of it. And then, no, I can't. See, you just continue to engage. You don't engage. Your money is safe. And then when he keeps on, gone, you don't respond. You can't. You just agitate him more, don't you?
1: That's true. Because he's insisting. He thinks I told my ex-husband where the money is.
0: Well, of course he does.
1: Well,
0: because if in fact his mental disorder includes paranoia, it is a delusional type system that does not respond to reason.
1: Okay.
0: Okay, so to try to continue to straighten out his thinking, if you've been doing this for I don't know how long, is not going to work.
1: Yeah.
0: So the other thing I would suggest is, I might have misheard you at the beginning of the call, because at first I thought that he could be victimized. In other words, somehow, some way, he'd fall for a scam. Is that possible, or no, he doesn't have the ability
1: to? I tell him, like, watch out. Like, he does get text messages, like, you know, just, and then he asked me, like, is this, like, real? And you know, I'm like, no, Medicare won't reach out to you in regards to, you know, your accounts or this and that. And
0: yeah, but the next day he forgets all about that.
1: Sort of, kind of, he does. And he asked me sort of to reinsurance. But then again, you know, like yesterday, for instance, like the Institute of Aging representative, like, also answered his questions regarding finance. And, you know, like how Medi-Cal will, yes, they will do a share cost now. Because
0: my guess would be by next week that will be gone.
1: Yeah, the share costs will be going up now.
0: No, I'm saying by next week, not that. I'm not saying the cost. The reassurance will be gone. In other words, he'll find...
1: Pretty much, I bet you, you're right. I bet you know, because I visit him, I try to visit him every day. I've been trying to cut back a day or so for myself just to keep my mental health. And also to, because I work from home now. And it's been a stressful couple of months since he's been in this facility. And prior to that, he was living with me before he had a problem with his heart, and we had to rush him to a hospital. And it was a lot going on with him, between he and I, because we're siblings, and even though we're 13 years apart, but he's... I can't describe it, Dr. Ray. He's been
0: He's not only in ill health, but he's had a long, long, sad history of mental disorder,
1: sir.
0: Biochemically based.
1: Yes,
0: and you know, you're not going to reason him into thinking clearly. What you're going to do is you're basically not going to engage too much of this kind of delusional thinking, and you'll also just simply allow the finances to take care of themselves. He'll fret, he'll get all upset, but the bottom line is he's being paid for by his Social Security disability or whatever else he gets, and you can tell him nobody's going to take your check because where you live takes your check, and they use that so you can live here. Now, you've probably said that 974,262 times.
1: Yes, sir.
0: Exactly.
1: And you're right. That is true. Even the Institute of Aging will say, yes, look, your portion of your check from SSA will be now, will be allocated towards your assisted living.
0: Yep.
1: So Medi-Cal, even though they're going to say
0: I'm going to have to let you go, Eleanor, because my producer is telling me I have 20 seconds. But that's my suggestions on that. Anonymous from Canada, you call back. You'll be first up. This is Dr. A. Thank you so much for joining me. I appreciate it. Walk with God. Stay close to Him.
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8: Here's your Real Presence Radio weather forecast for the Sioux Falls area. For this afternoon, we're looking at mostly sunny skies, highs topping out near 85, and south winds gusting up to 20 miles per hour. Slight chance of showers and thunderstorms for tonight with partly cloudy skies, lows around 70. Then sunny skies on Thursday, highs in the upper 80s. If you would like to underwrite the weather segment on Real Presence Radio, please call 877-795-0122. I'm NOCAST meteorologist Corey Holrath.
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11: This is an EWTN News Link. I'm Anna Mitchell from the Sunrise Morning Show. Pope Leo is being admitted to Gemelli Hospital in Rome for surgery to remove a nodule from his lung. The Pope said the doctors believe it's best to intervene, and so he's chosen to follow their advice to undergo surgery to remove it. Experts have said the surgery, which includes a biopsy, is minimally invasive and carries a low risk. If the nodule is cancerous, the prognosis is excellent due to early removal. The prefecture of the papal household, meanwhile, has subsequently announced that the Pope's audiences will be canceled until October 20th to allow him time to recover. The director of the Holy See press office says the Pope will spend the week in the hospital. For more news with a Catholic perspective, visit EWTNnews.com. Call to Communion with Dr. David Anders starts now.
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15: 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All the lines are open right now. A great time to call in. Pedro Quiles, our producer, Matt Gabinski handling phone screening, Ace McKay is on social media. I'm Tom Price along with Dr. David Anders.
16: Tom, how are you today?
15: Wonderful. How are you?
16: I'm doing all right, thanks.
15: It's just a glorious day here in Alabama.
16: It is a nice day.
15: We don't get many. We are so blessed. Well, here is kind of a tough question that may resonate with some folks. This is from Claudia in California. Claudia says, Can you explain the commandment of thou shalt honor thy father and mother when the parents have toxic behavior? And although they know right from wrong, and they know the word, they know the Lord, they continue with this behavior and use their power as parents, adult children, I might add, against these adult children. It appears these behaviors are deep-rooted from their own past experiences and possible upbringings. But how can us, as their children, understand how to obey them correctly and ignore the toxicity? Again, that's from Claudia.
16: Yeah, thank you. I really appreciate the question. So there's some evidence that within the context of the Old Testament, the command to honor the father and the mother had particular relevance to the question of their burial. I may not be uniquely restricted to that, but that was a key component. And of course, care for the dead was a major part, continues to be a major part of Hebrew religion. And so I would say that's we can still carry that over, like, note for note, right? Disposal of their remains in a respectful fashion. Now, I think in our modern context, you probably also include seeing that your aged parents have adequate medical care and accompaniment as they get older and more infirm, less able to care for themselves. If they have material and spiritual needs, seeing that they're met. But you're certainly under no moral obligation to enable them to abuse you, right? I mean, it's not in their best interest to heap opprobrium upon you. And you're not obligated to sit there. I mean, I had an aged relative in my family who was a really awful, terrible, unrepentant racist. And her favorite topic of conversation was the evils of everybody that didn't look like her. And, you know, my parents would only put up with a certain amount of that before they said, well, time to go, see ya, bye, you know. And you're not under any obligation to stand there and let someone heap abuse on you.
15: Okay. Claudia, we hope that's helpful for you. Thank you so much for your email. Here's a text that just came in from Javo from South Carolina. He's written to us in the past. Javo says, how did you come to the conclusion that the Catholic Church is the church?
16: Yeah, thanks. Well, you know, there is the Cliff Notes answer to that question, and then there is the book-length answer, and, you know, you can go look up the book if you want. But in a nutshell, I came up out of the evangelical Protestant church, and I think I had sort of five core convictions about Christianity based on my Protestant upbringing. One of them was that the central doctrine of the faith was justification by faith alone, that mm-hmm. the purpose of the death of Christ was to reconcile me to God apart from any transformation of my moral life, and that by believing in Jesus that everything was taken care of on my behalf. That would be number one. Number two would be the idea that the Bible was God's definitive guide on Christian life and practice, and that anything that I wanted to leave about God, the moral life, had to be justified by direct appeal to the Bible. And if it wasn't in the Bible, then it was a matter indifferent, and I didn't have to do it, or I have to worry about it. And that would include, I should add, even the deliverances of human reason. Right? They had to give way to what I thought the Bible said. The third doctrine is more peculiar to evangelicalism specifically, and this would be the idea that the initiation, the inauguration of the Christian life takes place at the moment of personal conversion. And in my church, that meant the day you invited Jesus into your heart. And that's a very common trope in evangelical spirituality. Mm-hmm. I think a fourth conviction was the idea that the Protestant Reformation, the Protestant church in general, had recovered a pristine purity of ancient Christianity that had been deformed or lost by Catholicism. And so the Reformation really was a kind of recovery of ancient Christian purity, and the intervening 1,000 years was more or less a time of the Dark Ages and corruption, and the Catholic Church was sort of fundamentally wrong. And that view of history is essential. I mean, if you think the Catholic Church is in continuity with Christ and the apostles, then what need is there of a Reformation, right? And then the final conviction was a distinctly modern Protestant conviction, but it's very widespread today, and that's what I would call the ideology of denominationalism. The idea that that it doesn't really matter what particular church you're in, as long as you have Jesus in your heart, that sort of sentimental attachment to Christ and commitment to follow him is all that counts, and different disagreements over church government or the sacraments and this sort of thing were basically matters indifferent. So that was the mindset that I had growing up, and I carried into my early 20s. Then I became a church historian, and spent about 10 years studying scripture and theology and the history of theology. And every one of those convictions shattered, right? So I, from studying the Bible and church history, realize justification by faith is neither a biblical doctrine nor a historical one. Sola Scriptura fails for a myriad of reasons. The doctrine of evangelical new birth is inviting Jesus into your heart was a very modern innovation that you don't even find in earliest Protestantism. Same thing with denominationalism. I mean, even the earliest Protestants would have found that to be an absolutely atrocious doctrine with no foundation in the Bible, reason, or Christian tradition.
17: Wow.
16: And, of course, the words of Christ himself counted against the idea of an apostasy and a recovery of the faith, because Christ said the gates of hell would not prevail against the church. And the witness of history taught me otherwise. So that kind of unraveled my Protestantism. My attachment to Catholicism came later, and I've run out of time because here comes the music. But maybe we can get into that another time.
15: Very good. And Javo, thanks for listening and checking into us from South Carolina. 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
21: Plummeting birth rates are a concern across the globe, even in Catholic families. But there is hope. 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
15: 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And before I forget, please be sure to keep our wonderful Pope Leo in your prayers. I believe a surgery is either going on right now or just concluded. We're praying for a wonderful healing for him. Keep him in your prayers, if you would, please, as we are doing here at the network. If you're ready now, let's go to the phones at 833-288-EWTN. Here's David now in Southeast Texas listening to us on YouTube. Hey there, David. What's on your mind today?
23: Hey, thanks for taking my call.
15: Sure.
23: Hey, Dr. Anders. I went to confession on Saturday, and through the screen in the confessional, I noticed that my priest was on his phone, and he was playing a game on the phone the whole time I was giving my confession. And I was wondering, you know, if the sacrament's still valid, do I need to report this? Should I, you know, not go to this priest anymore? Also, this was the pastor of the parish, so I don't know if I can even feel confident reporting it to the parish.
16: Yeah, thanks. I really appreciate the question. So, first of all, Tom has a saying that he often uses on this show. Rude.
15: I mean,
16: that,
15: really?
16: That's tremendously rude.
15: It is.
16: That's tremendously rude and disrespectful. I'm afraid it's not a unique incident. And, I mean, given the world we live in and everybody's attachment to their phones, when this kind of thing is going to become more common in church and outside of it, Cardinal Sarah, who was one time head of the Congregation for Sacred Worship, gave an address where he lectured and admonished priests about this very thing, not to be on their phones in the confessional. And in his book, Silence, he cautions that they shouldn't even read the breviary on their phones, but to get away from the telephone so they can make silence in their life and their relationship with God, and certainly with penitence. So this is bad form, as Captain Hook would say. Just bad form, right? Is the sacrament invalid? No, it's not invalid. It's not invalid at all. I mean, as long as he used the proper formula of absolution, then you are validly absolved, but you were subjected to a form of pastoral malpractice, I should say. Now, what should you do about it? Well, you're right. Since he is the pastor of the parish, reporting it to the parish is not going to accomplish anything. You have a couple options. If you're real gutsy, you could say something to the priest. Now, you know, it depends a lot on his character. One of the principles about admonishing a sinner is you have a well-founded expectation that he would heed the admonishment. And maybe you have a better idea than I do of whether this guy's humble enough to receive an admonishment from one of his parishioners. Maybe he's not. In all likelihood, he's not. But he might be, and you might have a better sense of that. If your diocese has a vicar for clergy, that would be the person who would handle this. If your diocese has a vicar for clergy, handles clergy issues, and you could say something to the vicar of clergy, or you could write the bishop directly. Now, you will never know, is my guess, whether your words have had any effect. That's just not how bishops roll. Mm. I mean, the bishop might call the guy in and read him the riot act and say, don't ever do this again. But he's not going to tell you if he does it, right? And even if you see the guy on his phone again, it doesn't mean that he wasn't rebuked.
15: Yeah.
16: Right? But I do think someone ought to be told, because it's extremely bad form. And he ought not to do that. But you are validly absolved. And should you go to him again? Well, so there are priests that I make a principled effort to avoid in the confessional. And you know, I would go to in danger of death. You know, I've been run over by the Mack truck and I'm expiring and he shows up. Sure, I'll go to confession and receive absolution. But that's not who I want to habitually go to, right?
15: For a number of reasons.
16: For any number of reasons, right, exactly. And they're very good priests that I might not want to go to confession to, because maybe they're really good friends of mine, and I just want a little bit more critical distance between the relationship.
15: Sure.
16: You know? So it's okay to be selective about who you go to for confession. I mean, within religious orders of priests, they typically don't go to confession to one another. You know, they bring somebody from outside to hear the confession of the whole order. So, I mean, you can do that. You can do that. That's fine. And it's really up to you to judge whether you... I mean, if that becomes a habitual problem and you feel like I'm really not getting good pastoral care and it's going to become a stumbling block for you, then I would say go to somebody else. But in a pinch, if you want to go back, you can.
15: David, is that helpful for you?
23: Yes. Thank you so much.
15: Hey, thanks for your call. That opens up a line for you right now at 833-288-EWTN. Call us or text us, 833-288-3986. It is called Communion with Dr. David Andrews on this Tuesday afternoon. We're live here on EWTN. Let's go to Gilbert now in Oregon, listening on the great Modern Day Radio. Gilbert, what's on your mind today?
0: Hello. Well, thank you for taking the call. And Dr. Andrews, you have... In a way, changed my life in the last year, and I have heard from you teaching that the object of the Mass is to give sacrifice, to join my sacrifice to Jesus, and it's not to receive Jesus in the Eucharist. That's a secondary thing, and I've struggled with that and contemplated that. And over this many months, and in that context, I've noticed that many of the homilies and other sources seem to say or imply the opposite.
16: Yep.
0: And so I'm struggling with that. And as a matter of fact, I was recently mildly rebuked relative to my efforts. So I'm looking for a little advice about that.
16: Sure, sure. So first of all, let me just qualify my position. I, of course, think that receiving Holy Communion is a wonderful, privileged, edifying thing to do, right? And I want people to receive communion. And the Church, since the pontificate of Pius X, has encouraged frequent communion, although it's important to point out that for many centuries it did not. And that is a key piece of evidence. The fact that the Church did not recommend frequent communion for centuries should clue us in that perhaps frequency of communion is not the be-all and end-all of Catholic sacramental practice or of Catholic spirituality. Nevertheless, because the Church now encourages frequent communion, I do too. But it's incredibly important that we differentiate the act of receiving communion from the sacrifice of the Mass. Why is it important that we differentiate? Because the magisterium of the Church differentiates. The Catechism of the Council of Trent says the Eucharist is two things. It is a sacrament, but it is also a sacrifice. And the difference between the two is very great. That is an exact quote. The difference between the two is very great. Pius XII, much more recently, in the encyclical Mediator Dei, said that by far the most important aspect of the Mass was the interior sacrifice of the worshiper to God, not his passive reception of communion, which is nevertheless important, but the interior sacrifice of himself to God is the most important part and what makes the Mass intrinsically edifying and sanctifying. And without that, the Mass is neither edifying nor sanctifying, if you don't have that interior offering. Now, you are absolutely correct that this is not a theme that gets hammered in popular homiletics and presentations of the Catholic faith. You're right. So one of the reasons that I come down on this point so hard is I'm trying to be the fly in the ointment. And I'm trying to pull listeners back to the magisterial teaching and the traditional teaching of the Church on the Eucharist, because I think that it makes an enormous difference. And I think it's critical to our spirituality. It is very possible for a person to go through the physical motions of receiving communion, of being really excited about it, of being very self-satisfied about it, of falling into some sort of rapturous reverie where they have fallen upon their knees and clasped their hands to their chest and gaze wistfully at the crucifix with tears pouring out of their eyes, thinking, oh, how privileged and holy I am for receiving this wonderful Eucharist. Look at my wonderful piety that I'm exhibiting with all my emotional responsiveness. And to turn around and treat their neighbor like garbage. And we've all seen it. You've all seen the pious man, the pious woman, who is oh so showy, and might I say boastful, about their devotion to the Eucharist, who treats their neighbor like garbage. And, I mean, the teaching of the Church and of Christ is so completely plain that that has nothing to do with holiness. But it has everything to do with the way human beings habitually and traditionally misuse religion for their own selfish aggrandizement.

0: Like the Eucharist is really important to cultivating and evoking that proper disposition. So what to do about it? Okay, so when you are in a room of pious devotionalists who... Oh, and by the way, you said you'd been mildly rebuked. I've been much more than mildly rebuked. I have been called outright a heretic, right, to my face multiple times for repeating the teaching of Pope Pius XII. Right. I mean, I actually had I've had email correspondence from listeners that have said, Anders, you need to repent. You're in heresy. You're preaching Protestantism or whatever crazy thing they can come up with. Right. And I quote Pius XII back at them. And that goes in different places. Right. But I mean, I've been called all kinds of names for this. Mm-hmm. So you're not alone. What do you do if you're in a room of pious devotionalists who are all advocating the kind of spirituality that I think the Church actually, in its magisterial teaching, does not advocate? Well, don't fall into the equivalent sin of thinking that you're all much better than they are because you have the right interpretation of the Eucharist and they don't, ha ha ha. You know, we don't lord it over them with the exact kind of haughty, pretense that they might have, right? So be humble. Be grateful that they're enthusiastic about their faith, and listen and speak to those that have ears to hear. You know, I mean, I have an advantage because I've got a show where people call and ask me questions about the Catholic faith, so it gives me a platform, right, in which to talk about this stuff. You know, the average guy on the street standing at the water cooler at work is like, hey, have you read Pius XII's encyclical Mediator Dei? I mean, it's not a great conversation starter for most people, right? So how you bring this up diplomatically is a bit tricky, but you know, there'll be context. Familiarize yourself with the literature of the Church on this topic, and you can judiciously bring it up with people that have ears to hear.
1: You have the advantage here too, because not only you've had the 12 years of this show to study this, further refine and hone your understanding of complex issues, but also all of the study that you did up until the time you began this show 12 years ago. So you have an advantage that you can answer a question like this in 5 minutes, 6 minutes. Not everybody can do that.
0: That's true. That's true. There's an older manual of Catholic dogma, Ludwig Ott's Fundamentals of Catholic Dogma, and mm-hmm. you can find it online, public domain. Read the section of Ott where he discusses, and I can't give you the reference right now. I could if I had time to look it up, but there's a section of his dogmatics where he discusses the relationship of Calvary and the Mass, and his discussion of this and his analysis of Mediator Dei is so clear, and the way he kind of shreds what he calls the mystical view of the Mass, which is a view that many Catholics today hold. But he holds that Pius XII specifically condemned in his encyclical. It's just a really, really clear statement of the issues and why the popular devotionalist belief is incorrect.
1: Okay. And we thank you so much. Is that helpful for you, Gilbert?
2: It is. Would you say the name of the book again, please?
0: Yeah, Ludwig Ott, O-T-T, Fundamentals of Catholic Dogma.
1: Appreciate that call from Oregon. Appreciate that.
0: But also, look at paragraph 70. Paragraph 70 of Pius XII's encyclical Mediator Dei.
1: Okay. Some great resources for you there, Gilbert. Thanks for listening to us in Oregon on your wonderful Modern Day Radio, one of our very first affiliates back in the day. It is called a communion here on EWTN. Got to take a quick break before we go to that. When we go to the break, we'll come back and talk with Joe in Fort Mitchell, Kentucky. We also have a text from Walker in Mesa, Arizona. And there's another text here that is standing by. Looks like, I can't quite get to it. Is there a name? Ben. Ben listening on the EWTN app in Honolulu. We're going to get to your text as well. And if you would like to give us a phone call, we'd love to get it. We've got four lines open right now. 833-288-EWTN. If you have a question for Dr. David Anders, maybe you'd like to weigh in on what is stopping you from becoming a Catholic. 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

0: This is EWTN Daily Saint, where each story reminds us that holiness is possible in every age. Saint Theophilus of Antioch was a second century bishop, theologian, and defender of the Christian faith. Born in a region of the East, Theophilus was a pagan who came to believe in Christ through his study of the scriptures and the writings of the prophets. He later became the sixth bishop of Antioch, a key center of early Christianity. Known for defending the faith against pagan criticisms, he wrote to Autolycus, one of the earliest surviving Christian explanations of the faith addressed to a pagan. In his writings, Theophilus explained the Trinity, creation, and the moral transformation gained by following Christ. He served the church as a faithful shepherd and teacher of the gospel and remains an important witness to the continuity of Christian teaching from the apostolic age. May the life of Saint Theophilus inspire you to grow closer to Christ today. Saint Theophilus, pray for us. To sign up for the Daily Saint emails, please visit EWTN.com/Daily Saint.
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3: 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They have been serving Duluth, Georgia for 11 years. Congratulations to Ken and Patricia Chivers and their great team there at Ablaze Radio from your friends here at EWTN. They are just wonderful people. Ken and Patricia had the blessing of meeting them a number of times, and they're just living their faith each and every day. And certainly Catholic radio, getting involved with Catholic radio, is a wonderful way to do that. All right, let's go to Joe now in Fort Mitchell, Kentucky, listening on Sacred Heart Radio, AM 740. Joe, what's on your mind today?
4: Oh, good afternoon.
3: Hey, Joe.
4: Yes, I'm calling from Northern Kentucky, and I'm not sure I heard this right. It was like a month or so ago, about certain psalms that Saint Augustine would read or pray at his bedtime. And I didn't get a chance to write them down. And I don't know what kind of psalms they were. I think they were the kind of psalms of a person who was, like a person might read to do penance or something. Again, I'm not certain I heard it right, but I didn't have a paper and pencil handy at the time.
3: Okay.
5: Yeah, I think I can help you. Thank you. So I don't think that it was on this show. I don't remember discussing that a month ago. But St. Augustine was particularly fond of the penitential psalms, and there are seven of them in Sacred Scripture, the most important of which is Psalm 51. And in particular, at his deathbed, St. Augustine was said to, by his biographer, to have meditated extensively on this psalm and the other penitential psalms as he lay dying.
3: Well, there you go. Joe, thanks so much for your call from Fort Mitchell, beautiful part of our world. It is called Communion here on EWTN. Let's get to a couple of these texts. Walker in Mesa, Arizona says, if even an apostle's spoken word had to submit to the ultimate authority of the written word, how can Rome claim its sacred tradition is equal to it?
5: Yeah, thanks. I really appreciate the question. So I think that the terms of the question, the premises of your question, I don't know that I accept them at face value, right? But I would like to, I'd like to explain how the Catholic Church and the apostles, I believe, understand and relate to sacred scripture, and also the role that sacred tradition plays in Catholic faith. And so I may change the terms around a little bit, but I'm still going to try to get at the substance of your question.
3: Okay.
5: So one thing that's, patently obvious from the get-go is that at the time of Christ and the apostles, there was no New Testament. No New Testament, right? The New Testament is took decades for the first books to even be written. I mean, the First Thessalonians likely the first book to be written, probably in the 40s. The last books of the New Testament were written, in the 90s or even in the early second century. The first century church did not have a canon of the New Testament, even when they had collections of apostolic writing. And it took until, the fourth century before we had a 27-book canon of the New Testament that was universally agreed on in the church, dated by most scholars to Athanasius's Easter letter. It's a fourth century document. So the idea that there was a Bible, like you're referring to, or that many people refer to as sort of the standard reference for Christian belief and practice, is just an historical anachronism. There wasn't such a canon of books. Now, there was an Old Testament, to be sure. There was a Hebrew Bible, and it played an important part in early Christianity and as well as the teaching of Christ. But to construe the Hebrew Bible as if it were a kind of self-evident, comprehensive account of Christian life of practice and practice to which one had to slavishly adhere according to the letter, is not true at all to the witness of the New Testament in its engagement with the Old. So the passage of St. Paul that was the most cited passage in the first three centuries of the church was 1 Corinthians 2. In which Paul says that the man without the Spirit cannot understand the things of the Spirit of God. And in particular, this was understood to apply to the interpretation of the Old Testament. And so early Christians, including first century Christians, had the belief, and Paul had this belief, that without the perspective that you gain from the encounter with Christ and His Spirit, it is impossible to make good use of the Old Testament. That in fact it becomes a veil that covers the eyes and obscures your vision of Christ. And you have to have something extra before you can properly interpret and apply the Bible. Christ himself, when he engaged the Old Testament, did not at all treat it as the kind of authority that you suggest. In fact, when he had the literal words of the Bible thrown in his face, he was often content to say, yeah, we're not going to do that. And I give you two instances. Both of them had to do with sex. In Matthew chapter 19, he's confronted by the Pharisees with Deuteronomy 24 that allows for the possibility of civil divorce. And there are no qualifications in Deuteronomy 24. It just, there it is, the word of the Lord. Now, when a man divorces a wife, he writes her a certificate of divorce and sends her away. And they ask Christ about this. Is it lawful for a man to divorce his wife for any reason? And the context of the question was that there was a debate in contemporary Judaism about whether you could divorce for no cause, no fault divorce, or you had to divorce for cause. And they expected Jesus to take one of those two positions. You can divorce for cause, or you can divorce, for no fault divorce. And he surprises them by saying, you can't divorce at all. And they rightfully ask, reasonably ask, well, then why does the law of Moses permit divorce? And Jesus shocks everybody by saying, well, Moses allowed this because of the hardness of your heart, but it wasn't God's intent from the beginning. What God has joined together, man can't separate. Now, I'm going to point your attention to something. There is nothing in the Old Testament that draws that conclusion. You cannot get there from the literal words of the Bible. There's nothing in the text that says this is a condescension to human weakness or some sort of cultural accommodation, or it's Moses' idea and not God's. Jesus is importing all of that, and he's not getting it from the text. So he's bringing in what is the foundation of a Catholic tradition, namely Christ's oral teaching that divorce in the kingdom of heaven is inadmissible, period, end of paragraph.
3: Yeah.
5: You don't get that out of the Bible. I mean, you get it from the teaching of Christ, who is interpreting the Bible in a way that's not at all obvious on the face. St. Paul, same thing. Reads the Bible allegorically. Says that the story of Sarah and Hagar is actually about Gentiles and Jews, children of the flesh, children of the promise, salvation according to faith, salvation, you know, offered through the Mosaic Code. None of that's evident in the Genesis narrative. It's something that Paul brings to the table. Paul says that that the rock that followed the Israelites in the desert, which, by the way, is nowhere mentioned in the Bible. I mean, we find rocks in the desert, but not rocks that follow the Israelites around. That is actually a Jewish targum. That's a Jewish midrash or commentary, right? It's
3: okay.
5: Not in Scripture itself. He says, that's an allegory for Jesus. Well, no, he says that is Jesus. Huh? Like, that's not in the text. He's not in any way slavishly adherent to the Hebrew Bible, which he's already said in 1 Corinthians, you can't understand, right, literally. All right, so the New Testament just doesn't engage the Old Testament with that kind of finality. Paul, in the pastoral epistles, tells us what its value is. It's useful for teaching and training and rebuke and righteousness and building the man of God up for inadequacy in every good work. But he doesn't ever say that this is the be-all and end-all, the comprehensive account of Christian faith and practice to which you have to slavishly adhere and you can't say anything different. That's just not how it's presented, right? So I disagree with the premise. Now, in terms of where does the Catholic Church get the idea of sacred tradition? We get it from Jesus, right? When Christ commissioned the apostles and sent them out, he did not say, go into all nations and hand them a copy of the Hebrew Bible. He said, go out to all nations, make disciples, and teach them everything I've commanded you. But Jesus didn't write a word down. And when he gave that command, there was no New Testament. All the church had was the oral tradition of Christ. That's what he commanded be handed on. Teach them everything I've commanded you, and I'll be with you to the end of the age. St. Paul references this oral tradition in 1 Corinthians when he says, the tradition that I received from the Lord I hand on to you. Namely, that on the night he was betrayed, he took bread, broke it, etc., etc., etc. So he hands on the elements of the liturgy as something that he received from dominical tradition. When Paul wrote those words, there were no written gospels. And Paul writes to the Corinthian church to adhere to a tradition that they had orally from Christ and the apostles that was nowhere present in any written record. And the church has just continued to do that. I mean, the premier example of Catholic tradition is the sacred liturgy. And when the fathers of the 4th century wanted specific examples, give me an example of something that is in sacred tradition that's not in Scripture, they referenced elements of the liturgy. Let me give one that you're probably familiar with and you've never thought about. How, in fact, do you baptize somebody? Oh, well, Anders, that's simple. You know, you put water on them or you dunk them under the water and you say these words and blah, blah, blah, blah, blah. Oh, yeah, where is that described in the Bible? Nowhere. The Bible says baptize. It says baptize in the name of the Father, Son, and Holy Spirit. But does it tell you what that means? It does not. Now, what the church has historically done is it interprets baptize them in the name of the Father, and the Son, and the Holy Spirit as intoning the words, I baptize you in the name of the Father, Son, and Holy Spirit. But it doesn't say that in the text. It doesn't say these words and perform this action. There is no place in the Bible where a baptism is actually literally described. You can't obey the Bible without reference to sacred tradition, even with something as simple as baptism, to say nothing of the Eucharist. What about a fundamental doctrine among Protestants? Namely, the list of canonical books that belong in the Bible, Old or New Testament. Here are the books of the Bible. This is an article of faith. Does the Bible give those to you? It does not. There's no passage of Scripture that delineates the Bible's own table of contents, which is historically a subject of controversy among Christians. What books belong in the Bible? No consensus on that between Christian denominations. But you have to answer the question if you're going to reference the Bible.
3: Yep.
5: All right? You can't do that without adverting to some kind of tradition, whether it's Protestant tradition, Catholic tradition, Orthodox tradition. There's just no other way to come up with a list of biblical books. And I could go on all day.
3: Walker, thanks so much for checking in from Mesa. We do appreciate your text today. It is Call to Communion here on EWTN. Tonight on the Encore edition of Take Two with Jerry and Debbie, they're going to talk about the power of the Rosary. It'll be a very powerful program. This is the month of the Rosary. Do check it out tonight, midnight Eastern, 9 p.m. Pacific, only on EWTN Radio. Let's go now to Ben, listening on the EWTN app in Honolulu. Ben says, can you explain the Catholic teaching about the end, specifically Catechism's paragraph 675, 676, and 677? I find it hard to find hope. It seems like it says that things go from bad to worse until the end. Thanks, Ben in Honolulu.
5: Yeah, thanks. I really appreciate the question. Here we go. The Church's ultimate trial, paragraph 675. Yes, the Antichrist deception already begins to take shape in the world every time the claim is made to realize within history that messianic hope which can only be realized beyond history through the eschatological judgment, et cetera, et cetera, et cetera. Yeah, there's some pretty dire stuff in there. Did you need the Bible to tell you that? I rather think you didn't, you know? I mean, the one Christian doctrine that some have said is the only one that can be empirically verified with reference to history is original sin. Right, the inherent moral weakness of mankind and its tendency to evil. You know, the paragraph I just selected from those that you referenced was about the spirit of the Antichrist manifesting itself whenever humanity's messianic hopes are misapplied to some temporal power. Well, that happens all the time, every political cycle. Right?
3: Yeah.
5: I'm not going to name names, but I remember a candidate from several years ago who I was listening, and he made the claim in a speech. It was kind of a one-off, kind of said it real quickly and moved on, that a vote for him would cause the ocean levels to fall.
3: Oh, my.
5: And this guy went on and got elected, by the way. He was in the White House, right? And I remember thinking, that's the boldest claim I've ever heard in my entire life. Well, and then some other people got elected, and maybe it is no longer the boldest claim, but it was the boldest at the time, you know? Frank Herbert wrote a really good book about the dangers of messianism in modern politics with several sequels. It was called Dune.
3: Oh, yeah.
5: And the sequel, Dune Messiah. And this is why the Peter Lynch film is far inferior to the Denis Villeneuve version, because Lynch doesn't really highlight the fact that Paul Atreides' ascent to power is a bad thing, right? But that does come across in the Villeneuve version and in subsequent books, where you realize that Paul's ascent to power leads to the death of 65 billion people across the galaxy.
6: Wow.
5: Yeah. So this is, I mean, you don't need Scripture to tell you this, but you need Scripture to give you a way out of it, right? I remember one time hearing a debate with Christopher Hitchens, the famous atheist writer. Forget who he was debating, a theist, but he had this argument that he thought was a kind of slam dunk. And he said, you know, you religious people, you build a hospital, I can build a hospital. You know, you teach a kid to read, I can teach a kid to read. You give some kid food, I can give some kid food. So, yeah, you may do good things in the name of religion, but you don't do any good thing that I, as an atheist, could not also do, and that atheists don't, in fact, do, right? So your religion really adds nothing to the argument. It doesn't bring anything to the table, except superstition and delusion. That was his position. And I reflected on that as I read the life of Josephine Bakhita, who had a life materially that the likes of Christopher Hitchens could only have concluded was an abysmal failure because of the amount of suffering that she had undergone, which was horrific. And yet, at the end of her life, she reflected that she knew she was loved and was awaited by that love, and therefore her life was good. That her Christian faith gave her something that Hitchens and his ilk could never give her, namely transcendent hope. So, is there war? Is there catastrophe? Is there evil? Absolutely. Is some of it done in the name of religion? To be sure.
3: Yeah.
5: But what are you going to do about it? What do you have to offer in its place? Religious faith offers the possibility of transcendent hope, which, I should say, should never be offered as an alternative to trying to rectify the social ills of the world. And the church has a robust social doctrine and says we should make common cause with people of goodwill everywhere to serve the common good and to improve the material, social, intellectual, spiritual, integral lot of humanity. But as a prelude to that transcendent hope, not an alternative to it.
3: Appreciate your listening to us in Honolulu, Ben. Thank you so much for your text. Here's another text from Kate in Michigan. She says, Dear Dr. Anders, St. Paul in Romans chapter 2 says, On the day of judgment, God will repay everyone according to his works, giving eternal life to those who persevere in good works. Could you please explain how reading this?
5: Yeah, not quite sure I understand the question, because I think Paul's rather straightforward, right? The sacred scriptures teach that everyone will be judged according to their works and recompensed accordingly. That's Jesus' teaching. That's St. Paul's teaching. That's the rest of the New Testament. That's the teaching of the Catholic Church. The only caveat that I would throw in there is that Paul goes on to explain that those good works by which you will be judged are themselves empowered by the grace of God, the gift of Christ, of God's Spirit, without which you can do no good thing. So if you would like to do good works and thereby be saved, pray to God for the gift of his grace to empower you and enable you to do such things, right? And that's what faith in Christ brings. It brings the gift of God's grace and Spirit that empower you to do the good that you couldn't do if you didn't have him. St. Augustine put it this way. He said, Lord, you crown your own gifts. You give us wherewith you reward us, right? You give us that by which you enable us to do the things that you will later reward. You crown your own gifts.
3: Gotta love that. Kate, thanks so much for your text. Here is Aaron in Hastings, Michigan, listening on YouTube this afternoon. Hello, Aaron. What's on your mind today?
6: Hi. I'm just trying to understand on how to understand John 6 and why Catholics take it literal while Protestants understand it as a symbol.
5: Yeah, thanks. I appreciate the question. So I'd like to restate the terms of the question a little bit because I don't think it entirely captures the distinction. There are many Protestants that read John 6 as teaching a substantial presence of Christ's body and blood in the Eucharist. Luther thought that. John Calvin thought that. Calvin, even though he differed from Luther and the Church on the nature of transubstantiation, nevertheless taught a substantial partaking of Christ's body and blood in the Eucharist. And Luther, of course, Protestant, taught the real presence of Christ locally present in the Eucharist. So substantial, and you can hold it in your hand. Right? Now, they each had their own differences from one another in the Catholic Church, but neither one of them regarded the Eucharist as merely a symbol. Neither one regarded it as merely a symbol. And for the Catholic Church to say that we believe that Christ is really present in the Eucharist is not to deny that the Eucharist is also a symbol. It is absolutely a symbol, 100%. I mean, this is the nature of a sacrament. A sacrament is a sacred sign or symbol that contains within itself the nature of the thing signified. But if you remove the signifying part of a sacrament, you no longer have a sacrament. You have to have the signification, you have to have the symbolism in order to have a sacrament, right? The reason why is that the visible aspect of a sacrament is what signals to the intellect what is being offered, right? It's like, it's like going to a restaurant and being handed the menu and they say, you know, we've got blackened redfish on offer. Oh, I guess they have blackened redfish on offer, right? And when you see, say, for example, the sign of water washing over the body, that it indicates to you that there is going to be grace that washes over the soul, right? The two are intimately connected, and it teaches you in a non-propositional way how to appropriate the grace given. So Catholics believe in symbolism. Many Protestants believe in the real presence. It's a false dichotomy to cast it otherwise. Why do Catholics read it this way? Well, mostly because they always have. And don't dismiss that as a reason, right? Because consider this. When the Gospel of John was written, most scholars think it was the last Gospel to be written, probably someplace in the 90s of the first century. So we're talking a good 60 years of the Church celebrating the Eucharist with an understanding of what they were doing prior to the writing of the Gospel of John. Do you think that they needed to wait around for the Gospel of John to know what it was that they had? Well, of course not, right? That's not, and that's that misconstrues the relationship of Gospels to the early Christian community, right? The Gospel of John is a kind of witness to the faith of what many scholars call the Johannine community, right? The speculation is that this particular gospel came out of a community of Jewish believers who had already been expelled from the synagogue and were keen to leave a literary heritage, an expression of their of the faith of that community that highlighted that fact and the uniqueness of what they had in the Christian church, namely Christ's presence within the Blessed Sacrament. It's telling that in John 3 and John 6, the two passages that most obviously refer to the sacraments of baptism and the Eucharist, that there is no overt mention of the sacraments. It's implied. Now, a Protestant biblical scholar named Joachim Jeremias speculates, and I think plausibly, that this is an evidence of the early church practice that was called the disciplina arcani, the discipline of the secret, whereby the church withheld the truth of the sacraments from outsiders, but spoke about it in a kind of veiled or mystical way that would have been intelligible to the true believers, to the initiates. If you were in John's community and you read this text, you knew patently well what it referred to, right? Outsiders would read it and scratch their heads. And that is, in fact, what happened. And the church received the Eucharist and the Gospels describing it within an unbroken and consistent tradition of interpretation that is datable to the first century and confirmed in the second and the third and so forth, of affirming the doctrine of the real presence of Christ in the Eucharist. Outside that Catholic tradition, I would contend that the Bible is a more or less unintelligible book, right, as a unity, and that the only way to read it coherently is to read it within the context of the community for which and by which it was written.
3: Aaron, thanks so much for your call today from Hastings, Michigan. We have a call standing by from Joe in Pennsylvania. However, Joe, there's just not enough time to get to your question because the music is going to come up in about 3 seconds here, so we just can't do justice to your question today. Could you please call us back tomorrow, and we will put you at the head of the line? I'm going to say ditto for a couple of texts that came in toward the last half of the hour, so we'll get to those tomorrow as well. Hey, Dr. David Anders, thank you, sir.
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3: 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It'll be posted before the end of the day. On behalf of our great team, I'm Tom Price along with Dr. David Anders. Hey, thanks for joining us. See you tomorrow on the Wednesday edition of Call to Communion. Till then, have a great day and God bless.
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8: Welcome to Catholic Blitz. In the hot seat today is Father Ken Briganti. Are you ready?
9: Yeah, the seat is hot.
8: Okay,
9: let's go.
8: Your question is, what is the seal of confession in 1 minute?
9: The seal of confession means that the sacrament, you cannot divulge whatever you learn as a priest in the confessional. It is absolutely confidential. More than a patient and doctor relationship, more than a lawyer and his client relationship, the sacrament confession means absolute confidence. And that's why you'll try to see some courts in the, around the country and around the world to try to break that, and priests will go to jail or prison before divulging anything in the sacramental seal. So this is for the penitent's safety and security. That whatever he tells a priest in the sacrament of confession stays there, like in Las Vegas. Whatever happens there stays there. Well, whatever in the confession happens there stays there. Okay.
10: Who's your- your Real Presence Radio weather forecast for the Sioux Falls area. For this afternoon, we're looking at mostly sunny skies, highs topping out near 85, and south winds gusting up to 20 miles per hour. Slight chance of showers and thunderstorms for tonight with partly cloudy skies, lows around 70, then sunny skies on Thursday, highs in the upper 80s. If you would like to underwrite the weather segment on Real Presence Radio, please call 877-795-0122. I'm NOCAST meteorologist Corey Hogarth.
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15: Hello, this is Bishop Andrew Cousins with the Diocese of Crookston. This Lent, I want to challenge you to go to the Sacrament of Confession. 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Have a blessed Lent.
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17: From EWTN News Nightly in Washington, D.C., I'm Veronica Dudo with an EWTN News link. President Donald Trump heads to Alaska to campaign for Senator Dan Sullivan, who is holding a rally in Wasilla. Sullivan faces Democrat Mary Pitola and another candidate also named Dan Sullivan. Additionally, President Trump plans to hold rallies in Arizona and Montana tomorrow. The Saudi-led coalition has launched airstrikes on oil facilities west of Yemen's capital, Sana'a. The strikes followed a warning for civilians to evacuate the area. Houthi rebels are threatening retaliation, raising fears of further escalation in the region. Pope Leo XIV has been admitted to Rome's Gemelli University Hospital to undergo surgery on Tuesday afternoon to remove a small, localized nodule from his lung. The Holy Father is expected to remain in the hospital for about a week after his surgery.
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19: 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Send us your first name, how you're listening, and a brief question. I'm Jack Williams. Pedro Quiles producing the program. Your call screener is Matt Gubensky. And my, Tom Price, once again, is our celebrity. I think that that may be a typo by extraordinary producer man Pedro Quiles, who's hiding his face behind the glass. It is Michael McCall back today. He is handling our social media efforts. And our host, no doubt about that, the one and only Father Wade Menezes. How are you?
5: I'm doing great, Jack. Thank you so much. Hello to you and the team. Great to be with all of you this day on this 109th anniversary of the Dancing of the Sun, the last apparition of Our Lady of Fatima. So, you know, when I was working on the springboard for today...
19: Well, I need to talk to you about that.
5: Well, I didn't realize it was the anniversary of the Dancing of the Sun.
19: Yeah, so, I thought you were a good Portuguese
5: Well,
19: boy,
5: listen to this, though.
19: No.
5: Listen to this, though. God has a plan, right? Let me tell you, God has a plan. Because Jacinta and Francisco are now canonized saints, okay, beatified in 2000 by John Paul II, canonized in 2017 by Pope Francis, and Sister Lucia is now venerable by Pope Francis, they fit right into today's topic.
19: Well, I was going to say, I didn't realize that's the angle you were going to take, because I was going to say, I know you're not a canon lawyer or anything, but I'm going to have to pass from this life before you can open a cause for me.
5: Yeah, you know who you sound like? You sound like my good friend Adam Wright, you know, from Covenant Radio Network. I texted him yesterday or the day before yesterday. I says, now, Adam, don't think I'm being presumptuous about myself when you hear... what my springboard topic is for this coming Tuesday, which is the process of canonization in the Catholic Church. And he texted right back within 30 seconds, oh, no, I think you'll be presumptuous about me, you know. So anyway, but what a great topic this is, right? The process of canonization in the Catholic Church. And it's a beautiful process. It's more formalized since around the year 1000 forward. We know for a fact, it's a historical fact, that we have about 8,000 to 10,000 canonized saints of the Catholic Church. Why a 2,000 saint discrepancy there in number? Because the earliest canonizations were done by proclamation of the people, still subject to the church's approval, but without a formal process. So that's why we have that 8,000 to 10,000 number there. Now, that said, I have the virtue of hope. One of the three theological virtues that we pray for an increase of at the beginning of each rosary, I have the theological virtue of hope that there's more than 8,000 to 10,000 souls in heaven. Amen to that. So I think the theological virtue of hope tells me personally that the non-formally canonized saints probably outnumber the formally canonized saints. Because again, I like the virtue of hope telling me that there's more than, you know, 8,000 to 10,000 souls in heaven awaiting that reunification with their body at the end of time. So the process of canonization in the Catholic Church, this is a simple overview, of course. Canonization in the Catholic Church is the formal, rigorous process by which a deceased person is officially declared a saint and proposed for universal veneration throughout the world. There are four main stages in the process of canonization. Number one, being declared servant of God. Number two, being declared venerable, which Sister Lucia is, again. Being declared blessed is number three, and being declared a saint is number four.
20: So the journey of sainthood moves through these four distinct and sequential steps or stages overseen by the local diocese, usually where the candidate for sainthood died, and the Vatican's dicastery for the causes of saints. So number one of these four steps, being declared a servant of God, the process of canonization for sainthood normally begins 5 years after a person's death, though the Pope can waive this waiting period, as was done in the cases of both St. Mother Teresa of Calcutta and Pope St. John Paul II. A local bishop opens a formal investigation into the candidate's life, virtues, and writings upon request from the faithful. So the faithful really are the ones who initiate the cause, right? That's a beautiful reality. This is usually the bishop governing the diocese in which the person proposed for sainthood died. If accepted, the candidate receives the title Servant of God. The second step, being declared venerable, church experts compile findings into a detailed document called a positio, Latin for position. The Vatican reviews the record to determine if the candidate lived indeed a life of heroic virtue. If so, the Pope then issues a decree declaring the individual venerable. Number three, the third step, being declared blessed, or what we call beatification, right? This stage requires a verifiable miracle attributed to the candidate's intercession, usually a scientifically unexplained healing. Independent medical and theological panels then thoroughly investigate the purported miracle. And once approved by the Pope, the candidate is beatified and called blessed, permitting local or regional veneration. That's for beatification. And then number four, being declared a saint, what we call canonization. Canonization typically requires a second verified miracle that occurred after the candidate's beatification. Then the same rigorous scientific and theological scrutiny done by independent medical and theological panels evaluates the second purported miraculous event. If the second miracle is indeed accepted, then the Pope makes the final formal proclamation, adding the person to the list of saints for universal veneration by the entire Catholic Church throughout the world. Notice I said veneration, not worship, but veneration of the saints. Worship alone, properly speaking, is for the three divine persons. Exceptions to this four-step process? Well, the martyrs. How about that? Candidates who died for the faith do not require a verified miracle for beatification, though a miracle is still generally needed for the final canonization stage, although even that can be waived by the Pope in the case of a martyr, or martyrs in the plural, like with a whole group of martyrs. And then waivers. The reigning Pope at the time holds ultimate authority and can bypass standard waiting times or procedural requirements in special circumstances. An example of this would be when Pope John Paul II waived the five-year waiting period to have Mother Teresa's cause introduced for sainthood immediately after her death in 1997. Also worth noting is when Pope Benedict XVI waived the traditional five-year waiting period for his predecessor, Pope John Paul II, thus allowing the beatification and canonization process to begin just weeks after Pope John Paul II's death in 2005. So there you have it. Just a quick overview of the process of canonization in the Catholic Church. We recently beatified Archbishop Fulton J. Sheen. Today we celebrate the 109th anniversary of the last apparition of Fatima, of Our Blessed Mother, Our Lady of Fatima in Fatima, Portugal, in front of some 70,000 people who witnessed the so-called miracle of the sun, although the three children themselves alone are the only ones who saw Our Blessed Mother. Today is the 109th anniversary of that final apparition, and we remember that today and call upon the heavenly intercession of the little siblings, Saint Jacinta and Saint Francisco, and also their cousin Lucia, who lived to a ripe old age in her 90s. She is now declared venerable by Pope Francis, and again, Pope Francis canonized little Jacinta and Francisco, while John Paul II beatified them back during the great Jubilee year 2000, the year I was ordained. So the formal process of canonization, just a quick overview of it. I want to sum up the springboard by saying this. You know, when I think about Fatima overall, all the messages from May 1917 through October 1917, on the 13th of each month, with the exception of August, because the children were imprisoned at that time, and Our Blessed Mother appeared to them instead during that month of 1917, August, I believe it was on the 18th. But regardless, during those apparitions, during those months, I'd like to sum it all up, the message of Our Blessed Mother to the three shepherd children, CPR, right? CPR, conversion, penance, and reparation. That is what the Fatima message is about. Conversion, penance, and reparation. The Virgin Mary identified herself as Our Lady of the Rosary on October 13th, 1917, during that final apparition in Fatima, Portugal, as well.
19: 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It's Open Line Tuesday with Father Wade Menezes.
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22: It's important, first of all, to remember that we invented science. 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
21: 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I'm Doug Keck. 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
19: 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Talking about the canonization process today on this this anniversary of the final apparition at Fatima. And Father Wade, you've been to Fatima.
20: I have. I've been once. It was several years back. I was still a layman and enjoyed very, very much my pilgrimage there. We also went to Rome and Assisi, and it's just a beautiful, beautiful shrine, Our Lady of Fatima Shrine. I would encourage anybody who's thinking about visiting a specifically Marian shrine in Europe to definitely include Our Lady of Fatima on your list. There are others, of course, Our Lady of Lourdes, Our Lady of Knock in Ireland, etc. But for myself, and I don't say this just because I'm of Portuguese descent, I truly, sincerely, in my heart, I was very, very touched by the prayerful setting of Fatima. It's just a beautiful, beautiful, very moving place.
19: To the phones we go. First up today is Aaron in Idaho Falls, listening on Salt and Light Radio today. Aaron, thanks for holding. You're on with Father Wade.
26: Hey, thank you. I'm in honor of a football game this week. I thought I'd find out if any Notre Dame football players have been canonized. I'm LDS, and so we're interacting a lot with Catholics as we prepare for our game with them Saturday night down where I went to school at BYU. But I guess I'm just wondering what the Father thinks of all this emphasis on football, all the money in football, and does that lead to sainthood for any of those Notre Dame football players. So I hope that's a kind of a lighthearted question, but hopefully it'll be worth answering.
20: Yeah, so I've talked before in the past in passing about some of the salaries of some of the players in pro ball. Now we have the name, image, and likeness contracts, et cetera, for collegiate. So
19: don't sugarcoat it. They're salaries.
20: So yeah, exactly. So I do think that from a moral standpoint, and this is just my opinion, that those things need to be addressed. I think there is an exorbitant amount of money spent in that regard, and I think that has to be addressed when the church's social moral teachings are so clear. As far as any canonized former players of Notre Dame, well, like I said, I think the non-formally canonized outnumber the formally canonized in heaven. So I'm going to leave that there. I hope some, as far as pro ball goes, I hope some Oakland Raiders players are also in heaven, as well as Tennessee Titan players. So there you have it. I'll plead the fifth beyond that.
19: So let me ask you this, Father. Now, this really, in all seriousness, this is a question that is. I know it's not exactly the same, but it's a bit akin to people who have concerns about the value of the art collection at the Vatican and things like this, But there is a whole lot of students who have benefited from the products of the football program at both BYU and Notre Dame. They've put a lot of money in, but they make a lot more money than they've put into it, and a lot of the money they make goes to benefit other students that are able to attend the university that might otherwise not be able to.
20: Yeah, the church does not have a single formal official document addressing sports and athletes in this regard. I want to make that clear. But her Catholic social teaching provides very clear principles regarding labor and wages and human dignity, the distribution of wealth, etc. The church always wants to emphasize justice, equity, solidarity, and the common good. Okay, and the church does see sports as a legitimate, probably a preeminent legitimate form of recreation and leisure. Okay, and it's good for the body, literally good for the body itself. And it's competition is good. It's good for the human spirit. So those things are all good in of themselves. But just wage and proportionality, dignity over mere market forces, the common good and stewardship, these are all areas that have to be taken into account.
19: I agree with you 100%. The money in college sports is ruining it. If for no other reason to take a look at it than that. God bless you, Aaron. Thanks so much for the phone call today. 833-288-EWTN is our toll-free number. 833-288-3986. Father, there are a lot of byproducts of this whole canonization process, and I think we saw that in full effect with the recent beatification of Archbishop Fulton Sheen, now Blessed Fulton Sheen. I've been to a lot of places. EWTN affords me many opportunities to go to be in beautiful settings that I otherwise would not be able to be in. I've never been to a place that was more positive, that everyone was more excited about, including the Eucharistic Congress. And that shouldn't be the case because our Lord should be our supreme source of joy. But such a universally beloved figure, this whole process builds up the entire body of Christ.
20: And you add to the mix that Fulton Sheen was an American, and so you have Americans in the heart of the heartland in St. Louis attending this beautiful event. I think that there's something very special about all of those facts as well, and they just add to everything you just described. And it's very, very special, and it shows us that holiness, sanctification, is possible right where you are. There's a great quote by Saint Jose Maria Escriba, the founder of Opus Dei, Saint Jose Maria Escriba, and he founded Opus Dei, keep in mind, primarily for laity. It wasn't only until years later that priests were able to join Opus Dei to serve the sacramental needs of the Opus Dei members. But he founded it originally for laity, men, women, single, married, and widowed. And there's a great quote by Saint Jose Maria Escriba. He says, "God wants to make you a saint right there where you are." Quote, end quote. God wants to make you a saint right there where you are. And St. Catherine of Siena, if you are what you should be, you will set the world ablaze, right? And Fulton Sheen got the memo. I mean, he was a very, very young priest. The gospel and evangelization in the United States had never used those mediums before, never had used those mediums before to the degree that he used them. And he jumped in both feet as a young priest and said, there's something here to be utilized for the greater glory of God. And he did just that. And so he sought sanctification and holiness right where he was at in his busyness of the hustle and bustle of being a busy priest, a busy preacher, evangelizer, traveling priest. And it's just to be admired that he didn't see his priestly work and the busyness of it, of taking him away from God, but of thrusting him fully to give God glory, to give glory to God. And I think all of these truths make an event like a canonization very palpable to the ordinary people who are attending such an event.
19: We'd like to hear your stories. If a canonization has affected your spiritual walk with the Lord, we'd love to hear about it. Or if you have anything, any experience with the Shrine at Our Lady of Fatima in Fatima, Portugal, we'd love to hear your experiences there as well. The numbers are 833-288-EWTN. 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Spiritual Walk with the Lord, we'd love to hear about it. Or if you have anything, any experience with the Shrine at Our Lady of Fatima in Fatima, Portugal, we'd love to hear your experiences there as well. The numbers are 833-288.

0: Well, today, maybe. Yeah,
1: there you go. There you go. Father, I've got a good question here that I'd like for you to pontificate on. It's from Raul in Klamath Falls, Oregon. That's a beautiful place, by the way. Who's listening on the EWTN app? He said, "Father Wade, are you a religious priest or a diocesan priest, and could you tell us the difference?"
0: A great question. So I am a religious priest, which means I belong to a religious institute. Specifically, in the case of my community, the Fathers of Mercy, we are a pontifical congregation of pontifical rite, or a congregation of pontifical rite, which is the highest level of religious order for an active community that one can be, or for a cloistered contemplative community. So we were founded right after the French Revolution in an effort to bring the people of France back to practicing their Catholic faith publicly, once the church was allowed to exist above ground once again following the revolution. So diocesan priests are under a bishop, but religious order priests are under a superior who is the leader of that particular religious institute. And again, religious institutes, there are different rungs on the ladder, if you will, different steps on the ladder, and the highest one being a congregation of pontifical rite, which the Fathers of Mercy are. And I invite you to go to our website, fathersofmercy.com, again, fathersofmercy.com, to read more about us and our history under the History tab there at our website.
1: Father! Well,
0: yes.
1: Well, we're not ready yet. Hold on.
0: Okay. Okay.
1: We have a big moment that's about ready to come up. Mike in Spokane, Washington called in, and he wasn't able to hold, but he wanted to point out that Newt Rockne was a convert to the Catholic faith and very faithful, and Marcus Freeman, the current head coach at Notre Dame, brought back the weekly mass for the entire team, and so he's hoping that those guys will be saints.
0: Hey, that's fantastic. I wasn't sure if our caller was asking about Notre Dame players because he was actually pro-Notre Dame or anti-Notre Dame.
1: Well, he's
0: maybe was really secretly an LSU fan or something.
1: He's a BYU alumnus.
0: Oh, okay.
1: And
0: BYU
1: Notre Dame plays at BYU this Saturday.
0: This weekend. Okay, there
1: and
0: you go.
1: And that's what the biggest part of that comes from, yeah.
0: Okay.
1: So if our dear Matt Gubensky, our dear call screener, we'll pick up the pace. There we go. We're heading now to Tim and Isabel on the phone from Portugal on pilgrimage. And Isabel is from the Azores, Father Wade.
0: Well, there you have it. Well, welcome both of you to Open Line Tuesday on this 109th anniversary of the last apparition of Our Lady of Fatima.
2: Hello, Father Wade.
0: Hello.
2: Hello, you guys. How you doing?
0: Good, good. So where exactly are you calling from?
3: Oh, hi, Father Wade. My name is Isabel. I'm Tim's wife. And we're actually live in Maryland, and we are traveling. This is our going on to our second week. We came to Portugal, and we went to Fatima last night and this morning. We spent the night there overnight. And my parents are from São Jorge.
0: Okay. Wonderful. Well, my mother was from St. George, her family was, and my father was from Terceira. He was born there, and my mother herself was third generation American from St. George. So great. So where are you, where are both of you literally right now, this moment?
3: We just arrived in Montemor Novo.
0: In mainland Portugal?
3: Correct.
0: Great, wonderful, beautiful. And how was Fatima? Give us some witness sentences.
1: Tell you
0: on
1: what,
0: Fatima.
1: hold those thoughts for just one second, Tim and Isabel. If you'll just hold on the line for one second, we got to take a little break here for our affiliates. In just a minute and a half or so, we'll be right back with you. And we still have plenty of time for all of your calls as well. 833-288-EWTN. That's 833-288-3986. It's Open Line Tuesday with Father Wade Menezes.
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1: Have you ever noticed that most people think that rules apply to others but not to themselves? They always consider themselves to be the exceptions. What ends up happening, however, is that everybody is exceptional so that the rules don't apply to anybody. The result is something worse than chaos. It's a loss of all the categories of respect and justice. G.K. Chesterton says that when the exception has become the rule, that is the worst of all possible tyrannies. When the cardinal, formerly known as Ratzinger, gave his final homily before the papal conclave, he said, "We are living under the tyranny of relativism." What is relativism? It's when there are no rules, only exceptions. 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
5: 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And Pat Shivers is near and dear to us here at EWTN Radio because she was the former secretary to the Archbishop and put a lot of work in to get us in front of the Archbishop to get that radio station, the Quest, up and running, the full power station in Atlanta. Pat Shivers had a lot to do with making that happen. So congratulations to all the good friends listening on 98.1 in Duluth, Georgia. I've been whining forever to get a phone call from Portugal, and today's the day. Tim and Isabel are from Maryland. They're on pilgrimage in Portugal, and they were in Fatima yesterday, and they've just arrived at a new location in mainland Portugal. Isabel is actually from the same island on the Azores that Father Wade's mother is from.
6: That's right.
5: And so take it away, Father Wade.
6: All right. Well, welcome both of you, Tim and Isabel. You live in Maryland. I presume you're Open Line listeners. You're listening on the app right now while in Portugal. And just this morning, you...
7: We were not listening.
6: Okay.
7: Well,
6: well, you may not be listening, but you're actually on the air right now. So,
7: right.
6: So you can go back. You can go back and listen to the posted show afterwards. So give us a witness about what the Shrine of Our Lady of Fatima, the shrine itself, has meant to the two of you.
7: Oh, it's beautiful. This is the second time we've been here. We were here a couple years ago, or we were there, and it was just beautiful. This time it was of course the 13th of October. And just so many pilgrims and people just there to that love our Lord and our Lady, and just a powerful experience with beautiful mass in Portuguese. They didn't have an English mass, but it doesn't matter. And the procession both nights, just a joy, you know. Yeah, I don't know what else I can say. It's
6: wonderful. And now,
7: there's not words to describe.
6: Tim, are you of Portuguese or Azorean descent?
7: I'm not, no.
6: Okay. And what is your background?
7: No. Well, I'm from Maryland. I grew up in Maryland, and Isabel and I met on CatholicMatch.com, actually.
6: Okay, praise
7: and,
6: God.
7: She was living in Idaho.
6: Wonderful.
7: And she's... But I'm very familiar with the Portuguese culture now that I've been married to my
6: wonderful,
7: for 10 years. Yeah.
6: Great. Now, Isabel, can you give us a few witness sentences about what the shrine has meant for you at Our Lady of Fatima after visiting these last couple of days?
8: Sure. So yesterday we went where the homes of Santa Jacinta and San Francisco and Santo and Lucia lived, and that was a beautiful experience. We were able to speak to the nephew and niece of the shepherd children, and speaking to him and he just told us a lot of just talking to him. And what stood out for me was these children were, they had nothing. They were poor. They had their family, of course, and their faith.
6: Sure.
8: But they lived very modestly. And to look at what it is today is just, it blows your mind away, you know?
6: Yeah.
8: And the Lord... Yeah. knew this was going to happen because he's outside of time. And that's what stood out for me is there what God had planned for those children and for everyone. It's just amazing to me.
6: Yeah. And, go ahead.
8: Yeah. No, go ahead. No. Yeah. That's
6: just beautiful. Beautiful. It is an amazing shrine. And Isabel, tell us before we let you both go, tell us, when was the last time you visited the Azores?
8: My husband and I went to the Azores in 2017, and I wasn't born in the Azores. I actually, my parents are from the Azores.
6: Okay.
8: They were born in St. George, both of them, but I was born in Angola, Africa, and I immigrated with my parents to the United States as a child.
6: Okay, wonderful. So last time you were there was 2017. Are you going to stop by there on your way back to the States from this trip to Portugal?
8: No, but we want to go back.
6: Want
8: to go back. We have cousins and aunts that live there. We want to go back.
6: Sure. Well, listen, I want to thank you both for calling in. This has been fantastic that you called, especially on this day of the 109th anniversary of the final apparition on October 13th, 1917, which also hosted the so-called Miracle of the Sun, witnessed by some 70,000 pilgrims, and also the same apparition, the final one, where Our Lady identified herself officially as Our Lady of the Rosary. Tim and Isabel, God bless you both. Safe travels. I'm going to offer my Compline prayer from the breviary tonight for your safe travels, and may you reach all your destinations in safety and truly be fed spiritually by this pilgrimage. God bless you now.
5: 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Adele is up next in Fargo, North Dakota, listening on Real Presence Radio. Adele, you're on with Father Wade.
9: Well, I wanted to say I was at Fatima in 1988, but it was brief time, maybe a couple days, because it was a pilgrimage that included Lourdes and Rome and Medjugorje as well. But
6: right.
9: I way back in 88, I remember mostly just the great peace that was there. And we talked to one of the children's relatives, too. So anyway,
6: sure.
9: My question is, but I'm very, very blessed to be able to have just run into this special day to be able to call on this day. So I appreciate that. My question is, I don't understand how Adam and Eve, when God told them not to eat of the tree, I don't really understand how they could not listen to God, but listen to the devil.
6: Okay, that's a great question. And it's bound up with the mystery of free will that God gave the human person, that same free will that is part and parcel with the individual human person's dignity, made in God's own image and likeness. So it was precisely a free act of disobedience and pride in which our first parents chose to turn away from God and disobey his command because they found it appealing to do otherwise. You know, I want to invite, you're asking a great question that dovetails beautifully with my homily here at the Fathers of Mercy this past Sunday. I'd like you to go to fathersofmercy.com, our main website, and when you scroll at the very, very bottom of our homepage, also called the front page, you'll see the three symbols for our YouTube platform, our Facebook platform, and our Instagram platform. Click on the YouTube platform insignia, and it'll take you right away to the Fathers of Mercy YouTube page, and you'll see my Sunday homily where I talk about how God desires that we work with Him to move ourselves toward a life of grace so as to attain salvation. This is what St. Augustine means when he says very beautifully, I believe it's number 1847 of the Universal Catechism, he's quoted. St. Augustine says, "The God who willed to create us without us does not will to save us without us." And Catherine of Siena says, "The God who made you without your cooperation will not save you without your cooperation." And colloquially, this is also attributed to St. Catherine of Siena, "Without God, I can't, but without me, God won't." In other words, God wants us to work with Him in moving ourselves towards a life of His sanctifying grace so that we can put ourselves on the road to salvation as taught by Philippians 2:12, when St. Paul tells the church members at Philippi, "Work out your salvation with fear and trembling." And this is meant to be a filial fear, not a servile fear. So you're right. They turned away from God, our first parents, but they were able to do so, to precisely answer your question, because of the great gift of free will that is part and parcel with human nature. And I want to wrap it up by saying this. Before the fall of our first parents, we had an enlightened intellect and a strengthened will. But after the fall of our first parents, the enlightened intellect became darkened and the strengthened will became weakened. And because of those two effects of the fall of our first parents, you usher in the passions, emotions, and feelings that are out of whack, they're out of kilter, they're out of balance, and we could lead ourselves into sin, whether venial or mortal. But you're right, it's primarily a free act of disobedience and pride in which our first parents chose to turn away from God and disobey His command. A great question. Thank you so much, and thank you for listening today. I'm delighted you called today with that question. Thank you.
5: Rich is up next in Baltimore, Maryland, listening on Sirius XM Channel 130. Rich, you're on with Father Wade.
10: Yeah, can you hear me okay?
5: Loud and
6: yes,
5: clear.
6: Rich.
10: Yeah, good. So, in 2017, my wife and I, we've met in high school and we've been married 41 years, and we intentionally went to Portugal. So we left on the Saturday, the Feast of the Most Holy Rosary, took a day and a half in Lisbon and actually went to Mass where St. Anthony of Padua, because he was really from Portugal, and went, there's a church built right on top of the house he grew up in. So we went to Mass there and then spent the 10th, 11th, 12th, and 13th at the Fatima Shrine, and to experience the sacraments there, especially reconciliation and Mass, and pray the Rosary in large groups. And it's a fascinating thing where people on their knees go from one end of the area all the way to the apparition chapel, and you know they're wearing out their knees and their clothes, and just a real moment of faith. And then the evening Mass was like nothing we've ever been to before. And after that Mass, they actually had a movie that they presented on the church buildings. They dropped down some, canvas-type parts and gave the whole history of the Fatima apparitions during that six-month period. So a very, very memorable 2 weeks in Portugal, but 4 full days at the shrine.
6: Well, that's a fantastic witness there, Rich. Thank you so much. Sounds like it was a fantastic pilgrimage and multiple days. I think you said 4 or 5 days at the shrine itself. How beautiful is that? And you are correct. Those are wonderful acts of faith, testimonies of faith, the different customs that are done at the different shrines. And one of those customs is indeed at Fatima, is to walk up the whole length of the basilica aisle on your knees. Just great, great devotion and great, great acts of faith. Thank you so much, Rich, for your call today from Baltimore, Maryland. We really appreciate it.
5: We head next to the great state of Connecticut. Raphael is listening on the EWTN app. Raphael, you're on with Father Wade Menezes.
11: Good afternoon. Hello, Father Wade.
6: Hello, Raphael. Thank you for your call.
11: Yeah, my question has to do about my mother's status in the church. And so this is the story. She grew up in a very devout Catholic family. My grandmother, my brothers who were older, she was very devout. And this was back in Peru, in South America. And around 1960, she had to divorce my dad. There were a couple of things going on. And so she went to her local parish, and she asked for advice or help. And the priest there told her, if you divorce your husband, you cannot be Catholic. You cannot be part of the church. So essentially she was excommunicated. And this, I know, hurt her deeply for the rest of her life. We then, we came to the States. I was only 7 years old. And then for the rest of her life, I can say she did not leave God or Jesus. She continued to attend church, but she couldn't attend the Catholic Church. And she went to a congregational church. And then towards the end of her life, she met some friends who were Jewish, and she, for certain reasons, she ended up going to synagogue for teaching and learning, et cetera, and she really enjoyed that.
6: Okay, so let me...
11: As I was coming into my faith and really becoming devout, not Catholic, Protestant, I asked her about her faith, and I said, why did you leave your faith? She said, I didn't leave my faith. My faith left me.
6: Yeah. So in the essence of time here, because we just have a few minutes, let me give you what the church's teaching is on this. So I don't doubt what your mother claims the priest told her in Peru. I have no reason to disbelieve your mother. And if he indeed told her that she's no longer a Catholic and she can't go to church because of the divorce per se, he was clearly wrong. The church has never taught that. The church teaches that if you have a secular divorce in place, you can still receive regular confession. You can still receive regular Eucharist, provided you're living chastely and not with any other new partner. Why? Because in the eyes of our Lord Jesus Christ and his bride, the church, which he founded and which we know by her four marks, one holy, Catholic, and apostolic from the Nicene Creed from 325 AD, we know that that first marriage has to be presumed valid until an annulment process through a marriage tribunal through the local diocese proves otherwise. If the tribunal of the local diocese proves otherwise, that the marriage indeed was never sacramental to begin with, that frees the parties from the bond of each other, and they are now free to court others, and they can freely court others and possibly marry that other, because they've been freed of the bond by the valid annulment process, where they had the right to take their case to the marriage tribunal to prove that the marriage was never sacramental from its inception, from the beginning. It doesn't sound like your mother ever went that far to seek an annulment. So in that case, your mother only had to still believe she was married. And because she was still married to your father, she could not court or date anybody else. And as long as she lived chastely, your mother could still continue to receive monthly confession, weekly Eucharist at Sunday Mass, and could even receive all the elements of the last rites at the end of her life. So I'm sorry that priest told her that, if indeed he did tell her that. And again, I have no reason to disbelieve your mother. If he indeed told her that, she's no longer Catholic, she's no longer a member of the church, specifically because of her civil divorce, that priest was wrong. The Catholic Church didn't even teach that before Vatican II, let alone now. So I'm just so sorry that your mother received such bad false information, such bad false pastoral advice from her local parish priest in Peru. Hope that helps you out. Is simple yes or no, Giuseppe, is, I'm not Giuseppe, excuse me, Raphael. Simple yes or no, is your mother still living or is she now deceased?
11: No, she passed away back in 2007.
6: Okay, and you're listening to the show. I presume you're at least somewhat of a practicing Catholic, and I want to thank you for listening today. Might I recommend that you go to your local parish church and ask the parish secretary the process of having masses said for your deceased mother, and maybe have a triduum, which means three, maybe have a triduum of masses celebrated for the blessed repose of your mother's soul. You're welcome to have your mother's actual name listed in the bulletin. If you choose not to do that, just say an anonymous mass intention for the deceased. That would be fine too. God knows what you're offering those three masses for. But I would have suffrages offered for your mother, probably sooner rather than later. And then on her death day and what was her birthday, I would also have a mass said for her, just to rekindle in mind and heart the love she did indeed have for her Catholic faith, as you explained so well. Thank you so much, Raphael, for a great question.
5: Giuseppe is in Grand Rapids, Michigan, listening on Holy Family Radio today. Giuseppe, you are on with Father Wade. Hey, Giuseppe, are you there?
12: Yeah, I'm there. Yeah,
5: yeah, go right ahead.
12: Yeah. Well, my question is, I wasn't married. I got divorced a long time ago. I got in all Methodist church, so maybe 15, 20 years later, decided to get married again. Yeah, I was a different country, so I figured, thinking my wife in United States, so you got to get married first. In the United States, so the process was more quick, go by the court to get married. Later on, when we come this way, we go back to church. Now, we got married almost 10 years now, and now she started giving me run around and say, I don't have to go to church, I believe in God, So she no got no intention to go to church. And they bothered me because I never know you can take communion. I never know that.
6: Okay,
12: so I wasn't there. I never got married. I said, no, let's go do that first.
6: So, Giuseppe, a Catholic like yourself can marry a non-Catholic in the Catholic Church so that the marriage will be valid in the Church's eyes and so that you, the Catholic party, can continue to receive the sacraments, monthly confession, weekly Eucharist, the anointing of the sick, etc., and the last rites when you die. Your wife does not have to technically be a Catholic for you to have a valid Catholic wedding, okay? That said, when it's a case involving international situations like you're describing, and even if they're not international situations, if the couple gets married first by the court because of a visa situation or whatever, you want to do it in such a way where you also have the church wedding lined up to take place soon after the court wedding does. And I understand, as does the Catholic Church understand as well, that sometimes the court wedding civilly has to take place first. In fact, that often happens in the European countries. But what the couple does is this: they set up with the parish priest the wedding mass to take place very, very soon after the court mass does. And so in between the two, the civil one, which takes place at the court or the courthouse, and the second one, which takes place at the Catholic Church, there's just a small amount of time, and the couple remains chaste until the church wedding can take place. That's what ideally should have happened. But the fact that your wife, your civil wife now, doesn't want to practice the faith should not bar you from still getting the marriage blessed in the church. But in order for you to do that, you have to make sure that you first have an annulment of your first marriage. And you have a right to pursue that annulment if you believe that your first marriage was never sacramental to begin with. Great question, Giuseppe. Thank you so much for listening, and I hope that helps you out. God bless you.
5: So, Father Wade, do you have any big plans this Saturday?
6: This Saturday, yes, sir. I will be in Kirkland, Washington, speaking at the 25th anniversary dinner for all those there at Sacred Heart Radio, as Sacred Heart Radio celebrates its 25th Silver Jubilee. So I'm very excited about that. In fact, this morning I interviewed with Tom Curran there, a final interview there. They're going to be airing these last few days leading up to the 25th anniversary dinner, where I'm giving the keynote address, Vigil Mass at Holy Family Parish at 5 p.m., with the dinner social hour beginning just after 6 p.m., and the dinner itself at 7 o'clock. My keynote talk is titled In Defense of Truth and Faith, Our Catholic Calling. In Defense of Truth and Faith, Our Catholic Calling, which Catholic Radio is such a big part of that title. So I'm delighted to be celebrating with everyone there in Kirkland, Washington, Seattle area, the 25th anniversary of Sacred Heart Radio. Can't wait to be there, meet everybody that I've been corresponding with through emails and phone calls in these weeks leading up to it, and looking forward to a very, very fun evening.
5: Quickly, we'll head to Polly, a first-time caller in Western New York today. And Polly, just a couple minutes left with Father Wade. We want to hear your story.
13: Okay, let me Hi, thanks for taking my call. I've been enjoying the program today, listening to other folks' Fatima experience.
6: Oh, wonderful.
13: So I thought I would call in with mine. I've never been to Fatima. Love to be there. On my bucket list. But my story is, pardon me, today's my birthday. I was born on October 13th in 1965. And
6: happy birthday.
13: I was born at St. Mary's. Thank you. St. Mary's Hospital in Rochester. My mother was a nurse there. My parents were told, because of the complications, that I would be born stillborn. So they were all expecting that. And lo and behold, around high noon mass, I was born. And Father Schnacki was there to baptize me and so forth. But I came out alive. And so I believe through the intercession of our mother, Mary, answering all those prayers for my parents and the nurses and the priests and the nuns, that it was a miracle and I'm grateful for it. I just feel in my heart that that's why I'm here today.
6: Well, beautiful, Polly. Beautiful. And I think you're correct. I think our Blessed Mother interceded for you. Mother that she is, our Heavenly Mother, interceded for you and your own mother and father. And I love the fact that you told our call screener that you were supposed to be stillborn. You were instead very premature, but still full of life. Amen to that. I'm your age. I was also born in 1965. And in August, on August 23rd, is my birthday, St. Rose of Lima's feast day. And you have the beautiful birthday on October 13th, the final apparition of Our Lady of Fatima, where she identified herself as Our Lady of the Rosary. Polly, thank you so much for a great witness call that ties in a roundabout way, but just as beautifully, the message of Our Lady of Fatima.
5: God bless you, Polly. We appreciate the phone call. 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Coming up next, Beacon of Truth with Deacon Harold Burke Sivers. Father, would you leave us with a blessing?
6: I certainly will, Jack. 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
5: Pray for us. On behalf of our host, Father Wade Menezes, producer Pedro Kiles, our call screener Matt Gubensky, and social media maven Mr. Michael McCall. I'm Jack Williams. Thanks so much for tuning in. Back at it tomorrow with Father Mitch. Until then, God bless.

0: This is Monsignor Charles Pope. The month of October is dedicated to the Holy Rosary. So let us pray. In the name of the Father, and of the Son, and of the Holy Spirit. Amen. Hail Mary, full of grace, the Lord is with thee. Blessed art thou among women, and blessed is the fruit of thy womb, Jesus. Holy Mary, Mother of God, pray for us sinners, now and at the hour of our death. Amen. In the name of the Father, and of the Son, and of the Holy Spirit. Amen.
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5: Here's your Real Presence Radio weather forecast for the Sioux Falls area. For this afternoon, we're looking at mostly sunny skies, highs topping out near 85, and south winds gusting up to 20 miles per hour. Slight chance of showers and thunderstorms for tonight with partly cloudy skies, lows around 70, and sunny skies on Thursday, highs in the upper 80s. If you would like to underwrite the weather segment on Real Presence Radio, please call 877-795-0122. I'm NOCAMS meteorologist Corey Hogarth.
6: This Monsignor Tom Richter of the Diocese of Bismarck, serving Queen of Peace Parish in Dickinson, North Dakota. On the third Sunday of Lent, we read the Gospel of Jesus cleansing the temple. As we all know, the temple Jesus desires to cleanse is not a building, but our hearts. And he cleanses them not by repressing what's inside of them, not by abolishing what's inside of the heart, but by ordering it. I once read that the Hoover Dam was the most destructive river in the United States. It destroyed more crops, more property, more livestock than any other. It did more bad than any river in our country. And then the Hoover Dam was constructed. And this same river, with the same energy, with the same force, was now ordered, channeled, redirected. And that same body of water now irrigates more crops than any river in our country. What once did the most bad now does the most good, because it is ordered. Jesus does the same thing with the human heart. As the second preface of Lent says, that Lent is a sacred time which God uses to free us from disordered affections. And he can do that if we give him access. And we give Jesus access to the disordered affections in our hearts by prayer, penance, and almsgiving. And so, dear people, I wish to give you a word of encouragement on this third week of Lent to continue your generosity to the Lord so that he may order our hearts and purify them so that we may arrive at Easter rejoicing in the encounter with the risen Christ. God bless you.
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4: the name of the Father, and of the Son, and of the Holy Spirit.
14: Amen.
4: Our Father, who art in heaven, hallowed be thy name. Thy kingdom come, thy will be done, on earth as it is in heaven.
14: Give us this day our daily bread, and forgive us our trespasses, as we forgive those who trespass against us. And lead us not into temptation, but deliver us from evil. Amen.
4: Hail Mary, full of grace, the Lord is with thee. Blessed art thou among women, and blessed is the fruit of thy womb, Jesus.
14: Holy Mary, Mother of God, pray for us sinners now and at the hour of our death. Amen.
4: I believe in God, the Father Almighty, creator of heaven and earth, and in Jesus Christ, his only Son, our Lord, who was conceived by the Holy Spirit, born of the Virgin Mary, suffered under Pontius Pilate, was crucified, died, and was buried. He descended into hell. The third day he arose again from the dead. He ascended into heaven and is seated at the right hand of God the Father Almighty. From there he shall come to judge the living and the dead.
14: I believe in the Holy Spirit, the Holy Catholic Church, the communion of saints, the forgiveness of sins, the resurrection of the body, and life everlasting. Amen.
4: Eternal Father, I offer you the body and blood, soul and divinity of your dearly beloved Son, our Lord Jesus Christ,
14: in atonement for our sins and those of the whole world.
4: For the sake of his sorrowful passion,
14: have mercy on us and on the whole world.
4: For the sake of his sorrowful passion,
14: have mercy on us and on the whole world.
4: For the sake of his sorrowful passion,
14: have mercy on us and on the whole world.
4: For the sake of his sorrowful passion,
14: have mercy on us and on the whole world.
4: For the sake of his sorrowful passion,
14: have mercy on us and on the whole world.
4: For the sake of his sorrowful passion,
14: have mercy on us and on the whole world.
4: For the sake of his sorrowful passion,
14: have mercy on us and on the whole world.
4: For the sake of his sorrowful passion,
14: have mercy on us and on the whole world.
4: For the sake of his sorrowful passion,
14: have mercy on us and on the whole world.
4: For the sake of his sorrowful passion,
14: have mercy on us and on the whole world.
4: Eternal Father, I offer you the body and blood, soul and divinity of your dearly beloved Son, our Lord Jesus Christ,
14: in atonement for our sins and those of the whole world.
4: For the sake of his sorrowful passion,
14: have mercy on us and on the whole world.
4: For the sake of his sorrowful passion,
14: have mercy on us and on the whole world.
4: For the sake of his sorrowful passion,
14: have mercy on us and on the whole world.
4: For the sake of his sorrowful passion,
14: have mercy on us and on the whole world.
4: For the sake of his sorrowful passion,
14: have mercy on us and on the whole world.
4: For the sake of his sorrowful passion,
14: have mercy on us and on the whole world.
4: For the sake of his sorrowful passion,
14: have mercy on us and on the whole world.
4: For the sake of his sorrowful passion,
14: have mercy on us and on the whole world.
4: For the sake of his sorrowful passion,
14: have mercy on us and on the whole world.
4: For the sake of his sorrowful passion,
14: have mercy on us and on the whole world.
4: Eternal Father, I offer you the body and blood, soul and divinity of your dearly beloved Son, our Lord Jesus Christ,
14: in atonement for our sins and those of the whole world.
4: For the sake of his sorrowful passion,
14: have mercy on us and on the whole world.
4: For the sake of his sorrowful passion,
14: have mercy on us and on the whole world.
4: For the sake of his sorrowful passion,
14: have mercy on us and on the whole world.
4: For the sake of his sorrowful passion,
14: have mercy on us and on the whole world.
4: For the sake of his sorrowful passion,
14: have mercy on us and on the whole world.
4: For the sake of his sorrowful passion,
14: have mercy on us and on the whole world.
4: For the sake of his sorrowful passion,
14: have mercy on us and on the whole world.
4: For the sake of his sorrowful passion,
14: have mercy on us and on the whole world.
4: For the sake of his sorrowful passion,
14: have mercy on us and on the whole world.
4: For the sake of his sorrowful passion,
14: have mercy on us and on the whole world.
4: Eternal Father, I offer you the body and blood, soul and divinity of your dearly beloved Son, our Lord Jesus Christ,
14: in atonement for our sins and those of the whole world.
4: For the sake of his sorrowful passion,
14: have mercy on us and on the whole world.
4: For the sake of his sorrowful passion,
14: have mercy on us and on the whole world.
4: For the sake of his sorrowful passion,
14: have mercy on us and on the whole world.
4: For the sake of his sorrowful passion,
14: have mercy on us and on the whole world.
4: For the sake of his sorrowful passion,
14: have mercy on us and on the whole world.
4: For the sake of his sorrowful passion,
14: have mercy on us and on the whole world.
4: For the sake of his sorrowful passion,
14: have mercy on us and on the whole world.
4: For the sake of his sorrowful passion,
14: have mercy on us and on the whole world.
4: For the sake of his sorrowful passion,
14: have mercy on us and on the whole world.
4: For the sake of his sorrowful passion,
14: have mercy on us and on the whole world.
4: Eternal Father, I offer you the body and blood, soul and divinity of your dearly beloved Son, our Lord Jesus Christ,
14: in atonement for our sins and those of the whole world.
4: For the sake of his sorrowful passion,
14: have mercy on us and on the whole world.
4: For the sake of his sorrowful passion,
14: have mercy on us and on the whole world.
4: For the sake of his sorrowful passion,
14: have mercy on us and on the whole world.
4: For the sake of his sorrowful passion,
14: have mercy on us and on the whole world.
4: For the sake of his sorrowful passion,
14: have mercy on us and on the whole world.
4: For the sake of his sorrowful passion,
14: have mercy on us and on the whole world.
4: For the sake of his sorrowful passion,
14: have mercy on us and on the whole world.
4: For the sake of his sorrowful passion,
14: have mercy on us and on the whole world.
4: For the sake of his sorrowful passion,
14: have mercy on us and on the whole world.
4: For the sake of his sorrowful passion,
14: have mercy on us and on the whole world.
4: Holy God, Holy Mighty One, Holy Immortal One,
14: have mercy on us and on the whole world.
4: Holy God, Holy Mighty One, Holy Immortal One,
14: have mercy on us and on the whole world.
4: Holy God, Holy Mighty One, Holy Immortal One,
14: have mercy on us and on the whole world.
4: In the name of the Father, and of the Son, and of the Holy Spirit.
14: Amen.

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1: A reading from the beginning of the letter of St. Paul to the Romans. Paul, a slave of Christ Jesus, called to be an apostle and set apart for the gospel of God, which he promised previously through his prophets in the Holy Scriptures. The gospel about his son, descended from David according to the flesh, but established as Son of God in power, according to the Spirit of holiness, through resurrection from the dead, Jesus Christ our Lord. Through him we have received the grace of apostleship to bring about the obedience of faith for the sake of his name among all the Gentiles, among whom are you also, whom are called to belong to Jesus Christ. To all the beloved of God in Rome, called to be holy, grace to you and peace from God our Father and the Lord Jesus Christ. The word of the Lord. The Lord has made known his salvation. Sing to the Lord a new song, for he has done wondrous deeds. His right hand has won victory for him, his holy arm. The Lord has made known his salvation. The Lord has made his salvation known. In the sight of the nations, he has revealed his justice. He has remembered his kindness and his faithfulness toward the house of Israel. The Lord has made known his salvation. All the ends of the earth have seen the salvation by our God. Sing joyfully to the Lord, all you lands. Break into song, sing praise. The Lord has made known his salvation.

While still more people gathered in the crowd, Jesus said to them, "This generation is an evil generation. It seeks a sign, but no sign will be given it except the sign of Jonah. Just as Jonah became a sign to the Ninevites, so will the Son of Man be to this generation. At the judgment, the Queen of the South will rise with the men of this generation, and she will condemn them, because she came from the ends of the earth to hear the wisdom of Solomon, and there is something greater than Solomon here. At the judgment, the men of Nineveh will arise with this generation and condemn it, because at the preaching of Jonah they repented, and there is something greater than Jonah here."

The gospel reading for Mass today is relatively short, only four verses, and yet it is loaded with significance for the people of ancient Israel. And in this short passage, Jesus invokes several figures from the scriptures to communicate to his audience the significance of his coming among them as the Son of Man. He not only speaks of the prophet Jonah, but also the Ninevites, the Queen of the South, and King Solomon. And interestingly, all three of the synoptic gospels, Matthew, Mark, and Luke, have some iteration of this episode, but each gospel varies in the way that it's recounted. For instance, in the Gospel of Mark, the Pharisees approach Jesus and ask him for a sign. Jesus sighs from the depths of his spirit and says, "Why does this generation seek a sign? Truly I say to you, no sign shall be given to this generation." There's no references made to, in Mark's gospel, to the sign of the prophet Jonah. However, the Gospel of Matthew does reference the sign of the prophet Jonah, just like Luke, and yet Matthew draws a different connection to Jonah than Luke does. On the one hand, Matthew focuses on the significance of Jonah's sojourn in the belly of the whale for 3 days and three nights, because this clearly foreshadows the death of Jesus and his resurrection from the dead 3 days later. On the other hand, Luke focuses on the preaching of Jonah to the Ninevites, rather than Jonah being in the belly of the whale. And Jesus begins his discourse in Luke by saying, "This generation is an evil generation. It seeks a sign, but no sign will be given it except the sign of Jonah." Earlier in this chapter, chapter 11, Jesus performs an exorcism on a mute man and enables him to speak once again. And some people marvel at this miraculous act, but others are more skeptical. They accuse Jesus of casting out demons by Beelzebul, the prince of demons, and they test him, asking for a sign. And Jesus corrects this ridiculous accusation against him and explains how those who are not with him are against him, and those who do not gather with him scatter. And then in today's reading, Jesus definitively answers those who demand a sign from him. He declares them to be an evil generation that will receive no sign from him except the sign of Jonah. Just as Jonah became a sign to the Ninevites, so will the Son of Man be to this generation. And those of us who have been following along with the readings at daily Mass would have heard the accounts of the prophet Jonah on Monday, Tuesday, and Wednesday of last week. God had called upon Jonah to go to the city of Nineveh and warn the people that their city would be destroyed if they do not repent. And at first, Jonah refuses to do God's will and tries to avoid going to Nineveh, not because he is afraid of the people there, but because he fears that they will listen to God and repent. Jonah does not want his enemies to be spared, and yet he knows that God is merciful and will take pity on those who show signs of repentance. And after his brief sojourn in the belly of the whale, Jonah finally agrees to go to Nineveh and preach to the city. And as he had feared, Nineveh listens to the word of the Lord, repents of their sins by fasting and clothing themselves in sackcloth and ashes, and thus the city is spared from destruction. And rather than giving an extraordinary sign to the people who are testing him and demanding a sign, Jesus simply gives them this example of Jonah. The Lord God had sent Jonah to be a sign to the Ninevites of their need for repentance and conversion. The Ninevites do not demand signs from Jonah so that they might test him. Rather, they hear what Jonah says, they hear his preaching, they acknowledge their sin in the depths of their hearts, and they repent immediately. They know deep in their hearts that they have greatly sinned and that they need to humbly confess their sin. Likewise, the Lord Jesus and his forerunner, John the Baptist, are sent to the people of Israel and ultimately to the world as a sign
of our need for repentance. And this implication, or the implication of this reference to Jonah, is that if the people who hear the preaching of Jesus refuse to repent of their sins, then they will find themselves in an even worse situation than the people of Nineveh. The people who are putting Jesus to the test are committing an even worse sin than the people of Nineveh by not believing in the Son of Man and by plotting to put him to death. They cannot rely on their identity as Israelites or as children of Abraham to spare them from the judgment that awaits those who refuse to listen to Jesus and repent of their sins. And Jonah merely came to warn the Ninevites concerning the imminent destruction of their city. But Jesus has come to warn everyone concerning the eternal consequences of unrepentant sin and the destruction of the soul. And Jesus then invokes the Queen of the South, the Queen of Sheba, who had heard about the wisdom of Solomon and traveled a great distance to hear him speak. And for a time, Solomon was indeed a very wise ruler who had asked the Lord for the gift of wisdom, and the Lord lavished it upon him generously. Unfortunately, Solomon would ultimately succumb to his inordinate desire for women, and his heart turned to idol worship. And yet Jesus Christ is much greater than King Solomon, as he is completely without sin. Jesus says that the Queen of the South will rise of this generation and condemn them, because she listened to the wisdom of a mere man who had received a gift from God. And yet the people of this generation have rejected Jesus, who is far superior to Solomon, since he is the Son of God and the Son of Man. And likewise, the people of Nineveh will arise with this generation and condemn it, because they listened to the words of a mere man, the prophet Jonah, who was a very imperfect man in his own right. And yet this generation refuses to listen to the Son of Man, who is infinitely greater than Jonah. Jesus refuses to give any further sign to those who have asked for one because they do not ask in good faith. They simply refuse to believe in the word of Jesus, and they reject the evidence of his miraculous works because their hearts have been hardened. And thus the Ninevites, who are mere Gentiles, are in a more favorable position than some of the people of ancient Israel who have rejected Jesus and the gospel message. And as Christians, if we're not careful, we can find ourselves in a similar situation to these Pharisees who rejected Jesus. Our discipleship of Jesus Christ should take precedence over any worldly powers, political alignments, or ideological beliefs. The teaching of Christ is not conservative or liberal, right or left, Republican or Democrat. The gospel message transcends all our mere human categories because it concerns the preaching of the kingdom of heaven, not any worldly power or worldly nation. The kingdom of heaven transcends nationalism, materialism, party politics, ideology, or any other ideas or philosophies that serve to divide us rather than unite us. The teaching of Jesus should always move us towards conversion of mind and heart and challenge us regardless of our ideological alignments. If we place ideology or political party above the teaching of Christ and the Holy Gospel, then we may find ourselves rejecting Christ, even as we ostensibly invoke his name in prayer. Our self-identification as Christians and our prayer and sacrifices to the Lord are meaningless if at the same time we are supporting leaders and policies that oppress the poor and the weak. And this is precisely what our Holy Father, Pope Leo XIV, addresses in his latest apostolic exhortation, which was released last Thursday. If at the same time we are supporting leaders and policies that oppress the poor and the weak. And this is precisely what our Holy Father, Pope Leo XIV, addresses in his latest

0: Yet there are those who still presume to make this claim, thus revealing their own blindness and cruelty. Of course, among the poor, there are also those who do not want to work, perhaps because their ancestors who worked all their lives died poor. However, there are many others, men and women, who nonetheless work from dawn to dusk, perhaps collecting scraps or the like, even though they know that their hard work will only help them to scrape by, but never really improve their lives. Nor can it be said that most of the poor are such because they do not deserve otherwise, as maintained by that specious view of meritocracy that sees only the successful as deserving. He then goes on to address Christians specifically by saying, Christians too, on a number of occasions, have succumbed to attitudes shaped by secular ideologies or political and economic approaches that lead to gross generalizations and mistaken conclusions. The fact that some dismiss or ridicule charitable works as if they were an obsession on the part of a few and not the burning heart of the church's mission convinces me of the need to go back and reread the gospel, lest we risk replacing it with the wisdom of this world. The poor cannot be neglected if we are to remain within the great current of the church's life that has its source in the gospel and bears fruits in every time and place. And thus the Holy Father reminds Christians of the true tradition of the church, rooted in Christ and preserved by the early church fathers, concerning the church's unity and solidarity with the poor. That is the fundamental option for the poor. In the same document, Pope Leo XIV says very clearly that one cannot pray and offer sacrifice while oppressing the weakest and the poorest. Christians are reminded once again that we have a prophet, a teacher, and a savior who is infinitely greater than any of the Old Testament prophets, Jesus Christ our Lord. We are called to reflect upon our own discipleship by rereading the words of the Holy Gospel in a spirit of prayer, gratitude, and openness to receiving its message. And if we wish to receive the message of the gospel clearly, then we must purge all worldly ideologies from our minds and listen to the words of Jesus in a spirit of silence without an ideological or political filter. If we claim to worship Jesus and pray to him, and yet refuse to repent of our sinfulness, our selfishness, our egoism, our refusal to listen to others who think differently from us, or our oppression from the poor and the weak, then we will find ourselves in a worse position than the people of Nineveh on the Day of Judgment. We will say to Jesus, Lord, Lord, and he will respond, I never knew you. Depart from me, you evildoers. Our profession of Jesus Christ as our Lord and Savior must be accompanied by repentance and conversion of heart, which is reflected in our charitable words and our actions. And by allowing the word of the gospel to penetrate and to change our hearts, we will participate with our Lord, in building the kingdom of heaven and leading more souls to embrace salvation in Christ.
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8: 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Well, abortion is already a top priority for some Democratic lawmakers if they regain control of the House. A memo from the Cost of Living Healthcare Working Group urges Democrats to pursue legislation establishing a, quote,

0: federal right to abortion and expanding taxpayer-funded abortion coverage in their first 100 days. Election Day is coming. 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

0: So one of the things that's trending today is my nine albums. So you choose what are the top nine albums of your lifetime, all time. That, like, you're on a desert island, these are the nine that I have to play. Or if I'm telling someone who I am, these represent me best. So just off the top of your head, what might be, like, a few of those? I don't expect all nine, but...
1: Sheer Heart Attack by Queen.
0: Oh, yeah.
1: For sure. I mean... That's my desert album, desert island album right there, for sure.
0: Yeah.
1: Let's see, which which Zeppelin one? Houses of the Holy, maybe, would be on there.
0: Physical Graffiti was mine, if that's true.
1: Physical Graffiti, yeah, that era, just love that.
0: Yeah.
1: What else would be on there? There's so much good stuff. I think Stevie Ray Vaughan would be on there for sure.
0: Yeah, once you get to that ninth, you're like, but, you know, and then it's like, you know, everybody else is like a close ninth, right? Because maybe the first six are like easy to pop off because you know what's influenced you, you know what's impacted your heart, all the things.
1: I think Van Halen, Moving to the First might be on there too. So he has a number of different, lots of good stuff.
0: Ironically,
1: I think about that.
0: Van Halen didn't make my nine.
1: Ooh.
0: So that tells you something. it's like there's just so much great music that impacts our lives. And
1: Yeah, that's true.
0: And tomorrow could be nine different ones. Maybe the top three would stay the same. The other six would change based on what was coming to memory, you know?
1: Yeah. It's top nine, not top nine songs, but top nine albums.
0: Albums, yeah. So what's an album start to finish that, like, when you play it, and I even think of it from the perspective, like, if you know it so well that before the song that you're listening to ends, you know how the next song begins. Like, it's...
1: Yeah.
0: That's fandom right there.
1: Oh, that's true. That's so true. That's awesome. Love that. I'm Deacon Harold Burke. Sirius listening to Beacon of Truth. And today's a special Tuesday edition of Word of God Wednesday, breaking open God's Word for the 29th Sunday in Ordinary Time. Great readings, including the gospel reading, which is the famous one about the coin. You know, the Pharisees are once again trying to catch Jesus in a contradiction, trying to trip him up, trying to get him in a place where he's contradicting his own teaching. And of course, Jesus turns them on their heads as usual. But this one's the famous one with the coin. You know, whose image is Jesus says, whose image? And he says, well, Caesar's. Give to Caesar what belongs to Caesar. Give to God what belongs to God. So when we think about what belongs to God, it's our whole life, all of us, everything. But what is holding you back from giving everything of yourself to God? You know, maybe you feel you're not worthy, maybe it's fear, anxiety, whatever it may be. What's holding you back from giving everything of yourself to God? Maybe you're lacking in confidence. Maybe you're dealing with an issue in your own life that you think it's holding you back from really becoming who God created you to be. Would love to talk about that in light of the gospel today. Give us a call, 833-288-EW10. What's holding you back from giving everything to God? 833-288-3986.
0: 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So congrats and big 1-1 from all of us at EWTN radio. You were talking about, like, what's holding us back. Something I thought about, you know, you hear from artists a lot of times, they'll talk about, like, what their pre-show or post-show rituals are. Mm-hmm. What if we had a pre and a post mass ritual? You know, like, we talk about starting our day in God's word, or if you go to adoration or any of those things. But a lot of times I feel like when we go into mass or we go, you know, into anything that, and again, that's a transformative event, right? You're taking the Eucharist, like all the things that are there, you're there to receive as much as give of all of yourself and surrender all of yourself. But to me, it's also that pre-game. So like an athlete has a playlist that peps them up, or they have, you know, taping rituals or, you know, muscle stretching rituals. A musician has the same kind of, you know, mindset or headspace or meal or whatever to prepare them. What do we do? And maybe that's what's holding a lot of us back, is the preparation before we go into something that we're waiting to watch how God works. Because I was talking with a priest this weekend. He made a great point of that if we invite people to church or invite people to Mass from the perspective of just to observe how God is working in the people around them, like they may not know, you know, the songs, or they may not know the, you know, how to pray the rosary or any of those things, but they're there watching people be moved by God, and they're in a relationship with Him. So if I'm experiencing the service through the eyes of someone who already knows Jesus well or has a deep connection, then I'm going to be curious. They're like, wow, that I didn't know that God could move in people like that, or that that's what this really was. You know, I just thought you said a few prayers and you left, you know, or sang a few songs and you hope they were catchy enough to remember them. But it is an experience, and then the miracle of watching God work in those ways only brings us back, because even if we don't feel He's working in our lives, He's working in someone. So surrounding yourself in a community or in a service where you're watching Him work, you're like, God, that's clearly God at work, because there's no way man could move people in that manner.
1: Yeah, you know, and it's interesting. You bring some good points there. I think some people say they're turned off or don't like to go to Mass because of the ritual. It's right. Too ritualized. But hold on. Our whole life is ritual.
0: Yeah.
1: I mean, think about it. If you go to a birthday party, there is a ritual. There are balloons. There's a cake. There's presents. They sing happy birthday. There's a ritual. There's a rhythm. There's a flow to birthday celebrations, New Year's celebrations. You know, your morning routine. You get up, you get your coffee, you check the, well, it used to be you read the paper, but I guess you check,
0: right.
1: check your phone now, whatever it is, you know, email or stuff. You know, I mean, but there is a ritual to our day. There's a ritual and a rhythm to our lives. Mm. You know, and you're right, by inviting people to come to see how God wants to be worshipped. See, that's the thing. In the Holy Sacrifice of the Mass, God is telling us how He wants to be worshipped.
0: Yeah.
1: We're not telling God how we want to worship Him. God tells us how He wants to be worshipped. So what we're doing is we're entering into the ritual that God has established.
0: Yeah.
1: I mean, of course, through the church, right, through the apostles and, you know, the structure of the Mass and all of that. But all of that is the vehicle by which the ritual, the ceremony by which Jesus gives Himself to us, and where we can give ourselves to Him as well. It's just entering, understanding what that is and entering into it. So it's not just something you join, not just something you go to, something you enter into.
0: Yeah.
1: It's a relationship. We cannot ever forget that everything we do is about deepening intimacy and love and relationship with the living God. Everything. If it's not that, then we're wasting our time. Then what's the point?
0: Yeah,
1: you know, we just don't do things for the sake of doing them. Everything has meaning. Everything has purpose.
0: Yeah, and there's also something in our spirit that even if, because I know there have been times when I've not necessarily been where I needed to be with the Lord, and I made any and every excuse I could not to go to justify that absence. But it was because I knew if I went and experienced Him, He would tell me what I'm doing wrong. He would show me where I need to be. He would work and move in me, or make me give up things or people or relationships that I wasn't ready to let go of yet, but they were hurting me. They were destroying me, to be completely dramatic about it. But I couldn't see it then, because I didn't want to. I'm not ready for God to move in my life. And sometimes I think that is, we hold God at an arm's length, because like, I know You can move in my life, and I'm just not there. But He's patient with us, just like You are with a child when you tell them time and time again, turn the light off, take your plate, put it in the dishwasher. Like, we're teaching our kids routines, just like we have routines. So at some point you run out of excuses, or the excuses are so stale that you're like, well, I don't have an excuse. I just haven't been going, or I just haven't been talking to Him. And even my wife and I, as godly as she is, she knows that if she comes to me with something she's struggling with, I always ask, what is God saying? And she knows I'm going to ask that, and she will go, I know what you're about to say. I haven't asked him yet because I'm not ready for what I think he's going to tell me.
1: Yeah, and see?
0: I think that's okay to be in a safe fear of God from that perspective of what he's going to do to change you, but it's only to change you for the better. It's not to take, you know, because you like certain bands, he's not going to take that flavor away from you. He's only just going to give you more of a hunger and a taste for the things that are savorable from him. And then if your taste for music or your taste for food or your taste for a certain group of people or TV shows or movie genres change, that's because he's changing you internally.
1: Yeah. Yeah, and we got to remember with this ritual, when we do rituals with kids at home, what is the purpose? This is what it means to be in a family, right? The ritual's established, this is what we do as a family. Yeah. Same thing with Mass. Same thing with the sacraments. This is what it means to be in our family.
0: Yeah.
1: This is what it means to be part of a family.
0: Yeah.
1: And we have to approach it that way. You know, or else it just because, you know, kids will think of it as just rules, regulations, stuff I have to do. And they don't see any connection with the sacraments, with the rituals of the church, with the ceremonies. They don't see that any of that is entering into a heart space with God, giving my life to Lord in a beautiful way where I'm making a gift. God makes a gift of himself to us in those sacraments. And when we cooperate with the grace of the sacraments, we make a gift of ourselves to him. And that is what frees us to love and frees us to become the person God created us to be.
0: Yeah,
1: that's the key to the whole thing.
0: And not to genericize everybody's issues of what's holding us back from God, but we are always the first to hold us back. We're in his way. And it's, to me, that's where it starts. It's like, Lord, just help me get out of your way for what you need to do to move in my life and the people around me.
1: Yeah, amen. That's that saying. Sometimes we got to get out of our own way.
0: Yeah, it's true.
1: I'm Deacon Hal Burke. Sarah's listening to Beacon of Truth. And today is a special Tuesday edition of Word of God Wednesday, since we have a special guest coming on the show tomorrow. We're talking about the 29th Sunday in Ordinary Time. And the question is, what is holding you back from giving everything to God, everything of yourself, everything you're being, without holding anything back? Yes, it could be scary. You know, is it fear? Is it anxiety? Is it, you know, a vice that you're dealing with? What is holding you back from giving everything to God? 833-288-EWTN. That's 833-288-3986. Joe is calling from Ohio, listening on St. Gabriel Radio. Joe, welcome to Beacon of Truth.
2: Hello, Deacon. How are you?
1: I'm doing well. Great to hear from you today.
2: Yes. Well, okay. So I should give you the little thumbnail, and I'll tell you, I fought God with a vocation to the priesthood in the monastery back when I was in high school.
1: Mm-hmm.
2: Stiff-armed him, wasn't sure that was what I wanted. This was back in the 80s. Ultimately went to college, went to graduate school, med school, ultimately got a career, married, had a bunch of kids, raised them all. My wife left me. The marriage was, we were divorced and annulled. And then the Lord started to romance my heart for a vocation again. And so it's been a number of years since we've been divorced. And I approached a couple different monasteries to see if that was a possibility. And they were very interested. And then ultimately, I was not voted in. Why? So I'm pretty frustrated with God right at the moment. And
1: I would like
2: to serve the Lord in his church. And unfortunately, he seems to be slamming doors pretty hard in my face. And I have a spiritual director. He's giving me good advice, but I'm kind of shaking my fist at God right at the moment. So anyway,
1: I hear you, Joe. I totally appreciate where you're coming from. If you don't mind me, Joe, asking Joe, how old are you?
2: 57.
1: 57. Okay. So I was in the monastery for a while, and I left initially not because I didn't think I was called, but my mom got sick. My parents are also divorced, and my mom got sick, and almost died. And I left to take care of her and my sister, who was still in high school at the time. And then I met my wife, so I didn't go back. But yeah, so and there are times I'm thinking, if my wife died or if things, would I go back to the monastery? But here's the thing. Many monastic communities only accept people up to a certain age. It's not about age discrimination or anything like that. It's not about health issues. It's about the ability to be formed. Because when you get to a certain age, you are, quote unquote, set in your ways. And you have to be open to be being formed, be malleable, right? Being able to change certain prayer habits and different things like that. When you're younger, it's easy to be formed in the novitiate, in the monastic life, because you have to change your way of thinking. You're still young, you know, you're still, you know, the way you think is still being formed. But when you're older, you've lived a lifetime of just patterns and certain ways of thinking and praying and doing things. It's really hard to break those kinds of patterns in monastic life. So I think maybe the rejection from the monastery was predominantly because of those kinds of factors. So what that means, though, Joe, is that you know, God is not closing you out. God's saying, this is not the way. The monastery is not the way. I need you to do something else, and you need to help this discover what that is. It's not monastic life. Then what is it then? That's what you need to discover. So I recommend you go, if you haven't already been going, Joe, to adoration, Eucharistic adoration, spending time before the Lord and saying, Lord, you know, in my heart, and I, you know, Joe, I'll be honest. Sometimes I feel like I'm a monk outside of the monastery. Like, there's times I wished I was back. I'm just be honest. There's times I wish I was back in the monastery. I miss the silence. Like, the attention that I get sometimes, it just irks me. You know, I just wish people would just leave me alone. If I was in the monastery, no one would care. You know, so, I mean, I'm just being completely honest and vulnerable. I mean, that I feel like that sometimes, you know, but that's not where God needs me to be. You know, and I realize, even though I may have a longing and yearning, and I do go on retreats in the monastery, and I love that, but that is not my place. So, Joe, I think you have to discover what it is, you know, with the gifts and the talents that you have, and you do have them, no question. What does God want to, how does God want to use your talents and your gifts at this point in your life right now? So, are you going to adoration, or would you be willing to go, Joe?
2: I go every day.
1: You go every day?
2: I go every day.
1: Oh, outstanding, outstanding. Yeah, so, and just, you know, don't pray that, you know, God, do this. Don't tell God what to do. Just say, whatever your will is, God, that's what I want. Whatever your will is, not what I want, whatever your will is, Lord. Because sometimes I think we don't get answers because we're waiting for God to bend to us, instead of us bending to God's will. So God's patient.
2: Yeah.
1: You know, when I was making that transition from my secular job, I didn't want to do it. I God was literally calling me, Joe, and I was like, no. I told God no, you know, because I was afraid. And but God was like, you know what? I've been around for a long time. I'm just going to wait you out, Deacon. I'll be patient. I'm just going to wait, you know, until you come around. And it took a year. But and God was right. God was absolutely correct. What I thought I was going to be doing was actually not what God wanted. Now that I'm aligning myself complete with God's will, I've never been more happy or fulfilled, Joe. And I know He wants the same thing for you.
2: Thank you. Thank you. I appreciate that. It means a lot.
1: You are most welcome, Joe, man. You know what, Joe? I go to adoration every week. I'm going to be praying specifically for you, Joe, that you really have an awakening of God's will, you know, that God gives you a sign, revelation, something that, you know, that gets you in the right direction to where He needs you to be. So I'm so grateful for your call today, Joe, really am. And we want to hear from you on this Word of God Wednesday, breaking up with God's Word for the 29th Sunday in Ordinary Time. Jesus with the coin, He says, give to Caesar what belongs to Caesar, give to God what belongs to God. So what's holding you back from giving everything of yourself to God? Would love to hear from you. Give us a call today, 833-288-EWTN. 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Angelo is calling from Acton, Massachusetts, listening on Station of the Cross Radio. Angelo, welcome to Beacon of Truth.
3: Well, thank you very much. As I spoke to your screener, I have had an experience recently that I think deserves some kind of analysis and explanation as to why this has occurred so late in my life. I'm 95 years old, and I'm a painter. I've always been a painter, both amateur and I had to turn commercial and secular in order to keep the wolves away from the door, as they say, pay the bill. And but I've focused on wildlife most of my life, and I've painted religious subjects very sparingly in my earlier days. And in more recent years, I've done a lot of, as I say, wildlife art. However, as I approached my 90s and found that I've never really repaid for this mediocre ability that I have to do religious art, and that's what I've done. And I've done... I have been urged to do these paintings, and I started out with three paintings of the Virgin Mary and the Christ Child. But I said, you know, it's kind of late now in life to try to accomplish any great religious artwork, even though my talent is as mediocre as it is. My neighbors and friends think that I'm above mediocre. However, that's the way it is. And so I decided to do a triptych. And the triptych involves, because I think that's a summation of what our faith is all about, the subject matter of the triptych, that is. And I did the birth, crucifixion, and resurrection of our Lord. And I've completed that. And my 95th birthday, and now I'm trying to find out why I have impelled to do this, and because I don't consider myself an evangelist of any kind, I've just been the average Catholic, and try to keep up in terms of knowledge, at least, that what the implications of our faith are in our life, especially as we reach our remaining years. And I've done this, and now I'm trying to find a home for this triptych. Triptychs, for those that don't understand what they are, three panels that depict some subject. Sometimes the subjects are related, and sometimes they're not. In this case, they are related because, as they say, they are a summation of what our Christian life is all about, and what and it's about this particular truth of birth, the resurrection, I should say, birth, crucifixion, and resurrection.
1: Yeah.
3: And why that isn't at this point in life is a thing that I would like the an analysis of to the car.
1: Yeah, let me draw a parallel for you, Angela. So my dad was also an artist. He was a musician. And the first 74 years of his life, he did nothing but secular music. Kind of dance music, that kind of thing. And then he had a conversion to Christ, actually through EWTN, of all things, with my dad. So, when the Holy Spirit hit him, he came to faith, he completely stopped doing secular songs and just did gospel, spiritual songs. He didn't do it for record sales. He did it for him. This last couple records that he made was his way of giving back to God for all the years that he wasn't a person of faith at all. for all the mistakes that he made in life. This was his way of giving back to God, of really fully realizing. And he, you know, that this is the last about 10 years of his life. He died 10 years ago last week on October 5th, the feast day of St. Faustina is the day that my dad died 10 years ago back in 2016. And so maybe for you, Angelo, you know, mostly doing secular art, but now you're doing this beautiful triptych of the Passion of Christ, right? The Paschal mystery, the kerygma, you know, the foundation of our faith. Because maybe God wants to share this with you as you, go to the end, toward the end of your life, that the last message God wants to hear from you and your message to the world is focusing on Jesus. Having people look at your art and focus on the beauty and love that Jesus has for them. So that's what I would say, Angelo. Thank you for your call. All right, my friends, Dr. Ralph Martin is going to be joining us tomorrow to talk about his book, The Coming Judgment. Are we ready? 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Amen.
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9: This is a digital moment with Sandra McDevitt. Did you know every September 29th, a division of Army paratroopers gives recognition to St. Michael the Archangel? Each year, 400 paratroopers, along with their chaplain, give honor to their patron saint in what is known as the St. Michael's Jump. The jump is to honor St. Michael's courage and zeal and ask for his intercession from physical and spiritual harm. Once the jump is made and they are safely on the ground, the 82nd Airborne gathers for a devotional time. Their families join them in the drop zone. Starting with the French paratroopers in World War II, their tradition made its way into the 82nd Airborne. St. Michael, pray for our military, especially our paratroopers. I'm Sandra McDevitt for EWTN Radio.
10: You know, you can make a false god out of your own happiness. 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But there's a fine line here, friends. If you engage the spiritual life too obsessed about your own happiness, you're going to end up less happy. I wrote a book called I Am. It's about replacing negative self-talk with the life-giving words that God has to say about you. 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It's because we're called to love. And that's the Catholic difference. That's the path to true happiness. For more from my book, I Am, visit rewriteyourname.com. 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
12: This is Father Nate Will, CSC. Praying lifts our hearts and our minds to Christ, and it allows us to step back to our lives and take a 30,000-foot view on the troubles that normally get us down. This is a prayer for an end to abortion. Let's pray in the name of the Father, and of the Son, and of the Holy Spirit. Amen. Loving God, we come to you this day asking for your intercession to end abortion in our country and throughout the world. Lord, we ask that you would be with women who are in crisis pregnancy situations. Surround them with your love, Lord. Surround them with people who are supportive of them, who love them, and who encourage them to bring life into the world. Lord, we ask that you would be with us. Bless our country. Bless our decisions, that all we do might be for your glory. We ask this in Jesus' holy name.
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15: 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Welcome to Ave Maria in the Afternoon, examining the world through the lens of faith from the heart of the Church to help us navigate the culture. 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
16: Good afternoon. Thank you very much for joining us on this hour of Ave Maria in the Afternoon. I'm Marcus Peter, honored and blessed to be with all of you. 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They've been serving Duluth, Georgia for 11 years. Congratulations to Ken and Patricia Chivers and their team at Ablaze Radio from your friends at EWTN. God bless you for the good work you're doing. We're going to begin this hour by talking with my friend Dr. Gregory Popchick. Pope Leo has announced his prayer intentions for this month, Mental Health Ministry. He's made this his papal intention. As America and the world in general faces a mental health crisis, it's actually time to consider the role the faithful can play in helping those who are struggling with mental health, not just in terms of providing the right resources, to which end I want to point out Catholic Households on Mission app, Catholic HOM app. I also want to point out CatholicCounselors.com and the Pastoral Solutions Institute as resources to look at, Dr. Gregory and Lisa Popchick, Dr. Ray Garendi as well, and even Colleen Kelly Mast. But in all of this, I also want to point out that this is a problem that's increasing. Jonathan Haidt wrote a great book calling the next generation the anxious generation, because there are a lot of exacerbating factors as to why. So Greg talks with us about this. After that, we talk with James Paragoy of the Ave Maria Mutual Funds, whom we are blessed to have as a presenting sponsor for Ave Maria Radio's 30th anniversary gala, the Cent Gala, that's taking place this Sunday. James will talk with us about the latest financial news. For the remainder of the hour, we'll talk with my friend Steve Ray about the other half of the Holy Land, and that is Jordan. Jordan, for anyone who's made a pilgrimage to the Holy Land, Jordan is the other half that most don't travel to. Steve and his bride Janet are leading a pilgrimage to Jordan so that pilgrims can go to both Jordan and Israel and experience the gospel coming alive. In Jordan, we see Tishbe, for example, where Elijah was born, Mount Nebo, where Moses died. We see the part of the river where the people of Israel crossed into the Promised Land, and, of course, Jesus' baptism. For now, the headlines.
15: Thanks, Marcus. Good afternoon, everyone. This is your Ave Maria Radio News for Tuesday, October 13th. It's the Feast of St. Edward the Confessor. Today's news brought to you by the Ave Maria Family of Funds at AveMariaFunds.com. Breaking this hour, the Vatican says Pope Leo has been diagnosed with lung cancer. The 71-year-old U.S.-born pontiff underwent surgery today to remove a growth from his lung. The Vatican said the surgery was successful and confirmed the diagnosis.
17: Leo revealed plans for the surgery Sunday during his prayer at St. Peter's Square. He said doctors recently discovered a nodule in a lung that was detected at a very early stage. U.S. bishops, including Archbishop Timothy Broglio of the Archdiocese for the Military Services, continues to denounce plans to live stream the December 3rd execution of Fort Hood shooter Nadal Malik Hassan. Bishop Daniel E. Garcia of the Diocese of Austin says the public broadcast of Hassan's execution would make a spectacle of death. Broglio reiterated the church's opposition to the death penalty, saying that it too offends human dignity. Six Flags is closing several giant roller coasters at its amusement parks in the U.S. and Canada after a rider fell to his death on one. It happened at the Goliath roller coaster at Six Flags over Georgia Monday. There's no word yet on what caused the tragedy, but the ride is known for high speeds and sharp turns, and Six Flags says, out of an abundance of caution, it's temporarily closing down similar roller coasters. Cornell is banning fraternity parties within the university embroiled in a sexual assault case that's turned into a national firestorm. Cornell announcing that it's banning parties at frat houses for the rest of the academic year and will add sexual assault investigators to its university police force. The move comes as the investigation into several frat members accused of sexually assaulting a former student in 2024 continues. From your AveMariaRadio.net news desk, I'm Steve Clark.
18: Good afternoon and welcome back. I'm Marcus Peter. For the month of October, Pope Leo XIV has declared that his prayer intention, the Pope's October prayer intention, is for mental health ministry. And this references the importance of mental health care and therefore ministry in the life of the church. Joining me to have a conversation about this is my dear friend, Dr. Gregory Popchek. He is Bright Lisa co-host More to Life on EWTN Global Catholic Radio Network, and Ave Maria Radio produces it. They're also the developers of the Catholic HOM app, Households on Mission app. And between them, they've co-authored over a dozen books. Greg, thank you for joining us. How are you?
19: I'm doing well, Marcus. Thanks for having us.
18: Very glad to be able to reconnect with you. So you and Lisa, in your work with CatholicCounselors.com and the Pastoral Solutions Institute, you deal with mental health from a very real, very tangible daily basis. Talk to us about this and the need for Christians to be more cognizant of what it really is.
19: Yeah, so, I mean, you know, it's funny. I think everybody talks about mental health, but very few people can define what it is. And oddly enough, you can go through 6 to 8 years of grad school and not have a clear definition of what mental health is. But there is actually a definition. There's, in fact, the work of Dr. Dan Siegel is particularly helpful here. He talks about how mental health is the integration that we experience of different parts of our system, both the system of the brain and the body and our relationships, and how, you know, we can, all those things should work together to create a harmonious whole. Right, so the degree to which we can say that our brain and our body and our relationships all work together to help us have a harmonious and fulfilling life, that is the degree to which we can say that we're mentally healthy. And all of us struggle with that to some degree. But that's kind of the goal, right? And that's sort of the vision of what mental health actually looks like.
18: Now, understanding that, you've presented a certain characterization, an acronym that helps us to think rightly about mental health.
19: Mm-hmm. Yeah, and this is Dr. Siegel's work too, and he uses the acronym FACES, and that stands for flexible, adaptive, coherent, energized, and stable. So when somebody is mentally healthy, those five traits are present. So flexible means that, you know, I'm able to look at a situation and creatively determine the best way forward with something. Adaptive means when I try to do those things and somebody throws a monkey wrench in it, I don't get all freaked out. I'm able to work around it and adjust my approach and still pursue my goal. Coherent, what I do makes sense. You know, what I say and how I act line up. You know, and represent reality. Energized, I have the energy I need to do the things that I want and need to do, as opposed to feeling like I can't get myself to do those things or that I'm stuck in some way. And then stable, I can count on myself to be flexible, adaptive, coherent, and energized consistently, as opposed to just in one situation or another. And so the more I can say those things are true of me, that's the degree to which I can say that I'm mentally healthy.
18: Now, understanding that is crucial, right? Because like you said, the more that I can say that that is true of me, that is the degree to which I'm mentally healthy. How does our faith and spirituality factor into that conversation?
19: Yeah, well, I mean, all those qualities, I think, play significantly into our spiritual life as well, and show that grace is at work in our lives, right? So our ability to really discern prayerfully the best way forward, the ability to discern when things go wrong, what does God want me to do, and how can I adapt there? The ability to make sure that my life and my words and my actions all line up, that I have the energy to do what God's asking me to do. You know, all those traits that are consistent with mental health are also consistent with healthy spirituality. And, you know, when I'm living my spiritual life, research does show that spirituality plays both some preventative role in mental health, you know, making it harder for me to have emotional or relational problems. It doesn't completely, you know, resolve them or mean that I'm not going to get them. In fact, you know, Christians get sick both physically and emotionally as much as anybody else does. But research does show that spirituality plays a somewhat of a preventive or protective role when it comes to mental health, but it all, and also plays a role in helping us bounce back more quickly when we do experience mental or emotional or even physical problems to that matter. But you know, as I said, we can't think that if I could just be a good enough Christian or just be prayerful enough or faithful enough that I won't have anxiety or depression or relationship problems or other emotional struggles, because these affect all people. And rather than thinking that our Christian faith gives us a, you know, kind of a get out of jail free card when it comes to mental health, we need to remember that Christianity is not about escaping suffering. It's about learning how to approach the very real fact of suffering in a world post-fall, and how to confront suffering like Christ did, in a way that allows us to bring good out of it, in a way that allows us to show the world how to find meaning and even beauty in the middle of the suffering that we're experiencing as we even work to alleviate it.
18: Can you please speak to some thoughts as to how religion, you know, how a profession of a faith achieves that?
19: Well, when we have a clear sense of our faith, it gives us a vision, right? So there, even let's say, you know, first of all, of course, grace, right? But let's from a psychological perspective, let's even just sort of lay grace aside. The fact is, religion has many benefits associated with it, and spirituality, many benefits associated with it, even beyond just the idea of grace, which is all important. So, having a vision of what a person should be and what relationships should look like give me a clear sense of what I need to be working toward, instead of me just trying to make it up as I go. Having the social support of a faith community, people to pray with me, people, even, you know, if I don't show up at Mass a couple of weeks, to have somebody call me up and say, hey, are you okay? You know, that kind of social support that comes from, you know, people who care about me and who are interested in sharing this mission with me and supporting me in pursuing that goal, you know, all really help me stay focused on what I need to be working toward to pursue that integration that is at the heart of healthy, well, strong mental health.
18: So when we understand that rightly, we can then properly think about how the continuation of a practice of faith helps us develop the tools for, like you mentioned earlier, resilience, the coping mechanisms that allow us to power through well.
19: That's exactly right, and there is a healthy role for the spirituality can play in mental health, and I was just kind of describing some of those things, but there's also an unhealthy role that spirituality can play, and we run into this a lot, both through CatholicCounselors.com and on the show More to Life, where people will say, you know, well, shouldn't I just be able to pray my way out of this? Or if I was a more faithful Christian, a better Christian, maybe I wouldn't have these problems. That's actually called spiritual bypassing, and spiritual bypassing is the term that we use for presenting spiritual resources as the only legitimate solution to a mental or emotional or relationship problem. That if I could just be a faithful enough person, then I could just get past this without the need for any other intervention. And that's actually a temptation from the enemy. I just sort of imagine, you know, Screwtape talking to Wormwood and saying, look, if your patient has to be spiritual, then at least let him be spiritual in ways that make him miserable and cause him to be stuck. And I think that that's what spiritual bypassing is. It's using spiritual tools in a way that causes us to be stuck and disintegrated as opposed to effective and integrated.
18: So because of that, if we understand that rightly, we can also therefore be cautious. We actually have to be cautious that just because we are followers of Jesus Christ doesn't mean that we will be completely exempt from the reality of mental health suffering.
19: Well, that's right. So this is the metaphor I like to use. I mean, think of grace as the fuel that we put in the tank, right? So I take my car to the gas station and I fill up my tank with gas. That's important. I can't go anywhere without that fuel. But if I've got a full tank of gas and four flat tires, I still ain't going anywhere. You know, if I got a cracked engine block, I'm still not going anywhere. Mm-hmm. The point is that you can have all the fuel in the world, but grace builds on nature. It doesn't replace it. So if there are things that are going wrong in my life or in my emotional life, I need to make sure that I'm addressing those in order to take full advantage of the grace God's giving me.
18: And one of the great solutions that will aid people in doing that is pastoral counseling, which is what CatholicCounselors.com achieves. Greg, thank you so much for joining us.
19: Always a pleasure, Marcus. Thank you.
18: My guest has been Dr. Gregory Pupchik. Please go to CatholicCounselors.com or look up the Catholic HOM, Households on Mission app, to find out more how pastoral counseling can help us through mental health issues. I'm Marcus Peter.
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18: Good afternoon and welcome back. I'm Marcus Peter. I'm joined by James Paragoy, co-manager of the Ave Maria Bond Fund and Ave Maria Undiscovered Fund as a part of Ave Maria Mutual Funds. And I'm really blessed to be able to also announce that Ave Maria Mutual Funds is the presenting sponsor of the Ave Maria Radio Scent Gala 2026. James, thank you for joining us. How are you?
25: Hi, Marcus. I'm doing well. Thanks for having me.
18: Always a joy to reconnect with you. I want to So we're going to be talking about interest rates today and the 10-year yield that we've seen in the market in the U.S. So how have interest rates changed so far this year? And why is it important to understand this at this moment?
25: Yeah, so interest rates in the U.S. have moved up pretty dramatically this year. This is basically the fixed income market's way of saying, hey, I know the equity markets are near all-time highs, but you got to pay attention to me. So take the U.S., the 10-year U.S. Treasury, for example. This is basically the debt of the government that matures in 10 years. It's the North Star of the fixed income markets. Since February, the yield on the 10-year Treasury has gone from around 4% to 5.2%, which doesn't sound like much, but tells us a story when we fill in the timeline of events that I think touches on many aspects of the market.
16: So when we consider it in that way, what's causing U.S. government bonds to sell off, or why are interest rates rising right now?
25: Yeah, so the U.S. has mismanaged its fiscal policy for a while, running persistent deficits that necessitates more and more debt issuance. Last time I was on, we talked about the scale of that mismanagement, with debt at $32 trillion, which matches our annual GDP. That trend has been in place and is foundational, but some new issues have popped up in the last year that may also explain why investors are expecting more compensation in the form of higher yields, meaning they're willing to pay less to buy bonds from the U.S.
16: So what are some of these new reasons? What about energy inflation, for example, from the Iran war? Is that partly to blame for all this?
25: Yeah, absolutely. That's one of them. The Iran conflict has caused fuel prices to increase, which affects the cost of many goods and services. The bond market, concerned with its purchasing power, demands more compensation in the form of a higher interest rate to make up for those increased prices. However, the Iran conflict is more of a supply shock. It you know, hopefully is a temporary phenomenon. If the war ended tomorrow, and the region was able to restore some of that oil export capacity, the energy inflation could come back down.
16: What, are there some other reasons?
25: Yeah, a couple more that have shown up in the last year has been new management and practices that have been put in place at the Federal Reserve and Treasury that the market has not reacted well to. And then additionally, there's large amounts of debt that are being issued by the tech sector at a scale that could be argued is competing with the U.S. government.
16: Could you explain a little more about that so that our listeners understand what that means?
25: Sure. So at the Federal Reserve, Kevin Warsh, he's the new chair appointed this year. He's changed the practices of the Federal Reserve, so he's stopped giving the market forward guidance and generally prefers his Federal Reserve to be more quiet, so providing less details around its thinking and next moves. There have only been three meetings since he took the position, but it appears Treasury buyers don't appreciate this new style. The lack of detail creates some uncertainty, which bond investors have been uneasy about. The market may be pricing that into the market.
16: And so that creates a certain sense of ambiguity and volatility. What about the U.S. Treasury itself?
25: Yeah, this is a lesser factor, but still one worth explaining. So Scott Bessent at the Treasury announced he would be expanding the Treasury's buyback operations. But when it was announced, the amount actually purchased by him was only $6 billion. It underwhelmed the market, considering the outstanding U.S. debts. It's at north of $32 trillion with a T.
16: You mentioned the tech sector earlier. Why are they borrowing so much? What are some of the booms we're seeing there?
25: Yeah, this last factor, I think, is most interesting because it may be present for a while. AI and data center related borrowing could reach a level that now puts them in competition with the U.S. government in terms of attracting investors for their debt. We interact with AI like it's software, but behind the scenes, there are massive investments that need to be made in infrastructure and semiconductors to support the running of these AI models. The companies behind it, think of the largest tech companies like Amazon or Microsoft, have historically not needed to go to the debt markets much, as they were able to finance what they need out of the cash produced by their businesses. But now that we're a few years on in the AI mania, spending plans have ballooned and the tech sector is issuing a lot of debt to fund this infrastructure build-out.
16: So in all of this, so we understand why they're borrowing so much, but what would the effect be then on the debt market from all that borrowing?
25: So simple economics tells us that the cost to borrow should rise, which we've started to see. The supply of bonds coming to market is increasing, and holding all else constant, including demand, means the price of the bonds needs to drop to attract buyers. And this isn't likely to change in the next few years, given the scale of the tech sector's planned investments. Some Wall Street firms estimate that borrowing could reach over $1 trillion next year by the tech sector and buyers. And this isn't likely to change in the next few years, given the scale of the tech sector's planned investments. Some Wall Street firms estimate that borrowing could reach

0: So when the bonds of the U.S. government are trading lower, they're forced to take out new debt at that higher market-derived interest rate. This can be a compound the problem of the debt as interest paid becomes a larger portion of the budget. So U.S. net interest payments right now are 19% of federal receipts or revenue, compared to about 10% in 2020 when interest rates were at historic lows.
1: The greatest concern for all of our listeners in this conversation is, how does this affect them? How does this affect the average citizen, the consumer?
0: Yeah, so mortgages might be the best example of how this affects consumers. In the same time period since February, the average 30-year fixed rate mortgage has gone from 6% to around 7.4% today. Considering that difference between 6 and 7.4, that increases the interest paid over the lifetime of a mortgage by about 30%. And that nonlinear effect of the higher mortgage rates is partly to blame for the very sluggish housing market, and it's why there's been so much political anxiety over it as well.
1: What does it mean to have a K-shaped economy? What does that polarity amongst consumers do? It's emerged, and you know, the notion that the economy is weak, for example, while others think it's strong.
0: Yeah, so the housing market is certainly partly to blame for that. So in the last several years, housing, or the lack thereof, has been one of the biggest contributors to that divergence in perception about how well the economy is doing between the haves and the have-nots. So homeowners who locked in or refinanced into low mortgage rates in 2020 or 2021 are able to save a lot more of their monthly income compared to a prospective home buyer today looking at a 7% plus interest rate on that mortgage. On top of that, if the money was saved by that 2020 cohort and invested in financial assets, those assets likely appreciated, which can create a wealth effect where they continue spending. However, the difference in these two groups' perception may be large. It appears that consumers continue to spend across cohorts in aggregate, and median incomes are up over the same time period. So this isn't really a big cause for concern to the markets at the moment.
1: Well, thank you so much, James, for sharing your wisdom with us. Greatly appreciate your time.
0: Thanks, Marcus.
1: We're talking with James Perigoy of Ave Maria Mutual Funds, and I just wanted to point out there are a few closing takeaways here. Interest rates are rising. There are a few factors that are pushing interest rates up, and Ave Maria Mutual Funds is going to be monitoring the AI debt situation closely. Find out more about them, avemariafunds.com or 866 Ave Maria. We also want to thank them for being presenting sponsors of the Cent Gala 2026. I'm Marcus Peter.
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2: Christ is the answer with Father John Ricardo.
3: John 6, verses 48 to 58. Jesus says, "I am the bread of life. Your fathers ate the manna in the wilderness, and they died. This is the bread," meaning me. "This is the bread which comes down from heaven, that a man may eat of it and never die. I am the living bread which came down from heaven. If anyone eats of this bread, he will live forever. And the bread which I shall give for the life of the world is my flesh." At which the Jews disputed among themselves, saying, "How can this man give us his flesh to eat?" They're scandalized by this. How is it that we're not? How is it that we just hear this and go, "Oh yeah, I know that passage"? They're just outraged and at least perplexed. Sane people, inspired teachers, wise men, prophets don't say things like this.
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5: Good afternoon and welcome back. I'm Marcus Pinker. I'm joined by my dear friend Steve Ray. He's an apologist, an author, he is a pilgrimage leader, and he joins us to talk about Jordan, pilgrimages to Jordan, five pilgrimage sites and Petra in Jordan. Steve, thank you for joining us. How are you?
6: Well, I am doing great, thank you, and we're excited about this trip, and thanks for letting me talk about it. We are promoting it, but I'm really here to talk about Jordan because it's the forgotten part of the Holy Land.
5: That's right.
6: That's what I really say, because the Holy Land is Jordan and Israel together.
5: Yeah. And now, before we go on with that, I just want to share with everyone my gratitude to you and Janet. So our baby was born. Thank you to you and Janet for praying for us. I also want to share, if you wouldn't mind, how you and Janet prayed for us and where you went in the Holy Land and the powder you got. If you really don't mind, it was very helpful intercession for us.
6: Well, when we go to the Holy Land, there's several places that you pray for someone with a baby. First of all, you go to the Church of the Nativity, and you go down and you touch the place where Jesus was born, and you ask the Lord for intercession there. But just a 10-minute walk from the Church of Nativity to the east, there's another church there. It's inside of a cave that's all white. The whole cave is very unusual because it's got white sand, nothing else like it. It's called the Milk Grotto. It's owned by the Franciscans. And it says when the wise men went to see Jesus, they went to the house where he was. So in other words, he wasn't in the stable anymore where the manger was. They went to the house. So they'd obviously moved and found permanent dwelling. And this was, the Franciscans say, it's this Milk Grotto, which was a cave, which is a dwelling place. And a drop of Mary's milk fell to the ground. It's a drop. And when it did, the inside of the cave turned miraculously white. And they have a room there that's as big as this office here or twice, that is full of pictures and files and archived documents of all the people who took some of that white powder home, put it in their drink, just a few grains of it in their drink, with a prayer that they give you for fertility and having a baby, whether it's a lack of fertility or miscarriage or even lack of lactation, providing milk. And the room is full of miraculous stories. And so we got you some of that powder and gave it to you. And we said you should have your wife put a little of that in her coffee or whatever in the morning and say the prayer. And it's not like it's magic or anything like that. We don't believe in magic, mm-hmm. but it is a special grace. I would call it a special grace that God gives. And there's a lot of those kind of things that God gives us because he's gracious. Well, and so we did those things for you, and we prayed a part of our rosary every night. We prayed for you to have the baby. And now I'm very happy to hear you did have the baby. And I know a lot of people are praying for you. It wasn't us, but a lot of people are praying for you. And you guys are praying and making sacrifices. And Janet and I have had one miscarriage, and we can relate. You know, that if we hadn't, we wouldn't have been able to relate to people. But since we did, we are now able to relate, and our heart goes out to people who have and many of our kids have had, their families have had miscarriages as well. So. Well, but I'm glad she's here.
5: Thomas. Oh,
6: that's right. That's right. Thomas because he's got four names.
5: Yeah, that's right. Thomas Augustine Fulton, and that's a beautiful story I wanted you to share too, because that leads us to why pilgrimages like this, especially to the Holy Land, to Jordan, are important. So we've got five pilgrimage sites that are biblical. That's one of the crucial things we need to draw out. These are biblical places in Jordan.
6: Yes, and I have a list of about 15 others as well. But these are the ones, when John Paul II went there in the year 2000, he designated five sites that if you go to those five pilgrimage sites, it's like going to the pilgrimage churches in Rome, that you get a special blessing for having visited all of them. So we're going to see all of those. In February we're going. And we're going to see all of them. And there's a whole bunch more, too. I've got a list of places that are all biblical. Yeah, 2.5 of the tribes stayed on that side of the Jordan River. So the country of Jordan really was split from Israel by the Jordan River. Israel's on one side, the Jordan's on the other. And so just a quick story about the Jordan River and why we really like it's extra special for us, is when we were there in the year 2000 and we were filming, we met a guy named Elias Kazuz, who is our guide and our best friend over there. He's a Bedouin. And when we were driving around, he kept saying, "That's my brother, that's my brother." And we were talking about the brothers of the Lord being cousins and all these kin, basically, just kin, because they didn't have all those technical terms. Second cousin once removed, you know, they didn't do that. They were just, "Oh, that's my brother." I said, "Elias, how many brothers do you have?" He said, 15,000. We're a tribe. They're a Bedouin tribe, but they're Roman Catholic Bedouin tribe. And they don't go to the government for things. They have their own chief. So he is our guide. And when we were there 25 years ago, they had a new baby, their third child. Her name is Leah. And he asked if we would like to be the godparents for Leah. And we said, certainly. So with three buses of his family and priests from the local area, we went down to the Jordan River on the Jordan side, and we baptized. And I should give you pictures here of my wife and I holding the baby and the priest pouring the water on the baby. And she's 25 years old now, beautiful young lady. So when we go to Jordan, we're not going to somewhere we don't know with people we don't know. I trust these folks. They own a couple restaurants. They're going to give cooking classes for our group. And plus, he's with us every minute of the way. Now, these five sites that we're going to visit, by the way, are the baptism site of Jesus. And there is a huge anniversary coming up. It is about the 2000th anniversary of the baptism of our Lord in the beginning of his earthly ministry. And the country of Jordan, my friends have been sending me information that the government itself is having all of these meetings and plans to prepare for 2030, which is going to be the 2000th anniversary of the baptism of our Lord. And the baptism did not take place in Israel. Mm-hmm. It took place in Jordan on that side. And the people who want to go to the real site come with us, and we're going to get there before the crowds. They're expecting millions of people in 2030.
5: That's right.
6: And our goal is to get everybody over there before they build it all up and commercialize it. And when there's no crowds, I hate the crowds. I love going to places that are pristine. We go in, there's no lines. And right now, both in Jordan and in Israel, we have access to everything. We own it. So we're going to go to Jordan for 5 days and Israel for 8 days. It's a longer trip than normal, but it's going to be the whole Holy Land, not just half the Holy Land.
5: Yeah.
6: So, and just another interesting thing, I don't even know if you know this yourself, but at that baptismal site of Jesus, three things took place at that same site. Mm-hmm. One is the children of Israel crossed over with Joshua at that very site. And it's interesting, there's three sets of couplings, three sets of two. Moses and Joshua are on the other side. Moses stayed on that side. Joshua came across. Elijah and Elisha were on that side. Elijah went up from heaven to heaven from that exact same spot.
5: That's right.
6: And so now you've got Elijah and Elisha. Elijah stays over there, and Elisha comes across into the promised land. Now you've got Jesus and John the Baptist. They're on the other side. John stays there. He's even beheaded on that side, on the Jordan side, and Jesus comes across. Mm. And of those three, they're the only ones mentioned in the Bible that fasted for 40 days, Moses, Jesus, and Elisha. And all three of them were at the Mount of Transfiguration, Moses, Jesus, and Elijah. And all of them are at that baptismal site at the in Jordan. And we're going to go visit that site and renew our baptismal vows there and have Mass.
5: Are you going to look for where, this is a terrible joke I'm going to make, are you going to look for where Moses might be buried?
6: Well, he's buried at, that's also going to happen because we are not only going there, but another one of the sites, and it's a beautiful site. The Franciscans just built a brand new beautiful church. We knew the priest who did the building, and it is called Mount Nebo, and that's where Moses came and looked out over the land, and God said, from there to there, the whole thing is going to be yours. But in the book of Maccabees, let me read this to you. In the book of Maccabees, it says, Jeremiah received an oracle that the tent and the ark should follow with him, and they went out to the mountain where Moses had gone up Nebo and had seen the inheritance of God. He found a cave, and he brought the tent there and the ark, and he hid them there, and no one knows where they are to this day. So we're going to see where the Ark of the Covenant is. We'll go looking for it. Why not?
5: I'm talking with Steve Ray. He's a biblical scholar. He loves teaching the scriptures, pilgrimage leader. We're talking about a pilgrimage that he and Janet leads to Jordan. And this will include journeying into the full Holy Land. Continuing on the other side, stay tuned. I'm Marcus Peter.
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14: How did the apostles learn to pray? By observing their leader, the master of prayer, Jesus Christ. The Catholic Catechism reminds us that Jesus often drew apart, frequently at night on a mountaintop, to pray in solitude. He includes everyone in his prayer, for he has taken on humanity in his incarnation, and he offers us all to the Father when he offers himself. By his human prayer, the Word, who has become flesh, shares in all that his brethren experience. He sympathizes with our weakness in order to free us. Thanksgiving precedes Jesus' prayer as in raising of Lazarus from the dead. Before the miracle, Jesus prays, "Father, I thank you for having heard me," which implies that the Father always hears his petitions. Jesus also reveals how to ask. Say thank you before the gift is given. This is Peggy Stanton, and this has been the Order of Malta's Minute with the Catechism.
15: Father Benedict Rochelle.
16: Some great people have shown respect for God. Can I read you a little quotation from Albert Einstein, who many times showed a great respect for religion and was one of the great admirers of Pope Pius XII for his stand against the Holocaust during the Second World War. Einstein wrote, "The fairest thing we can experience is the mysterious, is the fundamental emotion that stands at the cradle of all true art and science, a knowledge of the existence of something we can't penetrate, of the manifestations of the profoundest reason and the most radiant beauty, which are only accessible to our minds in the most elementary form. It is this knowledge and this emotion that constitute the truly religious attitude." Oh my, so beautifully said.
15: The people you know and trust are on EWTN.
5: Good afternoon and welcome back. I'm Marcus Peter, talking with Steve Ray. He's a pilgrimage leader and author, apologist, and we're talking about a pilgrimage that he and Janet, his bride, leads to Jordan and the Holy Land, this full experience, Jordan and Israel, the full experience of the Holy Land. So, Steve, you were talking with me earlier about how you and Janet are going to collaborate with Indiana Jones to try to look for the Ark of the Covenant.
17: Why not? We're going to Petra, by the way. You know, that was the last crusade. He went to Petra. And by the way, for those who think it's not safe to go over there right now, guess who's going to be doing an outdoor huge concert at Petra in Jordan, but Andrea Bocelli. Mm. I had my picture taken with him a while ago, but he is going to Jordan with all of his speakers and trucks and other singers that do work with him, you know, the whole show. They're going to Jordan in November. So obviously everybody considers it safe enough for Andrea Bocelli and everybody to go to this concert. So, and believe me, I have a letter from the Jordanian government to me saying how it's safe and please come. Americans are already coming back. And next year they're already going to start flooding back. So if we go in February, we're going to be on the cutting edge of it before the crowds arrive. And my guide and friend in Nazareth said, "Steve, it is life as normal over there. There's no war. There's no issues. Mm-hmm. The only difference is that there's no crowds. There's no lines. Sometimes you have to wait 3 or 4 hours to get down to the birthplace of Christ where I got prayed for you guys. Mm-hmm. And now you can just walk down there because there's nobody there. But they're all, you look on the websites, the different companies are all starting to flood back in the spring and summer of next year. We're going to beat the crowds, and we're going to beat the big crowd for the 2000th anniversary. We're going to be there before all that happens. So it's,
5: if you don't mind me jumping in, I also want to point out, given that you and Janet are so experienced with the area, you also know the regions that are perfectly safe, not just because of contacts, but because of your own personal knowledge. And so I just want to make sure that we mention that.
17: Yeah, it's the same. Like, for example, are you afraid to go to Chicago? Most people would say no. If they had a wedding or a business meeting, they'd fly in and go to Chicago without thinking. But they don't realize maybe that 600 people are killed there every year. Mm-hmm. That's more people that are killed there than over in Jordan for, by far. But nobody's afraid to go to Chicago. You just know the places you don't go. Uh-huh. You go here and you don't go there. Well, we know the same in Israel. It's the same kind of thing. You don't go there and you go here. And all the holy sites are open. They're all safe. They're well protected and guarded by the Israel security and police, and it's very, I've been there over 200 times, so I'm not speaking about something I don't know.
5: Right.
17: And I am fully confident. I take my grandchildren there. My wife and her grandchildren, I'm not taking my wife somewhere that's dangerous. I wouldn't do that. So having said all of that, if anybody wants to talk about it, my email is sray@me.com, sray@me.com. I'd be happy to talk to you about it. But these other sites, it is so fantastic to go to Jordan. We're not talking about Israel right now because we've people know about that. We're going to spend 8 days in Israel. We're going to hit all the rosary sites, Mass at the tomb, all of these wonderful things. When you go on this trip with us, you'll have a 2.5-hour movie of your trip. We're going to make a very nice edited movie with music and everything of your trip with you in it. All the meals are included. All wine with all the dinners. It's just a fantastic experience.
5: Yeah.
17: So, but we have not only what we talked about, we have the baptismal site. We also have Macarius, and that is down by the Dead Sea, and that is where John the Baptist was arrested and beheaded. And we're going to talk about that because John the Baptist was not executed because he was preaching about Jesus. He was executed because of his stand with the government about marriage. He was criticizing the king about marriage, and we talk about all that, how that applies to us today. So that, and then we go to Jeresh. We're going to go to Petra. Petra is stunning. We spend a whole day at Petra. It's absolutely stunning to go there. People ride camels around in there and donkeys and things. It's a lot of fun. But it relates to biblical sites. From Petra, you can see Mount Hor, where Aaron the high priest is buried. You can see the building up there that's over his tomb, Aaron the high priest. Moses was at Petra. St. Paul was at Petra. Yeah. This is a very biblical site as well, and we'll bring all that out while they're there. We're going to go to Tel Mar Elias. This is the birthplace of Elijah the prophet. And there's an old mosaic there that even says from the 6th century, Saba the priest asks for the blessing of prophet Elijah, since they knew even in the 6th century in the monasteries they built it that he was there. Our Lady, this is an unusual, nobody knows about this one. It's one of the five, Our Lady of the Mount. It's in Anjara, up in the north, up in the mountains. People think of Jordan as just a desert, but we're going up into this lush mountain area, and it has a nice Catholic school and a church and beautiful rosary paintings all around the church. Mary and Jesus went through there once on their way down to Jerusalem for the feasts. And there's a statue there that's been documented that weeps olive oil. Mm-hmm. The eyes of the statue there, and so we see that as well. So there's all of these wonderful sites. Guess where Ruth came from? Ruth was from Moab. That's right in there. And by the way, if you read in Numbers, the children of Israel, they went on the king's highway on their way from Egypt to up into the promised land. They went on the king's highway, which went through Esau's land, it went through Moab, it went through Ammon, and we're going to drive on the king's highway right through Moab, where Ruth is from, and Edom with Esau. It's a fantastic place. It's the whole Holy Land, and I hope that people can go. If you go to my website, catholicconvert.com, there's a banner at the top. Click on the banner. It will take you to our site. We have an interactive map, so you can kind of click on sites and see what we're going to see. It's going to be in February of next year, February. So you got plenty of time to plan, to pack, and get ready.
5: There are other places that you're going to be able to show people as well, including, for example, Aaron's tomb atop Mount Hur. I mean, for the people who know their salvation history, they know these locations. I mean, I'm listening to this going, gosh, I've read about these places.
17: Oh, yeah.
5: I've prayed about these places.
17: Yep, and we point them all out, too, because one of the things I like about a pilgrimage is to show people, because everywhere you go has biblical implications. So if we're driving through Moab, we're going to talk about Ruth, and we're going to talk also about their evil gods.
5: Yeah.
17: They had Chemosh and Moloch, where they offered infant sacrifice to. And Gilead, way up in the north, we're going to be up there, and that's where they have the Balm of Gilead.
5: Yeah, the Balsam Wood Balm.
17: You can see that. I was going to sing it, but then everybody turned their radios off. But there is a balm in Gilead that heals the sin-sick soul. But that we're going to be in all those places, Moses. But the most impressive one is there's also a brand new Catholic church on the Jordan River that the king gave the land to the Catholics, and people around the world have donated, and it's the Church of the Baptism. And it is huge, and it's gorgeous. And we're going to be visiting that as well. And we will be we know the exact place where Jesus was baptized, because I know Wahib, the guy that was the archaeologist, and he told me that after peace came, after the peace accord, with Bill Clinton helped get. He said they started finally to dig because there was war and they couldn't, but now they could, and they found 14 churches in one little stretch of the Jordan River, which proved that the early Christians knew exactly where Jesus was baptized, what section of the river, because there's 14 churches they found in the mud. But there's one that had marble steps down to a little eddy. You can't go into the Jordan River for baptism. You sink up to your hips in muck. I've done it many times. It's a mucky, dirty river. Even the guy from Syria, remember, he was the leprosy. What's his name? Naaman.
5: Yes, that's
17: the Syrian.
5: Right.
17: He said, why would I want to get into your muddy river? You know, but it is a muddy river. And if you step in, you go up to your hips in muck. But there's a little an eddy kind of off to the side. And there was churches built all the way in the first and second century that had marble steps going down to that place because they knew that's where Jesus was baptized, right there. And every time the river washed it away, they rebuilt it because that's the place, and we're going to see it.
5: Wow. And little known fact for a lot of people, as muddy and mucky as the Jordan River is, that particular eddy was sort of a bowl of water.
17: Yes. Yep, it had a solid bottom,
5: so you
17: could actually step into there without sinking into muck, and it was the Jordan River.
5: Right.
17: And it says that John was baptizing in Bethany beyond the Jordan, which is on the other side. So, and with it being the 2000th anniversary of Jesus' baptism, this is quite the event, and people would be able to go home and say, I was there. You know, when you go to Mass and you hear the readings of John baptizing Jesus or Moses on Mount Nebo, you just want to jab the person next to you and say, I was there.
5: First time I met you in person, I'd known of your work for a long time, but first time I met you in person was in California. I was in San Francisco. You actually were prophetic. You looked at me and said, you're an up-and-coming apologist, which really baffled me. Because you didn't know me from Adam at that point. We were meeting for the first time.
17: Yeah.
5: But the second thing you told me was, going on pilgrimage helps you realize that the Holy Land and Jordan are the fifth gospel.
17: Yep. And what I mean by that is, and I wish I had coined the phrase, I thought I was, but Paul VI, when he went there, Paul VI, he was the first successor of Peter to visit the Holy Land since Peter.
5: Yeah.
17: 2,000 years before he went back in the 1960s. And he said it was the fifth gospel. Because if you read Matthew, Mark, Luke, and John, they're in black and white on the page. But when you step into the Holy Land, all of that turns into widescreen technicolor. And you can never read the black and white words on the page again the same way, because all of a sudden you're hearing the birds, you're smelling the smells that Jesus smelled when he was there.
5: The soil.
17: And when it says, Jesus said to the Pharisees, you go down to the Jordan River to see John. What do you go down to see? A reed bent in the wind? Well, guess what you see when you walk in there? You have to push your way through these reeds to get down to see the water.
5: Yeah.
17: And that's what really affects people, how close things are. The Jordan River is not the Mississippi. People think it's like a Mississippi. It's not. I could throw, my grandchild could throw a stone across it.
5: Right.
17: But anyway, I hope people can join us, CatholicConvert.com.
5: And click the banner.
17: Click the banner, and we hope you can join us in Jordan, Israel in February.
5: And we're going to have all this information on AveMariaRadio.net, as well as the archive description of this episode. 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Stay tuned. I'm Marcus Peter.
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22: Here's your Real Presence Radio weather forecast for the Sioux Falls area. For this afternoon, we're looking at mostly sunny skies, highs topping out near 85, and south winds gusting up to 20 miles per hour. Slight chance of showers and thunderstorms for tonight with partly cloudy skies, lows around 70. Then sunny skies on Thursday, highs in the upper 80s. If you would like to underwrite the weather segment on Real Presence Radio, please call 877-795-0122. I'm NOWCAST meteorologist Corey Holgrith.
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3: This is Bishop John Fulda of the Diocese of Fargo. The season of Lent is a season of grace and conversion. Just as Jesus spent 40 days in the desert, we spend the 40 days of Lent as a kind of retreat, opening our hearts to God. It's a time for prayer, for penance, and for almsgiving, a time to unite ourselves more completely to Jesus. And we do this in a special way through the sacraments of reconciliation and the Eucharist. May this holy season of Lent be a time of blessing for us all.
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25: This is an EWTN News Link. I'm Anna Mitchell from the Sunrise Morning Show. Pope Leo will be in the hospital for a week following surgery to remove what he's described as a nodule from his lung. Experts say the surgery, which includes a biopsy, is minimally invasive and carries a low risk. The Archbishop of the Military Services USA has joined the opposition to the proposed live-streamed execution by firing squad of Fort Hood terrorist Nidal Hassan, and has told any Catholic soldier who may be assigned to the firing squad to request that they be relieved from that order. He said, quote, as I would in the case of a procured abortion, I oblige any Catholics assigned to the firing squad to request to be excused from this action, contrary to the teaching of the church, end quote. For more news with a Catholic perspective, visit EWTNnews.com. 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

0: Welcome to Catholic Answers Live. Feels like a Monday, but it's a Tuesday because yesterday was Columbus Day. And I don't know what, we don't usually get Columbus Day off, but yesterday we did. And I think it has to do with there was some, one of the major feasts must have fallen on a weekend or something. So they made it up to, the board here made it up to us. So we are back and ready to go. And Dr. Carlo Broussard is our guest. He's the director of apologetics here at Catholic Answers. And the author of a whole bunch of books, including Meeting the Protestant Challenge and Meeting the Protestant Response, dialogue books with Protestant theology and the Protestant way of understanding things from a Catholic perspective. And today, our question for you is, why aren't you Catholic? And I'll be honest with you, I'll be straight up with you. If you're like, they do a lot more of those than they, yes, we do. Because they have produced these Why Aren't You Catholic shows have produced wonderful conversations. And you may have noticed how more callers call to tell us they're coming into the Catholic Church than there were doing that 2, 3, 4 years ago. So if it bears fruit, keep doing it. And so if you're not a Catholic, I'm not going to lie to you. We're going to try to get you into the Catholic Church. We want you to come to the Catholic Church. We want you to come to the church that Jesus founded and the fullness of that church and all of that. But we also just love having a great conversation. So if you're not Catholic and you're willing to tell us why, even if you want to be a little bit, you know, controversial about it. Look, we're not trying to silence you. You make better radio when you come on. So 888-318-7884. And besides, it's Carlo that has to answer you. I don't have to. Dr. Carlo Broussard, welcome. Thanks for being here.
1: Sigh. Great to be back with you, man.
0: I'm going to start you off with a trend, I guess, and while we get some calls screened. By the way, calls are coming in, but there's still a few lines open, 888-318-7884. And you've probably noticed this, but maybe it's just because it's online and I didn't know about it before, but I think it's more than that. There's a lot of, among Protestants, resistance to organized religion and a resistance to a strong church structure. They prefer small scale, low church, or no church almost, you know? So I'm going to ask you to give me what the arguments are for that view. What are the best arguments that are made for following Jesus without being, you know, high church or even in church sometimes? And then I want you to, if you could, tell me why their arguments don't hold up. Can you do that?
1: Yeah, sure. So I think one text that's often appealed to in support of this particular view of the Christian community, the Christian church established by Jesus, is Matthew 18:20, where our Lord says, where two or three are gathered in my name, there am I in the midst of them. And so for many Christians, they conclude from that, well, you see, the church is just that, a collection or community believers surrounding Jesus Christ, united in this invisible way. And they infer from that, that that's all the church is, thereby rejecting or denying some quote-unquote organized dimension. And what they mean often by that is institutional aspect of the church established by Jesus Christ. And so let's see what we can think, how we can think through that. Notice, first of all, Cy, that it assumes this is all the church is. Where two or three are gathered in Jesus' name, there's Jesus, and that's the church, period. But we can question that assumption and ask, well, is there any evidence in the New Testament that there is something else to the church established by Jesus Christ? And I think that's an important question. And notice that question allows for us to affirm the text itself. Where two or three are gathered in Jesus' name, there is Jesus in their midst. Jesus will be present as we are together in his name. Sure, but it doesn't necessarily follow from that that that's all the church is. That's an assumption baked into the argument. And so to answer that question, is there something else to the church that would constitute organized religion, such as an institutional structure, governing authority, etc., we can answer yes, there is evidence. And guess what, Cy? The evidence comes from that same text, at least within its preceding context.
0: Oh, okay.
1: Because notice the objection comes from verse 20, where two or three are gathered in my name, there am I in the midst of them. But if you back up to verses 15 through 17 on to 18, Jesus actually reveals to us there is a governing authority. that members of his church must submit to. Recall aside when he says, if brother sins against you, go and try to convince him.
2: Yes.
1: And then if he doesn't listen to you, what do you do?
2: You take two or three witnesses. Right.
1: Yeah. And if he doesn't listen to the two or three witnesses,
2: you take him to the church.
1: Church. That is correct. And if he fails to listen to the church, treat him as a heathen or a Gentile or a tax collector. That implies someone outside of the people of God, of the community surrounding Jesus Christ. So notice there is an authoritative governing body, because surely Jesus is not thinking of simply, you know, an invisible body of believers by quote-unquote church, because an invisible body of believers can't make authoritative decisions, obedience to which is a condition for membership in the church. By church, Jesus means a collection of a body of officials who represent the church within its immediate context. That would be the apostles. And then by way of extension, the bishops who would succeed them. And so we see within the immediate context itself that Jesus intends his church to have a governing authority that is able to make binding decisions, obedience to which is a condition for membership in that church. And so consequently, the church cannot be merely an invisible body of believers, although that is an aspect of the church. Rather, the church has this other dimension to it as well, a governing body of officials who represent the church at large and who can make binding decisions, whether it be disciplinary or, as we see in other cases, like at the Council of Jerusalem in Acts 15, doctrinal in nature. And that, Cy, constitutes the quote-unquote organized religion of Jesus's religion, Christianity.
2: Yes,
1: there is a hierarchical structure within his community that he wills and that we must assent to and live in accord with. So that's how I would answer that particular objection in brief.
2: So, I mean, it does almost seem like this is a natural kind of extension of the basic Protestant protest, really, which is a protest against priesthood, sacraments, tradition, so to speak, you know, scripture alone and faith alone. Well, if you really believe scripture alone and faith alone, there is a very different view of the place of the church.
1: That is correct. Yeah, because, you know, this is an objection that comes from a limited group of Christians, because there will be some Protestant Christians who believe knowledge some form of governing bodies, especially within local churches, and acknowledge that sort of authority, but deny its infallible authority, which is a sort of a level up, right? And so notice we're dealing specifically with those who think the church lacks such governing authority. But you brought up sola scriptura, and I would argue even if you adopt a sola scriptura model for constructing your Christian doctrine, there is enough evidence in the New Testament to lead you to the conclusion that at least it's not only an invisible body. There's another aspect to the church that entails a governing authority and even a ministry of administering at least a sacrament, i.e. baptism. Even if you deny all the others, you got to at least acknowledge that as an ordinance of the early Christian community, which would fall under some sort of organized religion. Because you not only have governing structures, but you also have sacramental ministry. Even if you think it's only symbolic, it's still an ordinance that you are obliged to perform, administer, and undergo. And that constitutes the quote-unquote organization aspect of the Church of Jesus Christ.
2: Dr. Carla Broussard, our guest, why aren't you Catholic? Our question for you, we'd love to take your call, 888-318-7884.
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0: Welcome back. Catholic Answers Live. I would say we're going to go to the phones. If you're not a Catholic, give us a call, 888-318-7884. But whether you're Catholic or not, would you take a minute to say a prayer for Pope Leo today, who underwent a surgery on his lung? And we'll pray for a full recovery and a good prognosis and all of that. And I know there are many, many people that are both Catholic and not Catholic praying for the Pope. So let's be among them today. All right, we're going to the phones. We're going to talk to some non-Catholics. Let's start with James in Chicago, listening on, I think it's 88.5, if I remember correctly, WSFI in Chicago. Hi, James. Welcome.
6: Hey, how you doing?
0: Very well, very well.
6: Hi, I just joined OCIA and just started.
0: Awesome. We've almost got you, James.
6: I have a lot of questions, really.
1: I came to the right place, yeah. Buddy.
0: Congratulations, too. So go ahead.
6: Thank you. Well, we've been going over a lot of things, and I have a few questions, but I'll reserve it to one. One being purgatory, which is pretty foreign to me.
0: Mm-hmm. Okay.
6: I remember the director mentioning the circumstances of saints not having to go through the process of purgatory. But wouldn't a saint have lived their lives sinful prior to, I mean, if they were martyred or something? If somebody could go through that with me.
1: Okay. All right, James. Well, first of all, thanks for calling in, my friend. And blessed be God that the Lord is working in your heart, leading you towards Catholicism. We'll say a prayer for you in your journey. So if the person stated all the saints did not have to go through purgatory, well, that would be false. Well, at least it would be suspect of truth, right? Because just because someone is a blessed in heaven does not necessarily mean they did not have to go through the final purification. So is it possible that someone can bypass the final purification we call purgatory and immediately enter into heaven upon death? Yes, that's possible. The Catechism of the Catholic Church teaches that in paragraph 1472, if my memory serves me correctly, that one can have such a fervent degree of charity upon death that there would be no need for any final purification, because that degree of charity would remit any remnants of sin, would get rid of it, thereby allowing for one to immediately enter into heaven. So is it possible that there are some, perhaps many, of the blessed in heaven who did not have to undergo final purification due to such fervent degrees of charity upon death? Yes, yes. And I would suspect there's probably a lot of them. But is it also true that there would be some blessed in heaven, saints, who needed to undergo a final purification after death before entering into heaven? Answer, yes. Now, you brought up specifically a subcategory of saints known as the martyrs. One who dies for Jesus Christ, James, it is true that that is such. The one who dies for Christ in martyrdom has such a fervent degree of charity for Christ that all remnants of past forgiven sins would be totally remitted, and thereby allowing for the martyr to immediately enter into heaven. So the martyr would be an example of someone who fits that description I appealed to earlier from paragraph 1472 in the Catechism, that it's possible for someone to bypass the final purification and go immediately into heaven. But that does not apply to all of the saints in heaven. It only applies to, like, we know for sure, the martyrs. Could it apply to others beyond the category of martyrs? Yeah, sure. As to whom that applies to, we just wouldn't know. We won't know that until the other side of the veil when we get to heaven ourselves. So, is that helpful, James? Am I answering the question for you and clarifying the ambiguity?
6: Yeah, you did. I mean, you did answer it for sure. I just have, I mean, like, what would be an example or how much charity would be needed? I mean, I'm not sure you could even answer that.
1: That is, you just answered that question, brother. We can only state the principle. We do not know the exact degree that constitutes the full remission of all remnants of sin committed in the past. Only God can make that judgment as to, you know, the degree of charity that would take care of those remnants of sin. So we wouldn't know. That's a big question mark. That's a mystery that only God would be able to make that determination. Now that, of course, James, prompts us here on earth, brother, to, by God's grace, work to increase charity within us, to pursue the path of holiness, to pursue growing in holiness through charity, so that our charity increases, because the higher degrees of charity we have, the more of those remnants of sin will be done away with. And if we honestly continue to pursue growing in charity, living a life of love for God and for neighbor, manifested in our exterior actions, it could very well be, James, that when we die with such a fervent degree of charity that there would be no remaining remnants of sin, and thereby die and go straight to heaven, as opposed to having to get purged of any unhealthy attachments to creaturely goods and stuff like that. And so this is not only an articulation of principle and doctrine, but also a call and an invitation to walk the path of holiness and to grow in love.
2: What do you think, James?
6: Well, I definitely agree with you that we're called to do that, and we're called to live a righteous life and live by the commandments. I'm having a tough time accepting that it would permit us of our past sins. I feel like that takes place of penance. What do you think?
1: Okay, so, all right, I can respond to that. First of all, you are correct with regard to venial sins, that the guilt of venial sin is remitted through an act of love expressed in contrition. You commit a venial sin, you say, God, I'm sorry. That's a manifestation of love. And James, you are correct. That love remits that sin. As scripture says, love covers a multitude of sins. And Cy, I'm going to have to appeal to you to check out what's the citation, because I cannot remember. My memory is slipping me. Love covers
2: a
1: multitude of sins.
2: That's St. Peter, isn't it? I'll find it.
1: Yeah, I think so. Yeah, St. Peter says that. So you are correct when it comes to venial sins. But James, as I point out in my book, Purgatory is for Real, there are other remnants of sin other than the guilt of sin. So we are focused on the guilt of sin, and whenever it's not mortal sin, charity remitting that guilt of venial sin. But there are other remnants of sin, as indicated by the Catechism. I think, again, in paragraph 1472, there are what is called unhealthy attachments to creaturely goods. Whenever we pursue something in a disordered way, James, that creates within us a disordered inclination to that creaturely good. And that unhealthy attachment to the creaturely good has to get purified even when the guilt of sin is removed. Now, sometimes that unhealthy attachment can get purified immediately. But other times, for some people, it might take a little bit longer. It might be a process of undoing what has been done within the soul, reordering the disordered inclination toward the creaturely good. And I think a great example of this is people who struggle with alcohol and overindulgence in alcohol or any other kind of overindulgence in some good. It takes time and a process to reorder the attraction to those particular goods so that people can relate to them in healthy ways as opposed to unhealthy ways. And so even though the guilt of sin, the venial guilt of sin, James, would be remitted through the sacrament of confession, or even for venial sin outside of the sacrament by asking God to forgive you, there would still be at least unhealthy attachments to creaturely goods remaining that would need to be purged. And that's why we do penance, James. Like when you go to confession, Father's going to assign you some prayers to say, acts of love on account of the wrong done in order to reorder the disorders that sin creates within the soul.
2: James, have we sent you Dr. Carlo Broussard's book, Purgatory is for Real, before, or no?
6: You sent me Joe Heschmeyer's book of...
2: oh, we got better books than that.
6: Church, and I'm going through that right now.
2: All right, I'm going to send you... hang on, give an address. Siobhan is here with us today, so you're talking to Top Dog. She's the executive assistant around here. So, but if you give her an address, we'll send you Purgatory is for Real, Good News About the Afterlife for Those Who Aren't Perfect Yet. But before you do that, I'm going to tell you, First Letter to St. Peter, Chapter 4, Verse 8. Above all, hold unfailing your love for one another, since love covers a multitude of sins. There we go. Let's go to Dan in Houston, listening on 1430 AM. Hi, Dan.
7: Good afternoon.
2: Good afternoon. Welcome. Aren't you Catholic, Dan?
7: Thank you. I'm in the process.
2: You are.
7: But one of my largest reservations, I guess, I am a Southern Baptist chaplain.
2: Oh.
7: And my ministry is to people with Alzheimer's and dementia. And
1: beautiful.
7: Through this, I'm actually sitting outside the building right now, but through this, I serve people of a number of different faiths.
2: Sure.
7: Protestant, yeah. Catholic, there's been Jewish, whatever. But
1: sure.
7: My concern is that if I become Catholic, that I lose my ministry. Mm. And I firmly believe God has called me to that and, quite honestly, pushed me into it.
2: Uh-huh.
7: So that's it. I'm just not sure what would happen along those lines.
1: All right. Now, Dan, when you ask the question as to what would happen, is that coming from a place of uncertainty as to what the leaders of the ministry would do to you and relate, or how they would relate to you if you were to become Catholic? Or is it coming from a place of whether I can do this as a Catholic?
7: Yes, basically that's it. You know, if I became Catholic, I mean, my ministry, it's just me. But,
1: okay.
7: I've been ordained, isn't the right word, but whatever, by
1: appointed
7: the Southern Baptist
1: this.
7: Convention, basically that's it. You know, if I became Catholic, I mean, my ministry, it's just me. But,
1: okay.
7: I've

0: the corporal works of mercy that you're performing right now, Dan, in no way is restricted to being Catholic or not Catholic. This is something that we are all called to do as Christians. It transcends the boundaries of our quote-unquote denominations or our affiliations. And so assuming that the place where you're ministering would continue to allow you to go in and minister if you become Catholic, and even assuming that the organization perhaps that you're affiliated with in doing this would allow you to continue doing the ministry as a Catholic, absolutely, brother, you could continue doing this ministry. And I would encourage you to continue doing it. And in fact, bro, as you become Catholic, or when you become Catholic, if God moves you in that direction and you become Catholic, I can promise you that you're going to have a power, a disposition, a grace that would allow for you to perform this ministry in an even deeper way, man, a way that would allow for you to experience relationship with these people to whom you minister in a way that goes beyond what you've been able to do previously. Because now you have more assistance, more grace through the sacraments, a greater understanding perhaps, and a disposition of what it means to serve Christ and others and to love them in this way. And so, yes, Dan, you would be able to continue to do this ministry. We are all about that as Catholics, my friend.
1: Okay. That's a big load off my mind.
2: Well, praise God for that. I don't, as a kind of introductory thing, if you'd like, I'll send you Jimmy Akin's little booklet, The Words of Eternal Life, True Happiness and Where to Find It, because it's about the sacraments, basically, about the sacramental life that Catholics are called to. So if you want it, hang on, and Siobhan will send it to you. Everybody's talking to a big deal when you call here today. We're talking to Siobhan. This is not just some ordinary worker bee around here. This is the assistant to the chief executive who has come down from her mountaintop to answer phones for us. So we're grateful for that. We'll continue with Why Aren't You Catholic right after this on Catholic Answers Live.
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4: 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Joe's got a deep grasp of the faith, of morals, the teachings of the church, all that, but he's also got a witty conversational style. 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

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Catholic Answers Live. Dr. Carlo Broussard, our guest. Why aren't you Catholic is our topic, and it's a fun show for us because we get to talk with non-Catholics. And if you're like, well, I used to be a Catholic, but I don't go to church, that's all right. If you, if, whatever.

0: if you go by what you feel, if you feel like I'm not really a Catholic, you can call and talk to us and tell us why. And sometimes people are like, well, I'm in the OCIA. Am I? We're trying to be as liberal in our definition as we can. So whatever, if you feel you in some way fit the definition of not a Catholic, give us a call. Tell us why. 888-318-7884 gives us a great opportunity to talk about the faith. We learn a lot, and we hope maybe we could share something with you that will be helpful. But right now, though, I am so excited because this is the second time this has happened in recent weeks. We're returning to something we used to do that was super popular, and then we stopped doing it because the person who would come in just became lazy. And now we've got him working again. Thomas the TikTok Engine is here. Hello, Thomas the TikTok Engine.
1: Hi, Si. You're more right than you know.
0: Oh, really?
1: Yeah. Yes.
0: I'm sorry.
1: Yes, you really are.
0: All right. Well, I'm glad you're back. I'm glad to your old form then.
1: For some reason, the numbers we were racking up on social media just weren't incentivizing enough for me to continue the TikTok Engine segment for over a year.
0: But now you feel incentivized?
1: But now I've returned to my senses. The scales have fallen from my eyes, and we're about to rack up the numbers on some really good content again.
0: St. Paul reference in there. Mm-hmm. Thomas, the TikTok Engine runs the social media here at Catholic Answers. Everywhere we go, people are like, who is the guy that runs your social media? He is so good. You've heard that, haven't you, Carlo, when you've gone out to places?
2: All the time, man.
0: Yeah.
2: Thomas, people love the work that you do and that you produce on social media for Catholic Answers.
1: Well, thank you, Carlo, because I know Si just says, well, he's this really lazy guy we have laying around somewhere.
0: Well, that's how I respond. Yes. I didn't say, but first they say their nice thing, then I say my mean thing. I wanted you to hear the nice thing.
1: Thank you. After you said the mean thing.
0: All right, so you got a question from TikTok?
1: Yes.
0: For Dr. Carlo? Go ahead.
1: Yes, we do. Yeah, so the point of this segment is to allow our apologists to answer the hoi polloi out there on mediums such as TikTok. And today, the hoi polloi have brought us something. This sounds like a reason, at least one reason, why this person is not Catholic. And they commented it on a video that we posted. I believe it was one about the now blessed Fulton Sheen talking about the miracle that got him beatified. This person had a bone to pick with the intercession of the saints. They said, according to Scripture, saints are all believers in Christ, not just people the Pope decided were special.
2: All right, my response to that is, it is true what they say. Saints are all believers in Christ. Notice that's a metaphysical claim as to who constitutes a quote-unquote saint, objectively speaking, in reality. So anybody who is mystically united to Christ by grace, you, Si, you, Thomas, myself, souls in purgatory, souls in heaven, we are all quote-unquote saints.
0: I knew it! Oh, sorry.
2: So,
1: sorry, pump the brakes.
0: I got so excited. I'm finally a saint.
1: There's a butt coming after that.
2: It is true that all believers in Christ are saints and not just people the Pope decided were special, to use their words. We could specify that those whom the Pope declares to be in heaven through a canonization act. Now, that is to be distinguished from the practice of whom we will call saint in our everyday discourse, and those whom we will honor in a public way, whether locally or, in the case of Blessed Sheen, or universally, with the case of a canonized saint throughout the church. So that brings up the question, why would we reserve the practice of using the title saint for someone that we know is in heaven, as opposed to all us Christians? And as I point out in my book, The Saints Pray for You, there are several reasons why we reserve that practice to the blessed in heaven. And I think the most persuasive reason is that it signals to us that they are in a state of perfection that we are not yet. They were in a state of perfection that we are journeying toward that we have not reached yet. So by reserving the label saint for those individuals, the blessed in heaven, it reminds us we have not completed the race. We're still racing and journeying to our ultimate end, the beatific vision. And that prompts us to double down, so to speak, put our nose to the grind in growing in holiness and working towards that end, to quote St. Paul, Philippians 2:12, working out our salvation with fear and trembling, working with God, or allowing God's grace to move us to cooperate with Him, to live in accord with His plan, to live in accord with everything that He has revealed to us, to become the quote-unquote saint in the perfected sense. This touches on what St. Paul tells us also in Colossians 1:12. He draws a distinction between us here on earth as saints and what he says, quote-unquote, the saints in light. He says, giving thanks to the Father who has qualified us to share in the inheritance of the quote-unquote saints in light. That seems to be a reference to the blessed in heaven, that they are in a state of perfection that we share in, we participate in, we take part in, but we have not fully experienced yet. So reserving the label saint for those in heaven brings to mind, brings to the forefront of our mind, our calling to be in that state, and that we're journeying toward it, and we're not there yet. So that's how I would answer that. What do you think of that, TikTok engine?
1: And humbling and motivating at the same time. You're a saint, but you're not that saint, but you should be that saint.
2: Yeah, right, exactly. That was exactly. A nice way. Humbling and motivating at the same time. Amen to that.
1: I knew I was a saint, but not quite.
0: So now do you feel incentivized to become a saint, or not adequately incentivized?
1: I need to take some time to pray with it, and then I think I might be after that.
0: All right, very good. Well, thanks for coming in. Can you host the show next week sometime for me?
1: Yeah, all right, just because you asked nicely.
0: All right, thank you, because I got to be out one day. Thank you.
1: Sounds good.
0: Getting all my business taken care of.
1: Thanks, Carlo.
0: Thank you, Carlo, for
2: all
0: that.
2: All right, Thomas.
0: Thank you for coming in, Thomas the TikTok engine. All right, where am I going now? I think I'm going to Fred in Lansing, Michigan, listening on 91.5 FM. Glad to have you here, Fred. Why aren't you Catholic?
3: Hey, so I'm going to be controversial, like you said earlier.
0: Okay.
3: It's coming from a good place. So I pretty much think you guys are pagans infused with Christianity. And I have biblical precedents for that and historical precedents. And I want to address both of those things. My question initially was, you know, if Jesus says the way is narrow and few are going to find it, how does that equate to, oh, actually, the way that you find me is through one of the largest, most powerful, most well-organized, most well-funded institutions on earth. All you need to do is be Catholic and you're squared away. And I can get, so I'll get into the historical aspect of it. My understanding is, and this ties into kind of into Ezekiel, but comes later on in the time frame. So in Ezekiel, God is destroying all of the pagan nations, all of the idols. He's furious. He's like leveling the entire known planet at the time. And one of those idols is the Queen of Heaven. And you guys write that off. And you say, oh, that's just a coincidence. You know, that's just a coincidence. But what are the odds? And then historically, later on in the time frame, when the Roman Empire adopted Christianity, all of the pagans and everything overnight had to become Christian. So if you can look at this through a long history kind of perspective, I think it's pretty, you know, you can easily say, okay, I can see how these pagans would have adopted Christian identity and aspects to them, but they're still worshiping the same idols from Ezekiel. And you can see, like, draw connections to the Freemasons when the Son of Man peers behind the wall and he sees them, you know, doing all of these rituals in secret. The Mormons have a close connection to the idol known as Tammuz.
0: Well, that's because the Mormons aren't here to answer for themselves. The Freemasons aren't here to answer. So let's stick with Catholics pagans for now. But do you feel like there you've given enough for Carlo to respond to?
3: Yeah, I'll add one other thing. So to Ezekiel, God let these false idols and these false gods escape. He didn't outright destroy them. He let them escape. And my understanding is God does all things according to his will. So why would he let them escape if not to allow someone with eyes to see and ears to hear and a discerning mind to look at the Bible, look at the institutions of today, and draw a connection that these things actually happened in the Old Testament?
0: Okay.
3: And to connect everything.
0: Carla.
2: Okay. All right, Fred. Well, that's a lot. And thank you for sharing, brother. So I'll do my best to offer a few thoughts in response. So the first point that you brought up was Jesus speaking of the way toward heaven being narrow. Very few find it. And so you see that to be in conflict with finding Jesus through, as you put it, the most powerful, largest church, namely the Catholic Church. Now, my thought in response to that, Fred, is that when Jesus speaks of the way being narrow, he's speaking of that way toward heaven being something that is a challenge that requires great effort, moved by God's grace and in cooperation with grace, and that it is not easy to be Christian, especially for the first Christians in the first century Christianity, who to be a Christian meant you're going to die, and so you're going to have to give up your life for Christ. But even moving forward in history throughout Christianity, whenever martyrdom is no longer on the table for becoming Christian, you have to give up many things, perhaps social status for the sake of Christ, giving up social groups for the sake of Christ, and even death to self and your own will by submitting to the will of the Father manifested through Jesus and his church. And so that is a very narrow path, because there is a lot that is required to be sacrificed to walk along that path to heaven. The path to hell is wide, because you just do whatever the heck you want. There is no sacrifice being required for going to hell. There's no love required, and love necessarily entails sacrifice. So that is the narrowness that Jesus is getting at when he speaks of that path to heaven. Not with regard to how big his church was. I mean, think about this, Fred. If we were to follow that logic, brother, we would have to say Jesus himself was wrong for willing his church to be consisting of all nations. He told the apostles in Matthew 28:19, go out into all nations to make disciples. And this is in fulfillment of the messianic prophecies of the Son of David's kingdom being from one end of the earth to the other, of all tribes, all tongues, all nations. So according to your logic, the size of the church conflicts, the church being the means by which we come to know God and be in love with God and go to heaven, the size of the church conflicts with Jesus' teaching about the way to heaven being narrow. If that's the case, then Jesus himself would be undermining his own teaching, which, of course, I don't know if you agree with that or not, to be absurd, but if you're a Christian, that would seem to be absurd coming from a Christian perspective. Now, with regard to the Queen of Heaven in Jeremiah chapter 18, if my memory serves me correctly, I dealt with this in my book, Meeting the Protestant Challenge. You are correct, Fred, that the Queen of Heaven there is a pagan goddess that the Israelites are worshiping. We're told that they're offering cakes to this pagan deity, and they are condemned for that. But notice they are not condemned for calling her Queen of Heaven. They are condemned for the sacrifices offered to her as a deity. If we were to follow the logic that says we cannot call anyone Queen of Heaven because there was a bad Queen of Heaven for the Old Testament people of God, then we would have to give up the title Son of a Deity or Son of God for Jesus, or King of the Universe for Jesus, because those are titles that were used for false deities in the past as well. Now, with regard to the Roman Empire and pagans becoming Christian overnight, had to become Christian overnight and adopt Christianity, we could debate as to whether it was prudent or not, or right and wrong, for secular powers to demand individuals within their community to associate themselves with a particular religious group, such as Christianity. But I don't see how that would be a threat to the Catholic Church being the church established by Jesus Christ. All that would manifest is those who have power potentially are exercising their power in wrongful ways in relation to religion. And so that just raises a more general question As to whether it applies to the Catholic Church or not, that's a further conversation to be had. But with regard to your point of looking at things in the Old Testament and identifying where it's at in institutions today, well, that's the big claim. You're making connections, but the question becomes, is the connection sound? Do we have good evidence to substantiate the connection you're making? Now, you gave the example of Queen of Heaven in Jeremiah, Mary as Queen of Heaven. And I gave a response to undermine that connection, because we're not saying we should be offering cakes or any sacrifice to Mary as a deity. And if a Catholic does that, they need to repent, because there is only one to whom we offer sacrifice, and that is God alone. So you threw out those three points there. Those are my thoughts, at least initially in response. I don't know if you have any follow-up. If you want to follow up, what are your thoughts?
3: Yeah, so it's definitely a lot to reflect on. And I think ultimately I'm trying to get to the truth of the matter. And,
2: good.
3: And you know, this is why I don't mind having a conversation with you guys.
0: Thank you.
3: But I
0: beautiful.
3: think to just throw the baby out with the bathwater, because you guys aren't making cakes, but you guys are praying to the Queen of Heaven. You are burning candles. You do have images of Mary everywhere. And, you know, there's something to the effect as well of images and how you're not supposed to, I forget the exact what was happening, but it reminds me a lot of like the Orthodox Catholics,
2: okay.
3: I think. You know, there's all these images and, you know, graven images, and they're looking up to the saints and praying to all these people. And I don't see
2: okay.
3: any of that being commanded anywhere in the Bible.
2: And, well, all right.
3: And so it's kind of the same thing. It just has a modern twist on it.
2: Yeah. Okay. Now, Fred, that's actually good that you brought those things up, because that indeed furthers the conversation. Now, Cy, I'm not sure. Do we need to take a break right now before we move forward
0: with
2: Fred?
0: No, go ahead and answer this. This is one of my favorite calls ever, so I hope you will
2: okay.
0: answer this. So yes,
2: yeah,
0: go
2: I
0: ahead.
2: Just wasn't sure if we need to go to the break.
0: Thank
2: so,
0: you.
2: Fred, now you've presented reasons why you think there is a connection between the idolatrous practices of the Israelites in Jeremiah and the what you perceive to be idolatrous practices of Catholics in relation to Mary. So that raises the question, Fred, are these pious activities in and of themselves, independent of what somebody might interiorly want or desire with the activity, are they idolatrous? So you brought up praying to, quote unquote, the Queen of Heaven. I assume you're referring to Mary there. If you mean by praying to the Queen of Heaven, we worship Mary, or we request help from Mary as a deity, we would deny that wholeheartedly 100%. All we mean by praying to the Queen of Heaven is imploring her help, recognizing her to be within the created order, at the top of the created order, nevertheless, but within the created order, seeking her help as a spiritual mother, not as a deity. You brought up images. We would argue, as I do in my book, The Saints Pray for You, that having images of the Queen of Heaven is not an idolatrous act. The Bible has plenty of religious imagery, including angels representing heavenly beings on the Ark of the Covenant and within the temple. We have images of this heavenly being, Mary, the Queen of Heaven. And so that doesn't necessarily entail worship. Candles? Well, that's just a sign of our perpetual request for her help if we have a candle burning in front of her statue. So you brought up images. I already addressed that. So those would be particular items that you think are idolatrous practices, but that we can offer, in my estimation, a plausible explanation as to why those particular pious actions are not idolatrous practices in and of themselves, such that if somebody were to employ them and engage with them with a proper disposition, referring to Mary as our queen mother, our spiritual mother, not as a deity, then it would be appropriate honor. Now, if a Catholic were to do those things with the intention of worshiping her as a deity, they would need to repent, because that would indeed be idolatry. So thank you so much, Fred, for that conversation. I think it was fruitful, hopefully, for the listeners. And God bless you, my friend.
0: Fred, if you'd like a book that our guest, Dr. Carla Broussard, wrote that addresses some of the things that you talk, and some other things as well, it's called Meeting the Protestant Challenge. And one of the things I really like about Dr. Broussard's approach to these things is he takes people's points very seriously. He does not say, someone's blowing it or missing or dumb or something. He takes them very seriously and attempts to dialogue. I would love to send you Meeting the Protestant Challenge. It's entirely up to you if you want to accept it. But I also would love it if you'd call back again. I feel like a conversation between you and Dr. Broussard is one of the most fun things I've heard on the air, and I want to hear it again. So I want you to call back again. So hang on and get the book at the very least. All right, off we go to Avery in Dallas, watching on YouTube. Avery, why aren't you Catholic?
4: Hey, how are you doing, gentlemen?
0: Really good.
4: I grew up in a very, like, iconoclast, non-denom, like, name it and claim it, heretical kind of sketchy stuff.
0: Okay.
4: And I'm now Anglican. It's been, like, a bunch of steps to get there.
0: Yeah, but good for you to get out of that. Because that's.
4: I am glad. I'm very glad to get out of it.
0: Yeah, it's really not Christianity. And Anglicanism is Christianity. Yeah. So God bless you.
4: Yeah. I'm trying to work through a lot of the individual issues, but I guess by and large, the authority of the church obviously is the linchpin of the entirety of it. You know, the magisterium as a whole. I am confused as to how. Not saying that it's wrong, but I am confused as to how the infallibility of the church is defined, because if the infallibility of the church is defined infallibly, is that self-ratifying?
2: Okay, good question. All right, I would answer, and I do answer, not just would, no, it's not self-ratifying. I mean, in a sense, it's self-ratifying, but on different levels, because you have the same subject, the church, making a pronouncement, but it's based upon, and our assent to it is based upon a different basis. So it would be self-ratifying in the sense that you're thinking circular, right, reasoning. If we were assenting to the infallibility of the church based on the text being the Word of God. So if our basis were that the source from which we derive the infallibility of the church were inspired and the Word of God itself, and we assent to the infallibility of the church based upon that, and then we rely upon the infallibility of the church to tell us that that source is inspired to begin with, then that would be in a circular reasoning. But we can break the circle in this way, Avery. Consider this question. Are you able to assent to Jesus as an infallible agent based upon the historical testimony of the New Testament documents? Is it circular to assent to the infallibility of Jesus?
4: No, because there's a new there's a new source for that.
2: Right. You have an independent source, right? You have the New Testament documents itself. And notice, Avery, when you assent to the infallibility of Jesus, you are not relying upon the infallible testimony of the New Testament documents. You're not starting from infallibility and thereby arriving at infallibility, at least within that same source. You're starting with a historical basis of the New Testament documents and their testimony, giving a sufficient amount of historical evidence to know that Jesus was real and that he was an infallible agent. And that provides a historical basis, historical, underscoring historical basis, to assent to Jesus with faith as an infallible testimony. Now, I ask you this, Avery. Suppose we could demonstrate that the Catholic Church is established by that infallible agent, Jesus, who has divine authority, on a historical basis. Would we there, and then given an authority by Jesus to speak on his behalf in an infallible way. Would we be able to assent to the infallibility of the church on a historical basis?
4: I'll say yes. I actually should have clarified. I don't actually believe in sola scriptura. I'm a bad Anglican.
2: Yeah. Right.
4: So I guess my issue is like, I always hear that, like, you know, like the Catholic Church rises or falls on the papacy, but I see it more of, you know, the magisterium as a whole, because, you know, if you believe that, in all reality, that if the magisterium exists and the magisterium states that the papacy exists, then, you know, you got to follow the magisterium as a whole, you know? And so I'm actually not completely against that. I guess I'm just confused as to, I guess, when and where the understanding of infallibility came from and how it's defined. And if it's defined, you know, in, you know, a magisterial document or something, then how is that? I guess that's where I'm confused about the circular reasoning.
2: Yeah, so, you know, Vatican I is giving us a more precise formulation of a reality and a gift that was already present within the church for centuries, going back to Jesus and the apostles. They're just, the Vatican I was simply giving it a more expressed formulation in order for us to have greater clarity from our standpoint with regard to what the doctrine is and to assent to it. But the root of that infallible nature of the church is rooted in the historical testimony of Jesus as God and the establishment of that Catholic Church to speak on behalf of him. And then we can assent to that church when it tells us X, Y, and Z about itself. Just like I can assent to Jesus when he tells us about himself. We have these historical grounds to make that assent.
0: And you can hear the music. Thank you for the call. I hope we will talk again. I appreciate that. That you took the time, and I am sorry we came right up to the end without getting to have a little more back and forth. So I'd look forward to your call again if you'd call back. That will bring us to the break, but we've got more Dr. Carla Broussard coming up in the second hour and some great challenging questions first hour. Looking for more. Why aren't you Catholic? 888-318-7884.
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6: Here's your Real Presence Radio weather forecast for the Sioux Falls area. For this afternoon, we're looking at mostly sunny skies, highs topping out near 85, and south winds gusting up to 20 miles per hour. Slight chance of showers and thunderstorms for tonight with partly cloudy skies, lows around 70. Then sunny skies on Thursday, highs in the upper 80s. If you would like to underwrite the weather segment on Real Presence Radio, please call 877-795-0122. I'm NOCAMS meteorologist Corey Holrath.
7: This Monsignor Tom Richter of the Diocese of Bismarck, serving Queen of Peace Parish in Dickinson, North Dakota. On the third Sunday of Lent, we read the Gospel of Jesus cleansing the temple. As we all know, the temple Jesus desires to cleanse is not a building, but our hearts. And he cleanses them, not by repressing what's inside of them, not by abolishing what's inside of the heart, but by ordering it. I once read that the Hoover Dam was the most destructive river in the United States. It destroyed more crops, more property, more livestock than any other. It did more bad than any river in our country. And then the Hoover Dam was constructed. And this same river, with the same energy, with the same force, was now ordered, channeled, redirected. And that same body of water now irrigates more crops than any river in our country. What once did the most bad now does the most good, because it is ordered. Jesus does the same thing with the human heart. As the second preface of Lent says, that Lent is a sacred time which God uses to free us from disordered affections. And he can do that if we give him access. And we give Jesus access to the disordered affections in our hearts by prayer, penance, and almsgiving. And so, dear people, I wish to give you a word of encouragement on this third week of Lent to continue your generosity to the Lord so that he may order our hearts and purify them so that we may arrive at Easter rejoicing in the encounter with the risen Christ. God bless you.
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11: 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President Donald Trump heads to Alaska to campaign for Senator Dan Sullivan, who is holding a rally in Wasilla. Sullivan faces Democrat Mary Petola and another candidate also named Dan Sullivan. Additionally, President Trump plans to hold rallies in Arizona and Montana tomorrow. The Saudi-led coalition has launched airstrikes on oil facilities west of Yemen's capital, Sana'a. The strikes followed a warning for civilians to evacuate the area. Houthi rebels are threatening retaliation, raising fears of further escalation in the region. Pope Leo XIV has been admitted to Rome's Gemelli University Hospital to undergo surgery on Tuesday afternoon to remove a small localized nodule from his lung. The Holy Father is expected to remain in the hospital for about a week after his surgery.

0: Welcome back. Catholic Answers Live. I am having fun today. I don't know if Carlo is. I don't know if it's fun for him, but I'm enjoying these conversations. Catholic Answers Live. You know we're Catholics, but we have the great opportunity to talk with non-Catholics when we ask the question, why aren't you Catholic? And lots of folks, as a matter of fact, all but one line full still. So you, if you're not a Catholic and you want to call and tell us why you are not, 888-318-7884 is the number. 888-318-7884. John is up in Canada. So, John, up there in Canada, why aren't you Catholic?
1: Hey, hi.
0: Hi,
1: Jeremy.
0: Yeah, very well.
1: All right. I wasn't sure because I'm a little bit on speaker. I'm going to change that. Hold on.
0: All right.
1: Is that better now?
0: It's so good. It's like I you're a great advertisement for the Canadian phone system. I'll just say that.
1: Well, okay, all right, that's good, I guess. So I guess my question is a little bit struggling. I am Catholic. I converted from Protestantism not long ago, but I've been wrestling with this particular thing. You know this guy, this James Martin guy.
0: Okay, Father Martin, yeah. Jesuit priest?
1: Yeah.
0: Okay.
1: It's very difficult to understand some of his actions and try to resolve it with the magisterium. And I'm wondering, I feel like the church is not doing enough in that regard.
0: Oh, like, okay.
1: Specifically as, you know, as you presided over the reception of the, you know, Good Morning America co-anchor Gio Benitez and the Catholic Church first confirmation with his husband who was sponsoring was basically his sponsor so I didn't really understand how am I supposed to understand confirmation. I myself was confirmed not long ago and I thought it was the most beautiful thing I've ever experienced and I don't know how to understand this.
0: Oh, okay. Okay.
1: Things he's done and said about transgender people. Outreach ministry.
0: Could I get a clarification from you? So, is your concern about this particular priest, or about because you did kind of mention why isn't the church doing something about this?
1: Yeah.
0: So, is your concern that the church is just not disciplining priests who might be off?
1: Yeah, I guess there's the issue with the German bishops and stuff. Oh, we all know
0: sure.
1: about that.
0: Ah, yeah, okay. So things are seeming too lax to you, John.
2: Yeah.
1: Yeah.
0: Gotcha.
1: Like those issues don't. When I was Protestant, it wasn't an issue. Like we're really clear about that. I'm kind of confused.
0: All right.
1: It makes me doubt
3: okay.
1: a lot of things.
0: It makes you doubt. Okay, Carla.
3: Yeah. All right, John. So let me share a few thoughts in response. The first of which is that the success of our leaders within the church in their prudential judgments does not determine the truth of the church established by Jesus Christ. To state that differently, we ought not to be Catholic because the leaders of the church succeed or do not succeed in exercising their leadership roles. Rather, we ought to be Catholic because we are convinced that the church is established by Jesus Christ and has gifted the church with certain divine aspects, ministries, gifts that are rooted in him, not in the success or lack thereof of the leaders of his church. The situation that you are presenting to us, John, I will admit is frustrating. I will join you in being frustrated with the church seemingly not doing, quote unquote, enough. That raises the question, what is enough? But let's just say seemingly not doing things to bring about public correction of certain leaders within our church who go against what the church teaches and do things that lead people to confusion, such as your case. You mentioned it's difficult to understand this priest's, Father Martin's, actions and how to resolve them with what the church teaches. And I can't argue with that. There is great difficulty in trying to reconcile his behavior and what he seems to be celebrating and what the church teaches. So your frustration is valid, my friend, as to why the church and the powers that be, so to speak, do not do more to rectify that situation, I think this is an opportunity for us to just kind of bow in humility and say, God, that's your problem, man. Right? I mean, we do what we can according to our state in life to voice our concern and invite leadership to do things about it. But we can only go so far as where we stand within the church. And so we pray, we fast, that things like this would get resolved. And so I affirm your frustration. But at the same time, John, I also want to exhort you to really think deeply and prayerfully about the grounds of your membership in the Catholic Church. Like, why are you Catholic? The answer ought not to be because this pope or that pope is so great, or this bishop or that bishop is so great, because for all the good bishops, there's going to be quite a few bad bishops, right? For the 12 apostles, there was a Judas, and there's always going to be a Judas. But as our former colleague and good friend here at Catholic Answers, Tim Staples, used to say, you don't leave Peter because of Judas, just like we would say, we don't leave Jesus because of Peter. You know, Peter denied our Lord and failed to live up to his calling as a Christian. But yet we're not going to deny Jesus because of that. So too, we ought not to deny the church Jesus established on account of some leaders within that church who failed to live up to the Christian standard. Even if that failure is more on the side of causing scandal and confusion due to their imprudent behavior, that should not be a reason to cause doubt within us concerning the church being established by Jesus Christ and the Holy Spirit guiding his church until the end of time. So those are a few thoughts I have in response. What do you think, John? Is that helpful in any way?
2: I guess in some degree, because I've heard kind of like counter arguments to that, as to all of that as well. So that's a little bit. I have a friend who is SSPX and has constantly been kind of like showing me issues with the church and stuff. So I guess it doesn't really help me out, because you know I look at that and I'm like, okay, well, the explanation I'm given is that the person who is supposed to be over that bishop is supposed to do something about it, but then nothing really happens, keeps on happening. Like, I see that person who's been confirmed, and I want the best for that person, but, like, I see that there is, you know, they still post videos or photos of each other's kissing each other's and celebrating their wedding, their gay wedding. So I'm like...
3: And that's a grave scandal, yeah.
2: Yeah, I feel like I don't know what to think. I'm really confused. And me, I'll tell you, maybe that will help a little bit. I'll try to be fast because you have a lot of calls, but I used to be homosexual. So when I became Christian, I went through a lot of introspection and given myself all my desire to God. And so when I go through this, I'm like, it's almost like a slap in the face, kind of
4: it
2: doesn't really matter. You can, you know, it doesn't really matter. And I'm like, man, I don't know.
3: Well, John, first of all, thanks for sharing your heart with us, brother. And we really appreciate you trusting us enough to have this sort of conversation with you. But just know, my friend, that it did matter, because you conformed your heart and your mind to Christ.
4: Amen.
3: And his church. And these individuals are failing to do what you did, John. And so we pray for them, and we call them, both leaders and non-leaders alike, to repent so that they conform their hearts and their minds to the heart and mind of Christ. Because, John, that's what matters, bro. Living in accord with God's design for us and human happiness, and in particular in this issue, our human sexuality. And so just because some in the name of Christ will fail to live in accord with that design does not mean we ought not to live in accord with that design. In fact, we need to be the witnesses to live in accord with God's design for human happiness and our sexuality in order to invite and call others to do the same. And when they fail to do so, we pray for them, and we call them to repentance as best we can, according to our competency and state of life within the church.
2: Isn't that a lie, though? Not what you're saying, but isn't that a lie, though, that we're kind of like affirming something? I put myself in that position of that couple. I'm like, they didn't, they maybe they just, they would like to know the truth about what the church teaches, but they're not really, they're not told that.
3: Okay, yeah, so now let's focus. I'm glad you allowed for a little bit more time of the conversation, because I keep forgetting to comment on the confirmation itself. So your instincts are correct, John, that something is disordered here, where these individuals are participating in a sacrament of the church in a way that visibly, engaging in a lifestyle choice that visibly conflicts with what that sacrament is ordered toward. That sacrament is ordered towards strengthening, sanctifying grace within the soul, right? Making one a soldier for Christ to live out the Christian life and be a witness to Christ and everything he's revealed to us, including the truth about our human sexuality. And they are visibly choosing a lifestyle choice that conflicts with that message. So you hit the nail on the head. This does indeed constitute, in my judgment, as you would judge as well, and a lie, objectively speaking, within the exterior action. The ritual itself, they're engaging in the ritual, which speaks one thing but intending something else. So that would be a bearing of false witness. And again, they would need to be called to repentance. As to whether that confirmation was even valid, I'll leave that as a question mark, but an argument could be made that they are intending something contrary to the sacrament and thereby potentially invalidating it. And so, John, I just want to affirm you in your frustration and then in the instincts that you're having here and experiencing in relation to this, but just know that that is not the church Jesus established, my friend. Like, that's not what we were called to. Jesus established his church with certain divine aspects, but no, there is always a human dimension. And that human dimension will fail us a variety of times. And we can look to our own lives where we fail. And so there are, a church is constituted of human beings who will fall, but there are divine aspects of the church as well that Christ promises to preserve until the end of time.
0: John, that brings me to the break, but I'd like to send you a very encouraging book, a book that I love. It's called Secrets from Heaven on the Parables and Sayings of Jesus by our friend Father Sebastian Walsh. I can send it to Canada because we have a generous donor who gives us the funds to send books to Canada. If you'd like it, hang on the line, talk to Siobhan, give her an address, and we'll send it off. We're going to continue with Why Aren't You Catholic right after a very quick break. If you're not Catholic and you'd like to tell us why, 888-318-7884.
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7: How should we pray? The disciples asked our Lord that question, and he gave them the Our Father, or the Lord's Prayer. But he also gave them the liturgy, which is the most privileged form of prayer in the Catholic tradition, especially the Holy Sacrifice of the Mass. We can pray with the whole church in the liturgy of the hours, or the Divine Office. And we should also pray in our own private room, our secret chamber, as Jesus says, and then our Father who sees us in secret will reward us.

0: Welcome back. Catholic Answers Live. Why aren't you Catholic? Our question, and really has resulted in some wonderful conversations, great opportunities for us. So we thank you for the call. I can tell you this: we'll be polite to you. We'll be we enjoy the conversation. But as you have heard, if you've been listening, challenging calls, calls in which we are accused of paganism and whatnot. But we're happy to take those calls. It's better to have the conversations than not have them. So if you're not Catholic and you want to tell us why, 888-318-7884. Going to our good friend Aaron in Hastings, Michigan. Hi, Aaron.
1: Hi. This is actually a question I have, because I've actually been going between the PCA and Sedevacantist Mass.
0: Okay.
1: When I can, anyways. Which, for your listeners, I don't know what Sedevacantist is. It just means they don't recognize Leo as a valid pope or any other pope since Pius XII. But my question is, why don't we understand John 6, where you guys understand it literal, where some sects of the Protestant Church even just take it as a symbol?
2: All right, so you're asking why we take it literal?
1: Yeah, why do Catholics take it literal while some of the sects of the Protestant Church do not?
2: Take it as a figure of speech, yeah. Well, I actually have an episode on this over at my YouTube channel, Dr. Carlo, Dr. Carlo with a K. I think it was either last week or a couple of weeks ago that episode released. So if you go to Dr. Carlo, you can look in the list of episodes there. A couple of weeks ago, I did an episode on this. I think it's entitled, Are Catholics Being Consistent in Their Interpretation of John 6? Perhaps that's the title. Let me start with why other Christians do not take it literally, but take it, we're talking about here the words of Jesus, eat my flesh and drink my blood, why they take that as a figure of speech. So first of all, what do they think the figure of speech means? They think it means to believe in Christ. And the reason why they think that, which on the surface is a pretty plausible explanation, is because the whole preceding context from verses 35 all the way to 47, 48, it's all about belief in Christ. And more importantly, Aaron, Christ actually uses the metaphors of eating and drinking to signify coming to him and believing in him. When he says, you who hunger, come to me, you who thirst, believe in me. The implication being that by coming to Jesus, we're spiritually eating, by believing in Jesus, we're spiritually drinking. And so some Christians think that that preceding context is the interpretive context for the language of eating his flesh and drinking his blood in verses 53 on and following through 58. But as I point out in that episode that I referred you to, Aaron, and what I do in writing as well in my book, Meeting the Protestant Response, there is a clear shift in focus, not only on the part of the audience, but on the part of Jesus, from mere belief in the metaphors of eating and drinking to eating his flesh. And that is what causes the difficulty for both Jews and Jesus's disciples. And it is on account of Jesus's affirmation of the difficulty to eat his flesh that clues us in that Jesus is no longer using the metaphors of eating and drinking as figures of speech, but he's speaking of eating his flesh and drinking his blood literally. Because whenever his disciples say, how can this saying is hard, who can accept it? Jesus doesn't say in response, why are you having such a difficulty? He doesn't question their difficulty. He doesn't say anything to imply as if they ought not to have difficulty. Rather, our Lord affirms the difficulty, underscores the difficulty by appealing to his ascension, which is something else difficult to believe. Now, if Jesus meant his words as a figure of speech, then Jesus would not have affirmed the difficulty. He would have just clarified it by referring back to the metaphorical language and saying, guys, you should not have such a difficulty with this, since all I mean by this is believe in me, and you already believe in me as my disciples. So why are you having such a hard time with it? Rather, he actually underscores and affirms the difficulty. And so therefore, we can conclude that he was not using the language as a figure of speech. So in sum, if figure of speech, then no affirmation of difficulty, but Jesus does affirm difficulty, and so therefore, not figure of speech. And so that would be an answer to the question as to why some Christians do not take it literally, but as a figure of speech. And then in response, we actually provide reasons why we in fact do and should take it literally and not as a figure of speech. How's that?
1: Okay, that does help, because that's something I've been wrestling with. Whether it's
2: good.
1: Coming back,
2: well,
1: which I'm trying to.
2: Okay. Well, I'm glad it's helpful, Aaron. Thanks for calling, man. Yeah.
1: Thank you.
0: Thank you, Aaron. Thanks very much. Hey, the number here is 888-318-7884. And if you are not a Catholic and you'd like to tell us why you're not a Catholic, you are welcome to call that number, because we've got quite a few lines open now. All of a sudden, lines have opened up. So perfect time to call and tell us, why aren't you Catholic? 888-318-7884. And while we wait for your call, off to Sunnyside, Washington, we go. John, listening on the Catholic Answers app in Sunnyside. Welcome. Why aren't you Catholic?
3: Hey, guys. I actually am Catholic, but I'm calling on behalf of a friend.
0: Okay, good.
3: I'm a teacher at a school, and a lot of my coworkers are Protestant, so I love talking about Catholicism when I can, when appropriate, obviously. But I was talking to one of my coworkers, and we've had a lot of conversations back and forth, but she mentioned how praying to saints is an issue. And I know Dr. Broussard, very wise man, wrote a really good book about it.
0: Yes, he did.
2: Well, thank you.
3: You probably have some, you probably have some good answers to this. She said, praying to the saints seems like you're giving them powers that only God has. And I know, like, obviously that's not true. I wasn't sure where to go scripturally to be like, that doesn't make sense, I guess.
2: Okay. Well, first of all, in response, on a level of principle, notice the objection assumes that omniscience, which is the knowledge proper to God alone, would be required for the saints to do what they do, namely to intercede for us, which further implies for the saints to know what they know, namely to know our requests. So let's consider that first. Do the saints require omniscience to know our requests made unto them? And let's suppose, for argument's sake, that we are all making the requests simultaneously. So however many people are on the planet, what is it, Si? 8 billion people? If 8 billion people at the same time make a request unto Mary, would it require omniscience for her finite intellect to know that amount of prayers? Well, in one sense, the answer is, well, let me just answer it like this. According to her natural powers, she would not have the ability to know that amount of prayers at the same time. But it would not require omniscience to know that amount of prayers, to have that knowledge. Rather, it would require a gift given to her by God to enhance her intellectual capabilities to have such knowledge of those prayers at the same time. So why wouldn't it require omniscience? It would not require omniscience because that knowledge, even the knowledge of 8 billion requests at the same time, is still within the finite order of being. It's still finite. And so thus it doesn't require infinite power to know that. It would only require finite power, but enhanced by infinite power, right? By God himself. And so Mary would not have that knowledge according to her natural powers, but to know that, it would only require finite power, but enhanced by infinite power, right? By God himself. And so

0: and knowing every possible finite manifestation of that being. That is what is required. That is what requires omniscience. But knowing 8 billion requests at the same time, or 10 billion requests, or 20 billion requests at the same time, does not require omniscience, because that knowledge does not exhaust the divine essence or the divine being itself. And this is why a finite agent like Mary, like you and me, as one blessed in heaven, could have that kind of knowledge and we not be God, right? It's not like we're attributing a power of God to Mary that he alone has, because we're not attributing omniscience to her, nor does what she does for us require omniscience. What do you think of that, John? As far as the level of principle.
1: The level of principle makes a lot of sense. Lots to chew on there, but that's really good.
0: Okay.
1: I guess.
0: Here's a couple of biblical examples.
1: Yeah, please.
0: Yeah. So, you know, you start with the principle, but then in order to dispose the individual to kind of receive what we're saying and according to principle, you can appeal to things like Daniel 2, and where you have Joseph and his interpretation of King Nebuchadnezzar's dream, right? Joseph wouldn't know that by his natural powers alone, but with divine infusion of knowledge from God, he could have that knowledge. So we're running out of time here with the break. Stay on the other line. Stay on the line there.
2: Okay, hang on the line. We'll come back on the other side. That's what I was waiting to hear from Dr. Carlo. And since he said it, we'll come back to you if you'll be there, John, right after this on Catholic Answers Live. Why do we baptize? Does it really do anything? 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

0: Welcome back. Catholic Answers Live. Why aren't you Catholic? John in Sunnyside, Washington is Catholic, but called to get some help in answering a non-Catholic friend who basically says the saints, if we pray to them and count on them to do stuff and to hear our prayers and all that, we're assigning divine power to them. Dr. Carlo Broussard responded to that and explained why that is not the case. John, did you want to follow up with Carlo?
1: Yeah, I mean, so I get the base principle was, well, if they do stuff that we can't naturally do, that's okay because it's through divine power. And I really like, you gave the example from, was it 2 Kings? Is that what you said?
2: Actually, I said Daniel 12. Daniel interprets.
1: Sorry, yeah.
2: I actually made a mistake. So Nebuchadnezzar's dream is interpreted.

0: did in Daniel chapter 2. You recall, he consults the enchanters and the magicians and astrologers and stuff, and they can't determine what it is. But then he calls in Daniel, and Daniel explains the dream and gives him an interpretation of that. I actually said Joseph in the previous segment, but it's Daniel there in Daniel chapter 2. And so the key there is being that which Daniel could not know by himself, God provides the power to do so, giving him access to those inner thoughts and images of Nebuchadnezzar. And if God can do that for Daniel, then God could do that for the blessed in heaven concerning the requests, the inner thoughts that we have with regard to the requests that we make of the saints. You might also consider as well, John, in the New Testament, Revelation 5:8, where you have the 24 presbyters surrounding the throne of the Lamb, presenting to the Lamb the quote-unquote prayers of the saints, which I argue in my book, The Saints Pray for You, refers to the prayers of Christians on earth. So there you have evidence of human souls, which the 24 presbyters represent, there in the heavenly throne room, having an awareness of a multiplicity of prayers, something that they would not be able to do by their own power, but something that God gives them the power to do and presents those powers to Jesus the Lamb. I'm also thinking of Acts chapter 5, where Peter has an infused knowledge of the inner workings of the heart of Ananias and Sapphira when he says, "You have lied to the Holy Spirit, you have lied to God," and they drop dead right there and then and there. That's something that Peter would not have a natural ability to do, but that doesn't require omniscience. It just requires God infusing that knowledge within Peter's intellect to have that knowledge. And the same principle applies to Mary having knowledge of 8 to 10 billion requests at the same time.
1: Okay. Yeah, that makes a lot of sense. I appreciate that.
2: Do you have Carlo's book, The Saints Pray for You?
1: I do not have that one yet.
2: All right. Well, hang on. We'll send it to you.
1: Make my way through the list of all y'all.
2: Yeah, no, that's fine. I appreciate that. But this is the perfect one for this. The Saints Pray for You. And we'd love you to have it. Hang on. Just give your address to Siobhan, and we'll get it off to you. Why aren't you Catholic is our question today. If you are not Catholic and you'd like to tell us why, 888-318-7884. We're going to Cincinnati, Ohio, where Bob is listening on Sacred Heart Radio. Glad you're here, Bob. Go ahead. Oh, well, why aren't you Catholic, Bob?
3: Okay, thank you. Can you hear me well enough?
2: Very well, yes.
3: Okay, good. I called in May for the same question, and Carlo confused me so much, and then you asked me what I thought, which was not the thing to ask then. So I would like to try it again. Carlo, you know the scripture, and I can't say it offhand. Jesus said there was one sin that was unforgivable. And that's what you were discussing. I was saying that it's hard to try to be Catholic if there's only one unforgivable sin. And the church makes so many things unforgivable, or at least mortal.
0: Okay. All right. So let me try again, Bob. Thank you for calling back and for what it never weigh. I was not clear in answering your question. I apologize for that. And so hopefully by God's grace, I can do a better job tonight for you, okay? So it seems to be that your question is focused on reconciling Jesus speaking of, as you put it, this only, quote-unquote, unforgivable sin in Matthew 12:32, and the church saying there are multiple mortal sins. Would that be a fair articulation of your question?
3: Yes.
0: Okay. All right. So the first thought I have in response, Bob, is that Jesus does not say the sin against the Holy Spirit is the only sin that can lead you to hell. Now, Jesus speaks of it being unforgivable. It's not going to be forgiven in this life, nor in the next. And that particular sin within the tradition of Christianity has been interpreted as a sin that one commits such that they are rejecting any and all things that come from God, which by its nature necessarily entails a rejection of God's mercy. One is so hardened in the immediate context, they're so hardened of the heart that they're calling the very work of God demonic or coming from the devil. And to be in that disposition, that is something that entails a rejection of God's mercy. And a rejection of God's mercy entails not being forgiven. So that's what Jesus is talking about there. But even if we were to articulate the sin in Matthew 12:32 as a quote-unquote mortal sin, as we understand it, a sin that when committed with full knowledge and deliberate consent destroys friendship with God, well then we can see that that would be reconcilable with other mortal sins, number one, because Jesus does not say it's the only mortal sin. That's something that's read into the text. Just read it, you know, carefully in Matthew 12:32. He says it's not the only sin that would be considered mortal in our understanding of a mortal sin. And then secondly, I would appeal to things like 1 Corinthians 6:9-10, where Paul lists a series of sins that if one commits, he will not inherit the kingdom of God. So if we're cashing out the sin of Matthew 12:32 as something that impedes us from inheriting the kingdom of God, well, then we see from Paul in 1 Corinthians 6:9-12, as well as Galatians 5, there are other sins that would impede one from inheriting the kingdom of God. Now, keep in mind, Bob, that those sins that Paul lists assumes that one dies guilty of those sins, further implying that they haven't repented of it. Whereas the sin in Matthew 12:32 involves a disposition of the soul to where the person is rejecting the forgiveness of sin and thereby is not repenting. And so in light of that, Bob, we can see that we can reconcile what Jesus is saying in Matthew 12:32 and a multiplicity of sins that would have a mortal effect, destroying charity in our soul, destroying friendship with God, and that if one does not repent thereof and they die with that sin, then heaven will not be theirs. So, do you have any thoughts in response there, Bob? Am I hitting the target? Am I being clear enough for you in this case?
3: No, because I understand that passage to mean that there is only one unforgivable sin. And it's because the Holy Spirit is what brings us to God in salvation.
0: Yeah, I would agree 100%. But here's the key. According to St. Paul and other places, and according to Jesus' teaching on hell, there are some that the Holy Spirit permits, does not cause, but permits to die in that final impenitence, permits to die in a state of mortal sin, and does not move them to repentance like he does for others. Let's just use Judas as an example. Compare it to Peter. They both betray our Lord, and the Holy Spirit moves Peter to repentance, and he permits Judas to remain in that state of mortal sin. And so I agree with you that the Holy Spirit moves us to repentance. We cannot repent without the Holy Spirit. But concerning Matthew 12:32, you said it is the only sin. What Jesus says, every sin and the blasphemy will be forgiven, man, but the blasphemy against the Holy Spirit will not be forgiven in this age. And whoever says a word against the Son of Man will be forgiven, but whoever speaks against the Holy Spirit will not be forgiven either in this age or in the age to come. Again, per my comments earlier, that is reconcilable with other mortal sins in light of what St. Paul says when he lists other sins that will impede one from entering the kingdom of heaven. So we cannot say this is the only sin that impedes one from entering the kingdom of heaven unless we somehow incorporate the Matthew 12:32 sin into every sin that St. Paul lists out in 1 Corinthians 6:9-10.
2: Go ahead.
3: You want me to say something?
2: Well, if you'd like, it's up to you.
3: Well, it's just that I'm confused again.
0: All right. Well, I suppose we have a little bit of time to try it again, if Cy permits.
2: Go ahead.
0: If you want to,
2: let's give it a shot.
0: Maybe I can try to identify the confusion and offer some clarification.
3: I don't know. every time I read that verse, all I get from it is that there is one sin that's unforgivable.
0: If by unforgivable you mean that which can never be forgiven, the only thing that that could possibly be would be somebody not repenting, having a disposition of heart such that they are not repenting of the sin. That's the only thing that cannot be forgiven, because we're told elsewhere from sacred scripture that if we repent, Bob, that we can be forgiven. And that's consistent, to get to your original question about Catholic teaching on mortal sin, that's consistent with what we teach about mortal sin, because, Bob, our teaching about quote-unquote mortal sin, yes, involves a cessation of friendship with God, but that doesn't mean we're stuck in that state and can never repent in this life. In fact, we believe that if we commit a sin unto spiritual death like that, we can indeed repent. If the Holy Spirit moves us to such, which we have confidence he will, moves us to repentance and to be restored back to friendship with God even before death. And so in light of that, that teaching would be consistent with the way that you're interpreting Matthew 12, 32, which I would agree. The only thing that cannot be forgiven is a disposition of the soul which never repents, never asks for the mercy. That is unforgivable indeed. But that doesn't transfer over to our understanding of mortal sins that cause cessation of charity within the soul in this life. You still can repent. But if you die in that state, well, then you end up in hell, and hell is everlasting. So those sins become unforgivable once you enter into hell.
2: And Bob, that does take us where I have to take the break. So thank you. I do hope that it was helpful. It was certainly helpful to us to have the conversation. Why aren't you Catholic? If that's you, 888-318-7884.
4: 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Catholic Answers Live will return in a moment.
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8: 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I'm only a little grain of sand on the seashore. Oh, but that's not true. See, God is God. And you and I have to let God be God. I don't know how he does it. He's God.
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0: Welcome back. Catholic Answers Live. Why aren't you Catholic? Dr. Carla Broussard, our guest. You should check out Dr. Carla with a K, his YouTube channel. New stuff all the time, so do check it out. I neglected to spend much time talking about it today, Carlo, and I apologize because now we got a bunch of calls to get to. But Dr. Carlo on YouTube. Check it out there.
1: Dr. Carlo, Carlo with a K.
0: Yeah, make sure you put that K on there. All right, let's go to Lewis in Florida watching on YouTube. Lewis, why aren't you Catholic?
2: Hey, Carlo, it's Ty. Glad to talk to y'all.
0: Nice to talk with you.
2: As of right now, it's a lot of studying going on, a lot of brothers and sisters I've been talking to trying to figure this out.
0: Okay.
2: With some interest into Catholicism, or just a lot of pushback from others as well, from any of that interest. But the main reason would probably be along the lines of eternal security versus, and forgive me, I am really bad at memorizing scripture and reciting them off the top of my head, like where exactly it is.
0: Well, that's no problem.
2: Either in Romans or Galatians, where it's talking about when God foreknew, and then he called, and then he predestined, and then glorified. And I can't remember exactly what that verse is off the top of my head. And then the other verse that comes to mind that I can't remember where it is when God started a good work in you, that he promised to bring
0: Philippians.
2: Completion. And then, and then other verses, I think there's somewhere like in Ephesians 1 where it talks about inheritance that he promises to give you. And to me, it seems like the Catholic Church, with the belief that you can lose your salvation, kind of goes against that. So just trying to find the clarity and the union of like passages like that and what the Catholic Church believes in losing your salvation.
1: Okay. All right. So it's a fantastic question, Lewis. Was it Lewis or Luis? Remind me.
2: Well, my brother calls me Louie, and my dad calls me Luis, so...
1: All right.
0: We're going with your dad. We're definitely not going with your brother. Luis, it's going to be. Respect your father.
1: Yes. All right, Luis. Okay, so the first passage that you appealed to was Romans 8, 28 through, I guess, all the way through 30. Verse 30 is the key text there. It says, "Those whom he predestined, he also called. Those whom he called, he also justified. Those whom he justified, he also glorified." And that's often appealed to substantiate the claim that those whom God justifies, they will forever be justified and enter into glory. And that would seem to be the case if you only read part of that verse, "whom he called, he also justified. Those whom he justified, he also glorified." But notice if we back up to verse 29, it says, "For those whom he foreknew, he also predestined to be conformed to the image of his son. Those whom he predestined," there in verse 30, "he also called." So notice that the chain, this as it's normally referred to, starts with those whom he predestined. Now, that can be interpreted as those within the theological tradition interpreting sacred scripture as those whom God willed to give the grace of final perseverance to. Those whom God from all eternity wills will go to heaven. That refers to those who are predestined. And among that category of those whom God quote-unquote predestines as willing to have the final grace of perseverance to go to heaven, they in fact will be justified. And those within that category of the predestined, who will in fact be justified, will in fact receive glory, because that's what predestination entails. So that's one way in which we can show that this passage does not necessarily justify eternal security, because we're referring to a particular group, the predestined, namely those specifically who will go to heaven, not necessarily just those who are part of the providential plan of God, right, including all those who will truly believe in Christ. Because if it's only referring to the quote-unquote predestined, those whom God foreknows will eventually enter into heaven by his grace, to whom he will give that grace, then that allows for some to be in fact justified, but not be numbered among the category of the predestined. And that would fit with the Catholic understanding of those who truly, sincerely believe, who are justified, but yet fall into mortal sin and die in that state and thereby not receive glory, the glory of heaven, but be numbered among the damned. It would be those who are not numbered among the group of the quote-unquote predestined. So that would be one way to read Romans 8, 29 through 30 in a way that's consistent with the Catholic understanding of things. Concerning Philippians 1, 6, it is true that St. Paul says God is faithful to complete the good work he begins in us. But Paul there is not speaking, in order for that to substantiate the doctrine of eternal security, you would have to shoulder the burden to prove that Paul has an absolute certainty that God will bring to perfection the good work that he has begun in all believers. But Paul doesn't speak of an absolute certainty. The text says, I am sure that he who began a good work in you will bring it to completion at the day of Jesus Christ. That surety does not necessarily entail an absolute surety. It could very well entail simply a moral certainty. He has good reason to think. He is confident that God will bring about, will bring to perfection or completion the good work that he began in the believers in Philippi. So just because Paul expresses a knowledge or even a certainty does not mean it is an absolute certainty that excludes all doubt, which is what the common Protestant doctrine or the common doctrine of eternal security that's believed among some Protestants entails. So that's how I would respond to Philippians 1:6. Now, you brought up a third point, but that third point has thus slipped my memory. So hopefully my thoughts in response to Romans 8, 29 through 30 and Philippians 1, 6 is what you're looking for.
0: Luis, what do you think?
2: I mean, it seems to be good. I know that this is a really big topic and trying to get it answered in 5 minutes is a little unreasonable, but kind of hopefully guide in a different direction. I know that there are other interpretations and ways to read those scriptures, obviously. And I guess one of the biggest hurdles is just trying to figure out, as you did, how do you read those specific scriptures in and of themselves with the Catholic interpretation? Because a lot of the times I hear, well, Philippians or Romans says this, but somewhere else says that. That's like a rebuttal that I've commonly heard from other Catholics.
1: And Luis, that was very insightful of you to distinguish those two approaches. I do think that it is fair to employ that latter approach that you articulated, where we look at what Paul says elsewhere in his writings, because that can help us analyze or discern the interpretation offered by Christians who would assent to the doctrine of eternal security. Because if Paul clearly elsewhere talks about legit Christians falling out of relationship with Jesus, like he does, I would argue, in Galatians 5:4, for the Christians in Galatia, he warns them to be severed from Christ, which implies they're in Christ and it's possible for them to not be in Christ and thereby not be in relationship with him and thus not be saved. That can help us discern whether this interpretation of Philippians 1:6 say, or Romans 8:29 through 30 say, supports the doctrine of, it should be read in light of the doctrine of eternal security. I think that's a valid approach, but you asked specifically how to reconcile these passages with the Catholic interpretation, and that's a distinct question. But I think both together, what Paul says elsewhere concerning the possibility to lose salvation and seeing the coherence of these passages in light of Catholic theology, that provides or that makes for a strong case against the doctrine of eternal security.
0: Okay. All right. Luis, do check out the website, catholic.com. There's plenty more there and that for you to interact with on these, because as you said, this has been very controversial for a long time, and we do have lots of material on that. Okay, look, now I've got a minute where I can talk to you about your podcast, what's dropping, what's interesting over there, because I didn't do it the whole 2 hours I had with you Carlo. So tell me a little bit about Dr. Carlo.
1: Yeah, so people can go to Dr. Carlo YouTube channel. That's Dr-Carlo with a K to get my weekly episodes that drop every Wednesday morning. So we got a new one dropping tomorrow. It's an episode I did responding to Redeemed Zoomer, a very popular Protestant YouTube apologist, Protestant apologist on YouTube. And he makes an argument that Jesus' words in John 6 actually disprove transubstantiation, the fancy theological term that describes what we believe about the Eucharist turning into Jesus' body and blood, from bread to his body and blood. And so I take up that challenge and offer some thoughts in response to show why that challenge does not succeed, and it in fact fails, and that we can read, getting back to what we were talking about earlier, Jesus' words in John 6, eat my flesh and drink my blood, with a realistic understanding in a way that justifies the Catholic understanding of transubstantiation.
0: Check it out, Dr-Carlo on YouTube. That's Carlo with a K. Check it out wherever you get your podcasts. And don't forget, be supportive on Patreon in order to help keep that podcast going. Dr. Carlo, I'm looking forward to seeing you in person before too long.
1: Yes, sir.
0: I know we're...
1: I'll be there in a couple of days, man. We'll
0: I know.
1: Incarnate in the flesh.
0: Then you and I are both out in the desert on Friday night. Did you know I'm emceeing that event where you're speaking?
1: You know what? Now that you say it, it rings a bell.
0: Yeah. All right. That's the big event for JP2 Catholic Radio. Look for it online.
1: Yes.
0: And come see Carlo, JP2 Catholic Radio. That'll do it for us. We'll see you next time, God willing, right here on Catholic Answers Live.
3: This is Father Dwight Longenecker. The month of October is dedicated to the Holy Rosary. Let us pray. In the name of the Father, Son, and Holy Spirit. Amen. Hail Mary, full of grace, the Lord is with thee. Blessed art thou amongst women, and blessed is the fruit of thy womb, Jesus. Holy Mary, Mother of God, pray for us sinners now and at the hour of our death. Amen. In the name of the Father, Son, and Holy Spirit. Amen.
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7: Here's your Real Presence Radio weather forecast for the Sioux Falls area. For this afternoon, we're looking at mostly sunny skies, highs topping out near 85, and south winds gusting up to 20 miles per hour. Slight chance of showers and thunderstorms for tonight with partly cloudy skies, lows around 70. And sunny skies on Thursday, highs in the upper 80s. If you would like to underwrite the weather segment on Real Presence Radio, please call 877-795-0122. I'm NOWCAST meteorologist Corey Holrath.
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